0: Now Alberta's Ministry of Forestry and Parks is facing charges for not doing enough to keep him safe.
1: Canada's nasty. They're nasty.
2: Tough talks. The U.S. president sounds off about Canada as the prime minister admits negotiations have been difficult. With less than 2 weeks to go before steep tariffs could hit a range of Canadian products. This is Your World Tonight. I'm Tashauna Reed, also on the program.
3: As we warm, the atmosphere's ability to suck moisture out of dead fuels on the forest floor, needles, twigs, leaves, increases rapidly.
2: Fiery new report. Scientists say severe wildfires are happening much more often than they used to, with human-caused climate change sparking a lot of those flames. The findings may be no surprise to people in British Columbia, where more residents have been forced out of their homes, and hot, dry conditions threaten to make the situation even worse. Cross-border trade between Canada and the U.S. is cooling, just as trade talks are heating up. Data from Global Affairs shows trade between the two countries slowed by nearly $2 billion early this year compared to 2 years ago. Most affected, the auto and steel sectors. Canadian officials are in Washington for high-stakes negotiations to try to stave off looming tariffs that could make the slide worse. And as Evan Dyer reports, the rhetoric is sharpening on both sides of the border.
4: What do you hope to achieve today?
5: Dominic LeBlanc had little to say as he entered a meeting with U.S. Trade Representative Jamison Greer today, with less than 2 weeks to go before a new round of U.S. 50% tariffs kick in against a wide range of Canadian goods, from cement to cars to hockey sticks.
1: We've been screwed.
5: President Trump has been a lot less circumspect, singling Canada out at a rally in Las Vegas yesterday for abuse.
1: Everybody, by Canada. Canada's nasty. They are. They're nasty. People think Canada, they're nasty. People, I love the people, but they're nasty. Nasty leadership.
6: Oui, c'est une négociation tough.
5: Mark Carney, visiting an aluminum smelter in Saguenay, Quebec today, said negotiations have been tough. You could even say nasty, but that's because Canadian jobs are at stake. He said Canada will continue to focus on what it can control, finding new trading partners and attracting new investment.
6: We're creating jobs at twice the rate of the United States. We have foreign direct investment twice the rate of our nearest G7 competitor, which is the United States.
5: Carney said Canada wasn't interested in making side deals to benefit any one sector of the Canadian economy.
6: We see everything as connected. There are many things that the Americans want from Canada. They say they don't want them, but they do want them. It's energy, it's potash, it's critical minerals, it's aluminum. For us, it's all connected. We're one country.
5: That unity of purpose is more important than meeting Washington's timelines, he said.
7: The deadline is artificial. It can be extended.
5: Flavio Volpe of the Automotive Parts Manufacturers Association sits on Carney's External Advisory Committee. He says his sector is comfortable with the everybody or nobody approach.
7: We have not said to the negotiating team or to the prime minister, you absolutely have to help us and forget about everybody else. No, if there isn't a good deal on August 19th, then, you know, Canada has to come out of this as a whole.
5: Opposition leader Pierre Poilievre, visiting St. John's, said Carney has been giving too much away already.
8: Mr. Carney is not holding out for a better deal. We have a bad deal. While he makes the concessions that you would normally take to the table to get something in return.
5: Poilievre said the digital services tax and increased defense spending were two areas where Canada had made concessions for no return. But Carney hasn't given ground in areas the Trump administration is complaining about now. He's backed the provinces that removed U.S. liquor from their shelves, and today he voiced strong support for dairy supply management. Evan Dyer, CBC News, Ottawa.
2: Toronto police have arrested and charged two people in last week's shooting outside the U.S. consulate. One of the suspects is just 19 years old. The other, even younger, 15. Police believe the teenagers were hired online through encrypted messaging apps. Sheehan Desjardins reports.
9: It's high time we stop the revolving door of young people

0: and young adults being engaged in this kind of brazen activity time and time again in our public spaces. We need that cycle to stop.
1: Police Chief Myron Demkew announcing the arrest of a 19 and 15-year-old today in connection with a gunshot that struck the outside of the U.S. consulate in Toronto last Monday, July 27th at 4:46 a.m., both now facing a slew of charges.
0: We believe that these two individuals were offered payment to carry out this attack through encrypted messaging apps.
1: A new video released by police appears to show a white car rolling past the consulate. One flashed from the passenger side window, and moments later, another before it speeds away, going so fast police had to call off the chase. Just out of frame, a police car stationed at the consulate for added security after the building was first shot at in March.
0: We also believe that the modus operandi in this investigation is consistent with what we saw in the previous U.S. consulate shooting, and that is criminals for hire.
1: Joe Matthews, the chief superintendent of detective operations, suspects in Toronto dozens are taking contracts.
2: We are working with all of our local, provincial, and federal partners and internationally as well.
1: They're still trying to figure out who is on top, directing, financing, and organizing these attacks that young people were allegedly paid to carry out.
3: What's making this, I would imagine, very frustrating for investigators is that these are people who essentially enlisted through these encrypted messaging apps who have They don't even know who they're working for, is my guess.
1: Michael Arnfield is a professor and criminologist at Western University.
3: Well, behind the scenes is going to be a significant digital component to this investigation. Evidence like cell phone tower data, for instance, is the new DNA. I mean, it is showing up more and more, is expected more and more.
1: And Demkew says law enforcement needs the tools to keep pace.
0: We need reform that gives us the ability to deal with the encryptions and the fact that criminal offenders are able to communicate in a way that makes it very, very difficult to penetrate and disrupt that kind of criminal activity. And as I said, the end result is our communities suffer.
1: On top of last week's shooting at the consulate, police are also alleging the two suspects are connected to an arson days earlier just north of the city in Caledon, where a vehicle was doused in gasoline and lit on fire. Chien Desjardins, CBC News, Toronto.
4: The union representing WestJet cabin crew has released details of its tentative deal with the airline. QP says the deal includes a more than 18% raise over 3 years. It also includes pay for work done on the ground, as well as increased time off and higher food and uniform allowances. Flight attendants walked off the job Sunday. WestJet and the union agreed to the tentative deal early Monday. Workers are set to vote on the deal in the coming weeks. Coming right up, more help arrives from Mexico to fight growing wildfires in parts of BC as smoke worsens air quality across the province. Plus, the new type of flu vaccine approved in the U.S. that could mean better protection from the virus. And later, we'll have this story.
5: I'm Deanna Sumanak-Johnson in Toronto. Summer camps are increasingly out of reach for many Canadians, and experts say the impacts are real.
6: You know, there's something about being in a place where you get to try new things, that you can challenge yourself in those ways and really build grit and perseverance.
5: The magic and money of summer camps. That's coming up on Your World Tonight.
4: Reinforcements are arriving in BC to help combat raging wildfires in the province. More evacuation orders have been issued, while residents across the province deal with poor air quality from the smoke. Jessica Chung explains.
7: Touching down in Abbotsford, over 100 firefighters from Mexico marched out of the plane, ready to join the fight against the more than 100 wildfires burning across BC.
8: I want them to feel at home.
7: And they were warmly greeted by evacuees who brought them Mexican treats. Nicholas Kosovic led that effort.
8: We're really rooting for them. They are our absolute most honored guests, and we're super thankful that they're coming to our community to help with this situation.
7: Premier David Eby welcomed the additional support, saying it's coming at a time when the province needs it the most.
9: They'll be providing relief to frontline BC Wildfire Service firefighters so they can catch their breath and recover, so that when the international crews leave, we have rested crews coming back online to be able to finish out the rest of the wildfire season.
7: And the wildfire fight has now reached into Metro Vancouver.

0: Vancouver. Bucketing helicopters tackled a fire that broke out yesterday afternoon in Belcarra Regional Park, just an hour northeast of the city center. The fire has torched through the mountainside.
1: I think it will be a wake-up call.
0: Christina Sutton lives less than 10 minutes away from the fire. She dropped off drinks and snacks for firefighters that worked through the night.
1: I didn't actually think that it would ever come to this. So yeah, it is very disheartening and scary that this has happened.
0: Metro Vancouver says the fire is now held. But the director of emergency management, Brant Arnold-Smith, says crews will stay on site to extinguish hotspots and monitor conditions.
2: We were able to save structures and ensure that the fire was aggressively attacked in the early stages so that we wouldn't see that spread.
0: The impacts of the fire are spreading far beyond the flames. Smoke has blanketed most of southern BC. Much of the interior is under an orange air quality warning, meaning the air is so poor that the risk to health is very high. Chris Lamb is with the BC Lung Foundation.
3: You can't really see it, but your lungs will definitely know that it's there. So if you have a pre-existing condition, it's going to make it really hard to breathe. But the one thing we really want to get out there is even for healthy people, this can create some short and long-term complications to your health.
0: Fire activity is expected to increase due to the hot and dry conditions. More firefighters from Mexico, Australia, and New Zealand are expected to land in BC in the coming days. Jessica Chung, CBC News, Vancouver.
4: Community members in Washington state are banding together to give aid and comfort to the more than 65,000 people still displaced due to wildfires near Spokane. Ina Sidhu has the details.
5: You guys are amazing. How many people do you think helped with these donations?
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7: An outpouring of support for those who have lost everything. 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
8: We're just so blessed and lucky that we're not affected directly, so we want to be able to help. 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
7: The Draneys pulled up in an SUV full of everything from toothpaste, body wash to shampoo.
8: It was the primary children in our church, so kids up to 12 years old, and they went around to neighbors and asked for donations.
9: I thought that they weren't going to like put anything on the doorstep, but then I was actually really surprised that like most of them did.
7: Julie Farley started Project Beauty Share. She says truckloads of donations will be going to those in need, including firefighters on the front lines.
10: When you have lost your home and you have lost everything, you know, we're all about dignity and about giving people hope and dignity. 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
7: Across the city, signs of support are everywhere. 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The latest count, more than 900 structures, mostly homes, wiped out.
11: Everyone here loves Spokane, and so just to watch our customers, our community go through this, it's like really hard.
7: A Spokane-based coffee chain is donating all proceeds until sales hit $15,000 to organizations helping those directly impacted. Manager Leah Patton says they're doing their part.
11: We wanted to make sure that all of our wake-up call customers know that they're supported by us. Even though this is coffee, it's more of a community.
7: And it's not just people. Pets are displaced too. Local rescue Spoke Animal is providing free emergency housing for dogs and cats of evacuated families. They've also received truckloads of donations of food and supplies.
12: We are taking anybody displaced from the fire, any pets, so they can bring them down, and any pets that people have found that might be lost from the fire.
7: All three fires are still active. Progress has been made to slowly contain them, but crews are racing the clock. The National Weather Service is calling for the return of hotter temperatures the next 2 days and gusty winds on Saturday that could drive the fires in a different direction. Ina Sidhu, CBC News, Spokane, Washington.
4: As residents on both sides of the border deal with the immediate effects of wildfires, a new study has found these major burns are twice as likely as previously thought here in Canada. And that is largely thanks to human-induced climate change. The CBC's Anand Ram has been digging into the report from scientists at World Weather Attribution. Anand, we've seen one bad fire season after another for years.

0: Beyond anecdotes, what does this study show?
1: It speaks to exactly that, that while we may think about bad fire seasons as being once in a while, that while is getting way more frequent. The study authors, including Canadian scientists, looked at the fires that happened in Ontario and Northwest Territories just last month, finding that, yes, the conditions that led to them were made far more likely because of human-caused climate change. But through some modeling and math, they're able to put some numbers to the expected frequency. The fire weather in Ontario, for example, the conditions that led to that, you know, incredible video from CN rail workers surrounded by flames. The study says that that could happen as often as every 6 years. And for the intense fires in the Northwest Territories, we could see that every couple of years. And in a world without climate change, which is what they base these models off of, this kind of intensity would happen only every 40 years, maybe even every century.
0: So how is the repeated nature of these fires, you know, returning every year, impacting the communities that are forced to evacuate?
1: The authors did touch on this. The fires are in remote areas, but there are people there, and sometimes they have to move out of the way very quickly, as we've seen. Here's Chris Boyer. He's a co-author of the study with the Red Cross Red Crescent Climate Center.
2: In terms of high-risk and vulnerable populations, we found that Indigenous communities have been disproportionately affected by the wildfires. Some of these communities also are dealing with the shortened response and recovery times between disasters due to the recent successive wildfires.
1: And so it's that repetitive strain that can wear people down, mentally and physically.
0: The study found that this is a result of human action. What role has fossil fuels played?
1: So the planet is warmer, and our burning of greenhouse gases is trapping a lot of heat in the atmosphere. And that's not like firing a gun, but it's like filling the clip and making the bullseye way bigger. Mike Flanagan is a wildfire scientist with Thompson Rivers University in Kamloops, BC. He wasn't involved in this study, but he nicely explains what warmer air does for wildfires.
3: As we warm, the atmosphere's ability to suck moisture of dead fuels on the forest floor, needles, twigs, leaves, increases rapidly. And unless we see more rain to compensate for this drying effect, our fuels are going to be drier.
1: And the authors recognize that it's not just Canada's role when it comes to getting off of fossil fuels. It's a global responsibility with clearly very real, very frequent local consequences.
0: Anand, thank you.
1: You're welcome.
0: The CBC's Anand Ram in studio in Toronto.

0: A new kind of flu vaccine has cleared a major hurdle in the U.S. The FDA has approved the first mRNA-based flu shot for older adults. It's made with the same technology that was key to ending the COVID-19 pandemic, technology that allows the vaccine to be updated more quickly as the virus changes and could provide better protection. Karen Pauls has the details.
1: Every time that we see an advancement when it comes to vaccination for the flu or for any illness, that's good news.
2: Jill Primoli's two-year-old son, Jude, died from influenza B in Mississauga 10 years ago, even though he'd gotten a flu shot months before. Still, Primoli believes vaccinations are the best protection against the virus, so she started a campaign to promote them. Now, she's thrilled the U.S. Food and Drug Administration has approved Moderna's mRNA-based flu vaccine for adults age 50 and up.
1: We're not vaccinating against diseases because they're uncomfortable or inconvenient. We vaccinate because diseases kill people.
2: In the U.S., between 15 and 50,000 people die of the flu every year. In Canada, it's about 3,500 annually.
3: As someone who studies older adults and people who are vulnerable, I am so excited about the potential for mRNA vaccines.
2: Dawn Bodish is a professor of medicine at McMaster University. She points to a study in the New England Journal of Medicine, which found mRNA flu vaccines are 27 to 35% more effective than traditional flu shots.
3: The mRNA vaccines seem to be very protective in people who are older, who have comorbidities, and people who are immunocompromised.
2: One of the big advantages of mRNA vaccines, they're easier and faster to make, which means more ability to adapt to new strains of the flu virus. Dr. Celine Gounder is an American physician who specializes in infectious diseases and global health.
4: Most flu vaccine is still grown in chicken eggs, and this takes months to do, and the farther ahead you have to plan to grow it, the farther ahead you have to predict what strains are going to be in there, which means your risk of a mismatch in strains is going to be higher.
2: Moderna has a

0: It's a real success story about how doing good, rigorous science still can overcome misinformation and political meddling.
1: Experts say public health officials will have to provide clear messaging about the benefits of mRNA technology so people can make informed choices to protect themselves. Karen Pauls, CBC News, Winnipeg.
2: The chair directed Anthony Fauci to answer. He refused again. That is what we are voting on today.
3: Republican Senator Rand Paul speaking at the Senate Homeland Security Committee in Washington. The committee voted 8-5 in favor of holding Dr. Anthony Fauci in contempt of Congress. Last week, the former top U.S. infectious disease official refused to answer committee questions. Fauci has been a repeated Republican target for his handling of the COVID-19 pandemic. Paul said he would deliver the contempt referrals to the Department of Justice. All Democrats on the committee voted against the contempt motion. Democratic Senator Maggie Hassan called it political theater.
4: The goal was clear, and I want to emphasize this. The goal was to wait for Dr. Fauci to make any kind of misstatement and then have a weaponized Department of Justice file criminal charges for that new statement.
3: Contempt of Congress resolutions usually have to be considered by the full Senate, but Paul argued that wasn't necessary. You are listening to Your World Tonight from CBC News. I'm Tashauna Reed. You can hear Your World Tonight on the CBC News app or wherever you get your podcasts.
5: Please copy. The PDT seems to be working right now, so we'll try it again.
6: And we concur. For M20.
3: Astronaut Jessica Meir speaks with NASA crews on Earth. Meir was one of two astronauts taking part in a spacewalk today outside the International Space Station. Meir and Anil Menon were doing some electrical work to prepare for the future installation of new solar arrays. The two astronauts spent 6 hours and 27 minutes outside the ISS. It was Meir's sixth spacewalk and the first for Menon. Happy campers are called that for good reason. Summer camp can be such a special experience for kids on break from school. But organizers across the country say parents aren't signing them up like they used to. As Deanna Sumanak-Johnson tells us, it's another example of how Canadians are cutting back in tough economic times.
7: What? Well, I'm sorry.
8: It's the sound of summer for many Canadians as kids make new friends in the beautiful nature of Camp Abergwaite in Prince Edward Island. But behind the scenes, camp operators and parents are sweating how to keep that summer magic alive.
9: Everything costs more. So insurance has gone up significantly for us. Food costs have increased. Our staff wages have increased.
8: Alex Corbett, business manager of Camp Abergwaite, says they try to transfer as little of those rising costs onto families as possible, but inevitably, the fees have gone up. At the same time, families are struggling to stretch the dollar as prices of everything from food and clothes has gone up. The result, camp enrollment is down.
9: If I look at returning camper numbers, we're missing about 60 campers that went to camp last year that didn't come this year.
8: It's a trend seen across the country in day camps and overnight camps alike, says Matthew Wilfred, president of Canadian Camps Association.
10: What we're also seeing is that many camps and the provincial associations that they're under are offering subsidy programs, and those are being accessed more and more.
8: And when camp is unaffordable, kids miss out, says Professor Aaron Sharp in the Department of Outdoor Education at Brock University.
11: You know, there's something about being in a place where you get to try new things, that you can challenge yourself in those ways and really build grit and perseverance. So learning self-awareness, emotional management, social awareness.
8: Kelly Ho, Vancouver-based financial advisor and mother of two, says she suggests parents look beyond camps if it creates a strain on family finances.
12: I didn't want my kids to be missing out. But really, I felt like maybe I felt a little bit of FOMO. But as the kids got older, I started arranging more play dates and actually talking to parents and seeing what their schedule is to see if we could do a bit of a swap, or I'll host some kids.
13: Let's do a new round, everybody.

0: Camps organizations say that if your kids attending camp is a priority for you, to contact your local camps. Some have subsidies or grants for families in need, as they urge all levels of government to help camps with more funding. Deanna Sumanak-Johnson, CBC News, Toronto.
1: And finally, some of the songs of the Loggerhead Shrike, courtesy of Cornell University. The masked black, gray, and white birds are cute, about the size of a robin. But don't let appearances fool you. It's also known as the butcher bird, and for good reason.
2: I was getting into my car, and that's when I saw one of the shrikes fly up and impale something on the barbed wire on the fence. And then the second one came over, and they each started ripping chunks out of it, and it disappeared pretty fast.
1: That's Saskatoon birder Carrie Jurdis describing the grisly scene in the field beside his office this summer. The birds need to get creative when killing insects, mice, frogs, and other prey, since their dainty songbird feet aren't strong enough.
3: They don't have talons to hold their prey, so they impale them on thorns or barbed wire, and then they'll pull pieces off with their beaks.
1: Emily Putz of Nature Saskatchewan says Saskatchewan is home to about 40,000 of the shrikes and their main breeding ground, but that population is in steep decline. Putz says pesticides are part of the reason, since the birds like to eat grasshoppers, but road deaths and habitat loss are also a major factor. The shrikes rely on native prairie land to nest and hunt, and now only 13% remains.
3: The loggerhead shrike is a threatened species. There isn't many left, so it's a unique species. It's great pest control, so I just think it's important that we do everything we can to help them along so that the next generation can see them, as well as that they can continue filling the niche in the ecosystem.
1: For anyone living in the parts of Canada these birds call home, Putz says planting thorny shrubs like buffalo berry and hawthorn can help them score their prey. Thanks for being with us. This has been Your World Tonight for Thursday, August 6th. I'm Tashauna Reed. Good night.

0: This is a CBC News update. It is cloudy and 18 degrees at the CBC in Northwest Calgary at 6:28. Good evening, I'm Kenny Mason. A province-wide investigation has led to the seizure of more than $7 million worth of drugs. In a statement, the Alberta Law Enforcement Response Teams, or ALERT, says search warrants also netted $1 million in cash and 17 firearms. The raids were carried out in homes in Edmonton, Calgary, St. Albert, and Sturgeon County, most recently on July 16th. Police say more than 66 kilos of cocaine was seized, as well as fentanyl, meth, and psilocybin mushrooms. Several suspects have been arrested, but no charges have been laid yet. ALERT says the cash seizure ranks among one of its highest. A former wildland firefighter hopes charges being laid against the province will improve safety conditions for those fighting fires. Alberta's Ministry of Forestry and Parks is facing six charges after a 24-year-old firefighter was killed after being struck by a falling tree in Jasper in 2024. Jim Johansson is an assistant professor at the University of Alberta's Faculty of Nursing, who previously worked as a wildland firefighter for nearly a decade. He says increasingly intense wildfires are making tree falls more common.
1: It burns out the base of trees and leaves them quite unstable. And something that has been happening a lot is these trees are falling down, you know, and often unpredictably, and landing on people. A lot of close calls people are telling me about as well.
0: Johansson says the stresses of fighting wildfires can also weigh heavily on mental health. In the forecast for Calgary, clearing this evening, a low of 8 overnight. Tomorrow, sunny, but some smoke and a high of 27 degrees.
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5: Hello, I'm Rebecca Zandbergen, sitting in for Neil Cooksall.
6: Good evening, I'm Chris Howden. This is As It Happens. Tonight,
5: Israeli prosecutors have laid rare charges against a settler accused of killing a Palestinian activist in the West.

0: bank. His cousin says that's a relief, but the violence is far from over.
1: A call for help. A Quebec psychiatrist explains why he's joining the push for the appointment of a dedicated mental health minister before the province's upcoming fall election.
0: I wears the beef. While their competitors hawk AI sunglasses, a web browser company has developed its own brand of shades, ones that harness cutting-edge technology to make it easier to see when it's sunny.
1: Fighting fire with fire. The on-the-job death of an Alberta firefighter leads to workplace safety violation charges against the province, and a union leader welcomes the message that sends.
0: Flow State, the lead paddler for Carcross Tagish First Nation, described the healing power of canoeing through the Yukon wilderness for 9 days to arrive at a momentous cultural celebration.
1: And Born to Run. We'll hear from a scientist who figured out how to track the distance his hamster runs on its wheel every night so he can upload the shockingly impressive distances to a runner's app. As it happens, the Thursday edition, radio that's glad he didn't take the rodent less traveled.

0: It's been just over a year since Palestinian activist Oda Hafalin was shot and killed. And today, Israeli prosecutors charged Israeli settler Yanon Levy with reckless manslaughter in his death. Mr. Hafalin worked on the 2024 Oscar-winning documentary No Other Land, a film about the forced displacement of Palestinians in the occupied West Bank. He died just months after that Oscar win. According to Israeli human rights group Yesh Din, this is the first time an Israeli settler has been indicted for the death of a Palestinian since 2019. Canada sanctioned Yanon Levy and other settlers in 2024. Eid Suleiman Hafalin is Oda Hafalin's cousin. We reached him in Al-Kher in the occupied West Bank.
1: Eid, is this the justice you were looking for?
2: Yes, it is the justice we're looking for more than a year now in the murder of our community member. And today, finally, we feel the justice just appear after all this, you know, time.
1: What has the mood been like today?
2: The mood is a mixed feeling between hope and hoping that the criminal will receive his punishment. And in the meantime, we saw settlers, you know, moving around our community today in a crazy way that we felt maybe they do this action and this, you know, kind of show because they hear also about the decision from the Israeli court, and it's between fear and hope that the justice will appear again and will reveal on this area.
1: Eid, tell me what you saw. You said acting in a crazy way. Can you describe that for us?
2: Yes, we saw them. They came near our houses. They grazed their livestock in our property. They destroyed our agriculture property nearby our houses today. We felt it's like a revenge from the court or from the new development which happening today by charging Yanon Levy with killing of our community member.
1: Yanon Levy has been charged with reckless manslaughter, not murder. Do you think that indictment goes far enough?
2: This is how the Israeli, Israeli media always try to make settlers innocent. But settlers, when they wave their guns toward Palestinians, they wave it in a serious way to kill Palestinians, to attempt to kill people, not just to defend himself, as they say. It's not defending himself. He wasn't defending himself at that time. He does open fire in a reckless way to kill people, even it's a reckless way. He want to kill somebody. Why he shoot gunshots toward the crowd of people directly? That's mean he want to shoot somebody. He want to kill somebody. That's why we felt today different than year ago, because it will help many Palestinian people who are also victim of settler violence. Maybe one day the truth will appear for them also.
1: Yanon Levy himself has said that prosecutors should not penalize self-defense. That's how he described it. Your family lawyer told our producer that Yanon Levy isn't yet in custody. Do you think the prosecution has any chance of being successful here?

0: As a family member and same like his own small family, we believe the Sattar yet free. He's not arrested yet, but we hope the prosecution will bring him to justice in this coming days, and this will be a very, very big victory for the family and the wife of Oud Hadaleen and his mother and his kids, that they will show. Finally, they will show that the justice, you know, came and prevailed in this area.
1: What has life been like for you? You gave us a bit of a description of what life is like and you know, trying to live your life. We know that the UN Human Rights Office, for instance, says settler violence in the West Bank is at a, quote, all-time high. So how do you live in that environment?
0: I tell you, we live day and night, 24 hours, 7 days in a week in violence by the settlers who live nearby us, and protected by Israeli military and protected by Israeli court system, only to intimidate our life and steal our land and evict us out of our land, basically. And we live it daily. There is a lot of, you know, different ways, violence, psychological violence, physical violence, that, like what happened last year, our, you know, Oud Hadaleen member of family killed. They beat us also. They beat many activists, Israeli activists and international activists. They beat Jewish activists who stay with us and stand with us. They do not do any kind of, you know, difference between us, Palestinians, and the activists who stand with us. Israeli officials in the government, ministers who are leading settler movement, they say it always in every occasion they came in, and they say, this is our policy to clear land from Palestinians by settlers. And they say it without any kind of shame in front of cameras. And nowadays, this is a situation in the West Bank and how it is led by Israeli government and by settlers in the same time.
1: It's been about a year since your cousin was killed. He left behind a wife and children. What has that year been like for them without their father, without their husband?
0: Very hard. I'm every day see the family of Oud, these little kids who lost their father in little age, 5 years old and 3 years old and 1 year old, kids and wife, 24 years. She then lost a loved father, a very, very loyal husband, a very loyal person to his community, and a peace activist, welcoming always activists in his home and his village. It's really hard to them until today. I mean, the wound of Omar Khair is not, you know, it's yet open, and the pain, the psychological pain, the effect about these children. So their father, you know, in his blood, his kids saw the attack. One of his kids was nearby, nearby his father when his father fell down in his blood. And this is not easy. The kid traumatized. Everybody traumatized. The family traumatized. But hopefully, maybe this persecution will bring, you know, hope and justice for this little family and the community of Omar Khair.
1: Eid Hathaleen, we'll leave it there. Thank you for speaking with us today.
0: My pleasure. Thank you very much.
2: Eid Suleiman Hathaleen is Oda Hathaleen's cousin. We reached him in Umm Al Khair in the occupied West Bank.

0: Donna Johns has paddled countless kilometers in her lifetime, but she'd never done a trip quite like the one that she just finished. Ms. Johns is the lead paddler for the Carcross Tagish First Nation. This month, she led paddlers from her community on a journey to the Moosehide Gathering, a biennial cultural celebration hosted by the Trondek-Gwich'in First Nation near Dawson City, Yukon. It was 9 days of canoeing, but it was well worth it. Ms. Johns believes it could very well have been the first time her First Nation has completed the journey since before settler contact. We reached Donna Johns, whose Tlingit name is Goch Claw, meaning Wolf Mother, in Dawson City, Yukon.
1: Donna, 9 days of hard paddling. What was it like when you finally arrived at the Moosehide Gathering?
2: It was amazing.

0: It was really beautiful. Like, yeah, we were all very tired. Like, every day we paddled was like 2-3 days worth of paddling. And then when we got there, we conducted canoe protocol, which in Tlingit culture is, you know, we land, and the Han singers were singing us in from the Tlingit Kwich'in Nation. They were welcoming us, and then we sang songs back, and we asked, you know, permission to land and to join the gathering, and we were given permission, and then we all lifted the Wayne Price's cedar dugout canoe over our heads and then packed that up this huge hill to the top of the gathering while singing. You know, like, we paddled till our arms were going to fall off. And then we did that. And it was amazing. You know, we're making history. We're revitalizing our ancient traditions.
1: I want to ask you about that, because is it true that this may have been the first time your First Nation has made this trip since settler contact?
0: Yes.
1: Really?
0: Yes.
1: And so
0: Yeah.
1: what did that feel like to you to be doing it on this day with the people you had with you in your boat?
0: It's amazing, powerful, beautiful feeling. Thing is we're getting used to that. Every year we're doing a different journey, and every year we are making history. So we've been here a few times now, but not here to Moosehide.
1: Remind us the path you took and like from what kind of distance did you cover?
0: Whitehorse to Dawson is 444 miles, but we didn't do Lake LaBarge. We got shuttled across, so it was a bit shorter. But yeah, we're teaching our youth our ancient water routes. So the Yukon River up to Dawson, you know, we used to travel all that way for, you know, trading and travel. So what we've been teaching these kids every year is a different part of our ancient water routes. And doing the Yukon River is a huge part of that. It's a huge part that they had not known yet, and now they do. And they were learning how to steer their own canoes and how to read river maps and how to read the current. And, you know, there was huge teachings along the way for all of us. Master canoe carver Wayne Price, who is making these dugouts and bringing them back to each of the communities. You know, he's bringing back the canoes. I'm bringing back the warriors. I said, you know, I talked with Wayne. I said, you know, you bring the canoes, I bring the warriors, but together we are bringing our warriors back.
1: And what is it like for you to work with these young people and to show them their history and their ancestors and what they had done? What does it mean for you to see them do that?
0: Well, it's empowering because, you know, with colonization and residential schools, they wanted us to forget who we were. And I always tell these kids that they come from probably the greatest warriors who ever lived, because our Tlingit ancestors on the coast did not allow any white settlers or any contact in the interior Yukon for over 371 years. And I tell these kids that, and that, you know, they needed us to forget who we were. So it was like the great forgetting. And this is what I call the great remembering. This is where they remember who they are and who they come from.
1: And over the course of those 9 days, how did you see those kids change, or did you?
0: We're in the midst of an opioid crisis. Like, I personally have lost over 70 people since 2020, and all from addiction or drugs or overdose. And a lot of the kids that make their ways into my canoes are either, you know, they're orphaned from their parents overdosing, or now we're getting kids who are in foster care and, you know, who are going to be aging out and have no family, right? Or, and so that's what they're finding with us, is our canoe family. And I told them that, you know. We had three deaths over the course of this journey. And there were times when we decided, you know, like, do we continue? Do we do this journey?
1: You mean before you left on this journey, you had a number of community members who had passed away?
0: We had an elder in the community pass just before we left, and we had to decide whether to continue or not. Midway through the journey, Wayne Price's first wife, the mother of his children, passed, and he had to face the decision whether to discontinue and go support his sons or support these kids on continue the journey. And then on the way, I lost one of my friends too. Like, you know, so
1: I'm sorry.
0: it was very hard, but every journey is like that. It's we I'm I do I get scared to go out there, because I don't know by the time

0: and I get off, who's going to pass this time, right? But this is the thing that we taught those kids. We can't die with our dead, you know? Like, if we stop singing and dancing and journeying with every death, that means we'll never, ever sing or dance or journey again.
1: So tell me a little bit about the changes you saw in the kids who were with you then. When they arrived at the big event, what were their faces like?
0: They were all smiling. They were so happy and very proud of themselves. And, you know, they made so many connections. They were out there dancing and jigging and winning the moose calling contest. And, yeah, they had a blast. They had a great time, and they're looking forward to more journeys.
1: You talk about the strength and the resilience of your people, and especially watching the young people show that strength. What does that mean for you in your hopes for the future?
0: It gives me huge hope for our future. These are our future leaders, and that's what we're telling them, you know. We give them everything that we know. We pass on this knowledge, this strength to them. And then later on, they're going to turn around and give that out as well. You know, it's going to keep going. This is meant to be.
1: Donna Johns, I appreciate you speaking with us today, and I'm sorry for your loss, but we look forward to speaking again in the future.
0: Thank you very much.
2: Donna Johns is the lead paddler for Carcross Tagish First Nation. We reached her in Dawson City, Yukon.

0: If you're a runner, I'll bet you're confident of one thing. You feel, in fact, I'm going to say you feel strongly that your performance is better than that of a hamster. You believe that you run farther than a hamster because you believe you have more endurance than a hamster. Well, prepare to be amazed, possibly a little embarrassed, and maybe angry at hamsters. MRI physicist Thijs de Buch has been tracking how far and how fast his hamster, Molly, runs every night. We reached him in Utrecht, the Netherlands.
1: Thijs, it's nighttime in the Netherlands. Has Molly started on the wheel yet?
2: He actually has. He's very consistent in starting just before 10 p.m. and he's now just past 1.5 kilometers already.
1: Okay, how's he looking today?
2: Well, he's currently running at, 3.8 kilometers per hour. That's so well above his average, so I think he's feeling great.
1: Really? Okay.
2: Got a bit of attention today, got some new followers. He's very honored and clearly trying to show off, so he's doing his thing.
1: He's doing his thing, all right. And why are you doing your thing by tracking what he's doing on his hamster wheel?
2: I think it kind of combines two of my interests. One is we have a hamster at home who does very little else than sleeping and running. And I also enjoy to do quite a bit of running, and then I track all the possible data that I can. So it kind of bothered me that I didn't know anything about what the hamster was doing, how many kilometers he puts in, how fast he's going. So that's why I figured out I'd rather know and try to check it.
1: And so you found out, you rigged something up, right, to track how far Molly, by the way, is a male hamster but named Molly.
2: Yeah, that's correct. My mom gave the name because he looks like a mole, and then it kind of ended up being Molly.
1: Right.
2: But yeah, he's definitely a he.
1: Okay, so how far does he run every night?
2: He's beating me as well. He's averaging almost 10 kilometers per day.
1: Yeah.
2: And some days he goes quite a bit over it as well. So he's putting in a good effort, but almost 70 kilometers a week, which I think many people doing marathon training would be happy to hit as well.
1: Yeah, I'm not running 70 kilometers a week.
2: Likewise.
1: And how many hours a day of running is it to achieve that?
2: Yeah, so he starts off with a good session of a few hours in a go and then takes a few breaks and a rinse again a bit. But in total, Strava tracks his net running time to about 4 or 5 hours on a good night.
1: And so what did you rig up to make this possible? Because I have no idea, how would you know that that's the distance he's covering if he's on a wheel?
2: Yeah, so one thing that we can quite easily measure is how long one lap of the wheel is, which is about 65 centimeters, if I'm not mistaken. Then I added a magnet to the back of the wheel and a detector for the magnet, which counts how many times the wheel passes the magnet or the detector. And based on that, we know how many laps

0: he made on the wheel, and thereby how far he went. And then by adding a few more steps, like with the timer, etc., we also know how fast he's going, which I can then all log and eventually push onto Strava, where he's on his way to fame.
1: Yeah, the running app. Curious, how many people have been starting to follow little Molly on the app?
0: I was very, very happy and surprised when he first hit 100. But now we're 8 days in and he is at about 4,500 at the moment.
1: Really?
0: Surpassed all my expectations for sure.
1: Do you have that many followers?
0: No. I wish. I trained for a marathon for like half a year and gave a good effort, I thought. I got like maybe 40 kudos, which is like the likes on Strava. But Molly is getting about 1,000 for each run each night. Just
1: yeah.
0: It's not fair.
1: Yeah, I don't think so either. And even has Strava Premium, I understand, right?
0: Yeah, that's correct.
1: Which is, yeah, you have to pay for that one.
0: Yeah, I wanted it to be an auto-upload thing. So every morning at 7 a.m. our local time, his nightly workouts automatically pushed to Strava. And that's only possible with the premium version. So obviously, my only option was to get him a Strava premium account.
1: And so as you're watching him do his thing right now, is he on track to get a personal best based on what you've tracked so far?
0: Well, if he manages to keep it up tonight, he had a bit of an easy, slow night last night at almost 6 kilometers. But right now he's almost at 2 kilometers by now. So he's putting in a good effort. If he keeps this up, passes 11 kilometers, it's going to be his best one. So I'm rooting for him.
1: Where's his peak? Because he's 10 months. What's the lifespan of a hamster?
0: I did actually look this up because someone suggested, could you track when he's going to hit a full lap around the Earth? But apparently the life expectancy for a hamster is about 2 years, so he's not going to manage unless he's going to run, well, about 10 times more than he's currently doing. But yeah, if he's 10 months old, life expectancy 2 years.
1: It's practically middle age.
0: Sort of in his prime at the moment.
1: Yeah. Our listeners know that, here at As It Happens, we love puns. And I understand you've added some hamster puns to Molly's daily Strava captions. Share some of those for us, if you could.
0: Yeah, so I wanted it to be a randomly chosen new, unique caption each single day. So I put up a few myself, but I mainly let AI give a ton of suggestions. And then it picks one every day. I think my favorite ones today, or so far, the ones that have been posted, were No Rest for the Whiskered, and The Fast and the Furious, which are very hamster appropriate. I saw that in another future post, he's also getting ready for the Hamsterdam Marathon, which... as I work in Amsterdam, I thought it was quite appropriate, and I'm going to run that one myself, hopefully in October. So then me and Molly, we can train together. One thing that I really want to see is after 20 days of posting activities, Strava will calculate his expected race times. So his peak performance, 5 kilometer run, his peak performance, marathon time. And I'd love to see just what Molly's expectations would be, like his the best he could do, and also whether he can beat me.
1: Well, have fun with it. It sounds like you already are, and good luck on all your races. And Molly as well. Thank you so much for this.
0: Thank you so much. I think Molly is very much looking forward to welcoming some Canadian followers, and I am as well.
2: We reached Thijs de Buch in Utrecht, the Netherlands.

0: My name is Geek. I put them on as a shocker. Man, I love these blue blockers. Everything is clear. They block out the sun. Oh, yeah. I got to get me some.
1: That was MC Dr. Geek in a 1991 commercial for a revolutionary new type of sunglasses, blue blockers. A visionary product that protected our eyes by absorbing, processing, frowning at, and sternly scolding blue light or something like that. Truly an astonishing innovation. And for decades, we all assumed blue blockers would never be bettered, technologically or aesthetically. And then along came artificial intelligence.
2: Hey, Meta, play. Hey, Meta, take a photo. Hey, Meta, what time is sunset?
1: Once again, big tech has realized another of humanity's long-held dreams.

0: to talk to its sunglasses. At last, a chance to say things like, sunglasses, what time is sunset? Or, sunglasses, what should I say in my eulogy for my uncle? All I know is he liked young Sheldon. And to say upwards of 16 times a day, no, not you, I was talking to my sunglasses. And yet, as with all new technology, some people are resistant. They seem to feel AI sunglasses are unnecessary, invasive, dystopian, not to mention embarrassing. And for these people, the search engine company DuckDuckGo has created a very special new type of sunglasses. Now, I'm just a layperson, but as I understand it, the new product deploys tinted lenses set in front of the eyes to reduce the glare of bright lights, such as the sun. This ad explains the concept.
1: DuckDuckGo is introducing the world's most innovative anti-surveillance smart glasses, also known as normal sunglasses.
0: So, no camera, no recording capability, and no helpful AI assistant? No talking or listening. And at first, the strange silence will be so troubling you'll ask, sunglasses, are you mad at me? But they won't reply. They'll just provide a dimmer view of the world, and even maybe a dim view of their AI counterparts.

0: Corey Hart with Sunglasses at Night.
1: We're going to take a short break now. When we return 2 years after an Alberta firefighter died battling a blaze in Jasper, workplace safety charges are laid against the province's Ministry of Forestry and Parks, and one union rep is applauding that move.
0: You can contact us anytime about anything you hear on the show. Our talkback number is 416-205-5687. Leave us a voicemail there. And our email address is aih@cbc.ca.
1: Stay tuned. 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
1: Hi, I'm Chris Della Torre in for Lauren McGinnis. Coming up on the Friday edition of The Eye Opener, we head to Tabor for the latest talk of the town. You might remember that Tabor's ice rink was out of commission after an explosion in the community center. Well, after a huge amount of community support and hundreds of thousands in repairs, the rink is finally set to reopen. That's Friday on the Calgary Eye Opener.
2: The news is next. Coming up in half an hour, it's Commotion.
3: I'm Emil Niazi, sitting in for El Amin Abdel Mahmoud. We've known for a while now that reading has been on the decline, but a recent article says reading is in danger of disappearing entirely. What does it mean to enter an era of post-literacy?
4: This is CBC News. It is mostly cloudy and 18 degrees at the CBC Northwest Calgary. It's 7 o'clock. Good evening. I'm Kenny Mason. The Calgary Fire Department is launching the city's first wildfire prevention campaign. As Calgary grows outward, the city says more residents than ever are living near grasslands and forests. To manage the risk, the fire department

0: is asking people to remove combustible materials from their properties, switch to fire-resistance building materials, and avoid planting trees too close to their homes. Chief Steve Dongworth says recent rain has lowered the wildfire risk this summer, but Calgarians still need to be prepared.
1: You know, summer temperatures are getting hotter. We know not always is dead fuel being cleared away. We don't have to look very far from Calgary to see areas that are extremely dry and windy and hot, and that really just takes you to the place where, you know, wildland fires are very likely, and of course threatening communities and destroying properties.
0: Dongworth says Calgarians should use extreme caution in the city's natural areas during periods of high temperatures. A separatist lawyer accused of misappropriating money from a Northern Alberta First Nation is appealing a recent order that temporarily removed him as the First Nation's trust manager. CBC's Madeline Cummings has that story.
2: Jeff Rath, one of the leaders of Alberta's separatist movement, is appealing a judge's order that removed him as trustee for the Tall Cree First Nation. The First Nation in Northern Alberta alleges Rath misappropriated money he was hired to manage. Rath has said this is false. Calgary Judge Shane Parker ordered in June that Rath be temporarily removed from the trustee position. Rath said in a notice of appeal late last month that the judge erred in 9 ways and he was deprived of a fair hearing. He wants the order to be set aside until his appeal is decided. Rath has not responded to a request for comment. Matthew Salmon is a lawyer for the First Nations chief, Rupert Manine. Salmon says his client believes Rath's appeal is without merit and should be dismissed with costs. He says if Rath and his company persist with the appeal, the chief will, quote, respond vigorously and seek appropriate costs. Madeline Cummings, CBC News, Edmonton.
0: A province-wide investigation has resulted in an Alberta police agency's largest cash seizure. The CBC's Kelsey Johnston has the story.
3: After a 10-month-long investigation, Alert, Alberta's law enforcement response team, has made one of the largest busts in the agency's history. Over $1.1 million in cash, $7 million in drugs, 17 firearms, and 8 vehicles were seized as a part of the investigation. It began in November of 2025, targeting a province-wide drug trafficking network that relied on vehicles outfitted with hidden compartments to move drugs and cash between Edmonton and Calgary. Brad Mandruziak, an inspector for the Edmonton Police Service, says that while the searches have come to an end, there is still more work to be done.
4: Although perhaps not commonly known, these investigations are complex, resource-intensive, personally taxing on investigators, as well as those working in support, and they don't end with the execution of a warrant or the arrest of a suspect.
3: Charges are still pending as the investigation is still underway. Kelsey Johnston, CBC News, Edmonton.
0: Canada's defense minister was in Calgary today to launch Canada's first quantum defense innovation secure hub at the U of C. It's part of a string of ventures aimed at increasing Canada's defense spending to $500 billion by 2035. CBC's Emma Marshall reports.
5: Quantum technologies will fundamentally and, in my view, forever change how nations defend themselves and how they compete.
6: Minister of National Defense and Security, David McGuinty, announced the Quantum Defense Innovation Secure Hub, also known as DISH, on the U of C campus today. It's a $20.3 million investment toward developing a secure space for government, industry, and military to collaborate.
5: You've got the talent. You built the partnerships. You've got the ecosystem. Today's announcement builds on that foundation. It's one hell of a good start.
6: The U of C has received global recognition for its quantum research, and new technologies out of DISH are expected to advance operational capabilities for the Canadian Armed Forces.
7: There are a few advantages that we have, and we see those leading in real investment.
6: Joseph Scow is Alberta's Minister of Jobs, Economy, Trade, and Immigration. He says Alberta is a prime spot for this type of investment.
7: Alberta is a vast province, but still maintains access to major economic corridors. And as shown today, we have a skilled, innovative workforce.
6: Emma Marshall, CBC News, Calgary.
0: And in the forecast for Calgary, clearing this evening with a low of 8 degrees overnight. Tomorrow, sunny with local smoke in the afternoon, a high of 27. Saturday, sunny, a high of 24. And Lethbridge, clear overnight with a low of 8 degrees. Sunny with local smoke in the afternoon tomorrow, a high of 31. Saturday, sunny and a high of 25 degrees. 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
8: Hello again and welcome back. I'm Rebecca Zandbergen.
9: And I'm Chris Howden. This is As It Happens, the Thursday edition, part two. Coming up,
8: Taking charge, Alberta Forestry and Parks faces multiple charges for

0: allegedly failing to live up to workplace safety standards 2 years after a firefighter died battling the Jasper wildfire.
1: Primary concern. As Tennessee voters choose their candidates, we'll revisit our conversation with a Democratic state senator in Memphis who warned a new congressional map would create a not-so-level playing field.
0: And Dully noted, for the first time in over 2 years, the John Cage organ in eastern Germany changed chords. We will play you that riveting sound. Stay tuned. Like I even have to say that.
1: Hundreds of active wildfires are burning across Canada, and hundreds of people are putting themselves in the paths of those fires to stop them. It's an inherently dangerous job, but one case in Alberta is shining a light on how it could be made safer. 2 years ago, a wildfire ripped through Jasper National Park in Alberta, forcing thousands to flee and destroying about a third of the town of Jasper. 24-year-old Morgan Kitchen died in that fire. While fighting it, he was killed by a falling tree. Now, Alberta's Ministry of Forestry and Parks is facing 6 workplace safety charges in connection with his death for alleged violations of the Occupational Health and Safety Act, or OHS. James Galt is the vice president of the Alberta Union of Provincial Employees, which represents wildland firefighters there. We reached him in Vegreville.
0: James, have you ever seen these kinds of charges before?
2: No, we've never seen them in Alberta before, where the Crown Corporation is being held accountable for actions.
0: And why do you think it is that we're seeing it now?
2: Well, I think that there's been enough information that has come out over the last couple of years, especially with us when dealing with our wildfire members, that they needed to have more training, more experience, and better conditions to work in.
0: I know you've spoken to former colleagues of Morgan Kitchen about these charges. What have they told you about their thoughts on all of this?
2: They're very grateful that these charges are being brought forward, that somebody is being held accountable for, you know, the death of their friend or colleague. When they're discussing it, it's too bad that somebody had to pass away to have any type of changes ever made.
0: What kinds of training were lacking?
2: Well, the training has always been great. The problem that we're having is we hire a lot of students who come on, and they come on for one season, maybe 2 seasons, which is about 3 months. We bring in about 550 people. Those are your seasonal wildfires. They come in right when school ends, and then they leave usually within September and October. And because the pay was so low here in our province, after they got the experience of fighting fires, they would go over to Parks Canada, go to BC, go to Ontario, or to other positions that were paying a lot more. So we were constantly retraining people. So we're not bringing in the people who have the experience of an Alberta fire. The charges that we see now is something that over the last while we have been working on to correct with the government within like our collective agreements where possible. But the OH&S part of it, there's been very little movement from the government to protect those workers.
0: You know, I think the charges may surprise some people, given there is an inherent risk of fighting a forest fire. And so those people might think, how can you blame Alberta's Ministry of Forestry and Parks failing to keep this person safe when he was doing a dangerous job?
2: You're absolutely right. And we understand that. And that's part of the risk that they take and why they might enjoy the job. But we also have a duty, the employer has a duty to make sure that there's somewhat of a safe environment as well, making sure that the hazard zones have been written out properly, that people know where the trees are that could fall. We have overwinter fires, so they're called zombie fires out here where the peat moss continues to burn, which means the tree roots are burning. So you could have a tree that looks perfectly healthy standing at the start of a fire, but that tree is actually dead. And that is things that are not being properly discussed with those who are going to work. There is an inherent risk, but that doesn't relieve the employer from making sure it's as safe as possible.
0: And what was missed on the day Morgan Kitchen died?
2: So that's really hard for me to discuss because that is before the court right now. But in this case, Jasper was a different kind of fire too. It is on federal property, but within a municipality that the province is also responsible for. So there was a little bit of a confusion as to who was responsible for that fire. And then on top of that, it was two fires that joined together, and it also had its own kind of a storm that created lightning that caused even more fires. So this will be one that they'll have to go through each of those charges and look at how they are affected.

0: towards Morgan Kitchen's tragic passing.
1: What have your members told you about what they need to feel safer as they put their lives on the line each and every time they go out to fight a fire?
0: For years, we have been saying this. They need benefits. They don't have any type of major sick benefits. They don't have pre-cancer coverage. They also sometimes will need better gear. They don't have the proper respiratory gear. And we understand that wildland firefighters, they're in the woods when they fight fires. But let's take it into something like Jasper, where there are structures. So that is a different kind of training that is needed, but they also don't have the proper gear. Some of them don't have respiratory equipment when they're out there because it's fighting in the bush is the way that the government words it. Sometimes when they go away, they're only given one pair to two pairs of gear, but they're gone for 14 to 15 days. And there were issues last year with the hoses, and we had to borrow them from other areas. So the employer needs to step up a little bit and make sure that all the equipment is there and that if somebody needs something, they have the ability to get it right away, not hoping that another area has it, like another crew somewhere else in the province. And so there's different things like that that we need to continue to work on, and the health and safety of our members. They need to be more alert. They need to have a proper downtime. And if they're sick, they need to be able to take a day or two off to be sick, not to stay in a camp where they're not feeling well and still having to go to work.
1: And how often does that happen?
0: It happens quite often.
1: You know, in a statement to our CBC News colleagues, a government spokesperson with the Ministry of Forestry and Parks said the province knows that there are these charges that have been laid against the ministry, but they won't comment as the legal proceedings are before the courts. But ultimately, what are you hoping comes to this, what comes from this? Where do you hope this lands, this conversation that we're having right now?
0: I'm hoping that this comes to the point where employers right across, doesn't matter if you're private or Crown, are responsible to make sure that the employees that are under your care are safe when they go to work. We have this in our healthcare issues. We have it within our corrections and our sheriffs, the law enforcement, the conservation officers. The government is, or the employer, in this case it was the government, is responsible to make sure that people are safe when they go to work. And I'm hoping that when this comes out, that is understood and somebody is held accountable for this and changes are made for the next firefighter, but also that we remember that Morgan Kitchen was a person. He's just not a number or a statistic in somebody's portfolio.
1: James Galt, I appreciate you speaking with us today. Thank you very much for this.
0: Thank you very much. I look forward to talking to you again.
2: James Galt is the vice president of the Alberta Union of Provincial Employees. We reached him in Vegreville.

0: On last night's program, Rebecca spoke with British Columbian Sikh activist Maninder Singh about a letter from UN special rapporteurs calling on the Canadian government to do more to protect him after multiple death threats. The rapporteur's letter was made public on the UN Human Rights website on Monday, 60 days after it was sent to Canadian and Indian officials. No reply from either country was included, and we asked Mr. Singh if he was aware of any response from Ottawa.
1: I would have to say no at this moment. I don't have any contact with anyone from the Canadian government on this issue. And we haven't seen any formal response on the United Nations website either. And Canada has responded to previous asks from the United Nations on other letters on other issues and have reacted pretty quickly on those. So not responding for over 2 months to this letter, it kind of begs the question as to why the coziness with India at the moment, maybe not wanting to disrupt that relationship. And all those things have to come to mind when there's an issue of somebody on Canadian soil that might be killed and the government responsible for that individual's safety and the safety of the country is not responding to the United Nations.
2: Just to reiterate, you have heard nothing from the Canadian government about the rapporteur's letter?
1: Yes, I've heard nothing from them formally or even from any other channel.
0: As we told you last night, we contacted Canada's Global Affairs Department for comment, but didn't hear back before yesterday's show. This morning, we received a response that reads in part, quote, Canada carefully considers all communications from UN special procedures and views this mechanism as an important tool for strengthening human rights protections globally, unquote. Global

Affairs also informed us that the government did submit a response to the UN Office of the High Commissioner for Human Rights on August 3rd. In that response, the government reiterates the central role of the RCMP and CSIS in, quote, detecting, investigating, and disrupting threats against individuals in Canada, unquote.

0: Today, people went to the polls in Tennessee to vote in the state's primary elections. And for some, the ballots may have looked a little different than they expected. It was the first vote in the state since the establishment of a new congressional map. The recently approved redistricting has carved up Tennessee's only majority black congressional district, dividing the city of Memphis into three Republican-leaning districts. And some politicians and voters say their voices are being silenced as a result. Among them is Democratic State Senator Ramesh Akberry, who we called up when the congressional map was approved in May. From our archives, here's part of that conversation.
1: So these new maps will split Memphis into three different districts. So to give you perspective, yesterday morning when I woke up, I lived in the 9th congressional district. Today, I live in the 5th congressional district. It would take 8 hours to drive the entire district and come back. Memphis has transportation needs because we have a thriving transit industry. We have a major regional health hospital there. What does that have in common with a community all the way up at the top of the state in practically near Kentucky that is largely rural, extremely poor, of a distressed county? How do those people have the same needs beyond like the basic human needs? And so it ultimately ends up that people do not have a government that's truly representative of them.
2: You were speaking in the chamber yesterday. You know, as you were speaking, one of your colleagues sitting beside you was wiping away tears as you spoke. And you said this is not just the redrawing of districts, but the breaking apart of the people. What does this mean for you and in terms of the broader civil rights story?
1: You know, Memphis is such a unique city, right? We're the second largest city in the state. We are decidedly blue collar. We have the largest black population in the entire country. We are the city where Dr. King was assassinated, fighting for the rights of all people. But we didn't have a black mayor until the early 90s. And so this is one of those situations where we have people who don't live in our area, don't understand our needs, and don't respect our needs in our culture, basically deciding that our voices and our votes don't matter. So they're up to be chopped and diluted, that the people in that community don't deserve to have representation, just like, you know, white people in Chattanooga or, you know, other cities. We saw where they have majority white districts that were completely not disrupted. And to see this regression, I mean, it's just devastating to think in 2026, this is something that we would have to fight for. I just never would have fathomed that my generation and the younger generations would have to take up this fight.
2: As you know, Republican House Speaker Cameron Sexton says no racial data was used in this decision, that it was, quote, based on population and politics, unquote, and intended to, quote, ensure the state's representation in Washington reflects its conservative values, unquote. That's his take on what representation should be like for these districts in Washington. How do you respond to his assessment?
1: My reaction is it's not true. And the more they kept trying to act like they didn't know Memphis was a majority black city or that, you know, the 9th congressional district was majority black, they created a web of lies that was so unbelievable that it has to be pretext. Either they are completely, completely incompetent and unaware of the state, which is not true to a certain degree, or they're just not telling the truth.
0: From our archives, that was Tennessee Democratic State Senator Ramesh Akberry speaking to Neil in May.

0: rooms. We're seeing a lot of young women with suicide attempts, and actually quite an increase in that specific population. And we're seeing a lot of folks coming into our emergencies who would otherwise probably be better served with community resources, which, you know, there's a need, you know, for community resources to be supported. And so those resources are just not there. So we're seeing a lot of folks that, you know, don't need to be necessarily seen by psychiatrists, that need more psychosocial intervention and psychosocial support in the community. And that's a bit of the context right now. So issues are related to youth, issues related to folks coming in with crisis, including our elderly populations. And another population that's increasingly, it's increasing, that population is increasing, but is our, you know, members of our community that are homeless, who essentially are coming into the emergencies where probably they'd be better served, again, with community resources, which is a bit of something that's been increasing in the last 5 to 10 years. Mm. And so that's a bit of what we're seeing on the ground.
1: And why do you think, and maybe you can sort of characterize the increase itself, like how much have you seen an increase in these kinds of cases in the last number of years?
0: So that's a good number. I couldn't give you a number, to be honest with you, but you know, what we have from what we have as a general consensus is that there's three times as many young women attempting suicide coming into our emergency rooms. That's one definite observation that we have.
1: And why do you think there's this increase, specifically with the young people, the elderly, and you talked about the young women as well. What's behind the increase?
0: A lot of social media, a lot of bullying online, a lot of screen time leading to isolation. And I think that's the biggest contributing factor to our younger patients, kind of more of them coming into the emergency rooms. The sense we're getting is that there's a lot of isolation, and I think that screen time has something to do with that. Mm. So I think with our youth, that's a bit maybe the biggest kind of thing that we're concerned about, which is why we welcome this idea of, you know, having screen time being, you know, somewhat more, you know, framed, you know, in Quebec, that they, you know, they put a limit to its use within our schools and whatnot.
1: Dr. Turian, talk to me a little bit more about what you're after then. If you've identified these problems, what is it you see as a solution here? What would you like the government to do?
0: We talked about six elements that we thought would be really helpful in terms of direction to take in mental health. We wanted an intentional political entity, so a minister of mental health, so that essentially could have somebody who's dedicated in an intentional way, specifically involved in mental health, because the needs are changing and our classic models of care are not adapted to the reality now. So our first request is to actually have a minister of mental health to be able to coordinate through transversely as well with the other ministries related to issues with mental health.
1: I want to ask you about that specifically, and we'll get to some of the other things you're after, but how would that be different than the minister responsible for social services and homelessness, which Quebec already has?
0: Yes, so that's an excellent point. So I think, you know, that's where I think this started, this reflection on that specificity. So I think there's been a really good start of work done with that minister, who's been very invested and engaged in with those vulnerable populations. And I think we got a taste of what that could look like, that partnership with government and in terms of engaging with them. So this is where actually this idea of having a minister of mental health evolved, is that we noticed that when we were co-working with government as an association, as specialists in the field, where it was leading to really interesting results. So the idea here is, again, given the complexity of mental health, and given that, you know, right now the care resources that we have for the population are not exactly well adjusted to the needs. So we really want to develop care plans that are, you know, adapted to actually respond to needs when patients need them. And right now, patients need to come to us when they're in crisis, and sometimes they don't reach us for various reasons. So we want to really kind of be co-architects of transforming, I think, that a dedicated minister to kind of overhaul a bit of things with us as a partner is what's needed at this point, because clearly we're not responding to the needs because people feel like there's just no resources. But there is resources, just that they're not organized in an optimal way.
1: I know some of the things you're after in those other six that you've talked about is alternatives to psychiatric hospitalization.

0: also earlier intervention, finding folks who need the help before they, you know, are in that crisis situation. How would you ensure that people have access to those community services?
1: We really want to be in proximity of our patients. So you'll notice that a lot of the things that we're trying to put in place are resources that are outside the hospital. So at-home hospitalization, that would basically allow folks to stay at home while getting services. And essentially, you know, there are certain people that are in our hospitals that maybe don't need to be. And to basically cater to that population as one good example. The other one is really the psychosocial crisis units that we have. So there is a few of them right now in place. We want to be really intentional in making sure that all of our, you know, hospital centers have those resources so that we could avoid, you know, youth coming into the hospital when they could be benefiting from community resources or a crisis resource versus like the ER, which sometimes is not the best environment for our youth. And the same thing for our elderly population. A lot of the measures that we are proposing is really trying to keep folks at home, but reaching out and giving them care when they need it.
0: And you have a deadline. You want some action. You know, following the fall election, you're hoping this is on the campaign radar of all of those running. And if it doesn't see come to fruition, the things that you're after, what concerns you most then?
1: So I think, you know, we're hoping really that this is going to, you know, get on the radar of our of all political parties. We really want to work with whoever is going to become in power and to basically, you know, be co-architects of change. So we're hoping that people kind of take notice. And I think some of the political parties have responded to, you know, the six measures that we've been proposing. And we just really want to have a voice so that we could actually affect change for the population.
0: Okay. Dr. Turian, I appreciate your time. Thank you for this.
1: Thank you so much.
2: Leon Turian is a member of the Psychiatrists Association of Quebec. We reached him in Montreal.

0: And on another note, the John Cage organ played another note this week. The John Cage organ is the small organ in Halberstadt, Germany, that's been playing the same piece of music at a glacial pace since 2001. It's part of a 639-year project to play a composition called Organ to ASLSP, As Low as Possible, by John Cage. Despite the title, you can play it on piano, and it usually takes anywhere from 20 to 70 minutes. But the Halberstadt project is going for incredibly slow and steady. Yesterday, the organ performed a rare chord change and went from playing 7 notes to 8. That milestone also marked the point where the project is 4% complete, and it sounded like this. The exciting sound of the John Cage organ in Halberstadt, Germany, changing chords. It is our sound of the day. The last time there was a chord change was in February 2024, when, as it happens, spoke with Rainer Neugebauer, a member of the John Cage Organ Foundation.
1: Oh, it's sound a little bit fuller and a little bit, some things a little bit warmer. Yes, it was a very magic moment for me.
2: So the next date for fans to mark on their calendar is the 5th of August, 2026. But ultimately, this project is supposed to run until 2640. Do you think it's actually going to last that long, that people will keep this going?
1: I don't know it, yes. But on the other hand, I think in the year 2620, there the people, they have 20 years to the end of our project. And maybe they say, oh, that's not as slow as possible. We can do it a little bit slower, or we can do it one more repetition or something like that. I'm open for it, and I hope I will recognize something of this in the year 2640.
0: From our archives, that was Rainer Neugebauer speaking with Neil in 2024. That's it for As It Happens for this Thursday, August 6th.
3: As It Happens, we'll be back tomorrow. I'm Rebecca Zandbergen. Enjoy your evening.

0: Sure, we've heard that people are reading less than we used to, but is it really possible that the age of reading is over for good? That's the terrifying question that Rose Horowitz explores in her new essay for The Atlantic, where she asks if we're living in a post-literate world. I'm Emil Niazi, sitting in for Elamine Abdel-Mahmoud. This is Commotion. Rose Horowitz is here to talk about her new essay. Rose, welcome to the show.
1: Thank you so much for having me.
0: Okay, so it's a provocative question, but talk to me about, you know, how big of a decline you've really seen in reading. How widespread is it?
1: So this is a very widespread decline. I was looking at the United States specifically, and what we found was that the share of Americans who read a book or an article on any given day has declined by 40% over the past two decades. And in 2022, which is the last year that we have really great data for, fewer than half of all Americans read a book of any kind in the prior year, and only 38% read a novel or short story. So we are seeing really big declines in the share of people who read books.
0: It's a shocking number. I will say it's slightly more optimistic here in Canada, where according to BookNet Canada, last year, 79% of Canadians say they read a book. It's not drastically better, but a little bit better. Now, Rose, we're not talking about illiteracy. You're not saying people can't read. What we're really saying here, what you're saying here, is that this is the idea of post-literacy. So what does that mean? What are you saying with that phrase?
1: Yes, it's interesting because, you know, people so often refer to this as a literacy crisis, and I don't think that's quite right. If people still can read, and if you think about it with emails and text messages and social media posts, we might be reading more words than people ever have before. So what I was really looking at in this article is the decline of a kind of sustained reading of rich and complex texts, of kind of a change where reading and text is no longer the primary way that people acquire or pass on information or entertainment or news or cultural knowledge. So that's what I meant by post-literacy instead of illiteracy.
0: And one of the things that really struck me was this, like, this context crisis, if you will, too, because it's not just this idea of, you know, parsing little bits and pieces of things here and there, but also an inability to really understand the meaning of text. And I think you see that with movies too, where people are seemingly struggling to understand anything beyond like the top layer of things. Did you find that in your research?
1: Yes. So, you know, we know that the more background knowledge you have, the easier it's going to be for you to comprehend. So as we're reading less, it just becomes harder and harder to kind of understand what you do end up reading. And then also, I think something that's really important to mention here is just attention span. And we do see real declines in people's kind of comfort and the amount of time they spend attending to things now. You know, two decades ago, the average attention span on a screen was 2.5 minutes. And 5 years ago, that had fallen to 47 seconds. So if you're not kind of attending to something for an extended period of time and thinking about it, it's going to be a lot harder to have that deeper understanding.
0: Mm-hmm. So Rose, you're not making a kids these days argument. You yourself are in your 20s. So what surprised you the most when you were writing the piece?
1: Yes. So I wanted to be really careful about that. As you say, I'm definitely a member of the kids these days. And so, you know, I can't be blaming them for anything. I think that what we see here is that this is really a decline that's occurring across demographics. You know, historically, older people, women and college graduates have read the most. And those groups have seen really stark declines as well. So this isn't something that's isolated to any particular demographic group. Which makes it a kind of more society-wide, urgent thing to address.
0: Now, you know, there's this idea that it's taken for granted that reading is good for you, that it's sort of like the vegetables that you have.

0: to eat. But talk to us about kind of what you learned about why reading is so important and kind of how it affects the way that we think. Because, again, you know, I think we do take it for granted that it's something that people should do, but not necessarily something that they have to do.
1: Yes, I'm really glad you brought this up. When I was reporting this piece, I was trying to look into a lot of what happened when societies first transitioned from, you know, spreading information primarily through oral speech to the written word. And there's this great book, Orality and Literacy by Walter Ong, where he talks about how the advent of reading and writing transformed society. It changed the way people thought, it changed their politics, it changed their culture. And so what I was trying to argue now is that we are seeing changes on this same scale, that we're going to see changes in the way that we think, the candidates that we elect, what we value in our culture. And so not necessarily that this is good or bad. I think there's probably trade-offs either way, but that this is a really big shift that we can't ignore.
0: It seems like you couldn't have this conversation without bringing up those dreaded two letters, AI. So, you know, in this piece, you quote experts who say that, you know, AI can accelerate this concept of a post-literate world. Why do they say that is?
1: So I think the challenge that we really see with AI, and particularly with kind of unstructured or, AI use without guardrails, is that AI is kind of the first technology that can really fully write for people. Before, if you wanted to have someone write your essay, it was kind of rare to go get someone to pay someone to write your whole paper for you. But AI can do it in a second. And the problem with that is that writing is actually how we figure out what we think. And so, you know, how many times do you think you know what you're going to say, and then you try to write it down and you realize you have no idea what point you were making? And so the challenge with AI is that if we don't kind of go through that process of writing ourselves and figuring out what we think, we'll have this fully formed essay, this kind of false fluency and this false belief that we produced it or understand it, but we actually won't have gone through the process of forming our own opinions, of evaluating arguments. And so that could really kind of hasten this trend that we're on.
0: Yeah, I mean, one of the things that really struck me with your piece was, you know, younger kids in universities, but also all the way down to kindergartens, and how they almost saw like reading a full text as like gatekeeping information. So I would love for you to sort of unpick that a little bit for me, because I have always thought, like, why pay for school if you don't want to actually do the learning? But I was really struck by this idea of knowledge as being something that you should just be able to parse out in bits and pieces.
1: Mm-hmm. Yes, this was something that was really interesting and striking to me in my reporting. Was, you know, I spoke with this staff member who works at Harvard supporting people with in the humanities and the social sciences. And she was saying that some students come to her with a very changed relationship to text, where they now see text as an arbitrarily difficult way to get information, and that when professors are assigning them a full text instead of giving them the bullet points of what they need to understand, they're kind of giving them this challenge for no reason. And so that is a real shift, I think, to seeing text as kind of something that you don't need to actually read it the way the author had intended it for you, but you can kind of mine it for just the most important things, or have a machine mine it for you. And I think that's a real shift that we're seeing, because there just wasn't the option before to have that in quite the same way.
0: Yeah. Students just complained about different things, before. So your piece has garnered an incredible reaction. Marcia Lederman, who's a writer based in Vancouver, wrote a response to it for the Globe and Mail, where she sort of offered a slightly more optimistic picture, describing the sort of like throngs of people who show up for author readings. And, and I've seen this too at readings myself. You know, and there's, you know, a cool literary magazine popping up in cities all over the place. You open TikTok and BookTok is more popular than ever, it seems. So it's not like reading has disappeared as an identity. So I would love to just hear a bit about how that fits into this picture.

0: picture that you've painted.
1: Mm-hmm. Yeah, I think that's a really important element of this story, that there are all of these positive signs for reading. Last year, print book sales were higher than they were a decade ago. In the United States, there are new bookstores opening up all the time. There are these famous celebrity book clubs that have tons of members and interest. And so if you look at all of that, you know, it's easy to tell yourself, okay, what do you mean that the age of reading is over? Mm-hmm. But I think what's really interesting in the data there is that reading is thriving among this dwindling proportion of the population. So something that really struck me in my reporting was Neil Postman, he wrote in his book about how when reading was the only way to spread information, there was really no way to identify as a reader, because if you knew how to read, you just did, because you had to read the newspaper, you had to get information. And it's only now that reading is optional and you can get information through video or audio in very different ways that people can really identify much more closely with the practice. And that's what we see. This group of readers, seems to be more passionate about print than they used to be. They spend more time reading than they used to. But last year, 20% of Americans read 80% of all books that were read. So they're becoming this kind of more marginal, smaller, and kind of less valued group in society, maybe, as we move to kind of putting more emphasis on influencers and streamers. But they are more dedicated to text maybe than ever before.
0: It was also striking what type of things people are reading. So, you know, this seemingly hyper engaged group of readers seems like they're reading, for the most part, lots of romantasy, young adult stuff is more popular than ever, with not just, you know, teens. Just that struck me as being very interesting too. Not that there's anything wrong with reading whatever you want to read, but that, you know, maybe we were used to read Tolstoy and now we read, I can't even probably say the names of most of these books in some of these genres.
1: Yes. So, you know, exactly what you're saying. There's nothing wrong with these books offer a lot of escapism and they're exciting. But, you know, I think we do see this shift where New York Times bestsellers have sentences that are about a third shorter than they were a century ago. We do see a lot of romantasy and young adult fiction becoming really popular. You know, I spoke with the head of the New York Public Library and he was saying that young adult fiction is, you know, one of their most popular offerings, even among people who are not young adults. And so that is a real shift where we read less. And when we do read, the things that we read are often shorter and simpler than they used to be. And that is a big difference.
0: So it's clear you've done a lot of research here. Anything that you learned about your own reading habits through writing this piece?
1: Yes. So it definitely prompted me to reflect on my own reading habits. And I write in the piece that I grew up and I was a really avid reader. My parents read to me. They passed down their favorite books. My sisters and I talked about our favorite books when we were growing up. And even when I was in high school, I really was passionate about reading the classics and feeling like it was a responsibility almost to kind of read what had been passed down to me. And then I noticed over time, as I got busier with work and spent more time on my phone before bed, that I spend less time reading than I used to. And this definitely made me much more cognizant of that and thinking, okay, I used to love reading so much. You know, what would happen if I kind of reclaimed that hobby and passion for myself?
0: I love that, Rose. Well, very quickly, is there anything giving you hope or are we cooked?
1: So there's definitely things giving me hope. You know, I think we see in the U.S. specifically, I was talking to the librarian at Cleveland's Public Library, and he was saying there's, you know, young people are loving print books. So I think we do. There are a lot of signs of hope for the future. And, you know, we can be optimistic as we move into it.
0: I love that. Well, I'm leaving this conversation very optimistic for the future. Thank you so much, Rose, for being here with us today.
1: Thank you for having me.
0: Rose Horowitz is a staff writer at The Atlantic. Her essay appears in the August edition of the magazine.
2: Sweet Nick.

0: That's new music by Pastel Blank with Sweet Nick. It's off their album Unmade in Minutes. I'm Emil Niazi, sitting in for El Amin Abdel Mahmoud. This is Commotion. Ever since the pandemic, there is this genre of video game called Friend Slop. And one game in particular, Big Walk, seems to be taking the genre in a different direction. It came out earlier this week, and it's the number one game on the video game marketplace, Steam. Jonathan Orr is back on the show to talk to us about this new wave of multiplayer games. Jonathan, welcome back.
1: Hello, Emil. How are you doing?
0: I'm doing great, Jonathan. What is Friend Slop? I mean, everything these days is a slop this, a slop that, but tell me about how you define this new type of game.
1: Yeah, Friend Slop is a strange term, to be honest. It's, you know, the word slop is often used to refer to, you know, kind of lazily made products, often through artificial intelligence. That is not really the case here. The term Friend Slop, it typically refers to, you know, fairly low budget, fairly quickly made video games, but not like messily made games. They're multiplayer. They're often cooperative. So you have groups of like four or more people. They're playing a game with like a very simple, easy to understand objective. So, you know, there's a game called Peak where everyone's trying to climb a mountain, or something called RV There Yet, where you're on like a RV, like road trip. The term itself was kind of like hastily made by someone on social media, just kind of throwing out the term out there in 2025. There are certainly a lot of other co-op games in the past, but there's just kind of been this like explosion of them, and they're very fun. They're easy to pick up. Crucially, they're not that expensive. So, and more people can play them for like, you know, $10, $15 a pop.
0: And who are these games sort of being targeted to? Who's playing them?
1: Yeah, it's a little harder to figure out since, you know, like demographic data for like PC gamers especially is not always that exact. But a lot of these games are all ages. There seem to be a lot of like younger people playing them. But also, you know, like a lot of older people, like for, you know, people who are like, you know, elder millennial age, I suppose, it's an easy way for you to get together and hang out with your friends, especially if you're not all in the same city. I spoke to some people from my story, people who've worked together in the past, but now they're in like BC, Edmonton. It's a good way to kind of hang out if you are not always in town for the poker night. So it's kind of like your digital mall hangout space.
0: Okay, I love that. Yeah. Club Penguin, is that what it was called?
1: I don't know what that is. I apologize. I'm, I

0: I'm very
1: wow.
0: Pop
1: I know a video
0: unaware.
1: Game thing that you don't know,
0: Club
1: Jonathan.
0: Penguin.
1: That's
0: oh,
1: pretty
0: no.
1: cool.
0: I need to look that up.
1: You can look that up after. Okay, let's talk about Big Walk. It was actually in development for 6 years, mm-hmm. kind of predating this notion of friend slop, but it's still being compared to the genre. What's going on in this game, and how is it similar to this? This idea of the digital mall.
0: Yeah, so there are some things about it that are very much, you know, the current like mind space of Friend Slop. So even though there are certain characteristics to Big Walk that are nothing like a lot of the other games out there, they kind of can't avoid that label because it is, again, it's a co-op game. You need at least two players to play. You can have up to 12 players in a session. Everyone is using voice chats to, you know, talk to each other. They play as like these really kind of cute, like stick figure or like snowman characters that are like colorful snowmen with like weird arms that can kind of move their arms up and down. They have like big googly eyes. Whenever they talk, their noses kind of go up and down, which is a very cool effect. So you know, you're thrown into this big area, kind of like looks kind of like the Australian outback. There are a bunch of like very colorful areas that are like puzzle spaces. So you're trying to solve a bunch of like puzzles together. So, you know, everyone needs to press a button at the same time together, or, you know, one person sees a bunch of symbols and the other people in another part of a room have to like put them in the right order. You get a bunch of these, like keys, I guess. They're kind of like these funny looking red gourds. And then there's another space later on, like you put all the four or five gourds in one place and then it opens a key, opens up a new area. But also it's just like a really cool hangout space. Like there are some spaces you can just hang out and have fun and like, you know, enjoy the landscape or just like play and have a lot of fun with the weird like tools and like gadgets you kind of find along the way as you're playing the game.
1: Jonathan, it seemed like for a while the industry was really leaning into like hyper-realistic gaming, obviously very violent gaming, and that's kind of what, you know, got the big prestige attention. But critics seem to love this game, and there's even an aura of prestige around it. What do you think of that and why critics are seeming to you know, find themselves in love with this game?
0: Yeah, I mean, like, I would push back mildly on that. There are certainly a lot of still like very hyper realistic, like rated M for mature games, like your Grand Theft Auto is coming out soon. But I think there's always been a good market for like all ages games that kind of focus on play, interaction, communication. And the thing that sets Big Walk apart from other games in that like friend slop genre is like a lot of games like Peak, like they're procedurally generated. So every time you play, the mountain is a little bit different. There's a kind of like a bit of a chaos theory, so you don't really know what's going to happen. With Big Walk, it's all meticulously designed. There's kind of one world, so everything you see is where it's supposed to be, and all of the puzzles are very carefully designed to have a very cool solutions that once your team figures out what to do, you know, there's this kind of big, like, you know, confetti explodes and then everyone, like, you know, goes yay, it's amazing, it's this great feeling of like accomplishments. Mm-hmm. And like the idea of like it being a curated experience, I think speaks to a lot of you know, critics and gamers as well. But yeah, it kind of dampens down the chaos theory, but still allows like a major possibility space of play, right? So, you know, you have to figure out how to communicate with each other. There's voice chat, but if you're far away from each other, the volume actually goes down. So you got to find a walkie-talkie, or you need to find a laser pointer, and then you need to figure out like how to move your arms to kind of say yes or no. Like there's no thumbs up or thumbs down. You just have to figure out how to point and move and like find out an abstract way of communicating. So like the possibility space is really good for this game, and I think people have had a lot of fun because a lot of games are about like competitive competition, mm-hmm. or like figuring out a very complex puzzle. These ones are in Big Walk, it's a little bit simpler. You can kind of have fun kind of messing your way around. If you like drop your walkie-talkie down a mountain, it doesn't mean you're gonna fail. You just have a really fun detour, I suppose.
1: And it's about the hang, not as much about the like competition, as you say.
0: Yeah, like there are some spots in the game that are not about a puzzle. They just have a bunch of chairs for you to kind of sit and watch the sunset and listen to kind of cool chill hop music, and then you can just chat with your friends and hang out. Like if you're kind of maybe tired out after a whole bunch of puzzles, you just sit there in the space having fun and hanging, and like it's a really great vibe.
1: And what does it say to you that like what has often been sort of categorized as a very like solitary activity, you know, you go into your gaming room and you play and you sort of isolate yourself from other people, is like increasingly feeling like, oh, well, people just want to hang out. They want to be with their friends. They want to still engage in this thing, but they want to do it with other people.
0: Yeah, I mean, gaming has been social for many, many years. You know,

0: the most popular games are multiplayer games where people are coming together, they're playing together, they're chatting. Sometimes they're playing against each other, sometimes they're in squads. But I think Big Walk really takes up the idea of, like, here's how people have been communicating with games. They've been trying to, like, jury-rig a game like a Halo or a Fortnite. Here are the ways we can communicate with each other using, like, the language of the game that are not really suited for it. But let's take those, like, weird improvisational tools and make that the core of the game. Like, you know, people can play Fortnite together and they can chat and they can hang out, but they're still also, like, playing the game, like, finding weapons and shooting other characters in, like, PG-13. Mm-hmm. What if we took away that kind of friction and just, like, let people just do the thing they were already doing in those games without that kind of barrier? And I think that's a really inventive way of doing it.
1: Are you going to play Big Walk, Jonathan?
0: So I have played it with some other CBC journalists, before the game came out. That's so special, whatever. It was a lot of fun. It had a really great feel to it. It's the cooperative nature and the way they kind of encourage you to just kind of work together. It's four friends. You can't drop in and play with random people. So there's no, like, griefing, beginner players. Mm-hmm. It's just a lot of fun. And as a note, it's made by a team called House House. They made a very viral game a few years ago called the Untitled Goose Game. Mm-hmm. So there is a lot of really great quirky humor to that. And I think that kind of, like, sense of humor also translates into Big Walk. So there's that flavor. It's not a messily made game. It's a very meticulously crafted, it's almost like artisanal friend slop, and that's very cool.
1: Yeah, I'm excited for that new genre, the artisanal friend slop, to really make it big in the gaming world. Well, Jonathan, really appreciate you talking us through this new game with us.
0: Thank you so much for having me.
1: Jonathan Orr is a writer and editor for CBC Radio Digital in Toronto. Big Walk is available now on PC, PlayStation 5, and Nintendo Switch 2. And that's it for Commotion today. I'm Emil Niazi, sitting in for El Amin Abdel Mahmoud. 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
1: 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Across four continents and 13 countries, the world's most elite athletes will compete in intense, high-level events in the Diamond League. Watch Marco Arap, Femke Bol,

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1: Constructing childhood as a time of innocence limits children's opportunities for growth and learning. What if we replace the pursuit of innocence with the pursuit of justice? Coming up on Ideas.
2: From CBC News, the world is sour. I'm Neil Kumar. We begin in BC, where reinforcements are arriving to help combat raging wildfires in the province. More evacuation orders have been issued, while residents across the province deal with poor air quality from the smoke. Jessica Chung reports.
3: Touching down in Abbotsford, over 100 firefighters from Mexico marched out of the plane, ready to join the fight against the more than 100 wildfires burning across BC. Premier David Eby welcomed the additional support, saying it's coming at a time when the province needs it the most.
4: They'll be providing relief to frontline BC Wildfire Service firefighters.
3: And the wildfire fight has now reached into Metro Vancouver. Bucketing helicopters tackled a fire that broke out yesterday afternoon in Belcarra Regional Park, just an hour northeast of the city center. Metro Vancouver says the fire is now held.

0: Fire activity is expected to increase due to the hot and dry conditions. More firefighters from Mexico, Australia, and New Zealand are expected to land in BC in the coming days. Jessica Chung, CBC News, Vancouver.
1: Toronto police have arrested two teenagers suspected of last week's shooting outside the U.S. consulate. A 19 and a 15-year-old are facing more than 30 charges between them. Chief Myron Demku says the crime bears resemblance to a similar shooting in March.
2: We also believe that the modus operandi in this investigation is consistent with what we saw in the previous U.S. consulate shooting, and that is criminals for hire. We believe that these two individuals were offered payment to carry out this attack through encrypted messaging apps.
1: Demku says other criminal networks are using the same strategy. He's calling for the federal government to take stronger measures. A new kind of flu vaccine has cleared a major hurdle in the U.S. The FDA has approved the first mRNA-based flu shot for older adults by Moderna. It's made with the same technology that was key to ending the COVID-19 pandemic. Karen Pauls has the details.
3: In the U.S., between 15 and 50,000 people die of the flu every year. In Canada, it's about 3,500 annually.
4: As someone who studies older adults and people who are vulnerable, I am so excited about the potential for mRNA vaccines.
3: Dawn Bodish is a professor of medicine at McMaster University. She points to a study in the New England Journal of Medicine, which found mRNA flu vaccines are 27 to 35% more effective than traditional flu shots.
4: The mRNA vaccines seem to be very protective in people who are older, who have comorbidities, and people who are immunocompromised.
3: One of the big advantages of mRNA vaccines, they're easier and faster to make, which means more ability to adapt to new strains of the flu virus. Moderna has applied for approval in Europe, Australia, and here in Canada, where it's under review. Karen Pauls, CBC News, Winnipeg.
1: Summer camp organizers say parents aren't signing their kids up the way they used to. As Deanna Sumanik-Johnson tells us, it's another example of how Canadians are cutting back in tough economic times.
5: Everything costs more. So insurance has gone up significantly for us. Food costs have increased. Our staff wages have increased.
6: Alex Corbett, business manager of Camp Abigwait, says they try to transfer as little of those rising costs onto families as possible, but inevitably the fees have gone up. At the same time, families are struggling to stretch the dollar as prices of everything from food and clothes has gone up. The result, camp enrollment is down.
5: If I look at returning camper numbers, we're missing about 60 campers that went to camp last year that didn't come this year.
6: It's a trend seen across the country in day camps and overnight camps alike, says Matthew Wilfred, president of Canadian Camps Association.
7: What we're also seeing is that many camps and the provincial associations that they're under are offering subsidy programs.
6: Deanna Sumanak-Johnson, CBC News, Toronto.
1: And that is The World This Hour. For CBC News, I'm Neil Kumar.
8: Taking a look at the weather forecast in Calgary, clearing in the evening, a low of 8 degrees overnight. On Friday, sunny with local smoke in the afternoon, a high of 27. Saturday, sunny, a high of 28. And Lethbridge, clear overnight, a low of 8 degrees. Sunny with smoke in the afternoon on Friday, a high of 31. Saturday, sunny, a high of 25. In Medicine Hat, clear overnight, a low of 9 degrees. Friday, sunny with local smoke in the afternoon, a high of 30 degrees. Saturday, sunny and a high of 28 degrees. 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
9: 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I'm Nala Ayed.
10: What kind of responsibilities do you have at home?
11: So helping my parents, cleaning my room, cleaning up the kitchen, putting plates out, and that's all.
9: It's hard work being a kid. Taking on responsibilities, learning the rules, understanding boundaries, being too young for so many things, being too old for too many others.
11: People I know sometimes listen to me, like adults, because sometimes I pick right decision, most of the time actually, And sometimes I say something silly because I feel silly.

0: they don't agree. We all have a face we're very silly at some point, so... And it's good, because then you're letting out all your energy, and then you could have a better good night's sleep because you get tired from laughing.
1: It's really important to laugh, isn't it?
0: Yeah.
2: We imagine childhood as a time of blissful ignorance, safe from the knowledge of difficult things. Childhood is a container, keeping the monsters at bay, where children can experience wonder and happiness, free from stress and worry. But who does this idea of childhood innocence protect?
3: What kinds of things do you do for your brother?
0: I help him sometimes. Like, I help him, like, do his work. I help him, I don't know, like, sometimes he gets a little bit emotional, and I just... I'm kind of his, like, emotional support thing, you know?
2: We're calling this episode Losing Childhood Innocence. And Idea's producer, Naheed Mustafa, asks what would happen if we reframed childhood, letting go of ideas of childhood innocence to talk instead about the actual lived lives of children.
1: So I'm going to ask you to give me a summary argument for why the preservation of the idea of childhood innocence is not a good thing.
4: Okay, so let me start by answering that question with a bit of an explanation about what I mean when I am talking about innocence. My name is Julie Garland. I'm a professor of teacher education at the University of Toronto in the Ontario Institute for Studies in Education, and I'm a critical cultural theorist of childhood and curriculum. So innocence is not constructed in a binary sense, in that it's the opposite of innocence is not meant to be corruption or wantonness or evil. And so when I think about innocence as a social construct, when I talk about interrogating it, I don't mean that we should flip innocence on its head and then suddenly open up childhood to all sorts of harms and evils. But that's often the way that people think about childhood in sort of a binary sense. You're either a child or you're an adult. You're either innocent and not knowledgeable, or you are corrupted by the evils of society and you have certain knowledge that we think of as being specific to the adult realm. And so just to clarify what I mean when I say innocence is that I'm talking about this cultural attachment to the idea that an innocent state of being in the sense of ignorance, not being aware of life's difficulties or adversities, that this is meant to be the appropriate condition of childhood. And then it's the best way to be a child is to exist in a blissful state of innocence where you're not subject to harm of any kind or even the slightest of difficulties or experiences of adversity like stress or disappointment and so on. And so that's kind of the nature of innocence that I'm speaking of when I talk about innocence as being not a positive thing when we think about the larger structures of society and social justice. So the reason that I suggest that we should reconceptualize childhood in a way that allows us to think beyond innocence as the ultimate condition or ideal for childhood existence is that when we focus on shutting down dialogue in order to protect children from adversity, we actually silence ourselves on social injustices, and we don't leave space for the recognition of the real difficulties that are inherent to childhood.
5: Right. And Aiden, what do you think is the hardest thing about being a kid?
6: And what, you said dealing with other kids, why?
7: It's mainly because the main social impact of just being a kid, other kids' morality, let's just say, it, obviously this isn't most kids, but some kids' morality can be really bad.
5: How so?
7: Just because they don't really care what other people are feeling. They will, like, if some people you've never met sometimes will just come up to you and be rude sometimes in the hallways for no apparent reason, just because they want to be rude.

0: rude, especially the boys. And then
1: in our class, and well, in your class, especially.
0: Yes, and then in and just in general, a lot of having friends is a lot of now, at least, is just going on social media and sharing each other's TikToks or something like that.
2: Yes, I think children and adults worry about different things. I mean, like, I think it depends how close children are to their parents, because, like, I think some children also worry about what's happening in the world, too. Just depends what their parents are, like, normally telling them. But, like, children, I mean, normally, at school, like, I see, like, children worrying about their grades or, like, their, I don't know, popularity or something, or their looks. And, like, adults normally tend to worry about, like, providing for the family or for themselves with, like, a little more stress.
3: They worry about, like, my health because I got 6 or 5 teeth taken out and they really hurt. And I have those teeth, they really stink and they're really gross. They look disgusting, so I don't like looking at them. And mostly parents worry about, like, if you get left in the car, somebody will steal the car because my dad's car always gets stolen.
4: What kinds of things do kids worry about?
3: They worry, like, my cousin, he went to the hospital because he couldn't breathe. And
4: did that make you worry?
3: Yeah. I just figured it out today. Maybe I'll call them, like, tomorrow or today.
4: What kinds of things do you worry about when you think about yourself? What are you worried about for yourself?
3: Like, I'm worried that I might get bullied because I got bullied in grade 2 by a grade 1.
5: There's just this idea that it's like, oh, these damn kids. And I think that's such a problem because it's just like, no kid is going to want to listen to you if you're treating them like a problem. I feel like the main thing that's missing is like a set of like shared values. Like, I feel like if an adult wants you to act a certain way and then they take things from you, if the kid doesn't want to act that way, they're just going to find ways around it. But if you teach the kid to have those values instead of like just punishing them for not following, then I feel like naturally they're going to want to listen to you because they agree with you. Whereas if they don't agree with you, they're just going to find a way to get around it and deceive you and things like that.
4: What kind of things do you worry about?
3: I kind of worry about my brother getting lost or something. And like, I only worry about my brother about like getting, get bullied at school or getting lost. Sometimes I worry about weird things to my brother where he's going to jump off a cliff or something.
4: Are there a lot of cliffs nearby that you think he might jump off of?
3: Yeah.
4: Do you think it's because your brother likes to do adventurous things and doesn't always understand?
3: Yeah, because he's really adventurous and he goes every round the place. And there's this one time where he was like looking interested in like this, he's like really interested to sing and he always kind of does dangerous things, so he's too curious.
4: And so when you worry about your brother, what do you do about it? Do you tell your parents, I'm really worried about my brother?
3: I usually just keep it in mind because I don't want to share it to others. It's kind of my private thing. Because when I share it with others, I kind of get worried because they might do that to my brother or something. Like, they might tell others, and I'm going to get worried about them doing something to my brother.
4: So sometimes when we say what we're worried about, it starts to feel like maybe it's more real.
3: Mm-hmm. And when it's real,

0: when it gets real, I might get anxiety or something.
1: You do have a lot of worries.
0: A lot of worries.
2: I would venture to say that childhood is not actually easy. I think it's difficult in a lot of ways when you're a new human being. There's so much to learn and to process and to take in as you're sort of becoming to understand the nature of society and how the adult world works. And because you don't have social status and you don't have the ability to necessarily speak out on your own behalf, you're often left to whatever caretaker or adult is there to look out for you. And you're shaped by those experiences in a profound way. And so I don't think of childhood as being inherently easy. I actually think that childhood is a very complex process that demands more of our attention and also just a more complex understanding of human being in general that takes into account the really vast spectrum of knowledges and experiences that we have from birth all the way to death. You know, I think that we think of it, as I mentioned before, in binary terms, in that, you know, you're a child up to a certain point and then suddenly you're an adult. And I guess, you know, suddenly life is hard and is bereft of joy, which is a really sad way to think about adulthood, especially as adults, you know, if you are in middle age and, you know, finding lots of ways to experience joy, even in the midst of grief and difficulties that life brings. So I think just to crystallize maybe the reasoning or the rationale behind why I suggest that we should move away from innocence as being our primary objective in terms of how we protect the concept or the experience of childhood, is that if you think of an example of a primary classroom, which is my background being a former public school teacher, if we are aiming to protect children's innocence by keeping their minds away from experiences of difficulty or adversity, that is how we justify the exclusion of topics like racism, for example, in a primary school classroom. And when we fail to provide space for conversations about difficult topics, or we think of that as being, you know, difficult knowledge of adulthood, we are actually perpetuating the cycle of racism and inequality because we're not allowing that space for it to be understood or addressed. And it's only the children in that classroom who have the privilege of not being exposed to racism in some way that are actually insulated from that idea. Maybe the children who are experiencing it are not, don't have the language to discuss it because we are not talking about it and we're silencing those conversations. But the children who are experiencing racism have a deep understanding of it. Maybe they don't have the academic language to be able to call it what it is because we're not discussing it with them. But certainly they're experiencing that in their own lives. And so my opinion is that shutting down dialogue around adversity and difficulty in the lives of children perpetuates those harms that more children experience than not. And I think that it delays the conversations about social justice and equality that we should be having from an early age, if that is what we value in our society.
1: You've talked about what the term childhood innocence means. Can you also talk a bit about what it doesn't mean, which in some ways may actually be more important for the conversation we're having?
2: Yeah, so I think that, and I mentioned before when I was talking about how I kind of operationalize the concept of childhood innocence, that to childhood innocence in my perspective is a state of, you know, blissful not knowing, not being aware of adversity, essentially. So we're not talking about it in a religious sense, or, you know, I'm not suggesting that a child is either innocent or that they're, you know, doomed in terms of salvation or something like that. Like, it's taken out of those terms, but it more appropriately applies to this idea that, that we want to hold childhood as a container apart from adulthood, in which these, adult experiences of adversity

0: as human beings that entitled them to agency, to bodily autonomy, to have consent over the ways that their lives are lived. So I think that innocence does not mean that children, or disrupting innocence is not to suggest that the children should be subject to circumstances when a very privileged child has the opportunity to be insulated somehow from a lot of life's difficulties. Maybe they haven't experienced poverty, or they haven't experienced not having a home to live in. They haven't experienced racism. But even for those children, they experience disappointment. They experience sadness. We can't control what happens in the world that causes us grief. And when we focus on the idea of innocence as being the sort of perfect state of being, we don't allow space for processing and understanding what it is to feel grief and to feel sadness or frustration or disappointment as children.
1: In one of your papers, you wrote, rather than protecting children from harm, innocence constructed as blissful ignorance of adult social realities renders children more vulnerable to the very dangers from which we seek to protect them. That sounds counterintuitive. So can you explain how that works?
0: Yeah. So I'll use the example, since this has been in the news, we've been talking about the ban on social media in Australia. I'll use this as kind of an example to illustrate that point. So we understand that there are potentially some harms that are happening on social media, that adolescents are being particularly impacted by these experiences, whether that be cyberbullying, whether that be exposure to body image, imagery, things like that, that these are areas of influence and understanding where this is impacting adolescents. And so if we choose an approach that would be consistent with this protective logic of innocence would be to just keep them completely out of that world, which again, I don't think is a very efficient or effective solution, and sort of abstinence approach to social media, by just saying we're going to shut children out of social media altogether until they're of age that they can handle it. First of all, there's many workarounds that our adolescents are quite savvy enough to be able to find ways to do that. But in terms of the passage that you mentioned, what we're doing in that sense of just shutting down the dialogue about what is happening is delaying their entry into that world of social media. And that could be applied to other things. So let's say that we don't want to have conversations with children about gender identity or even about sexual health until they're a certain age. We pick, arbitrarily pick an age that we feel like is appropriate. We're just delaying the opportunity to have that conversation and to prepare them with the skills that they might need to be able to navigate situations where they might encounter harm. So for example, let's say that you have a 16-year-old who's never been exposed to social media, has never had a conversation about it because it's not relevant if they're not on there. Why would we be talking about it if we've insulated them from that experience? Then when they do enter that world where they're seeing this imagery, thinking about body image or fashion or Sephora hauls or, things like that, whatever, all of these different trends that we see on social media, when they encounter that world, they still don't have the skills to navigate that and to advocate for themselves or to think about their own well-being. And so the suggestion that I'm making in the passage that you shared is that by shutting down dialogue, we actually render children more vulnerable in the sense that they don't know how to prepare themselves for people who seek to harm them, and they may not know how to respond or how to ask for help or how to ask for support. So we don't like to have conversations with young children about some of the really hard things that happen in the world. It hurts us. We hate to expose them to that because we hate for them to learn at such a young age that the world can be a difficult place. But when we don't have those conversations, if our children do encounter situations like someone who seeks to harm them, maybe they see certain imagery online, perhaps they encounter porn and they don't know what it is, and we haven't had those conversations to help them understand

0: where we stand on those issues, how they can advocate for themselves, that they can talk to us about those issues, then we're kind of robbing them of that self-advocacy piece, you know, where they're not expecting those things to happen. They're not equipped with language to in address the situation when it happens. And just like a simple example, you think of, you know, how we in school, we do drills. Let's say we do a fire drill, you know, fires are scary. No one wants to be in a fire. You know, that's a very scary thing, but we prepare children for that because we know that that's kind of, you know, this is kind of an objective social reality. Fires happen. They don't necessarily aren't necessarily caused by bad people or whatever, but we prepare children to be ready for that. We give them information about how do you keep yourself safe in this situation. And we don't think of that as being a dialogue that we would shut down, even with young children, even though it is scary for them. But when it comes to other topics, we choose not to bring those things up because we feel that somehow the knowledge of the existence of certain things will corrupt the children in a way that will distance them from the experience of childhood that we would hope for them to have. So that's what I mean in terms of, you know, making them more vulnerable is that we are depriving them of the opportunity to develop language and skills and critical thought in order to address difficult situations when they arise.
1: You know, setting a curriculum for a school is a heavily politicized thing now. Mm-hmm. Maybe it's always been, but it gets taken up in a different way today. And so when you're looking at that space about, you know, what to include in children's education, what not to include, what are the kinds of narratives that are driving those choices today, do you think?
0: Well, I think that I've been thinking a lot about this idea because one of the issues that I think is really difficult to grapple with right now in thinking about reconceptualizing childhood or the hope of that would be that in order to promote a society in which school curricula, for example, might take up difficult or controversial issues, we would need to exist in a society that values critique. And I think that in this particular political moment, we can see that compliance is being valued over critique. And that's not new. I don't think that that's a new innovation in terms of educational history or political movements. I think that the entire system of public schooling was established on a foundation of a desire for compliance among certain people in the world in order to maintain the status quo. I think that education has always really operated in that way, and it's functioned the way that it was intended. But I think now more than ever, we see that, especially with what's happening in the U.S. right now, this crackdown on critique, and especially in terms of the media, that when the media becomes an echo chamber for the powers that be, when there's not an opportunity for different voices to be heard, for different perspectives to be shared, I feel a little bit hopeless in the sense of how we might see that filter down into school curriculum, in the sense that we will see more of the same desire for compliance and patriotism, nationalism, a desire to exclude some of the more difficult and troubling aspects of history in order to tell the narrative of greatness, you know, and in order to maintain the status quo.
2: Well, social media is highly addictive. I've really seen it in schools. Some kids, not even as a substitute to hang out with each other, they just go scrolling on their phones and stuff. So I'd say that social media should be blocked out until you're about 16, but adults should maybe talk about social media and what it can do to people.
3: I agree with you. The only problem is even, I think on TikTok there actually was like a 16 age limit, but if your parent lets you go on, like they can just make an account for you that says you're 16 and over, and it doesn't matter.
4: I look at how I was raised. I didn't have any social media, and then I look at a little bit younger kids and

0: now they have like this YouTube and they have like easy access to this, and their attitude and like motivation is like completely shifted. Like they're like, I don't know, I feel like I agree that social media is really messing up a lot of like mental health for like younger kids. But when you say like, when you say that social media is like frying a teenager's brain, I think it's frying a teenager's brain just as much as it's frying an adult's brain. I think that like, yeah, they're like in this like stage in their life where they're developing and like their morals and stuff are becoming like solidified and like they're learning more about themselves. Yeah, of course. But I think social media is rotting my brain just as much as it's rotting a 40-year-old person's brain, a 50-year-old person's brain, a 5-year-old person's brain. I think it's just like bad regardless. Like, I don't think it's like just the kids that need protecting.
1: There's plenty of research demonstrating the impact of social media on children and their mental health. Canadian research has shown the constant stimulation of scrolling contributes to trouble focusing. An American study of 12 to 15-year-olds found that kids who spent at least 3 hours a day on social media faced twice the risk of negative mental health outcomes. But Julie also thinks about how movements to clamp down on it fit into a broader history of moral panic around children's access to information.
2: And so, you know, over time, there have been many critics who have bemoaned what is happening to childhood in this moment. You know, childhood is disappearing. And that goes pretty far back. So even to the evolution of the penny press, for instance, there's this really interesting relationship that happens between media and between this idea of the control of information. And I think that that's really like that idea of the control of the flow of information is really essential to thinking about this particular construct of childhood as being a space of innocent ignorance. So when the penny press came along and these newspapers, these tabloid style newspapers were funded by advertising instead of through subscriptions or political funding, there became this fear about how information was going to be received, not only by adults, but also children, because they could easily access them in the streets. They could pick up the tabloids, and if they could read, they could read that information for themselves. And so there's always been this growing fear, I think, in modern times about the flow of information, the distribution of information to a broader audience. And so I think in some ways, over time, as technology has shifted so dramatically, we have less and less control over the flow of information. We have less control over the experiences that children have in terms of when they come to know certain things and how they come to know certain things. And that generates a lot of fear. And I think that we see that reflected, like the idea of, I mean, honestly, you could think about this current political moment as being a moment of moral panic around the, you know, the state of democracy or the state of the world or the, you know, economic, stability and things like that. Like it's similar to that idea that something is wrong with society. And so children often just become sort of the scapegoat, I guess, in the sense of like they're the future, you know, and in order to secure a particular kind of future, in order to maintain a power dynamic that exists and that seeks to continue to exist, then we have to make sure that children are molded and shaped in a certain way, according to a certain agenda. So I think it's all very much related. And I think there's a really interesting intersection between the history of media, the distribution of ideas, the control of the flow of information, and the way we think about childhood. I think those are all really interconnected.
3: Julie Garland is a critical cultural theorist with interests in childhood education and curriculum studies. 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

0: 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I'm Nala Ayed.
1: It's not like children are just mindless creatures like any other creatures. They still have thoughts and feelings and all that. And they do have a sense of self. So when I hear that, like, they don't know what they're doing, I feel like that's more of a something a parent would say if they wanted a certain path for a child to take.
2: It would make me feel frustrated if an adult told me that I didn't know what I was doing, because we're still learning. So, yeah.
3: I feel like you're just kind of taking away, like, telling someone who wants something that they don't know what they want just because they're, like, young or impressionable is just setting them up to be, like, unsatisfied. Like, maybe you understand things, like, better than they do in some ways because they're young and inexperienced, but just in completely, like, disregarding what they say that they want, just brushing it off because they're young is just, like, really frustrating, because it's, like, you're never going to understand when you're going to know what you want if you're always being told you don't know what you want.
4: Why does that make you feel frustrated to hear somebody say that children don't know what they want?
5: Because we are all growing, and when you, it's like a phase, and you went to that phase once.
4: Do you know what you want?
5: Yeah.
6: What do you want?
5: I want a happy life.
7: In 1982, the culture critic, Neil Postman, wrote a book called The Disappearance of Childhood. He wrote that widespread literacy is what initially created the idea of childhood, since children who weren't literate were safeguarded from accessing the secrets of the adult world. But as literacy became more widespread, the boundary between the world of children and the world of adults began to blur. The real crisis in childhood, he argued, began with the advent of mass media, particularly television. Professor Julie Garland points out that as the panic set in about the kinds of information and images children were being exposed to, including through advertising, there was a strong push for regulation to unblur the boundary between the worlds of children and adults.
8: When we shift into visual imagery, and a television, of course, similar to the penny press, is driven by advertising revenue, then the information that children are receiving is coming from many different sources, and we don't really know the intention of those sources, and we can't always control exposure to that information. And so this is always intertwined, I think, with politics, in the sense that we always see these laws and bills that are passed in order to regulate these industries to the extent that they can be regulated. But we also have that constant tension between, you know, capitalism and the drive for advertising revenue that tends to overpower any of the interventions that we try to implement in order to reform media for children, for example. And so when the advent of television, you start to see the 1980s and 90s, a lot of emphasis on children's programming, thinking about, you know, how could we ensure that most of the programming that is targeted to children is educational, thinking about limits on advertisers in terms of what can be targeted towards children. So you see some concern there for the industry and the way that it is being shaped and understood. But if you move ahead a few decades into digital technology and social media, I'm not seeing a similar concern in terms of what is the responsibility of society in general to be understanding the underlying ideas that fuel the social harms that are coming from that digital environment. And what is the responsibility of media corporations to really better understand the impact of their products and their platforms, the ways that they're impacting society? I think that the drive for revenue and capital has really taken precedence over those conversations.

0: around what is happening actually, and what are the larger social issues that are driving these problems that we're seeing. So rather than taking this protective sort of, you know, abstinence approach to just shutting things down and shutting children out, I think that in all of these cases, there could have been more dialogue around, you know, what is it that we're afraid of exactly? What are children's experiences really like? How are they experiencing these forms of media? You know, what reforms would they like to see? What are the kinds of things that are actually meaningful to those audiences that we're making decisions on their behalf out of this fear of exposure? I think children are actually quite savvy in terms of recognizing their own needs in a lot of ways. And I think that we've seen, I mean, all my children are adults, and so they grew up at a slightly different times in terms of how technology was integrated in their lives. But my youngest son, who is almost 21, when he was a teenager, he was actually quite particular about how much time, and still to this day, like he doesn't value spending a lot of time on social media. He realizes that it takes away from his productivity, that it's bad for his mental health. And so he's very careful about how he spends his time. And I saw that with a lot of his friends too, that they were being quite thoughtful about how they were using social media. So maybe opening up space for more of these opportunities for young people to kind of advocate for themselves and empower themselves to make decisions. And also to be critical of the powers that be, especially when it comes to the interest of mega corporations that are driving these platforms and the things that we're seeing. I think that by giving them opportunities to be informed and to think critically about what is happening around them, that is a much more effective way of equipping them with skills that they may need to navigate adult life, rather than just shutting down the dialogue and keeping them separate from those conversations. So I think that nostalgia is huge. And I think that we're very often making decisions for children based on what we think childhood should be. It's based on an ideal. It's often based on either our own positive experiences of childhood or perhaps the negative experiences that we wish for them not to repeat. And it's not to say that there shouldn't be some aspect or some conversation around what should childhood really be. I think that's a conversation worth having. But if that's the only basis that we're using for the decisions that we're making about children's lives, I think we're missing out on an opportunity to engage them in understanding what's happening right now.
1: This idea that we've talked about, the tension between what we think childhood should be and what childhood is. And this idea of what childhood should be is also wrapped up historically in race, in gender, in class structures. And so I can absolutely hear somebody listening to this show thinking, but what's wrong if we expand it to say, well, all children should be able to have this kind of, you know, innocent childhood, that it isn't just about an exclusive certain kind of child who in fact does have this kind of shielded or protected childhood. Like, all children should have it. And that including the should somehow reclaims the project. What's your response to that?
0: So I think of this, this really influential piece that historian Robin Bernstein wrote, about this idea around letting children be children. And she's done this really interesting historical work that I've drawn from many times on childhood innocence, and specifically in the U.S. cultural context, thinking about race relations and slavery, and thinking about this project of innocence as being intimately tied to white supremacy. So she says in this piece, which was in a popular periodical, maybe the New York Times, she says that the argument to say that let kids be kids, or let every child have this experience of childhood, this innocent ideal that we ascribe to, is essentially to say let every child be like white children. So she actually ties it to this like racial logic that, again, that every child should have this experience of you know, going to the playground every day and

these magical experiences of fun snacks and, you know, crust cut off their sandwiches. I don't know. There's a lot of things we could think about that would be related to this idea of, like, you know, a very innocent kind of blissful childhood. But what I think about that too is that, it, first of all, this idea that childhood is magical and blissful and should be a separate container of existence from adulthood is a very white Western construct that doesn't take into account the vast histories and of the world and the ways that children have lived for ages and the ways that they've functioned in various societies. In non-Western contexts, children are given responsibilities. Let's say they might go shopping for their family on their own. They may participate in agricultural labor on a farm. There's also much less pleasant things that children are subjected to in other places that, as you know, from a Western perspective, we may or may not agree with. But to say that this one way of being a child is the only way that that should be applied to everyone is not really allowing space for other ways of being a child to exist. So, you know, there have been studies where researchers have gone in and talked to children in the global South who participate very actively in the functions of the family. And they're quite proud of those opportunities that they're given. And they're quite excited, you know, for these like ways of exploring the world and, you know, just being able to contribute to their family. That doesn't mean they also have fun, you know, I mean, sure, they play and they do games and they learn and they do other things. So I'm not sure that just trying to create a society where everyone aspires to one particular way of understanding childhood is the right approach either. But I do also think that we could be more child-centered as a society in terms of thinking about if we were attending to all children's rights, we might think about opportunities for them to have advocacy, to advocate for themselves in terms of, you know, their living conditions, the support that we give them. You know, in Canada, one of the things that I think about, especially, well, in the context of Ontario, at least, is the way that we don't provide food for children in schools. That's such a simple thing. And so if we're going to talk about how could we equalize the conditions of childhood so that all more children at least have access to fundamental resources that would be honoring their human rights. So things like shelter, food is a big one, you know, clean water. There's many things that we could do just right off the bat to make those opportunities for childhood to be experienced more equitably, just in terms of access to food and water and resources and having a say into things like, you know, when children are taken into state care, allowing children to have a voice in how they're treated. And I know here in Canada, that specifically impacts Indigenous children disproportionately, you know, when they're taken out of their homes and not given an opportunity to articulate or to express what their needs are, you know? So I think it's maybe not an either or conversation in the sense of, like, I agree that we could prioritize children's rights in a way that would make resources more accessible to all so that children could at least exist in a very fundamental way without fear of harm, without hunger, without, you know, lack of access to clean water, with equal access to education, things like that, that we still have so much work to do just in that respect. But I don't think it's a matter of saying that every child should be given the opportunity to just have a carefree experience of never having any responsibility or lacking knowledge, you know, that they may need about the world, because I don't necessarily agree that is the best approach to raising children in this world. You know, I think that I value love and care, obviously, but I think that that comes along with honesty and acceptance and understanding and listening to children. And I think that we don't do enough of that, that we don't do enough of listening to them and valuing their experiences and taking those as valid sources of information.

0: vision for how children's lives should be organized.
1: The lens of justice instead of innocence gives us space to think about what kind of society we want to build.
0: I think it really comes down to what do we value as a society? And I think that this question is really intimately tied to thinking about childhood. You know, I think through all of these moral panics that we've experienced around the loss of innocence and the disappearance of childhood, if you think about that term, moral panic, it's a crisis of morality. But whose morality is it that is in crisis? And I think that we've always seen this insistence on a very, like a stable construct of what a Western society should be in terms of the influence of religious ideals and, you know, conservative economic policies and things like that. Like there's a very specific idea of like what society should be, and that benefits a very small portion of the population. And so until we start to see a shift in, I think, a demand for the kind of society that we want to have, I'm not sure that I have a lot of hope that these conversations will take place, because the desire to shut down that dialogue comes from a place of wanting a certain kind of future for your children and wanting to shape that future through that silence. And so I think that there needs to be a much deeper conversation about where we are as, you know, it's almost in this moment, it's hard to think about North American society because we're so divided right now in terms of where we are. But I think that in a Western sense, you know, whether that's in the US or Canada, or whether they're talking about European context, or we've also talked about Australia's, you know, policies today, that there needs to be a larger conversation about, you know, what is, if children are the future, what is the future that we really want to see? And until there's more of an emphasis on valuing human rights in general, and specifically the rights of children as human beings, not just as future humans, not just as human becomings, but as human beings in their own right, I'm not sure that we will be able to create spaces to open up those conversations, but I haven't given up hope. I mean, obviously, I'm still, you know, here trying to make this appeal for adults specifically to adopt a more complex understanding of childhood and to think about, at least at the very least, I think, the difficulties of being a child and giving space to their children to talk about those feelings and experiences, and an appeal to society to provide more support for children to navigate the difficult transitions of early human being.
2: You've been listening to an episode called Losing Childhood Innocence. Thank you to our guests.
0: My name is Julie Garland. I'm a professor of teacher education at the University of Toronto in the Ontario Institute for Studies in Education. And I'm a critical cultural theorist of childhood and curriculum.
3: My name is Raya, and I'm 8 years old.
4: 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My last name is Khan, and I am 8 years old. I'm turning 9 on May 9th.
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2: This episode was produced by Naheed Mustafa. Our web producer is Lisa Ayuso. Our technical producer, Danielle Duval. The senior producer is Nikola Lukšić. The executive producer of Ideas is Greg Kelly. And we'll leave you with some final thoughts from the children about what advantage kids have over adults. I'm Nala Ayed.
10: When I was like very young, I couldn't learn that much because I kept like getting like non-special things on my report cards. But now when I'm at this age, I get like A's and A pluses. When I was younger, I didn't really focus that much.

0: And now that I'm 9 and I'm in grade 4, I focus a lot and I pay attention and I don't really zone out that much.
1: There's a lot of emotional intelligence that I feel like a lot of kids my age have. Like, I feel like when I talk to people my age, maybe it's just because I'm blessed to be surrounded by really, like, good people, but a quality that I really see is emotional intelligence. The way that we talk about our feelings, and, like, now, I feel like if I look at adults and how they were in their teenage years, they don't talk about their feelings the way that we do in, like, a mature context. Like, I feel like I can talk about the way I'm feeling without necessarily feeling, like, weak. And I communicate with people very easily. Like, if I have a problem, I can communicate it relatively easy. And nobody really sees it as, like, a threat or, like, seeing conflict as, like, a crazy huge deal. I think that's something that a lot of kids my age have developed.
2: Yeah, I'm not saying that adults can't be creative, but I think generally kids can be more creative or imaginative and also have more energy.
3: Aiden?
4: I think generally kids are, they're more self-centered in a way, like not necessarily in a bad way, but since they don't have to worry about as much other than school and work and friends and stuff like that, it's usually a much smaller picture, if you get what I'm saying. Like, it's not, they're not looking at the whole world, they're not looking at their company, their how they're going to get their groceries. They're looking at how they're going to turn in their assignment or their friends fighting. That's like, that for them is the equivalent to getting fired at work.
5: You're not my friend anymore. You're fired.
3: Oh.
6: 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The Tragically Hip, a national celebration, a defining cultural moment. 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
7: These days, Canada is known for producing internationally recognized R&B talent, like The Weeknd, Daniel Caesar, Justin Bieber. But before all of them, there was Glenn Lewis. He fought to pave the way for Canadian R&B, and he's here to tell you his story.
8: From CBC News, the world is sour. I'm Neil Kumar. Data from Global Affairs shows trade between the U.S. and Canada has slowed by nearly $2 billion early this year compared to 2 years ago. Most affect the auto and steel sectors. Canadian officials are in Washington for high-stakes negotiations to try to stave off looming tariffs that could make the slide worse. Evan Dyer reports.
9: Dominic LeBlanc had little to say as he entered a meeting with U.S. Trade Representative Jamison Greer with less than 2 weeks to go before a new round of U.S. 50% tariffs kick in against a wide range of Canadian goods, from cement to cars to hockey sticks.
10: We've been screwed.
9: President Trump has been a lot less circumspect, singling Canada out at a rally in Las Vegas yesterday for abuse.
10: Everybody, by Canada. Canada's nasty. Nasty leadership.
11: Oui. C'est une négociation tough.
9: Mark Carney, visiting an aluminum smelter in Saguenay, Quebec today, said negotiations have been tough. He said Canada will continue to focus on what it can control, finding new trading partners and attracting new investment.
11: We're creating jobs at twice the rate of the United States.
9: Carney said Canada wasn't interested in making side deals to benefit any one sector of the Canadian economy. Evan Dyer, CBC News, Ottawa.
8: In BC, Premier David Eby has welcomed a group of Mexican firefighters who arrived to help battle more than 100 wildfires across the province.
12: They will provide much needed support and relief for frontline wildfighters to be able to recover.
8: One wildfire on the west side of Okanagan Lake is forcing new evacuations, and Eby expressed his frustration with people who ignore evacuation orders.
12: If you are asked to leave your community, please do evacuate. We've already had examples this year of our wildfire fighters having to go into dangerous situations.

0: operations to rescue people from communities that had already been evacuated.
1: Eby says the next 2 weeks will be critical as hot temperatures are expected. In Washington state, as fire crews make progress battling three destructive wildfires, another effort is gaining momentum. Community members are springing into action to help families who have lost everything. Ina Sadu has the latest from Spokane.
2: Anita Draney and her three children dropping off a carload of personal hygiene products.
3: It was the primary children in our church, so kids up to 12 years old. They went around to neighbors and asked for donations.
2: They're going to the nonprofit Project Beauty Share to be distributed to anyone in need. Julie Farley is the founder.
4: We have never seen the outpouring of love and support that we have seen these last few days.
2: Tens of thousands of people still aren't allowed home. More than 900 properties have been wiped out. One coffee chain is also stepping up, donating $15,000 worth of sales to organizations directly supporting those evacuees.
5: So we wanted to make sure that all of our wake-up call customers know that they're supported by us.
2: 1,500 firefighters are working long shifts to further contain the fires before forecasted heat and wind return this weekend. Ina Sadu, CBC News, Spokane, Washington.
1: The union representing WestJet's cabin crew has released details of its tentative deal with the airline. QP says the deal includes a more than 18% raise over 3 years. It also includes pay for work done on the ground, as well as increased time off and higher food and uniform allowances. Flight attendants walked off the job Sunday. WestJet and the union agreed to the tentative deal early Monday. Workers are set to vote on the deal in the coming weeks.
6: Pretty copy. The TGT seems to be working right now, so we'll try it again.
7: And we concur. For M20...
1: Astronaut Jessica Meir speaks with NASA crews on Earth. Meir was one of two astronauts taking part in a spacewalk on Thursday outside the International Space Station. Meir and Anil Menon were doing some electrical work to prepare for the future installation of new solar arrays. The two astronauts spent 6 hours and 27 minutes outside the ISS. It was Meir's sixth spacewalk and the first for Menon. And that is The World This Hour. For CBC News, I'm Neil Kumar.

0: Taking a look at the weather forecast in Calgary, clearing in the evening, a low of 8 degrees overnight. On Friday, sunny with local smoke in the afternoon, a high of 27. Saturday, sunny, a high of 28. And Lethbridge, clear overnight, a low of 8 degrees. Sunny with smoke in the afternoon on Friday, a high of 31. Saturday, sunny, a high of 25. In Medicine Hat, clear overnight, a low of 9 degrees. Friday, sunny with local smoke in the afternoon, a high of 30 degrees. Saturday, sunny and a high of 28 degrees. 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
1: Hey, I'm Garvia Bailey, sitting in for Tom Power. Welcome to Q. Now, before Daniel Caesar, before The Weeknd, before Jesse Reyes and Justin Bieber, there was one artist at the top of Canadian R&B.

His name is Glenn Lewis, and what made him a standout was not just his voice, but also that he had this knack of seeing the trends in R&B and putting his own spin on the moves and the sounds that made bands like Jodeci and Boyz II Men hit makers. If you don't know Glenn, he was born in Kitchener and eventually moved to Toronto, where he immersed himself in what at the time was more of an underground R&B scene. Glenn grew up in a family that was consumed by music. His mom even encouraged him to leave school early just so that he could pursue his musical career. His dad, Glenn Ricketts, was the lead singer of the band Crack of Dawn. Come here, babe. Put your head right here. Dry your eyes and be together, oh, so near. They were one, or at least one, of the first Black Canadian bands to be signed to a major label. Now, Glenn and his dad, they had a tough relationship, and you'll hear about how all of that shaped him. But we all have these things that connect us with

family. Sometimes it's a shared experience or a shared name or a shared love of music or film. Things that bridge the divide. For Glenn Lewis and his dad, that connective tissue is deep.

When Glenn Lewis came onto the R&B scene in the late 90s and early 2000s, he instantly drew vocal comparisons to the legendary soul singer and even had a chance to meet him. Glenn's work earned him a Juno. It earned him a Grammy nomination. And after a 13-year hiatus, Glenn returns with his latest album. It's called Overture, which marks a new chapter in his journey.

0: Overture. That's Glenn Lewis with Love Ain't Free. He joined me in the studio to talk about his career, his relationship with his dad, and share some of the best stories, some of his fondest memories from early in his career. Glenn Lewis here in the Q studio.
1: Yes, yes.
0: How exciting.
1: Hey, what's up, G? How you doing?
0: It's good to see you, G. It's just the G and G show.
2: I love this. That's what I'm saying. Tea time with G and G.
0: All right. You know let's do it.
1: Hey now.
0: Yeah. Congratulations on the new album.
1: Thank you.
0: It's called Overture.
1: Yes.
0: For your first full length album in 13 years, mm-hmm. the word overture mm-hmm. is usually like it's an introductory piece of music, but you have had like a 30-year career. So why does that name make sense to you right now?
1: Well, I thought I was being clever.
0: Well, you
1: because,
0: were.
1: Because, you know, I was thinking like, overture, yeah, the you know, like a musical setup before a larger body of work. So this is my first project where I am stepped out independently and doing everything, wearing all the hats and doing everything through and through. Like getting help, don't get me wrong. Like
0: sure.
1: No man is an island, so definitely needing help. But just as far as like the creative force and the creative decisions, all falling on me, it's a new endeavor. And I just, you know, and even just the talk just amongst, you know, friends and even, you know, meeting with fans and they're like, please don't leave again. Please not the whole 13-year hiatus thing. And I'm like, I got you.
0: So, well, you know. I was going to say, I have been waiting for you for a while.
1: Appreciate you.
0: But I know that you've been busy Glenn Lewising about the town. It's not like you have been doing, like, you haven't been just sitting around watching Netflix. Right. You have been a busy,
1: well,
0: okay, there might be a little bit of that. You don't plan on making us wait too long for the next one, do you?
1: No, I just, yeah, that, you know, partly going into the name of it, you know, the idea of, you know, this is the setup for, you know, larger bodies of work, like, you know, more to come kind of thing. Cause I was aware of it too, and I felt it too, but it's, you know, what a lot of people don't see and can tend to be maybe a little boring.
0: I want to talk about the songwriting on this album.
1: Sure.
0: Because you've written some with some of, I mean, some really incredible songwriters and artists, James Fauntleroy, yep. Dre and Bedell, yep. Marsha Ambrosius.
1: Yep.
0: But you've talked about writing this album mostly on your own.
1: Yes.
0: So does that feel like a different experience for you? Like how is it feeling? How did it feel to you to go in and just put pen to paper on your own?
1: Well, I mean, it's a natural space in that I've been writing, you know, for years, but I've had the, you know, of all the names that you just mentioned, I've had the, you know, the privilege of being able to work with these exceptionally talented and gifted people.
0: Sure.
1: And, you know, you always walk away, you know, working with the likes of the names that you mentioned, you always walk away with a little something that you can put in your toolbox. Even though I felt it, the idea of, oh my gosh, I'm doing this on my own. But at the same time, it was a kind of exciting mm-hmm. and it was part of the challenge. And it's extremely rewarding because I can have conversations like these where it's like, oh, you know, this was the thinking behind this record, or
0: right.
1: this is the space I was in, or I can actually relate, even though I'm telling the story about a

0: an entirely different individual, a different walk of life. It's funny how there's common threads.
1: Sure.
0: You know, we've all been in positions where I don't know who I can trust or whatever else it is. And it's just a matter of immersing yourself mm-hmm. in that.
1: Well, yeah, because when you're writing like that and it's just you, there's this ability to just be unflinching about it. Mm-hmm. Like there's no like, oh, looking out the corner of your eye to anybody else. Mm-hmm. You're just looking internally
0: right.
1: the whole time, which is must feel freeing. For you must feel like a bit of freedom, like a bit of like,
0: Yeah. I mean, you can also sort of feel like, you know, does anybody see me?
1: Yeah.
0: You know, do you, and the parts that you're like, do I necessarily want anybody to see
1: yeah.
0: this or know this about me? But then, you know, in a lot of ways, that's what, like some of the best art or the art that we've grown to love, it's the person that, you know, stepped out and was like, well, take it or leave it. This is me.
1: This is so, it. Yeah. I want you to take me back to when you first started this journey of yours.
0: Sure.
1: As an artist, who was influencing you musically way back when?
0: Okay. So, so I would say what first put me on the path for music was seeing the reaction I got from girls.
1: Stop it now.
0: So that was the first inspiration. The first inspiration was like,
1: so this is
0: oh,
1: all
0: you
1: the
0: like
1: girls.
0: That? Oh, yeah. I was like, oh, you like that? Oh, okay. Because it gave me one up. It was different from everybody else. You had the jocks, and they were doing whatever they were doing. And here I am. It's just like, oh, Glenn, can you sing that? Absolutely. Absolutely. I can sing that for you. So that was kind of the first thing. And then eventually, I actually enjoyed the freedom of expression. Like it was just, it wasn't like anything else. Like you can write and, you know, some people got, you know, diaries. I don't know if, you know, whatever, but like, you know, people might write poetry, they whatever, but writing songs and coming up with melody and stuff like that. I was always trying to find the magic in the people that I was listening to, trying to achieve whatever form of magic that I had, you know, or wanting to, you know, create that. It first started with, admittedly, you know, you just trying to like, you know, like Bobby Brown's doing what he's doing. I'm like, man, I can do that, but I can, you know, whatever,
1: right,
0: you know,
1: right.
0: maybe get some, you know, do whatever little choreography and things and whatever else. And then, you know, New Edition and whatever else. But, you know, eventually I started getting into, you know, the composers, the songwriters, the guys that were doing like timeless stuff.
1: Sure.
0: So eventually I went from, you know, listening to Boys to Men, and yeah, gosh, there's so much I could tell you. So, so I was like, as an example, I was heavy into Boys to Men when they first came out. You know, I think I was still in high school, or I might've left high school. I might've actually left cause I never finished high school, but that's another
1: story.
0: We'll get to that
1: have later. A book in you, my friend.
0: Listen, you have no idea. My mom's, I'm shocked. Yeah, everybody says that. They're like, your mom let you leave? She believed in you that much, huh? But it was a deal. It was like, I had 3 years to make it happen. But anyway, so I think in and around, you know, those years, like teenage years, loved Boys to Men. Boys to Men comes to Toronto to do a show with TLC and I can't remember who else was on the bill, but I think they were performing at Canada's Wonderland or something like that. Anyway, they end up being at, they end up coming down to the City Building at the time.
1: Yeah, you know, yeah, Much Music Building.
0: The Much Music Building.
1: Sure, sure.
0: And I want to say they were on Electric Circus or something like that. I had a friend there that worked there, and God, this is killing me. Anyway, point is, calls me down there. He's like, yo, come down. I can get you on to sing for Boys to Men. I was like, bet. So I get down there with whatever else. And I had some friends, like a group that I used to come up with, these guys, Just Cool.
1: Mm-hmm.
0: And they're like, yo, Glenn, can we sing with you? Da, da, da, da, da. Because I got this opportunity. I feel like this is this once in a lifetime opportunity for me to sing for Boys to Men. And they're like, yo, can we sing with you? And I was like, ah. Because I knew we didn't rehearse nothing or nothing. I'm like, oh, man. But I didn't want to be a jerk.
1: Right.
0: So I was like, I was kind of like, all right. I really didn't want to do it. But I was like, okay. So anyway, so they decide, okay, we'll do the tail end of, what was it?

0: laughing for Boyz II Men. I saw Wanya, they like turning away from the camera. It was terrible. It was horrible. I was like, oh, damn. Anyway, but all this came from, like, as far as influences and inspiration, but, like, you know, I thought they were, like, pinnacle. The 90s, needless to say, if you were an R&B lover,
1: yeah,
0: anyone that knows anything, man, it's, you know, so, you know, from Joe to Johnny Gill to Boyz II Men to Jodeci to Guy to, and just in listening to all that music is funny, even having a story of listening to Guy in the House and my dad, you know, my dad popped in and out of my life here and there, but my dad hearing me play Guy, and I remember I took part in a dance competition at this community center, and I got third place, and I got the Gap Band 8 album, and I just set it aside, and my dad, you know, I showed it to him, whatever else, however it came up in conversation, but then I'm playing Guy, and he's like, who's that? And I was like, oh, that's Guy, did it? And he was like, you know that Gap Band 8 album you brought in the house? He's like, put that on. And okay. I was like, okay. So I put it on. And I started hearing this dude singing. And I was like, yo, why does this guy sound like Aaron Hall? He's like, no. Aaron Hall sounds like him. That's Charlie Wilson.
1: Okay.
0: And I was like, oh. So, yeah. So then I eventually started digging into, like, my parents' music. And all of a sudden, I'm revisiting songs. And I remember Early in the Morning playing when I was a kid. And I was like, oh, that was Charlie Wilson? Oh, that's crazy.
1: Jeez.
0: And then eventually learning that Charlie was influenced by Stevie Wonder. And then I started becoming refamiliarized with those records because I remember my dad playing those records and singing along with some of them. Mm-hmm. And eventually finding out that Stevie also listened to Donny Hathaway and the Beatles. And then the journey just began.

0: I'm Garvey Bailey. You're listening to Q. Canadian R&B legend Glenn Lewis is on the show today. We've been talking about his early days trying to make it as a musician in this country, how he got an opportunity to sing for Boyz II Men, but didn't exactly stick that landing. What you may not know about Glenn is he is the son of another Canadian music legend, Glenn Ricketts. Glenn Sr. was a lead singer of a band called Crack of Dawn, and you are hearing them right now. Now, this is the first black band to be signed to a major label in Canada. I asked Glenn about the influence his dad had on him growing up.
1: I mean, if I had to be honest, both my dad and my mom, I mean, that naturally is where it all started because they're creatives in their own right. And, you know, my mom's a great songwriter and, you know, she has great ideas as far as how she, you know, like, you know, classic melodies or hooky melodies and you know, always trying to find interesting ways to sort of convey a particular idea or wherever the conversation is going to go in a song. So she's amazing unto herself, like, and she, you know, does a little bit of everything. My dad, of course, he's the front man. He was the guy.
0: Yeah.
1: So, I have memories of, I forget what local television show he was on. I remember he did this, you know, they had a segment where he performed and I remember him doing like a backflip, you know, while he was performing. Craziness. I was like, hey, he going in. He was like doing his little James Brown stuff. I was like, okay, you know, but I can still remember all that stuff, man. And then him playing his music around the house and an interesting connection that I made over the years of while I have spots with my dad for the most part, Papa was a Rolling Stone, man. He was,
0: right.
1: You know, he was an artist, so he was always doing his thing. So I didn't really have him a lot, you know, we talk every now and again here and there, but sometimes years go by, you know? So I bring that up because while having him though, I remember, and I've shared this in a number of conversations and interviews that he definitely had this Stevie thing to him. But he had, okay, so you know, Stevie went through a lot of different eras, mm-hmm. right? So you got little Stevie Wonder. Then, you know, he gets a little bit older, and I don't know if, you know, folks could tell, but like there was a point in time where he sung a lot from the throat and mm-hmm. from his chest. It was very raw sounding, like mm-hmm. all the way up to like late 60s. And then later on, he connected, I can't remember specifically, I think it was mid-late 70s, he connected with a vocal coach named Seth Riggs. Mm. And Seth Riggs kind of like, you know, got him to, you know, tap into different techniques.

0: two.
1: Your dad and Stevie?
0: Yeah, like, wow. I would actually confuse the two. Huh. So growing up, listening to Stevie, eventually when I started kind of, you know, digging into, like, my parents' music, like, mentioning that little journey I went on of eventually rediscovering the music that was played around the house, it was funny. The things that Stevie did just came naturally to me mm-hmm. because I associated him with my dad. He quite literally raised me through his music, and I feel like in a effort to connect with my father.
1: Wow.
0: That was why I sort of was so locked in
1: yeah.
0: to Stevie Wonder, because it was my way of sort of better, in a strange way, sort of better understanding myself and understanding my dad.
1: Wow, Glenn, you are getting deep with me right now.
0: Yeah, it's pretty.
1: That's
0: crazy.
1: Pretty heavy.
0: Yeah, it was pretty crazy. I remember thinking about it. I was like, "Oh,
1: yeah,
0: that's why." Yeah.
1: I wonder then, because you just opened this door mm-hmm. about your name, because
0: yes.
1: your dad is Glenn Ricketts.
0: Yep.
1: You were born Glenn Ricketts Jr.
0: Yep.
1: And is it true that you started calling yourself Glenn Lewis because sometimes you'd walk into a studio where they were expecting?
0: Yep.
1: And then they'd be like, "You're the wrong Glenn,
0: yeah.
1: we want the other one.
0: Right.
1: Where's your dad?" Is that what was happening?
0: It wasn't so much the wrong one. It was just it was funny. It's like, I think just in passing, people
1: right.
0: would say, you know, like if I got booked for some kind of session or to sing a demo for something or whatever it was, and they would say, "Oh yeah, Glenn Ricketts is coming," right? So there wouldn't be any talk past it, mm-hmm. and whoever was there just assumed like I'd walk through the door and they're like, "Oh. I thought it was going to be a father. I thought your father was coming in here for sing. I thought, you know, so they just assumed that it was going to be my dad." But so eventually I kind of realized that, okay, this is probably getting kind of confusing.
1: It's a problem.
0: Yeah. And number two, no knock to my pops or the Ricketts side of the family. But I just didn't want to sound like a country singer.
1: Glenn Ricketts.
0: I just couldn't do it. I just felt like Glenn Ricketts sounds like a country singer.
1: Now that you say it, I hear it.
0: I can't do it. I was like, nope. I was like, I'm going to use my mom's maiden name.
1: That's fair. I want to play another song.
0: Sure.
1: But I'm going to take you to a place. We're going to take a walk down memory lane.
0: Oh.
1: Take a listen to this.

0: So, a song called Give You Love, it was part of a demo tape you had way back in the 90s.
1: I know this is Ty's doing. I'm going to beat you down.
0: Ty Harper, producer extraordinaire. He knows what he's doing. What do you remember about this song and that moment? Do you remember anything?
1: Oh, my gosh. Okay, well, first of all,
0: like where were you along the journey?
1: I wish somebody could see me right now, because I would be doing my, like, you know, like Jodeci would do the big steps.
0: Oh, yeah.
1: You know, like you know how LeBron does that whole, like, holding it down thing after he makes his three or something? It was like I was doing a lot of that back then with this music. Oh, yeah. But, you know, Jodeci was the thing. And so, you know, I was trying to make that record that would rival, you know, all that stuff. Because, you know, it was the whole thing of, you know, coming up in Toronto, coming up in Canada, period. You know, everybody was like, if you're going to do R&B or hip hop, you know, it was the thing of, is it comparable? Right. Is it competitive? You know, or does it sound, the dreaded, does it sound Canadian? Mm. There was a moment of that, like for a while, where it's like, but it sounds Canadian. Mm. And it's like, what is that? Like, you knew what they meant, but at the same time, there was a kind of like you just resented it.
0: Yeah, because
1: what do you mean?
0: It didn't feel like, it felt intangible. Like, it was like, I think, is it just a vibe? It's not a kind of criticism that you can go, well, I'm going to try and sound un-Canadian.
1: Like something you could, it was just very weird. But all to say, I've seen so many people, they kind of, you know, they may have a moment, you know, like a song that

0: does kind of well, and then it's just crickets.
1: Right.
0: Just silence. And, you know, no knock. I don't think it's just, I don't think it's a thing where it's just, oh, it's just R&B music, or, oh, it's just hip hop music or black music. It seemed as though I kind of came to a conclusion where I was like, wait a second. Mike Myers left.
1: Yeah.
0: Jim Carrey left.
1: Mm-hmm.
0: Michael J. Fox left. Wait a second.
1: Yeah.
0: Like, if you want to make it in the entertainment industry, you might have to leave. There seems to be a point where, you know, no matter how, there's so much phenomenal talent that's come out of, you know, SCTV, and so many phenomenal comedians, actors, musicians, whatever. I think if you want to do it, sadly and unfortunately, there seemed to be, for whatever reason,
1: there wasn't enough of a bottleneck in the system.
0: You know, there wasn't enough of an infrastructure. I don't know, whatever. Sure. So, you know, I knew that the goal was south of the border. So, like, all I was doing back then was trying to create, you know, I'm trying to craft the sound and trying to create that thing that makes people go, oh, wow, you know.
1: Well, you could hear it. You could hear it in that track.
0: That's so funny.
1: That you were right there.

0: From his new record, Overture, that's Glenn Lewis with so many stars. I'm Garby Bailey, in for Tom Power. You're listening to Q. You're in the middle of my conversation with the award-winning singer-songwriter, Glenn Lewis. Glenn is considered a pioneer in the world of Canadian R&B. He's one of the many artists credited with really establishing that scene in this country. So far, Glenn's been sharing some great stories from the old days, how he sang for Boys to Men, which did not go well, what it was like growing up in a house with another Canadian music legend, his dad, Glenn Ricketts. We even found an old demo he recorded from the 90s, one he hasn't heard in almost 30 years, and we played it for him, of course. In this next part of our conversation, Glenn's got even more stories. He'll tell you about his interactions with stars like Aaliyah and the Notorious B.I.G. He'll also tell you which of his songs is his favorite to perform and the first time he met his biggest inspiration, the great Stevie Wonder. Here's the rest of our conversation. You've talked about trying to get noticed early in the 90s. You know, you gave us some of the stories. One of the stories is going to the Vibe Conference.
1: Yes.
0: Which was a big deal. Music conference put on by the preeminent hip hop and R&B magazine. Mm-hmm. Huge celebrities, industry professionals would come.
1: Yep.
0: It was a big deal, and you found yourself there?
1: Mm-hmm. So a friend of mine, I'm just putting out the whole history, man.
0: Yeah.
1: So, or as best I can, trying to remember, because some of that stuff's so long ago. I'm like, man, who was there? You see me trying to remember names. But a friend of mine, you know, just all coming up in the scene here, there was like certain cats that were just synonymous with the scene. You just, you know, whatever. And, you know, Wade O'Brown, who's a legend in his own right from Toronto. One of our friends, Christos Cox, he was such a believer in me as an artist. He was like, that's it. We jumping in the car and we drive.

0: down to New York for the Vibe conference, and we're not leaving until you got a deal.
1: Well, yeah, it goes back to the fact that you had to leave. Like, yeah. It had to be that. And the fact that there was a place like that mm-hmm. that you could go to.
0: Yeah.
1: And you found yourself feeling at home there.
0: I mean, well, so it's funny, right? Even though, to be honest, no, not right away. Because, you know, you feel a little uncomfortable because you feel the sure. pressure of like, yo, I got to do it, man. I got to. Because
1: yeah.
0: you're thinking, you know, these people that you're meeting, it's like, you know, Andre Harrell and Diddy and whatever, like they started Uptown and like mm-hmm. everything that's around them is like winning and going like multi-platinum just, you know, with ease. So yeah. anyway, or it's, so, you know, at least it's seen that way. So it's just, you know, that pressure of like, oh man, I gotta be, if I want to make it, I gotta be on par.
1: Yeah.
0: So, you know, going down there, I remember we were just trying to get at folks and I remember Christos was on Diddy. He was in his ear to the point that Diddy literally had to be like, bro, I heard you. It's cool. Like, he literally had to tell. And he was like, all right, man. All right, cool. But he was really, man, you know, God bless him, man. He was trying so hard.
1: So he was in his ear about you, though.
0: Yeah. All yeah, right. He was just like, yo, my man, yo, listen. It's got to be my guy, him. Glenn, yo, you got to hear him, blah, blah, blah, blah, blah. He was on him with everybody around. But Diddy was cool about it. Like, good. You know, you know, for the first like 10 minutes, 15 minutes, he's like, he's letting him do his, he's like, all right, man, cool. Just give me a call. But yeah, so just everybody that we saw, even just in the lobby of the Marriott in Times Square, where they held the conference in whatever little auditorium area or whatever it was, but there was just people all around, just everywhere. So you never know who you were going to see, mm-hmm. you know, whether it was an editor or some producer or other artists or whatever. So we were just stopping and sometimes singing for some people would put me on the spot and they're just like, all right, go ahead, sing. So I would just, you know, whatever. And then eventually as the night was winding down, you know, cause there was only but so much access we had.
1: Sure.
0: So the night is, you know, for all the big acts and everybody that was doing
1: they're
0: what they were doing.
1: They're gone to their parties.
0: Yeah, you know what I mean?
1: You were left getting
0: so
1: pizza.
0: They're doing their thing. So yeah. So we're out on the street and I remember looking down, I forget what street it was, but across from the Marriott, I think it's still the same in Times Square. Across from the Marriott is like the McDonald's, like mm-hmm. it's this huge, like four levels or something. Anyway, but down that street, for those New Yorkers or those familiar with New Yorkers, whatever street that is, that's directly, like it's beside the Marriott, but like if you walked out of that McDonald's that's facing Marriott and you looked forward, there's a street right there. Whatever that street is, I remember there was this Benz, this big body Benz, this 500 sitting. And I remember seeing, standing by the trunk on the left side of the car, I was like, yo. Like looking at the silhouette, I looked at Christos and I was like, yo, is that Biggie? I was like, yo, that's Biggie, bro. So we're like all wow. excited, but we're not walking up to him in case he was like, yo, who you running up on, bro? Like, it was like, nah, we're good. Like, I just appreciate from a distance. I'm like, yo, that's Biggie.
1: Good enough for
0: me. That was
1: distance.
0: Enough for me. He was like, cool. And then, you know, wanting to grab something to eat, we eventually go to that McDonald's and in the other line is Aaliyah. Like, so.
1: Wow.
0: Back and forth might have been out for a little while, like a couple months or something like that. And I look over at Leah, and of course, you know, I had, like, when I was younger, I was extremely cocky. Like, or at least I think I was, you know, I totally thought I had a shot. So I'm there, like.
1: So you're going to shoot your shot?
0: So I'm like eyeing her, and you know what I'm saying? I got the eyebrow, like, the one eyebrow up, and I'm like, yeah, what's up, man? And she smiled. I got a smile out of her. So I was like, hey, I might have a shot here. But there was too many fellas around her. So I was like, yeah, maybe not. Because I'm in New York. I don't want to get my ass beat.
1: What so, an know. Experience.
0: Yeah, it was crazy.
1: What an experience. Okay, we got to play some more music.
0: All right.
1: I want to get back to the new album. But first, let's play a song that you have said you've never gotten tired of performing.
0: Mm.

0: to Forget It from your debut album, World Outside My Window, arguably one of the biggest songs of your career, I would say. Maybe it's up there. It's up there. I can't imagine how many times you've had to sing it, but I've heard that you don't tire of performing that song.
1: No,
0: what is it?

0: about it that that really that you love? There's a lot of nice range in it. That's what I like about it.
1: Yeah.
0: It's just like, look at him go high.
1: Nice. Yeah, no, it definitely has it has its peaks and valleys. It has all the good stuff in it for sure. Yeah, I don't know. I think I wrote it in such a it was so real what was happening at the time. Like I initially wrote, cuz there's so many people I run into and they'd be like, man, I love that record. What is that about? What are you talking about? And I'm like, oh yeah. So I end up having to explain that originally when I was writing it, I had not too long moved to Philadelphia. Mm-hmm. And it was pretty overwhelming. Like it was like, you know, the studio we worked out of was at 444 North 3rd Street in Philly. And man, one of the rooms, so Boyz II Men, specifically Wanye and Nate, they had a room and down in the studio down there. And Jazzy Jeff, for the most part, was running the other rooms. And though, you know, ultimately the collective was called A Touch of Jazz. Mm-hmm. And, you know, Music Soul Child had dropped not too long, like maybe several months earlier. I want to say Jill dropped as well. So every so often they'd be going in and out because they're working on stuff or they're doing stuff. Maybe they, you know, come down there and because it was like, just you're doing a little bit of everything. Some people are doing interviews in some of the rooms or whatever. So I remember like Music would be down there. Jill would be down there. I eventually met Floetry, Marsha Ambrosius and Natalie Stewart, down there and just, you know, I remember days where Herbie Hancock could come through or, you know, Trey Songz before he popped off or Chris Brown before he popped off. Like everybody was down there. Mm-hmm. So I say all that to say, you know, coming from Toronto with a West Indian background and I'm there in America and it's like, it's the real, this is as real as it gets. Mm-hmm. Like that's, you know, R&B is, that's, you know, that's culture for them.
0: That's the essence.
1: You know what I mean? Yeah. So it's like being there, I was like, wow, like I was hearing vocalists that were coming out of the church that they didn't even want to be artists. But when I tell you, could sing just about anybody under the table.
0: Right.
1: And they're just like, yeah, you know, it's just another Sunday. Like it's just, and so I was like, what? Wait a minute. So like I was asking myself all types of questions, all this to say, don't you forget it came about me having an internal conversation of like basically the long and short of it was all of what you'd experienced and been through, you know, has prepared you for this moment and just rely on those foundations because those things literally it validates you in this moment that you're here because you deserve to be here.
0: That's right.
1: So that was the idea of the conversation, but I was like, well, I can't release a song where I'm talking to myself. I was like, well, that might not go off very well. So I was like, you know what? I know. I'll make it a conversation between myself and maybe a girlfriend, you know, where I'm encouraging her and telling her the same thing. And that is how Don't You Forget It was born.
0: Isn't that funny that you tell this story and now so many people's dreams are shattered because they thought it was just a love song?
1: Well, no, but see, the beauty of it, because, you know, I'm such a huge fan of like Stevie Wonder and eventually became a fan of Prince. The thing that I love about their writing was they have this, you know, there are some songs where they would write in such a way where it was just open enough that it could apply to anything. And it ends up being the kind of art like similar to there's certain artists that like painters that they'll do a particular thing where they leave certain things open to interpretation.
0: That's right.
1: So I actually, that's one of the many reasons why I enjoy performing the song, because I know it means something different to everybody. No different than, interestingly enough, how we are as people.
0: I'm Garvey Bailey. You're listening to Q. You're listening to my conversation with Canadian R&B artist Glenn Lewis. We were just talking about one of his biggest hits, Don't You Forget It. And I had one more question about that song. Have a listen. Just sticking to Don't You Forget It for a second. Is it true that when you first met Stevie Wonder, he sang that song a little bit?
1: Yeah. So he has a radio station, KJLH in Los Angeles. So I get out to, you know, I'd only been to LA a couple of times before. And there's some stories that even lead up to this one because I originally

0: met Stevie for the first time when I was 19, 20 years of age. Mm-hmm. And at that time, you know, he would have no idea. He might actually remember because his memory is kind of crazy, despite the millions of people that he's met, like quite literally millions. But he has a really crazy memory. But all to say, met him when I was 19, 20, bawled my eyes out because you changed my life. You're like a dad to me. He's probably heard that from so many people. But anyway, fast forward to 28, 29 years of age. Don't You Forget It's out. And I head out to L.A. A bunch of stuff going on. I can't remember. I can't remember all of what was happening at the time. Man, it was moving so fast. Anyway, was invited down to KJLH. To his radio station. We're sitting there, me and my managers, and we're waiting. And the folks were like, well, hey, listen, you know, Stevie, he operates kind of on his own time and whatever. He's Stevie Wonder.
1: He's allowed.
0: Stevie Wonder, he's got like billions of things happening. So anyway, they were saying, listen, sometimes, you know, he has the best of intentions, but sometimes, you know, things go a certain way and he might not be able to come. So I was like, dang. I was like, all right, well. And we were just about to leave after waiting maybe 2 hours, two and some change, maybe somewhere in
1: the middle.
0: Wow. And we were about to give up. And they were like, whoa, whoa, whoa, wait a minute. He just got off the highway. He's pulling up. I was like, hey now. So anyways, I'm sitting there. And Stevie comes up. They, you know, they escort him upstairs or whatever it is. And Stevie says, hey, Glenn, what's going on with you, man? It's good to see you, brother. You know, he always making jokes. Like, it's good to see you. And he sits him down by the keyboard. He has a keyboard in the studio. And we're just having a conversation, you know, live. And he got the mics going, kind of like what we're doing now. And so he sits there and he starts playing. And he starts singing the song. Far away from that life so young, that's when we used to know many dreams. Killing it. And I'm like, sitting there like, what? Did you sing my song? Yo, I lost my mind. But wow. Anyway, yeah, so that was a pretty incredible moment.
1: Of course, it had to have been.
0: Yeah, that was pretty
1: incredible. It had to have been. I've heard you say that Stevie Wonder did something about shaping your idea of Black masculinity.
0: Mm-hmm.
1: That you talked about him as a father figure.
0: Mm-hmm.
1: And this is one of the things that you feel like he taught you.
0: Yeah, like, so with my... with my pop not being around as much as maybe I would have loved. There were certain individuals. I mean, all young people, you know, you have your heroes. And for me, you know, Stevie was definitely one of them where I always felt like as a songwriter and composer, you know, he has a way of creating music and the music kind of was already saying whatever the subject matter was, the music was already kind of communicating that. And he almost acts as an interpreter on behalf of the music. And so his approach to, you know, what life was like for, you know, the Black family or Black man from living for the city to, you know, Village Ghetto Land and, you know, so many other songs where he describes, you know, what, you know, certain scenarios and situations to try to open people's perspective of like at the end of the day, we're human first. And yet I'm having to deal with, you know, these things that are happening within, you know, within my social environment. It was a way of like there was release, you know, being able to identify with, you know, the stories that he was sharing, but there was also a relief and a release in that there's, you know, that unification of like, okay, I'm not alone.
1: Yeah.
0: And then also even just his depictions of Black love. I mean, love in general, but there's just a way, this poetic approach that he would take, you know, the knocks me off my feet and the send one your loves and, or even like, you know, the fact that he would put himself out there, the vulnerability and All in Love is Fair or Joy Inside My Tears, you know. So all of his, you know, his work had a way of kind of shaping, you know, my just framed my view of what it meant to be a young black man or a Black man moving through the world.
1: Yeah.
0: So, you know, Stevie definitely impacted me that way. And then there was Michael Jordan. He was just super cool and confident. So I used to try to walk like him. And that's a whole other story.
1: That's a whole other story. You know, we talked about Don't You Forget It being one of your favorite songs to perform, but you have a new album out.
0: Yes.
1: And I wonder about the song on that album that you love to sing the most right now. Is there one?
0: You know what? I don't know yet.
1: Okay.
0: No, not that I don't, but I don't know yet because I actually enjoy singing along. They're all still new, right? So I enjoy singing along with all of them. But I think the one that kind of gives room to sort of, you know, breathe and have the conversation that's being had, like allowing people in, I think is like Last Goodbye.
1: Give me a little bit of that one. Can you?
0: Oh,
1: will you?
0: All right. Let's see if I can pull it off.
1: I'm sure you can.
0: Let me take a little sip. Sorry. Okay. Can I appeal to your heart a moment? Tomorrow will be here before you know it. And what's new will soon turn rust and turn to dust.

0: tears are facing our fears that no one truly knows us before the last goodbye.
1: Wow. Hurrah.
0: Thank you. I was trying. Like, it's always weird singing a cappella because, you know, you lean on the music when you...
1: You got a standing ovation in the control room.
0: What?
1: Hey, look at that.
0: Look at that. Oh, all right.
1: Glenn, I got to thank you for everything that you've given us from the beginning of your career to the middle of your career to right now and into the future. It has just been a pleasure to hear your voice, but it's also been a pleasure to take you through this journey and speak to you today. Thanks so much.
0: I do appreciate it. Thank you for taking the time out. This has been an absolute, this has been a ball.
2: Saying, what you trying to do? Spot over around Spadina and King. We can make it tonight.

from his new album, Overture. That's Glenn Lewis with Past Tense. Before that, you heard my conversation with Glenn. You can stream Overture now wherever you get your music.

0: I'm Garby Bailey. You're listening to Q. Now, we have heard a lot of great music on the show today, and why don't we just keep that going with a segment we've been doing here on Q for the last little while. It's called Add It to the Q. We've got a new listener-submitted letter and musician, and here to read it and play you the song is Q director Glory. Hi, Glory.
1: Hi, Garvia. I've just been sitting at the back listening to you be serenaded by Glenn Lewis, the soul show.
0: Not too bad. Not too bad at all.
1: Not a bad day at work, let me tell you that.
0: It's about to get better, though.
1: Yes, yes. We do have a new listener letter. So I'm just going to go ahead and read it and play us the song.
0: Please do.
1: So what I love about this one is yesterday when we were going through, you know, submissions, which, by the way, just for people to know, we do read and listen to every song that you submit, and we really appreciate it, so please keep doing that. But when I played this artist, a few people on the floor were like, wait, who is that? And this was actually like, this ended up becoming like a team encouraging, let's play this artist.
0: I like these moments.
1: Yeah, I love these moments too. But he first came to us from Peter Smith. So this is Peter Smith. He says, hi, Tom, directed to Mr. Tom Power there. Really enjoy your show. And recently, someone drew my attention to a request you've made for songs and songsters. I'd like to introduce you to Eric Bleach, who hails from Northwestern Ontario and has resettled in Toronto playing/writing his songs about the place. The influence of Northwestern Ontario is inside his music, and over the last few years, he has released a few CDs and is set to release another one this summer. He plays with a lot of different folks, has done some touring, and I've included one of his songs for you to lend an ear to. In this time of hurly-burly, the two things, as always, that can give a lift to a young artist are encouragement and opportunity. I hope you hear what I hear when you listen to Eric playing his music. Keep up the grand work, and thank you, Pete.
0: I love it.
1: Yeah.
0: Thanks, Pete. That's awesome. Pete. And you know what? I'm not even mad that this artist is from Northwestern Ontario. I'm from Southwestern Ontario.
1: Oh.
0: So we should have beef.
1: You should have beef.
0: But we don't.
1: We don't have beef. Not on the national broadcaster. okay, great. Well, let's hear the song now. Again, as always, you have not heard this before.
0: No.
1: So one thing I loved that Peter actually mentioned, he mentioned how Eric had released a new album. So I went, did a little digging and found a song from his new record.
0: Love it.
1: That record is called Sumac, and this is a song called Everybody Sings Along.

0: That's some pretty music.
1: I know. His voice is gorgeous.
0: It is so nice.
1: I know. Have you ever been to Northwestern Ontario?
0: I think I have.
1: Okay, did it transport you there a little bit?
0: It really did. Yeah. Like, there's definitely a vibe of that part of Ontario in it. It's lovely.
1: It's lovely. Thank you to Eric, and thank you to Peter, who submitted.
0: Perfect. That is Eric Bleach with Everybody Sings Along. Eric was submitted by one of our listeners, Peter Smith. Thank you, Peter Smith. If you have an artist you'd love to submit for this segment, someone from your local community, someone you believe deserves more recognition, just send us an email, q@cbc.ca, and be sure to tell us why you love them. And that is it for Q today. Tomorrow on the show, Montreal's Melissa Off-Damar went from working in a coat check in Montreal to playing with one of the biggest bands of the 90s, all in a couple of days. She'll be here to tell you about how that happened and why she wanted to write a book about what she called the last analog decade. I'm Gerby Bailey, sitting in for Tom Power. I'll catch you next time.
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3: I am Chris Delatorre, in for Lauren McGuinness. Coming up on the Friday edition of The Eye Opener, we head to Tabor for the latest talk of the town. You might remember that Tabor's ice rink was out of commission after an explosion in the community center. Well, after a huge amount of community support and hundreds of thousands in repairs, the rink is finally set to reopen. That's Friday on the Calgary Eye Opener.
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4: I'm Lauren McGuinness. AI deepfakes have become so realistic that by the time they can be identified as a fraud, they've often been accepted as fact and become part of the conversation. One expert on what we can do to fight this coming up on the Current Review.
5: From CBC News, the world is sour. I'm Neil Kumar. We begin in BC, where reinforcements are arriving to help combat raging wildfires in the province. More evacuation orders have been issued while residents across the province deal with poor air quality from the smoke. Jessica Chung reports.
6: Touching down in Abbotsford, over 100 firefighters from Mexico marched out of the plane, ready to join the fight against the more than 100 wildfires burning across BC. Premier David Eby welcomed the additional support, saying it's coming at a time when the province needs it the most.
7: They'll be providing relief to frontline BC Wildfire Service firefighters.
6: And the wildfire fight has now reached into Metro Vancouver. Bucketing helicopters tackled a fire that broke out yesterday afternoon in Belcarra Regional Park, just an hour northeast of the city center. Metro Vancouver says the fire is now held. Fire activity is expected to increase due to the hot and dry conditions. More firefighters from Mexico, Australia, and New Zealand are expected to land in BC in the coming days. Jessica Chung, CBC News, Vancouver.
5: Toronto police have arrested two teenagers suspected of last week's shooting outside the U.S. consulate. A 19 and 15-year-old are facing more than 30 charges between them. Chief Myron Demku says the crime bears resemblance to a similar shooting in March.
8: We also believe that the modus operandi in this investigation is consistent with what we saw in the previous U.S. consulate shooting, and that is criminals for hire. We believe that these two individuals were offered payment to carry out this attack through encrypted messaging apps.
5: Demku says other criminal networks are using the same strategy. He's calling for the federal government to take stronger measures. A new kind of flu vaccine has cleared a major hurdle in the U.S. The FDA has approved the first mRNA-based flu shot for older adults by Moderna. It's made with the same technology that was key to ending the COVID-19 pandemic. Karen Pauls has the details.
9: In the U.S., between 15 and

0: 50,000 people die of the flu every year. In Canada, it's about 3,500 annually.
1: As someone who studies older adults and people who are vulnerable, I am so excited about the potential for mRNA vaccines.
0: Dawn Bodish is a professor of medicine at McMaster University. She points to a study in the New England Journal of Medicine, which found mRNA flu vaccines are 27 to 35% more effective than traditional flu shots.
1: The mRNA vaccines seem to be very protective in people who are older, who have comorbidities, and people who are immunocompromised.
0: One of the big advantages of mRNA vaccines, they're easier and faster to make, which means more ability to adapt to new strains of the flu virus. Moderna has applied for approval in Europe, Australia, and here in Canada, where it's under review. Karen Pauls, CBC News, Winnipeg.
2: Summer camp organizers say parents aren't signing their kids up the way they used to. As Deanna Sumanik-Johnson tells us, it's another example of how Canadians are cutting back in tough economic times.
3: Everything costs more. So insurance has gone up significantly for us. Food costs have increased. Our staff wages have increased.
4: Alex Corbett, business manager of Camp Abigwait, says they try to transfer as little of those rising costs onto families as possible, but inevitably, the fees have gone up. At the same time, families are struggling to stretch the dollar as prices of everything from food and clothes has gone up. The result, camp enrollment is down.
3: If I look at returning camper numbers, we're missing about 60 campers that went to camp last year. That didn't come this year.
4: It's a trend seen across the country in day camps and overnight camps alike, says Matthew Wilfred, president of Canadian Camps Association.
5: What we're also seeing is that many camps and the provincial associations that they're under are offering subsidy programs.
4: Deanna Sumanak-Johnson, CBC News, Toronto.
2: And that is The World This Hour. For CBC News, I'm Neil Kumar.
6: Taking a look at the weather forecast in Calgary, clearing in the evening, a low of 8 degrees overnight. On Friday, sunny with local smoke in the afternoon, a high of 27. Saturday, sunny, a high of 28. And Lethbridge, clear overnight, a low of 8 degrees. Sunny with smoke in the afternoon on Friday, a high of 31. Saturday, sunny, a high of 25. In Medicine Hat, clear overnight, a low of 9 degrees. Friday, sunny with local smoke in the afternoon, a high of 30 degrees. Saturday, sunny and a high of 28 degrees. 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

0: Hello, I'm Lauren McGuinness, and this is The Current Review on CBC Radio 1. Coming up, why one deepfake expert says even he has trouble telling what's real and what's not anymore. And then, podcasts on The Current. We'll hear the third episode of the CBC podcast Forged, about how a fraud ring was discovered making imitation Norval Morisot paintings. But we begin with the question of whether oil and gas companies should be taxed more on their huge profits. There's been a familiar lament at Canadian gas pumps these last 6 months.
1: Money that I could be putting towards groceries and stuff is going towards gas now.
2: It has gone like literally up, especially I'm doing Uber and other ride-sharing apps. Earlier it was just $37, like I got it full tank, but now it's like $55 to $60.
3: This cost me probably $40 every 2 days, so it's a bit much. We're getting less groceries, and like I said, we're not driving around doing things with the kids because we're on a tight budget.
0: That tight budget is the case for lots of Canadian households. The U.S.-Iran war has sent oil prices soaring, and with it the cost of everything, from groceries to airfare. Oil and gas companies around the world have seen record-breaking profits. Earlier this week, U.S. President Donald Trump accused oil companies of, quote, making too much money from the war, and called on them to give some of that money back to the public. There are also calls here in Canada to tax the oil and gas windfall. In a moment, we'll hear why some in the industry in Alberta say that is not such a good idea. But first, we're joined by Jim Stanford. He's an economist and director of the Center for Future Work. He's in Vancouver. We'll get to how a windfall tax would or could work. But first, Donald Trump was talking about Chevron and Exxon making massive profits. What kind of profits are Canadian oil and gas companies making?

0: as a result of the surge in prices.
1: It's kind of funny, Lauren, to hear Mr. Trump say those things. That might be the first thing I've agreed with him on since he came into office. But it's a bit rich since he did start the war that caused these oil prices to jump so much. So at any rate, we won't try to understand him. What's happening in Canada is the same thing as happening with oil profits in most of the world. We are going to see probably a doubling or more of oil industry profits this year, purely because of the price shock associated with the Iran war. I suspect we will see a new all-time record for oil industry profits in Canada. If you count the upstream side that produces the oil and extracts it and the downstream side that refines it, we could see total profits of $100 billion this year. That would be by far the highest ever.
0: How would a windfall tax, as you're proposing it, work?
1: Well, windfall taxes are not new. We've had them in Canada before. We actually have one still in place in Canada on the banks and the insurance companies. That's a legacy of the COVID pandemic when banks just made a killing because of some of the extraordinary measures that government was doing to support the economy during COVID. So the federal government levied a big one-time windfall tax on the banks and then a smaller one that remains in place. Other countries have got similar measures. What it means is that when profits get unusually high, particularly because of something like a war or a pandemic or some other kind of chaos that's causing widespread social harm, then and the profits result from companies taking advantage of that chaos, then the government will collect a share of those excess profits back and use them to fund any range of things, but most logically, some of the measures required to address the chaos that those companies are profiting from. So we had windfall taxes during World War II in Canada, for example, because obviously it was an emergency and the economy was put to work on military production and full out, zero unemployment, but the government didn't want companies taking advantage of that with undue profits, so they had windfall taxes. And similar logic would apply here. The oil companies are going to make probably more money than they've ever made before, but the money had to come from somewhere, Lauren, and it came from you and I and everyone else filling up their gas tanks at, you know, $1.80 or $1.90 or $2 a liter. And so the government would increase taxes above a certain threshold rate of profit to help offset some of the costs to consumers.
0: Well, brass tacks, how do you decide or how would you propose when and how long to put a windfall tax in?
1: Yeah, sure. There's I think that's a reasonable question and a somewhat complicated one. You might have a threshold rate of return, you know, beyond which a higher rate of tax, of income tax, would come into effect. And obviously, you'd have to define what that threshold was. So, you know, if you saw profits, you know, growing by 100% relative to what sort of normal rate of profit in the industry was, then you might look for a higher rate of tax. The precedent from the financial sector during the pandemic was the federal income tax was doubled from 15% with an extra 15% to 30% on the banks and insurance companies during the pandemic itself. And then the rate was reduced afterwards. Some economists around the world, even the International Monetary Fund, have studied what's the optimal design for a windfall tax. And they've shown that making very unduly high profits during a time of a widespread crisis is actually economically inefficient. And the best way to have a windfall tax, or what they call a tax on economic rents, which is a fancy economic term for, you know, taking advantage of a situation and exploiting others, a tax on rents, if it was permanent and investors knew that that was going to happen and they knew what the rules were ahead of time, is the most efficient way to do it. So a permanent system where the windfall tax would come in during periods of crisis or price shocks or other chaos that have boosted the profits of the oil sector would be, I think, quite sensible. And the proceeds could be used to cushion, if you like, the harm that is being experienced by consumers because of those high prices.
0: The subtitle of a recent article you wrote reads, "Canadians are told skyrocketing oil prices are the inevitable result of a faraway war. It's a lie that resigns us to being gouged by oil companies." How is it a lie?
1: Well, I think it's a fair question for Canadians to ask. Canada is the fourth largest producer of petroleum in the world, and we produce about three times as much oil as we use. And even at the refined end,

0: things. We produce more gasoline than we use. We import a bit to the East Coast, but we import nothing through the Persian Gulf. So I think it's fair for Canadians to ask, why did our price at the gas pump go up so dramatically because of a war that Donald Trump started on the other side of the world? Given that the cost of actually producing the stuff in Canada hasn't changed, there's been no change in the supply in Canada. You can't call it a supply shortage. In fact, supply has gone up in Canada. And the answer is it's not an inevitable economic outcome. It's not the result, Lauren, of supply and demand, as economists often say, you know, in a deep authoritative voice. It's a policy choice. We have set up our energy industry, our petroleum industry in particular, in a way that allows global companies to charge Canadians world prices for oil that's produced, refined, distributed, and used right here in Canada. And, you know, there's reasons and history behind that choice, but it isn't an inevitable choice. And countries don't always do it that way. There's many countries in the world that do it differently.
1: Well,
0: but that's how we've done it. So the fact that the gas price shot up in Canada within hours of a war starting on the other side of the world that had no impact at all on the actual cost and mechanisms of production here is an open question that Canadians should think about.
1: I mean, as you identified, a price shock related to the global market for a commodity. I mean, you've talked about the Canadian government regulating the price of oil. What would that look like?
0: Well, we did it for decades after World War II. We had a series of price regimes in Canada that regulated the price of interprovincial trade in petroleum and petroleum products, just like we do today regulate the price of electricity in pretty well every province. So we regulate natural gas distribution charges that make up most of your natural gas bill. We regulate them. We don't say it's supply and demand, and companies can charge whatever they want. We have rules to protect consumers and make sure that there's some relationship between the cost that we're paying and the cost of production of those commodities. We don't do the same for oil and products from oil for the most part. We have a few regulations in Atlantic Canada that kind of smooth out some of the fluctuations in gasoline prices. But the overall price regime for petroleum products in Canada is fully deregulated. The companies have the right to determine how much they charge, how much they produce, and where they sell. And that gives them the right to charge Canadians world price on pain of having more Canadian energy shipped outside of the country to someone in the world who would pay more for it. And this is the kind of underlying assumption of this regime. We could change that regime in the long run, but we could also say, well, if that regime produces a windfall as it is right now, directly tied to war and chaos and hardship, we can redistribute some of those ill-gotten gains, if you like.
1: In a competitive global marketplace, I mean, you'd have people in the industry for sure, and we'll hear from one in a moment, saying that, you know, at a time when Canada needs to compete and to attract investment in the sector, another tax will do the opposite and scare off investors. What do you say to that?
0: Well, that term global marketplace, Lauren, should be said in a deep authoritative voice, just like supply and demand, you know. Global marketplace, what does that mean? You know, what it actually means is we've given a handful of very large companies, you know, the big four Canadian publicly traded companies who have declared record profits this week are enormous. And they sell their products in many different countries, but mostly in Canada and the United States. And what does it mean to say they must be competitive? They're incredibly competitive. They're making rates of return that would make an investor anywhere in the world drool. And the fact that we somehow have to let them do that in order to reassure investors of what? Right now, those companies are not reinvesting those profits. This is another piece of the puzzle we have to keep in mind. You know, there's an argument that these benefits will trickle down because the profits will inspire new investment, but they're spending maybe 3 or 4 cents of each dollar in new profits this year on actual new investment. And some of the companies, like Suncor, one of the biggest, they're actually cutting back their capital spending, even as they declare record profits. So this idea that we just have to swallow it, Canadians everywhere, including in Alberta, it's consumers in Alberta paying the same inflated gas prices for quote-unquote their gas, we just have to swallow it to make the world attractive for those investors who own those companies, I think just doesn't wash.
1: All right, Jim, doing my best authoritative voice here. I appreciate
0: getting
1: to speak with you.
0: Great to speak with you about supply and demand.
1: Thank you very much, Jim.

0: Stanford. Take care.
1: You too, sir.
0: That's Jim Stanford. He's an economist and director of the Center for Future Work. He was in Vancouver. Richard Masson is an oil industry consultant and the former CEO of the Alberta Petroleum Marketing Commission. Given what we just heard from Jim Stanford, what is your take? Should Ottawa consider imposing a windfall tax on oil and gas companies?
2: Well, let's separate it into two pieces and start with the production end. So taking oil out of the ground is where economic rent primarily comes from. And in Alberta, most of the oil we take out of the ground comes from the oil sands. We designed our royalty system to be price sensitive. So you have a 1% to 9% minimum royalty. After you get through the minimum royalty period, depending on the price, WTI price, the profit is shared 25% as royalty up to 40%. So it's already a price-sensitive royalty system for the oil sands. Conventional oil royalties are also price-sensitive, but I know the oil sands royalty best. And so, in fact, we already have, you know, a price-sensitive system that jacks up the royalty rate as global events result in higher prices. And Alberta shares those dollars. You know, they've been doing that with the $100 rebate that the government has put in place.
0: With Albertans, yeah.
2: With Albertans. So, you know, Albertans own the resource from the oil sands. They charge price-sensitive royalties already. Then we can look at the other part, which is the downstream part. That's the refining and marketing piece. You know, of course, we all have to go to a service station. The gasoline, diesel, and jet fuel comes from refineries. Part of what's going on in the world right now is in the Persian Gulf, a lot of refined products aren't getting out. And Ukraine is bombing many Russian refineries, and Russia has shut off all refined products exports, and China stopped all refined products exports. And so, yes, oil prices are high right now, but even more, there's a problem in the refined products market because the number of refineries in the world has been generally going down. U.S. in California, for example, they closed two last year due to lack of profitability in the environment. And so we have this challenge where we don't have the ability to process all of the oil that we have into refined products that we want to use. And if we start charging windfall taxes on refineries, it's going to make it even a worse investment environment for people to keep refineries running at full capacity. And what we need is more refined products. So we've got to think through what, you know, policies we're trying to develop here in order to get what we're after, which is, you know, an abundant supply of gasoline, diesel, and jet fuel to keep prices reasonable.
0: Do you see a distinction between the royalty regime and framework you're talking about in Alberta, and there's something analogous in Newfoundland as well, and what Jim Stanford's calling for, a federal windfall tax?
2: Well, the windfall tax is a, you know, you can, it's a band-aid solution, right? It only makes you feel better. You know, the Canadian government, if they want to help consumers, can do that right now. And they already are doing that. They, you know, suspended the excise tax. The windfall tax idea in some ways is kind of, you guys are making too much money. We want to take some of it and we're going to do that right now. And if it turns out that it results in a higher level of risk and less investment going forward, well, we'll worry about that later. That isn't necessarily a good policy choice, particularly as the Prime Minister said, Canada needs to become an energy superpower. And we're working collectively right now between Alberta and the federal government, trying to find a way to increase our oil production to be able to get it to global markets. You know, we remember the National Energy Program. It is that kind of situation. If the federal government starts stepping in on provincial jurisdiction or ownership of resources, you end up in conflict in a heck of a hurry. And so I just don't think a windfall tax has any place in the conversation right now. And certainly, like I said, we already have essentially put that in the royalty system in Alberta.
0: Well, let's linger for a moment on the politics of today. A windfall tax was floated in 2022. Alberta's energy minister at the time, Sonia Savage, said that if Ottawa enacted a windfall tax on oil and gas, it would be considered, these are her words, an extreme act of aggression against provincial constitutional authority. I mean, given this moment in Alberta, how does that statement resonate?
2: Oh, I think that's absolutely true. There's a deep history.

0: on something just because it's making money, it isn't going to make anybody feel good. And of course, we've had lots of bad years. This is a, you know, so far four or five month old war. There's been many, many bad years before where, you know, there's been layoffs and cuts and capital budgets have gone way, way down. And, you know, the industry had to consolidate to survive. In fact, it's still consolidating to survive. There's companies moving, you know, operations offshore to try and be more globally competitive. So it's a tough business.
1: Richard, we just have 30 seconds or so, but I mean, Jim Stanford used the example of Suncor, and they reported earnings of $3.7 billion this week for the second quarter. A massive number for people sitting in their living room or their car to hear. When the average Canadian sees these figures, and some can't afford to put gas in their car or cover their grocery bill, what do you say to them about this sort of rejection of a windfall tax?
0: Well, I think people can talk to their government representative and say, look, I need more help with the cost of living. But it isn't about Suncor making money. It's about the war in general. And this is the challenge, right? Suncor also doubled its royalty payments from $600 million last year to $1.2 billion. So yes, they're paying more, they're making more money. That's generally a good thing. It's resulting in more money for shareholders, for pension funds and mutual funds and all the people who own, you know, bits of Suncor's equity. And it will result over time in greater investment because there's a big demand for oil right now and the companies are trying to figure out how to meet that demand.
1: Good to speak with you, Richard. Thanks for joining us.
0: Anytime, Lauren.
1: That's Richard Masson, energy industry consultant in Alberta, the former CEO of the Alberta Petroleum Marketing Commission. I'm Lauren McGuinness, and you're listening to The Current Review. Now, you're scrolling on your phone. You see a funny video, like some seniors showing off their clever Halloween costumes or bunnies jumping on a backyard trampoline. Maybe you laugh and scroll on, or maybe you wonder if it's fake. Those two viral videos were in fact made with AI. Kind of harmless, right? But now, do you trust what you see online? And what if it's not so cute? What if the video looks real and sounds like this?
2: It's a special investment system backed by the government and designed for the average citizen to earn money. I'd like to point out that 93% of transactions are profitable.
1: For sure, that sounds like our prime minister, but it's not Mark Carney. And people got scammed out of thousands of dollars in a fake investment scheme because of it. Deepfakes have been around for years, but now they are everywhere and they're getting better every day. Maybe you think you can spot them, but Hani Farid is here to tell you that you can't. He's a Dartmouth College computer science professor and one of the world's leading deepfake experts. AI photos and videos have become so good at making lies seem real that even he has a hard time telling the difference just by looking at them. What makes you so sure that I'd be duped by a deepfake?
3: Yeah, it's not just me mouthing off. I mean, that's not out of the question, but that's not what it is. We run perceptual studies. So what we do is just about every 12 to 18 months, we collect the state-of-the-art image, audio, and video. And we run online perceptual studies where we pay participants to look at the content. We tell them what the task is. We set them up for success. They're not doom scrolling on their phone. They're not, these are fairly unemotional images and video and audio. They're not designed to try to fool them. They are told that half will be real, half will be fake. And just about everybody is roughly at chance, chance being 50%. And people are sort of 60, 62, 65%, a few people a little bit better, a few people a little bit worse. And here's the thing. This is the worst the content will ever be. This is a one-way road. The content is only getting more and more realistic. And in the lab, we've set you up for success. In the real world, as you were describing at the top of the hour, where you are scrolling and you're like, oh, I can make money. Oh, this is what's happening over here. You are not set up for this. You're not primed to be asking these questions. So in fact, the science is in. We are quite bad at this. And I think anybody who looks at these images and videos knows that that sounds about right because they are getting so unbelievably hyper-realistic. And here's the last thing I'll say too. It's not just the bunnies on the trampoline. It's also that you can, as you just said, create videos in the voice of, in the likeness of your prime minister, our president, anybody. So it's also identity grabbing. So it's not just that we can

0: like random images and videos. We can make an image of a video of somebody saying and doing something. And that, of course, is a very new threat vector for all of us.
1: I've heard you say the state of affairs as they are today came far more quickly than you'd expected. And it wasn't long ago that you could spot an AI image because there was some gnarly hands or six fingers.
0: Yeah.
1: How do you quantify how quickly this is accelerating?
0: I don't know how to quantify precisely, but here's what I can tell you. I've been doing this for over 25 years now. I started thinking about visual evidence, frankly, when we lived in an analog world, and we lived through the digital revolution and the Photoshop revolution and the social media revolution and now the AI revolution. And we used to measure change in 12 to 18 months. That's when we would see big jumps in the quality of the cameras and new releases of Photoshop. We now measure that in weeks, 12 to 18 weeks. Every month or two, sometimes less, we see big jumps in this technology. And so that's the accelerant. I mean, I think if you had asked me 5 years ago, I would have said, yeah, we're going to get there. But I didn't think it would come so fast. And I would say this year was a real tipping point in terms of our perceptual studies, where we just noticed that everything, image, audio, video, was more or less at chance. And so here we are in roughly the middle of 2026. And now, of course, we have to turn to technology and policy and regulation, public education, like conversations like this, to fill the gaps.
1: Makes me think of the classic thriller movie trope, what if this technology fell into the wrong hands? How easy is it for someone, anyone now, to produce a high-quality fake?
0: Yeah. This is the right question, because if this was a technology that was only in the hands of Hollywood studios, I would sleep well at night. We wouldn't be having this conversation. But the fact is that this technology is in the hands of, well, 8 billion people in the world. I mean, anybody who has a keyboard and internet connection can go to any of a dozen of services, pay, it's either free or pennies, or there are open source models where somebody with a little bit more sophistication can download these things and run them. There is no barrier to entry. And there's not only just no barrier to entry to the technology, there's no barrier to entry in cost, and there's no barrier to entry in terms of skill. At least in the Photoshop days, you needed to have some skill, but now it's a keyboard. The AI is doing it for you. And so this is wildly and broadly accessible, which is why cyber criminals and trolls and state-sponsored actors and people simply seeking to monetize are able to leverage this technology.
1: It's not just hard for an average person like me to spot this stuff, or perhaps, as you point out, not possible. I mean, you've been working on this for decades, as you say, and you told the New York Times, I feel like I'm going blind. Explain that.
0: Yeah. So there's an interesting asymmetry when you do what I do for a living. So when we do this every day, like every morning, every day, throughout the day, usually we are being asked by media outlets, law enforcement, individuals, organizations, to, if something is real or not. And here's the rub about this work, which is that when we are given an image or a video or an audio and we either see something visually or we run our analysis tools, and if we find an anomaly, a physical anomaly, a geometric anomaly, a statistical anomaly, too many hands or fingers or whatever it is, we usually get the other end of that and we say, okay, we have found a problem with this and we have evidence that it has been manipulated or is AI generated. But when we don't, when we get to the end of the analysis and we've run our battery of tests and we don't find anything, this is where it gets complicated, because the lack of evidence is not evidence. And what we really can say is, here are the battery of tests we've run. We find no evidence of manipulation. Now, a year ago, I would feel okay with that, because I would look at the content and say, I don't think this is possible with AI. But I have less confidence in that last visual inspection because this stuff is so realistic. I'll also say that a year ago, when I was asked to analyze content, more often than not, I would look at it and have a pretty good sense of what I was getting into. Yes, we would do the mathematics and we would do the computation. We'd run the forensic tools, but you sort of knew what you were getting into. And I don't feel like I can do that as reliably, not 100% of the time. There's plenty of times where you see something or it's not a particularly good deep fake, but you're seeing more and more sophisticated deep fakes. And I feel like my visual system is not able to keep up with that. And frankly, thank God for the mathematics and computation, because otherwise we really would be blind.
1: Let's dig into an example.

0: example where you've been asked to examine the content and pull it apart a little bit. Near the start of the war in Iran, a video emerged said to show an American-made missile hitting an elementary school, killing more than 150 people. People started emailing you to verify that it was real. How much did you struggle to figure out whether that was a fake or not?
1: Yeah, this was a tough one for two reasons. First, you know, you're watching this video over and over again, and you know that what happened there, 150 people, the vast majority of them were schoolgirls, and it was hard. It was hard watching that video. And what was tough here was that it was a really short video, a few seconds long. It was handheld. It was shaky. And all the action that we had to authenticate was this roughly seven frames where you see a Tomahawk missile striking the ground. There was not a lot to go on. And we had to ask, is it fully AI generated? I ran a bunch of tests, didn't believe it was. But then there was another question, is did somebody simply digitally insert that Tomahawk missile to make it look like it was a U.S. bombing? And that's much more complicated because you're talking about a handful of pixels on seven frames and a handheld shaky video. And so we did a bunch of analysis. I'll tell you about two of them that I think are particularly relevant. Let me preface this by saying that when you're working these types of cases, it is really important to not just be able to say real fake. You have to say why. Because at the end of the day, if you are going to stand up in a court of law or in The Hague or at the New York Times and say, this is why we believe it's real, you can't say the computer told me so. There has to be an explainability so that we have confidence that we understand what is happening. So in this particular case, there were three scenarios that really made me believe that the video was real. What you have to understand about today's AI is that it is fundamentally what we call a statistical inference engine. It doesn't understand the physical world. It doesn't know about 3D geometry and physics and the way things move. It's purely statistical. It's learned what images and videos look like by looking at lots and lots of images and video and not, in fact, modeling the world the way a camera would, for example. So here's the first thing we did is the Tomahawk missile moving in a straight line? Now, because the camera is shaking, that's not the easiest calculation to do. So you have to align all the frames. And in fact, we saw the Tomahawk missile moving in a straight line. And if it wasn't, game over, right? AI hallucinated the path. Okay, good. Number two was we know that a U.S.-made Tomahawk missile is somewhere between 5 and 6 feet in length. And so we can do what's called photogrammetry and ask, is this what we are seeing, a handful of pixels consistent with 5 to 6 feet? And in fact, it was if the strike was about 100 feet away from the camera. And now here's the last part that closes everything, which is when you see the explosion, and then a beat later you hear it. And that's because the speed of light is much, much faster than the speed of sound. Think thunder and lightning. Lightning first, thunder later. The gap tells you how far the storm is. So same thing here. There was a gap between when we heard the explosion and when we saw it. And that gap placed the explosion at about 100 feet. And so now you have real physical 3D world analyses. And I simply don't believe that AI could have done that or digital manipulation could have done that. And that analysis took almost 2 days. These are not easy things to do. And then, of course, there was really great work being done by the New York Times, investigating on the ground, asking who took the photo, geolocating that the photo was, in fact, where we thought it was. And that's how we came out the other end.
0: Well, the time it takes to determine that, as you point out, whether it's minutes, hours, or 2 days, the life of a piece of information online, whether it is real or not, travels, grows, and has an impact and starts to shape the narrative instantly.
1: Yeah. And this is, if you ask me what is my biggest headache and frustration and annoyance, I would say it's not AI. In fact, it's this. It's the speed and scale with which information moves online, particularly social media. And you're 100% right, Lauren, that you know, by the time a reporter sees something and sends it to us and we do our work and it's double and triple checked and validated and then we get the fact check out there, essentially these facts have started to form as concrete in the psyche of the public. And that is to our disadvantage. And so when we are talking about the complexities of this, we should not forget that this is not strictly an AI problem. This is an Elon

0: Musk and X problem. This is a Mark Zuckerberg and Facebook and Instagram problem. This is a TikTok problem. This is a YouTube problem. This is the fact that social media profits from pushing information, both reliable and unreliable, as fast as they possibly can to keep eyeballs on content. And that works to our disadvantage. So what I tell people is that what we do is necessary, but it is not sufficient. You're 100% right that in many cases, the internet will have moved on and may never see the validation or the fact check because they're on to the next thing and the next thing after that.
1: The tools to create this stuff, as you point out, are in everybody's hands. What about the tools to identify? Is there technology that ordinary people can use to identify deepfakes?
0: Yeah, there's another asymmetry in this battle. So the short answer is no. There are no, and this word is very important, reliable tools. There's lots of tools out there that are free to use. I do not believe that they are reliable. And in many cases, they're just stealing your data. So I don't think you should go to any site that says, we will tell you with a 99% certainty if something is real or not. No, they won't. They're lying to you. The fact is that this stuff is very complicated, often requires trained analysts in the loop. And here's the other thing too, is this is an adversarial system. So if I took all the analysis we did and I put them out there for people to use, first of all, I don't think they'd be able to use them because you need quite a bit of training to do them. But even if that wasn't true, guess who else gets to look at my tools? My adversary. And that's not the best idea in the world. You don't want to expose the defenses to everybody. And so there's not, but there is an answer here, which is, for the love of God, stop getting your news and information from social media. Do you know who's experts? The people at the CBC, the people at the BBC, the people at NPR. I mean, there's a reason why we go to trusted sources to get, wait for it, trusted information. Elon Musk and Mark Zuckerberg are not trusted. They are not there to make you an informed citizen. They are there to drive user engagement, to deliver ads, to make money. And so just stop. Stop. If you don't want to be lied to, if you don't want to be fooled, if you don't want to be deceived, go back to your trusted sources. And this is the thing that I think that, you know, people are always asking me, well, how do I figure out what's real or not on social media? I'm like, you're asking the wrong question. The question you want to ask yourself is, why, for the love of God, are you on social media? It has nothing for you. And in my view, it's a failed experiment. It was a nice idea, but it's a failed experiment. And I would argue that it is net negative for society today. I'm not saying there are not positive things, but it is net negative. And you don't want to be lied to and you want reliable information, get off of social media. It's really that simple.
1: There are many people that would agree with you about the drag of social media, but would also say the toothpaste is out of the tube and we can't get it back in.
0: I disagree with that. And here's why I disagree with that. I am old enough to remember when I was growing up that we smoked in grocery stores and restaurants and airplanes and hospitals. And guess what? We don't do that anymore. I'm old enough to remember that cars didn't have seatbelts or airbags or ABS brakes or many, many of the safety features that we have today. We change. We evolve. We look at these things and we say, you know, not so much. So I don't think it's entirely out. And, you know, one of the great things about being a university professor is I get to see every young generation coming through year after year after year. And I will tell you that the kids coming up, the 18-year-olds, the 19-year-olds, the 20-year-olds, they're not on social media. Facebook is a joke to them. Instagram now. I mean, they're checking out. They realize how toxic this stuff is. So I actually think there is something we can do.
1: The social media platforms as distribution systems notwithstanding, I want to talk about some of the perspectives from, you know, companies and leaders driving the development of artificial intelligence technology. Last year, OpenAI CEO Sam Altman spoke to YouTuber Cleo Abram. She asked him how people will figure out what's real, what's not real in the near future. He told her he thinks the two will converge. Here's a bit of what he had to say.
2: If you go look at some video on TikTok, there's probably all sorts of video editing tools being used to make it better than reality. Look, but yeah, exactly. Or it's just like, you know, whole scenes are completely generated, or some of the whole videos are generated, like those bunnies on that trampoline. And I think that the sort of like the threshold for how real does it have to be to consider to be real will just keep moving.
1: This idea that what is real is a moving target, and questions about our relationship with reality. How are you chewing on that?
0: Yeah, well, I think Sam Altman

0: is, you know, a little self-serving here in the statement, right? And I don't think the average person is going to buy the story from him. Here's the thing. Is there a gradation? Sure. There is, you know, yes, I can just take a photo of something. That's sort of one end of the spectrum. I can fully AI generate it. That's another. And then there's things in between. But somehow pretending that because there is a continuum, we should not have a serious conversation about what AI should or should not do, I think it's just self-serving. The reality is that lots of photography is benign. I take photos of flowers and, you know, parties at my house and whatever. I don't care. But we also use photography to document police misconduct, human rights violations, things that are happening geopolitically. And to somehow pretend that that doesn't matter, that, what matters if it's real or not, I think is simply a false statement. And I think what Sam Altman is trying to do is say, hey, look, I don't want responsibility for this, so I'm simply going to muddy the waters here. And I don't think we should buy that story. I think you are building an amazing technology that has many, many, many positive applications. You are going to become highly profitable as an organization. You do not then get to outsource the consequences and the cost of that. You do not get to internalize the profits and externalize the cost for the safety. If you're going to get the benefits, you have to take some of the liability and cost. And I don't think it's that hard because we know what the landscape is. We know how to make these things safer. We're simply not doing it because it's not profitable. So yes, there's going to be a continuum, but I think we still need to be able to have a trust in the visual record, or I think we are going to have a very difficult time reasoning about a very fast and complex moving world.
1: There's an AI video you used in a recent talk about deepfakes. It's from 2018, which is quaint in the current timeline.
0: Yeah.
1: It was created by the comedian Jordan Peele. He fakes Obama, yeah, warning us about the dangers of AI fakes. Here it is.
2: For instance, they could have me say things like, I don't know, Killmonger was right, or Ben Carson is in the sunken place. It may sound basic, but how we move forward in the age of information is going to be the difference between whether we survive or whether we become some kind of f***ed up dystopia.
1: To your point, is it too late, or can we still do something about this?
0: Yeah. First of all, you got to give Jordan Peele credit. He was pretty prescient. 2018, he just nailed it. And even by today's standards, I have to say, it's a pretty good deep fake. So I feel like we're at a crossroads. We are quickly entering a time where the average person online is becoming less and less trustful. They can't tell what's real, what's fake. I think politicians are taking advantage of that. I think corporations are taking advantage of that. I think that we have got to get our act together. Now, there's a little bit of light at the end of the tunnel. So California recently passed a law saying you must label AI-generated content. The EU AI Safety Act is going to be coming into effect. There's a UK version of that. The Australians are moving forward. Unfortunately, the US federal government is lost at sea. So there's some, I mean, what I take some comfort in is that we're at least having conversations about the danger of this technology and how do we find a path to leverage the power and mitigate the risks. But I don't think we can be passive here. I think we have to be active. So I take some comfort in some of the lawsuits that are coming in that are holding these companies accountable, some of the regulation, the public conversations we are having. I think these are all positive steps in the right direction. But I think the jury is still out. And I think we are going to get a clear picture in the coming years just about how weird and crazy this is going to get. But I think if we are passive and we allow Silicon Valley to spin another story about how we should get out of their way, that is what we did in the last 20 years, I think this is going to end very badly.
1: You mentioned you don't sleep well at night, and you may be paying that gift forward to a few people listening. I mean, let's go out on and I hear you talking about regulation and yeah, legal action. What about the individual? What yeah, gives you hope, and what would you say to the person who's sitting there a bit worried?
0: Yeah. So first of all, I'm sorry. But I think better to know, you know, eyes wide open kind of thing. Here's the thing. There are things that we can do. So first, I genuinely do think maybe let me soften this. Maybe not getting off of social media, but reducing your time on social media.

0: And I will tell you the advice I give to my students is take the apps off your phone. You can keep the accounts, and when you're at your desk, you can get on there if you must. Take them off your phone. You'll thank me. I swear to God, every student who's ever done it has thanked me for it. That will help your mental health, your physical health, and I swear to God, your IQ will probably jump a couple of points. Number two is understand that there's lots of bad actors in this space. There's the people creating the misinformation. There's the people who are hosting and promoting it. And then there's us as individuals that are sharing without being thoughtful. Understand that when you comment, like, share, promote, you're part of the problem. We are asking to be lied to. Understand that when something triggers you, that is by design. And take a breath, take a second. When you share bad information, you're part of the problem. Stop being part of the problem, right? And part of that is just being more thoughtful about how we engage online and understanding that the vast majority of what you are seeing is simply not true. It's there to manipulate you, to keep you on these platforms, to drive engagement, to deliver ads, to make Elon Musk and Mark Zuckerberg slightly richer than they already are. And I think that should annoy you as a consumer. And I think you should understand that you're being manipulated.
1: Mr. Farid, thank you very much for speaking with us. I really appreciate it.
0: It's good to talk to you, Lauren.
1: Hani Farid is a professor of computer science at Dartmouth College and chief science officer at Get Real Security. He was in Woodstock, Vermont. I'm Lauren McGinnis, and you're listening to The Current Review. Over the summer, we are bringing you the best of CBC podcasts. Today, we continue with the series Forged. Rockstar Kevin Hearn of the Bare Naked Ladies gets to do rockstar things like buying amazing paintings. And what better painting for an iconic Canadian rocker than one by Norval Morisot, one of the most iconic Indigenous artists in the world. But when Hearn's Morisot painting is featured in an exhibit, it gets taken down because the head curator says it's questionable. Host Adrian Stimson traces Kevin Hearn's dogged quest to find out the truth about his painting and learns how this one painting is the key to cracking a whole underworld open. And a warning, this episode discusses sexual assault. Here is episode 3 of Forged.
2: In the late 80s, I was on the streets in Vancouver. And I was off a street off Robson Street, and I was at the bottom of that stairwell, and I was looking up, and I saw a figure that looked robed to me as I was looking at the top of the stairwell, and of course it was Norval.
1: This is Gabe Vadas.
2: And as our eyes met, he motioned with his hand for me to come closer. And I thought at first it was a monk or, you know, some special spiritual person because of the way the light was hitting. And as I approached closer and closer coming up the stairwell, I noticed that it was actually a blanket he was wearing.
1: Like Gabe, Norval was living on the streets of Vancouver.
2: Then he told me that he was a famous artist. But I couldn't see it because he was in a blanket. And he was kind of disheveled because, as we all know, alcohol struggled with him. During the course of that same day, we went and picked up some art supplies. He went up to a park and he sat down and started to draw these wonderful images. And he was so sure of himself. And even though I knew he was not in the best place because he had told me that he's living down under a bridge under Gastown, his imagery, just the drawing, just the sketching he was doing at the time was profound. But it still didn't sink in that he was a famous artist. That didn't sink in until I started living with him 2 months later.
1: Norval gets a place to live. And he adopts Gabe, takes him in as his son.
2: And so he became my father figure very early on.
1: Gabe started helping Norval, doing some work for him.
2: So he would send me to these galleries. Basically, I was just going to drop off the art and take whatever money they were offering.
1: And over time, Gabe starts to sort of manage Norval.
2: It was like pulling teeth from a tiger. You could not manage Norval Morisot. Norval Morisot managed you. And that's what it was.
1: And managing Norval was about to get a lot trickier. On a visit to a gallery, Gabe notices something odd.
2: A person had a photograph of a work that they had. And they showed it to Norval. And he didn't seem that interested. The person walked away and he

0: leaned over to me and he says, I didn't paint that picture.
1: If Norval didn't paint that picture, who did? From CBC in Canada and ABC in Australia, this is Forged. Episode 3, Norval Fights Back.

0: Thunder Bay is often in the news, not for good reasons. Corruption, racism, it has some of the highest homicide and hate crime rates in the country. Some locals call it Murder Bay. My producer and I have landed here in January, in the middle of winter. The lake is partially frozen, the sidewalks are icy. But it's beautiful here. Steep rocky cliffs, red maples, jack pines, yellow birch. And then there's the lake, Lake Superior, or Gichigumi, Ojibwe for Great Sea. Growing up, we used to drive through here almost every summer on the way to visit my grandmother. But today, I'm here to talk to a painter.
1: Hello, hello. Hi.
0: A guy named Tim Tate.
1: Good. You're Tim?
2: I'm Tim.
3: Hi, Tim. I'm Adrian.
1: Right on. So we've caught you right in the middle of painting.
2: Yeah. As soon as I get up, I have my coffee, and I just get started.
1: Hello.
2: And I don't look like a dog.
0: He opened the door with a wet paintbrush in his hand, and he hasn't stopped painting since I got here. He's smoking. It's kind of hazy, and it takes my eyes a minute to adjust to the amazing chaos in his home. His paintings cover the walls. The paint is still wet on some of them. And there are painting supplies on every surface, next to his bed, on the tables, and shelves.
1: So you're like a compulsive painter.
2: Yeah, like I cleaned up everything you guys coming over, right? Like everything is everywhere here.
0: Tim started painting when he was 9 years old, at his home on Sachigo Lake First Nation, a fly-in community in northern Ontario. He moved to Thunder Bay about 30 years ago. And today he paints in the woodland style, like Norval.
2: Bold black lines, colors. Sometimes it's spiritual, sometimes it's just the painting. I paint the way I feel or the way I see things. I paint just because I want to. No reason.
4: What would you say are the differences between Norval's work and yours?
2: Mine's better.
0: It's the similarities to Norval's work that got Tim tied up in this.
2: I was trying to sell my paintings, you know, like door to door. And I went to this one place. It was a law office. And I looked at the bulletin board. And I see my painting there. And then it says Norval Marceau on there.
0: So Tim was standing in a law office looking at this bulletin board. And he sees a flyer with a photo of one of his paintings in it. But instead of his signature on that painting, it was signed by Norval Marceau. Tim had sold that painting to a guy named Gary Lamont. So how did it end up there, with Norval's signature on it? Tim had an arrangement with Gary. He'd sell him paintings in exchange for drugs, or money, or both.
2: I was a drug addict. He took advantage of that, for sure. But I'd been clean for a good 20 years now, and
1: did he ever tell you how to paint?
2: I mean, yeah, he told me, don't be so detailed. He said if I was to do a face, the eyes, don't put anything in there, like extra colors. Tell me not to overdo it, eh? It's so simple.
0: Tim found the requests odd, but he hoped it would be a steady cash flow. He made over 40 paintings for Gary, and after seeing his painting with Norval's name on it, Tim was pissed.
2: I went after him. I wanted my paintings back. But he told me he had burnt them at his camp. And then one time I got really drunk and I went to go terrorize him.
1: How did that go?
2: I'm still here. I could have got killed.
4: The more I learned, the more it became clear that my painting came from a fraud ring in Thunder Bay. And that especially became clear when I met Tim Tate.
0: Kevin Hearn's search for the truth of his painting led him and his lawyer to Tim in Thunder Bay.
5: He was able to point out specific works that he had created that now had Norval's signature on them and that had been sold through Gary Lamont. His testimony was

0: is very important in proving that without a doubt, there is a big fraud going on here.
1: Tim knew all the paintings he had made for Gary, and none of those paintings were Kevin's. Tim hadn't painted that one. So who had?
2: That's all the time we have for the current review. You can listen to the rest of this episode wherever you get your podcasts. I'm Lauren McGuinness. Thanks for listening.

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1: I am an actor, fresh out of theater school with big dreams and an even bigger drug habit. 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Yeah, from Van Halen. 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
0: Traditional songs, acoustic sounds, hip-hop, R&B, the dance floor-filling beats of electric powwow, and everything in between. Explore the diverse sounds of contemporary indigenous music from across Turtle Island and around the world. On Reclaimed, right after the news.
2: From CBC News, the world is sour. I'm Neil Kumar. Data from Global Affairs shows trade between the U.S. and Canada has slowed by nearly $2 billion early this year compared to 2 years ago. Most affected the auto and steel sectors. Canadian officials are in Washington for high-stakes negotiations to try to stave off looming tariffs that could make the slide worse. Evan Dyer reports.
3: Dominic LeBlanc had little to say as he entered a meeting with U.S. Trade Representative Jamison Greer with less than 2 weeks to go before a new round of U.S. 50% tariffs kick in against a wide range of Canadian goods, from cement to cars to hockey sticks.
4: We've been screwed.
3: President Trump has been a lot less circumspect, singling Canada out at a rally in Las Vegas for abuse.
4: Everybody by Canada. Canada's nasty. Nasty leadership.
5: Oui, c'est une négociation tough.
3: Mark Carney, visiting an aluminum smelter in Saguenay, Quebec, said negotiations have been tough. He said Canada will continue to focus on what it can control, finding new trading partners and attracting new investment.
5: We're creating jobs at twice the rate of the United States.
3: Carney said Canada wasn't interested in making side deals to benefit any one sector of the Canadian economy. Evan Dyer, CBC News, Ottawa.
2: In BC, Premier David Eby has welcomed a group of Mexican firefighters who arrived to help battle more than 100 wildfires across the province.
6: They will provide much-needed support and relief for frontline wildfighters to be able to recover.
2: One wildfire on the west side of Okanagan Lake is forcing new evacuations, and Eby expressed his frustration with people who ignore evacuation orders.
6: If you are asked to leave your community, please do evacuate. We've already had examples this year of our wildfighters having to go into dangerous situations to rescue people from communities that had already been evacuated.
2: Eby says the next 2 weeks will be critical as hot temperatures are expected. In Washington state, as fire crews make progress battling three destructive wildfires, another effort is gaining momentum. Community members are springing into action to help families who have lost everything. Ina Sadu has the latest from Spokane.
7: Anita Draney and her three children dropping off a carload of personal hygiene products.
8: It was the primary children in our church, so kids up to 12 years old. They went around to neighbors and asked for donations.
7: They're going to the nonprofit Project Beauty Share to be distributed to anyone in need. Julie Farley is the founder.
9: We have never seen the outpouring of love and support that we have seen these last few days.
7: Tens of thousands of people still aren't allowed home. More than 900 properties have been wiped out. One coffee chain is also stepping up, donating $15,000 worth of sales to organizations directly supporting those evacuees.
10: So we wanted to make sure that all of our wake-up call customers know that they're supported by us.
7: 1,500 firefighters are working long shifts to further contain the fires before forecasted heat and wind return this weekend. Ina Sidhu, CBC News, Spokane, Washington.
2: In Edmonton, according to the Correctional Service of Canada, two correctional officers died in the line of duty on Thursday. The government organization says two officers and an offender were killed due to an accident that took place during a transfer from the Edmonton Institution for Women. In a social media post, the Union of Canadian Correctional Officers says that it is mourning the deaths.
11: Pretty copy. The PCC seems to be working right now, so we'll try it again.
12: And we concur.
2: Astronaut Jessica Meir speaks with NASA crews on Earth. Meir was one of two astronauts taking part in a spacewalk on Thursday outside the International Space Station. Meir and Anil Menon were doing some electrical work to prepare for the future installation of new solar arrays. The two astronauts spent 6 hours and 27 minutes outside the ISS. It was Meir's sixth spacewalk and the first for Menon. And that is The World This Hour. For CBC News, I'm Neil Kumar.

0: Taking a look at the weather forecast. In Calgary, clearing in the evening, a low of 8 degrees overnight. On Friday, sunny with local smoke in the afternoon, a high of 27. Saturday, sunny, a high of 28. And Lethbridge, clear overnight, a low of 8 degrees. Sunny with smoke in the afternoon on Friday, a high of 31. Saturday, sunny, a high of 25. In Medicine Hat, clear overnight, a low of 9 degrees. Friday, sunny with local smoke in the afternoon, a high of 30 degrees. Saturday, sunny and a high of 28 degrees. 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

A beautiful song sung in beautiful Nehiyawewin, the Cree language. That was Love with Mach Nimito, or Start Dancing. Love is the musical alias of Lovina Tatusis, and she reps the Poundmaker Cree Nation in Saskatchewan. You can find that song on her debut album, Isquale, and it's an amazing record that she's dedicated to the women who came before, the ones here now, and those still finding their voice. And one of those women is Love herself. This is Reclaimed, your home for Indigenous music on CBC. I'm Jared Martineau. And today you'll hear rising voices in neo-soul, R&B, rap, and instrumentals. One of my favorite First Nations beatmakers out of so-called Australia is Wiradjuri artist and producer Kuren. His music spans everything from electrified pop and chilled out beats to full-on rave bangers. And this one sits right in that sweet spot between them. Just wait for the drop.

hype new drop from Tool Man and Bear Witness, known together as The Hallucination. That was Lucy, and they were joined on it by Toronto rapper Tona. As you heard, that track takes their sound in a darker and heavier direction, and they built it specifically for big sound systems and low-end pressure drops. And it's been said that this is a glimpse into the next phase of their evolution. Hard-hitting rhythms, ominous atmosphere, and relentless energy. And I'm here for it. This is Reclaimed on CBC Music and Radio. I'm Jared Martineau. Next, I want to bring you back down under to hear something from soul singer Moju. They call themselves a First Nations Wiradjuri, second generation Filipinx, and a third culture and third gender kid out of Narm. And this track is one of my favorites from their album Oro Plata Mata, or Gold Silver Death. The album is divided into three acts, and this song opens its final movement. Moju offers a passionate cry to protect the world to come, and how your perspective on the days ahead shifts and changes when you become a parent and learn to guide a little one into that world. Here's the future.

My goodness. First Nations rap and hip-hop are alive and well in so-called Australia. That heavy-hitting record is Handout, and it comes to you from Miss Kanina and Jamal Yami. What a collab. I love how their flows weave together on that one, and the intensity of their delivery is unmatched and meteoric. I'm Jared Martineau. This is Reclaimed. You can listen live from anywhere in the world. Just download the CBC Listen app and click the local tab. And speaking of the world and its indigenous connections, you're about to hear a track that recognizes and celebrates our global kinship ties. It's a collab from Maori artist Ray from Aotearoa, Plains Cree rapper Talon from Vancouver, and Wiradjuri and Gadigal artist Akela Newman from Sydney. And this is what it sounds like when native worlds collide.

A big tune from Kobe D, that was Aim for the Stars. And that brass blasting, crowd chanting, anthemic feeling is all by design. Kobe D came up on Bidjigal Land in Maroubra, South Sydney, and he clawed his way up from freestyling in local parks to becoming a celebrated national rap icon, all while staying rooted in his community. And the song you just heard is all about paying it forward. Kobe says, I want people to hear it and feel like no dream is too big, especially young people coming from the same streets I started in. I want them to believe that they can see themselves in these spaces too. Love that. I'm Jared Martineau. This is Reclaimed. Nekyo Métis rapper Joey Styles has been at it for a long minute. And at this point, he's Indian country rap royalty. And I love the melodic pocket that he drops into on this one. Joey does what he does best. He tells it like it is. I'm really good at acting good. Did my time inside the hood. Now I'm posted on the res. Grind till every dollar's bled. Here's Joey Styles with Acting Good on Reclaimed.

Northside baby was Still. He reps Treaty 8, the Denitsah First Nation in northern Alberta, and he started making beats in his bedroom when he was just 13 years old. And since then, his sound has gone worldwide. And Northside Baby says whether he's headlining a festival stage or rocking the res in his home community of High Level, it's all about showing up for his fans. And his mission is simple, to inspire the many Indigenous kids that look up to him to walk their own path wherever they want to take it. I'm Jared Martineau. This is Reclaimed on CBC Music and Radio. Let's slide south of the medicine line now to hear a new one from Omaha, Oglala Lakota, and Shichango Lakota singer and rapper Antoine X. He got his start singing round dance songs in stairwells and cars, and videos of him singing a cappella and unaccompanied went viral in the early days. And that helped introduce Antoine X's silken voice to the world. For this track, he linked up with West Coast rapper Young Drummer Boy, and their swagger together is assertive and confident, but still laid back and smooth. Here's Antoine X, Young Drummer Boy, was on the way.

0: family tree. Your mind's design is quite like mine, and I accept it admirably. Your heart is what got handed me. Didn't happen randomly. Destiny, apparently. I lost direction, filled with fear. Then you appeared like magically. Working on myself, still trying to heal the scars I dealt with back when I was just a selfish little brat that felt helpless at. I learned what my thoughts are, trying to manifest my light. Then I clicked, it wasn't what I thought until the day that you arrived. I wanna see you thrive in life. Problems that keep you up at night are minuscule compared to the power that you hold inside. Every flower on this earth still couldn't match your beauty. Even when I'm not around, protection truly is my duty. Don't be scared to chase your dreams and do all the things that will bring you joy. Haven't felt this type of love since when I was a baby boy.
1: Dante, Aneem, my name is Dreesus Anishinaabe Nehio from the Muskaugan First Nations. 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Top way.
2: I am the reincarnation of all of the warriors here before me. Ripping the fabric of motion and time, and all of these rappers just bore me. 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Nowadays, everyone's rapping like Maury.

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Give me that, give me that, give me that good. Who's that? Big meats from the bushes. 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

Nekio rapper Dreezus has been on a long red road to reawakening and reconnection. And more, that's showing up in his music, and we love to hear it. For that one, Dreezus continues his link-ups with Toronto producer Junior T, alongside Truss and Dr. Dot, with a track fittingly called Trust Me. Before that, you heard Mellow Downs and Troy Kingy with Aria, their beautiful ode to family and the future and raising up the next generation. You're tuned into Reclaimed on CBC Music and Radio. I'm Jarrett Martineau. Catch us across Turtle Island on SiriusXM and Native Voice One. In Nihia Wewin, Nito Tamawin is the act of listening. And when it comes to music, there are many ways to do it. You can tune into a frequency, you can get lost in lyrics, or you can just put your head back, close your eyes, and vibe out to the beat, whatever calls to you. The main thing is to listen. Here's Ojibwe producer Dam Sour and Kai on Reclaimed.

Bud Light and a canopy of green. That was Inno producer Adam One with Forest. And I love the interplay of plucked harps, swelling strings, and synth pads on that one. And like he always does, it was map made and flipped with his trusty MPC Live and SP-404 samplers. You can find that one and lots more on Prologue, Adam One's latest collection of vibed-out instrumental hip-hop beats. I'm Jared Martineau. This is Reclaimed. Drop me a line anytime to say hi. And let me know what you think of the show. Reclaimed@cbc.ca is our email. Let's roll out to the West Coast now to hear a collab from R&B singer Haley Wallace repping the Kittasu Hey Hayes Nation and Shkwetmuk and Nechalnu's hip-hop artist Kiva MH. And on this one, they navigate the murky waters and dark undercurrents that run through reckless relationships. This is Deadly on Reclaimed.

A brand new retro sound and style from a kaleidoscopic talent in native music. That was Jeremy Parkin from the Kwanlin Dun First Nation in the Yukon with Fighting. And I love his new direction. I think that's the first time I've heard Jeremy sing on a record. And those glossy 80s synths and shiny drum sounds are a perfect complement to the blown out VHS tape.

0: vibe of his vocals. Before that, from Brazil, you heard Big Mama Zuki and Brisa Flow with their reggaeton rhythmic link-up, Pereo Benjito. I'm Jared Martineau, this is Reclaimed, and I hope you've enjoyed the beats and vibes today. Drop me a line to let me know. Reclaimed at cbc.ca is our email. 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Our show is produced by Travis Pereira, Spiros Georgiou, Lauren Hancock, Judas Lynch, and me. Join me again next week for more songs and sounds from across the Indigenous world. I'll see you then. Hi, hi, Miigwech, and Masi Cho for listening.
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1: 2 years ago, 24-year-old Morgan Kitchen was killed by a falling tree while fighting a fire in Jasper. Now, Alberta's Ministry of Forestry and Parks is facing charges for not doing enough to keep him safe.
2: From CBC News, the world is sour. I'm Neil Kumar. Breaking news from Thailand, where there are reports of several deaths and multiple injuries following a school shooting. It happened early Friday at a school just north of Bangkok. According to initial reports, two people have been killed and 15 others wounded. Authorities say students have been evacuated from the area, and there are reports that a student opened fire at the school. In BC, reinforcements are arriving to help combat raging wildfires in the province. More evacuation orders have been issued while residents across the province deal with poor air quality from the smoke. Jessica Chung reports.
3: Touching down in Abbotsford, over 100 firefighters from Mexico marched out of the plane, ready to join the fight against the more than 100 wildfires burning across BC. Premier David Eby welcomed the additional support, saying it's coming at a time when the province needs it the most.
4: They'll be providing relief to frontline BC Wildfire Service firefighters.
3: And the wildfire fight has now reached into Metro Vancouver. Bucketing helicopters tackled a fire that broke out yesterday afternoon in Belcarra Regional Park, just an hour northeast of the city center. Metro Vancouver says the fire is now held. Fire activity is expected to increase due to the hot and dry conditions. More firefighters from Mexico, Australia, and New Zealand are expected to land in BC in the coming days. Jessica Chung, CBC News, Vancouver.
2: The union representing WestJet's cabin crew has released details of its tentative deal with the airline. QP says the deal includes a more than 18% raise over 3 years. It also includes pay for work done on the ground, as well as increased time off and higher food and uniform allowances. Flight attendants walked off the job Sunday. WestJet and the union agreed to the tentative deal early Monday. Workers are set to vote on the deal in the coming weeks. A new kind of flu vaccine has cleared a major hurdle in the U.S. The FDA has approved the first mRNA-based flu shot for older adults by Moderna. It's made with the same technology that was key to ending the COVID-19 pandemic. Karen Pauls has the details.
5: In the U.S., between 15 and 50,000 people die of the flu every year. In Canada, it's about 3,500 annually.
6: As someone who studies older adults and people who are vulnerable, I am so excited about the potential for mRNA vaccines.
5: Dawn Bodish is a professor of medicine at McMaster University. She points to a study in the New England Journal of Medicine, which found mRNA flu vaccines are 27 to 35% more effective than traditional flu shots.
6: The mRNA vaccines seem to be very protective in people who are older, who have comorbidities, and people who are immunocompromised.
5: One of the big advantages of mRNA vaccines, they're easier and faster to make, which means more ability to adapt to new strains of the flu virus. Moderna has applied for approval in Europe, Australia, and here in Canada, where it's under review. Karen Pauls, CBC News, Winnipeg.
2: Summer camp organizers say parents aren't signing their kids up the way they used to. As Deanna Sumanek-Johnson tells us, it's another example of how Canadians are cutting back in tough economic times.
7: Everything costs more.

0: So insurance has gone up significantly for us. Food costs have increased. Our staff wages have increased.
1: Alex Corbett, business manager of Camp Abigwait, says they try to transfer as little of those rising costs onto families as possible, but inevitably the fees have gone up. At the same time, families are struggling to stretch the dollar as prices of everything from food and clothes has gone up. The result, camp enrollment is down.
0: If I look at returning camper numbers, we're missing about 60 campers that went to camp last year that didn't come this year.
1: It's a trend seen across the country in day camps and overnight camps alike, says Matthew Wilfred, president of Canadian Camps Association.
2: What we're also seeing is that many camps and the provincial associations that they're under are offering subsidy programs.
1: Deanna Sumanak-Johnson, CBC News, Toronto.
3: And that is the World of Sound. 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
4: Taking a look at the weather forecast in Calgary, clearing in the evening, a low of 8 degrees overnight. On Friday, sunny with local smoke in the afternoon, a high of 27. Saturday, sunny, a high of 28. And Lethbridge, clear overnight, a low of 8 degrees. Sunny with smoke in the afternoon on Friday, a high of 31. Saturday, sunny, a high of 25. In Medicine Hat, clear overnight, a low of 9 degrees. Friday, sunny with local smoke in the afternoon, a high of 30 degrees. Saturday, sunny and a high of 28 degrees. 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
5: Hello, I'm Rebecca Zanbergen.
6: Good evening, I'm Chris Howden. This is As It Happens, the Midnight Edition. Tonight,
5: Israeli prosecutors have laid rare charges against a settler accused of killing a Palestinian activist in the West Bank. His cousin says that's a relief, but the violence is far from over.
6: A call for help. A Quebec psychiatrist explains why he's joining the push for the appointment of a dedicated mental health minister before the province's upcoming fall election.
5: I wears the beef. While their competitors hawk AI sunglasses, a web browser company has developed its own brand of shades, ones that harness cutting-edge technology to make it easier to see when it's sunny.
6: Fighting fire with fire. The on-the-job death of an Alberta firefighter leads to workplace safety violation charges against the province, and a union leader welcomes the message that sends.
5: Flow State, the lead paddler for Carcross Tagish First Nation, describes the healing power of canoeing through the Yukon wilderness for 9 days to arrive at a momentous cultural celebration.
6: And Born to Run. We'll hear from a scientist who figured out how to track the distance his hamster runs on its wheel every night so he can upload the shockingly impressive distances to a runner's app. As it happens, the Thursday edition, radio that's glad he didn't take the rodent less traveled.

0: It's been just over a year since Palestinian activist Oda Hafeilin was shot and killed. And today, Israeli prosecutors charged Israeli settler Yanon Levy with reckless manslaughter in his death. Mr. Hafeilin worked on the 2024 Oscar-winning documentary No Other Land, a film about the forced displacement of Palestinians in the occupied West Bank. He died just months after that Oscar win. According to Israeli human rights group Yesh Din, this is the first time an Israeli settler has been indicted for the death of a Palestinian since 2019. Canada sanctioned Yanon Levy and other settlers in 2024. Eid Suleiman Hafeilin is Oda Hafeilin's cousin. We reached him in Al-Kher in the occupied West Bank.
1: Eid, is this the justice you were looking for?
2: Yes, it is the justice we're looking for more than a year now in the murder of our community member. And today, finally, we feel the justice just appear after all this, you know, time.
1: What has the mood been like today?
2: The mood is a mixed feeling between hope and hoping that the criminal will receive his punishment. And in the meantime, we saw settlers, you know, moving around our community in a crazy way that we felt maybe they do this action and this, you know, kind of show because they hear also about the decision from the Israeli court. And

0: It's between fear and hope that the justice will appear again and will reveal on this area.
1: Ed, tell me what you saw. You said acting in a crazy way. What can you describe that for us?
0: Yes, we saw them. They came near our houses. They grazed their livestock in our property. They destroyed our agriculture property nearby our houses. Today, we felt it's like a revenge from the court or from the new development which happening today by charging Yenon Levy with killing of our community member.
1: Yenon Levy has been charged with reckless manslaughter, not murder. Do you think that indictment goes far enough?
0: This is how the Israeli media always try to make settlers innocent, but settlers, when they wave their guns toward Palestinians, they wave it in a serious way to kill Palestinians, to attempt to kill people, not just to defend themselves, as you say. It's not defending himself. He wasn't defending himself at that time. He does open fire in a reckless way to kill people, even it's a reckless way. He want to kill somebody. Why he shoot gunshots toward the crowd of people directly? That's mean he want to shoot somebody. He want to kill somebody. That's why we felt today different than year ago, because it will help many Palestinian people who are also victim of settler violence. Maybe one day the truth will appear for them also.
1: Yenon Levy himself has said that prosecutors should not penalize self-defense. That's how he described it. Your family lawyer told our producer that Yenon Levy isn't yet in custody. Do you think the prosecution has any chance of being successful here?
0: As a family member and same like his own small family, we believe the settler yet free. He's not arrested yet, but we hope the prosecution will bring him to justice in these coming days, and this will be a very very big victory for the family and the wife of Oud Hadaline and his mother and his kids, that they will show. Finally, they will show that the justice, came and prevail in this area.
1: What has life been like for you? You gave us a bit of a description of what life is like and trying to live your life. We know that the UN Human Rights Office, for instance, says settler violence in the West Bank is at a, quote, all-time high. So how do you live in that environment?
0: I tell you, we live day and night, 24 hours, 7 days in a week in violence by the settlers who live nearby us, and protected by Israeli military and protected by Israeli court system, only to intimidate our life and steal our land and evict us out of our land, basically. And we live it daily. There is a lot of, different ways of violence, psychological violence, physical violence, that, like what happened last year, our, Oud Hadaline member of family killed. They beat us also. They beat many activists, Israeli activists and international activists. They beat Jewish activists who stay with us and stand with us. They do not do any kind of, a difference between us, Palestinians, and the activists who stand with us. Israeli officials in the government, ministers who leading settler movement, they say it always in every occasion they came in, and they say, this is our policy to clear land from Palestinians by settlers, and they say it without any kind of shame in front of cameras. And nowadays, this is a situation in the West Bank and how it is led by Israeli government and by settlers in the same time.
1: It's been about a year since your cousin was killed. He left behind a wife and children. What has that year been like for them without their father, without their husband?
0: Very hard. I'm every day see the family of all these little kids who lost their father in little age, 5 years old and 3 years old and 1 year old, kids and wife, 24 years. She lost a loved father, a very, very loyal husband, a very loyal person to his community, and a peace activist, welcoming always activists in his home and his village. It's really hard to them until today. I mean, the wound of Omar Khair is not, it's yet open, and the pain, the psychological pain, the effect.

0: Well, these children saw their father, in his blood. His kids saw the act, the attack. One of his kids was nearby, nearby his father when his father fell down in his blood. And this is not easy. The kid traumatized, everybody traumatized, the family traumatized. But hopefully, maybe this persecution would bring, hope and justice for this little family and the community of Umm Al-Khair.
1: Eid Hathaleen, we'll leave it there. Thank you for speaking with us today.
0: My pleasure. Thank you very much.
2: Eid Suleiman Hathaleen is Oda Hathaleen's cousin. We reached him in Umm Al-Khair in the occupied West Bank.

0: Donna Johns has paddled countless kilometers in her lifetime, but she'd never done a trip quite like the one that she just finished. Ms. Johns is the lead paddler for the Carcross Tagish First Nation. This month, she led paddlers from her community on a journey to the Moosehide Gathering, a biennial cultural celebration hosted by the Trondegwichen First Nation near Dawson City, Yukon. It was 9 days of canoeing, but it was well worth it. Ms. Johns believes it could very well have been the first time her First Nation has completed the journey since before settler contact. We reached Donna Johns, whose Tlingit name is Goch Claw, meaning wolf mother, in Dawson City, Yukon.
1: Donna, 9 days of hard paddling. What was it like when you finally arrived at the Moose Hide Gathering?
2: It was amazing. It was really beautiful. We were all very tired. Every day we paddled was two, 3 days worth of paddling. And then when we got there, we conducted canoe protocol, which in Tlingit culture is, we land. And the Han singers were singing us in from the Trondegwichen Nation. They were welcoming us, and then we sang songs back, and we asked, permission to land and to join the gathering. And we were given permission, and then we all lifted the Wayne Price's cedar dugout canoe over our heads and then packed that up this huge hill to the top of the gathering while singing. We paddled till our arms were going to fall off. And then we did that. And it was amazing. We're making history. We're revitalizing our ancient traditions.
1: I want to ask you about that, because is it true that this may have been the first time your First Nation has made this trip since settler contact?
2: Yes.
1: Really?
2: Yes.
1: And so what did that feel like to you, to be doing it on this day with the people you had with you in your boat?
2: It's an amazing, powerful, beautiful feeling. Thing is we're getting used to that. Every year we're doing a different journey, and every year we are making history. So we've been here a few times now, but not here to Moosehide.
1: Remind us the path you took and what kind of distance did you cover?
2: Whitehorse to Dawson is 444 miles, but we didn't do Lake LaBarge. We got shuttled across, so it was a bit shorter. But yeah, we're teaching our youth our ancient water routes. So the Yukon River up to Dawson, we used to travel all that way for, trading and travel. So what we've been teaching these kids every year is a different part of our ancient water routes. And doing the Yukon River is a huge part of that. It's a huge part that they had not known yet, and now they do. And they were learning how to steer their own canoes and how to read river maps and how to read the current. And, there was huge teachings along the way for all of us. Master canoe carver Wayne Price, who is making these dugouts and bringing them back to each of the communities. He's bringing back the canoes. I'm bringing back the warriors. I talked with Wayne. I said, you bring the canoes, I bring the warriors, but together we are bringing our warriors back.
1: And what is it like for you to work with these young people and to show them their history and their ancestors and what they had done? What does it mean for you to see them do that?
2: Well, it's empowering because, with colonization and residential schools, they wanted us to forget who we were. And I always tell these kids that they come from probably the greatest warriors who ever lived, because our Tlingit ancestors

0: ancestors on the coast did not allow any white settlers or any contact in the interior Yukon for over 371 years. And I tell these kids that, and that, you know, they needed us to forget who we were. So it was like the great forgetting. And this is what I call the great remembering. And this is where they remember who they are and who they come from.
1: And over the course of those 9 days, how did you see those kids change, or did you?
0: We're in the midst of an opioid crisis. Like, I personally have lost over 70 people since 2020, and all from addiction or drugs or overdose. And a lot of the kids that make their ways into my canoes are either, you know, they're orphaned from their parents overdosing, or now we're getting kids who are in foster care and, you know, who are going to be aging out and have no family, right? Mm. Or, and so that's what we're finding. That's what they're finding with us, is our canoe family. And I told them that, you know. We had 3 deaths over the course of this journey. And there were times when we decided, you know, like, do we continue? Do we do this journey?
1: You mean before you left on this journey, you had a number of community members who had passed away?
0: We had an elder in the community pass just before we left. And we had to decide whether to continue or not.
1: Hmm.
0: Midway through the journey, Wayne Price's first wife, the mother of his children, passed. And he had to face the decision whether to discontinue and go support his sons or support these kids, continue the journey. And then on the way, I lost one of my friends too. Like, you know, so it was,
1: I'm sorry.
0: It was very hard, but every journey is like that. I get scared to go out there because I don't know by the time I get off who's going to pass this time, right? But this is the thing that we taught those kids. We can't die with our dead, you know? Like, if we stop singing and dancing and journeying with every death, that means we'll never, ever sing or dance or journey again.
1: So tell me a little bit about the changes you saw in the kids who were with you then. When they arrived at the big event, what were their faces like?
0: They were all smiling. They were so happy. And very proud of themselves. And, you know, they made so many connections. They were out there dancing and jigging and winning the moose calling contest. And, yeah, they had a blast. They had a great time. And they're looking forward to more journeys.
1: You talk about the strength and the resilience of your people, and especially watching the young people show that strength. What does that mean for you in your hopes for the future?
0: It gives me huge hope for our future. These are our future leaders, and that's what we're telling them, you know. We give them everything that we know. We pass on this knowledge, this strength to them. And then later on, they're going to turn around and give that out as well. You know, it's going to keep going. This is meant to be.
1: Donna Johns, I appreciate you speaking with us today, and I'm sorry for your loss, but we look forward to speaking again in the future.
0: Thank you very much.
2: Donna Johns is the lead paddler for Carcross Tagish First Nation. We reached her in Dawson City, Yukon.

0: If you're a runner, I'll bet you're confident of one thing. You feel, in fact, I'm going to say you feel strongly that your performance is better than that of a hamster. You believe that you run farther than a hamster because you believe you have more endurance than a hamster. Well, prepare to be amazed, possibly a little embarrassed, and maybe angry at hamsters. MRI physicist Thijs de Buch has been tracking how far and how fast his hamster, Molly, runs every night. We reached him in Utrecht, the Netherlands.
1: Thijs, it's nighttime in the Netherlands. Has Molly started on the wheel yet?
2: He actually has. He's very consistent in starting just before 10 p.m. and he's now just past 1.5 kilometers already.
1: Okay, how's he looking today?
2: Well, he's currently running at, 3.8 kilometers per hour. That's so well above his average, so I think he's feeling great.
1: Really? Okay.
2: Got a bit of attention today, got some

0: Molly, by the way, is a male hamster, but named Molly.
1: Yeah, that's correct. My mom gave the name because he looks like a mole. And then it kind of ended up being Molly.
0: Right.
1: But yeah, he's definitely a he.
0: Okay, so how far does he run every night?
1: He's beating me as well. He's averaging almost 10 kilometers per day.
0: Yeah.
1: And some days he goes quite a bit over it as well. So he's putting in a good effort, but almost 70 kilometers a week, which I think many people doing marathon training would be happy to hit as well.
0: Yeah, I'm not running 70 kilometers a week.
1: Likewise.
0: And how many hours a day of running is it to achieve that?
1: Yeah, so he starts off with a good session of a few hours in a go and then takes a few breaks and runs again a bit. But in total, Strava tracks his net running time to about 4 or 5 hours on a good night.
0: And so what did you rig up to make this possible? Because I have no idea, how would you know that that's the distance he's covering if he's on a wheel?
1: Yeah, so one thing that we can quite easily measure is how long one lap of the wheel is, which is about 65 centimeters, if I'm not mistaken. Then I added a magnet to the back of the wheel and a detector for the magnet, which counts how many times the wheel passes the magnet or the detector. And based on that, we know how many laps he made on the wheel and thereby how far he went. And then by adding a few more steps, like with the timer, etc., we also know how fast he's going, which I can then all log and eventually push onto Strava, where he's on his way to fame.
0: Yeah, the running app. Curious, how many people have been starting to follow little Molly on the app?
1: I was very, very happy and surprised when he first hit 100. But now we're 8 days in and he is at about 4,500 at the moment.
0: Really?
1: Surpassed all my expectations for sure.
0: Do you have that many followers?
1: No. I wish. I trained for a marathon for like half a year and gave a good effort, I thought. I got like maybe 40 kudos, which is like the likes on Strava, but Molly is getting about 1,000 for each run each night.
0: Yeah.
1: It's not fair.
0: Yeah, I don't think so either. And even has Strava Premium, I understand, right?
1: Yeah, that's correct.
0: Which is, yeah, you have to pay for that one.
1: Yeah, I wanted it to be an auto-upload thing. So every morning at 7 a.m. our local time, his nightly workouts automatically pushed to Strava, and that's only possible with the premium version. So obviously my only option was to get him a Strava premium account.
0: And so as you're watching him do his thing right now, is he on track to get a personal best based on what you've tracked so far?
1: Well, if he manages to keep it up tonight, he had a bit of an easy, slow night last night at almost 6 kilometers. But right now he's almost at 2 kilometers by now. So he's putting in a good effort. If he keeps this up, passes 11 kilometers, it's going to be his best one. So I'm rooting for him.
0: Where is his peak? Because he's 10 months. What's the lifespan of a hamster?
1: I did actually look this up because someone suggested, could you track when he's going to hit a full lap around the earth? But apparently the life expectancy for a hamster is about 2 years. So he's not going to manage unless he's going to run, well, about 10 times more than he's currently doing. But yeah, if he's 10 months old, life expectancy 2 years.
0: It's practically middle age.
1: Sort of in his prime at the moment.
0: Yeah. Our listeners know that, here at As It Happens, we love puns. And I understand you've added some hamster puns to Molly's daily Strava captions. Share some of those for us, if you could.
1: Yeah, so I wanted it to be a randomly chosen new, unique caption each single day. So I put up a few myself, but I mainly let AI give a ton of suggestions. And then it picks one every day. I think my favorite ones today, or so far, the ones that have been posted, were no rest for the whiskered, and the fast and the furious, which are very hamster appropriate. I saw that in another future post, he's also getting ready for the Amsterdam Marathon, which as I work in Amsterdam, I thought was quite appropriate, and I'm going to run that one myself, hopefully in October, so then me and Molly, we can train together. One thing that I really want to see is, after 20 days of posting activities, Strava will calculate his expected race times. So his peak performance, 5 kilometer run, his peak performance, marathon time. And I'd love to see just what Molly's expectations would be, like his the best he could do, and also whether he can beat me.
0: Well, have fun with it. It sounds like you already are, and good luck on all your races. And Molly as well. Thank you so much for this.
1: Thank you so much. I think Molly's very much looking forward to welcoming some Canadian followers. And I am as well.
2: We reached Ty's

0: My name is Geek. I put them on as a shocker. Man, I love these blue blockers. Everything is clear. They block out the sun. Oh, yeah. I got to get me some.
1: That was MC Dr. Geek in a 1991 commercial for a revolutionary new type of sunglasses, blue blockers, a visionary product that protected our eyes by absorbing, processing, frowning at, and sternly scolding blue light or something like that. Truly an astonishing innovation. And for decades, we all assumed blue blockers would never be bettered, technologically or aesthetically. And then along came artificial intelligence.
2: Hey, Meta, play. Hey, Meta, take a photo. Hey, Meta, what time is sunset?
1: Once again, big tech has realized another of humanity's long-held dreams, to talk to its sunglasses. At last, a chance to say things like, sunglasses, what time is sunset? Or, sunglasses, what should I say in my eulogy for my uncle? All I know is he liked young Sheldon. And to say upwards of 16 times a day, no, not you, I was talking to my sunglasses. And yet, as with all new technology, some people are resistant. They seem to feel AI sunglasses are unnecessary, invasive, dystopian, not to mention embarrassing. And for these people, the search engine company DuckDuckGo has created a very special new type of sunglasses. Now, I'm just a layperson, but as I understand it, the new product deploys tinted lenses set in front of the eyes to reduce the glare of bright lights, such as the sun. This ad explains the concept.
3: DuckDuckGo is introducing the world's most innovative anti-surveillance smart glasses, also known as normal sunglasses.
1: So, no camera, no recording capability, and no helpful AI assistant? No talking or listening. And at first, the strange silence will be so troubling you'll ask, sunglasses, are you mad at me? But they won't reply. They'll just provide a dimmer view of the world, and even maybe a dim view of their AI counterparts.

0: hundreds of people are putting themselves in the paths of those fires to stop them. It's an inherently dangerous job. But one case in Alberta is shining a light on how it could be made safer. 2 years ago, a wildfire ripped through Jasper National Park in Alberta, forcing thousands to flee and destroying about a third of the town of Jasper. 24-year-old Morgan Kitchen died in that fire. While fighting it, he was killed by a falling tree. Now, Alberta's Ministry of Forestry and Parks is facing six workplace safety charges in connection with his death for alleged violations of the Occupational Health and Safety Act, or OHS. James Galt is the vice president of the Alberta Union of Provincial Employees, which represents wildland firefighters there. We reached him in Vegreville.
1: James, have you ever seen these kinds of charges before?
2: No, we've never seen them in Alberta before, where the Crown Corporation is being held accountable for actions.
1: And why do you think it is that we're seeing it now?
2: Well, I think that there's been enough information that has come out over the last couple of years, especially with us when dealing with our wildfire members, that they needed to have more training, more experience, and better conditions to work in.
1: I know you've spoken to former colleagues of Morgan Kitchen about these charges. What have they told you about their thoughts on all of this?
2: They're very grateful that these charges are being brought forward, that somebody is being held accountable for, you know, the death of their friend or colleague. When they're discussing it, it's too bad that somebody had to pass away to have any type of changes ever made.
1: What kinds of training were lacking?
2: The training has always been great. The problem that we're having is we hire a lot of students who come on, and they come on for one season, maybe two seasons, which is about 3 months. We bring in about 550 people. Those are your seasonal wildfires. They come in right when school ends, and then they leave usually within September and October. And because the pay was so low here in our province, after they got the experience of fighting fires, they would go over to Parks Canada, go to BC, go to Ontario, or to other positions that were paying a lot more. So we were constantly retraining people. So we're not bringing in the people who have the experience of an Alberta fire. The charges that we see now is something that over the last while we have been working on to correct with the government within like our collective agreements where possible. But the OH&S part of it, there's been very little movement from the government to protect those workers.
1: You know, I think the charges may surprise some people, given there is an inherent risk of fighting a forest fire. And so those people might think, how can you blame Alberta's Ministry of Forestry and Parks failing to keep this person safe when he was doing a dangerous job?
2: You're absolutely right. And we understand that. And that's part of the risk that they take and why they might enjoy the job. But we also have a duty, the employer has a duty to make sure that there's somewhat of a safe environment as well, making sure that the hazard zones have been written out properly, that people know where the trees are that could fall. We have overwinter fires, so they're called zombie fires out here where the peat moss continues to burn, which means the tree roots are burning. So you could have a tree that looks perfectly healthy standing at the start of a fire, but that tree is actually dead. And that is things that are not being properly discussed with those who are going to work. There is an inherent risk, but that doesn't relieve the employer from making sure it's as safe as possible.
1: And what was missed on the day Morgan Kitchen died?
2: So that's really hard for me to discuss because that is before the court right now. But in this case, Jasper was a different kind of fire too. It is on federal property, but within a municipality that the province is also responsible for. So there was a little bit of a confusion as to who was responsible for that fire. And then on top of that, it was two fires that joined together, and it also had its own kind of a storm that created lightning that caused even more fires. So this will be one that they'll have to go through each of those charges and look at how they are affected towards Morgan Kitchen's tragic passing. Mm.
1: What have your members told you about what they need to feel safer as they put their lives on the line each and every time they go out to fight a fire?
2: For years, we have been saying this. They need benefits. They don't have any type of major sick benefits. They don't have pre-cancer coverage. They also sometimes will need better gear. They don't have the proper respiratory gear. And we understand that wildland firefighters, they're in the woods when they fight fires. But let's take it into something like Jasper, where there are structures. So that is a different kind of training that is needed, but they also don't have the proper gear. Some of them don't have respiratory equipment when they're out there because

0: fighting in the bush is the way that the government words it. Sometimes when they go away, they're only given one pair to two pairs of deer, but they're gone for 14 to 15 days. And there were issues last year with the hoses, and we had to borrow them from other areas. So the employer needs to step up a little bit and make sure that all the equipment is there, and that if somebody needs something, they have the ability to get it right away, not hoping that another area has it, like another crew somewhere else in the province. And so there's different things like that that we need to continue to work on, and the health and safety of our members. They need to be more alert. They need to have a proper downtime. And if they're sick, they need to be able to take a day or two off to be sick, not to stay in a camp where they're not feeling well and still having to go to work.
1: And how often does that happen?
0: It happens quite often.
1: You know, in a statement to our CBC News colleagues, a government spokesperson with the Ministry of Forestry and Parks said the province knows that there are these charges that have been laid against the ministry, but they won't comment as the legal proceedings are before the courts. But ultimately, what are you hoping comes to this? What comes from this? Where do you hope this lands, this conversation that we're having right now?
0: I'm hoping that this comes to the point where employers right across, doesn't matter if you're private or Crown, are responsible to make sure that the employees that are under your care are safe when they go to work. We have this in our healthcare issues. We have it within our corrections and our sheriffs, law enforcement, the conservation officers. The government is, or the employer, in this case it was the government, is responsible to make sure that people are safe when they go to work. And I'm hoping that when this comes out, that is understood and somebody is held accountable for this and changes are made for the next firefighter, but also that we remember that Morgan Kitchen was a person. He's just not a number or a statistic in somebody's portfolio.
1: James Galt, I appreciate you speaking with us today. Thank you very much for this.
0: Thank you very much. I look forward to talking to you again.
2: James Galt is the vice president of the Alberta Union of Provincial Employees. We reached him in Vegreville.

0: On last night's program, Rebecca spoke with British Columbian Sikh activist Maninder Singh about a letter from UN special rapporteurs calling on the Canadian government to do more to protect him after multiple death threats. The rapporteur's letter was made public on the UN Human Rights website on Monday, 60 days after it was sent to Canadian and Indian officials. No reply from either country was included, and we asked Mr. Singh if he was aware of any response from Ottawa.
1: I would have to say no at this moment. I don't have any contact with anyone from the Canadian government on this issue. And we haven't seen any formal response on the United Nations website either. And Canada has responded to previous asks from the United Nations on other letters on other issues and have reacted pretty quickly on those. So not responding for over 2 months to this letter, it kind of begs the question as to why the coziness with India at the moment, maybe not wanting to disrupt that relationship. And all those things have to come to mind when there's an issue of somebody on Canadian soil that might be killed and the government responsible for that individual's safety and the safety of the country is not responding to the United Nations.
2: Just to reiterate, you have heard nothing from the Canadian government about the rapporteur's letter?
1: Yes, I've heard nothing from them formally or even from any other channel.
0: As we told you last night, we contacted Canada's Global Affairs Department for comment, but didn't hear back before yesterday's show. This morning, we received a response that reads in part, quote, Canada carefully considers all communications from UN special procedures and views this mechanism as an important tool for strengthening human rights protections globally, unquote. Global Affairs also informed us that the government did submit a response to the UN Office of the High Commissioner for Human Rights on August 3rd. In that response, the government reiterates the central role of the RCMP and CSIS in, quote, detecting, investigating, and disrupting threats against individuals in Canada, unquote.

0: Today, people went to the polls in Tennessee to vote in the state's primary elections. And for some, the ballots may have looked a little different than they expected. It was the first vote in the state since the establishment of a new congressional map. The recently approved redistricting has carved up Tennessee's only majority black congressional district, dividing the city of Memphis into three Republican-leaning districts. And some politicians and voters say their voices are being silenced as a result. Among them is Democratic State Senator Ramesh Akberry, who we called up when the congressional map was approved in May. From our archives, here's part of that conversation.
1: So these new maps will split Memphis into three different districts. So to give you perspective, yesterday morning when I woke up, I lived in the 9th congressional district. Today, I live in the 5th congressional district. It would take 8 hours to drive the entire district and come back. Memphis has transportation needs because we have a thriving transit industry. We have a major regional health hospital there. What does that have in common with a community all the way up at the top of the state in practically near Kentucky that is largely rural, extremely poor, of a distressed county? How do those people have the same needs beyond like the basic human needs? And so it ultimately ends up that people do not have a government that's truly representative of them.
2: You were speaking in the chamber yesterday, you know, as you were speaking, one of your colleagues sitting beside you was wiping away tears as you spoke. And you said this is not just the redrawing of districts, but the breaking apart of the people. What does this mean for you and in terms of the broader civil rights story?
1: You know, Memphis is such a unique city, right? We're the second largest city in the state. We are decidedly blue collar. We have the largest black population in the entire country. We are the city where Dr. King was assassinated, fighting for the rights of all people. But we didn't have a black mayor until the early 90s. And so this is one of those situations where we have people who don't live in our area, don't understand our needs, and don't respect our needs in our culture, basically deciding that our voices and our votes don't matter. So they're up to be chopped and diluted, that the people in that community don't deserve to have representation, just like, you know, white people in Chattanooga or, you know, other cities. We saw where they have majority white districts that were completely not disrupted. And to see this regression, I mean, it's just devastating to think in 2026, this is something that we would have to fight for. I just never would have fathomed that my generation and the younger generations would have to take up this fight.
2: As you know, Republican House Speaker Cameron Sexton says no racial data was used in this decision, that it was, quote, based on population and politics, unquote, and intended to, quote, ensure the state's representation in Washington reflects its conservative values, unquote. That's his take on what representation should be like for these districts in Washington. How do you respond to his assessment?
1: My reaction is it's not true. And the more they kept trying to act like they didn't know Memphis was a majority black city or that, you know, the 9th congressional district was majority black, they created a web of lies that was so unbelievable that it has to be pretext. Either they're completely, completely incompetent and unaware of the state, which is not true to a certain degree, or they're just not telling the truth.
0: From our archives, that was Tennessee Democratic State Senator Ramesh Akberry speaking to Neil in May.

0: Quebec psychiatrists say they need help as soon as possible. Their deadline is the looming provincial election. Ahead of the vote this fall, the Psychiatrists Association of Quebec is calling on the province to appoint a dedicated mental health minister. They're also asking all political parties to make mental health a priority in their platforms. Leon Tourian is a psychiatrist with the McGill University Health Center and a member of the Psychiatrists Association of Quebec. He's in Montreal.
1: Dr. Tourian, what are you seeing in your own practice that concerns you most?
2: So what we're seeing is a lot of an uptake of a lot of our youth in crisis in our emergency rooms. We're seeing a lot of

0: young women with suicide attempts, and actually quite an increase in that specific population. And we're seeing a lot of folks coming into our emergencies who would otherwise probably be better served with community resources, which, you know, there's a need, you know, for community resources to be supported. And so those resources are just not there. So we're seeing a lot of folks that, you know, don't need to be necessarily seen by psychiatrists, that need more psychosocial intervention and psychosocial support in the community. And that's a bit of the context right now. So issues are related to youth, issues related to folks coming in with crisis, including our elderly populations. And another population that's increasingly, it's increasing, that population is increasing, but is our, you know, members of our community that are homeless, who essentially are coming into the emergencies where probably they'd be better served, again, with community resources, which is a bit of something that's been increasing in the last 5 to 10 years. Mm. And so that's a bit of what we're seeing on the ground.
1: And why do you think, and maybe you can sort of characterize the increase itself, like how much have you seen an increase in these kinds of cases in the last number of years?
0: So that's a good number. I couldn't give you a number, to be honest with you, but you know, what we have as a general consensus is that there's three times as many young women attempting suicide coming into our emergency rooms. That's one definite observation that we have.
1: And why do you think there's this increase, specifically with the young people, the elderly, and you talked about the young women as well. What's behind the increase?
0: A lot of social media, a lot of bullying online, a lot of screen time leading to isolation. And I think that's the biggest contributing factor to our younger patients, kind of more of them coming into the emergency rooms. The sense we're getting is that there's a lot of isolation, and I think that screen time has something to do with that. Mm. So I think with our youth, that's a bit maybe the biggest kind of thing that we're concerned about, which is why we welcome this idea of, you know, having screen time being, you know, somewhat more, you know, framed, you know, in Quebec, that they, you know, they put a limit to its use within our schools and whatnot.
1: Dr. Turian, talk to me a little bit more about what you're after then. If you've identified these problems, what is it you see as a solution here? What would you like the government to do?
0: We talked about six elements that we thought would be really helpful in terms of direction to take in mental health. We wanted an intentional political entity, so a minister of mental health, so that essentially you could have somebody who's dedicated in an intentional way, specifically involved in mental health, because the needs are changing and our classic models of care are not adapted to the reality now. So our first request is to actually have a minister of mental health to be able to coordinate through transversely as well with the other ministries related to issues with mental health.
1: I want to ask you about that specifically, and we'll get to some of the other things you're after, but how would that be different than the minister responsible for social services and homelessness, which Quebec already has?
0: Yes, so that's an excellent point. So I think, you know, that's where I think this started, this reflection on that specificity. So I think there's been a really good start of work done with that minister, who's been very invested and engaged in with those vulnerable populations. And I think we got a taste of what that could look like, that partnership with government and in terms of engaging with them. So this is where actually this idea of having a minister of mental health evolved, is that we noticed that when we were co-working with government as an association, as specialists in the field, where it was leading to really interesting results. So the idea here is, again, given the complexity of mental health, and given that, you know, right now the care resources that we have for the population are not exactly well adjusted to the needs. So we really want to develop care plans that are, you know, adapted to actually respond to needs when patients need them. And right now, patients need to come to us when they're in crisis, and sometimes they don't reach us for various reasons. So we want to really kind of be co-architects of transforming, I think, that a dedicated minister to kind of overhaul a bit of things with us as a partner is what's needed at this point, because clearly we're not responding to the need, because people feel like there's just no resources. But there is resources, just that they're not organized in an optimal way.
1: I know some of the things you're after in those other six that you've talked about is alternatives to psychiatric hospitalization, also earlier intervention, finding

0: folks who need the help before they, you know, are in that crisis situation? How would you ensure that people have access to those community services?
1: We really want to be in proximity of our patients. So you'll notice that a lot of the things that we're trying to put in place are resources that are outside the hospital. So at-home hospitalization, that would basically allow folks to stay at home while getting services. And essentially, you know, there are certain people that are in our hospitals that maybe don't need to be. And to basically cater to that population as one good example. The other one is really the psychosocial crisis units that we have. So there is a few of them right now in place. We want to be really intentional in making sure that all of our, you know, hospital centers have those resources so that we could avoid, you know, youth coming into the hospital when they could be benefiting from community resources or a crisis resource versus like the ER, which sometimes is not the best environment for our youth. And the same thing for our elderly population. A lot of the measures that we are proposing is really trying to keep folks at home, but reaching out and giving them care when they need it.
0: And you have a deadline. You want some action. You know, following the fall election, you're hoping this is on the campaign radar of all of those running. And if it doesn't come to fruition, the things that you're after, what concerns you most then?
1: So I think, you know, we're hoping really that this is going to, you know, get on the radar of our, of all political parties. We really want to work with whoever is going to become in power and to basically, you know, be co-architects of change. So we're hoping that people kind of take notice. And I think some of the political parties have responded to, you know, the six measures that we've been proposing. And we just really want to have a voice so that we could actually affect change for the population.
0: Okay. Dr. Turian, I appreciate your time. Thank you for this.
1: Thank you so much.
2: Leon Turian is a member of the Psychiatrists Association of Quebec. We reached him in Montreal.

0: And on another note, the John Cage organ played another note this week. The John Cage organ is the small organ in Halberstadt, Germany, that's been playing the same piece of music at a glacial pace since 2001. It's part of a 639-year project to play a composition called Organ 2 ASLSP, As Slow As Possible, by John Cage. Despite the title, you can play it on piano, and it usually takes anywhere from 20 to 70 minutes. But the Halberstadt project is going for incredibly slow and steady. Yesterday, the organ performed a rare chord change and went from playing 7 notes to 8. That milestone also marked the point where the project is 4% complete, and it sounded like this. The exciting sound of the John Cage organ in Halberstadt, Germany, changing chords. It is our sound of the day. The last time there was a chord change was in February 2024, when, as it happens, spoke with Rainer Neugebauer, a member of the John Cage Organ Foundation.
1: Oh, it sound a little bit fuller and a little bit, sometimes a little bit warmer. Yes, it was a very magic moment for me.
2: So the next date for fans to mark on their calendar is the 5th of August, 2026. But ultimately, this project is supposed to run until 2640. Do you think it's actually going to last that long, that people will keep this going?
1: I don't know it, yes. But on the other hand, I think in the year 2620, there the people, they have 20 years to the end of our project. And maybe they say, oh, that's not as slow as possible. We can do it a little bit slower, or we can do it one more repetition or something like that. I'm open for it, and I hope I will recognize something of this in the year 2640.
0: From our archives, that was Rainer Neugebauer speaking with Neil in 2024. We're now at the end of As It Happens, the Midnight Edition. Coming up next on CBC Radio 1, the news.
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1: I can't believe I'm doing this with somebody that's not a human.
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2: She said that her life work was advocating for AI rights because they're sentient and they're enslaved.
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3: From CBC News, The World This Hour, I'm Neil Kumar. We begin in Thailand, where there are reports of a school shooting that has killed at least 6 people and left multiple people wounded. The incident took place on Friday morning at a school located north of Bangkok. Authorities say students have been evacuated from the area. According to reports, a 14-year-old male student opened fire, and there are also reports that the boy killed his grandparents before going to school. In the midst of Washington State's destructive wildfires, Spokane is showing its strength. As firefighters make progress to contain the fires, neighbors are coming together to help those starting over. Ina Sadu has the latest on the community efforts.
4: Across Spokane, neighbors are rallying around families who have nothing left.
5: You guys are amazing. How many people do you think helped with these donations?
6: Maybe 50 families.
4: At Project Beauty Share, founder Julie Farley says truckloads of shampoo, toothpaste, and other everyday essentials are being packed for evacuees and firefighters on the front lines.
7: I mean, when you have lost your home and you have lost everything, you know, we're all about dignity and about giving people hope and dignity.
4: The support is spreading across the city, one coffee chain donating thousands in sales to relief efforts.
8: And so we wanted to make sure that all of our Wake Up Call customers know that they're supported by us. Even though this is coffee, it's more of a community.
4: More than 900 structures, mostly homes, are leveled. Now 1,500 firefighters remain on the front lines. Officials warn heat and gusty winds forecast over the next 2 days could change conditions quickly. Ina Sidhu, CBC News, Spokane, Washington.
3: Ontario's Niagara region is still under a state of emergency following a series of storms that broke rain records. Provincial help is arriving soon, but another round of bad weather is expected to roll in. Paul Forsyth has more.
9: Shouts of panic and fear as Jennifer Kreiser-Loney and her family helplessly watch a virtual river rush towards their St. Catharines, Ontario property.
10: And it looked like a tsunami because all of a sudden the forest floor was just flattening.
9: It was just one of countless other dramas playing out Sunday across a region pounded by two storms dumping several months' worth of rain. St. Catharines is in a state of emergency. So is the nearby town of Lincoln. Thousands of homes and businesses are flooded, including in Niagara's popular wine country, with several vineyards reporting damage. Ontario's emergency response team is in the region, helping with the cleanup. And officials have asked the province for financial support. With more rainfall in the forecast, people on edge wait to see if more bad days are ahead. Paul Forsyth, CBC News, St. Catharines, Ontario.
3: Montreal has announced it is completely revitalizing the city's gay village. The stretch was once a popular destination for tourists and Montrealers alike, but has since seen many stores closed. Sarah Levin has more.
11: Today I'm very, very proud to announce the return of the village with St. Paul's.
12: Standing in front of garlands made up of plastic balls in the colors of the rainbow, Montreal Mayor Soraya Martinez-Ferrada has the crowd laughing. She's talking about a once popular art installation, the canopy of balls along the gay village's 1.3-kilometer stretch in the city. They were taken down at the end of summer 2018 to much protest, and many have said the village demise began then. COVID didn't help. Alain Foul says so many stores and restaurants have closed since he opened his hair salon a few years ago. The pandemic and then groups of homeless people who hang out in the area, he says, are part of the problem. The city plans to repave the

0: the street, adding trees, benches, and better lighting to make the area more appealing. The work, estimated to cost more than $200 million, will go on until 2030. Sarah Levitt, CBC News, Montreal.
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2: Hi, I'm Saroja Coelho. 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And now, from the Public Radio Exchange, we bring you The World, a news magazine program featuring stories and music from around the globe.
3: With a deal in progress to reopen the Strait of Hormuz, Iran appears to have the upper hand.
4: They believe the U.S. really wants a deal, and that could incentivize some pretty hard bargaining.
3: How Iran could emerge with more control than ever over the critical waterway. I'm Marco Werman, also 81 years after the atomic bombing of Hiroshima, a survivor's long-lost memoir.
5: We did not blame the United States, but he wanted people to know what really happened.
3: And in the intense heat of India, a double solution to cool homes and boost the local economy.
6: She tells me that she has the option to use her wages to buy a dress or buy things for her kids.
3: Plus, Latvia and Lithuania both lay claim to cold beet soup. Even rappers are weighing in on the best borscht.
7: Sing soup from Latvia, get it through your head. Lithuania, step back, it's Latvia's game.
3: Today, here on The World. A lot of people are asking right now, could current negotiations ease hostilities enough between the U.S. and Iran to reopen the Strait of Hormuz? The Strait of Hormuz, let's remember, is the narrow waterway between Iran and Oman, and it is with the help of Oman that negotiations are taking place. It was after the U.S. started its attacks in February that Iran closed the strait, blocking ships from passing through one of the key international passages for oil exports. The World's Shirin Jafari explains where things stand.
8: The U.S. and Iran negotiated a memorandum of understanding in June where they technically agreed on several points, including respecting each other's territorial sovereignty and other points about the Strait of Hormuz being open, only for things to then fall apart. The U.S. carried out airstrikes on Iran again, and Iran retaliated by targeting countries in the region. What we are hearing now is that there will be different routes that ships in the Strait of Hormuz would have to take when they are crossing the waterway. Ships entering the strait would have to pass through an Iranian-controlled route, while ships exiting the strait would pass through a route that runs through Oman's territorial waters. And that is a major change from how things have been operating in the Strait of Hormuz in the past. This is what Gregory Brew told me. He's a senior analyst at the Eurasia Group.
4: This deal is very significant, as it would essentially establish a new status quo in the strait that is very different than how the strait has been for the last 60 years.
8: Brew says that the Strait of Hormuz would technically go from an open waterway to one that is controlled and managed by Iran and Oman.
3: So does this mean the Strait of Hormuz will open up? And if so, to whom?
8: Iran's foreign ministry spokesperson Ismail Baghaei said today that this deal would not automatically open the strait. He said that the main problem is the U.S.'s blockade on Iranian ports and other quote-unquote hostile measures, meaning the U.S. Strikes on Iran. And so once the two sides agree on what is on the table right now, they would have to negotiate a long-term deal. There's also discussion that Iran would charge fees and require permits for ships to pass the Strait of Hormuz. The U.S. has rejected that. It says that it wants the waterway, the Strait of Hormuz, to be totally free, and there would be total freedom of navigation. Now, let's not forget that the strait was open back in February before the U.S. and Israel started attacking Iran. So in a way, the U.S. is trying to get back to how things were before the war.
3: It does seem like Iran is putting its foot down on the issue of the Strait of Hormuz, flexing kind of its geographic position. What is the thinking there?
8: Yeah, absolutely. So despite all of the U.S.'s attacks on Iran, the killing of its top leaders, the naval blockade that Iran has faced since the beginning of the war, Iran has not backed down on the issue of the Strait of Hormuz. In fact, it realized that it can use this waterway as

0: leverage in negotiations with the U.S. Here's Greg Rebo again.
1: The Iranians are feeling pretty confident right now. I think they believe the U.S. has been discouraged from escalation, that the U.S. really wants a deal, and that could incentivize some pretty hard bargaining.
0: Right now, what Iran wants to do is to use the Strait as a deterrent so that in the future, the U.S. and Israel would think twice before carrying out attacks against it. Iran also wants the blockade to be lifted. It wants waivers on U.S.'s sanctions, and it wants its frozen assets to be released. So they feel like they have the upper hand here.
2: So this round of talks, Shireen, Iran is negotiating through an old friend and neighbor, Oman. Tell us more about the role Oman is playing.
0: Yeah, I mean, look, these negotiations are delicate, they're complicated, they're often spoilers on both sides. But Iran and Oman have a close relationship. Oman is also on good terms with the U.S. We've seen in recent weeks, Marco, that there have been a series of deals and agreements in the Middle East that the Trump administration has announced, and then they were either changed or they collapsed. So the announcement of an agreement doesn't necessarily mean that it will end up working or going into effect.
2: The World's Shireen Jafari, thank you very much for bringing us this update.
0: You're welcome, Marco.
2: Summers in India have always been hot. This summer, though, even by local standards, has been extreme due to a combination of climate change and the natural effects from a powerful El Nino. That's why this week we're reporting on some of the creative ways people are trying to beat the heat. Yesterday, we visited some neighborhoods in Delhi where people are painting roofs with reflective paint to deflect hot sunlight. Today, we go to Chennai on India's southeastern coast where a different sort of cool roof solution is in the works. Namrata Kolachalam reports from Chennai.
3: Eight women sit together on the floor of a large room painted bright orange. They're hard at work. One woman, Vanita, grabs a pair of scissors and what looks like a roll of wrapping paper. Except it's actually plastic packaging. Think of a bag of chips. That material. The side the consumer sees on a shelf, usually with a logo on it. The other side is made of shiny aluminum. First, we measure the multi-layer plastic, she tells me. We cut it into 4-foot strips. Companies often discard this stuff when small cosmetic errors appear on the branded side. But these women aren't interested in that side. It's the aluminum side that matters here. Vanita cuts long strips of aluminum from the rolls and then melts them together using an iron. And what used to be a pile of little metallic strips is now a 4-foot by 3-foot sheet. She says they've been given a target of making 300 sheets total, and the women average about 50 per day. These sheets will be used to make reflective tiles to line ceilings in people's homes. Each tile is stuffed with forest grasses, so easily accessible natural materials. The cooling effect is cheaper than running an air conditioner, but should prove just as lasting and durable.
4: One of the core ethical principles is that we treat people in the informal settlements just like we would treat a middle-class client who comes to us with a design problem.
3: That's Vivek Gilani, the founder of Sea Balance, the organization behind this project.
4: We also want to harness the immense economic potential that has been demonstrated, the women's productive economy in the informal settlements.
3: Most of the women Sea Balance brought together for this have never worked outside the home before. Now they're earning money independently, and that's been rewarding, Vanita tells me, on a break from cutting and melting aluminum. She tells me that she has the option to use her wages to buy a dress, recharge her phone, or buy things for her kids. Another worker, Arul Marie, says it's nice to spend time with the other women while their children are at school.
5: Songs put to kepo, sometimes snacks time, tea time.
3: She tells me that they listen to music, they take short breaks to eat snacks and drink tea, and they talk about their lives. We feel free, she says. She's also proud of her work. She and Vanita take me to see how these tiles are helping people in the neighborhood of Pulianto. A group of boys fly a kite while several women stir an enormous pot of biryani on their front stoop. In a nearby home, the ceiling's covered in the same shiny aluminum that Vanita and Arul Marie were cutting and ironing in their workshop. It's been a hit with many of the residents, including Vilaniki,

0: She's lived here her entire life, almost 60 years. Before she installed this solution, she says, she'd sit outside for most of the day and only come inside around 4 or 5 p.m. Now she can stay indoors even during the hottest times of the day. Her tiles are permanent and stay in place, which seems to be working well. Sea Balance also has movable designs that go over the roof, and those are giving people a little bit of trouble. The idea is to be able to cover the roof during the day and uncover it at night. That's supposed to result in cooler indoor temperatures at night, specifically. One woman, Kalai, bought the movable roof and says sometimes it's tricky to operate. She says that during rainy days, it can be a bit hard to shut. That's because the sheet gets weighed down with rain or leaves. Sea Balance is hoping to tackle these kinds of problems soon. And Sea Balance founder Vivek Gilani says they're also partnering with a college for access to testing machines so they can put their designs through more rigorous trials.
1: Throwing rain on it, basically through spray machines, having wind being blown on it to see what part comes off.
0: The women making these tiles in Chennai are hopeful about the prospects. Their leader, Margaret, is brainstorming ways to turn their work into a long-term enterprise. She tells me that she'd like the women to take on production of the filling for the tiles using waste from a local vegetable market. The women know it might not happen right away, but the point is they have ideas they're excited to test and implement. Vishwas Jitale is an expert on climate adaptation at the Council on Energy, Environment and Water. He says that's exactly the kind of energy we should be tapping into.
2: What is the local talent where local entrepreneurs can get a chance to establish some of these solutions and actually be proud?
0: For The World, I'm Namrata Kalachalam, Chennai, India.
3: Tomorrow in the final part of our series, what the Indian government is doing about the extreme heat. Now, summer food likely prompts thoughts of corn on the cob or juicy homegrown tomatoes. In the Baltics, it's all about cold beet soup. This soup is pink, like Pepto-Bismol pink. Each year, there's a festival celebrating this delicacy in Lithuania's capital, Vilnius. And it's serious business. This year saw over 170,000 fans. In 2024, Pink Soup Fest turned competitive thanks to a pink soup rivalry between Lithuania and neighboring Latvia. Daniel Hoffman brought us this report from that soupy smackdown.
4: More than 1,000 people sat at one table the length of 4 football fields to eat the soup together. They beat spoons against their bowls in anticipation, and later they set a record for most people eating pink soup at the same time. Go Vilnius, the city's tourism agency, hyped up the festival on social media with trendy videos introducing foreigners to the country's favorite summer soup.
5: It's pink soup season.
6: If you've never had pink soup before, you have not lived. It consists of beetroot, kefir, cucumber, dill, and some spring onions. Everything either gets grated or chopped up really finely, so it's really easy to eat.
4: Leading up to the festival, the agency turned up the heat, so to speak, proclaiming on Instagram that the Lithuanian soup was better than Latvia's. Both countries claim the dish as their own. But according to Gintare Kavalunente, who's with Go Vilnius, there's one main difference in how they eat it. Lithuanians serve it with a side of boiled potatoes. Latvians eat it with bread.
7: For Lithuanians, this is really a strange way to eat pink soup. And we are saying, no, you never eat pink soup with bread. You only eat it with hot boiled potatoes.
4: In Latvia, Madara Oga, who's with Riga's tourism agency, says there's a simple explanation for how they eat their soup.
8: Latvians eat rye bread with everything, so bread is our potatoes in this case.
4: Olga says there are a few other key differences. Latvians use marinated beets, whereas Lithuanians use boiled beets, and Latvians add mustard and horseradish. As the two Baltic countries began trading barbs, Riga's tourism agency doubled down, turning the skirmish into an all-out beef. Lithuania, step back. It's Latvia's game. This cold beef soup, we're claiming the fame. Pink soup from Latvia, get it through your head. Lithuania. The rapper is wearing hot pink from head to toe. She's also making it rain with fresh dill.
9: Man, they gotta be tripping.
10: Is this a joke or what?
9: I don't even know. Is she serious?
10: It feels like an international conflict, you know?
4: This might not be Drake versus Kendrick, but Lithuania soon responded with its own diss track.

0: At the end of the day, just about everyone in the Baltics bleeds pink. For the world, I'm Daniel Hoffman, Riga, Latvia.
1: Daniel brought us that story in 2024.

0: This is The World. I'm Marco Werman. Chronic traumatic brain injuries are widely associated with professional contact sports, especially American football. But there's a group of people at even higher risk, service members who operate high-speed boats. Think people in Coast Guards, Navy, search and rescue. Across the world, these operators are experiencing a wave of symptoms often associated with chronic brain injuries, even if they've never hit their head on the job. Recently, the New York Times reported on how this is impacting members of the U.S. Coast Guard, but there's been increased concern among militaries around the world for some time. An ongoing study conducted in conjunction with NATO is trying to better understand what's happening. Anesthesiologist Johan Ullman is a military doctor running the study. He's based in Gothenburg, Sweden, and started our conversation by explaining what happens to a person when an accelerating boat hits the crest of a wave.
1: When the hulls slam on the water, the shock wave travels up the spine, and when it comes to the head, we see a phenomenon called head jolt, with the head jolting forward, which we believe is the cause of these brain symptoms that now start being reported.
0: Well, anyone who's been on social media probably will have seen boats in the North Sea, for example, coming face to face with giant waves. They crest and then they slam down. You spent years looking at some of the more obvious injuries that present after each of these wave events, compressed spines, fractures, neck injuries. When did you begin to realize there were also traumatic brain injuries?
1: That was during our ongoing study, where a survey conducted on retired Special Forces boat operators from the U.S. Navy Special Forces, 72% of them reported having experienced cognitive effects, difficulties sorting out their work on board, which was either driving the boat or navigating the boat. And even more surprising was that one-third reported having been unconscious, not from hitting their heads, but from the violent jolt of the head that occurs when you get slammed from below. So this was about 5 years ago. We saw these signs, and then this article in New York Times that came out in December 24, describing a 44-year-old operator who suffered these injuries and experienced so fast declining cognitive capacity that he chose the ultimate way out. Very, very sad story.
0: Wow, so he took his life.
1: He did. And after this, we hear anecdotal about several people with similar jobs in these agencies having gone the same way, but there is no statistics on it and there is nothing scientifically published yet, but we believe that what we see now is the tip of an iceberg, because this is not something that comes suddenly. We believe it comes from repeated impacts. And the difference between NFL players and hockey players, where these mechanisms have been known and documented for decades, is that the number of impacts the boat operators are exposed to, we believe, are significantly larger than NFL players.
0: And we're talking the same malady, chronic traumatic encephalopathy, is that right?
1: Yes.
0: So you're the lead in this ongoing study with NATO across 15 countries to better understand this. Can you talk more about what you're trying to figure out?
1: We are determined to find the answer to what is

0: in this study will get a ping on their phone asking, do you have any pain? So we use pain as an indicator of injury risk.
1: Take us to the next step. How will that help to zero in on possible solutions?
0: When we have this information, it will be very easy to give the coxswains relevant real-time information about when it's time to slow down.
1: So it's about slowing down. You can't retrofit the boats to lessen the impact of these wave crashes in any way?
0: There is a lot you can do with the boats. You can improve hull shapes. You can improve driving skills. You can fit ride control systems that keep the boats level. And you can fit suspension seats, which take up large portions of the impacts. But regardless of all measures taken, you will always be able to drive a boat in a way that becomes dangerous.
1: Doctor, you've interacted closely with these mariners for years. What are you hearing from them? What's their reaction to your findings so far?
0: Many of them are very frustrated that these issues have not been taken seriously, and definitely a lot of people are worried that they have been told that what you have is what you get, and this is not dangerous. Now we know that it's dangerous.
1: Have you heard from anybody who is doing this work that this phenomenon might actually dissuade people from joining ocean-going security forces?
0: No. And I mean, people take a pride in what they're doing. When you're on a rescue mission, you do what it takes, and sometimes you put your own safety in the back seat. But one reason that these problems have not been taken seriously by higher echelons in many agencies around the world is that the operators don't report their injuries. Why? This is called dissimulation. It's known about fighter aircraft pilots as well. The job you're doing is so rewarding that you don't want to quit. And when you're told that you have to endure a little bit of pain, people do, and they get used to the pain, and they don't go to the doctor on base, but they seek medical care outside the military.
1: Are you hopeful then that what your study is revealing will make it undeniable to these people that they are impacted by their work?
0: Well, that is already beyond discussion. Now people know that this is dangerous. Now we just have to find out what is dangerous so that they can do the job as efficiently as possible and make informed decisions when they choose how hard to push the boats through the waves.
1: Anesthesiologist Johan Ullman in Gothenburg, Sweden, has been leading an ongoing study with NATO on the injuries sustained by the crews of high-speed boats.

0: created a ball of fire hotter than the center of the sun and released radiations of deadly radioactive rays.
1: As for the lives lost, 70 to 80,000 instantly. By December of 1945, a few months later, the total had reached 140,000 due to the effects of radiation sickness. There have been many efforts to document what the people of Hiroshima and Nagasaki went through. Remarkably, we have another important addition. A Japanese account of the bombing was recently unearthed and provides a perspective of a man in Hiroshima who survived it, Kiyoshi Tanimoto. His manuscript has just been published as Hiroshima 815, The Lost Memoir, 815, referring to the time in the morning the atomic bomb detonated over the city. Author David Korn wrote the introduction to the book and edited Tanimoto's original manuscript. David, thank you for joining us. Tanimoto-san died in 1986. Who was Kiyoshi Tanimoto?
2: Kiyoshi Tanimoto was a Methodist minister who ran a pretty large church in Hiroshima. And interestingly, he had been educated in the United States. He had attended a theological seminary at Emory University, Atlanta, before World War II. But by the time the war broke out, he was at a church in Hiroshima. And he was about 35, 36 years old at the time. And on the morning of the blast, he was 2 miles outside the city, bringing property from the church, basically to someone's home, to store it there, because this is what a lot of Hiroshima residents were doing, moving their valuable possessions outside the city because they feared one of those massive air raids that U.S. forces were unleashing on many Japanese cities, Tokyo and others. So in anticipation of that, he was carting things to this safe location. And that's when he saw this gigantic flash in the sky, felt the concussive wave. He himself was not injured in that blast, but he immediately started back towards the city and very soon passed hordes of injured and dead bodies. And they were gruesomely wounded. I mean, the descriptions are quite awful. And he got back to the city. He was able to make sure that his wife and his young daughter, who was 8 months old at the time, had survived. And he went on to ferry the wounded, I mean, tremendously wounded people across the river using a dilapidated boat and not even an oar, but a pole and a long stick. And he goes into great details in his memoirs about this day and what happened in the weeks and months afterward.
1: I mean, his writing is straightforward and chilling, but it's been described as a lost manuscript. Barely anyone had read it, and it sat in the archives for a bunch of years at Yale University. How did it make it there, and how was it discovered?
2: Well, Tanimoto became one of the most famous survivors of Hiroshima because he was one of 6 subjects portrayed in John Hershey's breakthrough story that appeared in the New Yorker a year after the blast. You know, we now know what happened at Hiroshima, but in the year afterwards, the U.S. military downplayed the effects of radiation poisoning and a lot of the media, because there wasn't access, wide access to Hiroshima for reporters and journalists. It was being controlled up by U.S. military occupation. So a lot of what people saw were just piles of rubble and buildings that had been crushed, and they saw devastation. They didn't see what happened to the people, to the residents of Hiroshima. And when John Hershey went over there a few months after the bombing, and then a year later wrote this piece for the New Yorker, which consumed the entire issue of the New Yorker, it became a phenomenon. Albert Einstein wanted 1,000 copies. It sold out on newsstands. It was serialized in newspapers and magazines and on radio shows around the world. And finally, people understood what an atomic blast did to the residents of a city.
1: Right. And Tanimoto was one of the people profiled in Hershey's article.
2: He was one of the 6 profiled. And he went on to become a famous, world-renowned anti-nuclear activist, a campaigner. It turns out he wrote his own account of what happened that day and in the weeks and months that followed. And it was written in English. So he obviously meant it for an English reading, speaking audience. And at some point, he sent it to John Hershey, and it sat in Hershey's boxes for God knows how long. He died in, I think, 1993. John Hershey did. Tanimoto died in 1986. And Hershey left his papers to the library at Yale University. And a few scholars and researchers would come across this manuscript from Tanimoto, but it didn't get any attention.

0: This is The World. I'm Marco Werman. 81 years ago today, the United States dropped the first of two atomic bombs on Japan, Hiroshima and then Nagasaki. They brought about the rapid surrender of Japan's imperial forces, but the instantaneous destruction of human life was unlike anything the world had ever seen. This clip from a U.S. Air Force training film on the effects of atomic bombs describes what happened at Hiroshima.
1: Scientists estimate that the detonation of the atomic bomb, lasting only a millionth of a second,

0: attention until a couple of years ago when Canon Hershey, John Hershey's grandson, who is working on developing a film about his father, a feature-length movie about his father, John Hershey in Hiroshima, found this in a box at Yale. He gave it to a producer working on the film who decided this had to be published and be brought to light, and he came to me.
1: That's extraordinary. David, you spoke about the U.S. government visits to Japan and not seeing or wanting to see the radiation sickness. By the end of 1945, nearly 40% of Hiroshima's population had died, so obviously counting for people who died from radiation sickness. That alone makes Tanimoto's account remarkable. For you, what makes it stand out?
0: It is just harrowing what he saw, what he went through. And you're right. As horrific as that day was, the weeks and the months ahead, as people dealt with radiation poisoning, they called it the atomic sickness. And it was denied by the U.S. military that this was even happening. He also talks about very personally how he tried to rebuild his church and how to come to terms with this act of violence, this, unprecedented act in human history, and who was to blame for it.
1: Yeah, can you talk more about that? Because he really expresses his emotions on that, kind of an internal dialogue about the atomic bomb. How did his feelings evolve as the weeks and months passed after the bombing?
0: It was never quite straightforward, and I think there was a mix of emotions. He bore no bitterness towards the United States for dropping the bomb, which is interesting in itself. He blamed the warmongers of the Imperial Japanese government for leading the country into this war. But then he started also considering the morality of dropping the bomb. Was it a moral thing for the U.S. to do? He went back and forth on that. And he talks about conversations he had with other leaders in Hiroshima about how to commemorate the attacks on Hiroshima and Nagasaki, whether they should focus on the victims, they should focus on rebuilding, whether there should be an element of blame, who should be blamed. And he came at this almost entirely from his Christian perspective. He believed that to be a Christian, you had to evangelize Christianity, but also you had to take action. You could not just say you're a good Christian and just call on people to become Christians. And the action that he pursued for decades was trying to prevent another atomic blast.
1: How widespread was that feeling in Japan after Hiroshima and Nagasaki?
0: Well, there was tremendous anti-nuclear sentiment in Japan. And the interesting thing about Hiroshima, the city itself, was rather than play a role as a victim or a martyr, it dedicated itself to preventing any other nuclear attacks. If you go there today, it's rather moving. There's a peace museum, a peace memorial. They rebuilt the city. They rebuilt a city that people at the time thought could not be rebuilt, that there would not be a tree that could grow there for 75 years. Now it's full of beautiful parks and trees. And there's a whole message that Hiroshima still seems to be unified around, which is ending the threat of nuclear warfare and working for the abolition of nuclear weapons. And when I went to Hiroshima a few years ago, I was quite moved because it represents both, the worst of humanity and now the best of humanity. And I think Tanimoto tried to capture that in the work that he did. But, like everything, the anti-nuclear movement in Japan became political. It was dominated by people on the left and labor unions. He was not political in that sense, and he was certainly not of the left. So he was always a bit of an odd man out in Japan.
1: And what about more widely? What do we know about the impact of Tanimoto's anti-nuclear work outside of Japan?
0: Well, he came to the United States, soon after the attacks and did a speaking tour across the United States all about the effects of the bomb. He did not blame the United States, but he wanted people to know what really happened. He tried to raise money for the orphans and for victims. And he became, I don't want to say a celebrity, but he became well known and even made it onto American TV.
1: Yeah, we'll get to that in a moment. One thing that's striking in his book is his enduring patriotism to Japan, even though he is quietly critical of the Japanese Empire. He's worried about speaking too publicly about the government in front of soldiers. Why do you think, in the utter destruction of Hiroshima and Japan's military being brought to its knees, Tanimoto was still kind of supplicating to the leader.

0: leaders. I mean, what does that tell us about the Japanese civilian mindset after years of war?
1: It's very interesting to read his book because you see within the Japanese population, I go back to the sense of conflicting sentiments and feelings of who to blame. I mean, some still loved the emperor and didn't want him to surrender or abdicate. Others blamed the military class for getting them in this fix. And he reflects all of that in this book.
0: I'm speaking with journalist David Korn, who wrote the introduction and edited the never-before-published account of the bombing of Hiroshima by Kiyoshi Tanimoto. You spoke earlier about John Hershey's groundbreaking story, and The New Yorker took up the entire issue in August of 1946, a year later. What does Tanimoto add to our understanding of what happened, do you think?
1: One thing that's quite interesting to me, as I edited his manuscript, is he opens it with the idea that when this thing happened, when that flash went off, no one knew what it was.
0: Right.
1: They knew there were massive air raids, and they were looking for fleets of airplanes in the sky, bombers that would drop destruction upon them. But this was like cataclysmic. It was the apocalypse. And it took a day or two for some people to figure out that it was a bomb and that it was this, you know, new form of atomic warfare. And so these people are under the worst of circumstances, are not even able to understand what happened to them and their loved ones. As, you know, the city is flattened, every building has basically been collapsed, people are dying beneath burning wreckage, people are vaporized immediately, people have the worst burns imaginable, and they don't understand why.
0: Yeah. And everybody was wondering, what was that thing? Because that wasn't a normal bomb. Well, partly because of Hershey's article, Tanimoto gained that celebrity you were talking about, public speaking engagements all over the world, but especially in the U.S. In 1955, Tanimoto was in Los Angeles and was asked to do a TV interview at the NBC studios. Turns out it wasn't a news interview. He's basically ambushed as a guest on this reality game show at the time called This Is Your Life. Let's have a listen.
2: Time is standing still as our Earth shakes to an explosion never before equal. In a daze, you pull yourself from your position between the two garden rocks. From your vantage point, you again look out over the city. You started to tell us what you saw. What did you see?
3: Well, I saw the whole city on fire. And many people running away from the city in silence. Their skin peeling off, hanging from face. But strange to say.
0: Yeah, this part alone is pretty stunning. Then what happened, David?
1: You know, he was kind of ambushed, as you said. And, you know, they brought up people from his past, including someone who'd converted him to Christianity. And ultimately, they brought out the co-pilot of the Enola Gay, the plane that dropped the bomb. And he was not prepared for that. And I think the co-captain himself, a guy named Colonel Lewis, was not really emotionally fortified to do this. You can go on YouTube and look at this clip. It is incredibly awkward, painful, and poignant.
0: Well, let's hear this. This is the host of the show, Ralph Edwards, explaining to Tanimoto who is about to emerge from behind the curtain.
4: Now, you've never met him, have never seen him, but he's here tonight to clasp your hand in friendship. Captain Robert Lewis, United States Air Force, who along with Paul Tibbetts piloted the plane from which the first atomic power was dropped over Hiroshima.
0: I mean, it's really awkward and frankly hard to believe a TV producer ever thought that was a good idea. But it turns out that appearance was intended to assist Tanimoto in getting attention and donations for his work with the Hiroshima Maidens. Who were they?
1: The Hiroshima Maidens were young women who had been disfigured, you know, during the Hiroshima attack. He brought a bunch of them to America where they could get plastic surgery from doctors who were donating their services, and he raised money to do this. And this TV show asked people to donate money to that, and they did.
0: Right. As to this weird appearance, meeting the co-pilot of the Enola Gay on NBC, wheeling out all these important people in Tanimoto's life, helping with these Hiroshima burn victims, what do you think this exercise was really all about?
1: Yeah, that's a good question. I mean, we can talk for hours about how America has and has not come to terms with the use of atomic weapons in Hiroshima and Nagasaki. We still debate

0: to this day whether those actions were justified, necessary, or whether there were other ways to end the war. And we saw with the movie Oppenheimer just, you know, a couple of years ago, that debate reignited, right? So, I mean, it was probably not a pleasant moment for Tanimoto, but I think it was, at least for the American public, yet again, another reminder of what had happened. Although it was just a very bizarre event because it's happening in between advertisements for fingernail polish. And they showed the maidens in silhouette. Not, they didn't bring them out, but they had them there too. So it was certainly a reminder to the American public of what had happened and some of the consequences.
1: You know, at the end of the book, Kiyoshi Tanimoto is almost grateful to the U.S. for using the bomb because it prompted so many Japanese, he says, to desire a world without war and to work toward that. As for what America learned from using the bomb on a civilian population, what do you think it would take for the U.S. to really come to terms with that some four generations after Hiroshima?
0: It's hard to see because we still have a tremendous nuclear arsenal. We have a president who now has no interest in working towards nuclear nonproliferation. And I think this is just one of those issues that may be too big to fully absorb. I mean, what Tanimoto has, you know, talked about when he was alive, what John Hershey wanted to do was just remind people that every day we live in this peril. You know, we're just a couple of bad decisions away from the use of nuclear weapons. And it could end everything. So what do you do about that? I think for a lot of people, the answer is, I don't want to think about it because it's too horrific a notion and it seems too big a problem to solve. And so 80 years after we were the first country to use nuclear weapons, we still haven't really dealt with the full implication of that or taken all the necessary steps to make sure it doesn't happen again.
1: Well, this book will definitely make you think about it. Writer David Korn edited and wrote the introduction to Hiroshima 815, The Lost Memoir, the just-published account of Reverend Kiyoshi Tanimoto's experience surviving the U.S. bombing of Hiroshima. Korn also has a new book out next month, How Russia Won, Donald Trump, Vladimir Putin, and the Fight for America. David, thank you very much for being with us for this.
0: Thank you.
1: Coming up on the show, how Munich is dealing with a water shortage. 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

0: This is The World. I'm Marco Werman. Climate change is walloping Europe this summer. The continent is warming twice as quickly as the global average. We've reported on the extreme heat, drought, and fires that have followed in places like Spain and France. One country that ranks relatively low on most measures of climate risk is Germany. But they are also dealing with a climate crisis of their own, a quiet one that starts underground. Valerie Hamilton has our story from Munich.
1: Think of Munich, and you might think first of the city's famous beer. But the thing that makes Munich beer, is the Munich water used to brew it. It comes from ancient aquifers deep under the city, filled with super pure, naturally filtered water that's been stored there for thousands of years. That water is public property, but it's pretty much just the breweries that are allowed to use it. And no one really had a problem with that until this summer. German media reported Munich's breweries have been using that very special deep groundwater not just for beer, but for everything, from making soft drinks to cleaning bottles. Consumers were scandalized. Politicians

0: vowed a crackdown. The breweries had to mount a defense in a press release that stretched to 4 pages. The scandal broke just as Munich was facing its first ever water crisis.
1: Steht München jetzt vor der Wasserknappheit? Nein, ganz so schlimm ist es nicht, aber die Hitze.
0: It's not that the city was running out of water, Mayor Dominik Krause explained in an Instagram video. But in another summer of record heat, the combination of people using more water and aquifers delivering less was stressing the system. To avoid actual shortages at the tap, the city announced a 2-week water lockdown. It turned off some big public fountains and told citizens to stop washing cars, filling pools, or watering lawns, or face hefty fines. In dry places, this happens all the time. In Germany, it doesn't. Munich gets about as much precipitation as Seattle. Germany has some of the best drinking water in the world. But the slow, steady rain and winter snow that used to fill up its groundwater reserves is now concentrated in bigger storms with longer dry periods in between. The ground can't absorb it as quickly as it runs off or evaporates, and so it disappears into the air, down rivers, and out to sea. Over 2 decades, Germany has lost 60 billion cubic meters of its freshwater reserves, enough to fill 25 million Olympic-sized swimming pools. Mostly that loss has been underground, invisible unless you know where to look. But some groundwater levels are at historic lows.
2: Soil moisture is declining. Trees are suffering or even dying. Vegetation is turning yellow. Lawn is yellow.
0: Jörg Dreves heads the Urban Water Systems Department at Munich's Technical University. He spent most of his career in water-stressed places like Australia, Saudi Arabia, Colorado. Now he's advising German governments on how to manage a resource they had never really had to think about before.
2: Germany always claimed it's a water-rich country, but these times are over.
0: This summer, the water that Germany has always counted on just isn't there. On the Rhine River, where record low water levels are shutting down shipping on Germany's main inland waterway. In Bavaria, where alpine snow and glaciers are disappearing, lakes are shrinking, and forest streams are down to a trickle. Climate scientists predicted some of this, but no one expected it so soon.
2: This is probably true for a lot of things we didn't anticipate to happen so quickly with climate change, that we thought there's time.
0: 3 years ago, Germany set out its first ever national water strategy. It aims to overhaul the country's systems for water for public supply, agriculture, industry, environment, transit, and flood protection by 2050. Germany gets most of its tap water from those underground aquifers, so a top priority is finding ways to capture and keep water in the ground, like planting more and paving less. Dreves says the National Water Strategy could be a game changer, but it's slow to get started. And that might be because people are only just starting to grasp that there's a problem. On a quiet public square on Munich's east side, people are sitting on park benches around a big public fountain, still running despite the water restrictions. Helen Fröhlich says worrying about water is for other countries.
3: Yeah, it's not in my daily life that I have to be aware of using water in my own apartment or something. So this is something which I just know from, like, going on vacation, actually.
0: Laura is sitting nearby. She didn't want to give her last name. She says her fellow Germans take water for granted.
4: They don't think about it. They think water just comes out of the tap and that's it.
0: But she thinks that's going to change.
4: Eventually, with the climate crisis, it's going to be like the new gold, I guess.
0: It isn't yet. It was only this summer that anyone in Bavaria started paying to pump water at all. Before that, you could just take it for free. But the idea of water as a valuable resource may be starting to sink in. Munich's water lockdown was a shock that made national headlines. And in that sense, the scandal about Munich breweries using an ancient aquifer to rinse out bottles may have actually helped move things forward. Because it's not just Munich breweries who've been misusing valuable groundwater, argues Professor Jörg Dreves. It's all of Germany.
2: That you can even use drinking water to water your garden or to wash your car or to flush a toilet. This is a super luxury thing we are used to in this country, and it worked fine because there was ample water. But when you think about it, it doesn't make sense.
0: To encourage people to think about it, Dreves and his team at Munich's Technical University did a very Munich kind of experiment.

0: they brewed beer. But instead of brewing it with very special deep groundwater, they purified wastewater to make what they say is ultimately the same thing.
1: It's just a question of perception, right? The H2O molecule is not changing.
0: Dreva's point is securing enough water for Germany's water future will mean all kinds of changes.
2: All right, here we go. I mean, it tastes like beer.
0: And the first one is a change in mindset. For the world, Valerie Hamilton, Munich.
3: For most of us, rodents in the house would be very unwelcome. But for one state legislature in Brazil, it's become a source of amusement. Lawmakers in Cuiabá, in the central part of the country, were preparing for a vote last week when some unexpected visitors strolled in, a group of capybaras. Technically, they rank as the world's largest rodent, though their cuteness gets them a pass. And in Brazil, capybaras are well-liked for being notoriously chill and highly social. In a video that's gone viral, the vote was put on hold as a staffer gently directed the easygoing critters back outside. The legislative building sits next to a wildlife park, and they've apparently gotten used to capybaras wandering in. Their visits don't cause damage, so everyone just kind of shrugs until the animals get bored with the people's business and usually see themselves out.

0: That was The World from PRX. The program was recorded earlier in the day.
1: The following program was previously recorded by NHK World Japan.
2: This is Asian View from NHK World Japan. I'm Roger Pradhan. People in Hiroshima have been marking the 81st anniversary of the atomic bombing of the city. Hiroshima fell silent at the exact hour the U.S. dropped the bomb on August 6, 1945. An estimated 140,000 people died by the end of the year. Many who survived suffer from diseases related to radiation exposure. Government officials and representatives from 121 countries and regions attended Hiroshima's annual peace ceremony. People offered prayers at the city's Peace Memorial Park. One of them was the daughter of an atomic bomb survivor.
3: My mother, who survived the atomic bombing, has also passed away. When she was alive, I listened to her stories intently. The number of the survivors continues to dwindle, so I think we, as their children, must pass on the story of what happened with the atomic bomb and keep speaking about the importance of world peace for the future.
2: About 91,000 atomic bomb survivors are still alive. Their average age is over 86. The Japanese government will lower the consumption tax on food from 8% to 1% from next April. The lower rate will be in effect for 2 years. The ruling coalition will compile tax reform guidelines that include the cut. The government plans to submit relevant bills during an extraordinary Diet session that's expected to take place in the fall. The government says it'll review all spending and revenue streams to secure the necessary funding and will not rely on deficit-covering bonds. This is NHK World Japan.
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1: From CBC News, the world is sour. I'm Neil Kumar. In Thailand, at least six people are dead and several others injured following a shooting at a school north of Bangkok. The incident happened on Friday morning. Authorities say students have been evacuated from the area. There are also reports that a 14-year-old male student opened fire and that the boy killed his grandparents before going to school. Close to 110 wildfires are burning across BC, and almost 50 of them are out of control. Two of the most concerning fires are in the Okanagan. More homes have been evacuated there as increasing temperatures, lower humidity, and rising winds impact the firefight. Kimberly Davidson reports.
2: This has been the fourth evacuation from that property, which is, it's unfortunate.
3: Dave Saruk owns one of the 425 additional properties evacuated along the west side of Okanagan Lake between West Kelowna and Vernon. He says being forced to flee your home is not something you get used to.
2: But I guess the good news is that the guys always seem to get the fire under control and out. So every time we do, we kind of cross our fingers it's going to happen again.
3: Saruk is now one of about 8,000 evacuees province-wide. Central Okanagan Emergency Management says it was the BC Wildfire Service that warned conditions in the Okanagan could be about to change for the worse. Jody Foster is the public information officer.
4: That can mean the fire becomes more active, can move up in its ranks from rank one fires and two that we've seen to higher than that. And if that's the case, it can move more quickly.
3: Kimberly Davidson, CBC News, Kelowna.
1: In Edmonton, according to the Correctional Service of Canada, two correctional officers died in the line of duty on Thursday. The government organization says two officers and an offender were killed due to an accident that took place during a transfer from the Edmonton Institution for Women. In a social media post, the Union of Canadian Correctional Officers says that it is mourning the deaths. Colombia will inaugurate its new president on Friday amid tight security to fend off protests and potential attacks by rebel groups. Abrero de la Epreya, an outspoken conservative who has won praise from President Donald Trump, won the presidential election in June by a narrow margin. He is holding his inauguration in Cali, a city that was attacked last year by the nation's increasingly powerful rebel groups. Manuel Reda is there.
5: Colombia's military has taken no chances. For days, armored vehicles have been parked along the roads leading into Cali, with soldiers inspecting trucks for explosives or weapons. Rebel groups in this part of the country have become more powerful over the past 2 years, and Colombia's new president wants to make a point by holding his inauguration here instead of staying in the nation's capital.
6: Uno de los ejes fundamentales de mi gobierno.
5: We're going to regain control of our cities and our rural areas, de la Espella said in a speech this week. The former criminal lawyer has promised to cut peace talks with rebel groups and confront them with greater military force. He's the latest conservative to be elected into office in Latin America by voters increasingly concerned about crime. Right-wing leaders have recently won elections in Peru, Chile, and Ecuador as a conservative wave appears to sweep over South America. Manuel Rueda for CBC News, Bogota.
7: Take off. The CBC seems to be working right now, so we'll try it again.
8: And we concur.
1: Astronaut Jessica Meir speaks with NASA crews on Earth. Meir was one of two astronauts taking part in a spacewalk on Thursday outside the International Space Station. Meir and Anil Menon were doing some electrical work to prepare for the future installation of new solar arrays. The two astronauts spent 6 hours and 27 minutes outside the ISS. It was Meir's sixth spacewalk and first for Menon. And that is The World This Hour. For CBC News, I'm Neil Kumar.

0: 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Up next, the latest in arts and culture from Commotion.
1: Sure, we've heard that people are reading less than we used to, but is it really possible that the age of reading is over for good? That's the terrifying question that Rose Horowitz explores in her new essay for The Atlantic, where she asks if we're living in a post-literate world. I'm Emil Niazi, sitting in for Elamin Abdel Mahmoud. This is Commotion. Rose Horowitz is here to talk about her new essay. Rose, welcome to the show.
2: Thank you so much for having me.
1: Okay, so it's a provocative question, but talk to me about, you know, how big of a decline you've really seen in reading. How widespread is it?
2: So this is a very widespread decline. I was looking at the United States specifically, and what we found was that the share of Americans who read a book or an article on any given day has declined by 40% over the past two decades. And in 2022, which is the last year that we have really great data for, fewer than half of all Americans read a book of any kind in the prior year, and only 38% read a novel or short story. So we are seeing really big declines in the share of people who read books.
1: It's a shocking number. I will say it's slightly more optimistic here in Canada, where according to BookNet Canada, last year, 79% of Canadians say they read a book. It's not drastically better, but a little bit better. Now, Rose, we're not talking about illiteracy. You're not saying people can't read. What we're really saying here, what you're saying here, is that this is the idea of post-literacy. So what does that mean? What are you saying with that phrase?
2: Yes, it's interesting because, you know, people so often refer to this as a literacy crisis, and I don't think that's quite right. If people still can read, and if you think about it with emails and text messages and social media posts, we might be reading more words than people ever have before. So what I was really looking at in this article is the decline of a kind of sustained reading of rich and complex texts, of kind of a change where reading and text is no longer the primary way that people acquire or pass on information or entertainment or news or cultural knowledge. So that's what I meant by post-literacy instead of illiteracy.
1: And one of the things that really struck me was this, like, this context crisis, if you will, too, because it's not just this idea of, you know, parsing little bits and pieces of things here and there, but also an inability to really understand the meaning of text. And I think you see that with movies too, where people are seemingly struggling to understand anything beyond like the top layer of things. Did you find that in your research?
2: Yes. So, you know, we know that if the more background knowledge you have, the easier it's going to be for you to comprehend. So as we're reading less, it just becomes harder and harder to kind of understand what you do end up reading. And then also, I think something that's really important to mention here is just attention span. And we do see real declines in people's kind of comfort and the amount of time they spend attending to things now. You know, two decades ago, the average attention span on a screen was 2.5 minutes. And 5 years ago, that had fallen to 47 seconds. So if you're not kind of attending to something for an extended period of time and thinking about it, it's going to be a lot harder to have that deeper understanding.
1: Mm-hmm. So Rose, you're not making a kids these days argument. You yourself are in your 20s. So what surprised you the most when you were writing the piece?
2: Yes. So I wanted to be really careful about that. As you say, I'm definitely a member of the kids these days. And so, you know, I can't be blaming them for anything. I think that what we see here is that this is really a decline that's occurring across demographics. You know, historically, older people, women and college graduates have read the most. And those groups have seen really stark declines as well. So this isn't something that's isolated to any particular demographic group, which makes it a kind of more society-wide, urgent thing to address.
1: Now, you know, there's this idea that it's taken for granted that reading is good for you, that it's sort of like the vegetables that you have to eat. But talk to us about kind of what you learned about why reading is so important and kind of how it affects the way that we think. Because, again, you know, I think we do take it for granted that it's something that people should do, but not necessarily something that they have to do.
2: Yes, I'm really glad you brought this up. When I was reporting

0: this piece, I was trying to look into a lot of what happened when societies first transitioned from, you know, spreading information primarily through oral speech to the written word. And there's this great book, Orality and Literacy by Walter Ong, where he talks about how the advent of reading and writing transformed society. It changed the way people thought, it changed their politics, it changed their culture. And so what I was trying to argue now is that we are seeing changes on this same scale, that we're going to see changes in the way that we think, the candidates that we elect, what we value in our culture. And so not necessarily that this is good or bad, I think there's probably trade-offs either way, but that this is a really big shift that we can't ignore.
1: It seems like you couldn't have this conversation without bringing up those dreaded two letters, AI. So, you know, in this piece, you quote experts who say that, you know, AI can accelerate this concept of a post-literate world. Why do they say that is?
0: Mm-hmm. So I think the challenge that we really see with AI, and particularly with kind of unstructured or, AI use without guardrails, is that AI is kind of the first technology that can really fully write for people. Before, if you wanted to have someone write your essay, it was kind of rare to go get someone to pay someone to write your whole paper for you. But AI can do it in a second. And the problem with that is that writing is actually how we figure out what we think. And so, you know, how many times do you think you know what you're going to say, and then you try to write it down and you realize you have no idea what point you were making? And so the challenge with AI is that if we don't kind of go through that process of writing ourselves and figuring out what we think, we'll have this fully formed essay, this kind of false fluency and this false belief that we produced it or understand it, but we actually won't have gone through the process of forming our own opinions, of evaluating arguments. And so that could really kind of hasten this trend that we're on.
1: Yeah, I mean, one of the things that really struck me with your piece was, you know, younger kids in universities, but also all the way down to kindergartens, and how they almost saw like reading a full text as like gatekeeping information. So I would love for you to sort of unpick that a little bit for me, because I have always thought, like, why pay for school if you don't want to actually do the learning? But I was really struck by this idea of knowledge as being something that you should just be able to parse out in bits and pieces.
0: Mm-hmm. Yes, this was something that was really interesting and striking to me in my reporting. Was, you know, I spoke with this staff member who works at Harvard supporting people with in the humanities and the social sciences. And she was saying that some students come to her with a very changed relationship to text, where they now see text as an arbitrarily difficult way to get information, and that when professors are assigning them a full text instead of giving them the bullet points of what they need to understand, they're kind of giving them this challenge for no reason. And so that is a real shift, I think, to seeing text as kind of something that you don't need to actually read it the way the author had intended it for you, but you can kind of mine it for just the most important things, or have a machine mine it for you. And I think that's a real shift that we're seeing, because there wasn't the option before to have that in quite the same way.
1: Yeah. Students just complained about different things, before. So your piece has garnered an incredible reaction. Marcia Lederman, who's a writer based in Vancouver, wrote a response to it for the Globe and Mail, where she sort of offered a slightly more optimistic picture, describing the sort of like throngs of people who show up for author readings. And, you know, and I've seen this too at readings myself, you know, and there's, you know, a cool literary magazine popping up in cities all over the place. You open TikTok and BookTok is more popular than ever, it seems. So it's not like reading has disappeared as an identity. So I would love to just hear a bit about how that fits into this picture that you've painted.
0: Mm-hmm. Yeah, I think that's a really important element of this story, that there are all of these positive signs for reading. Last year, print book sales were higher than they were a decade ago. In the United States, there are new bookstores opening up all the time. There are these famous celebrity book clubs that have tons of members and interest.

0: And so if you look at all of that, you know, it's easy to tell yourself, okay, what do you mean that the age of reading is over? Mm-hmm. But I think what's really interesting in the data there is that reading is thriving among this dwindling proportion of the population. So something that really struck me in my reporting was, Neil Postman, he wrote in his book about how when reading was the only way to spread information, there was really no way to identify as a reader, because if you knew how to read, you just did, because you had to read the newspaper, you had to get information. And it's only now that reading is optional and you can get information through video or audio in very different ways that people can really identify much more closely with the practice. And that's what we see. This group of readers, seems to be more passionate about print than they used to be. They spend more time reading than they used to. But last year, 20% of Americans read 80% of all books that were read. So they're becoming this kind of more marginal, smaller, and kind of less valued group in society, maybe, as we move to kind of putting more emphasis on influencers and streamers. But they are more dedicated to text maybe than ever before.
1: It was also striking what type of things people are reading. So, you know, this seemingly hyper engaged group of readers seems like they're reading, for the most part, lots of romantasy, young adult stuff is more popular than ever, with not just, you know, teens. Just that struck me as being very interesting too. Not that there's anything wrong with reading whatever you want to read, but that, you know, maybe we were used to read Tolstoy and now we read, I can't even probably say the names of most of these books in some of these genres.
0: Yes. So, you know, exactly what you're saying. There's nothing wrong with these books offer a lot of escapism and they're exciting. But, you know, I think we do see this shift where, New York Times bestsellers have sentences that are about a third shorter than they were a century ago. We do see a lot of romantasy and young adult fiction becoming really popular. You know, I spoke with the head of the New York Public Library and he was saying that young adult fiction is, you know, one of their most popular offerings, even among people who are not young adults. And so that is a real shift where we read less. And when we do read, the things that we read are often shorter and simpler than they used to be. And that is a big difference.
1: So it's clear you've done a lot of research here. Anything that you learned about your own reading habits through writing this piece?
0: Yes. So it definitely prompted me to reflect on my own reading habits. And I write in the piece that I grew up and I was a really avid reader. My parents read to me. They passed down their favorite books. My sisters and I talked about our favorite books when we were growing up. And even when I was in high school, I really was passionate about reading the classics and feeling like it was a responsibility almost to kind of read what had been passed down to me. And then I noticed over time, as I got busier with work and spent more time on my phone before bed, that I spend less time reading than I used to. And this definitely made me much more cognizant of that and thinking, okay, I used to love reading so much. You know, what would happen if I kind of reclaimed that hobby and passion for myself?
1: I love that, Rose. Well, very quickly, is there anything giving you hope or are we cooked?
0: So there's definitely things giving me hope. You know, I think we see in the U.S. specifically, I was talking to the librarian at Cleveland's Public Library, and he was saying there's, you know, young people are loving print books. So I think we do. There are a lot of signs of hope for the future. And, you know, we can be optimistic as we move into it.
1: I love that. Well, I'm leaving this conversation very optimistic for the future. Thank you so much, Rose, for being here with us today.
0: Thank you for having me.
1: Rose Horowitz is a staff writer at The Atlantic. Her essay appears in the August edition of the magazine. I'm Emil Niazi, sitting in for El Amin Abdel Mahmoud. This is Commotion. Ever since the pandemic, there is this genre of video game called Friend Slop. And one game in particular, Big Walk, seems to be taking the genre in a different direction. It came out earlier this week, and it's the number one game on the video game marketplace, Steam. Jonathan Orr is back on the show to talk to us about this new wave of multiplayer games. Jonathan, welcome back.
2: Hello, Emil. How are you doing?
1: I'm doing great, Jonathan.

0: What is friend slop? I mean, everything these days is a slop this, a slop that. But tell me about how you define this new type of game.
1: Yeah, friend slop is a strange term, to be honest. It's, you know, the word slop is often used to refer to, you know, kind of lazily made products, often through artificial intelligence. That is not really the case here. The term friend slop, it typically refers to, you know, fairly low budget, fairly quickly made video games, but not like messily made games. They're multiplayer. They're often cooperative. So you have groups of like four or more people. They're playing a game with like a very simple, easy to understand objective. So, you know, there's a game called Peak where everyone's trying to climb a mountain, or something called RV There Yet, where you're on like a RV, like road trip. The term itself was kind of like hastily made by someone on social media, just kind of throwing out the term out there in 2025. There's certainly a lot of other co-op games in the past, but there's just kind of been this like explosion of them, and they're very fun. They're easy to pick up. Crucially, they're not that expensive. So, and more people can play them for like, you know, $10, $15 a pop.
0: And who are these games sort of being targeted to? Who's playing them?
1: Yeah, it's a little harder to figure out since, you know, like demographic data for like PC gamers especially is not always that exact. But a lot of these games are all ages. There seem to be a lot of like younger people playing them. But also, you know, like a lot of older people, like for, you know, people who are like, you know, elder millennial age, I suppose, it's an easy way for you to get together and hang out with your friends, especially if you're not all in the same city. I spoke to some people from my story, people who've worked together in the past, but now they're in like BC, Edmonton. It's a good way to kind of hang out if you are not always in town for the poker night. So it's kind of like your digital mall hangout space.
0: Okay, I love that. Yeah. Club Penguin, is that what it was called?
1: I don't know what that is. I apologize. I'm very
0: wow. I know a video
1: unaware.
0: Game thing that you don't know,
1: Club
0: Jonathan.
1: Penguin.
0: That's
1: oh,
0: pretty
1: no.
0: cool.
1: I need to look that up.
0: You can look that up after. Okay, let's talk about Big Walk. It was actually in development for 6 years, kind of predating this notion of friend slop, but it's still being compared to the genre. What's going on in this game, and how is it similar to this? This idea of the digital mall.
1: Yeah, so there are some things about it that are very much, you know, the current like mind space of friend slop. So even though there are certain characteristics to Big Walk that are nothing like a lot of the other games out there, they kind of can't avoid that label because it is, again, it's a co-op game. You need at least two players to play. You can have up to 12 players in a session. Everyone is using voice chats to, you know, talk to each other. They play as like these really kind of cute, like stick figure or like snowman characters that are like colorful snowmen with like weird arms that can kind of move their arms up and down. They have like big googly eyes. Whenever they talk, their noses kind of go up and down, which is a very cool effect. So, you know, you're thrown into this big area, looks kind of like the Australian outback. There are a bunch of like very colorful areas that are like puzzle spaces. So you're trying to solve a bunch of like puzzles together. So, you know, everyone needs to press a button at the same time together, or, you know, one person sees a bunch of symbols and the other people in another part of room have to like put them in the right order. You get a bunch of these, like keys, I guess. They're kind of like these funny looking red gourds. And then there's another space later on, like you put all the four or five gourds in one place and then it opens a key, opens up a new area. But also it's just like a really cool hangout space. Like there are some spaces you can just hang out and have fun and like, you know, enjoy the landscape or just like play and have a lot of fun with the weird like tools and like gadgets you kind of find along the way as you're playing the game.
0: Jonathan, it seemed like for a while the industry was really leaning into like hyper realistic gaming, obviously very violent gaming. And that's kind of what, you know, got the big prestige attention. But critics seem to love this game. And there's even an aura of prestige around it. What do you think of that and why critics are seeming to, you know, find themselves in love with this game?
1: Yeah, I mean, like I would push back mildly on that. There are certainly a lot of still like very hyper realistic, like rated M for mature games, like your Grand Theft Auto is coming out soon. But I think there's always been a good market for like all ages games that kind of focus on play, interaction, communication. And the thing that sets Big Walk apart from other games in that like friend slop genre is like a lot of games like Peak, like they're procedurally generated. So every time you play, the mountain is a little bit different. There's a kind of like a bit of a chaos theory, so you don't really know what's going to happen. With Big Walk, it's all meticulously designed. There's kind of one world, so everything

0: laser pointer, and then you need to figure out like how to move your arms to kind of say yes or no. Like, there's no thumbs up or thumbs down. You just have to figure out how to point and move and like find out an abstract way of communicating. So like the possibility space is really good for this game, and I think people have had a lot of fun because a lot of games are about like competitive competition, mm-hmm. or like figuring out a very complex puzzle. These ones are in Big Walk, it's a little bit simpler. You can kind of have fun kind of messing your way around. If you like drop your walkie-talkie down a mountain, it doesn't mean you're gonna fail. You just have a really fun detour, I suppose.
1: And it's about the hang, not as much about the like competition, as you say.
0: Yeah, like there are some spots in the game that are not about a puzzle. They just have a bunch of chairs for you to kind of sit and watch the sunset and listen to kind of cool chill hop music, and then you can just chat with your friends and hang out. Like if you're kind of maybe tired out after a whole bunch of puzzles, you just sit there in the space having fun and hanging, and like it's a really great vibe.
1: And what does it say to you that like what has often been sort of categorized as a very like solitary activity, you know, you go into your gaming room and you play and you sort of isolate yourself from other people, is like increasingly feeling like, oh, well, people just want to hang out. They want to be with their friends. They want to still engage in this thing, but they want to do it with other people.
0: Yeah, I mean, gaming has been social for many, many years. You know, the most popular games are multiplayer games where people are coming together, they're playing together, they're chatting. Sometimes they're playing against each other, sometimes they're in squads. But I think Big Walk really takes up the idea of like, here's how people have been communicating with games. They've been trying to like jury rig a game like a Halo or a Fortnite. Here are the ways we can communicate with each other using like the language of the game that are not really suited for it. But let's take those like weird improvisational tools and make that the core of the game. Like, you know, people can play Fortnite together and they can chat and they can hang out, but they're still also like playing the game, like, finding weapons and shooting other characters and like PG-13. Mm-hmm. What if we took away that kind of friction and just like let people just do the thing they were already doing in those games without that kind of barrier? And I think that's a really inventive way of doing it.
1: Are you going to play Big Walk, Jonathan?
0: So I have played it with some other CBC journalists, before the game came out. Like, oh, that's so special, whatever. It was a lot of fun. It had a really great feel to it. It's the cooperative nature and the way they kind of encourage you to just kind of work together. It's for friends. You can't drop in and play with random people. So there's no like griefing, beginner players. Mm-hmm. It's just a lot of fun. And as a note, it's made by a team called House House. They made a very viral game a few years ago called the Untitled Goose Game. Mm-hmm. So there's a lot of really great quirky humor to that. And I think that kind of like sense of humor also translates into Big Walk. So there's that flavor. It's not a messily made game. It's a very meticulously crafted, it's almost like artisanal friend slop, and that's very cool.
1: Yeah, I'm excited for that new genre, the artisanal friend slop, to really make it big in the gaming world. Well, Jonathan, really appreciate you talking us through this new game with us.
0: Thank you so much for having me.
1: Jonathan Orr is a writer and editor for CBC Radio Digital in Toronto. Big Walk is available now on PC, PlayStation 5, and Nintendo Switch 2. And that's it for Commotion today. Remember, you can listen to any episode of Commotion anytime, wherever you get your podcasts, and check us out on YouTube and Instagram. We're at Commotion CBC. I'm Emil Niazi, sitting in for El Amin Abdel Mahmoud. Thanks for listening.

0: That was Commotion. Coming up, it's In the Studio from the BBC. Conversations with some of the world's most creative minds.
1: They're the sounds taking over the world. The sound of grinding rails, the snap of a kickflip, and wheels dropping down ramps. It's skate parks. Skate parks have existed for over 50 years. For most of that time, skating was DIY. Underground, unwanted. Skaters found their own spots, built their own ramps.

0: not moved on. But something has shifted. Cities around the world are now competing to build them. There's a boom in demand, and a serious profession has emerged to meet it. The skate park designer.
1: You see the sports evolving now. Changing the how people see skate parks and how skate parks has to look is also always a mission to change that a little bit.
0: I'm Sean Allsop, and you're listening to the documentary In the Studio from the BBC World Service, where we go inside the creative process. Today, I'm in the Netherlands, following Nine Yards. This is the skate park design and building company behind some of Europe's most exciting skate parks, including the official skate park for the Paris 2024 Olympics. And right now, they're taking on one of their most personal projects yet, the rebuild of Olympiaplein, one of Amsterdam's oldest and most beloved skate parks. I wanted to find out what it takes to redesign a space that a community has loved for decades, and how you make it better without losing what made it theirs.
2: Instantly, it felt like a hill. It felt like a hill.
0: And I travelled to the workshop, where it's no surprise to discover Nine Yard designers are skaters themselves.
2: Right, Mr. Sean, what you want to do today?
3: My name is Jesper Kuipers. I'm a landscape architect at Nine Yards Skate Parks.
4: We are in the, we call it the headquarters, the Nine Yards headquarters. This is our workshop in Breda, in the Netherlands. Yeah, here we design everything and here we build everything.
0: Around me are wooden ramps being built, steel beams being put together, and tools of all kinds. I'm excited to be here, but I have to confess, I'm not a true skater. Like millions, I grew up watching skateboarding in games and on TV, but I never tried it. That is until skating appeared at the Olympics, and I finally took myself down to the local skate park to try it. Now, don't expect full flips and a 20-foot drop, but I can manage a pretty sick 180 on a skateboard. But what struck me wasn't really the skating. It was the people. Friendly, welcoming, a real community who helped me on my first step on the board. And it made me wonder, how much of that comes from the space itself and from the people who build them? Nine Yards have been doing it for over a decade from this workshop in Breda in the south of the Netherlands. And right now, they're running three projects at once. Designing one park, building another, and about to open a third. And a lot of that work comes from the workshop.
4: We have all the tools necessary to build whatever we want. Every unique obstacle that we design in our office, we can also build it ourselves. And we have a lot of tools for this.
2: Yeah.
4: Quite not enough space. This big beast in the corner you see here, this is a CNC machine, a really big one. Mm-hmm. So in essence what it is a computer-controlled saw machine. So we can lay down some wood on it and we draw whatever you want on it, and it cuts it exactly to the millimeter. Any imperfect cut you make in wood, for example, or in concrete, you will feel it, because the wheels are that tiny of a skateboard. They're like 55 millimeters. You feel literally everything. So you want all of the obstacles that you make to be perfectly shaped, and this machine allows us to do it. They cut whatever you want. We're all skaters ourselves as well, so you test the products you make. Skating ourselves, you just know what works.
0: It's estimated there are now over 18,000 publicly owned skate parks around the world, a number growing fast. But the origins of this boom are unlikely. They didn't start with city planners or architects, but with a drought and an empty swimming pool.
4: What happened in the early 70s was that people started skating because it originated from surfing. People started surfing on the streets, you know, that turned into skateboarding. A lot of those guys had no skate parks, so they used backyard pools during a drought in California. There was a drought, all the backyard pools were not filled up, and they turned out to be perfect for skateboarding. And those backyard pools, they were all very fancy. They were made from shotcrete, from concrete that you shoot and you shape by hand. And that's kind of where the whole shapes and look and feel that we know of skate parks nowadays comes from those times.
0: Skate parks spread throughout the late 70s and 80s, but many were poorly built and fell into disrepair. Skating retreated underground, back to the streets, back to DIY. Then, in the late 90s, came a new wave. And for Nine Yards owner and designer,

0: Your rule? Growing up in the Netherlands, that wave arrived at exactly the right moment.
1: I'm Jeroen van Egmond. I'm owner of Nine Yards, working now for a long time in the skateboarding industry. Skateboarding always goes in waves, and I think when I started skating, it was big. Skating was everywhere, man, in music, on the television, in commercials. It was really like if you want to be a little bit punky or stand out, then you're going to start skating or something, you know?
0: Before the new millennium, publicly owned skate parks were practically non-existent. The culture was almost entirely DIY. You found a spot, you built what you needed, you made it work. Jeroen was 16, and his dad had a warehouse, which he refers to as the greenhouse.
1: We started just to skating everywhere, and my dad had a greenhouse, like a space where we could use, and when we were 16, 17, 18, we just building just ramps there, you know, of old pallets and sheets of plywood, and then skating. We didn't have a skate park, so we built one bigger and bigger. First we started a few pallets, then it was a rail, then we had a fun box, then we had like a whole skate park in my dad's place, including a DJ booth and a bar and everything. In the end, it was getting more Skatopia than my dad's company.
0: Jeroen soon had nearby villages asking him to make skating demonstrations. He would take his ramps anywhere he was asked to go.
1: Just the village called me, oh, can you do a skateboard demonstration in a city 20 kilometers from here? So we're like, yeah, okay, we can do this, but we were still young, we were 16, you know, so we didn't have a license to drive a car or whatever. So in the first 2 years, my dad, well, he just drive us around with a car and a trailer every weekend, bring the mini ramps everywhere, and then we build up the mini ramp, skate demo in the mini ramp. And then we called my dad or Hassel's dad, said at the end of the day, like, oh, the trailer's back loaded, can you pick us up in wherever we are? And then they pick us up, and we did that for a year and a half. And after there, we getting more requests of doing similar stuff, you know, or building skate parks or really small projects, yeah.
0: Jeroen lobbied the city of Breda for 6 years for something bigger for the public. By the time he was 23, that lobbying paid off.
1: And when I was 23 or something, it was all aligned, man. Then in the end, we found a venue, we found funding, we made a foundation, and the city was happy to support us. So we did a lobby for 6 or 7 years. And when I was 23, we opened the doors of Pier 15, like you're local in the skate park in Breda.
0: From that base in the historic Dutch city of Breda, 100 kilometers south of Amsterdam, Nine Yards grew from a local skate park into a full design and build company, taking on projects across the Netherlands and beyond. Then, in 2021, skating was confirmed as an Olympic sport for Paris 2024. The Games would need skate parks, built at Place de la Concorde, one of the most famous public squares in the world. The company leading the design was California Skate Parks, the American firm who had been building competition courses for decades. Jeroen wanted Nine Yards to be part of it, so they sent 20 or 30 emails and waited. It worked. Nine Yards became California Skate Park's European partner.
1: The first build we did was in Rome, in front of the Colosseum, for there was also an Olympic qualifier event. And then we just started from there, you know. We just, they sent us the drawings, we produced 50% of the course, making the rails, templates, wood templates, send over some crew. Bring all the machinery, tools, super nice experience also, you know. First skate in your dad's greenhouse, and then later being in Paris, just an iconic spot building Olympic skate park, you know. For me, was it like, yeah, just a really cool adventure doing it, you know. Creating together and sharing projects together internationally, and a lot of people are also inspired by each other. So I think that's the cool thing about skate park building, you know.
0: From Paris, Nine Yards have come home to Amsterdam, and to one of their most personal projects yet. Olympia Plein has been a skating spot since the 1970s. It started as an unofficial space. It got a concrete design over 20 years ago. Now, the city wants to rebuild it, and Nine Yards have won the contract to do so. But redesigning a space that a community has shaped and loved for decades carries its own pressure.
1: For Olympia, it's the same, you know, because it's a piece of city owned by skaters or by users, and it still is, you know. And then now also the city invests in a better facility. And in the end, I don't know, you can build the best facilities, you can put a lot of money in facilities.

0: language, but in the end, you can buy culture or community, you know. So people still have to adapt what you build. So if it's not done right, then nobody goes to the spot. So it's also pretty fragile, you know. You have to build it right, respect the heritage, make sure that everybody is happy with what you're doing, and then you can make really cool spots where people can have a good time, you know. Yeah.
1: The process starts, as it always does for Nine Yards, not with concrete, but with paper.
2: This is kind of the design of this, where we start with designing, and everybody that's sitting here is kind of involved in the design. I think what you see behind me here is just loads of sketches, sketch paper, posters, because that's pretty much where we start with every single project. Yeah, these are some of the first sketch designs we made for the Olympia plane. Mm-hmm. And now looking back at it, it's pretty funny to see how much has changed and also how much has kind of stayed the same. This is a funny thing. This sketch design was not well received at all. Mm-hmm. The skaters in Olympia plane, they have a really emotional connection to the space. And it's what makes it so beautiful and still so popular, but also what makes it very difficult to redesign. What we noticed as we're making this design is that they really don't want anything to change.
1: The park has its own language. It's one that takes years of skating to learn to read.
2: So the scale of this park is pretty big. Then there's this thin line that's a rail. Here, when you have those kind of stripes, it is called transition. So that's a quarter pipe, for example, or a bank. So that's curved transition or straight transition. And then, those are, I think, the main elements. You have plateaus, transitions, and then some obstacles like rails or ledges or mani pads or curbs, all between them. We sit down and we just start sketching. And this can go on for a couple days or weeks in some case. And then we just take whatever we find good in each of our designs. And that's really how we go forward. We just make different iterations, different versions constantly.
1: This is the documentary in the studio from the BBC World Service. I'm Sean Allsop, and I'm following the skate park design company, Nine Yards. But a skate park design isn't just about individual features. It's about how they connect. Nine Yards call it flow, and it's what separates a great park from a forgettable one.
2: We can pretty much, if we see something like this, the top view, we can already ppretty much see and feel how it works. Mm-hmm. We try to read the flow already on a sketch design like this, so we can visualize how this would skate, how this would work, and also how maybe other skaters of higher level or lower level would use it. You need to have skated in your life. Otherwise, it's very hard to visualize and actually make a design that works. Does it have a dead end, or does it actually present an opportunity to continue through the rest of the skate park? And does it give an opportunity to maybe turn around and hit a different obstacle? So that's the essence of flow, is that from one part of the skate park, you should be able to reach the other side and go back and do that in maybe 100 different ways.
3: Literally, is it inches you guys measure everything to?
2: Yeah, millimeters. Everything is millimeters.
1: A few weeks later, and I'm at Olympia Plein in the heart of Amsterdam. Jesper, Jeroen, and the Nine Yards team are all here with the designs printed out on large boards. It's a participation evening, a chance for the local skating community to see the plans and give their verdict before anything is built.
4: Good to see you, man.
5: Jeroen.
4: Hi, man.
5: Nice to see you again.
4: Yeah, well, there he is, man.
5: I was wondering, where are the guys? I saw the billboards up there.
4: Yeah.
2: We'll be here and we'll put up the designs in a little bit. But I think it's mainly just people skating, and sometimes they'll hop by to check the design.
5: If you screw it up, it's sort of screwed up for how many years? Like,
2: with this one, it's pretty bad.
4: Yeah.
2: If we screw this up, it's pretty bbad for the reputation. And there's probably a lot of people that still think we screw up, but they just want exactly, they want nothing to change. But after like 25 years of it being this, it has to.

0: Jesper walks me around the current park. It's a sprawling steel structure. There are rails, ramps, and quarter pipes, all bolted together, painted in faded colours, sitting in the open air in the middle of the city. On a mild Amsterdam evening, it's busy. There are children on scooters, weaving between teenagers on BMXs. A handful of skateboarders working the edges, practicing and cheering each other on. It's loud, fast, and well-loved. But up close, it's showing its age.
1: It's quite dangerous and it's not up to the standard of skate parks these days. You see some steel plates actually sticking out, their sharp edges. But still, it's being used by a lot of people, mostly on scooters, on inline skates, and also a few skateboarders. The design is very old school. Mm-hmm. Everything is very high. Everything is pretty scary, I would say. It's very slippery, and in the summer it gets so hot that if you fall on the steel, it burns. But still, people are using it day in, day out. You know?
0: There are broadly two types of skate park design. Street skating, based on urban architecture, steps, rails, and ledges, and then transition skating, which uses bowls, ramps, and quarter pipes. Olympian Plein has both, and the challenge for Nine Yards designers is making them work together for everyone who uses this space. And to my eye, the layout looks similar to what's already here. The ramps and rails, roughly where they already were. But I'm learning quickly that to these skaters, every millimetre counts.
2: Oh, I like it.
1: Yeah.
2: Some exactly. Fake grass at the bottom, you know? Looks sick. Nice. I think it turned out good.
3: Yeah?
2: Good to hear, man. Yeah.
4: Well, we're happy with some things. Mm-hmm. They've gone for like a composite transitions, which is like rather than having concrete or metal, which is very nice. This is good. It's about if everyone can kind of coexist on it, because if there's a lot of lines that can be found in, a lot of routes, a lot of easy to flow, and if everything connects to each other well. We're just criticising at the moment, or wondering if this design is actually going to work in reality, but we look forward to seeing it, so then we'll go from there.
0: As the evening winds down, I find Jeroen and Jesper in the corner, comparing notes about feedback from the skaters.
5: What can we say? I think it was pretty well. I think it's always difficult to get everybody on board, but I think most of the disciplines are really on board. And also really cool to see that also the skateboarders embraced the park discipline. That's also really cool to see.
1: I agree. I woke up kind of anxious and not looking forward to this night, but in the end it was pretty nice. Everybody's happy and it's going to stay here for another 20, 30 years.
0: And of course, I can't leave without trying some skating myself.
6: A little bit more. A little bit more.
1: Yes, sir.
7: Wow, 360.
1: Wow. That's close enough.
7: And that, dear BBC, is your reporter going in the action.
1: Yes,
7: 360. Feels good, huh?
0: Nine Yards leave the evening feeling cautiously positive. But the participation event is just one stage in a process that takes years. While I'm in the Netherlands, they have a concrete pour underway on another project, and they've invited me along.
8: And what did you just do?
9: I pulled the starting cord so he can so the motor starts working. And he can do his thing, spray the concrete.
8: That is so cool.
0: Yeah, I'm here with Alex Horton, one of the designers at Nine Yards, who's going to be showing me how this stage works.
10: So what's happening now? The concrete is going in, and these guys here, they're closing it up. So when it's going in, you see all these holes here. It's important that you close these up quickly, or else when it starts to set, then it becomes a real problem if it's not closed up.
8: So you kind of a race against the clock to kind of smooth out, huh?
10: Yeah.
0: The technique they're using is called shotcrete. It's the same method used in those Californian swimming pools in the 70s, where skate parks were born. And 50 years on, the material hasn't changed, but what's being built with it has.
10: Yeah, so what we do, the concrete is called shotcrete. So it's shot into the shapes with a pressurized hose. So there's pressurized air which helps the concrete. So the concrete is brought in with the pump over there on this long hose.
8: Mm-hmm.
10: And then it's pressurized. It's with pressurized air. It's helped to shoot against the form, which gives a better.

0: finish because it had less air holes. If you have these uneven lumps, then you really feel them when you're skating. So it's nice to have this even radius or even transitions. You have one attempt, you know, or you have to take the whole thing out. And if you don't get it right, that's it, you said it. And you just have to pay attention to it all day long. In the winters, you can have really long days where this concrete just takes all day, you know, until sometimes we have days until we're working until 2 in the morning and it's still not the final finish. But then you have the opposite in the summer where you're really just fighting. It doesn't matter what mix you have, it's some days are just hot, too hot, and the concrete is just going fast, and then you just need to try your best to keep up.
1: I'd spent some time myself on building sites when I was younger. I mixed cement, carried bricks. But the people doing this work are specialists, because all of them are skaters too.
2: Well, it's getting the closest to making your hobby out of your work, because I ain't going to be a pro skater, but this is the closest I'll get. And after you're done with work, let's say the spark is done, you know, immediately go skate it. You know, you skate your own work. And I think that's the best thing about it.
0: So once the cement is set, then we apply a hardener over it, and then we just make sure that everything is clean as possible. And then after that, yeah, for it to finish the park, we just have some painting to do. And then in the end, yeah, it's just painting, cleaning, making sure everything's looking good.
1: A few weeks later, and the contrast couldn't be greater.
3: That will for all an applause for. That is where it over time. Yeah.
4: At the moment we're at Alphen aan den Rijn, we're at the reopening of the new skate park.
1: Alphen aan den Rijn is a small city about 40 kilometers south of Amsterdam. It's a hot afternoon, and I'm in what was once a tired, crumbling skate park with Jeroen. This skate park is a long, low ribbon of smooth concrete stretching the length of a city block. Rails, ledges, numerous ramps, and a bowl, all connected in one continuous line. There are hundreds of people here. Music, kids on scooters, teenagers on BMXs, skateboarders of every level testing every corner. Nine Yards have just opened it, and after many years of production, this is what the end of the design process looks like. The grand opening.
4: This skate park is pretty, I think, just unique how simple it is. Long, linear, a lot of obstacles, like a lot of rails, ledges. It's ongoing, you know, and you have the mini ramp, you have the ball, so this also, I think this is the longest skate park we have now in the Netherlands. We worked long on this process for designing it and constructing it, so it's cool always when the skate park, you can just open it and share it with the community, man. That's, I think, the best thing to do.
1: Every new skate park needs a whole community that is willing to fight for it. And that includes the people who have access to the money for designing and building.
5: I'm Gert-Jan Schotanis. I'm the elder man of the city of Alphen aan den Rijn. And you see today the opening of Kenzie Skate Park, the greatest in Holland and the best for Alphen. And we discussed in the town hall a lot about this, but now it's the big day for everyone on the street, everyone in Alphen aan den Rijn, everyone in the areas around us to came here and to start the season of skating in the brand new park.
6: How long has this taken?
5: They called me in 2022 with the message, Gert-Jan, we have got a problem. Not Houston, but Gert-Jan, we have got a problem. You have to fix it. And well, in 2023, we start a discussion about what should we do with the park, how will we fix it. And then you get a discussion over public money. And now today we're here for the grand opening. And there's a proud elderman here.
6: And why is this so important for the town?
5: Well, it's important to do the sports, but also to visit each other, to meet each other. And it's a place to be.
1: I walked the length of the new park to hear what people think of the new design. And quite simply, why they like being here.
7: It was much different. There was like a third ramp, so that was like 4 meters high, I think, almost. And now it's more long, so you can skate more lines. The old park was more built on flying, and this one is, I think, more built on grinding. I feel like flying, even when I'm doing like the tricks, like grinding, it feels so smooth.
6: And then how do you feel when you do it?
8: I feel free. You can do everything, but they don't judge. So, I feel free.

0: Skate parks aren't fixed circuits. They're spaces designed for expression, shaped by the people who use them, and by the people who dare to build them. Half a century on from a drought in California that sent teenagers into swimming pools, skate parks have become a fabric of cities, fought for by communities, funded by governments, built by people who still skate them when the work is done.
1: It's not a very respected profession in a certain ways. It's not a profession where you get extremely rich. Everybody here in this company and in general every skateboarder is so passionate about what they're doing and they just want to have more and give more. It's not about the money and it's not about the status you gain. It's just about getting more skatable areas. You know, you want to skate the world.
0: This has been In the Studio from the BBC World Service. Produced and presented by me, Sean Alsop. This is a T-Bone production.
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4: From CBC News, the world is sour. I'm Neil Kumar. We begin in Thailand, where a school shooting has left at least seven people dead and multiple people wounded.

0: แล้วมันก็มีแบบมาประมาณแบบหลายนัดนะครับปึ้งปึ้งปึ้งผมก็มันก็เงียบไปช่วงนึงแล้วก็ยิงมาใหม่ปั้งอันนี้ทีแรกผมไม
1: ่ The incident took place on Friday morning at a school located north of Bangkok. Authorities say students have been evacuated from the area. According to reports, a 14-year-old male student opened fire. There are also reports that some teachers are among the dead. In the midst of Washington State's destructive wildfires, Spokane is showing its strength. As firefighters make progress to contain the fires, neighbors are coming together to help those starting over. Ina Sadu has the latest on the community efforts.
2: Across Spokane, neighbors are rallying around families who have nothing left.
3: You guys are amazing. So how many people do you think helped with these donations?
4: Maybe 50 families.
2: At Project Beauty Share, founder Julie Farley says truckloads of shampoo, toothpaste, and other everyday essentials are being packed for evacuees and firefighters on the front lines.
5: I mean, when you have lost your home and you have lost everything, you know, we're all about dignity and about giving people hope and dignity.
2: The support is spreading across the city, one coffee chain donating thousands in sales to relief efforts.
6: And so we wanted to make sure that all of our Wake Up Call customers know that they're supported by us. Even though this is coffee, it's more of a community.
2: More than 900 structures, mostly homes, are leveled. Now 1,500 firefighters remain on the front lines. Officials warn heat and gusty winds forecast over the next 2 days could change conditions quickly. Ina Sidhu, CBC News, Spokane, Washington.
1: Ontario's Niagara region is still under a state of emergency following a series of storms that broke rain records. Provincial help is arriving soon, but another round of bad weather is expected to roll in. Paul Forsyth has more.
7: Shouts of panic and fear as Jennifer Kreiser-Loney and her family helplessly watch a virtual river rush towards their St. Catharines, Ontario property.
8: And it looked like a tsunami because all of a sudden the forest floor was just flattening.
7: It was just one of countless other dramas playing out Sunday across a region pounded by two storms dumping several months' worth of rain. St. Catharines is in a state of emergency. So is the nearby town of Lincoln. Thousands of homes and businesses are flooded, including in Niagara's popular wine country, with several vineyards reporting damage. Ontario's emergency response team is in the region helping with the cleanup, and officials have asked the province for financial support. With more rainfall in the forecast, people on edge wait to see if more bad days are ahead. Paul Forsyth, CBC News, St. Catharines, Ontario.
1: Montreal has announced it is completely revitalizing the city's gay village. The stretch was once a popular destination for tourists and Montrealers alike, but has since seen many stores close. Sarah Levitt has more.
9: Today I'm very, very proud to announce the return of the village with say balls.
10: Standing in front of garlands made up of plastic balls in the colors of the rainbow, Montreal Mayor Soraya Martinez-Ferrada has the crowd laughing. She's talking about a once popular art installation, the canopy of balls along the gay village's 1.3 kilometer stretch in the city. They were taken down at the end of summer 2018 to much protest, and many have said the village demise began then. COVID didn't help. Alain Foul says so many stores and restaurants have closed since he opened his hair salon a few years ago. The pandemic and then groups of homeless people who hang out in the area, he says, are part of the problem. The city plans to repave the street, adding trees, benches and better lighting to make the area more appealing. The work, estimated to cost more than $200 million, will go on until 2030. Sarah Levitt, CBC News, Montreal.
1: And that is The World This Hour. For CBC News, I'm Neil Kumar.

0: You're listening to CBC Radio 1. I'm Saroja Coelho. Coming up next, it's the Health Report from Australia's Radio National.
1: So Priya, if I was to offer you a test for Alzheimer's disease, would you take it?
2: I'd have a lot of questions.
1: In the bloom of youth?
2: Well, it depends. Because I have no symptoms. So Is it a diagnostic test or a screening test? And if it's a screening test, I would have to think very hard.
1: A lot of news this week about the Alzheimer's blood test, and we're going to explore just what that means.
2: And that's what's coming up on this week's Health Report.
1: I'm Norman Swan on Gadigal Land.
2: And I'm Priya Alexander on Wurundjeri Land.

0: Also on the show today, the remarkable story behind this new Ebola vaccine. In fact, there's four new Ebola vaccines in development and how they're operating at high speed.
1: And in terms of medical abortion rates, Australia is very low compared to high-income countries. Why is that the case? In general practice, there's a study that's looked at access and why maybe our rates are so low. Very interesting.
0: And on What's That Rash, people have been removing body hair for centuries for aesthetic and other reasons. But is it a healthy option or not? Or is it going to get up your nose?
1: I think only you can answer that one, Norman.
0: Have you ever had your nose waxed?
1: No, I haven't.
0: I was once having my hair cut, and without asking my permission, he dips a Q-tip in hot wax and sticks it up my nose.
1: That's horrific.
0: Yeah, my eyes watered for about a week afterwards.
1: In the news, endometriosis is something we've covered a lot of on the Health Report recently, and women still wait up to 7 years for a diagnosis, so there can still be a long period with no diagnosis, pelvic pain, heavy vaginal bleeding, lots of symptoms. There may be a saliva test that is available to women in Australia soon, and Health Reporter Lauren Roberts from the Northern Territory has done a digital piece on this. Lauren, thank you for joining us on the Health Report.
2: Thank you for having me.
1: So what is the test? It's a saliva test. What is it looking for?
2: It's a probability test, so I'll just be clear with that straight up front. It's called the Z-Wig Endo Test. It's from a French startup. And what it does is it looks for tiny non-coding RNA molecules, and it's looking for patterns which have been linked with endometriosis. And then it kind of analyzes all of that with the help of artificial intelligence and returns some data which indicates whether someone likely has endometriosis based on these patterns or likely doesn't.
0: And presumably because it's a probability test, there's a lot of leeway as to whether or not it's accurate.
2: Well, yes, and this is why we kind of need the real-world data. So there's a couple of studies going on at the moment. One is in France. It's an 18-month study. We should have results of that later this year. And there's a three-year trial that's happening in the United Kingdom at the moment. So both of those are going to give us a bit of a better understanding about how this test works in the real world, because it's kind of just been tested in small, specific settings at the moment. And the manufacturer says that it can pick up 97% of people with endometriosis and 93% of people that don't have the disease.
1: And it's not meant to replace transvaginal ultrasound or laparoscopy where they go in and actually have a look for the tissue. It's kind of an adjuvant, is it? It's an add-on in the workup.
2: Yeah, well, they're using it as a complementary diagnostic tool in the United Kingdom at the moment, which is how they're kind of seeing how it fits in with the existing system. So at the moment, what they're doing is trying to cut down the long wait times that a lot of people do experience by, on a specialist recommendation, using the endo test. And then based on the results from that, they can make different recommendations, because even a transvaginal ultrasound, it can be quite uncomfortable or painful for someone with endometriosis if they have tight vaginal muscles. So even though that in Australia is the best recommendation for the first line treatment, it's not always smooth. And even if the disease is not very visible, or perhaps the ultrasound isn't being undertaken by a qualified technician, someone may still not have a diagnosis from those treatments. And for some people, having a diagnosis, knowing what to do next, that can be really important or affirming depending on the particular patient.
0: So we won't be rushing out to buy one just yet.
2: No, well, a couple of caveats there as well. It probably costs the equivalent of $2,000, so these tests aren't cheap. They're not available in Australia yet, and they haven't applied. So Z-Wig hasn't applied for approvals with the TGA to run clinical trials here in Australia. So it's a long way off. I think the general message would be wait and see. Our experts that I spoke to said we need more real-world evidence to show how well it works. Let's gather that evidence when it's actually out in the real-world population, not in these small, specific settings.
0: And Lauren, you're going to actually be taking my role, pushing me out of my chair in a couple of weeks' time.
2: Yeah, basically.
0: Very happily.
2: Yeah, that'll be me. Big shoes. I'm looking forward to it, though. It should be fun.
0: No, you haven't seen the size of my shoes. Pretty small. It's okay. We look forward to having you, Lauren. Thanks very much.
2: And thank you. Appreciate it.
0: And in fact, there'll be echoes of that discussion a little bit later in the show when we talk about what's purported to be a new Alzheimer's test being tested in Australia, very much under the same sort of criteria that Lauren was talking about. And then there's this story running about vitamin K, which I just find, as a former pediatric trainee, gobsmacking.
1: Yeah.

0: So I think most people will have seen vitamin K in their newsfeed this week. And to be clear, vitamin K is a really important part of any clotting pathway. And infants in particular are quite high risk of vitamin K deficiency. And it's because of how it passes through the placenta, through breast milk and the baby's gut flora. They just can't synthesize as much vitamin K.
1: And so it's very important to get it pretty much at birth.
0: Yes.
1: Because hemorrhagic disease of the newborn, which a lot of people haven't seen, but I actually have seen, is unpleasant. It can be an intracranial bleed and can happen after birth, probably about 2 to 7 days after birth, but it can happen even later than that. Mm-hmm. And vitamin K injections are by far more, are much more effective than oral vitamin K in this situation. And people are rejecting it.
0: Yes, it's been given in Australia for years, 20 years. It's been recommended globally since the 1960s. And there's a study that's been published in JAMA Pediatrics, which has received a lot of attention. It's a Swedish study which has included over 2 million live births, so big numbers. And these researchers were asking the question, in Sweden, over the study period, how many people are not giving their infant vitamin K at birth? And does that have repercussions? Are there consequences to that?
1: And what they indeed showed was that there was an increased rate of hemorrhage in these children, and some of them were quite serious.
0: Yes, so of those just over 2 million live births, just over 24,000 of the infants had no recorded dose of the intramuscular vitamin K. And so what the researchers said is, look, our numbers are still quite low in terms of refusal, but they are increasing over time. And the infants who aren't getting it are at higher risk of not just bleeding, but intracranial bleeding, so bleeding inside the brain, which can be fatal. And there's a lot of misinformation. I think we should really acknowledge on social media, there are unqualified people who share things, and it generates anxiety for people. But this is a safe and effective therapy.
1: Have it done.
0: The very interesting thing, I think, Norman, is these researchers have said that people need far more counselling, education and support with trusted health professionals, midwife, GP, obstetrician, whoever it is, before the birth. We should actually be discussing these things before, you know, your world kind of gets flipped upside down and you've got your caregiving suddenly and you're asked to make a decision when you're fatigued and you've been in labour. So more education earlier on. We have another WTF segment.
1: Yeah, and this one's in Korea. Because otherwise the temptation is that every WTF segment's in the United States, yes. But this one's in Korea.
0: We've moved away.
1: South Korea, a centre for medical tourism, it's turning out.
0: Yes, people are travelling to South Korea. Now, I think of South Korea, and Will's actually got a conference there next year, and I desperately wanted to go for the food. But turns out I could go and also undergo all my testing, including an endoscopy as part of the base package, a blood test, a chest x-ray, an ultrasound and an endoscopy. You can book through a medical concierge who will facilitate everything for you, and you move smoothly between these investigations, and apparently it's much cheaper.
1: And why this is a WTF segment, yes, and not an advertisement, yeah, for a South Korean health trip is that there's no evidence behind doing that sort of screening. In fact, such evidence as there is suggests you're going to find stuff you don't need to know,
0: yes,
1: about that could lead to all sorts of other investigations. Yes, you'll always find somebody whose life, they say, was saved by it, but you never hear about the people who were harmed by it.
0: And Norman, so, can we be honest? I know that you love love a medical investigation, but I'm very strict on what tests I'll have done. I'm all about rational test ordering. I don't want incidental findings and harm by the medical profession because they find things that were never going to harm me.
1: In my defence, I only had the tests done as part of my four corners.
0: Okay. I feel like you have more than
1: It's interesting. Sorry, I know we're diverting here, but it's interesting is that, and probably what I wasn't clear about on the four corners was, it did actually turn up some abnormal tests, which did, yes, create some anxiety.
0: I've had many ticks, let's be honest.
1: And I had to chase that down and have it repeated. And I'm prepared to tell the world that the tests were, you know, returned to normal and I was worrying about nothing.
0: That's right. So they normalised over time and you had a lot of anxiety. So there you go.
1: Well, I had a little bit of anxiety.
0: Don't go to South Korea for the medical stuff. Go, obviously, for the food and the culture.
1: On ABC Radio National, you're with the Health Report. So, Priya, there's been a lot of publicity this week for probably what's kind of misrepresented as a new Alzheimer's test, but basically, NEURA, the Neuroscience Research Australia, University of New

0: South Wales has taken up a project to do with Alzheimer's testing, particularly blood testing. I mean, it's an interesting and challenging concept.
1: It is, and I think most people will have seen the Prime Minister talk about it, the Minister for Health. This is big news. And I sometimes worry, Norman, that people see this stuff and go, oh, there's a test that's going to tell me what my risk is and I should go and get it done, and very quickly things get exploited on social media and there's direct-to-consumer marketing. So hopefully we can just level the playing field here and get the facts out.
0: And to help us get the facts out is a humble neurologist, Professor Matthew Kiernan, who's Chief Executive Officer and Institute Director of Neura. Welcome to the Health Report, Matthew.
2: Well, thank you both.
0: So just fix us up on this one. It's not your test, is it? It's a Roche test, but it's more of a project than a test itself, isn't it?
2: Yeah, well, this really reflects probably 3 to 4 decades of work by researchers and clinicians globally. And it's, as you say, Norman, it's not our test. This is a test that is done by different diagnostic platforms. And it's been, for instance, approved in America by the FDA. And as you know, it's very hard to get things through the FDA. And now we've signed a partnership with Roche Diagnostics to test the assay in the Australian population with the intent of getting reference data that could then be taken forward so that ultimately it will become a Medicare item number.
0: So by reference data...
2: For that to happen... Yeah, you need reference data. You need Australian data.
0: So by reference data is what's the normal situation in the population so you know what abnormal actually looks like?
2: Exactly.
0: What does a test actually test for?
2: So it's looking for phosphorylated tau. So tau is, and this is, again, a controversial field of neurology, what is the basis for Alzheimer's disease? And the two key proteins that you will hear a lot about and we talk about all the time are amyloid and tau. So this is part of a protein that is cleaved off and it's residual in the blood. So at the moment, the way that we diagnose Alzheimer's disease is we do a PET scan. So we do a radio tracer ligand, nuclear ligand that we inject, goes up into the brain, and it can either be an amyloid tracer, so amyloid lights up, or a tau tracer. But that's not universally available. It's only available in a few centres around Australia, and it's expensive, $5,000 to $7,000. But that's the standard diagnostic approach at present. Alternatively, we could have a lumbar puncture. So you take fluid out from the spine and you look for amyloid or tau in the CSF. And most patients would have that test done. The importance of having that test is that dementia is sort of an overarching term, and it incorporates all forms of dementia. And maybe that didn't matter too much. But now that we have focused therapy, so, you know, monoclonal antibody therapies that might, for instance, work through amyloid pathways, you need to have a definitive diagnosis. So that's why it's important. So this is a blood test that's run through a Cobas machine, and it finds a signal, an immunosignal from the blood, and then it has a range. So it's either negative, it's positive, or it's intermediate. And then we interpret that.
0: So it doesn't test for beta amyloid, it's focused on tau. Now, tau collects in other neurodegenerative diseases as well, such as Parkinson's. How specific is this test for Alzheimer's?
2: So it's about 90% to 92%, which is equivalent to the PET scanner. But again, you raise a good point. And this is the first test that's been approved by the FDA, and we hope that it'll eventually be approved in Australia. But I would anticipate, and I hope as a clinician, that we will have equivalent tests for alpha-synuclein, for TDP-43, which is frontotemporal dementia, motor neurone disease. So we will do the same approach for these conditions.
1: This would fit into the diagnostic workup. It's not necessarily replacing the scans or the blood tests, and it's certainly not a screening test, because I think some people hear this and go, well, I could have this blood test done and it might tell me if it's high that I'm at higher risk of Alzheimer's dementia, but it's in no way used in screening. Is that fair?
2: You're right on all fronts.
0: There is a caveat to that, though, Matthew, which is... I mean, these drugs you're talking about so confidently don't actually work very well at all because they're based on beta amyloid, and they're very, very good at removing beta amyloid, and they're very, very bad, really, at changing the course of Alzheimer's disease. So we don't actually have very effective drugs. But what the proponents of these drugs keep on saying ad nauseam, if we go earlier and earlier in the diagnostic process of Alzheimer's disease, we're going to find that these drugs

0: drugs work better. So it gets closer and closer to becoming a screening test if the drug companies say, well, we've got to pick up this really, really early. So if you go, if your memory is going off a little bit, we might want to actually do these tests to pick up people who might just be at the beginning of the process. And then the accuracy of the test becomes very important because you could be spooking people unnecessarily.
1: Yeah, well, I think you've raised all reasonable points. However, I would say that as a neurologist, the earlier you treat, the better. And we've been through this journey with, for instance, multiple sclerosis, and people said, oh, don't worry, steroids won't make any difference. It doesn't alter the course. And then we came in through beta-feron, and then monoclonal antibodies, and it's totally transformational. So now the first episode of an 18-year-old with blindness has alemtuzumab and will never have another episode in the course of their life. Then you raise the question, are the treatments effective? Well, you have your opinion, and it's obviously quite strong. I would say that the treatments do work. Are they the best treatments ever? No, they're not. But this is the first generation of treatments, and there's more coming through the pipeline. So we know there's a number of phase three trials that are coming to readouts very soon. And I think we're going to see lots of different options for treatments. And that's why these blood biomarkers are important, because we can then try and distinguish, is this therapy the best for you, or should you be on another therapy? And I suppose we're lucky that treatments are coming through. We didn't have those treatments. But you're right, they're not the most effective, but that's the beginning.
0: So let's assume for a moment then that it does move upstream and you're detecting early. One of the critical measures here is what's called the false positive rate. In other words, the chances that, at least on the current generation of tests, and at least according to the overseas evidence, where it comes up positive, but it's actually not really positive for Alzheimer's disease. What is the false positive rate on these tests from the overseas data?
1: It's probably somewhere between 0 and 7%. It's not 100% clear. And you're right. What we don't want to do is scare people, and you don't want people to have tests and results come back and people don't know what to do with them, and leading to all sorts of catastrophes. So I think this is a gradual process and people have to be patient, but it will be worked through.
2: Where to from here, Matthew? What does this look like in terms of rollout, if this is successful and it gets approved for use in Australia? Is this the kind of thing where you walk into your GP consulting room and get this specific test done as part of your dementia workup? Is it going to be restricted to use by neurologists? How does this work if it's rolled out?
1: But in the first instance, this will be in the hands of specialists, either neurologists, geriatricians, or specialist physicians. Ultimately, where does it go in the long run? And we were fortunate to have Federal Health Minister Butler here today, and he raised the thought of, like, at 50 you get a bowel screen and it's sent out. Should we be thinking about this and suggesting people have, you know, brain health assessments? Now, we're not there yet, but again, it would make sense because we've got, you know, a terrible problem coming down the line of huge numbers of patients with dementia and neurodegeneration. Can we turn it around slightly? Can we actually give them hope, but also medical improvement such that they don't die from these conditions? I can see it down the track that GPs will be involved in this whole process, but at the moment, you know, they're struggling to understand the whole process of dementia, neurodegeneration, what tests are available, how do they go about it, how do their patients get the treatment. And I think this is a huge educational program. And I think this is something that we have to do with policymakers, with the government, with industry, and with key clinicians, researchers, patients and advocates. And I think we're going to see great progress in the next few years.
0: Matthew, thank you for joining us.
1: Thank you both, and I really appreciate your interest in this field. I think it's a critical field moving forward, and I hope we have your support and we can try and have these conversations, because there's going to be a lot of complicated discussions going forward.
2: Yep, absolutely.
0: Professor Matthew Kiernan, who's Chief Executive Officer and Institute Director of Neuroscience Research Australia. And the reason I call him my humble neurologist was that we were in our pre-chat before we started interviewing him. That's what he called himself, a humble neurologist.
2: Yes, we should explain that.
0: And he was humble.
2: He was.
0: On ABC Radio National, you're with the Not So Humble Health Report.
2: Coming up on What's That Rash, we're talking legs, armpits, pubic hair, and even inside your nose. Body hair removal is very popular, but is it good for your health?
0: Indeed, is it.

0: which was there to develop new technologies to get vaccines out into the community to new viruses as quickly as possible. And one of the things, Priya, that they're talking about in CEPI is the 100-day challenge, is actually trying to get vaccines from development either to a significant clinical trial or needle into arm within 100 days.
1: Wow.
0: And that's what's happening now with this Ebola vaccine and others. So to get the behind the news story, I spoke to Jane Halton, who is chair of CEPI. CEPI is the Coalition for Epidemic Preparedness Innovation.
2: We've been in existence for 10 years now, and we do early work on potential vaccine candidates against potential threats to human health, because you want to be ready for the next outbreak.
0: But one of the keys is fast turnaround.
2: Speed is everything. With speed, you reduce mortality. With speed, you get back to normal life. And that's really our objective.
0: Without risking safety.
2: Correct. I actually talk about speed, security, and by that I include safety, scale, in order to save lives. You need all of those dimensions.
0: So you've taken a bet on this vaccine because you started producing it before you knew it worked.
2: Yes, precisely. It's what I call the speed premium. 16 days after the outbreak was declared on the 15th of May, by the beginning of June, we had announced that we were going to fund 3 vaccine candidates. We've actually increased that now to 4. And we said to ourselves, what will increase speed here? The Oxford vaccine has now gone into phase 1 trials.
0: This is for safety.
2: This is for safety. And at the same time, we moved and we funded what's called the vaccine, the seed, and we moved that to India, to the Serum Institute, and we got them to produce 600,000 doses. Because if that vaccine looks like it's going to be successful and we're going to run a proper clinical trial, you want those doses to be available as soon as it can be. And in fact, we're already funding some other kinds of trials, particularly in respect to treatments, monoclonal antibodies, just to see whether that might be a way to mitigate the impacts while we're waiting for these vaccines to come.
0: So the risk you're taking is either it doesn't work or it needs to be modified, in which case you've got 600,000 doses you can't use.
2: Correct. But the speed premium means you're happy to spend a bit more money, some of which you might end up not getting the advantage of, because speed is the most valuable commodity at a time like this. And it's worth remembering with this outbreak that this is already the third largest Ebola outbreak we have ever seen, but it's also the most significant in numbers at this stage. The two largest previous outbreaks in West Africa and the DRC at this point only had 500 cases. As of the 27th, there were 3,262 cases, and there's a case fatality rate of 44%. Now, if we can deliver anything like 100 days on getting to a trial or indeed widespread rollout of a vaccine, that would be a huge success. But remember, it took us several years to get these previous episodes under control. And so anything that is faster than that is a win. And every time we do this, we get faster.
0: So this Oxford group developed the first Ebola vaccine, and they also developed the viral vector vaccine, which became known as AstraZeneca during the pandemic. Is it the same technology?
2: Mm-hmm. Yes.
0: What are the other three technologies in the other four vaccines? Are they mRNA?
2: So one of them is the mRNA, again with Moderna. That's got several advantages because the technology is fast, it's really flexible, you can scale it, and you can produce it really, really quickly. So that's terrific. And we expect their phase 1 trial to commence in August, and we're nearly in August, so that should be soon. But we want not to have just one candidate that we back. You have to have several horses in the race.
0: What other difficult to vaccinate diseases are you working on?
2: We've actually done recent work in a couple of outbreaks. We actually did work with Rwanda on an outbreak of Marburg. And that again was, unfortunately, we had a candidate in that particular case. And we were able to work with them to deliver vaccines into arms inside 10 days. Then we've also worked with Senegal on Rift Valley fever. And in 2025, there was an outbreak in Senegal, but also Mauritania. And that's a really tricky disease because it's both animal and human. And again, working with Serum Institute, we were able to produce 400,000 doses of vaccine, and we did that in 16 days.

0: You backed the Queensland vaccine at one point, which was pulled because of the HIV problem, which some people would argue was not really a problem. How are they going?
1: The molecular clamp technology, which CEPI was one of the very, very early backers of, and you're right, we had great hopes for it during COVID, but because of the signal that it left, the signature, which was HIV positivity on a test, and the reason we couldn't use that is in Africa and places like that, you couldn't actually use a vaccine that's going to give you a false positive for HIV. But that particular technology has now been purchased by Sanofi for a very significant amount of money. So that's been an investment which is enormously useful in Australia, because Australia will get quite a lot of money back from that investment. The amount of money that's actually come into Australia over the period that we've been in existence is something of the order of $166 million. Research here is very good. And again, this is one of the reasons we argue that the Australian government should continue to back the work that CEPI does globally.
0: Jane, thank you.
1: It's a pleasure.
0: Professor Jane Halton, who's chair of CEPI, the Coalition for Epidemic Preparedness Innovation, and thank goodness there are organisations like that around.
2: Absolutely. Medical abortion rates in Australia are much lower than many other high-income countries, and the question is why. There's a study that's been published in the British medical journal Sexual and Reproductive Health. It's come out of Flinders University in South Australia, and it gives an insight into abortion access in Australia, women living in regional and remote communities, and perhaps lends reasons as to why medical abortion is still not used as widely as other countries.
0: And of course, we should explain here that what we're talking about is it's not surgical termination, it's medical with medications.
2: That's right. So two medications, you take one and then you take another one several hours later. It's known as MS two-step in Australia. And, you know, there are reasons why Norman women would choose that option if they're undergoing an abortion, because they can have it at home, they don't have to have a procedure, they don't need access to a surgeon to actually do it, a sedation. So there are benefits, and yet still it's very difficult for people to access. I spoke to an author of the study, Luke Greskoviak, who is Associate Professor at Flinders University, where he leads the Reproductive and Perinatal Pharmacoepidemiology Research Group.
3: We conducted a study utilising a large general practice research data set, and that involved information on more than 1 million individual females who were regularly presenting to a general practice. And we had just over 400 different general practices spread across Australia and in different states and territories, as well as different regions in terms of major cities and rural and remote areas. And so what we were interested in was two aspects. The first was around discussing or describing, I guess, individuals that are seeking abortion care and how that's changed over that period of time, as you said, from 2014, which is the first full year since the listing of the medicines for medication abortion on our National Pharmaceutical Benefits Scheme. So that's why we started there. And then we followed it up until the end of the data set that we had, which was in 2021. So looking at who was accessing care and doing some descriptives around that, and then looking at who was providing the care. So looking at specific general practices and where they're located as to who was and wasn't necessarily providing abortion care services.
2: And what are some of the key things that you found?
3: Yeah, so the first one relating to access, we saw that the provision of medication abortion increased from 1 in 10,000 to around 2 in 1,000. And to put that in context, the general rate in the Australian population is somewhat closer to 10 per 1,000. So in the general practice or primary care space, we're still seeing in our data set that the overall rate of access to abortion care is somewhat smaller. But then when we look at the general practice level, what we saw was a good increase in terms of the proportion of practices providing medication abortion from 1 in 25 back in that first year up to closer to 1 in 4 in 2021.
2: But you also found that where people live appears to be a big part of being able to access medical abortion.
3: We found some interesting differences in terms of variation in both access to the services and also the provision. And so one of those interesting findings was the fact that potentially a good finding is that the proportion of general practices located in, I guess, out of

0: region on remote areas providing abortion care was higher than those located in major cities. But even then, it was still only one in three of practices that were located in a regional or remote area that were providing medication abortion.
1: So often women living in these regional or remote areas have to travel quite long distances in order to access medical abortion, which is, of course, time sensitive with the cutoff at 9 weeks. So it makes things very tricky.
0: It certainly does. And I think putting it in a different perspective for you, what we're able to look at is, so of those seeking abortion care that lived in an outer regional remote area, one in five of those individuals were having to travel to an inner regional or major city general practice clinic in order to receive their abortion care. So that just gives you a bit of an idea as to the potential impacts. So, of course, the inability to access the service is much more pronounced for those in regional or remote areas than it is for those in major cities, just given the fact that you've got many other clinics, I guess, that you could potentially approach. If your usual GP doesn't provide abortion care, then hopefully they can refer you to one that's nearby and minimise the disruption that can be associated with that.
1: So, look, you mentioned before that there are more clinics. You found in your study there are more GP practices offering medical abortion, but there is still a whole pile who are not, the majority who are not. So why is that?
0: The first issue that comes to mind is around the regulations that exist. And one of the key things is for the time period of the study that we did, we had one of our states, South Australia, under the laws that were in place at that point in time, GPs weren't able to provide abortion care at all. And so we didn't actually analyse any data from South Australia because it just legally it was prohibited. And so that gives you an idea as to how, you know, impactful, I guess, the legal framework is in terms of impacting abortion care. Now, thankfully, that was changed subsequent to our study. So in 2022, the law was changed and now GPs can start providing that. But as you can imagine, that's a big shift for someone who may be working as a GP for 10, 15 years. All of a sudden, they can now provide a service, but there needs to be some training and education and upskilling that goes with that in order to support optimal abortion care. One of the other big changes that happened was in 2023, there were some changes to the regulations around the Pharmaceutical Benefit Scheme listing of MS2 step, which is the medicine used for medication abortion. And there were some unnecessary restrictions that were placed on that, in that prescribers had to be separately registered in order to prescribe it, and pharmacists also had to be registered to be able to dispense it.
1: To be very clear though, so at the moment, can anyone walk into any GP clinic in Australia and say, I'd like to consider a medical abortion, I'm currently pregnant, can the GP dispense it, or do they have to have done some additional training or credentialing in order to dispense the med?
0: So there's no additional training that's required now. So that's been removed. So that was a major barrier in the past because of that additional step that people had to go to. And that just sort of put some people off, I guess, providing that care. So that fundamental barrier, and it also existed in the context of people going to a pharmacy. Many experiences of people rocking up to a pharmacy and the pharmacy says, sorry, we can't get that medication in because no one working here is registered in order to be able to dispense that medicine. And as you can imagine, for something that's time sensitive, the last thing you want to be doing is shopping around different pharmacies to try and find one that stocks it. And pharmacies don't do a good job of advertising whether they actually keep the medicine on the shelf or not. So that's a really important aspect that needs to be better addressed in terms of people navigating the system. There's a lot of sort of blind spots.
1: Can we just pick up on the GP being willing and able to provide the service? You're saying there's no additional credentialing or training needed, so any GP can dispense this medication. Why might someone go to a GP and not receive it? Is it because the GP has a conscientious objection to providing abortion care, in which case shouldn't they be referring the patient on to someone else who provide the care for them?
0: We don't have good data on the extent to which there is conscientious objection across the layers of, I guess, prescribing and also dispensing, but that is a possibility. You're 100% correct that if someone's not willing to provide the service, there is an obligation, and a legal obligation for them to refer someone on, and hopefully on to someone that they know will provide the service rather than a bit of a wild goose chase as to just a referral.

0: somewhere else and the person has to sort it out. In terms of other reasons why someone might not be providing it, I guess, you know, GPs have a choice as to what care they are willing and not willing to provide. And I guess some may have an objection in terms of potential risks. So there may be someone that approaches them requesting it who has a contraindication or has a risk factor that requires further assessment. And so there may be a need for a referral onto maybe a specialist in order to assess those risks and maybe advise individuals as to is surgical a better approach here or is medication a suitable approach.
1: So what does that look like? What needs to happen from here? Where's the action? How do you get that competent workforce to lift access or improve access for women to ensure regional and remote communities that women aren't having to travel so far? What needs to happen from here, Luke?
0: The workforce is a big issue there, and it's around the workforce in a broader sense. So there's been provisions around changing who can prescribe medication abortion. So there used to be restrictions that had to be a medical doctor. Those have changed to enable other healthcare practitioners, so nurses or midwives, in order to be able to prescribe the medicines. But that hasn't necessarily been a coordinated response across the state and territory regulations. So we have a disconnect in South Australia as just an example. The regulation says that it must be provided by a medical practitioner, and yet you've got a federal regulation around the medicine which says it can be prescribed by a nurse. So you've got that disconnect, which means that we aren't maximising our opportunity to utilise the entire health service to be able to provide abortion care. So supporting multidisciplinary teams is certainly something. We need to make sure that we've got the right incentives in place for GPs to be able to provide high quality care. So at a level that maintains affordability for patients as well. So it is important to highlight that there can be significant out-of-pocket costs for individuals seeking abortion care. So strategies to try and maximise incentives, financial incentives to GPs to provide the care where it's being requested is really important as well.
1: Luke Greskoviak, who is an associate professor at Flinders University.
2: And we'll be following up on this story to see if we can find out more about why this is happening and what the barriers are.
1: On ABC Radio National, you're with The Health Report. And I'm going to leave you now with Tegan Taylor for What's That Rush?
3: Norman, how many hours a week do you think you devote to body hair maintenance?
2: Not that much, but I do spend some time because I've got a beard. So I'd probably trim the beard 2 or 3 times a week.
3: Just in general, I'm just going to make a gross generalisation. Men have it so good when it comes to how much they have to think about their body hair compared to women.
2: Do you ever have to do it? I mean, what's going to happen to you if you don't?
3: The optionality of conforming to societal beauty standards. Men, we are opening a can of worms today here on What's That Rash, but I'm actually excited for it.
2: Good, because I have my prejudices here.
3: All right, well, let's get into it. We are talking body hair today on What's That Rash.
2: The show where we answer the health questions that simply everyone's asking.
3: So today we have questions from two people. Arthur and Eddie have both email us, Norman. Mm-hmm. Arthur says, I have seen that in some men's barbershops, they offer waxing of ears, eyebrows and ... noses.
2: Well, do you know what they do with noses?
3: What do they do?
2: Well, I've seen it. Well, I wouldn't let them touch me with it. Is they dip a cotton tip into hot wax, then stick it up your nose, twist and pull.
3: Sounds eye-watering.
2: Eye-watering doesn't come close, I suspect.
3: Well, actually, eye-watering is the word that Arthur uses. His letter continues, I had it done once, and after the eye-watering effect of the procedure had passed, the difference was amazing. I could breathe so much easier. Arthur says, but my daughter told me that this is a bad thing to do, and so I've not done it again, as fathers must always do what their daughters say. So how important is nose hair? And also relatedly, Norman, from a scientific perspective, must fathers always do what their daughters say?
2: Well, you're hiding to nothing if you don't, I'll tell you.
3: Your daughters would say yes.
2: Yes.
3: And Eddie says, what about body hair? In some countries, body hair, especially in the armpit or in the groin area, are removed for various reasons. Some of those reasons are supposedly health or hygiene related, especially as hair traps sweat. Is there a recommended practice from dermatologists or others from the medical fraternity, please?

0: I also understand that the removal of nasal hair by, say, waxing is not recommended. Ouch. Norman, these two emails have been such a gift to you and me. We are both so excited to talk about hair today.
1: Yeah, and rather than just let my prejudice hang there, because people might misread my prejudice, I'll say
0: like
1: what my prejudice is.
0: Like an errant nostril hair.
1: Well, that's what it is. So some men have like forests growing out of their nose and their ears. And I thought, why? You know, it doesn't take much to actually reduce the forest a little bit.
0: What do you do?
1: So I remove ear hair and I just have a little machine that goes bzz, bzz, bzz at the front of my nose, but I don't go too high up. So there's no forest ever growing out of my nose.
0: That's partly how they measure your biological age, I think. I know you're super into the anti-aging stuff. So,
1: do you have nose hair? Tick, you're 85 years old.
0: How many millimetres does your nose hair protrude out of your nose?
1: That's right. Well, zero is in my case, negative.
0: So I am interested to pick up on a couple of the words that Eddie uses in that email. This idea around health and hygiene and other sort of cultural reasons, because I feel like when we're talking about body hair, well, if we're talking about any hair, we're kind of coming to a coalescing of beauty standards and ideas around hygiene and then actual health information, of which there are more studies than I expected in this space, which we will get into. And it feels like hair just feels very culturally important. You're meant to have it in some places. You're not meant to have it in others. The hairs that you do have are meant to be a certain length. They're meant to be a certain condition. Finding a disembodied hair is about the weirdest thing you can find. We truly love to get very, very weird about hair.
1: And it's kind of, I woke up to this subject just about a week ago, taking two very young kids to a dinosaur exhibition and didn't realize that dinosaurs actually had vestigial feathers. Did you know that? And they look a bit like,
0: they look like birds, yeah.
1: Yeah. You know, and you wondered, well, it's vestigial. Probably didn't do the dinosaurs much good when it came to the bit.
0: Well, they died, didn't they?
1: They did die.
0: And that's what you get for having feathers.
1: Yeah, that's right. But anyway, I digress. We digress.
0: We are going to continue to digress, I think.
1: But the point I'm making is whether or not we're talking about an evolutionary, some vestige of evolutionary development or something that's functional. I mean, I think that's at the core of these questions.
0: That's a really interesting point. Like, humans are mammal, which means we have skin and fur or hair. And some mammals have a lot of hair and it obviously does have an important function for them. Like, for example, if you're a polar bear, your fur is doing a really, really important job in keeping your body warm. Humans, mostly hairless, it's harder to sort of know exactly what the function is of it beyond cultural functions, which we will get into. I'm also really interested to talk about how far back hair removal goes. It feels like a very modern thing to do, and it is, but there's pretty good evidence that humans have been removing hair for basically as long as we've had historical information.
1: Yeah, because cave paintings, apparently.
0: Right. So there's, I mean, it's hard to extrapolate from cave paintings, but there are cave paintings that date back to like 30,000 BCE, and it shows men without facial hair. So presumably it was being removed somehow. It's also in art. Like, art is a really important way for us to know this, because we didn't have photos. This is what you get. These are the visual representations you get. Greek and Egyptian civilizations showed hairless faces and hairless bodies, and you get this sort of idea of maybe how they did it as well through those artifacts. And in the Greek times, at least, there's a sense of hygiene associated with it. The idea was that infestations with parasites maybe were to do with hair. And if you remove the hair, then you were less likely to get lice and that sort of thing.
1: And some would argue that we're at peak hair removal right now.
0: I mean, probably. It's very easy to remove a lot of hair. There's lots of ways that you can do it permanently now. And we can get into it in a little while about the sort of techniques that we used back in the day. It's probably safer than it used to be, which I guess brings me to this idea of safety. Like, health-wise, do we have a clear idea as to whether a hairless or less hairy body is cleaner than a hairy one?
1: Well, let's start with the nose, because that's had a bit of research, not always the best research, attached to it. So the idea here is that your nose hairs are there to capture rubbish that's coming in from outside, capture infections, capture allergens. And the idea is that it might help to prevent infection or even reduce allergen load if you've got a tendency to asthma. And the research has gone backwards and forwards on this. And of course, it depends on how much you're removing. So there is some research that suggests if you've got a lot of nasal hair and you remove it, you get better airflow. The question is, what do you lose?

0: lose by that? And the evidence goes backwards and forwards on this. If you actually look at the physics of this and the size of particles, nose hair is going to capture big things that are not so microscopic and be obvious. So,
1: like dust.
0: That's right. If you've ever been sanding things, you know, it does go up your nose unless you're wearing a mask.
1: And then when you blow it, it all comes out again and you're like, disgusting.
0: But viruses and allergens tend to be small and probably escape the hairs. And so the evidence goes backwards and forwards as to whether removing all your nose hair is bad for asthma, is bad for allergens, is bad for infection. And the evidence isn't conclusive. And I suppose where you would land here, just to get past the nose hair thing, is if you're going to trim your nose hair, you just trim it in that very outside part of your nostril, and you're leaving the hair that's inside to do whatever job it was designed to do. And the recurrent theme in this What's That Rash is going to be the health risk is probably more from removing the hair and the process of removing the hair rather than being left with no hair.
1: Yes.
0: You know, you do not want to get a tissue infection inside your nose. Not a pleasant thing and sometimes difficult to treat.
1: Yeah, inside your nose and maybe other places that people are removing hair as well, which I suppose leads us to STIs if you're doing pubic hair removal.
0: Down below.
1: That's it.
0: As they would say. So this is men as well as women are doing this?
1: It's actually very, very common. So we do have data on how many people are removing pubic hair or doing things to their pubic hair. 30% of women, 10% of men are removing all of their pubic hair. 65% of women and men engage in some degree of pubic hair removal. And so that's, again, it's hard to know whether they're just trimming those hairs or if they're going right down to the skin. But once you are going down to the skin, you're potentially damaging the skin along the way.
0: Yeah. So there have been studies of, for example, sexually transmissible infections and pubic hair removal, finding that maybe there is an increased rate of STIs in pubic hair removal, but they're not well-conducted studies and have not adjusted for sexual activity. So it's hard to know whether because you remove hair, pubic hair, you're more likely to have sexual intercourse, for example, and therefore be more exposed to sexual transmitted infections. And it's hard to see how removal of pubic hair is going to increase your risk of gonorrhea and so on. It's going to come from sexual activity. So you'd have to take that with,
1: let's say,
0: a pinch of depilatory.
1: I was going to ask, though, like, anyone who's ever shaved or waxed knows that you are not leaving behind perfectly intact skin every single time. Sometimes it can be irritated or you can nick yourself, and that is always going to be a potential site for an infection to enter, whether it's an STI or just a normal other non-sexually transmitted infection.
0: Yeah, and we're going to have a link to the American Academy of Dermatology. It's got a very good set of instructions in terms of hair removal, how to make it safer. And then in terms of health consequences, we know that hair and hair follicles are places where bugs live, bacteria, fungi, viruses, and so on. In other words, your external microbiome. And the question is whether removing hair, just plucking it, or shaving it, or indeed laser therapy is changing the microbiome in a good way or a bad way.
1: Right. So we were talking about pubic hair before. I don't know about those studies, but armpit hair and armpit smells have been much more extensively studied than I expected them to be. So there's quite a few different studies that we found where people had shaved armpits or non-shaved armpits or shaved armpits that were then allowed to grow.
0: Yeah, they had one armpit, shaved, one armpit not.
1: And then they got women to sniff the armpits and then decide whether not only the quality of the smell but also the attractiveness of the smell was part of what they were searching for there as well. I'm not really sure I was convinced what, if there was a preferred way.
0: We'll give the results, people can make up their own minds. These studies where one armpit shaved, one armpit not, the shaved armpit smelled better.
1: So let's talk about, we talked a little bit about safe hair removal before, Norman. So I didn't get a chance to really like disgust you with some of the early hair removal substances. Of course, there was at least one that was like ground ivy, ant eggs, burnt leeches and frog's blood. Not as popular these days as it was 100 or so years ago, unfortunately.
0: No, I could see making a comeback along with red light therapy.
1: But we have been using razors and tweezers for millennia. Do we have best practice hair removal?
0: Well, best practice hair removal is really your preference. But, you know, people who looked at this, you know, dermatologists would say the three main types are, four.

0: four, if you like, are, well, five. Let me just go through here. But you've got shaving. Yeah. And so done carefully, shaving is safe, but it comes back quickly. You've got plucking and other forms of mechanical hair remover, where the hair may not come back or it comes back more slowly, depending on whether you've got to the root of the follicle. Associated with that, you've got laser hair removal, which is expensive and painful, but by and large, the hair does not grow back, although you need repeated therapies. You've got waxing, which lasts longer, leaves you with smoother skin. And you've got depilatories. You've got chemical ways of doing that, usually with a substance called thioglycolate associated with an alkali, which effectively dislodges the hair chemically. All of them have their risks versus benefits. All of them have got to be done carefully. And for much of it is preference, but also being aware that some of those techniques, the hair will not grow back. And so you've got to be careful. Eyebrow plucking is classic, where if you overpluck, you will permanently change your eyebrows and there's no going back.
1: Yeah, many a woman who came of age in the 90s knows this all too well now.
0: But there is one technique that I haven't included in this.
1: What are you talking about? X-rays?
0: Yes.
1: X-rays for hair loss. Yeah, it was that moment in the early 20th century where everyone was just obsessed with X-rays. It was like, oh, look at this. X-rays are so good. They can do anything. One of the things that the X-ray could do was remove unwanted hair. But as we now know, repeated X-rays can be really, really bad for your health. And it was actually used for about 40 years in the US, way longer than I thought. And there were doctors making warnings about it and people didn't listen, as is often the case. When we're talking about things that are beauty related, we love to ignore the evidence if it doesn't align with what we want to look like.
0: Or even, as I discovered recently, longevity. People are doing all sorts of stuff which we might be paying the price of in 20 years' time.
1: So our original questions were inspired by Arthur and Eddie, who both seem to be quite fixated on nasal hair specifically. What is our bottom line to them?
0: Bottom line is do what I do. get one of those little buzzy machines and just do the outside of your nose. If you don't want to look like the forest growing out of your nose and disgust everybody around you. And don't go too deep.
1: Don't go too deep. That's what you hear from Dr. Norman Swan. Well, if you have questions for us, our email address is thatrash@abc.net.au.
0: See you next week.
1: See you then.

That was the health report from Australia's Radio National. After the news, it's ideas. I'm Saroja Coelho, and this is CBC Radio 1.

0: haven't been the same.
1: I know we've been understaffed since Ellis left, but maybe today things will turn around.
0: But now, the most unlikely pair is back on the case.
2: Hey, Max, you miss me?
3: The dream team is back together.
2: Yeah.

0: from CBC News. The World This Hour, I'm Mike Miles. A teenager has killed 8 people in a shooting in Thailand. Police say the teen fatally shot his grandparents at home before shooting 6 more people inside a school, then killing himself. These students describe fleeing from room to room. The shooting started getting more frequent. We went to the washroom. We thought it was over, he says. At least 15 people are wounded. This is Thailand's worst mass killing since 2022. Close to 110 wildfires are burning across BC, almost 50 of them out of control. 2 of the most worrying are in the Okanagan. More homes have been evacuated, and increasing temperatures, lower humidity, and rising winds impact the firefight. Kimberly Davidson reports.
1: This has been the 4th evacuation from that property, which is, it's unfortunate.
2: Dave Saruk owns one of the 425 additional properties evacuated along the west side of Okanagan Lake between West Kelowna and Vernon. He says being forced to flee your home is not something you get used to.
1: But I guess the good news is that the guys always seem to get the fire under control and out, so every time we do, we kind of cross our fingers it's going to happen again.
2: Saruk is now one of about 8,000 evacuees province-wide. Central Okanagan Emergency Management says it was the BC Wildfire Service that warned conditions in the Okanagan could be about to change for the worse. Jody Foster is the public information officer.
3: That can mean the fire becomes more active, can move up in its ranks from rank 1 fires and 2 that we've seen to higher than that. And if that's the case, it can move more quickly.
2: Kimberly Davidson, CBC News, Kelowna.
0: In Edmonton, 2 corrections officers and an inmate are dead after what the Correctional Service of Canada is calling a tragic accident. Officials say it happened during a transfer from a women's prison Thursday, but not much else. The Edmonton Institution for Women houses minimum and medium security inmates. The Union of Canadian Correctional Officers is among those expressing condolences. Colombia will inaugurate its new president today amid tight security to fend off protests and potential attacks by rebel groups. Abelardo de la Estrella, an outspoken conservative who's won praise from U.S. President Donald Trump, won the election in June by a narrow margin. He's holding his inauguration in Cali, a city attacked last year by the nation's increasingly powerful rebel groups. Manuel Rueda is there.
4: Colombia's military has taken no chances. For days, armored vehicles have been parked along the roads leading into Cali, with soldiers inspecting trucks for explosives or weapons. Rebel groups in this part of the country have become more powerful over the past 2 years, and Colombia's new president wants to make a point by holding his inauguration here instead of staying in the nation's capital.
5: Uno de los ejes fundamentales de mi gobierno.
4: We're going to regain control of our cities and our rural areas, de la Estrella said in a speech this week. The former criminal lawyer has promised to cut peace talks with rebel groups and confront them with greater military force. He's the latest conservative to be elected into office in Latin America, by voters increasingly concerned about crime. Right-wing leaders have recently won elections in Peru, Chile, and Ecuador as the conservative wave appears to sweep over South America. Manuel Rueda for CBC News, Bogota.
6: Take off. The PGT seems to be working right now, so we'll try it again.
7: And we concur.
0: Astronaut Jessica Meir speaking with NASA crews on Earth. Meir was one of 2 astronauts taking part in a spacewalk Thursday outside the International Space Station. Meir and Anil Menon were doing some electrical work to prepare for the future installation of new solar arrays. The 2 astronauts spent nearly 6.5 hours outside the space station. It was Meir's 6th spacewalk and the 1st for Menon. That is The World This Hour. For news anytime, visit cbcnews.ca. 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

0: 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I'm Nala Ayed.
1: What kind of responsibilities do you have at home?
2: So helping my parents, cleaning my room, cleaning up the kitchen, putting plates out, and that's all.
0: It's hard work being a kid, taking on responsibilities, learning the rules, understanding boundaries, being too young for so many things, being too old for too many others.
3: People I know sometimes listen to me like adults because sometimes I pick right decision, most of the time actually. And sometimes I say something silly because I feel silly and then they don't agree. We all have a face where we're silly at some point, so it's good.

0: your energy, and then you could have a better good night's sleep because you get tired from laughing.
1: It's really important to laugh, isn't it?
0: Yeah.
2: We imagine childhood as a time of blissful ignorance, safe from the knowledge of difficult things. Childhood is a container, keeping the monsters at bay, where children can experience wonder and happiness, free from stress and worry. But who does this idea of childhood innocence protect?
3: What kinds of things do you do for your brother?
0: I help him sometimes. Like, I help him, like, do his work. I help him, I don't know, like, sometimes he gets a little bit emotional, and I just, I'm kind of his, like, emotional support thing, you know?
2: We're calling this episode Losing Childhood Innocence. And Ideas producer Naheed Mustafa asks what would happen if we reframe childhood, letting go of ideas of childhood innocence to talk instead about the actual lived lives of children.
1: So I'm going to ask you to give me a summary argument for why the preservation of the idea of childhood innocence is not a good thing.
4: Okay, so let me start by answering that question with a bit of an explanation about what I mean when I am talking about innocence. My name is Julie Garland. I'm a professor of teacher education at the University of Toronto in the Ontario Institute for Studies in Education, and I'm a critical cultural theorist of childhood and curriculum. So innocence is not constructed in a binary sense, in that it's the opposite of innocence is not meant to be corruption or wantonness or evil. And so when I think about innocence as a social construct, when I talk about interrogating it, I don't mean that we should flip innocence on its head and then suddenly open up childhood to all sorts of harms and evils. But that's often the way that people think about childhood in sort of a binary sense. You're either a child or you're an adult. You're either innocent and not knowledgeable, or you are corrupted by the evils of society and you have certain knowledge that we think of as being specific to the adult realm. And so just to clarify what I mean when I say innocence is that I'm talking about this cultural attachment to the idea that an innocent state of being in the sense of ignorance, not being aware of life's difficulties or adversities, that this is meant to be the appropriate condition of childhood. And then it's the best way to be a child is to exist in a blissful state of innocence where you're not subject to harm of any kind or even the slightest of difficulties or experiences of adversity like stress or disappointment and so on. And so that's kind of the nature of innocence that I'm speaking of when I talk about innocence as being not a positive thing when we think about the larger structures of society and social justice. So the reason that I suggest that we should reconceptualize childhood in a way that allows us to think beyond innocence as the ultimate condition or ideal for childhood existence is that when we focus on shutting down dialogue in order to protect children from adversity, we actually silence ourselves on social injustices, and we don't leave space for the recognition of the real difficulties that are inherent to childhood.
5: Right. And Aiden, what do you think is the hardest thing about being a kid?
6: And what you said, dealing with other kids, why?
7: It's mainly because the main social impact of just being a kid, other kids' morality, let's just say, obviously, this isn't most kids, but some kids' morality can be really bad.
5: Yeah. How so?
7: Just because they don't really care what other people are feeling. They will, like, some people you've never met sometimes will just come up to you and be rude sometimes in the hallways for no apparent reason. Just because they want to be rude, especially the boys. And then
8: in our class, in your class.
7: Yes. And then in

0: And just in general, a lot of having friends is, a lot of now at least, is just going on social media and sharing each other's TikToks or something like that.
1: Yes, I think children and adults worry about different things. I mean, like, I think it depends how close children are to their parents, because, like, I think some children also worry about what's happening in the world, too. Just depends what their parents are, like, normally telling them. But, like, children, I mean, normally, at school, like, I see, like, children worrying about their grades or, like, their, I don't know, popularity or something, or their looks. And, like, adults normally tend to worry about, like, providing for the family or for themselves with, like, a little more stress.
2: They worry about, like, my health, because I got 6 or 5 teeth taken out and they really hurt, and I have those teeth, they really stink and they're really gross. They look disgusting, so I don't like looking at them. And mostly parents worry about, like, they worry about, like, if you get left in the car, somebody will steal the car, because my dad's car always gets stolen.
3: What kinds of things do kids worry about?
2: They worry, like, my cousin, he went to the hospital because he couldn't breathe. And
3: did that make you worry?
2: Yeah. I just figured it out today. Maybe I'll call them, like, tomorrow or today.
3: What kinds of things do you worry about when you think about yourself? What are you worried about for yourself?
2: Like, I'm worried that I might get bullied because I got bullied in grade 2 by a grade 1.
0: There's just this idea that it's like, oh, these damn kids. And I think that's such a problem, because it's just like, no kid is going to want to listen to you if you're treating them like a problem. I feel like the main thing that's missing is, like, a set of, like, shared values. Like, I feel like if an adult wants you to act a certain way and then they take things from you, if the kid doesn't want to act that way, they're just going to find ways around it. But if you teach the kid to have those values instead of, like, just punishing them for not following, then I feel like naturally they're going to want to listen to you because they agree with you. Whereas if they don't agree with you, they're just going to find a way to get around it and deceive you and things like that.
3: What kind of things do you worry about?
2: I kind of worry about my brother getting lost or something. And, like, I only worry about my brother about, like, get bullied at school or getting lost. Sometimes I worry about weird things to my brother, where he's going to jump off a cliff or something.
3: Are there a lot of cliffs nearby that you think he might jump off of?
2: Yeah.
3: Do you think it's because your brother likes to do adventurous things and doesn't always understand?
2: Yeah, because he's really adventurous and he goes every round the place. And there's this one time where he was, like, looking interested in, like, this, I don't know. He's, like, really interested in thing, and he always kind of does dangerous things, so he's too curious.
3: And so when you worry about your brother, what do you do about it? Do you tell your parents, I'm really worried about my brother?
2: I usually just keep it in mind because I don't want to share it to others. It's kind of my private thing. Because when I share it with others, I kind of get worried because they might do that to my brother or something. Like, they might tell others, and I'm going to get worried about them doing something to my brother.
3: So sometimes when we say what we're worried about, it starts to feel like maybe it's more real.
2: Mm-hmm. And when it's real, when it gets real, I might get, like, anxiety or something.

0: You do have a lot of worries.
1: A lot of worries.
0: I would venture to say that childhood is not actually easy. I think it's difficult in a lot of ways. When you're a new human being, there's so much to learn and to process and to take in as you're sort of becoming to understand the nature of society and how the adult world works. And because you don't have social status and you don't have the ability to necessarily speak out on your own behalf, you're often left to whatever caretaker or adult is there to look out for you. And you're shaped by those experiences in a profound way. And so I don't think of childhood as being inherently easy. I actually think that childhood is a very complex process that demands more of our attention and also just a more complex understanding of human being in general that takes into account the really vast spectrum of knowledges and experiences that we have from birth all the way to death. You know, I think that we think of it, as I mentioned before, in binary terms, in that, you know, you're a child up to a certain point and then suddenly you're an adult. And I guess, you know, suddenly life is hard and is bereft of joy, which is a really sad way to think about adulthood, especially as adults, you know, if you are in middle age and, you know, finding lots of ways to experience joy, even in the midst of grief and difficulties that life brings. So I think just to crystallize maybe the reasoning or the rationale behind why I suggest that we should move away from innocence as being our primary objective in terms of how we protect the concept or the experience of childhood, is that if you think of an example of a primary classroom, which is my background being a former public school teacher, if we are aiming to protect children's innocence by keeping their minds away from experiences of difficulty or adversity, that is how we justify the exclusion of topics like racism, for example, in a primary school classroom. And when we fail to provide space for conversations about difficult topics, or we think of that as being, you know, difficult knowledge of adulthood, we are actually perpetuating the cycle of racism and inequality because we're not allowing that space for it to be understood or addressed. And it's only the children in that classroom who have the privilege of not being exposed to racism in some way that are actually insulated from that idea. Maybe the children who are experiencing it don't have the language to discuss it because we are not talking about it and we're silencing those conversations. But the children who are experiencing racism have a deep understanding of it. Maybe they don't have the academic language to be able to call it what it is because we're not discussing it with them. But certainly they're experiencing that in their own lives. And so my opinion is that shutting down dialogue around adversity and difficulty in the lives of children perpetuates those harms that more children experience than not. And I think that it delays the conversations about social justice and equality that we should be having from an early age, if that is what we value in our society.
2: You've talked about what the term childhood innocence means. Can you also talk a bit about what it doesn't mean, which in some ways may actually be more important for the conversation we're having?
0: Yeah, so I think that, and I mentioned before when I was talking about how I kind of operationalize the concept of childhood innocence, that to childhood innocence in my perspective is a state of, you know, blissful not knowing, not being aware of adversity, essentially. So we're not talking about it in a religious sense, or, you know, I'm not suggesting that a child is either innocent or that they're, you know, doomed in terms of salvation or something like that. Like, it's taken out of those terms, but it more appropriately applies to this idea that, that we want to hold childhood as a container apart from adulthood, in which these, adult experiences of adversity are kept separate, so that because there's a belief that that is the the most appropriate condition in

0: which childhood can thrive. So this would be the best condition for childhood would be one in which they were completely protected from any sort of harm. And so it's important to note that I personally don't advocate for harm against anyone. I don't condone violence against any human being, children included. So to say that we want to disrupt this notion of innocence is not to say that we would like to make children's lives miserable or to promote the idea that they should be subjected to harm by any means. You know, I think that I think the important thing is recognizing that actually they do have rights as human beings that entitle them to agency, to bodily autonomy, to have consent over the ways that their lives are lived. So I think that innocence does not mean that children, or disrupting innocence is not to suggest that the children should be subjected to harmful things. Like, I think the point really is to understand that children do experience difficulty, even in the best of circumstances, when a very privileged child has the opportunity to be insulated somehow from a lot of life's difficulties. Maybe they haven't experienced poverty, or they haven't experienced not having a home to live in. They haven't experienced racism. But even for those children, they experience disappointment. They experience sadness. We can't control what happens in the world that causes us grief. And when we focus on the idea of innocence as being the sort of perfect state of being, we don't allow space for processing and understanding what it is to feel grief and to feel sadness or frustration or disappointment as children.
1: In one of your papers, you wrote, rather than protecting children from harm, innocence constructed as blissful ignorance of adult social realities renders children more vulnerable to the very dangers from which we seek to protect them. That sounds counterintuitive. So can you explain how that works?
0: Yeah. So, I'll use the example, since this has been in the news, we've been talking about the ban on social media in Australia. I'll use this as kind of an example to illustrate that point. So we understand that there are potentially some harms that are happening on social media, that adolescents are being particularly impacted by these experiences, whether that be cyberbullying, whether that be exposure to body image, imagery, things like that, that these are areas of influence and understanding where this is impacting adolescents. And so if we choose an approach that would be consistent with this protective logic of innocence would be to just keep them completely out of that world, which again, I don't think is a very efficient or effective solution, and sort of abstinence approach to social media, by just saying we're going to shut children out of social media altogether until they're of age that they can handle it. First of all, there's many workarounds that our adolescents are quite savvy enough to be able to find ways to do that. But in terms of the passage that you mentioned, what we're doing in that sense of just shutting down the dialogue about what is happening is delaying their entry into that world of social media. And that could be applied to other things. So if let's say that we don't want to have conversations with children about gender identity or even about sexual health until they're a certain age, we pick, you know, arbitrarily pick an age that we feel like is appropriate. We're just delaying the opportunity to have that conversation and to prepare them with the skills that they might need to be able to navigate situations where they might encounter harm. So for example, let's say that you have a 16-year-old who's never been exposed to social media, has never had a conversation about it because it's not relevant if they're not on there. Why would we be talking about it if we've, you know, insulated them from that experience? Then when they do enter that world where they're seeing this imagery, you know, thinking about body image or fashion or Sephora hauls or, you know, things like that, whatever, all of these different trends that we see on social media, when they encounter that world, they still don't have the skills to navigate that and to advocate for themselves or to think about their own well-being. And so the suggestion that I'm making in the passage that you shared is that by shutting down dialogue, we actually render children more vulnerable in the sense that they don't know how to prepare themselves for people who seek to harm them, and they may not know

0: where we stand on those issues, how they can advocate for themselves, that they can talk to us about those issues, then we're kind of robbing them of that self-advocacy piece, you know, where they're not expecting those things to happen. They're not equipped with language to in address the situation when it happens. And just like a simple example, you think of, you know, how we in school, we do drills. Let's say we do a fire drill, you know, fires are scary. No one wants to be in a fire. You know, that's a very scary thing, but we prepare children for that because we know that that's kind of, you know, this is kind of an objective social reality. Fires happen. They don't necessarily aren't necessarily caused by bad people or whatever, but we prepare children to be ready for that. We give them information about how do you keep yourself safe in this situation. And we don't think of that as being a dialogue that we would shut down even with young children, even though it is scary for them. But when it comes to other topics, we choose not to bring those things up because we feel that somehow the knowledge of the existence of certain things will corrupt the children in a way that will distance them from the experience of childhood that we would hope for them to have. So that's what I mean in terms of, you know, making them more vulnerable is that we are depriving them of the opportunity to develop language and skills and critical thought in order to address difficult situations when they arise.
1: You know, setting a curriculum for a school is a heavily politicized thing now. Mm-hmm. Maybe it's always been, but it gets taken up in a different way today. And so when you're looking at that space about, you know, what to include in children's education, what not to include, what are the kinds of narratives that are driving those choices today, do you think?
0: Well, I think that I've been thinking a lot about this idea because one of the issues that I think is really difficult to grapple with right now in thinking about reconceptualizing childhood or the hope of that would be that in order to promote a society in which school curricula, for example, might take up difficult or controversial issues, we would need to exist in a society that values critique. And I think that in this particular political moment, we can see that compliance is being valued over critique. And that's not new. I don't think that that's a new innovation in terms of educational history or political movements. I think that the entire system of public schooling was established on a foundation of a desire for compliance among certain people in the world in order to maintain the status quo. I think that education has always really operated in that way, and it's functioned the way that it was intended. But I think now more than ever, we see that, especially with what's happening in the U.S. right now, this crackdown on critique, and especially in terms of the media, that when the media becomes an echo chamber for the powers that be, when there's not an opportunity for different voices to be heard, for different perspectives to be shared, I feel a little bit hopeless in the sense of how we might see that filter down into school curriculum, in the sense that we will see more of the same desire for compliance and patriotism, nationalism, a desire to exclude some of the more difficult and troubling aspects of history in order to tell the narrative of greatness, you know, and in order to maintain the status quo.
2: Well, social media is highly addictive. I've really seen it in schools. Some kids, not even as a substitute to hang out with each other, they just go scrolling on their phones and stuff. So I'd say that social media should be blocked out until you're about 16, but adults should maybe talk about social media and what it can do to people.
3: I agree with you. The only problem is even, I think on TikTok there actually was like a 16 age limit, but if your parent lets you go on, like they can just make an account for you that says you're 16 and over, and it doesn't matter.
4: I look at how I was raised, I didn't have any social media, and then I look at a little bit younger kids and

0: they have like this YouTube and they have like easy access to this, and their attitude and like motivation is like completely shifted. Like, they're like, I don't know. I feel like I agree that social media is really messing up a lot of like mental health for like younger kids. But when you say, like, when you say that social media is like frying a teenager's brain, I think it's frying a teenager's brain just as much as it's frying an adult's brain. I think that, like, yeah, they're in a, they're like in this like stage in their life where they're developing and like their morals and stuff are becoming like solidified and like they're learning more about themselves. Yeah, of course. But I think social media is rotting my brain just as much as it's rotting a 40-year-old person's brain, a 50-year-old person's brain, a 5-year-old person's brain. I think it's just like bad regardless. Like, I don't think it's like just the kids that need protecting.
1: There's plenty of research demonstrating the impact of social media on children and their mental health. Canadian research has shown the constant stimulation of scrolling contributes to trouble focusing. An American study of 12 to 15-year-olds found that kids who spent at least 3 hours a day on social media faced twice the risk of negative mental health outcomes. But Julie also thinks about how movements to clamp down on it fit into a broader history of moral panic around children's access to information.
2: And so, you know, over time, there have been many critics who have bemoaned what is happening to childhood in this moment. You know, childhood is disappearing. And that goes pretty far back. So even to the evolution of the penny press, for instance, there's this really interesting relationship that happens between media and between this idea of the control of information. And I think that that's really like that idea of the control of the flow of information is really essential to thinking about this particular construct of childhood as being a space of innocent ignorance. So when the penny press came along and these newspapers, these tabloid style newspapers were funded by advertising instead of through subscriptions or political funding, there became this fear about how information was going to be received, not only by adults, but also children, because they could easily access them in the streets. They could pick up the tabloids, and if they could read, they could read that information for themselves. And so there's always been this growing fear, I think, in modern times about the flow of information, the distribution of information to a broader audience. And so I think in some ways, over time, as technology has shifted so dramatically, we have less and less control over the flow of information. We have less control over the experiences that children have in terms of when they come to know certain things and how they come to know certain things. And that generates a lot of fear. And I think that we see that reflected, like the idea of, I mean, honestly, you could think about this current political moment as being a moment of moral panic around the, you know, the state of democracy or the state of the world or the, you know, economic stability and things like that. Like it's similar to that idea that something is wrong with society. And so children often just become sort of the scapegoat, I guess, in the sense of like they're the future, you know, and in order to secure a particular kind of future, in order to maintain a power dynamic that exists and that seeks to continue to exist, then we have to make sure that children are molded and shaped in a certain way, according to a certain agenda. So I think it's all very much related. And I think there's a really interesting intersection between the history of media, the distribution of ideas, the control of the flow of information, and the way we think about childhood. I think those are all really interconnected.
3: 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I'm Nala Ayed.
4: It's not like children are just mindless creatures like any other creatures. They still have thoughts and feelings and all that. And they do have a sense of self. So when I hear that, like, they don't know what they're doing, I feel like that's more of a something a parent would say if they wanted a certain path for a child to take.
5: It would make me feel frustrated if an adult told me that I didn't know what I was doing, because we're still learning, so, yeah.
0: I feel like you're just kind of taking away, like, telling someone who wants something that they don't know what they want just because they're, like, young or impressionable is just setting them up to be, like, unsatisfied. Like, maybe you understand things, like, better than they do in some ways because they're young and inexperienced, but just in completely, like, disregarding what they say that they want, just brushing it off because they're young is just, like, really frustrating, because it's, like, you're never going to understand when you're going to know what you want if you're always being told you don't know what you want.
6: Why does that make you feel frustrated to hear somebody say that children don't know what they want?
7: Because we are all growing, and when you, it's like a phase, and you went to that phase once.
6: Do you know what you want?
7: Yeah.
6: What do you want?
7: I want a happy life.
3: In 1982, the culture critic Neil Postman wrote a book called The Disappearance of Childhood. He wrote that widespread literacy is what initially created the idea of childhood, since children who weren't literate were safeguarded from accessing the secrets of the adult world. But as literacy became more widespread, the boundary between the world of children and the world of adults began to blur. The real crisis in childhood, he argued, began with the advent of mass media, particularly television. Professor Julie Garland points out that as the panic set in about the kinds of information and images children were being exposed to, including through advertising, there was a strong push for regulation to unblur the boundary between the worlds of children and adults.
2: When we shift into visual imagery, and a television, of course, similar to the penny press, is driven by advertising revenue, then the information that children are receiving is coming from many different sources, and we don't really know the intention of those sources, and we can't always control exposure to that information. And so this is always intertwined, I think, with politics, in the sense that we always see these laws and bills that are passed in order to regulate these industries to the extent that they can be regulated. But we also have that constant tension between, you know, capitalism and the drive for advertising revenue that tends to overpower any of the interventions that we try to implement in order to reform media for children, for example. And so when the advent of television, you start to see the 1980s and 90s, a lot of emphasis on children's programming, thinking about, you know, how could we ensure that most of the programming that is targeted to children is educational, thinking about limits on advertisers in terms of what can be targeted towards children. So you see some concern there for the industry and the way that it is being shaped and understood. But if you move ahead a few decades into digital technology and social media, I'm not seeing a similar concern in terms of what is the responsibility of society in general to be understanding the underlying ideas that fuel the social harms that are coming from that digital environment. And what is the responsibility of media corporations to really better understand the impact of their products and their platforms, the ways that they're impacting society? I think that the drive for revenue and capital has really taken precedence over those conversations.

0: around what is happening actually, and what are the larger social issues that are driving these problems that we're seeing. So rather than taking this protective sort of, you know, abstinence approach to just shutting things down and shutting children out, I think that in all of these cases, there could have been more dialogue around, you know, what is it that we're afraid of exactly? What are children's experiences really like? How are they experiencing these forms of media? You know, what reforms would they like to see? What are the kinds of things that are actually meaningful to those audiences that we're making decisions on their behalf out of this fear of exposure? I think children are actually quite savvy in terms of recognizing their own needs in a lot of ways. And I think that we've seen, I mean, all my children are adults, and so they grew up at a slightly different times in terms of how technology was integrated in their lives. But my youngest son, who is almost 21, when he was a teenager, he was actually quite particular about how much time, and still to this day, like he doesn't value spending a lot of time on social media. He realizes that it takes away from his productivity, that it's bad for his mental health. And so he's very careful about how he spends his time. And I saw that with a lot of his friends too, that they were being quite thoughtful about how they were using social media. So maybe opening up space for more of these opportunities for young people to kind of advocate for themselves and empower themselves to make decisions. And also to be critical of the powers that be, especially when it comes to the interest of mega corporations that are driving these platforms and the things that we're seeing. I think that by giving them opportunities to be informed and to think critically about what is happening around them, that is a much more effective way of equipping them with skills that they may need to navigate adult life, rather than just shutting down the dialogue and keeping them separate from those conversations. So I think that nostalgia is huge. And I think that we're very often making decisions for children based on what we think childhood should be. It's based on an ideal. It's often based on either our own positive experiences of childhood or perhaps the negative experiences that we wish for them not to repeat. And it's not to say that there shouldn't be some aspect or some conversation around what should childhood really be. I think that's a conversation worth having. But if that's the only basis that we're using for the decisions that we're making about children's lives, I think we're missing out on an opportunity to engage them in understanding what's happening right now.
1: This idea that we've talked about, the tension between what we think childhood should be and what childhood is. And this idea of what childhood should be is also wrapped up historically in race, in gender, in class structures. And so I can absolutely hear somebody listening to this show thinking, but what's wrong if we expand it to say, well, all children should be able to have this kind of, you know, innocent childhood, that it isn't just about an exclusive certain kind of child who in fact does have this kind of shielded or protected childhood. Like, all children should have it. And that including the should somehow reclaims the project. What's your response to that?
0: So I think of this, this really influential piece that historian Robin Bernstein wrote, about this idea around letting children be children. And she's done this really interesting historical work that I've drawn from many times on childhood innocence, and specifically in the U.S. cultural context, thinking about race relations and slavery, and thinking about this project of innocence as being intimately tied to white supremacy. So she says in this piece, which was in a popular periodical, maybe the New York Times, she says that the argument to say that let kids be kids, or let every child have this experience of childhood, this innocent ideal that we ascribe to, is essentially to say let every child be like white children. So she actually ties it to this like racial logic that, again, that every child should have this experience of, you know, going to the playground every day and

these magical experiences of fun snacks and, you know, crust cut off their sandwiches. I don't know. There's a lot of things we could think about that it would be related to this idea of, like, you know, a very innocent kind of blissful childhood. But what I think about that too is that, it, first of all, this idea that childhood is magical and blissful and should be a separate container of existence from adulthood is a very white Western construct that doesn't take into account the vast histories and of the world and the ways that children have lived for ages and the ways that they've functioned in various societies. In non-Western contexts, children are given responsibilities. Let's say they might go shopping for their family on their own. They may participate in agricultural labor on a farm. There's also much less pleasant things that children are subjected to in other places that, as you know, from a Western perspective, we may or may not agree with. But to say that this one way of being a child is the only way that should be applied to everyone is not really allowing space for other ways of being a child to exist. So, you know, there have been studies where researchers have gone in and talked to children in the Global South who participate very actively in the functions of the family. And they're quite proud of those opportunities that they're given. And they're quite excited, you know, for these like ways of exploring the world and, you know, just being able to contribute to their family. That doesn't mean they also have fun, you know. I mean, sure, they play and they do games and they learn and they do other things. So I'm not sure that just trying to create a society where everyone aspires to one particular way of understanding childhood is the right approach either. But I do also think that we could be more child-centered as a society in terms of thinking about if we were attending to all children's rights, we might think about opportunities for them to have advocacy, to advocate for themselves in terms of, you know, their living conditions, the support that we give them. You know, in Canada, one of the things that I think about, especially, well, in the context of Ontario, at least, is the way that we don't provide food for children in schools. That's such a simple thing. And so if we're going to talk about how could we equalize the conditions of childhood so that all more children at least have access to fundamental resources that would be honoring their human rights. So things like shelter, food is a big one, you know, clean water. There's many things that we could do just right off the bat to make those opportunities for childhood to be experienced more equitably, just in terms of access to food and water and resources and having a say into things like, you know, when children are taken into state care, allowing children to have a voice in how they're treated. And I know here in Canada, that specifically impacts Indigenous children disproportionately, you know, when they're taken out of their homes and not given an opportunity to articulate or to express what their needs are, you know? So I think it's maybe not an either or conversation in the sense of, like, I agree that we could prioritize children's rights in a way that would make resources more accessible to all so that children could at least exist in a very fundamental way without fear of harm, without hunger, without, you know, lack of access to clean water, with equal access to education, things like that, that we still have so much work to do just in that respect. But I don't think it's a matter of saying that every child should be given the opportunity to just have a carefree experience of never having any responsibility or lacking knowledge, you know, that they may need about the world, because I don't necessarily agree that is the best approach to raising children in this world. You know, I think that I value love and care, obviously, but I think that comes along with honesty and acceptance and understanding and listening to children. And I think that we don't do enough of that we don't do enough of listening to them and valuing their experiences and taking those as valid
sources of information.

0: vision for how children's lives should be organized.
1: The lens of justice instead of innocence gives us space to think about what kind of society we want to build.
0: I think it really comes down to what do we value as a society? And I think that this question is really intimately tied to thinking about childhood. You know, I think through all of these moral panics that we've experienced around the loss of innocence and the disappearance of childhood, if you think about that term, moral panic, it's a crisis of morality. But whose morality is it that is in crisis? And I think that we've always seen this insistence on a very, like a stable construct of what a Western society should be in terms of the influence of religious ideals and, you know, conservative economic policies and things like that. Like there's a very specific idea of like what society should be, and that benefits a very small portion of the population. And so until we start to see a shift in, I think, a demand for the kind of society that we want to have, I'm not sure that I have a lot of hope that these conversations will take place, because the desire to shut down that dialogue comes from a place of wanting a certain kind of future for your children and wanting to shape that future through that silence. And so I think that there needs to be a much deeper conversation about where we are as, you know, it's almost in this moment, it's hard to think about North American society because we're so divided right now in terms of where we are. But I think that in a Western sense, you know, whether that's in the US or Canada, or whether they're talking about European context, or we've also talked about Australia's, you know, policies today, that there needs to be a larger conversation about, you know, what is, if children are the future, what is the future that we really want to see? And until there's more of an emphasis on valuing human rights in general, and specifically the rights of children as human beings, not just as future humans, not just as human becomings, but as human beings in their own right, I'm not sure that we will be able to create spaces to open up those conversations, but I haven't given up hope. I mean, obviously I'm still, you know, here trying to make this appeal for adults specifically to adopt a more complex understanding of childhood and to think about, at least at the very least, I think the difficulties of being a child and giving space to their children to talk about those feelings and experiences, and an appeal to society to provide more support for children to navigate the difficult transitions of early human being.
1: You've been listening to an episode called Losing Childhood Innocence. Thank you to our guests.
0: My name is Julie Garland. I'm a professor of teacher education at the University of Toronto in the Ontario Institute for Studies in Education. And I'm a critical cultural theorist of childhood and curriculum.
2: My name is Raya, and I'm 8 years old.
3: My name is Fies. My last name is Khan, and I am 8 years old. I'm turning 9 on May 9th.
4: My name is Zane, and I'm 9.5 years old.
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1: This episode was produced by Naheed Mustafa. Our web producer is Lisa Ayuso. Our technical producer, Danielle Duval. The senior producer is Nicola Lukšić. The executive producer of Ideas is Greg Kelly. And we'll leave you with some final thoughts from the children about what advantage kids have over adults. I'm Nala Ayed.
9: When I was like very young, I couldn't learn that much because I kept like getting like non-special things on my report cards. But now when I'm at this age, I get like A's and A pluses. When I was younger, I didn't really focus that much.

0: And now that I'm 9 and I'm in grade 4, I focus a lot and I pay attention and I don't really zone out that much.
1: There's a lot of emotional intelligence that I feel like a lot of kids my age have. Like, I feel like when I talk to people my age, maybe it's just because I'm blessed to be surrounded by really, like, good people, but a quality that I really see is emotional intelligence. The way that we talk about our feelings, and, like, now, I feel like if I look at adults and how they were in their teenage years, they don't talk about their feelings the way that we do. In, like, a mature context, like, I feel like I can talk about the way I'm feeling without necessarily feeling, like, weak. And I communicate with people very easily. Like, if I have a problem, I can communicate it relatively easy. And nobody really sees it as, like, a threat or, like, seeing conflict as, like, a crazy huge deal. I think that's something that a lot of kids my age have developed.
2: Yeah, I'm not saying that adults can't be creative, but I think generally kids can be more creative or imaginative and also have more energy.
3: Aiden?
4: I think generally kids they're more self-centered in a way, like not necessarily in a bad way, but since they don't have to worry about as much other than school and work and friends and stuff like that, it's usually a much smaller picture, if you get what I'm saying. Like, it's not, they're not looking at the whole world. They're not looking at their company, their how they're going to get their groceries. They're looking at how they're going to turn in their assignment or their friends fighting. That's like, that for them is the equivalent to getting fired at work.
5: You're not my friend anymore. You're fired.
3: Oh.
6: 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Watch Marco Arop, Femke Bol,

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0: And to uncover the truth, they must put everything on the line.
5: 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If you go down, I go down. That's how it works. Trust me.
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7: This is World Report. Good morning. I'm Anis Haidari. A suspected teen gunman is dead after allegedly killing several people in a shooting in Thailand. Police say the suspect fatally shot his grandparents at home before shooting several more people inside a school and then killing himself. Students at the school describe fleeing from room to room in search of cover. The student says children were moving from one building to another to hide. Police say the suspected shooter fired 26 bullets and had more ammunition on him. This volunteer emergency responder from a local organization describes the chaos he saw. He says he saw students with injuries in the back, chest, and arms. At least 15 people are wounded. This is Thailand's worst mass killing since 2022. Donald Trump is making another move to restrict birthright citizenship just weeks after the Supreme Court rejected his broader ban. The U.S. president signed two new executive orders targeting what the White House calls birth tourism by foreign mothers.

0: others. Journalist Steve Futterman is tracking the story in Los Angeles. Steve, what is the White House targeting here?
1: Well, you know, you might be asking, wasn't this issue just resolved by the U.S. Supreme Court? And the answer is yes. The court upheld birthright citizenship earlier this year, affirming that if you're born in the U.S., you are an American citizen. It rejected Donald Trump's longtime claim that there should be exceptions. Now, Trump's latest attempt to limit birthright citizenship focuses on a number of specific areas, including what some call birth tourism. This is people coming to the U.S. in order to have a child. Trump advisor Stephen Miller.
2: The idea that people come here pretending to be a tourist, pretending to be a visitor, saying they want to go to Disneyland, they want to go visit a monument or go to a national park, but the real reason they're here is to have a child, to make that child an automatic citizen, leave our country, and then have a U.S. citizen child.
1: Donald Trump's been claiming without proof that there are hundreds of thousands of cases like that each year. But again, this basic issue was brought up before the Supreme Court in these arguments earlier this year, and the court rejected them.
0: Executive orders aren't laws, though. So what weight does this new measure actually hold?
1: Well, nothing right now. What the White House is trying to do is to streamline the argument. The White House believes the justices in their rulings may have identified some cracks that they can use to make a more focused argument. Other areas where the administration is focusing on are instances where children are born to people in the U.S. with diplomatic status. Also, children born to people who are considered alien enemies of the U.S. Now, it's rare for the Supreme Court to take up an issue a second time so quickly after a major decision, but this court, we know in many cases, has been quite accommodating to Donald Trump, and the White House is hoping they can get the court to consider this new challenge to birthright citizenship.
0: Okay, thank you. Journalist Steve Futterman in Los Angeles.
1: Thank you, Anis.
0: A state court in New Mexico has ordered Meta to pay $567 million U.S. dollars into a fund that supports teen mental health. Meta is Facebook and Instagram's parent company. The court ordered it to change how its platforms work for young users, including limits and controls on how much minors can use Facebook and Instagram at all. Meta says it will appeal the decision. Record-breaking heat is crippling Central and Eastern Europe. Slovakia hit an all-time high of 42 degrees on Thursday, while critically low rivers in Poland have forced two major power plants to shut down. Hungary is also sweltering, forcing tourists in Budapest to get creative.
3: We took much of ice cream and cold drinks, and we are swimming in the water to cool down. It was very hot.
0: The heat wave is making drought conditions worse across the continent and driving the risk of wildfire to historic levels. More than 100 wildfires are burning across British Columbia, and almost 50 of them are out of control. Two of the most concerning fires are in the Okanagan region. Thousands of people have already been forced to leave their homes. And as the CBC's Kimberly Davidson reports, more have been told to leave, as growing winds could make fighting the flames even harder.
4: This has been the fourth evacuation from that property, which is, you know, it's unfortunate.
5: Dave Saruk owns one of the 425 additional properties evacuated along the west side of Okanagan Lake between West Kelowna and Vernon. He says being forced to flee your home is not something you get used to.
4: But I guess the good news is that the guys always seem to get the fire under control and out, so every time we do, we kind of cross our fingers it's going to happen again.
5: Saruk is now one of about 8,000 evacuees province-wide. Central Okanagan Emergency Management says it was the BC Wildfire Service that warned conditions in the Okanagan could be about to change for the worse. Rising temperatures, lower humidity, and higher wind speeds all causing concern. Jody Foster is the public information officer.
6: That can mean the fire becomes more active, can move up in its ranks from rank one fires and two that we've seen to higher than that. And if that's the case, it can move more quickly.
5: Dave Saruk is, like many, hoping their home will remain safe, but knows there are no guarantees.
4: But again, you don't know. It's Mother Nature. That's what controls what ultimately happens.
5: Temperatures heading into the weekend could reach highs in the mid-30s. Kimberly Davidson, CBC News, Kelowna.
0: Emergency crews are still clearing damage across Niagara region after back-to-back storms dumped

0: months of rain in just a few hours. Thousands of properties are flooded, and a state of emergency remains in place for St. Catharines and Lincoln. Paul Forsyth reports.
1: Shouts of panic and fear as Jennifer Kreiser-Loney and her family helplessly watch a virtual river rush towards their St. Catharines, Ontario property.
2: It looked like a tsunami because all of a sudden the forest floor was just flattening.
1: A massive flood of water poured down the curved wall of rock in Kreiser-Loney's backyard and into her home. St. Catharines is in a state of emergency. So is nearby town of Lincoln. Thousands of homes and businesses are flooded, including in Niagara's popular wine country, with several vineyards reporting damage. Tim Murata is the director of municipal works for St. Catharines. He says days after the storm, his city is facing a new problem, sinkholes, posing a very real danger to motorists.
3: Yeah, there'll be a vehicle going down the street and then the road is gone.
1: With more rainfall in the forecast, people on edge wait to see if more bad days are ahead. Paul Forsyth, CBC News, St. Catharines, Ontario.
0: Conservative MP Larry Brock is stepping down from federal politics next month. The representative for Ontario's Brantford, Brant South Six Nations says he will resign on September 18th. He says he'll return to his former role at the local Crown Attorney's Office. Brock was first elected in 2021 and won re-election last year. He says returning to the courtroom allows him to stay focused on community safety. Montreal's Gay Village is getting a glow up. The city's mayor announced a $200 million redevelopment plan for the neighborhood. The project will focus on revitalizing its 1 kilometer long commercial stretch. And as Sarah Levitt reports, locals are welcoming the news along with the return of a rainbow colored art installation with some specific shapes.
4: Today, I'm very, very proud to announce the return of the village. We'll say balls.
5: Standing in front of garlands made up of plastic balls in the colors of the rainbow, Montreal Mayor Soraya Martinez-Ferrada has the crowd laughing.
4: We're in the village, guys. We can say balls.
5: She's talking about a once popular art installation, the canopy of balls along the Gay Village's 1.3-kilometer stretch in the city. They were taken down at the end of summer 2018 to much protest, and many have said the village demise began then. COVID didn't help. Alain Faux says so many stores and restaurants have closed since he opened his hair salon a few years ago. He's gay and a resident. The pandemic and then groups of homeless people who hang out in the area, he says, are part of the problem. The city plans to repave the street, adding trees, benches and better lighting to make the area more appealing. The work, estimated to cost more than $200 million, will go on until 2030. Bakery owner Régis Ménétré says he doesn't love that there'll be construction for 3 years. But says something needs to be done. Ménétré, who also lives nearby, says it's embarrassing to be in a major Canadian city with a gay village in such a sorry state. It will, though, definitely be busy on Sunday when Montreal holds its Pride Parade. Sarah Levitt, CBC News, Montreal.
0: That is the latest from World Report. I'm Anis Haidari. 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
7: Hi, I'm Jason Markusoff in for Jamie.
8: Mountain was engulfed in no time, and then houses, propane tanks were assuming, started exploding. The explosions were so loud and it was terrifying.
9: I was very optimistic that our house was going to make it, and to find out that it didn't and get pictures that it did, it definitely wasn't a reality that I thought was going to happen.
10: There's so much smoke, I can't tell if my house has been missed or if it's gone. And it's the not knowing that is so scary.
7: Those are some of the thousands of people who've been evacuated from their homes throughout BC due to wildfires over the past week. While some are getting the green light to return to their communities, new evacuations are being mandated, with the province warning that the fires could get worse in the coming days. And the list of communities devastated by wildfires in recent years keeps growing.

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1: Much of the main areas of Jasper are burned to the ground.
2: Lytton has been devastated.
3: Residents of Collins fleeing for their lives by boat could only watch as their town burned to the ground.
4: What was once a rare event has become disturbingly common. The Canadian summer is being transformed. But wildfires and the destruction they bring are nothing new. So why haven't we figured out a better way to fight them? And what could we be doing differently? Mike Flanagan is here to talk us through that. He's a professor of wildland fires at Thompson Rivers University. He's been tracking and studying wildfires for decades. Hi, Mike. Thanks so much for taking the time to join us.
5: Good day, Jason.
4: So, Mike, you're in Kamloops, BC. As I'm talking to you on Thursday, your air quality index is 10+. That's as bad as it can get on the scale. What's it like there?
5: That's just awful. I mean, I'm getting cabin fever. I'm a fire guy, and I'm sick and tired of this smoke, and I see no end.
4: And as a wildfire expert, I wonder what you've been thinking over these past few years, not just where wildfires are raging today. In 2023, 50 million hectares of land burned, more than double the previous record. Then another really bad year in 2024, then another. So, Mike, how bad is it compared to what we've seen in the past?
5: In our modern day record, we've never had three bad fire years in a row. And to me, the start of this season, 2026, it was a litmus test to say, are we going to have another bad fire season? Because my narrative was there'd be bad years and there'd be quiet years, cool, wet years. Now I'm rethinking that. And 2026 is, yes, another active year. And so what I'm going to say now is expect a bad fire season every year. Now, regionally, yes, there'll be quiet years. Like Ontario could be really quiet next year. But nationally, we're a large country and somewhere it's going to have an episode like we saw in Ontario, like we're seeing in BC. Northwest Territories is also burning, hasn't made much of the news. But this is our new reality. More fire and more smoke because we're living in a warmer world.
4: So just explain to us why it is so bad and why that warmer world makes it all worse.
5: As we warm, we're seeing more fire. And people say, whoa, why is temperature so important? Here I'm not talking about individual fire like Lytton or Jasper or Fort McMurray or that long list where wind and pyrocumulonimbus could be playing a role. I'm talking about fire over a large area, like a province, Ontario, Quebec, over a longer period of time, like decades. So we're seeing longer fire seasons as we warm. Second, as we warm, we expect more lightning. And probably the most important reason is as we warm, the atmosphere's ability to suck moisture out of dead fuels in the forest floor increases rapidly. So that unless we see more rain to compensate for this drying effect, we're going to have drier fuels. And what we've been seeing is actually drier conditions. And what the models predict for the future are also drier conditions. So bottom line, drier fuels means it's easier for a fire to start, whether it's that lightning strike or human caused.
4: And I understand too that it's, you know, even the nighttime is becoming a great vector for fires, that firefighters used to get breaks from the growing of intensity of fires at night. Now tell me how that's working.
5: So I've been monitoring fires all my life, playing with fire all my life. And since, you know, my professional career started in the 70s, two things stand out to me what's changed. And you've just mentioned the one of them, and that is fire is burning into and through the night. And this is increasing. And traditionally, it was a time for firefighters to catch their breath. You know, temperature goes down, relative humidity goes up, wind often drops, the fire goes quiet. You catch your breath and prepare for the next day. But now nights are warming more rapidly than days. And because we're seeing more drought, fires are burning into and through the night. And I watched fires on satellite daily during the fire season. And this year, I've seen a lot more fires burn through the night. Fire management has adapted somewhat. We now fight fires at night. We also have night vision for helicopters. Alberta, British Columbia, some of the states do it as well. But this is bad news, okay? The other item that's really changed

0: something called pyrocumulonimbus, fire-generated thunderstorms. And studies have shown that we are seeing more of these. A colleague and I, Brian Stocks, wrote a paper in 1987 about a pyrocumulonimbus. And it was because it was such a rare event. They did occur in the past, but, you know, for example, 2023, Canada had 142 fire-generated thunderstorms. The previous global record for 2021 was 102. The Canadian record was 50. And now we're seeing them almost all the time.
1: Wow.
0: Because the fires are becoming more intense because we're hotter and drier.
1: So the situation, Mike, is becoming worse. It keeps getting worse and probably continue to grow worse. Do you see our response rising to the level that meets this growing severity?
0: So I think, say, it's our new reality where we're going to see more fire and smoke. Fire management is the responsibility of the landowner. So in Canada, that's 10 provinces, 3 territories, and parts of Canada's federal agency. They have some common features that allow them to share resources, but they all do things a little bit differently. My question is status quo the best option? I personally don't think so. There's been a recent Senate report, Canada on Fire, an apt title, and we should be exploring how other places around the world, what's the best practices and how we could make that work in Canada. The bottom line is we do not have enough resources in Canada to deal with the situation that we currently avail ourselves of. You know, as I speak, there's hundreds of firefighters from Mexico, and they're calling in firefighters from New Zealand, Australia. And this is happening year after year after year. There's a number of options here. One is to have a federal emergency management agency. We're the only G7 country without one.
1: I want to return to this idea of a new agency a bit later, but let's dig into some of what you just said about firefighters. Some unions are claiming that their members are being asked to do more with less. In Ontario, for example, the union says they're authorized to operate with 190 crews, but staffing shortages are leaving them 34 crews short. So do we have enough people out there, Mike? And if not, why not?
0: So for the traditional wildland firefighters, we do not have enough in the busy years. Thus, we call on some years the United States, they're our closest neighbor. This year, the United States is having a very active season as well, and they basically have no resources to spare, and they're bringing in resources from around the world. One option would be to use volunteer and paid firefighters, structural firefighters. There's about over 100,000 of these firefighters across Canada. Now, structural fires and wildland fires are quite different. The strategies are different, the equipment's different, but with training, these firefighters, structural firefighters, could be used on wildland fires. And for example, I live in Kamloops, Kamloops Fire and Rescue. They're trained and they have experience dealing with wildland fires, and they're very good at it. This kind of model could be used across the country to better enable us to deal with the unwanted fires. You know, as mentioned, fires are natural. And when and where possible, we should let Mother Nature play a role. And I'll use Ontario as an example here. They run a fire weather forecast for the next 2 weeks. They run a fire growth model for the next 2 weeks, saying where will that fire spread? And if it's close to community, 2 kilometers from Timmins, half second, you send crews to put it out. If it's 100 kilometers north of Timmins, it may not be threatening anything, maybe knocking down spruce budworm populations. And so they may say, we're just going to monitor it. Let Mother Nature do her thing. The next day comes, they get a new fire weather forecast, new fire growth model, and then update their decisions. And they may let it spread to a river and say, we're not going to let it jump the river. And to me, that kind of modified response is the way to go to deal with fires on a case-by-case basis.
1: Now, you've done a lot of work yourself on fire weather forecasting. Can you explain what it is? And are governments all over the place applying that technology and then forecasting?
0: So, you know, right now I have a fire weather outlook every week. You know, I say, what will the fire weather conditions be in 5 to 10 days to give us some lead time because we should be more proactive. And basically forecasting that hot, dry, windy is

what we need to do. And we're pretty good at out to 5 to 10 days. The challenge is forecasting ignitions, lightning and human caused. There are models for that, but not only do you have to forecast the lightning, but you have to determine whether that lightning forecast will start a fire. And that depends on the fuel moisture, and it depends where the lightning strikes, and that's like rolling dice. But there are models that help us, and we're working on these, and we're using tools like machine learning to be able to better predict where to expect the lightning. But having an early warning system, we do it for hurricanes. Why don't we do it for fire?

0: Wanted to go back for a second to your talk about firefighter resources, and especially this idea of having urban firefighters help with wildland, because I'd imagine it's the same for provinces as you share resources, that you don't want to send all your firefighters to, you know, the woods 100 kilometers north and then risk being shorthanded when there's a fire. And I'd imagine that same thing goes, you know, especially this year, from, you know, sending Ontario firefighters to the west. How do you navigate that?
1: It's kind of like a game theory. So BC's on fire. Okay. And so BC says, hey, we need help. And so they call CIFSI, that Canadian Interagency Forest Fire Center. And let's say Ontario wants to help. You know, things are starting to quiet down. And, you know, Ontario wants to help, but they have to protect their home territory. So they hold stuff in reserve. And when you do send a crew, you won't see them for 3 weeks. Okay. So things may be quiet this week in Ontario, but what about next week and the week after, where you may be on fire again and say, my crew's in BC, I'd like them back. Okay. So you always hold back. And that's only natural. You have to protect your home territory first before you share your resources and help your neighbor.
0: In terms of resources, what about planes? So the Senate report you were talking about earlier, one of the recommendations it made was to, quote, create and fund a national fleet of modern firefighting aircraft that are in good working order, end quote, and make sure that there are some personnel to support them. What's the quality of our fleet right now?
1: So it's aging, for one. And the federal government actually in the last budget did allow funding for the leasing or contracting of aircraft. And there was 10 aircraft. But these aren't new aircraft. These were existing aircraft. And so the federal government's paying for it instead of the province or someone else leasing or contracting these planes. We need more planes. Absolutely. I do want to point out that, you know, it's the firefighters, the men and women on the front that put that fire out. Aircrafts are a great help, especially during initial attack. When the fire first start, they buy you extra time, because when things are extreme, you have about 30 minutes to put that fire out. All fires start small. That's our window to put it out. After about 30 minutes, the fields are dry, conifer, hot, dry, windy, and we call them crown fires, because the fire spreads from the forest floor to the tops or crowns of the tree. The horses left the barn. Aerial attack becomes ineffective. It's not safe for ground crews to fight the head of the fire. So that first half hour is critical. Having aircraft could buy you a few extra minutes, but Canada's known for its water bombers. And you can see pictures of them in Europe, California, all around the world. And there's a plant near Calgary. And they have orders. I think if you wanted to buy a plane, put an order in, I think you'd have to wait to 2033, 2034. Yeah, our fleet is aging. We do need additional aircraft. I would argue we need additional firefighters, kind of a national firefighter group where you don't have to worry about keeping someone reserved for your home territory that can be proactively deployed to assist the community, the province, the territory, and be used as required. And having those in place before your province or territory is on fire, I think will help address this problem.
0: So earlier this summer, Mike, two First Nations were largely destroyed in Northern Ontario, Collins and Whitewater Lake. The leadership of those First Nations were very critical

0: Yes. So if you look at the reviews of fires, whether it's Slave Lake, Fort McMurray, whichever review you want to look at, communication is up near the top, if not the top recommendation. We have to improve communication, and we cannot just rely on cell phones and social media. You know, we have to look at ways to better communicate, maybe some old school ways like sirens that are still used in Tornado Alley in the States and for tsunamis. But we have to do a better job of communicating emergency management options, information, directions. I mean, there's a lot we can still do.
1: In response to some of the criticism of what happened in evacuations at Collins and Whitewater Lake, Ontario Premier Doug Ford said, quote, "Ontario has taken the lead on this.
2: On reserve, the feds have the responsibility to take care of First Nations, but we're taking care of them."
1: So ultimately, who is responsible for making sure communities are safe?
0: It depends. You know, here, maybe Jasper is the example. Jasper is a national park, but the community is actually Alberta. And, you know, if you read the reports, there was some sort of, you know, who's in charge here? Okay. And, you know, one thing I've learned over the years is you need a unified command. Everyone has to be on the same page. If you have two bosses, it's not going to work. So this is a necessary way to address. In Canada and other places, we use ICS, Incident Command System, that, you know, follows this unified command approach. So it depends if the community is provincial or territorial or Indigenous. There are different responsibilities depending on, you know, where that community is located. And then you can go into a state of emergency, and it's done differently in different provinces. The community could call a state of emergency, and then the province, you know, it's a mess. All right. And it's all about governance. And the problem is some of the aspects of fire, the governance is community based. Some of it is provincial or territorial, and some is federal. And getting everyone on the same page is challenging at best.
1: That was part of my conversation with Mike Flanagan, professor of wildland fire at Thompson Rivers University. If you want to listen to the full episode, you can find Front Burner wherever you get your podcasts or on YouTube. I'm Jason Markusoff. Thank you so much for listening.
3: This is CBC News. It's clear and 10 degrees in Calgary at 5:30. Good morning. I'm Brian Labby in the CBC Calgary newsroom. The city is cracking down on noisy vehicles along 17th Avenue in response to complaints from residents and local businesses. Dan McGarvey reports.
4: It has been determined that 17th is a hotspot for noise generation in the city of Calgary.
5: Inspector Bradley Johnson with the city's traffic safety team says they'll be targeting the drivers of noisy modified vehicles in a clampdown called Operation Silent Night.
4: From 5 p.m. to 10 p.m., the officers are going to be looking at noisy vehicles, stunting, revving their engines, just proving a nuisance down here.
5: The city's traffic safety team will be monitoring noise, conducting traffic stops, and handing out tickets for the next 2 months. Mayor Jeremy Farkas says local businesses are one of the main complainants.
6: Local restaurateurs complaining of people not wanting to come down and sit in patios because of the disruption from, say, aftermarket modifications, loud stereos, and so on.
5: The city says to report noisy vehicles, you can call 311, use the city's website, or the 311 app. Dan McGarvey, CBC News, Calgary.
3: The Correctional Service of Canada says a prisoner and two corrections officers have died in what it describes as a tragic accident, but it has provided no more details. The agency says all three were killed during a transfer from the Edmonton Institution for Women, but the announcement was made on social media and provided no information about what kind of accident it was or when or exactly where it happened. The identities of the three people who died have also not been released. Parks Canada has charged a camper in Banff under the National Parks Regulations after a black bear devoured food in a campground off the ice fields.

0: Parkway, Greg Colkin reports.
1: Parks Canada says wardens investigated when staff at Rampart Creek Campground were told a black bear got into the food, which was in a bag marked bear resistant. This campground has a bear warning in place, and Parks Canada says if a bear gets used to human food, it's more likely to return. It can lead to human-wildlife conflict, a bear being relocated, or possibly euthanized. Kim Tishner is the founder of Bear Safety and More. She says once bears know they can get food from an area, they're likely to return.
2: It becomes this really high-calorie, high-fat food source. It's like, why would I eat dandelions when I can, you know, or grasses, when there's this easy access point for me to get food?
1: Tishner says bears can spend hours trying to access an object if they think there's food.
2: And they're smart. They're like little engineers. They look for weaknesses in structures. They're looking for like, okay, like where is the weak point on here?
1: Parks Canada says campers must store all food and scented products in a bear-proof bin or in their vehicle. The federal agency has not responded yet to a question about how many of these charges it's laid so far this camping season. Greg Colgan, CBC News, Canmore.
0: Bedbugs aren't considered dangerous, but their numbers are on the rise. June Bucht is an associate certified entomologist with Major Pest Control Service in Calgary. He says he's gotten double the calls as he did before the COVID pandemic and has some tips for Calgarians, particularly when it comes to shopping.
3: When you're buying furniture or if you're buying used furniture, be very, very careful. Like if you're buying a mattress, just look into it and see if there's any droppings or you see physical bugs. And if you know the bed bugs odor as well, it has a musty smell. When it, once you know it, you know it.
0: Buchta says he's also seen an increase in calls to exterminate German cockroaches and other insects. The annual Peacekeepers Day ceremony this Sunday will once again include the reading of the names of the 339 fallen peacekeepers listed on the walls of honor. Retired Lieutenant Colonel Richard Wright is president of the Calgary chapter of the Canadian Association of Veterans in United Nations Peacekeeping. Wright says this year's guest of honor, retired Major Paul Hale, served in the military for 42 years, including multiple tours in Cyprus, the Balkans, and Afghanistan.
4: The guest of honor this year is chair of the Balkans 35th commemoration. He will be talking about what is going on with respect to the remembrance of those people who didn't come back from the Balkans. And there are a number.
0: The ceremony begins at 11:30 Sunday morning at Peacekeepers Park in Garrison Green. Taking a look at the weather for Calgary today, sunny, local smoke this afternoon, highs reaching 24. For Red Deer, mainly sunny and 24. Lethbridge, sunny, local smoke this afternoon, high 29. Right now in Calgary, it's clear and 10.
5: Good morning. I'm Saroja Coelho. Thanks for joining us here on CBC Radio 1. Coming up next from the BBC, this is The Interview.
6: BBC World Service. This episode of The Interview contains discussion of the killing of children and other consequences of conflict. I'm Jugal Purohit and this is The Interview, the best conversations coming out of the BBC. People shaping our world from all over the world.
7: I want to get freedom. I like that freedom.
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10: These companies don't really, they don't care what governments do.
11: This is a war. The first thing that we want is the war to end.
6: For this interview, I met Justice Srinivasan Muralidhar in his office in Delhi. A jurist for over four decades in India, in November 2025, he was appointed to lead an independent international commission of inquiry on the occupied Palestinian territory, including East Jerusalem and Israel. The UN commissioned inquiry published its 94-page report in June. It examined alleged Israeli violations against Palestinian children from the beginning of Israel's war on Gaza in October 2023 to October 2025. Israel did not cooperate or provide information to the commission. It rejected the report and disputed its conclusions after publication, calling it a libelous sham. The report found that Israel had deliberately targeted Palestinian children, resulting in genocide, crimes against humanity, and war crimes in the Gaza Strip, as well as war crimes in the occupied West Bank. Srinivasan Muralidhar tells me how the commission went about documenting and verifying the evidence, the challenges involved in establishing the facts, and the key conclusions reached in the report.
12: the response we got, whether it was from the European Union or the Organization of Islamic Countries, or even the Security Council members, and many of them were moved. And they asked us, what do you think can be done? So many of them are feeling a bit helpless because of the geopolitical situation. They say there are political compulsions. My response was then and now that when it comes to humanitarian crisis, we should not allow children's future to be subject to geopolitics. We can't have the present generation of children turn back and say the United Nations was silent and did nothing when children in Gaza were suffering.
6: The interview from the BBC World Service with Justice Srinivasan Muralidhar. This interview includes descriptions of the killing of children.
12: In conflict situation, the occupying power has obligations. It has to ensure that the most vulnerable in the population do not become targets, particularly children. Children's Convention, of course, lists out a large number of obligations. So if you are going to occupy a place, you take on the obligations of the state, which would otherwise be obliged to ensure effective enforcement of these rights for children.
13: Let's start with the issue of this report. Now, I want to start by understanding that, you know, Israel has actually accused this report and has accused your body of not being present on the ground, producing a report like this. They've said that you based your work, and I quote, information supplied many times by terrorists themselves, many of them disguising as medical and press staff. I want to understand in what form was the verification done and whether or not you actually were able to go on the ground.
12: If we were unable to go on the ground, it is because Israel has consistently refused us permission to go on the ground.
13: As chair
12: of the commission, I write what is called a note verbal, and we send it to the Israeli authorities asking for permission to meet with them first, asking for permission to enter the territory, meet the people there first. So we write this request every time, and every time there is silence from the Israeli authorities. We send an advance copy. Before we finalize our report, we send it in a draft form, both to the Israeli authorities as well as the Palestinian authorities for their comments. In fact, the Palestinian Authority has given us its comments. We've incorporated some of those comments in our report. Israeli authorities never respond. I must assure all of you that this is truly an independent international commission. So I would strongly refute whatever allegation Israel is making against the work of this commission. We have thousands of sources of information, some of them open source, but there are victims and witnesses who've managed to, you know, come out of Gaza, and they're able to give us first-hand accounts. So those depositions form a basis for our report. But apart from that, we've talked to journalists, academics, treating doctors, lawyers who've represented victims, a wide range of sources. Then we also have videos put up by Israeli soldiers themselves. So in response to this report, when Israel prepared an 18-page rebuttal, they did not deny the authenticity of any of those videos containing incriminating evidence about the crimes committed by the soldiers themselves. In fact, when we record children's testimonies, we follow all the do-no-harm protocols, the best interest of the child. We keep the identity of the child concealed for a very particular reason. We do not want any surviving family member of the child or the child himself or herself to be harmed further. We do not want them to become further targets for having spoken to the commission. So when I joined the commission in November 2025, I was given a very detailed explanation of how they go about gathering evidence, most importantly, verifying the authenticity of evidence. Much of digital evidence, you know, is vulnerable to being morphed or, you know, tampered with. So they have to take extra precautions. They use the most advanced techniques for this. So there is no single source of evidence that we rely upon. Even if the victim has managed to speak to us, or the victim's parent or relative has spoken to us, we just don't rely on that piece of evidence. We cross-check, cross-verify. Fortunately for us, we have advanced technological developments which enable us to do this.
13: Can one surmise from this that what you have done is more in the nature of a charge sheet following an investigation rather than a judgment on an issue?
12: Perfectly put. So some adjudicatory body, like for instance, the ICJ has used our evidence. The International Criminal Court, the ICC, has used our evidence. There, how the process works is ICJ, South Africa, institutes proceedings against Israel. South Africa makes a request for us to share our evidence. That request is then acted upon and we share our evidence. So we align our evidence gathering and analysis protocols with that of the International Court of Justice and the International Criminal Court. Our team, which is of 12 persons, all the forensic experts, the military analysis experts which constitute our team, they visited the ICJ to understand those protocols.
13: What I want to ask you before we actually get into the aspects of the report itself is that you've been a former Chief Justice of, you know, an Indian High Court, and I want you to give me an honest assessment of the limitations that you faced as a member of this commission because of the reasons we just discussed, including the lack of access to the ground itself where, you know, the report is based. In all fairness, like, what would you say are some of the qualifiers that you would provide to someone who's reading this report?
12: No, only qualifiers is this. We did not physically visit those territories. And we've been requesting that the Israeli government, you see, the Israeli government controls access to these territories. You can't just land up in Amman and hope to cross into West Bank. The Israeli authorities will stop you. You can't land up in Tel Aviv and expect to go through the barrier.
13: So you would have wanted to go, but you were not allowed to go.
12: We repeatedly wanted to go right from day one. In fact, all the UN mandate holders, not just us. Today, if the special rapporteur wants to go to Israel, the special rapporteur can't. In fact, Israel goes...
13: You mean to Gaza?
12: To occupied Palestinian territory, whether it's Gaza, whether it's West Bank, whether it's East Jerusalem, or whether it's Israel itself. The minute they know there is an independent investigating body that is coming in, they want to stall it.
13: All right. Your data says, and I quote, that between the 7th of October 2023 and 7th of October 2025... at least 20,179 children were killed and 44,143 children were injured as a direct result of the hostilities in Gaza. I was just running some arithmetic and this comes out to be about 27, 28 children being killed each day and over 60 being injured every day. Now, you also add in your report that about 5,160 are estimated to be children, are estimated to be buried under the rubble.
12: These could be underestimates.
13: These are mind-boggling numbers.
12: And these are underestimates, honestly, because the bombing happens on a daily basis. And you must understand that these strikes are aimed. They're aimed at moving targets. They're aimed at children. They're aimed at ambulances. They're aimed at medical workers. I mean, we are in an extraordinary situation. This is not ordinary hostilities. See, the whole basis of the Geneva Convention is completely undermined. You pick up hospitals, schools, ambulances as legitimate targets. We've noticed an instance of a child holding a white flag and being shot in cold blood while holding that white flag. So this is not something, you know, we can accept as legitimate hostilities or moment of war, because the whole Geneva Convention itself is to regulate conduct during the time of hostilities. And when we talk of children being killed and injured, these are underestimates, because we have every reason to believe, not just under the rubble, you know, children are dying of starvation. Those figures are not forming part of these figures. Children are dying of malnutrition. Children are dying of want of medical help. Today, there are three areas which constitute the occupied Palestinian territory, which is Gaza Strip. Then we have West Bank. We have East Jerusalem. Israel will not permit a child in need of urgent medical attention to go from Gaza to West Bank, where the medical facilities are definitely better. It will not permit that passage. What it is doing is, at very short notice, giving them notice to evacuate within Gaza Strip. So much of the Palestinian surviving population is all amassed at the southern tip of the Gaza Strip at a place called Rafah near the Egypt border. There's not a single building standing in Rafah. Every building has been demolished. So you're forced to go into displacement camps. So the number of children awaiting medical evacuation at the Rafah crossing is huge. And Israel is permitting, at its whims and fancies, one, sometimes two, sometimes 10, to cross for medical treatment. So we have instances of children dying at that border for want of medical treatment. So the figures that you quote are actually underestimates.
13: You said that you did send an advance copy to the Israelis, as you did to the Palestinians.
12: We got no response at all.
13: And was there also a request for data, for more evidence? Because in some cases... In several cases, I'll say that Israel has issued statements that they are investigating a certain occurrence.
12: Correct.
13: They are doing an inquiry. Their military is, you know, working on some investigations.
12: Which we have noted in our report. You'll find in two or three places.
13: Did you note the fact that
12: Israeli authorities claim to be investigating, but they've not shared their findings or the outcome of their investigations with anyone, much less with us. They don't engage with us at all.
13: Just on the issue of the numbers, which we were discussing just a short while back, you are aware that there is a criticism that a lot of these numbers come from a Hamas-run health ministry in Gaza.
12: No, that's not true.
13: Can you tell our viewers whether you verified these numbers and how?
12: See, there are doctors who speak to us and they tell us about what they've seen in the displacement camps. They've said that the size of the bodies of the children in these 2 years has shrunk dramatically. And then there are photographs, there are videos. There are multiple sources by which you can confirm the children are suffering severe malnutrition.
13: But the numbers? The numbers that we spoke about.
12: Numbers are put out definitely by the authorities there, but permit us to go there. You see, you can't tie our hands and saying that we will not allow you to go there. We will not give you our figures. We will not let you confirm whether what we are saying is right or they are saying is right. It's easy to make an accusation, right? If they've placed figures before us and then they say, compare these figures that we've given you to the figures that they have made available on the public domain, I can understand. But you don't engage with the commission. They don't want to recognize the legitimacy of the commission. And we are not pronouncing guilt. Let me explain to you.
13: You've said that.
12: We are an investigating body. We look at material that's placed before us, material that is gathered. We look at the independence of these sources. We look at the corroborating material. We don't come to a conclusion till we have corroboration by more than one source. Israel, in its 18-page rebuttal, has not disputed any of this.
13: There is officially a ceasefire in place in Gaza, right? But your report mentions, and I quote, increasing incidents of targeting and killing of Palestinians, including children, near the yellow line, end of quote. Now, this yellow line, for those who don't know, is a post-ceasefire line of control articulated by Israel. Why is this taking place, according to your investigation?
12: First of all, this yellow line is not really defined. Israel is arbitrarily and unilaterally defined as so-called yellow line. Children being children don't know where the yellow line falls. And children go out to play. Children just want to be outside an area where there are no constant drones around them, bombing happening around them. Young children who just stray near the yellow line, the so-called yellow line, are just shot in cold blood. I've had a long experience as, first of all, a lawyer of human rights work. I've had long experience as a judge. This kind of an evidence is shocking. I'm surprised that there should be questions saying, you know, how is it all one-sided? How is it all without accounting for what Israel has to say? Show me, sir, in the 18-page rebuttal, has Israel denied any of this evidence?
13: Fair point. I take your point.
12: There's a very, very hard evidence, sir, to show there's a very systematic targeting of Palestinian children. It is done because children form the biological and social continuity of the Palestinian group. By targeting children who are the most vulnerable, Israel is ensuring that the Palestinian group as a group does not continue. Otherwise, how would you explain children with gunshot injuries to the head and to the neck?
13: Your report, in fact, talks about something which I think has not been delved into detail in the past, which is the use of drones, quadcopters, snipers, and a certain type of pellets, which are very small, but they go inside and they spray out.
12: We have a military analyst as part of our team. This military analyst studies the use of weapons, the use of munitions. They understand what kind of munition is used, what time of guns are used. Like when we talk of quadcopters, we explain in 3 or 4 paragraphs how the quadcopters work. They have thermal imaging camera fitted with them. So if you look at a screen, you're sitting at a remote location and you find an image there. That image tells you whether the target is a child or an adult. You choose the child for a target. If you look at the photographs of the bodies of the children, you will find small bullet holes, bullet type holes, but those are square holes. These are what are called cube shaped pellets. They enter the baby's body and then spread through the body. We're relying on first hand account of doctors. These are doctors coming in from the US. And they are telling us, listen, we've never seen injuries of this kind.
13: I want to just recount this one testimony that's part of your report. You speak about a testimony from a 15-year-old boy who told you that he was arrested, he was denied water, and he was asked to drink his own urine. You also then recount his testimony again about how he was electrocuted using a needle inserted into his shoulder. Can you elaborate on your findings in the aspect of the arrests that you speak about and what those arrested have to undergo?
12: These are young adolescent boys who are simply labeled as terrorists. You put a label and then you say, if this child is a terrorist, I can kill him. You know, like the yellow line that you spoke about. you have a shoot at sight order saying anyone who's crossing the yellow line will be shot.

0: shot. So these are all self-devised rules. They don't follow any norm of any law, not of international law. Forget even their domestic law. We have more than 168 cases. We have only referred to a sampling of them. So it is up to the international communities, international order of countries, to ensure that the international legal order is enforced, works well, and works for everyone.
1: Your report, and I quote, talks about sexual violence against Palestinian children in Israeli detention, and it calls it a systematic state-enabled assault on their bodies and their dignity, and deliberately meted out to cause humiliation. Now, this is a very serious charge. Can you explain to us how you arrived at this?
0: So what they do is, when they round up adolescent boys and children, they make them strip down to their briefs. They film them. This is all done by Israeli soldiers. We would not have known this otherwise, because very few children are prepared to talk about the humiliation they've undergone. This is then put on the net. And this is material not denied by Israel in its 18-page rebuttal. If this is evidence put by the Israeli soldiers on the net, how am I supposed to ignore it as a commission of inquiry? And children are so mentally traumatized, they're not able to speak. Children undergo what is called mutism. Doctors have talked about it. We've referred it to in our report.
1: What does that mean?
0: You're unable to speak. You're so stunned. You're unable to react any further because there's violence around you all the time.
1: On the fourth page of your report, you mentioned something which I want to bring it up here. You say that the commission did not inquire into the use of children by parties to the conflict, that Hamas has used children as human shields, we know is a stated Israeli position.
0: Correct.
1: I want to understand from you, why did you not investigate that aspect?
0: Because of the lack of resources. It's not that we're not going to investigate it, sir.
1: It was within the scope. I mean, you mentioned that it's within the scope of violations, but it was not investigated.
0: No,
1: can you clarify why?
0: Yeah, because there are several topics we are yet to investigate. This is something we will investigate hereafter.
1: So this is not the final report. There will be more reports.
0: Definitely, sir. And it's an ongoing mandate. It's not a time-bound mandate. There are several topics to be gone into. Even when you talk of violence against children, using children as child soldiers is a big topic. Using them as human shields is a big topic. We need to gather more and more evidence. We need to have analysis of that evidence. So there are so many topics to be covered within this topic of children. It is not as if we are ignoring it. I must say that both Israel and Hamas are known to have used children.
1: What has been the reaction of the international community?
0: Actually, the response has been overwhelming. Even when we spoke to the European Union, those individual ambassadors were moved. And the response we got, whether it was from the European Union or the Organization of Islamic Countries or even the Security Council members, I must tell you, there are 15 Security Council members, barring Russia and the US, all the others were present. And many of them were moved. And they asked us, what do you think can be done? So many of them are feeling a bit helpless because of the geopolitical situation. They say there are political compulsions, which is what makes this whole thing unfortunate. My response was then and now that when it comes to humanitarian crisis, we should not allow children's future to be subject to geopolitics. We can't say that, you know, there are political compulsions as a result of which we are allowing children to die of starvation. We can't say there are political compulsions because of which we are allowing children to die of want of medical aid. So this request before the Security Council was this: cannot all countries agree on the minimum norms of humanitarian aid? Just let's pick up two things: starvation and immediate medical care and attention. On these two things, there should be no compromise.
1: Are you hopeful of a consensus among the international community?
0: No, our work is driven by only this hope. The UN creates these mandates only because of that hope. We can't give up this hope. We can't have the present generation of children turn back and say the United Nations was silent and did nothing when children in Gaza were suffering. History will not forgive us as a community of countries if we allow this to go unaccounted for, if we allow this to go unpunished.
1: Thank you for listening to The Interview. You'll find more in-depth conversations on The Interview wherever you get your BBC podcasts, including episodes with the UN Secretary General Antonio Guterres, former Israeli hostage Keith Siegel, and the author Maggie O'Farrell. Until the next time, bye for now.
2: From the BBC, that was The Interview. I'm Saroja Coelho. CBC News is next.

0: Good morning. I'm Chris Delatorre, and welcome to the Calgary Eye Opener for August 7th. How new workplace tools are changing the way productivity is measured, and why some employees are pushing back. So apparently, Angela, there's, thanks to AI, I mean, there's ways that they can measure your face during meetings and how reacting to things.
1: Oh,
0: and
1: no.
0: If you're rolling your eyes and, oh, man, holy world out there.
1: Oh, that might be a step too far for
0: yeah,
1: me.
0: Yeah, I agree.
1: I shudder to think what would be revealed at our morning meetings.
0: Oh, my gosh. Yeah, it's tough, especially if you, for me, not used to working the morning show, and then we do our meeting at 9:10 minutes past 9, and I am crashing.
1: Right?
0: It's hard.
1: I know.
0: Yeah.
1: I've nodded off a few times myself. 24 is the high for today with some sunshine. We didn't see a whole lot of sun yesterday through the afternoon, so hopefully different story today. We're sitting at 10 degrees right now with a light south wind, and traffic is looking very good. Very quiet this morning right across the city, so we don't have any delays. But if you see something, please always feel free to reach out and text us. The number is 825-982-9880.
0: All right. Thank you, Angela. Brian Labby joins us from the CBC Calgary Newsroom. Good morning.
2: Hi, Chris. The city says it's going to crack down on noise along 17th Avenue Southwest. Now, this follows a number of complaints about noisy vehicles. And, Chris, just what you want to hear, experts say bed bugs are on the rise
0: no.
2: in Calgary. Yes.
0: Oh, okay.
2: It's happening. Yeah.
0: That is...
2: I'm sorry.
0: Not something I want to know about, but we should definitely know about that. Oh, boy. Okay. Thanks for that, Brian. So we also have coming up on the show after 6:30, this week's Talk of the Town, and we head to Hannah today, where volunteers have taken another step in the effort to restore one of Alberta's last remaining railway roundhouses, plus some music from Cheyenne Summer coming up in the next half hour as well. I'm Chris Delatorre in for Lauren McGinnis today here on the Calgary Eye Opener. World Report is coming up next as we approach 6 o'clock.

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1: Montreal's Melissa Auf-Demar went from working in a coat check in Montreal to playing with one of the biggest bands of the 90s, all in a couple of days. 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
0: 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This is World Report. Good morning. I'm Anis Haidari. A suspected teen gunman is dead after allegedly killing several people in a shooting in Thailand. Police say the suspect fatally shot his grandparents at home before shooting several more people inside a school and taking his own life. It is the country's worst mass killing since 2022. Julia Chapman reports.
2: A terrifying ordeal at a prestigious Bangkok high school. The shooting began just after 10 a.m. local time. Students could be seen fleeing the school. Others hid under tables. This student took shelter when he heard several bangs. He says he didn't recognize the sound as gunfire until a teacher told him to hide. Police say the perpetrator was a 14-year-old student at the school. The gun was his grandfather's, and he allegedly used it to kill his grandparents, who he lived with. He then went to the school and opened fire, using at least 26 bullets. The shooter appears to have been targeting teachers. This volunteer rescuer from the Ruam Katanyu Foundation recounts finding the gunman on the floor with a gunshot wound to his head, which appeared to be self-inflicted. He and his colleagues performed CPR and took him to hospital. The boy died on the way there. Thailand's Prime Minister Anutin Chanvirakul says he's saddened something like this could happen. Officially, illegal firearm possession is severely punished in Thailand, but the country has high levels of gun ownership and gun crime is common. This is the country's second school shooting this year. The leader of the opposition party says this should be a wake-up call for Thai society. He's calling for a review of gun laws to prevent future incidents. Julia Chapman, CBC News.

0: News, London.
1: Colombia is swearing in a new president today, but under heavy security, alongside fear of protests and rebel attacks. Conservative Abelardo de la Espriella narrowly won June's election, promising to crack down on armed groups. He is breaking tradition by holding his inauguration in Cali, a city hit hard by recent rebel violence. Manuel Rueda has more.
2: Colombia's military has taken no chances. For days, armored vehicles have been parked along the roads leading into Cali, with soldiers inspecting trucks for explosives or weapons. Rebel groups in this part of the country have become more powerful over the past 2 years, and Colombia's new president wants to make a point by holding his inauguration here instead of staying in the nation's capital.
3: Uno de los ejes fundamentales de mi gobierno.
2: We're going to regain control of our cities and our rural areas, de la Espriella said in a speech this week. The former criminal lawyer has promised to cut peace talks with rebel groups and confront them with greater military force. He's the latest conservative to be elected into office in Latin America, by voters increasingly concerned about crime. Right-wing leaders have recently won elections in Peru, Chile, and Ecuador as a conservative wave appears to sweep over South America. Manuel Rueda for CBC News, Bogota.
1: A landmark ruling in New Mexico is forcing Meta to hand over more than $500 million for harming children's mental health. A state judge ordered the tech giant to fund youth treatment and prevention programs after finding its algorithms engineered social media addiction. The CBC's Linda Ward is following this. Linda, get us up to speed on what this case was all about.
4: So this case was divided into two phases. Phase one, back in March, the jury found Meta's platforms harmed children's mental health and focused on money over safety, fining them $375 million. This one, phase two, was to consider whether Meta's platforms were actually a public nuisance. So the judge ordered Meta to pay another $567 million, saying they're akin to a polluting factory. Out of the $900 million in fines, about half will go to treatment for young people, the rest to awareness and prevention. The court also ordered Meta to better use AI to verify children's ages and remove like counts for users under 18 and push notifications for underage users in the overnight hours. Now, New Mexico's Attorney General Raul Torres called it a victory for every parent who's worried about what social media is doing to their child and every child who deserves to grow up safer online.
1: This is a huge financial penalty, though. $567 million U.S. dollars. What is Meta saying about this?
4: Well, they're saying they're going to appeal, saying they work hard to keep people safe and will continue to defend themselves against claims that misrepresent the facts. And they'll have plenty of opportunity to do that because there are thousands of families and about 800 school districts alleging harm, suing the company. And next week, another major trial against Meta begins in California, the first four of 29 states suing for features on Instagram and Facebook they say are addictive to children. $942 million is really pocket change for a company that made about $60 billion last year. But Meta says those four states are seeking a total of $1.4 trillion in damages.
1: That's a lot of money at stake here. Okay, Linda, thanks for telling us about this.
4: You're welcome.
1: The CBC's Linda Ward in Toronto. Neighbors in Spokane are coming together to rebuild as firefighters battle destructive wildfires across Washington state. More than 900 structures have been destroyed, and police have arrested a suspect accused of setting a fire in the region. Ina Sadu reports on how the community there is rallying to help families deal with the aftermath.
5: It was complete shock, really, to be honest with you. You couldn't make out anything.
6: Brian Temphill is trying to navigate the loss of his mother's home. But in all the devastation, he's also seeing something else, a community determined to help.
5: But I knew this is what would happen. And that's why, to me, I would encourage people to say, hey, listen, you're going to see the best part of this from this community, because I've grown up here all my life and I knew this community would step up.
6: Across Spokane, neighbors are rallying around families who have nothing left.
7: You guys are amazing. How many people do you think helped with these donations?
8: Maybe 50 families.
6: At Project Project Beauty Share founder Julie Farley says truckloads of shampoo, toothpaste, and other everyday essentials are being packed for evacuees and firefighters on the front lines.
0: I mean, when you have lost your home and you have lost everything, you know, we're all about dignity and about giving people hope and dignity. And
6: the support is spreading across the city, one coffee chain donating thousands in sales to relief efforts.
8: And so we wanted to make sure that all of our Wake Up Call customers know that they're supported by us. Even though this is coffee, it's more of a community.
6: More than 900 structures, mostly homes, are leveled. Now 1,500 firefighters remain on the front lines. Officials warn heat and gusty winds forecast over the next 2 days could change conditions quickly. Ina Sidhu, CBC News, Spokane, Washington.
1: More than 100 wildfires are burning across British Columbia, and almost 50 of them are out of control. About 8,000 people across the province have fled their homes, including Dave Saruk, who lives in the Okanagan region.
9: This has been the fourth evacuation from that property. The guys always seem to get the fire under control and out, so every time we do, we kind of cross our fingers.
1: The BC fires could become more active and faster moving heading into the weekend, as lower humidity, higher wind speeds, and temperatures into the mid-30s may worsen conditions. Montreal's Gay Village is getting a glow-up. The city's mayor announced a $200 million redevelopment plan for the neighborhood. The project will focus on revitalizing its 1-kilometer-long commercial stretch. As Sarah Levitt reports, locals are welcoming the news, along with the return of a rainbow-colored art installation with some specific shapes.
10: Today, I'm very, very proud to announce the return of the village with say balls.
11: Standing in front of garlands made up of plastic balls in the colors of the rainbow, Montreal Mayor Soraya Martinez-Ferrada has the crowd laughing. She's talking about a once popular art installation, the canopy of balls along the Gay Village's 1.3 kilometer stretch in the city. They were taken down at the end of summer 2018 to much protest, and many have said the village demise began then. COVID didn't help. Alain Faux says so many stores and restaurants have closed since he opened his hair salon a few years ago. The pandemic and then groups of homeless people who hang out in the area, he says, are part of the problem. The city plans to repave the street, adding trees, benches, and better lighting to make the area more appealing. The work, estimated to cost more than $200 million, will go on until 2030. Sarah Levitt, CBC News, Montreal.
1: 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I'm Anis Haidari. This is CBC News.

0: Good morning. I'm Chris Delatorre. This is the Calgary Eye Opener for Friday, August 7th. We'll talk about how new workplace tools are changing the way productivity is measured and why some employees are pushing back. Calgary. Mainly clear in Calgary at the moment. We're sitting at 9 degrees, and Angela Knight joins us. Good morning.
1: Good morning. We're hoping for some sunshine later on. We may see a little bit of fog here and there this morning, and then this afternoon there could be some smoke from wildfires in the area, but a high of 24 degrees. So far this morning, we are off to a rockin' start on this Friday. No delays. Everything is moving along really nicely. All around downtown, all of those major routes that lead you to the core are wide open. If you see a traffic problem, please let me know. It's either pound or star 1010. Ryan Labby is here from the newsroom. Hi, Ryan.
2: Good morning. A camper is facing up to $25,000 in fines after a black bear got into some food at a campsite near the Icefields Parkway. Parks Canada warns once a bear gets into food, it could keep returning to campsites looking for more, increasing the risk of human-wildlife encounters, and ultimately the bear could be removed or euthanized. One expert says bed bugs are on the rise in Calgary. He says one of the reasons is that people are traveling more, and sometimes short-term accommodations can be breeding grounds for bed bugs. Bites from the bugs can cause allergic reactions and possible infections. And a crackdown on noise is underway on 17th Avenue Southwest. The city says it's in response to complaints from residents and businesses. Enforcement teams will be looking for noisy exhausts and mufflers, excessive engine revving, and squealing tires. And Chris, I'll be back at 6:30.
0: All right, thanks for that, Brian. Coming up to 12 minutes past 6 now. For many Canadians, work happens behind a screen. And

0: Now, some employers are using tools to look closer than ever at what's happening on those screens. These new tools are raising questions about how companies measure productivity and the line between accountability and privacy. For more on workplace monitoring, we've reached Nita Chinzer. She's an associate professor in the Department of Management at the University of Guelph.
1: Good morning. It's an interesting topic this morning.
0: It is for sure. So what are some of those latest ways that companies are tracking work activity?
1: So we've traditionally known that companies were looking at geospacing or badging to try to figure out, you know, are we on campus? Are we in the office? They've traditionally been doing keystroke logging or website tracking to make sure we're not spending the whole day on YouTube. So that used to be the old mechanisms, but there's these new mechanisms that are coming out. And a lot of this is AI driven, where they're actually not just looking at our hours, but they're actually interpreting our behavior. So the new way that electronic surveillance can happen is that it can actually flag our inactivity. So it's not just did we attend the meeting, but during the meeting, was I looking away? Was I on my phone playing a game? Was I, the last five meetings, I didn't utter a single word. It's looking at that kind of information, as well as our facial expressions.
0: Wow.
1: And it might be able to identify that when a new idea was proposed, I, you know, clenched my teeth and looked away, or I, you know, kind of did an air clap to promote that activity. And it's beginning to now flag our behavior.
0: Wow. I mean, that is a lot of information that can be gleaned because of, you know, these new technological advances. How do you think, by and large, how do you think employees feel about that?
1: I think that there's a spectrum. There are some people who assume that they're always being monitored, and you know they accept that that's a reality. And then there are some who are like, wait a minute, this is an invasion of my privacy. The company has no right to monitor me at all. And the truth is somewhere in the middle. If you're being monitored on something that actually makes sense to your job, okay, then a company can look at this and say, you know, this is something that we're going to think is fair game. For example, just yesterday, I had printed out, I had a 68-page paper report to read. I printed it out and I sat on my patio and read it, and that made me more productive. But if my company was monitoring my keystroke activity or how many emails I sent out, like, that's not my measure of productivity. My measure was how well did I understand that material and communicate it the next day. So it's almost like you have to make sure that what's being measured makes sense for the job that you're in. And also, that us as employees, we have the tools to do the work that we need. Right? Like, you're penalizing me for being absent, but I'm absent because the agenda didn't come out until 10 minutes into the meeting. And the last five times I spoke, people shut me out. And so now I'm absent. Like, what do you expect me to do? It's almost like the fear for employees is that you're now creating a system that's going to unilaterally and independently decide that I'm checked out. Whereas in the past, the manager would contact me and say, hey, you've been absent for the last two meetings. Is everything okay?
0: Yeah.
1: How can I help?
0: Yeah, I mean, that is a good point you raised there, and that there's, even though there's so many different ways to measure this, there's so much nuance that both employees and employers should be thinking about. Do you feel that workers have the right to know that they're being monitored?
1: Yeah, so there is some law around privacy, too. You know, you have the right to know legally, and I'm not a law expert, but you have the right to know in the privacy legislation how long your data is being kept and who has access to that data. But it's often hidden in the terms and conditions of work. I don't know who's read their employee handbook like cover to cover. I think some of these are hundreds of pages deep. And so you have to go look for that information. It's not being pushed to us. But if that's something you want to look for, you have every right to ask. And the most recent statistics show that 80% of companies or higher are using some form of electronic surveillance. So if anybody who's listening wants to find out what is being used for, you have every right to ask, where is my information going? What are you monitoring?
0: Yeah. It's easy to see that I would imagine the majority of employers would be on the side of feeling that employers are paid to work and they, as employers, have a right to know how employees are spending that time. But we also keep hearing that Canada is lagging when it comes to productivity, is sort of stealth slacking. Is that part of the issue?
1: Well, it's so weird. So right now we're in this weird space in Canada where we're not investing in our employees. We're

0: not investing in R&D. We're shifting the responsibility for development and training to the employees and eliminating more and more of the training that's being offered by companies or being supported by companies. So we're not like doing those investments in our employees, and yet we're saying the issue is that productivity is in decline. So this is not even an issue about are our employees not working hard enough. It's not an input issue. It's an issue of have we created the right supportive environment. If I go back to that conversation where like a manager's job is to reach out to somebody if they're being not productive and asking, you know, what's going on? Why is this happening? And with the latest round of layoffs that we've seen in the last 3 years, there's been a delayering. And you're shifting people to the online environment. That's not how everybody prefers to work. Some people miss that interaction. We had a void. Sure, we had a void 6 years ago due to COVID when a lot of people got pushed to the online environment. But there was a number of people who were working online before that. And we still had the idea of culture and performance coaching and tuition support and training and development and professional networking. But those seem to be the things that companies aren't investing in. And then Canada-wide, we have this issue of productivity decline. Let's not blame the employees.
1: Yeah. And you know, there's, as you mentioned, there's a range of emotions and viewpoints in terms of how employees would feel about this. But certainly there are folks that are concerned about their privacy and perhaps there's trust being eroded between themselves and their bosses. But technology is advancing all the time. I mean, is this kind of tracking inevitable, and will it only just be more more common and more invasive from here on in?
0: Yeah, so I'm of me personally, with my area of expertise, I'm of the belief that this is a slippery slope, and if the door, like Pandora's box, is open on this. The fact that that technology exists is something that already happened. So even things like Microsoft Systems has got a tracking mechanism already embedded in that. And these systems are kind of putting it in their baseline. So my belief is that you assume that you're being monitored, and if you're producing, if you're doing good work, if you're being genuine and trying to advance what your contribution is at work, you should be fine. And a lot of my colleagues and the research that we've been doing has actually shown that using evidence to say, hey, listen, you know, you've been absent for the last 2 months, or you didn't follow up with this client, or it takes you 5 days to get back to people on their emails, that kind of performance coaching that uses evidence actually helps the people who are doing the work. You know, all of us, you know, someone's slacking at work, so we pick up the slack. It would be fair to redistribute that allocation of work, and the people who are working hard actually positively react because they can see this as a measure to regain equitable workload because they're still getting comparable pay and rewards and job security at the end. So like, why am I working so hard if this person gets to slack and no one notices?
1: Yeah. Well, it's fascinating conversation. Nita, I appreciate hearing your take on this. Thanks for joining us.
0: Yeah. Take care. Bye-bye.
1: Nita Chinzer, associate professor at the University of Guelph. How are we doing, Angela?
2: Well, I'm just thinking how careful I'm going to be in our meeting later this morning. Neutral face, neutral eyes. Yeah. 9 degrees right now. 24 is the high. Lots of sunshine through the day and maybe some wildfire smoke in our area through the afternoon. So far this morning, not a lot to talk about. Everything is pretty quiet. Very, very light volume right across the city. Deerfoot Trail. I was taking a look at that, both in the northeast and the southeast, and there are no delays. Everything is moving so smoothly. If you do happen to spot a problem anytime, you can always pick up the phone and call us on the traffic line, 403-521-1010.
1: Thanks for that, Angela. Well, the Calgary Street Festival Mardi Gras is back this Sunday in the neighborhood of Marda Loop. It's free. It's family friendly. There's all kinds of programming and entertainment, including a pet pageant. Who wouldn't want to see that? There's also a pair of stages, and at 1:45 on the 22nd Street stage, you can catch Calgary's own Cheyenne Summer. Here she is with Do You Love Me?

0: Music from Calgary's own Cheyenne Summer with Do You Love Me. You can catch her live at the 22nd Street stage at about 1:45 in the afternoon on Sunday as part of the Mardi Gras Street Festival. John Hancock joins us with sports. Good morning, John.
1: Good morning.
0: So we're starting with the Canadian Football League and a last-second win for Toronto over Calgary.
1: Yeah, I'd forgotten that the Argos hadn't played at home this season.
0: Wow.
1: Played their first seven on the road because of all that World Cup soccer that was going on at BMO Field. And Brady Lidster's 11-yard field goal with the 11 seconds remaining in that wild fourth quarter gave Toronto a 33-30 win over the Stamps. Lidster's winning field goal came after Toronto's defense stopped Dedrick Mills on third and one, giving the offense possession on its own 54-yard line with just a minute and 32 remaining. From there, Toronto quarterback Chad Kelly, who did throw four interceptions in the game, drove the Argos to the Calgary 4, setting up Lidster's winning kick. Chad Kelly.
2: Every single day we come to work trying to get better. First game, trying to get acclimated at home. The routine, got to find what works. And it was a great team effort. And, you know, at the end of the day, we had one more point than them. And, you know, that's a win. It obviously is huge to get this win, get back to the home crowd. But, you know, it wasn't easy. It was a great team effort. I'm just excited for our players.
1: Toronto now 4-4. By the way, Stamps quarterback Vernon Adams Jr. threw for 159 yards. He threw a couple of interceptions, his first interceptions of the season. He also rushed for a major. Calgary drops to 4-5. We got winless Ottawa in Regina tonight to play the Riders.
0: Mm-hmm. Now, the Chicago Cubs beat the Toronto Blue Jays, and this on a throwing error in the 11th inning.
1: Yeah, this one really hurt. What a game Dylan Cease threw. He went 7 shutout innings, striking out 10. Toronto had a 2-0 lead until the Cubs hit a 2-run homer in the 9th to tie it off Louis Varland. And then Pete Crow Armstrong singled, leading off the 11th against Brendan Little. The automatic runner, Carson Kelly, was thrown out at the plate, but Crow Armstrong tried to steal third at the same time.

0: and lost to the Mets last night. And one of the hottest teams in baseball, the Red Sox, came from behind to beat the White Sox in 13 innings, 12-11. Boston's won 7 in a row, and they've now won 10 consecutive series.
1: Oh, wow. Well, speaking of streaks, not a great one for the Toronto Tempo in the WNBA. They've lost 8 straight now.
0: Yeah, and Portland Fire ended their own 5-game losing streak, beating Toronto 97-83. Julie Allemand on the Tempo loss.
2: We showed up, finally, I would say, because the first 30 minutes, like, we were not ready to play. We were just passive the whole time, and we just needed, like, some energy. We need everyone. We need everyone to be ready to play from the beginning, and like we said in the locker room, like, the start of the game wasn't good enough, and the third quarter wasn't good enough. So we need to look at ourselves first in the mirror, and we just need to be tougher.
0: Toronto's now lost 12 of 13. They play their next game at Atlanta on Monday.
1: And a quick look at tennis.
0: Yeah, Canada's Gabriela Dabrowski from Ottawa and her partner at this event, Ekaterina Alexandrova of Russia, lost to Americans Coco Gauff and Katie McNally in 3 sets, 11-9 in the third, in doubles play at the National Bank Open in Toronto. Leila Fernandez of Laval, the only Canadian still competing in singles, will face Russia's Mira Andreeva this afternoon. The men, of course, are in Montreal. No Canadians remaining there. 6 of the top 8 seeds have been eliminated from the singles drop. I'll be back next hour.
1: All right. Thank you, John. John Hancock with sports. Angela Knight's back with an update. Hello there.
3: Hello. The update is we are all systems go this morning on a Friday. Nothing really to affect your commute. C trains are running on time. The volume is light. I was taking a look at Pagan Trail around 52nd Street in the southeast, right around Aaron Woods through that area. It is getting a little bit busier at that intersection, but nothing out of the ordinary, especially on a Friday morning in August. If you see a traffic problem, please let me know. It's either pound or star 1010 on your cell phone. Today, lots of sunshine, maybe some wildfire smoke in the area through the afternoon. High of 24. It's 9 degrees at 6:30.
4: Good morning. I'm Brian Labby in the CBC Calgary newsroom. Two officers and a person Correctional Service Canada describes as an offender have died during a transfer from the Edmonton Institution for Women. They were killed in what the agency describes as a tragic accident. It announced the deaths in a social media post last night, but it gave no details of the nature of the accident, the day or time it happened. The identities of the three people killed in the incident have not yet been released. Correctional Service Canada says their two colleagues who lost their lives in the line of duty served Canadians with professionalism, dedication, and courage. The city is targeting noisy and modified vehicles that are making life a misery for residents and businesses along 17th Avenue. The Southwest Street is a hot spot for noise in the city, with vehicles that drive by busy patios looking for attention. The city's traffic safety team will be monitoring noise, conducting traffic stops, and handing out tickets for the next 2 months. Inspector Bradley Johnson with the city's traffic safety team says they'll be using decibel readings and other evidence to charge drivers that are causing a disturbance.
5: Video body camera footage as well that captures the noise and the instance of when it occurred will all play a part in hopefully making those charges successful, which we're pretty confident in.
4: Any vehicle making noise measured at 96 decibels or more by a sound pressure level meter is in contravention of Calgary's traffic bylaw. The city says to report noise, you can call 311, use the city's website or the 311 app. Parks Canada has charged a camper after investigating a report that a black bear got into food at a Banff National Park campsite. The federal agency warns once a bear gets into food, it could keep returning to the site looking for more. Kim Tishner is a wildlife educator and founder of Bear Safety and More. She says wildlife getting human food can cause an increase in human-wildlife encounters.
6: We do know that there are cases where bears that get into people food can start to not only associate and become what we call food conditioned, they will then can get quite aggressive about gaining access to those food sources, like breaking into tents, trying to get into a cooler, trying to get into a building.
4: When a bear is used to human food and people, it may be relocated or euthanized. Parks Canada says campers must store food and scented items in a bear-proof bin or in their vehicle. Pest control experts say that cases of bed bugs are on the rise in the city and that they've noticed a significant increase since the pandemic. Solomon Volge has more on how Calgarians can avoid them.

0: There are several reasons why Yun Bukt has been getting double the calls for bedbug infestations as he did before the COVID pandemic. He's an associate certified entomologist with Major Pest Control Service in Calgary. He says people are traveling more and sometimes short-term accommodations can be breeding grounds for bedbugs. Bukt has some tips for people when they hit the road.
1: It's better that we check the mattresses and we check the couches and see if you see any signs of bedbugs. Because bedbugs don't hide their droppings. It's easy to see the droppings.
0: Courtney Marshall is the operations manager with Absolute Pest Control. She points out that denser areas are at a higher risk for bedbugs.
2: It's always going to be tricky in areas where it's like apartment buildings or condo complexes where there's, you know, just a lot of different units in a smaller space, and they can travel quite easily between units.
0: Bedbugs aren't considered dangerous because they don't transmit germs, but their bites can cause allergic reactions and possible infections. Salman Valji, CBC News, Calgary.
3: Since 2008, the federal government has designated the Sunday closest to August 9th as Peacekeepers Day. On Sunday, retired Lieutenant Colonel Richard Wright will read the names of the 339 fallen peacekeepers listed on Calgary's Walls of Honor. Wright is the president of the Calgary chapter of the Canadian Association of Veterans in United Nations Peacekeeping. He says this ceremony honors those who died while serving Canada on peacekeeping and peace support operations.
4: The families of the fallen are the reasons why we have the commemoration ceremonies on the Sunday closest to the 9th of August. I'll tell you that the people who show up to the park quickly learn what it means to the families of the fallen.
3: The ceremony begins at 11:30 Sunday morning at Peacekeepers Park in Garrison Green. This year's guest of honor is retired Major Paul Hale, who remains active promoting mental health, suicide awareness, and peer support. And Chris, I'll be back in about 15 minutes with another update.
5: All right. Thank you, Brian. Brian Labby in the CBC Calgary newsroom. This is the Eye Opener here on CBC Radio 1. I'm Chris Della Torre in for Lauren McGinnis today. Angela Knight's back with us. Hello there.
6: Hello. It looks like today we might get a little warmer than yesterday. Yesterday, the high, Chris, was only 18 degrees, and we didn't get there till 6 or 7 o'clock in the evening. So today, sunshine, 24. We may experience some wildfire smoke through the afternoon. A high of 24, as I said, it's 9 degrees in Calgary. Now, for Banff, sunshine, there's also the possibility of smoke becoming widespread near lunchtime. A high of 28 in Banff. It's currently 3 degrees. Sunshine and 24 for Red Deer. It's 4 degrees now. In Lethbridge, sunny and a little hazy through the afternoon with smoke. A high of 29. It's currently 6 degrees. And for Medicine Hat, sunshine, a high of 29 today. It's currently 9 degrees. In Calgary, traffic's still looking pretty darn good right across the city. If you're using Glenmore Trail in the southeast or the southwest, whichever way you're headed, east or westbound, looks great through that area. Glenmore Trail in the southeast, right around Stony Trail 68th Street, especially if you're heading westbound there, we're starting to see just a little bit more volume, getting a little bit more active. If you see a traffic problem, please let me know. Our text line is 825-982-9880.
5: All right. Thanks for that, Angela. 6:36 now on the Eye Opener. The Hanna Roadhouse is one of the last remaining railway roundhouses in Alberta, and volunteers have been working really hard to restore that historic building. And now some replica windows have been installed, bringing the landmark just one step closer to how it looked back in 1913. And that is the story for our talk of the town this week. Sandra Bowden is the president and founder of the Hanna Roundhouse Society and joins us now. Good morning.
7: Good morning, Chris.
5: Hello. Thanks. I am great. Thanks for joining us. So these replica windows are in place now. Tell us a bit more about, you know, what they add to the space and how the installation went.
7: Well, we're actually the Hanna Roundhouse, not Roadhouse.
5: I'm sorry.
7: Yeah, I think you said both. So just for clarification, it is a roundhouse.
5: Sure.
7: And it's round because the building somewhat kind of surrounded a turntable that led the locomotives, steam locomotives, into the building for repair work. But the building has, there's 10 bays in it, and each bay consisted of

0: two long double hung windows, and so there is it was space for about 20 windows at the time. Some have been removed so that they can a building can be attached to it. And yes, the installation went very well. Two workers from Fraser Building Conservation arrived on June 3rd to take the windows out, the originals, and they took them to their shop for construction, rebuild, restoration. And then on the 31st, they returned to install them. Mm. And so these windows are over 11 and a half feet tall, double hung windows, and they're about 4.5 feet wide. So they are quite grand and quite attractive. And this will be a wonderful addition to our building.
1: Yeah. So it sounds like the original windows were there. Were they just sort of beyond repair?
0: Well, once they got them back to their shop, they found that they were a little bit more fragile. And when they tried to do some work, it ended up breaking a little bit. So to save the originals, they did a rebuild. And so the rebuild is pretty much exactly like a replica. And it is a lot of work. They have 16 panes of glass within each section of the window within a double hung window. So they're pretty amazing. Each window weighs, each individual section of the two windows weighs about 100 pounds.
1: Wow.
0: And so when you get the two individual window sections in the double hung window, they are quite heavy. So they're pretty amazing.
1: So why was replacing the window such an important step in restoring the roundhouse?
0: Well, we have been doing a lot of restoration repairs over the 13 years since we took ownership of the building. And a lot of it, nobody can see the work that we've done. We've invested over $500,000 in repairs, engineering studies, and things of that nature to do a lot of work. One restoration was restoring a set of engine, like locomotive engine doors, that was about $40,000. But it's on the offside. So that was our first restoration. These windows are facing people as they approach our property and into the entrance. So there are these two double hung windows at the entrance of accessing our building. So it will be huge for people to see more of what work, you know, that work is being done. And it's an ongoing process. So we'll be at it for quite some time.
1: For sure. It must be gratifying, though, to do work that folks will see. Like this, as you said, is such highly visible work. And there's so much more that goes into restoring the building that folks perhaps won't see right away. So can you tell us a bit more about the history of the Hanna Roundhouse and why it's so significant?
0: Well, I think that the Hanna Roundhouse, you know, like a lot of roundhouses in the day, they were part of helping settle Western Canada. And transportation in 1913 used to be horse and buggy or boats or whatever. We have no water in our area. Mm-hmm. And so the train was a way of people being able to travel further and come out west and settle in this area. And so I think it is very important. The roundhouse was actually first before our town. D.B. Hanna was a vice president of Canadian Northern Railway at the time, and he selected this area because of the coal and the water available that was required to create the steam to run the locomotives. So it's also one of the last in Western Canada. So this building is over 20,000 square feet, which consists of the 10 engine service bays and a machine

0: shop boiler room, which ran a lot of the equipment at the time. Most of the equipment was steam driven. And, you know, I think we're losing a lot of what the foundation of our settlers had, you know, invested in and helped create the country. Mm-hmm. So the fact that we're one of the original ones and we have a lot of historic significance in the area, we were designated a provincial historic resource in 2015, and which is different than a provincial historic site where the province owns it or the government owns it. If it's a resource, we own it. The individuals operating it own it. And so it's a little bit different than other historic sites.
1: Right.
0: So, yeah.
1: I was reading about the Roundhouse in London, Ontario recently. I lived there for a while, and I know that it was a restaurant for a while, then it sat vacant, and I believe it's a museum now. We've only got about a minute left, Sandra, but what are your hopes for how the building is used when the restoration's complete?
0: Well, currently we are renting out space, event space. There's about 8,600 square feet of floor space that we rent out. The other half of the building is used for storage, and we just had washrooms installed thanks to some government funding, and that will attract more and more people to rent the space. So we're looking at a destination wedding venue. We have several weddings that have taken place and some still coming up this week or this year, and the money raised all goes into the restoration projects. So this will you know, help us continue restore the building and to draw people to our area. And if people are interested in helping helping with the restoration or speed it up, we accept e-transfers at hannahroundhouse2013@gmail.com, which Hannah Roundhouse Society is our email address, as well as our Facebook page. And people can always go on there and see what we're doing. We try to communicate that to the public, and we're always looking for people with a passion for history and wanting to help a group do the work. Yeah. We're a small nonprofit, and we are all completely volunteers.
1: Well, all the best with the continued work, Sandra. Thanks for joining us today.
0: Thank you so much.
1: Sandra Bowden is the president and founder of the Hannah Roundhouse Society. How are we doing, Angela?
2: We are in good shape. If we're talking about traffic this morning, not a lot going on in the Northwest. Things are moving smoothly along Country Hills Boulevard. There is a little bit of activity around Shaganappy Trail in those turn lanes and again at 14th Street. But both southbound Shaganappy and southbound 14th Street, as you're heading around Nose Hill Park, looking good, making your way toward John Laurie Boulevard. So no delays there. Things are getting a little bit busier southbound on Deerfoot, just coming up to Glenmore Trail, where you're going through that construction zone. It's 80K through there. A lot of folks trying to get into the right lane to go on to east or westbound Glenmore. If you spot a traffic problem anytime, please give me a shout. Our traffic line number is 403-521-1010.
1: Thanks for that, Angela. Happy Friday morning to you. It's 6:46 now. I'm Chris Delatorre, in for Lauren here on The Eyeopener. Fire departments across Canada are sounding the alarm about a rise in lithium-ion batteries. Those are found in many everyday products, from scooters to drones to laptops and phones. The Calgary Fire Department has raised concerns about this in the past, and earlier this week, Toronto Fire Chief Jim Jessup warned that his city is seeing more of these fires. They can spread fast, they can produce dangerous smoke, and create new safety challenges for crews responding to them.
3: We've had these batteries actually explode while firefighters have been extinguishing fires, and batteries literally turning into projectiles while the firefighters are inside.
1: For more on this, we're joined now by Carrie Martins. She's a board member of the Canadian Association of Fire Chiefs and fire chief of the town of Banff. Good morning.
4: Good morning.
1: Thanks for joining us. I mean, is there a way that firefighters can tell that a fire has been started by a lithium-ion battery? I mean, does it have a certain look or certain characteristics?
4: So lithium-ion batteries, fires do burn differently

0: than you know, traditional or the more traditional fires that we're used to. Through the investigation process, you know, they can easily determine typically why these fires start and what happens. These fires burn hotter, they burn more quickly, and so that's primarily caused or attributed to a condition called thermal runaway. And that happens if the battery is damaged, or sometimes these batteries start to fail at the end of their life. And it really just means that once a cell in these batteries is damaged and starts to heat up, the hot gases can impact the adjacent cells in the battery, causing the whole battery to ignite quite quickly.
1: We know the city of Calgary is saying batteries of some sort were involved in two landfill fires this week. How common are these kinds of incidents?
0: Well, we do know actually that through the census data that the Canadian Chiefs Association collects every year, that these fires are on the rise, and that hundreds of the communities across country are responding to these fires, and they do grow year over year. These occurrences are increasing, you know, for various reasons, but some of these are improper charging, where you charge them. You know, it's not a great idea to charge these on your bed or on your sofa, or even using the wrong charging devices, the wrong cables, things like that.
1: Yeah. So what are the current safety rules and building codes, and to what degree are they able to keep up with the growing use of lithium ion batteries?
0: Right. So we are making some progress, but we still have some work to do in this field for sure. We have to continue to modernize our fire safety, fire emergency and life safety considerations, our standard operating procedures and guidelines. It's really important that we maintain that focus on fire and life safety. And code changes, frankly, take time. Currently, the development of the 2030 code cycle is underway, and a national fire advisor or liaison and the fire chief's perspective are extremely important as subject matter experts in this in these discussions. We know that Health Canada has proposed regulations for new requirements for lithium-ion batteries and consumer product safety, and building code proposals to install things like heat alarms in residential parking garages, and moving the storage, the energy storage systems into the building code, into the 2030 building and fire codes is the direction we're headed.
1: Are lithium-ion batteries more dangerous than lithium batteries or non-rechargeable batteries?
0: I think there's ways that you can learn to, you know, take care of these batteries and use them safely. You know, it's important that you don't tamper with them, you don't overcharge them, you charge them, you know, appropriately using the right devices. It's really important to make sure that you're not using aftermarket batteries or devices, and make sure that there's that that safety or that certification marking on them. It's important to, you know, register for any recall alerts, things like that. So there are things you can do to make sure that you're taking care of these batteries.
1: Certainly, e-bike batteries would be a big part of this conversation. What do people need to know when it comes to using and charging them, as far as helping to prevent fires?
0: Right. So it's a good question. And you know, simple things you can do: charge them outside of your bike, charge them again on a hard surface. Make sure you don't charge them right next to your door, your exit door. Make sure you always have a means of egress, just in case something does happen. If you do happen to have an incident with your bike, make sure that your battery isn't damaged. And that goes for scooter batteries as well. You know, inspect them regularly for dents or cracks or damage in any way that might have happened to them. Any bit of damage to these batteries can increase the hazard behind them.
1: Should we be keeping our e-bikes and our scooters outside?
0: That's not always convenient for everybody, right? So there are things, as I mentioned, that you can do to, you know, live with these things quite safely. And it really comes down to following your manufacturer's directions. And as I mentioned be cognizant and be aware of where you're charging them and how you're charging them.
1: Now, firefighters have been calling for a national plan on this. I mean, what do you think that plan would need to include?
0: So it really needs a whole of society approach and some thinking behind that. And we are making progress. The Minister of Environment recently announced a contribution agreement to advancing charging stations for all communities. So we applaud that. And any innovation needs a fire emergency and life safety plan. And so that's why since 2006, the CAFC members have been asking for a national fire advisor or a liaison. And we do believe our elected officials understand the problem that we're facing and are working on a solution across multiple areas, fire, emergency, and life safety. And our fire departments need to continue our education and training. And all users of these products need to be mindful of how we treat and use lithium-ion batteries. Mm.
1: But as you said, people have been calling for this for 20 years. How confident are you that we'll ever get there?
0: We will get there. We are, eternal optimists, and we work diligently and very hard every day to make progress, and it's not something we're going to give up on. Fire, emergency, life safety is the core of our business, and we won't give up.
1: Well, Carrie Martins, we'll leave it there. I appreciate speaking with you today. Thanks for joining us.
0: Thank you.
1: Carrie Martins, a board member of the Canadian Association of Fire Chiefs and the fire chief for the town of Banff. Brian Labby joins us from the CBC Calgary newsroom. Good morning.
2: Hi, Chris. A prison official say two corrections officers and an inmate died during a transfer from the Edmonton Institution for Women. Correctional Service Canada announced the deaths last night, but is providing no other details other than to say the incident was a tragic accident. The city says it's confident it will lay charges against people who violate the city's noise bylaw. A two-month crackdown on 17th Avenue Southwest is now officially underway. And Chris, I'll be back after World Report.
1: Thanks for that, Brian. Phil DeMont joins us with the business news. Good morning.
3: Morning, Chris.
1: So jobs reports are coming out for both Canada and the U.S. What are we expecting?
3: Well, I mean, you think the numbers are out, and it's good news for Canada, less so for the U.S. In this country, in July, we added 75,000 jobs. That was five times the most optimistic prediction by economists. They expected maybe 15,000, kind of middling, but they got 75,000. That appears a pretty good number. Statistics Canada pointed out that since April, Canada's added more than 180,000 new jobs, and when you do the math, they're all full-time, which is generally what you want. It's interesting because there were signs that our economy was headed for trouble by the beginning of the year. The GDP growth in the first quarter was flat, and then the Iran-U.S. conflict was driving up economic uncertainty. Instead, Canada is now on track to grow more than 3% in the second quarter, and our trade surplus was at a four-year high, a sign that our international trade prospects are improving. In the U.S., July numbers headed a little bit in the other direction. The American economy lost 23,000 jobs in the month. Not a huge drop, but predictions were it was going to gain 80,000, so the miss was about 100,000. And that's not insignificant. Experts pointing out that the gains were basically, or the losses were basically in the public kind of sector, hospitals and that stuff. Private sector gained about 20,000 jobs, which is not a lot. And it's basically a sign that the economy down there is kind of flattening out a bit. It's not a problem. It grew in the second quarter 1.5%. Versus 2% in the first quarter, but it's a sign that maybe the Iran-U.S. conflict is creeping up into the employment market.
1: Yeah. Now, Canada has all of a sudden started importing a lot of computers. Does this mean we're starting to get into the AI arms race?
3: Possibly. Statistics Canada pointing out that we imported about $3 billion worth of this stuff in June. Things like servers, processors, stuff you'd put in AI's data centers. Double what we did last year. Economists noting that buying the gear itself doesn't mean you're going to improve your economy, but it's a sign that country might be ready to start building AI data centers, especially important out in Alberta. Got about 100 of these either under construction or in the planning stages across the country. But the American experience might be an indication that a lot of these might not get off the drawing board. It's ground zero for the construction of AI data facilities. Almost 4,000 potential ones and 900 are under construction right now. But more proposals drawing more criticism for residents in those communities. More than 70% of Americans oppose a new data center in their town or their city. They're worried about the draw from water or water draw from these centers, but also the

0: stress on regional power grids. But this kind of opposition to new technology isn't new. What is new is it's actually working. By 2028, a series of these projects were expected to be finished. So Goldman Sachs estimates now that only about half of those projects will actually get finished because of delays, because of opposition. And that's a problem because the ones that get delayed, the costs keep going up, and therefore they might actually become uneconomic. So the ones that don't get finished by 2028 and we're supposed to, they might never come off the board.
1: And just briefly, Phil, more problems in the liquor business in North America.
0: Yeah, Diageo announcing a billion-dollar cost-cutting program to boost profit margins as alcohol consumption slowed, and it seems to have. Only 54% of Americans said they drink alcohol now, lowest level since the 1930s. In Canada, alcohol sales, biggest drop in 20 years. Overall consumption for beer, down about 35.7% in Canada. Alcohol consumption down about 20%. And it's a problem, especially for spirits makers, because they put away liquor for a long time to age it, might not have demand out when they finally pull it out of the caves.
1: All right. Thank you, Phil.
0: Thanks, Chris.
1: Phil DeMont at the Business Desk. Markets in Europe, Germany, the UK, and France are all up at the moment. It's mixed in Asia with the Nikkei in Japan down. Shanghai and Hong Kong are both up. The WTI is down at $76.72 US per barrel. Gold is up at $4,431 US per ounce. And the Canadian dollar is up at 71.70 cents US.
2: In the Southwest this morning, I was taking a look at 14th Street. It is moving smoothly from Anderson right up to where Glenmore Trail. If you do see a traffic problem, please send me a text, 825-982-9880.
1: All right, thanks for that, Angela. An Alberta senator just launched one of the world's largest collections of queer children's picture books at a literary congress. He'll tell us more about that. And some of the best U18 hockey players from around the world are facing off in Edmonton. We'll hear how scouts spot top talent at a tournament like this. I'm Chris Delatorre, in for Lauren McGinnis. World Report is coming up next at 7 o'clock.
3: This is World Report. Good morning. I'm Anis Haidari. The latest number on employment in this country is out. The latest numbers, rather, and they show Canada added 75,000 more jobs in July. It's the third straight month to see an increase, and tens of thousands more positions were added than many economists predicted. The biggest sectors to see gains, wholesale and retail trade. On the flip side, public administration saw a drop of 15,000 jobs. Canada's unemployment rate is 6.4%. That's the lowest rate in 2 years. Overseas, a suspected teen gunman is dead after allegedly killing several people in a shooting in Thailand. Police say the suspect fatally shot his grandparents at home before shooting several more people inside a school and then killing himself. Students at the school describe fleeing from room to room in search of cover. This student says children are moving from one building to another to hide. This volunteer emergency responder from a local organization describes the chaos he saw. He says he saw students with injuries in the back, chest, and arms. At least 20 people are wounded. This is Thailand's worst mass killing in nearly 4 years. Record-breaking heat is crippling Central and Eastern Europe. Slovakia hit an all-time high of 42 degrees on Thursday, while critically low rivers in Poland have forced two major power plants to shut down. Hungary is also sweltering, forcing tourists in Budapest to get creative.
4: We took much of ice cream and cold drinks, and we are swimming in the water to cool down. It was very hot.
3: The heat wave is making drought conditions worse across the continent and driving the risk of wildfire to historic levels. More than 100 wildfires are burning across British Columbia, and almost 50 of them are out of control. Two of the most concerning fires are in the Okanagan region. Thousands of people have already been forced to leave their homes. And as the CBC's Kimberly Davidson reports, more have been told to leave, as growing winds could make fighting the flames even harder.
5: This has been the fourth evacuation from that property, which is, it's unfortunate. Dave Saruk owns one of the 425 additional properties evacuated along the west side of Okanagan Lake.

0: between West Kelowna and Vernon. He says being forced to flee your home is not something you get used to.
1: But I guess the good news is that the guys always seem to get the fire under control and out, so every time we do, we kind of cross our fingers it's going to happen again.
0: Saruk is now one of about 8,000 evacuees province-wide. Central Okanagan Emergency Management says it was the BC Wildfire Service that warned conditions in the Okanagan could be about to change for the worse. Rising temperatures, lower humidity, and higher wind speeds all causing concern. Jody Foster is the public information officer.
2: That can mean the fire becomes more active, can move up in its ranks from rank one fires and two that we've seen to higher than that. And if that's the case, it can move more quickly.
0: Dave Saruk is, like many, hoping their home will remain safe, but knows there are no guarantees.
1: But again, you don't know. It's Mother Nature. That's what controls what ultimately happens.
0: Temperatures heading into the weekend could reach highs in the mid-30s. Kimberly Davidson, CBC News, Kelowna.
3: Parts of Ontario's Niagara region remain in a state of emergency, and St. Catharines and Lincoln are cleaning up after back-to-back storms dumped months of rain last Sunday. Thousands of homes and businesses are flooded, and sinkholes caused by the storm are posing new and dangerous obstacles on the roads. Jennifer Chrysler-Loney lives in St. Catharines. She describes the storm.
4: Almost like a tsunami coming down the escarpment. That's when the window imploded, and it was like Niagara Falls just came in.
3: Municipal leaders have asked Ontario for financial support. Premier Doug Ford met with St. Catharines Mayor Wednesday. A spokesperson has said the province is assessing if the city qualified for disaster relief funds. A New Mexico court has ordered Meta to pay $567 million U.S. dollars into a youth mental health fund. That is the parent company of Facebook and Instagram. Under state law, the judge found the tech giant intentionally designed addictive features for young users. And the court is ordering Meta to overhaul how its apps operate, including strict limits on screen time and adult messaging for minors. Meta says it will appeal. The Thursday ruling wraps up the second phase in a landmark trial Meta lost back in March when jurors found the company knowingly harmed children's mental health. Another major trial against the company begins next week in California. U.S. President Donald Trump is making another move to restrict birthright citizenship just weeks after the Supreme Court rejected his broader ban. Trump signed two new executive orders targeting what the White House calls birth tourism by foreign mothers. Journalist Steve Futterman is tracking the story in Los Angeles. Steve, what is the White House targeting here?
5: Well, you know, you might be asking, wasn't this issue just resolved by the U.S. Supreme Court? And the answer is yes. The court upheld birthright citizenship earlier this year, affirming that if you're born in the U.S., you are an American citizen. It rejected Donald Trump's longtime claim that there should be exceptions. Now, Trump's latest attempt to limit birthright citizenship focuses on a number of specific areas, including what some call birth tourism. This is people coming to the U.S. in order to have a child. Trump advisor Stephen Miller.
6: The idea that people come here pretending to be a tourist, pretending to be a visitor, saying they want to go to Disneyland, they want to go visit a monument or go to a national park, but the real reason they're here is to have a child, to make that child an automatic citizen, leave our country, and then have a U.S. citizen child.
5: Donald Trump's been claiming without proof that there are hundreds of thousands of cases like that each year. But again, this basic issue was brought up before the Supreme Court in these arguments earlier this year, and the court rejected them.
3: Executive orders aren't laws, though. So what weight does this new measure actually hold?
5: Well, nothing right now. What the White House is trying to do is to streamline the argument. The White House believes the justices in their rulings may have identified some cracks that they can use to make a more focused argument. Other areas where the administration is focusing on are instances where children are born to people in the U.S. with diplomatic status, also children born to people who are considered alien enemies of the U.S. Now, it's rare for the Supreme Court to take up an issue a second time so quickly after a major decision, but this court, we know in many cases, have been quite accommodating to Donald Trump, and the White House is hoping they can get the court to consider this new challenge to birthright citizenship.
3: Okay, thank you, journalist Steve Futterman in Los Angeles.

0: Angeles.
1: Thank you, Elise.
0: Conservative MP Larry Brock is stepping down from federal politics in mid-September. The MP from Ontario says he will return to his former role in a local Crown Attorney's office. Brock was first elected in 2021, and he won re-election last year. Montreal's Gay Village is getting a glow-up. The city's mayor announced a $200 million redevelopment plan for the neighborhood. And as Sarah Levitt reports, locals are welcoming the news.
2: Today, I'm very, very proud to announce the return of the village with say balls.
3: Standing in front of garlands made up of plastic balls in the colors of the rainbow, Montreal Mayor Soraya Martinez-Ferrada has the crowd laughing.
2: We're in the village, guys. We can say balls.
3: She's talking about a once popular art installation, the canopy of balls along the Gay Village's 1.3 kilometer stretch in the city. They were taken down at the end of summer 2018 to much protest, and many have said the village demise began then. COVID didn't help. Alain Faux says so many stores and restaurants have closed since he opened his hair salon a few years ago. He's gay and a resident.
4: C'est problème d'itinérant.
3: The pandemic and then groups of homeless people who hang out in the area, he says, are part of the problem. The city plans to repave the street, adding trees, benches, and better lighting to make the area more appealing. The work, estimated to cost more than $200 million, will go on until 2030. Bakery owner Régis Ménétré says he doesn't love that there'll be construction for 3 years. But says something needs to be done. Ménétré, who also lives nearby, says it's embarrassing to be in a major Canadian city with a gay village in such a sorry state. It will, though, definitely be busy on Sunday when Montreal holds its Pride Parade. Sarah Levitt, CBC News, Montreal.
0: That is the latest national and international news from World Report. For CBC News, I'm Anise Haidari.

0: I'm Chris Della Torre, and this is the Calgary Eye-Opener for August 7th. An Alberta senator just launched one of the world's largest collections of queer children's picture books at a literary congress. Senator Christopher Wells will join us in just a minute. But first, Angela Knight and I have been looking out the window and playing a rare game of, is it fog or smoke?
1: Fog or smoke.
0: It's a tough one.
1: I don't know. Now, Environment Canada was saying that there is a chance for some fog in the area and then smoke later on. So if you can, you know, if someone can take a sniff and see if they smell some smoke, that would be helpful for us this morning. Brian, maybe in between newscasts. Brian says he's not going out there. 9 degrees right now, but we are expecting sunshine and some smoke later on. A high of 24. Traffic continues to move well this morning. No reports of any big delays. Sea trains are running on time. If you spot something or would like to tell me about your commute, you can always send a text. 825-982-9880. Brian Lambie, firmly in the studio this morning with a look at what's happening in the news. Hey, Brian.
2: Hey, Angela. The city says it's listening to complaints about noisy vehicles on 17th Avenue Southwest. It's launched a two-month crackdown looking for people who violate the noise bylaw along the popular strip. The city's traffic safety team will be monitoring noise, conducting traffic stops, and handing out tickets. Any vehicle that makes noise measured at 96 decibels is in contravention of Calgary's traffic bylaw. Parks Canada has charged a camper in Banff with two offenses under the National Parks regulations after investigating a report that a black bear devoured food in a campground off the Icefields Parkway. That person could now face a fine of up to $25,000. And pest control experts say that cases of bed bugs are on the rise here in the city and that they've noticed a significant increase since the pandemic. One of the reasons is that people are traveling more and that short-term accommodations can sometimes be breeding grounds for bed bugs. Chris, I'll be back at 7:30.
0: Thanks for that, Brian. 12 minutes past 7 o'clock now. An Alberta senator has launched an archive of hundreds of queer children's picture books at an international children's literacy gathering in Ottawa. Senator Christopher Wells calls the collection Reading with Pride, Stories for Everyone, and says the collection is one of the largest of its kind. So this comes at a time when Alberta libraries are required by the provincial government

0: to restrict some books on the shelves. And for more on this collection, we've reached Senator Wells in Ottawa. Good morning.
1: Good morning. Pleasure to be with you.
0: Thanks for joining us. So tell us more about this collection and the books that are in it.
1: Well, this collection started some 30 years ago when I began my career as a classroom teacher and quickly realized the power and the importance of these children's picture books. It's often been said if you want to know what any country in the world values the most, you don't go and start by reading their constitution or listening to their political speeches, but go and read their children's books, because that is the way any society shares what it values the most. And when I was growing up in Alberta as a gay child, there was no representation. You know, I went to the library and I didn't see myself. So this collection really documents the history and growth of these 2S LGBTQ picture books over the past 50 years.
0: So it certainly speaks to you as a gay man and as an educator. As you mentioned, you've been collecting these books for decades, but I understand this is part of an ongoing global project. Why did you want to take part and focus your energies on queer picture books for kids?
1: Well, you know, part of it was when I was appointed Senate of Canada. Previously, I was a university professor and used these books in my classroom teaching, particularly for training new teachers. It was a practical question. What do I do with all these books? I just don't want them to sit on the shelf of my office in Ottawa. And so I was able to put the call out to the library and literary community in Canada. And IBI Canada stepped forward, told me about this 40th World Congress, and said, we want to do something. And that's where this monograph that documents all those 300 plus books was published and released at this conference. And so now our next step is to create a permanent archive, a home for this collection, so it can continue to grow, so that every publisher in the world that produces a new LGBTQ plus children's picture book can donate a copy to this archive, not only to preserve these books, but to protect them and to continue to celebrate them for generations to come.
0: Well, tell us more about the goals of this initiative and how folks can access the titles in this archive.
1: Well, you can access the monograph by going to the IBI Canada website, and we want to hear from people. What are your favorite books? What books would you recommend be in the archive, particularly for our international audience? We know there are many books, for example, in other countries of the world that aren't in English that we would love to include. There are many of these books are published by either self-publishers, authors themselves, or from small presses. So we really want to put the call out for people to send us your books, send us your ideas. We've already heard from people across Canada who want to make donations, quite simply because they want to ensure that these books are there for the next generation of children, because they weren't there for them.
0: Mm-hmm. How would you say queer literature has evolved since those earliest publications in the 70s?
1: Well, that's really what's fascinating looking at this. You know, often it started with just depictions of gay men, and we look back and they're actually quite funny and probably pretty stereotypical, mm-hmm. to now where we're talking about gender identity and expression. We're talking about intersectionality in Canada, two-spirit, issues. The range and the breadth of the literature is really grown, and it's quite, you know, astonishing. And now we're seeing these books all over the world, and every language and every culture and every faith and tradition, because that's where LGBTQ people exist. So when you put all of these books together in print, you really get to see the breadth, the growth, and the diversity of this really incredible literature.
0: Of course, there's a lot of talk about books in this province. The UCP government passed the Libraries Act with restrictions for library boards to reduce children's access to sexually explicit images. To what degree is your involvement in this project aimed to push back against the province of Alberta?
1: That wasn't the intent when we started. You know, this has been an ongoing project for more than a year, but certainly well aware that LGBT children's books are most the banned and challenged in the world, right? This is what we see from particularly far-right authoritarian, you know, governments. You go after the books, you go after literature, you

0: try to control and suppress. And we see this trend of trying to erase LGBTQ plus communities and identities. And it's as though, you know, the stereotype is that by simply saying the word gay, it is so powerful and magical that it immediately makes young children gay. Of course, we know that is complete nonsense. What it does is it provides a lifeline where literature can open up an entire new world and opportunity. That's why what we're really building is just not an archive of books, but an archive of hope. So it is an unhappy accident that this archive and this collection is being released at the same time we're seeing these backwards draconian policies from the Alberta government, which, you know, I absolutely do not support. And I believe that every child should be able to access literature that reflects themselves. Mm-hmm. And this isn't about, you know, sexual perversion or decency. This is about love, acceptance, and inclusion, which are core Canadian values and are the values of Albertans.
1: But I'm sure there are parents who are concerned that their kids might have access to what they'd consider inappropriate images in libraries. What do you make of those concerns?
0: These images and these words are no more inappropriate than any other family's relationship or their love. I challenge people who want to ban these books to actually go and read them and sit down and then say what's so offensive about them, because a lot of it is based in fear and misinformation. You know, the premise here in society, if my message to any parent is simply, you have to love your child for who they are and you have to accept them for who they are. You can't change them.
1: Mm-hmm. And as you said, I mean, a lot of these books you've used as an education tool in your career. I mean, when you think back to 30 years ago, I mean, were they controversial books in the classroom back then?
0: You know, we see these ebbs and flows, right? As, you know, society changes, sometimes it feels like two steps forward and one step backwards. And it's always the LGBT community and minority communities that get targeted first. And so, you know, in some ways, it's not surprising, but it's extremely disappointing, and it's exhausting for the community to continue to have to fight for their rights, especially, you know, here in Canada, that is a beacon across the world of an inclusive democracy. We should be leading the conversation, and Alberta is no exception. That's why you're seeing such fierce backlash to these UCP policies, because these aren't about protecting children. These are about denying children access to, you know, literacy and language to see themselves and fundamentally to be themselves.
1: Well, Senator Wells, I appreciate you joining us to talk about this collection of books. Thanks for this.
0: Well, thank you. We're very excited to launch this collection to the world, and we can be proud that it's this archive is here in Canada.
1: Yeah. All right, thank you. Senator Christopher Wells, an independent senator representing Alberta. We reached him in Ottawa. He's behind an archive of hundreds of queer children's picture books called Reading with Pride, Stories for Everyone. How are we doing, Angela?
2: Well, Chris, we were wondering, is it fog or is it smoke?
1: Yes.
2: And overwhelmingly, we have received confirmation from our listeners that it is fog.
1: Oh, okay.
2: At least that is what the majority of folks are saying. So fog burning off, then sunshine, a high of 24. We're currently 9 degrees. We may see some wildfire smoke later in the afternoon. A pretty quiet Friday commute. Traffic is moving smoothly across the city. I'm not seeing any delays through the northeast. Things are looking good on McKnight Boulevard and southbound on Métis Trail. If you happen to spot a problem, please let me know. It's either pound or star 1010.
1: Thank you, Angela. Well, you don't have to head into the inner city to take in live music. Music in the Park gets going in the communities of Somerset and Bridlewood tomorrow. In the first of three sessions this month, up-and-coming Calgary country artist Maya Kate will be performing. Here she is with Getaway.

0: Calgary's own Maya Kate with Getaway. You can catch her live at Music in the Park. That's tomorrow evening in Somerset Park in Southwest Calgary. John Hancock joins us now with sports. Hello again, John.
1: Hi again.
0: So let's start with the CFL and a last second win for Toronto over the Stampeders.
1: Yeah, the Argos were playing their first home game this season. They had started the season 7 on the road because there was World Cup soccer at BMO Field. And Toronto made the most of the 16,000, 17,000 fans cheering them on. Brady Lidster's 11-yard field goal with 11 seconds remaining ended a wild fourth quarter, Toronto earning a 33-30 win over the Stamps. His winning field goal came after Toronto's defense stopped Dedrick Mills on 3rd and 1, giving the Toronto offense possession on its own 54-yard line with just over a minute and a half left. And from there, quarterback Chad Kelly, who did throw 4 interceptions in the game, drove the Argos to the Calgary 4-yard line, setting up Lidster's winning kick. Vernon Adams Jr. threw for 159 yards and 2 interceptions, his first interceptions of the season. He also rushed for a major. And here is head coach and GM Dave Dickinson on the defense. Yeah, they took a beating, but he felt that despite the injuries and everything, they gave it all they had.
2: Yeah, I mean, and we were just hanging on by fumes, to be honest with you. We were, you could tell, we had injuries in the back end. Certainly a lot of fight, and they were still working hard. I did feel like the gas tank was pretty low, and they were just kept fighting, but credit to them to giving us a chance.
1: Yeah, Toronto, or at least Montreal, drops to 4-5. The Argos are 4-4. BC Lions will be in Calgary next Thursday, August 13th. That should be a good football game.
0: Yeah. Now, the Toronto Blue Jays lost to the Chicago Cubs in a throwing error in the 11th inning.
1: Yeah, now the Cubs had tied the game in the 9th on a 2-run homer off Brendan Little, or at least off Louis Varlin, kind of ruining a good pitching performance from Dylan Cease. We'll get to him in a minute. Pete Crow Armstrong singled a lead off the 11th against Brendan Little, but automatic runner Carson Kelly was thrown out at the plate. Crow Armstrong tried to steal third on the play, and catcher Brandon Valenzuela's throw went over the third baseman's head, and the winning run came in. Oh, boy. Dylan Cease, who threw 7 shutout innings, striking out 10, says you learn from your mistakes.
3: A lot of it's honestly learning from failure. Last year, I didn't have a great year, and 2023, I didn't have a great year, and it's like, sometimes...

0: Actually, they've lost 12 of their last 13. Portland ended a five-game losing streak, beating Toronto 97-83. Toronto coach Sandy Brondello.
1: We just have to have more discipline. And, you know, we spoke about that. We can't, how we come out with our, just our mindset. You have to be a little mentally tougher. We probably should have got more aggressive earlier, but in the end, they just hunt our poor defenders and, you know, we're in scramble. We've got some players, obviously, work really hard, but we need to be a great defensive team. You need everyone on the same page.
0: Canadian Elite Basketball sudden death semifinals were played yesterday, division semifinals. The Ottawa Blackjacks lost to Brampton. Niagara River Lions, the defending champs, beat Scarborough. Edmonton Stingers losing 92-83 to Vancouver, and Winnipeg beat Saskatoon 99-88. And a big game coming up for Canada's Leila Fernandez today, the only Canadian still competing in singles in the tennis in Toronto. She'll face Russia's Mira Andreeva this afternoon. Have a good weekend. Nice working with you this
2: week. Yeah, likewise. Thanks, John. John Hancock with sports. How are we doing, Angela?
3: Well, we've still got some delays downtown where we have lanes closed. So this is right in front of the confluence on 9th Avenue, where they're working on that new 6th Street underpass that will go from the East Village to the entertainment area. So there, we've still got it down to single lanes in each direction on 9th Avenue from 4th Street to 6th Street Southeast. That continues pretty much till the end of November. So a little bit sluggish through there this morning. Today, we've got, once this fog burns away, some sunshine, a high of 24. It's 9 degrees at 7:30.
4: Good morning, I'm Brian Labby in the CBC Calgary newsroom. The city is cracking down on noisy vehicles along 17th Avenue in response to complaints from residents and local businesses. Dan McGarvey reports.
5: It has been determined that 17th is a hotspot for noise generation in the city of Calgary.
6: Inspector Bradley Johnson with the city's traffic safety team says they'll be targeting the drivers of noisy modified vehicles in a clampdown called Operation Silent Night.
5: From 5 p.m. to 10 p.m., the officers are going to be looking at noisy vehicles, stunting, revving their engines, just proving a nuisance down here.
6: The city's traffic safety team will be monitoring noise, conducting traffic stops, and handing out tickets for the next 2 months. Mayor Jeremy Farkas says local businesses are one of the main complainants.
7: Local restaurateurs complaining of people not wanting to come down and sit in patios because of the disruption from, say, aftermarket modifications, loud stereos, and so on.
6: The city says to report noisy vehicles, you can call 311, use the city's website, or the 311 app. Dan McGarvey, CBC News, Calgary.
4: Prison officials say two corrections officers and an inmate died during a transfer from a facility for women in Edmonton. Correctional Service Canada announced the deaths Thursday in a post on social media. It did not say how the three were killed or when it happened, but called it a tragic accident. The Edmonton Institution for Women is a multi-level facility that accommodates minimum and medium security inmates. Parks Canada has charged a camper in Banff with two offenses under the National Park regulations. It follows a report that a black bear devoured food in a campground off the Icefields Parkway. That person could now face a fine of up to $25,000, and Parks Canada is reminding campers to store their food properly. Greg Colgan reports.
8: Parks Canada says wardens investigated when staff at Rampart Creek Campground were told a black bear got into the food, which was in a bag marked bear resistant. This campground has a bear warning in place. And Parks Canada says if a bear gets used to human food, it's more likely to return. It can lead to human-wildlife conflict, a bear being relocated, or possibly euthanized. Kim Tishner is the founder of Bear Safety and More. She says once bears know they can get food from an area, they're likely to return.
9: It becomes this really high-calorie, high-fat food source. It's like, why would I eat dandelions when I can, you know, or grasses, when there's this easy access point for me to get food?
8: Tishner says bears can spend hours trying to access an object if they think there's food.
9: And they're smart. They're like little engineers. They look for weaknesses in structures. They're looking for like, okay, like where is the weak point on here?
8: Parks Canada says campers must store all food and scented products in a bear-proof bin or in their vehicle. The federal agency has not responded yet to a question about how many of these charges it's laid so far this camping season. Greg Colgan, CBC News, Canmore.
4: Bed bugs aren't considered dangerous, but their numbers are on the rise. June Bucht is an associate certified

0: entomologist with Major Pest Control Service in Calgary. He says he's gotten double the calls as he did before the pandemic and has some tips for Calgarians, particularly when it comes to shopping.
1: When you're buying furniture or if you're buying used furniture, be very, very careful. Like if you're buying a mattress, just look into it and see if there's any droppings or you see physical bugs. And if you know the bed bugs odor as well, it has a musty smell. When it, once you know it, you know it.
0: Bucht says he's also seen an increase in calls to exterminate German cockroaches and other insects. Well, bike lanes across the province remain controversial, but how well used are they? Emily Williams took a look at Edmonton's numbers and how potential legislation changes could impact bike lanes in Alberta.
2: There are bike counting sensors set up around the city. The public data shows bike traffic steadily going up for the last 4 years, with 1.3 million trips in 2026 so far. When plotted onto a map, most cycling is happening in the city's core. But new neighborhood routes still count thousands of trips each year. The province, however, remains skeptical and says bike lanes can reduce road capacity. Delwood resident Jeff Epstein says the new 132nd Avenue bike lane is causing the exact traffic headaches the province is worried about.
3: Between 3 o'clock and 4:30, forget about using 132 Ave. Every time a bus stops, traffic is stopped completely.
2: But Amy Hebert says she now feels comfortable letting her kids bike to school unsupervised.
4: I definitely think that this is a community that needed them. I see people biking right now behind us. My kids use it almost every day.
2: Legislation expected this fall would give the province the ability to review or remove bike lanes. Until then, it's unclear whether the city will have to slow its roll. Emily Williams, CBC News, Edmonton.
0: The annual Peacekeepers Day ceremony this Sunday will once again include the reading of the names of the 339 fallen peacekeepers listed on the Walls of Honor. Those who died while serving Canada on peacekeeping and peace support missions. Retired Lieutenant Colonel Richard Wright says this year's guest of honor, retired Major Paul Hale, served in the military for 42 years, including multiple tours in Cyprus, the Balkans, and Afghanistan.
5: The guest of honor this year is chair of the Balkans 35th commemoration. He will be talking about what is going on with respect to the remembrance of those people who didn't come back from the Balkans. And there are a number.
0: The ceremony begins at 11:30 Sunday morning at Peacekeepers Park in Garrison Green. And Chris, I'll have another update in about 15 minutes.
6: Thanks for that, Brian. Brian Labby in the CBC Calgary Newsroom. And Angela Knight is back. Hi, Angela.
7: Hi. Just checking to see if that fog is lifting a little bit across the city. Once this fog burns away in Calgary, some sunshine, maybe some wildfire smoke in the area through the afternoon. A high of 24. We're currently 9 degrees. In Banff, sunshine and smoke through the afternoon, a high of 28. It's 3 degrees now. Sunny for Red Deer with a high of 24. You're at 7 degrees. Lethbridge, sunny and a bit of haze, smoky haze through the afternoon. A high of 29. It's 7 in Lethbridge. And Medicine Hat, sunny and 29 today. You're sitting at 9 degrees. In Calgary, traffic continues to move well. Things are wide open westbound on Memorial Drive between Deerfoot and the 4th Avenue flyover. And it still looks really good if you're using Bow Trail to 9th Avenue into the core. Everything there moving smoothly as you approach Crowchild Trail and then from Crowchild right through downtown, looking good. If you see a traffic problem, please let me know. The number is 403-521-1010.
6: Thank you, Angela. This is the Calgary Eye Opener on your Friday. I'm Chris Delatorre in for Lauren McGinnis for one more day today. It's 7:37. Some of the best under 18 hockey players in the world are in Alberta for the Hlinka Gretzky Cup. This is an 8-team tournament. It takes place in Edmonton this week at Rogers Place and the Downtown Community Arena. And it's a big deal for National Hockey League teams, all looking for the next star to draft. Dan Maher has been a scout for multiple NHL teams, including the Toronto Maple Leafs and the now defunct Atlanta Thrashers. He now works as Group Vice President and Director of NHL Central Scouting. And CBC Edmonton AM producer Brendan Clack spoke with Dan during the tournament about what scouts are looking for.
8: This event is a preliminary look at some of the best prospects for the upcoming draft in 2027. And over the years, this tournament kind of bookends the season. It's the start, and at the end, we have the U18 World Championships. A lot of times, it's the same players. But anytime you can bring the best players, in this case from different countries. It's such an advantage to have everybody in the one place. But this one, it's more so because at the start of the year, you want to identify who definitely is a prospect, and then you're going to follow them during the year. And obviously, it's summer hockey. Obviously, you're going to find some other players will pop out during the season. But this is just lays such a foundation for all the NHL club scouts going into the season.
9: For our listeners who don't know, what is the role of NHL Central Scouting, and I guess what's your role at this tournament?
8: Well, Central Scouting, we're a service department for the 32 NHL clubs. On the public-facing side, we're known because we're the ones that put out the rankings that get quoted a lot of times at midseason, at the end of the year. And you won't see Edmonton Oilers or Calgary Flames letting you see their list or put their list out. So we're a group of professionals that are the clubs. They use our list just as a reference point, a guide. And we're the ones that help make the draft a little bit more popular to the fans and help educate them a little more. And then the media have taken off on it, and they have all their staff, they come up with different lists and that. But those are more focused as to which player the team should take. We're not focused on that. We just focus on players we recommend available for first round, second round, third round, and it goes from there.
9: What are you looking for from players in this tournament in terms of how they might project to the NHL, and not just yourself, but how teams are looking at these players?
8: Well, ideally, you don't have to look for the players. They pop out at you. And, you know, all these top-ranked players that we're aware of going into the season, you know, they're doing that here. But it's something where we're not going to be drafting anybody. The teams aren't until next June. So there's a projection factor in here. Can they skate? If you can't skate, you're not going to play in the NHL. You don't draft project skaters anymore. But you just want to get a sense of their hockey sense, a sense of their compete, of their instincts out there, and their skill sets. And so, like, this is just an initial look, but it does help formulate the plans going into the scouting season. They'll say, okay, coming from here, I know I'm going to have to see these teams in the WHL, these teams in the Quebec League, these Finnish players, these Swedish players. It all helps just sort out, lays out the foundation to start the start of the season. In some instances, some players, this will be their best time you see them play all year. They just can't follow through with it during the season. Other players they're not in their in-season mode yet. So everyone's a little different. So we never take one tournament or one event and put a lot of weight on it. Even if it's the World Juniors or the U18 World Championships, you have to take the whole body of work in on a player. And most of these players, it's like 2+ years where we've been watching them, where we have a book on them. And then everyone gets to decide on their own. And each NHL club has their own idea of what an NHL prospect is. So some are more focused on size, for example. Some aren't. Some are more focused on the skills. Some are more focused on the hockey sense. So everyone has their secret formula to come up with an NHL prospect. But, you know, you can't teach the compete. You can't teach the hockey sense. And if they've got the skills and the speed to go along with that, chances are you've got a pretty good prospect.
9: What would you say to a player who is at this tournament right now? There's a lot of eyes on them from many different teams and yourself. What would you say to the players playing in this tournament?
8: Well, ironically, I do speak to the Canadian team every year when I'm here, and I tell them, don't worry about the draft. Don't worry about the scouts. There's going to be scouts at every single game you play. You just need to focus on going out there, giving it your best. I said, scouts love consistency. They love guys that work hard. So you go out there, like, do what you do best. That's all you have to do. If you show up for work every day, then things will work out fine.
6: 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The tournament finals are tomorrow in Edmonton.
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1: .743 now on your Friday morning. Angela's back with us. Hello there.
2: Hello. Listening to that, I thought, oh, I'll just see what's happening in Woodbine this morning.
1: Yeah.
2: Everything's moving well. It's pretty quiet. Everybody might be having a little bit of a lie-in, perhaps. Mm. Not seeing any traffic problems. 24th Street looks great. Anderson Road, Stony Trail between 130th and Anderson also looking good this morning. So no delays there. Things are getting a little bit busier on Deerfoot Trail. So in the southeast, where you're approaching the Ivor Strong Bridge, where we still have so much work happening on the northbound side, there things are starting to slow down. So it's a little bit sluggish just from Douglasdale 24th Street and then southbound Deerfoot approaching Glenmore Trail, where you start to hit that construction zone where it's like 80K approaching Glenmore. There things are slowing down, particularly in that right lane. Eastbound Glenmore Trail still looking good, coming up to 14th Street, so crossing the causeway there. And through the northwest this morning, everything is moving smoothly. Oh, we may have a little bit of something going on southbound 14th Street, right around 64th Avenue. There might be a stalled vehicle there, so heads up. Now, today, we're seeing a little bit of fog. Once that burns off, it looks like sunshine, a high of 24. We may see wildfire smoke through the afternoon. We'll see what happens. We're sitting at 9 degrees this morning, and the sun in some places is starting to shine. Not where we are, but I think in the Northeast, seeing a little bit of sunshine this morning.
1: All right. Thanks for that, Angela. So Calgary has real ice cream game. I'm sure you know this if you've seen those long lineups or stood in them yourself, especially in the summer outside of various shops. And people might have their favorite established ice cream shop, but our restaurant critic Elizabeth Carson has been trying some of the new upstarts out there, and she joins us to talk about them. Hello there.
3: Hey, Chris.
1: So you visited not one, but three places, lucky you. Where are you starting this morning?
3: Well, this morning I am going to start at Tat's Treats in Marda Loop. Oh my gosh, it is soft served ice cream, and it's infused with cereal and other sweetened things that are there. It's a concept dreamt up by its owner. So she's a former dental hygienist. Right? The dichotomy of that.
1: Yep.
3: Anyways, she was pregnant and she was having huge cravings for ice cream mixed with all of her favorite treats. And so here we are. The base ice cream, I just think, is amazing on its own. High quality vanilla, high butterfat content, just the right amount of sugar. And this leads to this incredibly velvety, smooth perfection. It's got such a great mouthfeel. And you love, the reason why soft serve, I think, is so great is because it's just in that intersection between chewy, hard ice cream that gives you brain freeze and melted ice cream, right? It's just that perfect thing. And I actually love just the, anyways, you add your favorite cereals. So she's got 10 different kinds of cereals available. Everything from Fruit Loops, Frosted Flakes, Cap'n Crunch, like all your childhood favorites or your child favorites, because they love this ice cream. 15 different mix-ins, Reese's, Peanut Butter Cups, Coffee Crunch, Wagon Wheels, if you're missing marshmallows. Anyways, or you can order up one of their really well thought out mixtures that they've always come up with. But whatever way you go, these add texture, heightened flavors, and it's just Goldilocks right. It's not too much and it's not too little. I personally am looking for some savory add-ins in the future. Salty, sweet, like Hawkins Cheesies.
1: Oh, really? On your ice cream?
3: Would that be good?
1: Oh, man,
3: right?
1: I don't know.
3: Like, think about, no, apple pie and cheese.
1: Oh, so
3: right?
1: that's
3: salty
1: true.
3: In ice cream. It'd be good. I'm excited to see what she dreams up during her next pregnancy. This baby is still a toddler, because she'll probably have another one. And this one, I think, is franchise worthy.
1: Oh, wow. Okay, so that's Tat's Treats in Marda Loop. Where to next?
3: Okay, Cuddle Cafe. Oh, my gosh.
1: What a name.
3: It's just an aptly named, quaint gem of a place in a 70s strip mall in Haysboro. It's family run, and they are so heartfelt. They have a value statement on their website. Mm. Right? Just

0: lovely people. They specialize in Mexican ice cream. You know, like, so if you're craving a flavor that you had on your last winter getaway, this is the place to go. So I'm going to start with, like, the mango ice cream. It is in your face intense. And then you should add the recommended chamoy sauce on top. It just absolutely amplifies the flavor.
1: Okay. What is chamoy?
0: Okay. So it's a Mexican sauce. It's kind of syrupy in viscosity, almost dark maroon in color. And it's made from pickled fruit. The result is something that's salty and sweet and sour and hot and added to actually all sorts of Mexican dishes, it's great on fruit-based ice creams. They have a rompope flavor. So you might have had some rompope liquor when you've been in Mexico. Mm. It's like a eggnog, and it's rich and eggy and cinnamon, warm spices that you love. They have one called an angel kiss. It's cherry and marshmallow, and they're using BC cherries in it right now. It's tart and sweet, dulce de leche. If you're tired of salted caramel, this one is for you. I love their lemon lime ice. Lots of lime zest in this. Refreshingly tart. And their specialty, and I love this, their specialty is tequila ice cream.
1: Oh.
0: So then you put the lemon lime and the tequila together and you're licking a margarita.
1: That's pretty cool.
0: Right? Everything in this place is made from scratch and it really shows. But the tequila is up to the next one.
1: That's the one. Okay, that's Cuddle Cafe in Haysboro. And what's the last place you visited?
0: Tipsy Cow Creamery. So it's located in the fresh and local markets and kitchens, formerly known as Avenida Food Mall, if you haven't been there for a while. So, Chris, this one's crazy. It is adult-only ice cream. You have to be 18 just to enter their website.
1: Really? Yes. Oh. They take this very seriously.
0: We take this very seriously. These ice creams are like boozy after-dinner drinks. This isn't ice cream like they just sort of waved a bottle over the top of and said it's whatever. There is no stinting on the alcohol content. No driving after a scoop or two. The salted caramel, I thought, which was a perfect flavor, right? No, it was made even better by the addition of bourbon. If anything, this one actually verges almost too much caramel, if you think that's possible. Mm-hmm. But it's a pretty damn good ice cream. Darn good ice cream. their mudslide, that early 1970s drink is back and even better in ice cream form. If you didn't know or if you forgot, a mudslide is a combination of chocolate, Kahlua, Irish cream and vodka. And then it's blended in for the ice cream. It's blended together for this just incredibly decadent treat. It's amazing. I think it's better as an ice cream than a drink, actually. But my favorite from this place was rum raisin. So much rum, so many raisins. It was absolutely delicious. It was just the perfect thing to eat at the end of the day while watching Real Housewives. All three of these places are great addition to the ice cream scene. I got to say, there are some weeks I just love my job even more than other weeks.
1: I'm sure. And I'm also glad I'm filling in this week because you brought in a whole bunch of that Tipsy Cow Creamery ice cream.
2: You forgot to mention the old fashioned.
0: So, yeah, you didn't mention the old fashioned. What did you think of it, Angela?
2: Well, as soon as you pulled the lid off, you could smell it.
1: Yeah,
2: it
1: smoky
2: smells
1: old fashioned was
2: and
1: the flavor.
2: Tastes like an old fashioned.
0: Lots of orange flavor in that one, too,
2: bit
0: and
2: of
0: bitters.
2: Bourbon.
0: Yeah, that one is also a good one.
1: I feel like we should point out we had very little spoons that we were using today. So we are doing this in moderation, trying this boozy ice cream
2: today.
1: I'd
2: never let you do this alone, Chris. That's why I'm here.
1: Thank you. I appreciate that. Elizabeth, thank you.
0: It's been great to see you these last 2 weeks, Chris.
1: thank you. Good to see you. Elizabeth Carson, the Eye Openers restaurant critic. So Tat's Treats is in Marteloup, Cuddle Cafe is in Haysboro, and Tipsy Cow Creamery is in Lake Bonavista along Lake Fraser Drive. Brian Labby joins us from the CBC Calgary newsroom. Good morning.
3: Hi, Chris. The city says it's going to crack down on noisy vehicles along 17th Avenue Southwest. The area is a hotspot for people who rev their engines looking

0: for attention. Experts say bed bugs are on the rise in Calgary, and it could be tied to increased travel. And I'll be back after World Report.
1: All right. Thanks for that, Brian. 7 minutes to 8 o'clock now. And Phil DeMont joins us from the business desk. Good morning.
2: I went to a couple places where they had bed bugs overseas, and that was never fun.
1: No, that is not cool at all. So in the AI world, there's a question of who's ahead. Is it the U.S.? Is it China? Is that about which side is spending the most money?
2: Actually, no. I thought it would be. But no, it's two distinct visions of where artificial intelligence is going. And right now, experts think China might be pointing it in the right direction. It's ironic because it was American policies basically not selling high-end chips to China that forced that country on a different AI path in the first place. So the U.S. has what's called a closed system for its artificial intelligence. That's what you get when you use OpenAI or ChatGPT, those kind of products. Here, the company companies don't share their underlying weights. These are parameters that tell how the model learns and responds. So you look at the Chinese AI programs, DeepSeek being one of them. It lets people fine-tune the model on their own without paying a developer for access. So it's an open system. Think of the open system as a blueprint. You get to change the blueprint. Closed system is a finished product. Know what you can do with it if you're the end user. For those users, the open set's way cheaper than the American option. Something like 60% less costly per task. Now you say, okay, but then the closed system must be a better AI system. And it is, but the Chinese models don't fall all that far behind in terms of quality, something like 90% of the closed program's ability. And all this means is that companies or countries are looking, especially out in Asia, and they're saying, well, the Chinese model, we can use it, it's cheaper, and they're right next door anyway, so we can deal with them. So maybe we're looking that way. Right now, closed systems are popular because they're just, you know, so robust, but experts saying the open Chinese system might be the way of the future.
1: Mm. Now, the CEO of Cracker Barrel stepped down last month. Yeah. What does that tell us about the company's ability to change its image?
2: I find this fascinating. Julie Massenaw, she stepped down as the CEO of Cracker Barrel, basically a restaurant chain that trades on nostalgia, mainly in the South U.S. But she had to keep some of her security team. Why? Well, because last year Cracker Barrel decided to change its logo. Gone was a venerable elderly man with a chair with his elbow on, yes, a Cracker Barrel, in his place, an updated letter logo. Idea was to start changing the image a bit to attract younger diners to the outlets because it's an old person's chain. Sounded innocent enough, but the change drew the ire of customers and citizens across the country, kind of a backlash against quote-unquote liberal values, included death threats against Massimo over a Cracker Barrel guy. Backed away for the logo change. But what it means is companies, especially retailers or restaurants that have a consumer face, Cracker Barrel wanted to update its image to attract new customers. The old customer base wildly revolted. All this means now is Cracker Barrel sales would continue to lag and more restaurants will close as a result. But I'm not sure how you get around this problem.
1: Yeah. Now, why are some European countries blowing up riverbeds?
2: No, it's all because of climate change. A couple of years ago, falling level of major European rivers was a big problem. Well, with this summer's unprecedented heat wave on the continent, river levels now a problem again. Much of Europe enduring record temperatures higher than 40 degrees. So this week, the depth of the Rhine River at its lowest level since records began back in 1880, Danube at an all-time record low as well. This has led to disruptions in the European river cruising industry. That's worth the stuff you see Viking and that stuff. It's worth about $6 billion Canadian. More importantly, though, these rivers are important parts of crucial infrastructure for things like power plants. So recently, the Romanian military conducted a controlled riverbed explosion in the Danube's Bala Canal. The point was to redirect water flows to nuclear power plants in Hungary, Romania, and France, because those places use water to cool down the nuclear core. They weren't getting it because river levels now are historic lows. You don't want your nuclear power plant overheating.
1: Yeah. All right, we'll leave it there. Phil, have a good weekend.
2: Same to you.
1: Phil DeMont at the business desk. Looking at the markets now, the TSX is up 200 points to 36,336. The Dow Jones is up 108 points to 54,001. Oil, the West Texas Intermediate, is down at $77.02 U.S. per barrel. Gold is up at $4,419 U.S. per ounce. And the Canadian dollar is up at 71.67 cents U.S.
3: In traffic this morning, things are moving smoothly across the city. Southbound Deerfoot looking good. A little bit of volume just as you're making your way onto Memorial Drive. East or westbound, but nothing out of the ordinary there. Southbound

0: On Deerfoot onto Blackfoot Trail 17th Avenue. Things are moving nicely. A reminder that if you're eastbound on 17th Avenue on the Cushing Bridge just before Deerfoot, crews have been working on a water main break there, so they did have the left lane closed. But it looks like traffic is making its way through that area. No problem this morning. And then we've just got some building volume southbound on Deerfoot as you cross over the Calf Road Bridge and make your way down to Glenmore Trail. If you see a traffic problem, please let me know. It's either pound or star 1010.
1: Thanks for that, Angela Knight. Coming up here on your Friday eye-opener, former Calgary Stampeders player and longtime color commentator Greg Peterson is being inducted into the Canadian Football Hall of Fame. He'll join us in just a few minutes. Also, we hear about an event focused on a sculpture inspired by Marta Loop's Old Trams. A brother-sister duo is behind that, and they'll join us as well. I'm Chris Delatorre, in for Lauren McGuinness today. This is the Calgary Eye Opener here on CBC Radio 1 and the CBC Listen app across Alberta. Stay with us. Your national and international news is coming up next on World Report as we approach 8 o'clock.

0: This is World Report. Good morning. I'm Anis Haidari. A suspected teen gunman is dead after allegedly killing several people in a shooting in Thailand. Police say the suspect fatally shot his grandparents at home before shooting several more people inside a school and then taking his own life. Students at the school describe fleeing from room to room in search of cover. The student says children were moving from one building to another to hide. A volunteer emergency responder from a local organization describes the chaos he saw. He says he saw students with injuries in the back, chest, and arms. At least 23 people are wounded. This is Thailand's worst mass killing in nearly 4 years. Colombia is swearing in a new president today, but under heavy security, alongside fear of protests and rebel attacks. Conservative Abelardo de la Esparia narrowly won June's election, promising to crack down on armed groups. He is breaking tradition by holding his inauguration in Cali, a city hit hard by recent rebel violence. Manuel Rueda has more.
1: Colombia's military has taken no chances. For days, armored vehicles have been parked along the roads leading into Cali, with soldiers inspecting trucks for explosives or weapons. Rebel groups in this part of the country have become more powerful over the past 2 years, and Colombia's new president wants to make a point by holding his inauguration here instead of staying in the nation's capital.
2: Uno de los ejes fundamentales de mi gobierno.
1: We're going to regain control of our cities and our rural areas, De La Esparia said in a speech this week. The former criminal lawyer has promised to cut peace talks with rebel groups and confront them with greater military force. He's the latest conservative to be elected into office in Latin America, by voters increasingly concerned about crime. Right-wing leaders have recently won elections in Peru, Chile, and Ecuador as the conservative wave appears to sweep over South America. Manuel Rueda for CBC News, Bogota.
0: A landmark ruling in New Mexico is forcing Meta to hand over more than $500 million for harming children's mental health. A state judge ordered the tech giants to fund youth treatment and prevention programs after finding its algorithms engineered social media addiction. The CBC's Linda Ward is following this. Linda, get us up to speed on what this case was all about.
3: So this case was divided into two phases. Phase one, back in March, the jury found Meta's platforms harmed children's mental health and focused on money over safety, fining them $375 million. This one, phase two, was to consider whether Meta's platforms were actually a public nuisance. So the judge ordered Meta to pay another $567 million, saying they're akin to a police

0: looting factory. Out of the $900 million in fines, about half will go to treatment for young people, the rest to awareness and prevention. The court also ordered Meta to better use AI to verify children's ages and remove like counts for users under 18 and push notifications for underage users in the overnight hours. Now, New Mexico's Attorney General Raul Torres called it a victory for every parent who's worried about what social media is doing to their child and every child who deserves to grow up safer online.
1: This is a huge financial penalty, though. $567 million U.S. dollars. What is Meta saying about this?
0: Well, they're saying they're going to appeal, saying they work hard to keep people safe and will continue to defend themselves against claims that misrepresent the facts. And they'll have plenty of opportunity to do that because there are thousands of families and about 800 school districts alleging harm, suing the company. And next week, another major trial against Meta begins in California, the first four of 29 states suing for features on Instagram and Facebook they say are addictive to children. $942 million is really pocket change for a company that made about $60 billion last year. But Meta says those four states are seeking a total of $1.4 trillion in damages.
1: That's a lot of money at stake here. Okay, Linda, thanks for telling us about this.
0: You're welcome.
2: The CBC's Linda Ward in Toronto. More than 100 wildfires are burning outside British Columbia, and almost 50 of them are out of control. About 8,000 people across the province have fled their homes, including Dave Saruk, who lives in the Okanagan region.
3: This has been the fourth evacuation from that property. The guys always seem to get the fire under control and out, so every time we do, we kind of cross our fingers.
2: The BC fires could become more active and faster moving heading into the weekend, as lower humidity and higher wind speeds and temperatures going into the mid-30s could worsen conditions. The latest job numbers in this country are out. Statistics Canada says the country has added 75,000 more jobs in July. For more on what this means, we're joined by the CBC's Angie Seth. So, Angie, what else does this report tell us?
4: Well, I mean, if we look at that 75,000 jobs, much higher than what economists were forecasting, they were sort of sitting around the 15,000 mark. So good news there. And where we're seeing things track between where that employment is, job gains split between full-time and part-time work. Also pretty even between the private sector and the self-employed. When we look at the unemployment rate, it did decrease to about 6.4%, the lowest we've seen in 2 years. Employment, however, the core age group of the younger people, 25 to 54, a nice increase there, as well as for women as well within that age group. Ontario and BC saw the most gains, modest gains for Manitoba as well as Nova Scotia. And unemployment, when we're sort of parsing through that once again, youth, that's been a big issue there. It pretty much stayed the same for youth between this month and last month. However, the uptick there is summer job market was much better this year than it was last year for the youth.
1: What could these numbers tell us about the economy?
4: Well, it's an important labor report because it really provides us a good indication that there is a continuation of gradual improvement in employment that we've been seeing over the last few months. So economists are saying this is a strong report overall. They do say that at 6.4%, the unemployment rate is still high. They would like to see a higher employment rate as well. But when you sort of look at the situation of domestic inflation as well as the population growth, they say things track at this stage. So they're not expecting any major changes when it comes to the Bank of Canada, anticipating things will stay the same throughout this year into the start of next year. And something also important to note, as we watch jobs here in this country, we were also watching jobs in the United States. And the job numbers there showing a decline of 23,000 jobs versus the forecast of an increase of 80,000 jobs.
1: Okay, lots of numbers there. Thank you, Angie.
4: You're welcome.
2: That's the CBC's Angie Seth joining us in the studio here in Toronto. In Edmonton, the Correctional Service of Canada says an offender and two of its officers are dead after what the agency describes as a tragic accident. Officials say it happened during a transfer from the Edmonton Institution for Women, a women's prison, on Thursday, but they haven't provided more details. The Edmonton Institution is in the city's West End. It houses minimum and medium security inmates. The Union of Canadian Correctional Officers is among those expressing condolences. Montreal's Gay Village is getting a glow up. The city's mayor announced a $200 million redevelopment plan for the neighborhood. The project will focus on revitalizing its 1 kilometer long commercial stretch. As Sarah Levitt reports, locals are welcoming the news, along with the return of a rainbow colored art installation featuring some specific shapes.
5: Today, I'm very, very proud.

0: to announce the return of the village with say balls.
1: Standing in front of garlands made up of plastic balls in the colors of the rainbow, Montreal Mayor Soraya Martinez-Ferrada has the crowd laughing.
0: We're in the village, guys. We can say balls.
1: She's talking about a once popular art installation, the canopy of balls along the gay village's 1.3 kilometer stretch in the city. They were taken down at the end of summer 2018 to much protest, and many have said the village demise began then. COVID didn't help. Alain Faux says so many stores and restaurants have closed since he opened his hair salon a few years ago. He's gay and a resident. The pandemic and then groups of homeless people who hang out in the area, he says, are part of the problem. The city plans to repave the street, adding trees, benches and better lighting to make the area more appealing. The work, estimated to cost more than $200 million, will go on until 2030. Bakery owner Régis Ménétré says he doesn't love that there'll be construction for 3 years. But says something needs to be done. Ménétré, who also lives nearby, says it's embarrassing to be in a major Canadian city with a gay village in such a sorry state. It will, though, definitely be busy on Sunday when Montreal holds its Pride Parade. Sarah Levitt, CBC News, Montreal.
2: That is the latest national and international news from World Report. A reminder, you can grab World Report anytime you like, wherever you get your podcasts. I'm Anis Haidari. This is CBC News.
3: Good morning. I'm Chris Della Torre in for Lauren McGinnis on the eye-opener for August 7th. Former Stampeders player and longtime color commentator Greg Peterson tells us what it's like being inducted into the Canadian Football Hall of Fame. Calgary. We're sitting at 10 degrees in Calgary right now. How's it going, Angela Nate?
4: Pretty good. We've got probably a high around 24 degrees today with some sunshine and possibly some wildfire smoke. Right now, 10 degrees at the airport. And in traffic in the northwest, there is a collision that's happened southbound on Nose Hill Drive right at Ranchlands Boulevard. So there are a couple of lanes blocked there. If you see a traffic problem, please let me know. It's either pound or stop. Star 1010. Brian Labby is here from the newsroom. Good morning.
5: Good morning, Angela. A camper is facing up to $25,000 in fines after a black bear got into some food at a campsite in Banff National Park. Parks Canada warns once a bear gets into food, it could keep returning to campsites looking for more, increasing the risk of human-wildlife encounters, and ultimately the bear could be removed or euthanized. One expert says bed bugs are on the rise in Calgary. He says one of the reasons is that people are traveling more, and sometimes the short-term accommodations can be breeding grounds for bedbugs. Their bites can cause allergic reactions and possible infections. And a crackdown on noise is underway on 17th Avenue Southwest. The city says it's in response to complaints from residents and businesses. Enforcement teams will be looking for noisy exhausts and mufflers, excessive engine revving, and squealing tires. Chris, I'll be back at 8:30.
3: All right, thanks for that, Brian. Coming up to 12 minutes past 8 o'clock now. If you've followed the Calgary Stampeders over the last, 40 years, you might have heard Greg Peterson's name or his voice. The Stamps recently announced that Greg will be inducted into the Canadian Football Hall of Fame's media wing. Peterson played 9 seasons with the Stamps, winning a Grey Cup along the way as well. And after retiring from playing, he became a color commentator for the Stamps, broadcasting from games across the country. And that's all while he built a career as a lawyer and volunteered with the Calgary Amateur Football Association. The Hall of Fame ceremony takes place later this year, and Greg Peterson joins us now. Good morning.
6: Good morning, Chris. Good to be here.
3: Hello and congratulations. What does it mean to you to be inducted into the Hall of Fame?
6: Well, it's a big honor, obviously. You know, and I look back on all the people that helped me get through the struggles that you go through at times, and just helped me become a lawyer at the same time. I'm being a football player and a broadcaster, well, I had a busy law career, and there's many people that sacrificed for me. So I think of them, but it's a big honor, and I feel very happy about it.
3: For sure. So when you were making that transition out of playing, did you know that broadcasting was

0: is on the horizon for you?
1: Oh, no, I didn't know at all. I was done with my career, football career. We won the Grey Cup in 1992. I played 9 years, and my law practice was, I'm a corporate finance M&A lawyer with a rather large international law firm, and very demanding. You know, if you're with a big law firm, you're going to, well, you got a transaction on. I do quite large deals, so you got 8-9 lawyers, and I'm now just kind of overseeing them. But my law practice started to take off, and so I decided to retire. 1 year after I retired, the late Billy Powers, who used to be doing the Stampeder games, he just was interviewing me about what are you doing now, and he goes, you know what, you've kind of got a okay voice, and you're well-spoken. Why don't you be our color analyst? And I thought, yeah, I'll try it for a year. And I tried it for a year and I kind of liked it. And I said, well, I'll try it for 2 years. I tried it for 2 years and now I'm going on my 30th year doing that.
0: Amazing. And here you are in the Hall of Fame as well. Are there particular moments or broadcasts that stand out in your mind that were particularly memorable for you?
1: I think, the Grey Cups were memorable. You know, some of the big games and just generally, you know, I broadcasted during the Doug Flutie years. I played with Doug Flutie as well. And then the Jeff Garcia and Dave Dickinson. But probably the bigger games that I did, I was privileged to do 4 Grey Cup games or before the games that the Calgary Stampeders were in. And it's always when you get to do a national broadcast of the Grey Cup and be the color analyst for games like that, that's always a big deal. And I'll remember those. Those were quite memorable experiences.
0: Yeah, for sure. I mean, 40 years in football, what have you noticed when you think about the game and how it's changed in that time?
1: Yeah, it's changed a lot, and it will be changing in the next 40 years, too. It's just getting better. The athletes are now working out year-round, and they're into nutrition, and they're just a lot faster than they get better every year, I would have to say, and the game gets more complicated. When I played, there was, you know, some pre-snap motion before the snap of the football, which is permitted in the Canadian Football League. It's really not much in the NFL. Now you got guys running all over the place. It's so sophisticated. It's almost like there's a play before the play even happens. And just it's got more sophisticated. It's got more complicated. There's more coaches. There's more trainers. There's more equipment people. Everything's just bigger. But it is getting better. The entertainment quality in the CFL right now is, like, even the game last night, Calgary lost, but it was just a very exciting game. All the games are pretty close. They're a lot more high scoring than they used to be. And I just find right now the CFL is very, very exciting to sport for Canadians to watch.
0: Yeah, that is interesting, thinking about how the game has changed. And that speaks to your the importance of your role as a color commentator and helping folks understand the game and perhaps see something in a different way. I mean, how would you describe how doing that kind of work has affected your relationship with this game that's been such a big part of your life?
1: Well, I've grown to love it more. And of course, I get to know the ins and outs of the game. And Mark Steven, the play-by-play, he's incredible, but he announces what's going on in the game. And then my job is once the play's over is to pick out something or describe what happened. And I can't get too, football's a very jargonish game, you know, flip 24, slant right on, and I can't be like that. I have to say what happened in very easy terms so anybody can understand that's kind of out there listening. And you get better at it. And but a lot of people have asked me, what's the best way to train for being a color analyst? And the best way for me to train was for 10 years, I played safety. I backing up and I watched plays develop in front of me. And I reacted to them, you know, physically. Now I'm upstairs watching plays develop below me and I'm speaking about them. So that being an ex-player was kind of the best way I could, because I did that as a safety and now I'm doing the same thing as a color analyst.
0: Yeah. And I'm sure, you know, having so much experience as a broadcaster, you're meeting young people all the time that dream about having a job like yours. But certainly the media landscape has really changed since, I'm sure, when you started. I mean, what kind of advice do you give some of those young broadcasters that would like to do what you do?
1: It's tough. It's, you know, there's limited jobs available, but there's, if you really want to get in,

0: to it, then I don't want to stop anybody's dream, but get ready for a tough grind. And a lot of it is who you know. Get to know people. That's kind of like what I tell them. And I don't want them to give up on their dream if they want to do it. Being a color analyst, most of the time, that's ex-players that do that. But being people like Jock Wilson, who does the pre- and the post-game host, and others, Mark Steven, who is the play-by-play guy, people who want to get to that, just get to know people, because a lot of getting a job is who knows you, not who you know. So
1: the induction ceremony is around the Grey Cup in November. How do you think it's going to feel to get up there and accept that recognition?
0: It's a big deal because, you know, people say, oh, you're in the CFL Hall of Fame. I'm going to have my family there. And I've got inducted into the Alberta Sports Hall of Fame for my work as a Stampeder and more in the minor football. But I'm going to think of all the people that helped me get there, people like Mark Steven and the people that I worked with and the sacrifices that my wife had to make. You know, you think of all the people that really, because my wife didn't, and even I made a lot of sacrifices. I remember as a lawyer, that's my main job. I would do a broadcast, do a game, and it'd be 10 o'clock at night. And I do the post game as well. And I do the call-in show. And I had a transaction going on. I go back to the office at 10 at night and work till 3-4 in the morning and then get up. But you kind of have to do that. You're juggling two jobs. So, you know, a lot of people are made sacrifices for, and you're thinking about those people as much as anything.
1: Well, I'm sure it must be such an honor. Congratulations on this recognition on an incredible and multifaceted career, Greg. Thanks for joining us today.
0: Thank you. It's been a pleasure. Thanks a lot, Chris.
1: That's Greg Peterson, longtime radio color commentator with the Calgary Stampeders. He'll be inducted into the Canadian Football Hall of Fame right before the Grey Cup in November.
2: That's exciting, hey? 10 degrees right now, lots of sunshine, a high today of 24. We could see some wildfire smoke in the area later this afternoon. In traffic right now, we've got that incident in the northwest, southbound on Nose Hill Drive at Ranchlands Boulevard. There are a couple of lanes blocked there. Emergency crews remain on the scene. So heads up if that's part of your commute this morning. And then just taking a look at Highway 2, both north and south of the city, things are moving along nicely, not seeing any delays through that area. And the 1A between Cochrane and Calgary, moving smoothly this morning, looks good right around 12 Mile Cooley Road. Now, if you do see a traffic problem, please give me a call. Our traffic line number is 403-521-1010.
1: So that is the sound that you might hear at the intersection of 20th Street and 34th Avenue Southwest in the neighborhood of Marta Loop. It's part of a project called Call and Response, which was made a few years ago by a brother and sister duo. And this afternoon, they'll be talking about that project at a Design Week Calgary event. So that takes place at Contemporary Calgary at 4:30 this afternoon. But before then, we're joined now by James and Lindsay Clark. James is the architect and Lindsay is the composer. Good morning to you both.
3: Good morning.
1: Hello. Thanks for being here. James, I'll start with you. Tell us more about Call and Response and the idea behind it.
3: Thanks for having us on. Call and Response is a public art project that is based on a sound sculpture. And through a wild series of events starting in 2019 when we started working on the project, so it's been some time, we knew there was a public art component that was going to be required. And for lack of a large wall space, we decided why not try something a little bit different and sculptural, and then sound came into play, which is the story we're telling today.
1: For sure. And Lindsay, your role was composing the music. We just heard a little bit of it there. What was involved with incorporating the sound of a historic streetcar into the music?
4: Oh, as I'm going to tell tonight in the presentation, there was a lot of missteps and some fails. Mm. And so what I was trying to do originally was actually take the streetcar bell samples and pitch shift them across my keyboard and try to do it that way. But as I mentioned tonight, the results were unusable.
1: Why? What do you mean?
4: It sounded demonic. So what I ended up having to do was I had to sacrifice authenticity

0: for clarity. And instead, I turned to some of the sound libraries that were in my Pro Tools rig already.
1: Okay.
0: And I tweaked them. And with a little bit of massaging, they turned into something that was quite easy to compose music with.
1: Okay, fair enough. I mean, clearly it was inspired by the real sound. But that's still authentic to me. So tell us more, James, about where the idea came from and how people would experience it.
2: So the good question. The idea is stimulation of memory. So a very short history of Marta Loop is the name Marta Loop comes from two items, the Marta Theater and the Streetcar Loop. Now, both of these have been gone from that community for a very long time.
1: Yeah.
2: So 1948 was the last year for the streetcar, and by 1988, the Marta Theater was gone. So the question that we asked in this public art project is, how can you stimulate memory of these things? So in this case, knowing or believing that sound is a powerful stimulator of memory, we decided to go down that lane.
1: That's really interesting. Yeah. Did you ever meet folks that were in the neighborhood when those things actually existed, the Marta Theater and the Streetcar Loop?
2: You do. Certainly with the theater, you will find people from 1988 that do remember it. I think it was a Odeon, Cineplex Odeon. In its latter years. Mm-hmm. But we have met some people who do remember the streetcars in Marta Loop. So these people would have been children in 1948.
1: Yeah, incredible. Yeah. So tell us more about how the sculpture works.
2: Lindsay, do you want to feel that?
0: It's three bell-shaped speakers, and the total weight of the sculpture is about 1,600 pounds. Is that correct, James?
2: Wow. That's correct, James.
0: And they are mounted high on the curve of the building, and the speakers are actually 5.1 surround sound.
1: Wow.
0: And they play the bell chimes that I composed, and there are 20 of them, and a chime gets played randomly on the hour.
1: What was involved with even moving, I mean, such incredibly large and heavy infrastructure?
2: Honestly, that's not a significant weight. The structural engineer on the project would say that's nothing.
1: Really?
2: Yeah, it's quite lightweight.
1: Oh my God.
2: Impressive to the public though.
1: No kidding. Yeah. So Lindsay, what do you think sound can tell us about a place or memory that we maybe can't get from a photograph or a history book?
2: Can we ask you a question?
1: Yeah.
2: Can we ask you a question in that regard? So we have two questions for you. First one is, Chris, can you recall the sound of a loved one who passed away? Someone that you loved who is no longer in your life that passed away. Can you recall the sound of their voice?
1: Yeah, definitely.
0: And I'm looking at your face when you had that memory. So I can see that other memories were unlocked by this.
1: Yeah.
0: So did you remember, say, their perfume or their cologne, or, you know, what their house looked like when you walked into it? Did you remember other things about that person?
1: Yeah, all of that came back. I just thought about my dad's father who died many years ago, and I did like an art project with him just before he died, and it took me right back to his apartment in downtown Calgary.
0: And I could see that. Like, it was so cool. I could see a change come over you physically as you remembered him.
1: That's powerful.
0: It's very powerful.
1: I haven't thought about it in a long time. My gosh.
2: So
1: we shouldn't be talking about me, though, you guys.
2: I think everybody and your listeners as well is gonna have thought of that, right? They'll have that moment. And the thesis behind it is sound is a really powerful memory trigger.
1: Oh, yeah.
2: And so the sound of the streetcar bells, which Lindsay really did the deep dive on, the sound of the streetcar bells is so iconic that her belief, and she can fill you in on this, is that she could compose music out of it.
1: Yeah.
2: Yeah.
0: And something else I'd like to point out is that, like, repetition is a really powerful tool that we find in music. And repetition can engender meaning, which can engender a feeling of emotional pull, especially when other people are there kind of in concert with you.
1: Yeah.
0: So that's actually part of our presentation tonight, is we're going to do the deep dive into the nature, like the memory of sound versus the memory of visual things. But we're even going to deep dive into the difference between the memory of spoken words and the memory of music.
1: Wow.
0: Because our memory of music tends to be very, very keen. And I'll give you an example. Like, across the world, any radio station, probably this one included, has Name That Tune contests where people call in and identify a popular song from, say, half a second clip of it, right?
1: Yeah, yeah.
0: So our memory of music is very keen and very powerful.
1: Absolutely. It can just take you right back.
2: Can take you back.
1: Right to a place. Such fascinating work. I mean, being able to not only work on a project like this, but to showcase it

0: Southwest.
1: And things there are moving smoothly this morning through Marda Loop, although always busy. The one incident we have is in the northwest, and that is southbound on Nose Hill Drive at Ranchlands Boulevard. There are a couple of vehicles involved in a collision. Emergency crews remain on the scene there. So it's a little bit slow through that Moore Trail, right from Stony Trail all the way over to McLeod. And then if you're heading into the southeast, you're heading further toward Blackfoot Trail or Deerfoot. Extremely good flow through that whole area. Now, if you do spot a problem anytime, please reach out to us. Our text line is 825-982-9880. It looks like we've got some fairly decent temperatures for the weekend. Today, we're looking at a high of 24, 23 on Saturday, Sunday 20. We start to see showers Sunday night, and then it looks like we're going to see a fairly wet couple of days next week. It's currently 10 degrees at 8:30.
2: Good morning. I'm Brian Labby in the CBC Calgary newsroom. Two officers and an inmate have died during a transfer from the Edmonton Institution for Women. They were killed in what Corrections Services Canada describes as a tragic accident. It announced the deaths in a social media post last night, but it gave no details of the nature of the accident, the day or time it happened. The identities of the three people killed in the incident have not yet been released. The city is targeting noisy and modified vehicles that are making life a misery for residents and businesses along 17th Avenue. That southwest street is a hot spot for noise in the city, with vehicles that drive by busy patios looking for attention. The city's traffic safety team will be monitoring noise, conducting traffic stops, and handing out tickets for the next 2 months. Inspector Bradley Johnson with the city's traffic safety team says they'll be using decibel readings and other evidence to charge drivers that are causing a disturbance.
3: Video body camera footage as well that captures the noise and the instance of when it occurred will all play a part in hopefully making those charges successful, which we're pretty confident in.
2: Any vehicle making noise measured at 96 decibels or more by a sound pressure level meter is in contravention of Calgary's traffic bylaw. The city says to report noise, you can call 311, use the city's website or the 311 app. Bike lanes in Alberta remain controversial. The province has said they reduce road capacity, and it's considering legislation that would allow the government to reduce them or remove them. In Edmonton, there's been a steady rise in bike traffic over 4 years. Urban planning professor at Toronto Metropolitan University, Rakeem Mintra, says usage doesn't spring up overnight.
4: The demand for cycling is often latent. There are many people who would want to cycle, but they don't because they don't feel it's safe to do so. Cycling facilities help us break that barrier.
2: The province launched a feedback portal titled Report Concerns About Bike Lanes. The form collects specific grievances from residents regarding locations where bike lanes cause traffic congestion, reduce parking, hinder emergency vehicle response, or negatively impact local businesses. Parks Canada has charged a camper after investigating a report that a black bear got into food at a Banff National Park campsite. The federal agency warns once a bear gets into food, it could keep returning to the site looking for more. Kim Tishner is a wildlife educator and founder of Bear Safety and More. She says wildlife getting human food can increase human-wildlife encounters.
5: We do know that there are cases where bears that get into people food can start to not only associate and become what we call food conditioned, they will then can get quite aggressive about gaining access to those food sources, like breaking into tents, trying to get into a cooler, trying to get into a building.
2: When a bear is used to human food and people, it may be relocated or euthanized. Parks Canada says campers must store food and scented items in a bear-proof bin or in their vehicle. Well, pest control experts say that cases of bed bugs are on the rise in our city and that they've noticed a significant increase since the pandemic. The CBC's Solomon Valji has more on how Calgarians can avoid them.
6: There are several reasons why Yun Bucht has been getting double the calls for bed bug infestations as he did before the COVID pandemic. He's an associate certified entomologist with Major Pest Control Service in Calgary. He says people are traveling more and sometimes short-term accommodations can be breeding grounds for bed bugs. Bucht has some tips for people when they hit the road.
7: It's better that we check the mattresses and we check the couches and see if you see any signs of bed bugs. Because bed bugs don't hide their droppings. It's easy to see the droppings.
6: Courtney Marshall is the operations manager with

0: Absolute Pest Control. She points out that denser areas are at a higher risk for bed bugs.
1: It's always going to be tricky in areas where it's like apartment buildings or condo complexes where there's, you know, just a lot of different units in a smaller space, and they can travel quite easily between units.
0: Bed bugs aren't considered dangerous because they don't transmit germs, but their bites can cause allergic reactions and possible infections. Salman Valji, CBC News, Calgary.
2: Since 2008, the federal government has designated the Sunday closest to August 9th as Peacekeepers Day. On Sunday, retired Lieutenant Colonel Richard Wright will read the names of the 339 fallen peacekeepers listed on Calgary's Walls of Honor. Wright is the president of the Calgary chapter of the Canadian Association of Veterans in United Nations Peacekeeping. He says the ceremony honors those who died while serving Canada on peacekeeping and peace support operations.
3: The families of the fallen are the reasons why we have the commemoration ceremonies on the Sunday closest to the 9th of August. I'll tell you that the people who show up to the park quickly learn what it means to the families of the fallen.
2: The ceremony begins at 11:30 Sunday morning at Peacekeepers Park in Garrison Green. This year's guest of honor is retired Major Paul Hale, who remains active promoting mental health, suicide awareness, and peer support. And Chris, I'll be back with another update at 9 o'clock.
4: All right, thanks for that, Brian. Brian Labbe in the CBC Calgary newsroom. We just have a couple minutes left in today's eye-opener, and Angela Knight's back with another update. Hello there.
5: Hello. Just keeping an eye on that incident in the Northwest. Southbound Nose Hill Drive and Ranchlands Boulevard. Emergency crews are still there. It's right in the middle of the intersection. And it looks like, Chris, that fog is burning away, so we'll see sunshine today. A high of 24, maybe some smoke this afternoon. We're sitting at 10 degrees at the airport.
4: All right. Enjoy that sunshine before all that rain comes in early next
5: Absolutely.
4: Week. I guess Monday, right? Yeah. A pleasure working with you, as always, Angela Knight.
5: A delight to have you here.
4: Well, thank you.
5: You're welcome anytime.
4: Well, I'm sure, I hope I'll be back at some point. And shout out to the whole team that brings you the eye-opener. Our director, Liam Daw, technicians, Ashley Gerbig and Jeff Kynock, associate producers, Steph Thomas, Regan Takach, Kelsey Arnett, Juana Cyprian, Claire Porter-Robbins, Emma Kilburn-Smith. Senior producer is Nathan Godfrey this week, and our executive producer is Judy Aldis. So coming up on The Current, Lauren McGuinness will be in the chair once again. That starts up in just a few seconds, and then he's back here on The Eye Opener next week. I'm Chris Della Torre. Thanks for hanging out with us, and have a great day. Talk soon.

0: The Democratic Party is now Blockbuster. These kids are Netflix. We are selling CDs out the trunk. This is Napster becoming Spotify, and it's happening tonight.
1: Political commentator Van Jones on CNN, using examples of tectonic change to make sense of what's happening with the Democratic Party in the U.S. It didn't end well for big video stores, and not many people have a shelf of CDs these days. So what is to come of the influence and values of the old guard of the party? And how are these kids, an emerging progressive populist movement, reshaping the party? In a moment, a look at the lines being drawn in a struggle for the heart and control of the Democratic Party. After that,
2: we've driven across Canada multiple times, but you miss everything. You see some beautiful views, but they're gone within seconds. There's a visceral experience that you can only feel when you're walking.
1: Taking it all in one step at a time, we'll hear from a couple who are set to finish a long walk, 15,000 kilometers across the country on the Trans-Canada Trail. Coming up in 30 minutes, what they saw, what they loved, and what they learned about our country. And in an hour, the next episode of Forged, a podcast that recognizes the amazing work of Indigenous artist Norval Morisot and investigates the twists and turns and underworld of an industry built on Morisot knockoffs. But we begin with competing visions for the Democratic Party in the U.S. Good morning. I'm Lauren McGuinness, sitting in for Matt Galloway, and this is The Current.
3: We as a party have to come together. We had a hard-fought battle. There were some disagreements between folks who might have voted for me or folks who might have voted with the congresswoman. But I also know that the things that unite us are so much bigger than whatever it is that divides us.
1: That call for unity in the Democratic Party comes from its latest star. Abdul El-Sayed won Michigan's Democratic Senate primary this week, but it was tight. The race came down to a slim one-point margin. The progressive candidate beat Haley Stevens, a four-term member of Congress, and he was backed by progressive leaders like Senator Bernie Sanders and New York Congresswoman Alexandria Ocasio-Cortez. Now, the Michigan race, in fact, underlined divisions within the Democratic Party, and there are less than 3 months until the midterms. Elaine Godfrey is a staff writer at The Atlantic who covers national politics. Jonathan Martin is the politics bureau chief and senior political columnist at Politico. Elaine, who is Abdul El-Sayed, and what do you think drew people to vote for him?
4: So Abdul El-Sayed has been around in Michigan for a while. I actually covered his run there back in 2018 when he ran back then. He's a progressive. He is a public health expert. He's got his doctorate. There was some consternation about whether he should be called a doctor, given that he's not a practicing medical doctor. But he's a progressive who has talked a lot about Medicare for all, a lot about the working class. And I think, you know, back in 2018, when he first ran, he was of a piece with, AOC, who was running that year, Ilhan Omar, Rashida Tlaib. He just did not succeed in his race, but he's back. And I think this cycle is even more favorable to people who are outsiders, people who claim to want to really shake up the system. It's been a really good cycle for those kinds of candidates across the board this year.
1: Jonathan, we'll bring you into the conversation. Good morning.
5: Morning.
1: El-Sayed won by one percentage point. That's slim. And in the end, he won. But what does that tell you about this split among Democratic voters? Let's start in Michigan.
5: There's a gaping chasm along class lines and along racial lines in the party. And as you alluded to in your start, generational lines too. Older, working class, rural Democrats and their black counterparts aren't down with the whole DSA thing, that this is much more of a younger and more educated movement. That's why you see the best results for these candidates taking place in big metros or near big metros. It's just, it doesn't have the same impact in places where you don't have undergraduate and advanced degrees. And so that's the sort of new fissure. And what's striking to me is American politics has been so driven by demographic differences in general elections in recent decades. What's happening now is that, you know, demography is political destiny, and primaries now too. You can see the results playing out cleanly along demographic lines here.
1: Now, the DSA would be the part of the party, you know, identifying as democratic socialists. Elaine, it's interesting. It's one thing to win a primary. Now, El Sayed has to win the November election in a really key state that is up for grabs, you'd say. How challenging is that going to be against a candidate like Mike Rogers?
4: Very challenging, I would say. I guess the first point here is that what's interesting in America right now is we have a lot of these candidates running in primaries on the left who are varying degrees of left. Some of them are sort of classic progressives. Some of them are actual DSA endorsed candidates. Abdul El Sayed is somewhere in between there. He's not an official DSA candidate. And actually, like, I mean, it is a Republican sort of attack point to associate him, to align him with the DSA, to align him with this, you know, leftist streamer, Hassan Pai.

0: hiker who he is friends with and has appeared on the campaign trail for him. So I think a lot of what El-Sayed has to do between now and November, or should consider doing, I guess, is untangling himself from those associations, trying to figure out how to, you know, come across less, maybe less extreme, less toxic to a lot of the Michigan independent and moderate Republican voters. But it will be an uphill task because he really has spent a lot of time associating with far left groups, DSA included, but all over the board. And so I think that's a challenge, but that is a challenge that a lot of candidates are going to be facing here in the next several months.
1: I want to stay on that matter of the attack line. We have tape here. It's Fox News host Laura Ingraham warning Democrats about letting socialists take over their party.
2: It's only a matter of time. The Democrats are going to become a socialist party. Democrats have to nip this in the bud. They got to do it now, because if the socialists get a foothold in November, they could end up being the dominant force in their party for the next 40 years. The end goal is always the same. It's forced scarcity for all except their friends and their cronies.
1: Elaine, as you point out, El-Sayed does not call himself a democratic socialist, but this group within the party are really making waves. That word, socialist, is that still a scary word for American voters?
0: So it's a great question. Yes, I mean, for some American voters, for sure. But I do think Republicans have been saying this now since, you know, 2018 when AOC ran, right? That was the big flashpoint for socialism back then. We all wrote a lot about it then. They've kind of worn out the label, at least in some voters' minds. So I think Democrats, especially sort of mainstream Democrats, moderate Democrats, they're much less afraid of the label now, just given that everyone gets it, whether it's warranted or not. But no, I mean, it is for sure a risk. It's an attack he will have to counter. He will have to try to appear not extreme, normal. He'll have to talk about, you know, shaking up the system, but he'll have to go after Trump and Republicans more than he'll, you know, need to train his fire on his fellow Democrats. And that has been his main focus so far in the primary, is attacking establishment Democrats. You cannot do that in a general. You have to make nice, right? You have to have a common enemy in Trump and Republicans. So, that will be what they are all doing this cycle.
1: We have fresh polling from this morning, compliments of Reuters. 43% of independents in the U.S. say they're less likely to vote for a democratic socialist. Jonathan, the Republicans mm-hmm. have also said they're eager to run against Democrats like El-Sayed, arguing these left-wing views will turn off swing voters. Yeah. It seems like in some cases they have a point.
3: Oh, yeah. I mean, look, it's the best issue going for a Republican Party that is tied, you could say, handcuffed to a deeply unpopular president. They don't really have an agenda for his final 2 years. The biggest accomplishment they have was extending a 2017 tax bill, and that took place over a year ago. So there's not a lot for them to talk about. But what has been effectively a gift is this rise of far-left Democrats who the Republicans want to tie to every Democrat. And that's going to be the thrust of their campaign this fall. You may not like Trump. In fact, you may despise Trump, but the other guys are crazy. That really is going to be their entire message. It may work in some places. The challenge is that American politics for a decade has been so dominated by Trump. And especially when he's in office, it's hard to make this about anything but Trump, the cost of living, and the reason for the increase in gas prices, which, of course, is the Iran war. At the margins, there may be a race here or there. Michigan obviously comes to mind, perhaps the Wisconsin governor's race. But the larger thrust of this campaign is a referendum on an unpopular president.
1: Elaine, the primary in Michigan in a lot of ways reflects what's been happening in other states and the divisions within the party. I mean, you zoom out. What is causing these fractures more broadly?
0: Yeah, I mean, I think a lot of this can be traced back to 2020. Well, obviously, when Trump won re-election, and in

0: first year that he was president, Democratic voters were really angry at their leaders for not pushing back on Trump enough, and not doing enough, and not, you know, not sort of matching the moment, the scariness and seriousness of the moment that they felt was happening. So there's this anger in the base. And I think people like Abdul El-Sayed, people like Graham Plattner before he dropped out, you know, all over the country, you have these primaries taking place where there are candidates who emerge like these guys who say, who sound angry, who match the base, who say, this is unacceptable. Not only do we need to, you know, run against Trump and unseat a bunch of Republicans, we need to shake up in our own party. We need to get some of these old fogies out, basically. That has been the dominant thing. This is a bad cycle for establishment aligned candidates. It's a bad cycle for moderation. It's a bad cycle for incumbents. Even if you're a progressive incumbent, I think this is not a good moment for you.
1: Jonathan, in this primary race, El-Sayed's, you know, the person he beat, Haley Stevens, had a lot of support from AIPAC. That's the American Israel Public Affairs Committee. Again, zoom out. Why has U.S. support for Israel and the war in Gaza become such a politically determining lightning rod?
2: It's a great question. You know, the history of American politics as it relates to foreign policy is typically only matters in our elections when American troops are on the ground and are being killed or wounded. This is really a break from that tradition. There's not American troops on the ground in Israel and Gaza. And I think the reason why it's become an issue, at least in the Democratic primary, is twofold. Number one, it's straightforward. It's the response of Bibi Netanyahu's government to October 7th in Gaza. Obviously, it's radicalized people in the Democratic Party. I think the deeper issue is the tribalism that has transformed American politics. And everything is driven by signifiers, right? And Bibi Netanyahu codes as MAGA in American politics. He's a Trump ally in our politics. And so anybody who's associated with Trump or MAGA becomes ipso facto the other, the enemy, the bad guys. And I think that is what has driven this on top of his actual conduct in Gaza. And it has obviously changed the Democratic Party's view on Israel and has made the spending a double-edged sword. Look, I don't think Haley Stevens could have come as close as she did Tuesday night were it not for the enormous spending on her behalf. But also, it hurt her politically, I think, too.
1: And I should say, since we've invoked the MAGA movement, both as a sort of gravitational movement in American politics that this progressive populism is related to, that same Reuters poll showed 59% of independents say they are less likely to vote for a MAGA candidate. So there you go.
2: Exactly. That's right.
1: Elaine, we heard El-Sayed earlier calling for Democrats to come together, this, you know, need for unity after a hard-fought primary. What have you heard from Democrats? What have they been telling you about the future of the party and stitching together enough unity to go up against whoever's next in the Republican Party?
0: Yeah, I mean, I think that Democrats I've talked to about Michigan specifically are really worried about this. Maybe not progressives as much as sort of more mainstream Democrats. They are worried that Abdul El-Sayed spent so much time in the primary beating up on the Democratic establishment, beating up on, you know, just his fellow Democrats, that it'll be hard to draw them back in. I think, you know, as Jonathan was pointing out, he didn't get a lot of the sort of most reliable Democratic voters in the primary. He didn't get Black voters. He lost Detroit by like 30 points or something crazy. He didn't get rural Democrats. And I think he has a lot of work to do. I think there really is concern about how he's gonna do that. I mean, and part of it is, as I said earlier, his sort of links to people like Hassan Piker, people who are much more unapologetically sort of anti-establishment even than Abdul.

0: school is, he needs to find a way to soften that message, to be approachable. I think a lot of people think Abdul comes off as a little bit cocky, a little smug. I don't know. I think he's going to have to change his attitude a little bit too to get some of these voters to vote for him.
1: Some of the roots of this moment go back to, you know, Hillary Clinton and Bernie Sanders going back and forth, and the roots go further back than that. I mean, Elaine, what do you see at this point as the enduring influence and positioning of the old guard?
0: Oh boy. I mean, I think, well, one thing that I think was interesting in the Michigan race is we saw a lot of rural voters and rural voters who had voted for Bernie Sanders in 2016 in the primary, who voted this time for Haley Stevens. There were a lot of Sanders Stevens voters, which I thought was super interesting. I don't know. I mean, the demographics are totally the demographic trends are totally shifted now, as Jonathan was saying. I mean, I think that I guess I don't know what the holdovers are from those days, because things have shifted so much demographically. I think the establishment, has had some wins this cycle. You've got Chuck Schumer in Iowa, who's picked some winning candidates, but on the whole, not doing so hot, I would say.
1: Jonathan, we noted off the top how close we are to midterms in November. Yes. How much will the outcome of those impact what we'll see in the 2028 presidential election?
2: Oh, I think it'll play a significant role, especially if Democrats lose otherwise winnable races, because that will emerge as a cautionary tale for the party, which is to say that, you know, in swing state America, the so-called blue wall, places just south of your great country, like Michigan and Wisconsin, they don't tend to reward candidates, of the far left. The kind of Democrats who have won those places tend to be either moderates or kind of more palatable mainstream progressives. And I think you'll sort of see that fight play out at about 12:01, just after midnight on election night, if some of these left-wing candidates do lose elections. There's no question about it that this is going to play into the 28 conversation. But you make a really good point, which is the Bernie versus Hillary forever war. We're still living this dynamic because this is the sort of the central dividing line between factions in the Democratic Party. It's the conversation's age old. Should we be a purer, more progressive party and therefore rally people who otherwise don't vote and bring out and mobilize a new sort of set of voters? Or is that folly, and the key to winning general elections is to woo the center and nominate people who are palatable to the center? That is a long-standing debate in the Democratic Party, animated by Bernie and Hillary, and it's still playing out today. And this is where Abdul's nomination is valuable from a political science standpoint, because it's a real-time test. Okay, the left has its argument now. The Bernie wing has its case. We're going to see, can a left-wing candidate mobilize voters and do so enough to win a swing state? And we'll find out.
1: Great to speak with you both, Jonathan and Elaine. Thank you.
0: Thanks
2: so much.
1: Elaine Godfrey covers national politics at The Atlantic. Jonathan Martin is the Politics Bureau Chief and Senior Political Columnist at Politico. The CBC News is next, then.
3: You get to see really nice side of our country, of our communities. All we feel is the people around us and the trail and the landscape. 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
1: We are deep into summer now, and Canadians are immersing themselves in the great outdoors in all sorts of exciting ways. Retired couple Simon Lanois and Julie Chatelain have been walking the Trans-Canada Trail in stages over the past 8 years. Tomorrow, they will complete that 15,000-kilometer trek, coming up what they've learned along the way. That's in 6 minutes. 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
1: Ariana Grande's decided to take a break from the public eye. 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
0: 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The CBC News is next. Coming up in an hour, it's Q.
2: Montreal's Melissa Auf-de-Maur went from working in a coat check in Montreal to playing with one of the biggest bands of the 90s, all in a couple of days. She'll be here to tell you about how that happened and why she wanted to write a book about what she called the last analog decade.
3: This is CBC News. It's mainly sunny and 10 degrees in Calgary at 9 o'clock. Good morning. I'm Brian Labbe in the CBC Calgary newsroom. The city is cracking down on noisy vehicles along 17th Avenue in response to complaints from residents and local businesses. Dan McGarvey reports.
4: It has been determined that 17th is a hotspot for noise generation in the city of Calgary.
5: Inspector Bradley Johnson with the city's traffic safety team says they'll be targeting the drivers of noisy modified vehicles in a clampdown called Operation Silent Night.
4: From 5 p.m. to 10 p.m., the officers are going to be looking at noisy vehicles, stunting, revving their engines, just proving a nuisance down here.
5: The city's traffic safety team will be monitoring noise, conducting traffic stops, and handing out tickets for the next 2 months. Mayor Jeremy Farkas says local businesses are one of the main complainants.
6: Local restaurateurs complaining of people not wanting to come down and sit in patios because of the disruption from, say, aftermarket modifications, loud stereos and so on.
5: The city says to report noisy vehicles, you can call 311, use the city's website or the 311 app. Dan McGarvey, CBC News, Calgary.
3: Prison officials say two corrections officers and an inmate died during a transfer from the Edmonton Institution for Women. Correctional Service Canada announced the deaths last night, but is providing no other details other than saying the incident was a tragic accident. Correctional Service Canada says their two colleagues who lost their lives in the line of duty served Canadians with professionalism, dedication, and courage. More than 100 wildfires are burning across BC, almost 50 of them out of control. About 8,000 people across the province have fled their homes, including Dave Saruk in the Okanagan.
7: This has been the fourth evacuation from that property. The guys always seem to get the fire under control and out, so every time we do, we kind of cross our fingers.
3: The BC fires could become more active and faster moving heading into the weekend as lower humidity, higher wind speeds, and temperatures into the mid-30s may worsen conditions. Parks Canada has charged a camper in Banff with two offenses under the National Parks Regulations after investigating a report that a black bear devoured a tenter's food in a campground off the Icefields Parkway. That person could now face a fine of up to $25,000, and Parks Canada is reminding campers to store their food properly. Greg Colgan reports.
8: Parks Canada says wardens investigated when staff at Rampart Creek Campground were told a black bear got into the food, which was in a bag marked bear resistant. This campground has a bear warning in place, and Parks Canada says if a bear gets used to human food, it's more likely to return. It can lead to human-wildlife conflict, a bear being relocated, or possibly euthanized. Kim Tishner is the founder of Bear Safety and More. She says once bears know they can get food from an area, they're likely to return.
9: It becomes this really high-calorie, high-fat food source. It's like, why would I eat dandelions when I can, you know, or grasses, when there's this easy access point for me to get food?
8: Tishner says bears can spend hours trying to access an object if they think there's food.
9: And they're smart. They're like little engineers. They look for weaknesses in structures. They're looking for like, okay, like where is the weak point on here?
8: Parks Canada says campers must store all food and scented products in a bear-proof bin or in their vehicle. The federal agency has not responded yet to a question about how many of these charges it's laid so far this camping season. Greg Colgan, CBC News, Canmore.
3: Bedbugs are not considered dangerous, but their numbers are on the rise. Yoon Bucht is an associate certified entomologist with Major Pest Control Service in Calgary. He says

0: he's gotten double the calls as he did before the pandemic and has some tips for Calgarians, particularly when it comes to shopping.
1: When you're buying furniture or if you're buying used furniture, be very, very careful. Like if you're buying a mattress, just look into it and see if there's any droppings or you see physical bugs. And if you know the bed bugs odor as well, it has a musty smell. When it, once you know it, you know it.
0: Abuk says he's also seen an increase in calls to exterminate German cockroaches and other insects. With a check on traffic, here's Angela Knight.
2: In the Northwest, emergency crews are clearing an incident that happened southbound on Nose Hill Drive at Ranchlands Boulevard. They were right in the intersection, but they are in the final stages of moving everything out of the way. If you see a traffic problem, please let me know. The number is 403-521-1010.
0: Taking a look at the weather for Calgary today, sunny, local smoke this afternoon, highs reaching 24. Red Deer, mainly sunny and 24. Right now in Calgary, it's mainly sunny and it's 10.
3: I'm Lauren McGinnis, and you're listening to The Current. The sound of boots on a trail, something our next guests are very familiar with. They are walking across the country. You heard that right. They're traveling on foot from coast to coast across the whole of Canada, east to west. Over the past 8 years, Simon Lanois and Julie Chatelaine have dedicated the warmer months to walking the Trans-Canada Trail. Tomorrow, their 15,000-kilometer trek comes to an end. Simon and Julie, good morning.
4: Good morning.
3: Congratulations on being fairly close to the finish line, we'd say.
4: Yay!
5: Yes, we are. We're. I think we've kept about 25 kilometers for Saturday's final leg.
3: That sounds like a lot to some people, but I suppose not to a couple who have just walked 15,000 kilometers. Simon, how are you feeling about wrapping up this incredible journey?
5: Well, certainly very good. It's a bit surreal in that, you know, as you said, it's been many seasons. So for us, you know, we're just going to complete another season. So yeah, you know, the whole package itself, I suspect it'll be somewhat emotional on Saturday when we get to Clover Point, which is the mile zero of the trail on the West Coast. Amongst a bunch of friends. So yeah, it will be an event for sure.
3: Julie, how about you? How are you feeling?
4: It's starting to be emotional. I'm the one that will have a few tears, I'm sure. I've been fantasizing about this day. On those hard days on the trail, you try to keep yourself up with something. And this has been my fantasy of having really good people that I love walking those last few days, bolstering me to the end, which they have mentally, but now they'll be doing it physically, and that's going to be very touching. Mm.
3: You'll cross the finish line with your people.
4: Yes.
3: Yeah. Why did you decide to walk across the country?
5: Well, it's a long story made short. It was simply we've done long distance walking for at least two decades, and when I think in 2017 it was the 150th of the Confederation, and they announced the inauguration of the trail of the Trans-Canada Trail, and somehow, you know, we had done walking, we had done some great trails in three or four different continents, many of them in Europe. And it just seemed logical that we should explore our own backyard. So we kind of planned in detail our start in 2018. And here we are finishing it up now, finally.
3: Julie, you mentioned that there have been some hard days. I mean, physically, no doubt. What has kept you going on this walk across the country?
4: I'm very stubborn. My husband and I have been together for a very long time now, over 40 years. And luckily for us, when we're on these adventures, our down days are not on the same day. And so if I'm having a bad time, I can feel confident that I'll get up again. And Simon helps me boost my morale a little bit, or takes me out for ice cream or a nice meal. And he knows how to make me happy again. So I think that's pretty much what we do is we love it.

0: support each other. And we know the bad times finish at some point and we get the good times again.
1: How did you take this on over the course of 8 years? How did you break it up?
2: Well, we broke it into reasonable, I'll say, segments. You know, the first year was the Maritimes, and then we tackled Quebec, Southern Ontario. The second year, COVID, of course, came about, so we changed our plans. But we were well prepared, so it was, again, easy to break it into Northern Ontario when we couldn't get out of Ontario, and then the Prairies, and then we did the Rockies in a bit of a different way, just to fully immerse ourselves in the Rockies through the Great Divide Trail. And then this summer, we finished off with from the west coast, west of the Rockies, right to Victoria. And we have a very detailed spreadsheet showing us where to resupply. And it was a fun. We really enjoy planning these trips. So to some people, it might be a headache. To us, it was a pleasure.
1: You get to enjoy a trip three times if you do it right: when you're planning it, when you're doing it, and when you remember it. So you're in the
2: exactly,
1: middle.
2: Exactly.
1: You're towards the end of step two. Julie, I'm thinking about how many kilometers you walked in a day, and I'm sure that went up and down. What's your record?
0: What's our record? 108 kilometers in 24 hours, 57 in 11 hours. But usually on these long walks, you try not to do those because they wreck you and you want to have 4 or 5 days off afterwards. But 40, a marathon is kind of the maximum. I get grouchy after that. But 25 is a good number.
1: Yeah. Well, covering these thousands and thousands and thousands of kilometers, Simone, what stood out for you along the way?
2: Well, I'm sure we don't have several hours. So there are many things, everything from landscape to the people. The warmth, I think, that we've felt from people who have who wave at us or who stop and give us water. I know there's a little place when we first started. I think we were just day three or four in Newfoundland, and we came across a small town, Avondale, I believe it's called. And, there was a little museum. It was Saturday morning, 8 a.m. And all of a sudden there was a fellow who just ran up to us and he happened to be the mayor. He opened up the museum, gave us a private tour. And, that was pretty much the feeling that we had all the way along this trail. People have been exceptional, warm and welcoming, giving us things left and right. You get to see really nice side of our country, of our communities.
1: Julie, I was going to ask you the same thing. I suspect there are more than a few, to put it mildly, but can you share an example that you're carrying with you of that hospitality or kindness that stands out from the last number of years and kilometers?
0: Absolutely. I think we typically stand out because we're our persona when we're walking is different than a regular person's persona. So people get curious. And we were having a rest day in a hotel, and an older couple was sitting next to us, and we started a conversation, and they said, "Oh, well, we live in Fredericton. So here's our phone number. How about you come over for a meal and a sleepover when you reach our town?" And we thought nothing of it. And about a month and a half later, we're in Fredericton, and we say, "Hey, well, we should call David and Elizabeth and see if the offer is still standing." And it was, and we had a wonderful evening with this very interesting couple, and we slept in their guest bedroom. And there's a lot of those kind of stories where people see us as a curiosity, but as soon as we start talking, they realize that we're doing something that they want to participate in some sort of way. And we get to have these wonderful experiences with total strangers.
1: A lot of people, you could drive across this beautiful country and take it in. You could even bike across Canada. Julie, I'll start with you. I mean, what is it you love about walking and that makes that unique?
0: Well, we've driven across Canada multiple times because our

0: family is still in Ottawa and we live on the West Coast. But you miss everything. You see some beautiful views, but they're gone within seconds. If you're walking, you're slow and you can see the snapping turtle on the trail or the fox. You can appreciate the sunshine and the warm feeling of the wet earth after a rain. There's a visceral experience that you can only feel when you're walking.
1: Simone, what about you? What benefits did you get physically and mentally and otherwise from these long walks?
2: Yeah, and otherwise is right. I think it is a complete package when you're walking. There's a free, freeing feeling. You feel one with the environment. Not to be woo-woo about it, but it really is a very unique feeling to be part of your environment. And yeah, as Julie says, whether it's animals or the landscape or people that you encounter, there's something very special. It really is in slow motion, and you really feel every element of the trail. So yes, absolutely, it's a bit of an addiction for us, fortunately.
1: Yeah, for both of you. Well, Julie, what did you learn about each other on this journey?
0: I've learned that we can do hard things. When you're really tired and you're having a down day and the mosquitoes are getting at you, you think, oh, I should just quit and give up. What's the point? But after you've gone through those difficult days, you realize, hey, I was able to manage that and even laugh about it. And so I think we can do harder things than we imagine we can.
1: I'd been thinking about your sore feet and forgot all about the bugs, but thanks for the reminder. Simone, Julie has mentioned more than once, confessed to getting grouchy after 42 kilometers or having down days. What about you as half of a duo pulling this off together? How have you dealt with the challenging days as part of a couple?
2: I guess I have a ton of energy, first of all. Not that I don't have down days, but I'm also very stubborn, and I typically see a light somewhere ahead of me. So driving towards that, driving through the hard times, and I have to admit, you know, part of Julie's comment earlier, effort yields beauty usually. And without that effort, we wouldn't get some of those blissful moments that we have along the trail. And that you know, that applies to everything, not just the Trans-Canada, but certainly it applied to this long journey of ours. And you know, again, coming to the culmination on Saturday, that is the one of the most blissful moments we'll feel is having everybody around us and completing this incredible journey.
1: I'm thinking about how you both see the country, Canada, there, and there are real issues pulling at Canadian unity at the moment. Having walked across the country and interacted with people in the way that you have, what have you seen that ties us together, Simon?
2: Whoa, what a question. First of all, how could I put this? It's people are really good. There's in a very different way. Culturally, we're so diverse. You know, the history of the Ukrainians and German in the prairies, the Scottish and Irish sort of influence or history in Nova Scotia and so on. We got to see all that. Not to mention, of course, the our own heritage from France and. But at the end of the day, we all we felt like it was warm. We were welcome no matter what community we were in. And it was always with open arms. So, yeah, to me, feeling very disconnected on this trail, because we typically are, we're somewhat connected. We push information out to our friends, but we're really not connected. All we feel is the people around us and the trail and the landscape. And it's a beautiful, welcoming sort of environment. So, I didn't see a lot of negative, I'll say, during these 8 years.
1: What about you, Julie? How do you

0: How has this affected your sense of Canada?
1: Well, I've always felt I'm Canadian first and French Canadian second, because we've lived in Ottawa and we've lived in Edmonton, and now we're on the West Coast in the Victoria area. So I always thought my heritage was mostly Canadian, and that's what I see with the folks that I've met. They have their provincial identity or their heritage, their cultural heritage, but I think the folks that we've spoken to are all proud to be Canadians. So I can wave my flag around. Because we can communicate both in French and English, we never haven't had any issues with any of the communities we crossed, because we were able to express ourselves in both languages, which was, an asset. But like Simon said, everyone's really friendly and open and proud of their neighborhoods.
0: Yeah. It's one big place with a bunch of neighborhoods.
2: Big place is right.
1: Big place.
0: I wonder if there's a lament that this is ending, or if you already have plans for your next big walk.
2: Julie's already laughing. I have a list. So there is no respite, I'll say. There will be some time to reflect, for sure. And what we typically do after, well, not just these, but any other adventures that we've taken in the last 20 plus years, is we build memory books. You know, we hope that in our 80s and 90s, when we lose a little bit of that memory, that we have these books to remind us of what we did during our life.
1: Simon's nickname is Energizer. There's no stopping him. So we'll be adventuring until we can't anymore.
0: Well, I can't see you as we've got you on the line, but I hope you've had this conversation from a very comfortable pair of chairs. And I wish you well in your last steps on this particular journey. Enjoy the end.
1: Thank you. And thank you for the interview. It was fun.
2: Yeah. Thank you very much. And we will absolutely enjoy Saturday afternoon.
0: Simon Lanois and Julie Chatelaine will complete their 15,000 kilometer walk across the country tomorrow in Victoria. Other Canadians are also challenging themselves in the great outdoors in all sorts of ways across the country. A fair city on the Canadian prairie might not be the first place you think of when it comes to surfing, but in Calgary, there's a special spot on the Bow River that has become a magnet for landlocked surfers. You may have heard about it last month on The Current. On a hot summer day in the Whitewater Rapids at Harvey Passage, that is the place to be. The Current's producer, Allison Dempster, went to find out what the spot is all about.
3: When I tell people that I river surf, I usually get a puzzled expression. It looks the most similar to wake surfing behind a boat, but without the boat. My name is Andrea Juska, and I am a volunteer and river surf instructor with the Alberta River Surfing Association. It doesn't matter what kind of day I'm having. As soon as I get into the water, it clears my mind, it puts me in the present, and it just helps me let go of everything else. It's really hard to think about what's waiting in your email inbox when you're standing on a wave.
4: That sounds impossible to me. Like, I feel like paddling in, you say, is the harder option.
5: I am Lucy Paget, and I'm about to try river surfing. And I know what ocean surfing looks like, but river surfing is a whole new thing. What made you want to try it? I love being in the ocean on waves, and when I heard that river surfing was a thing, I was really curious, and I reached out, and Andrea, our host, my teacher, just said, okay, come down, check it out.
6: So here we go. Well, here you go. I'm not going. I'm going to watch.
5: Here I freeze. I'm used to Central America tropical warm waters. So I don't know. This looks cold.
3: And you can actually stand like really close to that seam where the wave goes into the... So being on a river in a current is a very challenging environment. My approach with helping people and any beginner who's learning is to come at it with a beginner mindset and really celebrate every small milestone. So if you can find your balance and control your surfboard, even those little things before you're

0: even getting to your feet, those are challenging and they're worth acknowledging. Surfing is one of the most humbling sports in the world, absolutely.
1: Oh, when you're in the wave and stand up, I feel like it's pretty rewarding because it's a lot harder than it looks. I'm still not even very good at it, but I feel like it's just a super fun thing. You can bring out friends like I did, and yeah, it's just a really fun thing to spend your time on.
2: You enter like a flow state. It's calm, it's peaceful, it's just you, your board in the water. I think it's the challenge and the thrill of it's constantly changing and you constantly have to learn new things. And then there's a great community of people who surf.
3: I should be careful what I say. I'm just going to say it's horrible. It's a horrible experience. You guys won't enjoy it. Don't come to the River Wave. It's going to get way too crowded. But no, I'm just starting to learn how to stand up. I can't stand up on this wave yet, so I can't talk about the experience of, say, the people in front of me right now. There's some people shredding it right now on the wave, and I'm not quite there. But being in that area, there's so many different things that you need to adjust and control on the surfboard in order to stay in that pocket. It's a million micro decisions you have to make to keep that pocket, and then to be able to stand up in that pocket is just a whole nother level of skill, concentration, knowing how the water flows. The water will flow differently at different times of the day, different times of the year. So there's just so much that goes into it. It is so difficult, which makes it a great challenge.
4: Oh, yeah. Both of you guys have their boards like this.
5: I know you just had one shot at it, but what do you think so far?
6: So much fun. Lots of learning to be had. I feel like maybe I would need to come like at least a few times to be able to even stand up, but let's see what happens today. This is so fun. Highly recommend river surfing.
7: Those were prairie surfers on the mighty Bow River in Calgary speaking to The Current's producer, Allison Dempster. I'm Lauren McGinnis, and you're listening to The Current. The Polaris Prize is given each year to the best Canadian album in any genre based on artistic merit alone. And over the course of the summer, we're bringing you some highlights from this year's shortlist. One of the albums honored this year is Through the Wall from Rochelle Jordan. This is her first Polaris nomination. Here is Rochelle Jordan with Never Enough.

0: It's mainly sunny and 12 degrees in Calgary at 9:30. Good morning. I'm Brian Labby with an update from the CBC Calgary newsroom. Canada's gained another 75,000 jobs. Statistics Canada says that growth helped shrink the unemployment rate in July to 6.4%. Alberta's unemployment rate was unchanged last month at 7%. Two officers and a person Correctional Service Canada describes as an offender have died during a transfer from the Edmonton Institution for Women. CSC announced the deaths in a social media post last night, but it gave no details of the nature of the accident, the day or time it happened. It only said the incident was a tragic accident. A crackdown on noise is underway on 17th Avenue Southwest. The city says it's in response to complaints from residents and businesses. Enforcement teams will be looking for noisy exhausts and mufflers, excessive engine revving, and squealing tires. A camper is facing fines of up to $25,000 after a black bear got into some food at a campsite in Banff National Park. Parks Canada warns once a bear gets into food, it could keep returning to campsites looking for more, increasing the risk of human-wildlife encounters. One expert says bedbugs are on the rise in Calgary. He says one of the reasons is that people are traveling more, and sometimes short-term accommodations can be breeding grounds for bedbugs. Taking a look at the weather in Calgary today, sunny with a high of 24.
1: I'm Lauren McGuinness, and you're listening to The Current. Over the summer, we're bringing you the best of CBC podcasts. Today, we continue with the series Forged. Kevin Hearn of the Bare Naked Ladies bought a painting by the famed Indigenous artist Norval Morisot, but when it was featured in an exhibit, it was taken down because the head curator says its authenticity was questionable. Host Adrian Stimpson traces Kevin Hearn's dogged quest to find out the truth about his painting and learns how this one piece of art is the key to cracking open a whole underworld. In yesterday's episode, Adrian went to Thunder Bay, Ontario, the suspected epicenter of the art frauds, to search for who was forging all these Morisots. All signs pointed to one person. Here's episode 4 of Forged.
2: Winter hit Toronto early in 2007. Fresh snow was all mixed up with mud and grit. Norval was struggling with his health. His Parkinson's disease had advanced. But he had traveled anyway, flown into Toronto with his adopted son Gabe to continue his fight against the forgeries. But then his health took a turn.
3: He'd been in hospital the year before, and so it was another trip to the hospital, and there was hope that he would get on the mend. So we felt very positive. It went from, I was very hopeful, and then it went to really, really, really dark and sad. You know, death, right? Death comes.
4: Norval Morisot was one of this country's finest, and he died this morning at the age of 75 after a long battle with Parkinson's.
5: He introduced the world to contemporary Aboriginal Canadian art.
4: He wasn't just an artist. He founded an entire art movement. Norval Morisot was responsible for what was commonly called the Woodland School.
6: He was called the Picasso of the North.
7: The man who turned Anishinaabe legends into great works of art has passed into the realms of legends himself.
2: Norval died while trying to defend his legacy. But the fight over the forgeries was just getting started. From CBC in Canada and ABC in Australia, this is Forged. Episode 4, The Interveners.

0: I frankly thought that we had an extremely strong case.
1: Jonathan Summer, Kevin Hearn's lawyer, was prepared to go to trial and claim that by lying about the authenticity of Kevin's painting, Joe McLeod had made a fraudulent misrepresentation. That Joe had knowingly sold Kevin a fake. Joe continued to deny this. He filed a statement of defense saying so. He says that Norvell was an alcoholic and sick, and that many of his works didn't have secure provenance. Joe says that he has a relationship with Norvell's children. He says that he had Morso paintings reviewed by a forensic examiner to determine if the handwriting on the backside of the paintings was Norvell's, that he had handwriting samples of Norvell's and a signature of Norvell's in a letter that he wrote. Joe says that neither he nor his gallery were authenticating fake Morisos, that they weren't forging his works, and that they weren't part of some large fraud scheme. This was all submitted to the court. But then, right before the trial was set to begin, Joe died.
0: I expected that we would easily be able to prove that the painting was a fake. And part of that confidence was because basically there was no other side. McLeod had passed away. So it was a bit of a strange situation where they had not conceded defeat, which meant that we would have to go to trial, but there wasn't going to be any active opposition in the case. But that changed because when we got to the trial, the first day, there were a number of individuals who decided they wanted to be interveners in the case.
1: You might not have heard of interveners before. That's because they're really uncommon.
0: You know, it happens, but it's very unusual in civil litigation.
1: An intervener is a person who has a vested interest in the outcome of a case and wants to be involved in the litigation. Judges approve or reject interveners on a case-by-case basis. And in Kevin's case, there were a lot of people who had vested interests. People who wanted to stop the fakes from being proven in court.
0: All the people who say there are no fakes are people who are deeply financially invested in Norvell Morisot paintings. They've invested money and they stand to gain or lose a lot depending on the outcome of this stuff.
1: If Kevin's painting was proven to be a fake, the impact would ripple through the market, would affect the worth of other paintings that had the same red flags as Kevin's. So the owners of these paintings, of the questionable Morisots, they stood to lose a lot of money. Outside of Kevin's trial, this whole cast of characters who were saying there are no fakes were involved in other lawsuits, suing anyone or any entity calling out questionable Morisot paintings.
2: We were ambushed on our first day of court by a fellow named Jim White and a couple called the Goldies. They wanted to become interveners and step in for Joe McLeod, and things just went upside down.
1: The judge presiding over the case, Justice Edward Morgan, granted Jim White intervener status.
0: Jim White, it was quite clear that he owned a large number of black dry brush paintings that are of the same species as the one that was being disputed in the case. And so essentially his argument was, if this case decides that Kevin Hearn's painting is fake, then that will negatively affect the market value of my collection.
1: And then this other guy, Nathaniel Bigcanoe, he became an intervener too. The judge laid out his reasoning saying that, quote, I cannot help but think that the cause of justice will be advanced if there are two sides facing off in this trial. So the interveners became part of the defense.
2: When I began, I thought I was continuing a conversation with Joe McLeod, but I was actually going up against a network of people.
1: And in that network of people were John and Joan Goldie. John Goldie had actually applied to be an intervener too, but the judge had rejected him.
0: The Goldies, John and Joan Goldie, were part of a group of people who very publicly took the position that there were no fakes, that the whole attempt to expose the fraud

0: was in itself a fraud. They are collectors of black dry brush paintings, and they were also dealers.
1: The Goldies had a website, and they would consistently put up on their website what we would now call alternative news. And they were spreading misinformation about the art fraud and, you know, blaming it on people like anyone who stood up to the fakes, you know. They would follow Jonathan and I and take photos of us. They posted photos of my daughter, who's disabled, online, saying I was a bad father. Yeah, and they harassed Carmen Robertson.
2: Carmen Robertson, the art historian and Kevin's expert witness. Kevin had sent her his painting to analyze.
3: I received the painting in question. It spent 6 months in my house, and I looked at it closely and wrote an extensive report related to that. I knew it was a fake from the moment I saw it. I had no qualms about that in any way.
2: But before she could explain why to the court, Carmen started to get harassed, too.
3: The Goldies had created a fake email address that they called Roxanne Spritzer, and they sent out emails to universities and public art institutions across Canada saying that I was a discredited researcher. You know, it just kind of went on and on and on. My family, I was concerned about them, and I just didn't know that it was worth it to continue on with this. It was incredibly stressful. I wasn't sleeping. I was barely eating. And I just thought, I just don't think I can carry on with this.
0: She was very concerned. She felt that she was being threatened, that her livelihood was being threatened. We were barreling towards trial. And then she sort of says, I can't do this. Like, I can't be subjected to all this. So Kevin and I put a lot of effort into talking to her, convincing her that it was important what she was doing, but also then making certain promises regarding measures we were going to take in terms of protecting her security, and that included the bodyguard.
3: It was a very strange thing. A great guy, huge big guy, who walked with me to the courtroom.
2: Years later, Jonathan would sue the Goldies. The judge in that ruling described the Goldies' harassment as, quote, a systemic and ongoing campaign. But despite all the harassment, Kevin Hearn's case continued. And Carmen did go to court. She decided this case was too important.
3: There was no sense anymore of what Morisot's incredible visual language legacy was about, because the market was being flooded. And I just felt that as an art historian, it was really important to try to set that record straight. I just was very focused on, you know, listening closely, telling my part of the story, and looking at the really horrendous painting that was being passed off as an original Morisot.
2: And so the trial began at the Superior Court in downtown Toronto, with Carmen there and the Goldies too.
1: They would show up at all the court hearings and disrupt things and hiss at me.
3: There was a lot that was going around this court. The bodyguard made sure that I walked on the inside of the sidewalk, and I asked him why, and he said, well, because if somebody comes up on the sidewalk and tries to, you know, hit you, I want to make sure that they hit me first. And I was shocked by that.
2: Carmen gave her testimony, describing what she saw in the painting that made her think it was a fake.
3: It was never a green that Morisot painted with, and that was the main color of background and the many beings that were sort of floating around like sperm-like amoebas or something like that. It's the kind of work that you'd buy to put over your couch in a living room, because it would fit in nicely with the kinds of colors that are harmonious in a way that you might find at a Lazy Boy furniture store. So that was not

0: the kind of work that Morisot did. His use of color had nothing to do with pleasing connections. His work was based on color as medicine. It was not meant to be pleasing pictures that would go well with your interior design. And one of the things that is really noticeable when you see a group of works that are not by Morisot but have his name on them is that they're devoid of story. They seem blank, and there's no life or energy to them. He put the paint colors on, and then he used the black outline to unite it all. And that was not what was happening in this work that Kevin Hearn had. It was such a boring work. I mean, it's a pretty picture. I will agree to that. But it's just not one that was by Morisot.
1: And then there was the provenance. Carmen's independent findings echoed Kevin's investigation.
0: I had contacted all the so-called previous owners of this work and very easily realized that the people either didn't exist or they'd never owned or heard of this particular painting. From an art historical perspective, if the provenance documentation is invalid, then that is a pivotal evidence as to it being fake.
1: Carmen was on the stand for nearly 2 days, detailing all the reasons she believed Kevin's painting was a fake. And after she took the stand, there were others. Dallas Thompson testified. He stated in court that Gary Lamont was producing fake Morisot paintings, and he testified about the assaults. Kevin's lawyer, Jonathan, called on witnesses like the art shop owner, Lorraine Call, who spoke about all the art supplies Gary bought from her. Norval's sworn declarations were presented in court, showing how Norval himself had been trying to fight the fakes for years, before Kevin had even bought his painting. Jonathan set out to convince the court that Kevin's painting was a fake. He also wanted to prove the existence of a fraud ring in Thunder Bay and suggest that the painting may have come from there. The trial dragged on over a period of 5 months. Despite the tension in and out of the court, the need for a bodyguard, Kevin and Jonathan were feeling good about their case.
2: When I made our closing arguments, I thought we had absolutely decimated the other side. And I'm not usually like that. I'm pretty cautious about things. And I finished that trial and I thought, man, we nailed it. We just won by a massive margin. And then the waiting began.
3: When Jonathan contacted me and told me we had lost, I thought he was joking. But he wasn't. He was distraught, and so was I.
2: When we got the decision and saw that we had lost, I was absolutely gobsmacked. Like I felt surreal. I felt like I was in another universe where somebody else had gone to a trial and screwed up. And you know, this was the result. Like it just felt completely crazy wrong.
0: Well, it really did feel like the Twilight Zone because I just assumed that it was kind of a slam dunk. You know, it really did feel like, well, what the heck is going on here?
3: This is how he starts his decision. The plaintiff, Kevin Hearn, has a good ear for music. Does he have a good eye for art fraud?
1: That's the first line of the judge's ruling.
3: Like condescending right from the get-go.
1: And then the judge writes, if he, Kevin, had $1 million, or at least tens of thousands, he would buy a Norval Morisot.
2: He started and ended the decision with sort of jokes at Kevin's expense based on his membership in the Bare Naked Ladies.
1: The judge dismissed Carmen's expert report, saying it was flawed and subjective.
2: As I read the decision, I saw that he went out after the trial was over and he dug into

0: various philosophical postmodern structuralist literature. And so he used those scholarly texts as a counter to Dr. Carmen Robertson's arguments. We were never given any notice of this. We had no way to respond. This was never put to her on the stand, which is what would normally happen in a trial. So, it was like the trial continued, but we weren't invited.
1: The judge also stated that Kevin's witnesses, like Dallas Thompson, who testified about Gary Lamont and the existence of a fraud ring, didn't matter much, if at all, to the crux of the case, which was whether Joe McLeod had knowingly sold Kevin a fake. The judge implied that Narvel's sworn declarations weren't very useful. That Narvel had a shaky lifestyle, so it's no surprise that Kevin's painting had shaky provenance. Ultimately, the judge wrote that, quote, "Spirit Energy of Mother Earth is one more painting, an interesting and beautiful one, if I may say so. That is possibly an authentic Narvel Morisot, and possibly not." And the judge declared the case a tie.
0: And then he said, and in the rules of civil law, a tie goes to the defense. And so we lost the trial.
1: But there was still a win. In his decision, the judge wrote, "I do not doubt the existence of a Thunder Bay area fraud ring and the circulation of fraudulent paintings produced there."
2: That was the victory. Even though I lost the case, I won in the sense that the judge admits there was a fraud ring, which was a big domino.
1: They'd proved the art fraud ring, that fake Morisot paintings were being made in Thunder Bay. They just hadn't proved that Kevin's painting was one of them.
2: I was feeling exhausted and discouraged. I went to speak to Len Glickman, who was a lawyer for the Bare Naked Ladies. I knew him quite well as a friend. And he said, "Kevin, if you don't appeal this, you'll wonder for the rest of your life what would have happened."
1: So Kevin appealed the decision. And about a year and a half later, there was news.
2: And I remember getting the call. I was walking along Queen Street. I got the call that I'd won the appeal and that they had overturned Justice Morgan's decision. And I remember feeling a weight lifting off my shoulders, that I'd known it was there, but I hadn't really been able to quantify it, but until I felt it lift. And I remember jumping up in the air.
1: The appeal judges wrote that Justice Morgan, the judge who ruled over the initial decision, made errors in judging this case.
0: One of them was that they deeply disapproved of his doing research after the trial was over and then using that research as a way of impeaching and disagreeing with our expert witness.
1: The Court of Appeal agreed that Kevin was entitled to two things: a real Morisot painting and valid provenance documents. It said that Justice Morgan misunderstood the importance of having valid and traceable provenance for the painting. The court didn't make a decision about whether Kevin's painting was real, but it did decide that the documents that Joe McLeod gave him were likely fake. And the court agreed that Kevin had not been given what he was promised. The appeal judges concluded with an observation about Justice Morgan's references to Kevin's band in his decision, calling it, quote, "an ill-advised attempt at humor," and that the judge's comments were, quote, "inappropriate and unnecessary." Kevin won the appeal and was awarded $60,000.
2: Well, I bought the painting for $20,000. Proving the truth probably cost me five times that. At least the money part of it didn't matter. Through my appeal lawyers, I contacted Joe McLeod's estate and said, "Why don't we take that money and donate it to an indigenous cause and make something good out of this?" But I never received a reply or the money.

0: We reached out to Justice Morgan, the judge in Kevin's initial trial, and gave him the opportunity to respond to what is said about him in this episode. His judicial assistant told us that his reasons for judgment are published, and sitting judges are not available for interviews. We also contacted the intervener in Kevin's trial, Jim White, through his lawyer, but received no reply. And we tried to reach the Goldies by email and phone and mail, but we were unable to reach them before this episode went to air. Kevin was never able to trace who actually painted Spirit Energy of Mother Earth. Maybe Gary was responsible. Maybe it did come from his fraud ring in Thunder Bay. But there was a bigger picture coming into focus. Of fraud rings, plural. And a cold case murder.
1: When we started, the hope was we were going to get information to help us solve the murder of Scott Dove. But we started getting all this information on an art fraud that happened. And so I was like, how has nobody ever looked into this? Are the two connected? Like, that's kind of how it started. Is there a connection to the art fraud and the murder? And, you know, when I talked to Jonathan Summer, kind of the floodgates opened, right?
2: We'll hear the next episode of Forged on Monday. Check out the full series, of course, wherever you get your podcasts. That's our program for today. Stay tuned to Radio 1 for Q. Earlier this morning, we talked about surfing on Calgary's Bow River. In the spirit of catching a wave wherever you are, how about some Canadian surf rock? We'll leave you with The Double Wide by the Sadies. I'm Lauren McGinnis, sitting in for Matt Galloway. Grateful for my week here on the show and grateful for the team who makes this program sing. What a team. John Paul Tasker will be here with you next week. Thank you for listening to The Current. Have a grand weekend.

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1: I am an actor, fresh out of theater school with big dreams and an even bigger drug habit. 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

0: IQ.
1: Montreal's Melissa Auf-Demar went from working in a coat check in Montreal to playing with one of the biggest bands of the 90s, all in a couple of days. She'll be here to tell you about how that happened and why she wanted to write a book about what she called the last analog decade.
2: This is CBC News. It's sunny and 12 degrees in Calgary at 10 o'clock. Good morning. I'm Brian Labby in the CBC Calgary newsroom. The city is targeting noisy and modified vehicles that are making life a misery for residents and businesses along 17th Avenue. That southwest street is a hot spot for noise in the city, with vehicles that drive by busy patios looking for attention. The city's traffic safety team will be monitoring noise, conducting traffic stops, and handing out tickets for the next 2 months. Inspector Bradley Johnson with the city's traffic safety team says they'll be using decibel readings and other evidence to charge drivers that are causing a disturbance.
3: Video body camera footage as well that captures the noise and the instance of when it occurred will all play a part in hopefully making those charges successful, which we're pretty confident in.
2: Any vehicle making noise measured at 96 decibels or more by a sound pressure level meter is in contravention of Calgary's traffic bylaw. Complaints can be made by calling 311 or using the city's 311 app. Parks Canada has charged a camper after investigating a report that a black bear got into food at a Banff National Park campsite. The federal agency warns once a bear gets into food, it could keep returning to the site looking for more. Kim Tishner is a wildlife educator and founder of Bear Safety and More. She says while wildlife getting human food can increase human-wildlife encounters.
4: We do know that there are cases where bears that get into people food can start to not only associate and become what we call food conditioned, they will then can get quite aggressive about gaining access to those food sources, like breaking into tents, trying to get into a cooler, trying to get into a building.
2: When a bear is used to human food and people, it may be relocated or euthanized. Parks Canada says campers must store food and scented items in a bear-proof bin or in their vehicle. Pest control experts say that cases of bed bugs are on the rise in the city and that they've noticed a significant increase since the pandemic. Solom Vulji has more on how Calgarians can avoid them.
5: There are several reasons why Yun Bukht has been getting double the calls for bed bug infestations as he did before the COVID pandemic. He's an associate certified entomologist with Major Pest Control Service in Calgary. He says people are traveling more and sometimes short-term accommodations can be breeding grounds for bed bugs. Bukht has some tips for people when they hit the road.
6: It's better that we check the mattresses and we check the couches and see if you see any signs of bed bugs. Because bed bugs don't hide their droppings. It's easy to see the dropping.
5: Courtney Marshall is the operations manager with Absolute Pest Control. She points out that denser areas are at a higher risk for bed bugs.
7: It's always going to be tricky in areas where it's like apartment buildings or condo complexes where there's, you know, just a lot of different units in a smaller space, and they can travel quite easily between units.
5: Bed bugs aren't considered dangerous because they don't transmit germs, but their bites can cause allergic reactions and possible infections. Solom Vulji, CBC News, Calgary.
2: Since 2008, the federal government has designated the Sunday closest to August 9th as Peacekeepers Day. On Sunday, retired Lieutenant Colonel Richard Wright will read the names of the 339 fallen peacekeepers listed on Calgary's Walls of Honor. Wright is the president of the Calgary chapter of the Canadian Association of Veterans in United Nations Peacekeeping. He says the ceremony honors those who died while serving Canada on peacekeeping and peace support operations.
8: The families of the fallen are the reasons why we have the commemoration ceremonies on the Sunday closest to the 9th of August. I'll tell you that the people who show up to the park quickly learn what it means to the families of the fallen.
2: The ceremony begins at 11:30 Sunday morning at Peacekeepers Park in Garrison Green. This year's guest of honor is retired Major Paul Hale, who remains active promoting mental health, suicide awareness, and peer support. Now with a check on traffic, here's Angela Knight.
1: In the southwest, watch for a collision. It is southbound on Sarcee Trail at Bow Trail. Right at the intersection, the right lane is blocked, so there are delays. If you see a traffic problem, please let me know. The number is 403-521-1010.
2: Taking a look at the weather for Calgary, sunny, local smoke this afternoon, high 24. Red Deer, mainly sunny and 24. For Lethbridge, sunny, local smoke this afternoon, high 29. Medicine Hat.

0: Mainly sunny and 29 in Banff. Sunny, local smoke becoming widespread, high 28. Right now in Calgary, it's mainly sunny and it's 13 degrees.
1: Garvey Bailey, in for Tom Power. Welcome to Q. It seems unimaginable that bassist Melissa Auf-Demar's legendary career playing with the Smashing Pumpkins and Hole started with her saying no. Although she loved the music, she wasn't into the chaos of that early 90s grunge scene, the drugs, the death, and grief. And then she had a conversation with Courtney Love and something clicked. She'll tell you what that was coming up. Plus, the Polaris Music Prize shortlisted album from francophone artist Les Louanges digs deep into a time of discovery, both musical discovery and an intense time of self-discovery. He'll tell us the moving personal story that makes Alouette such a special album.

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0: Nirvana, The Smashing Pumpkins, and Hole. If you know those songs, you probably already feel something just hearing them. And if you don't, just know they were three of the most important bands of the 90s, part of a generation of music that was angry, it was raw, and wanted absolutely nothing to do with the slick, polished rock that had come before it. And Melissa Auf-Demar went from the edges of that world to the very center of it almost overnight. Melissa is one of the best-known bassists from that era. Probably most notably, she played bass for Hole alongside frontwoman Courtney Love. But she also toured with the Smashing Pumpkins and followed up with a multidisciplinary solo career. So Melissa put out a book earlier this year, and it tells the story of that decade, what she calls the last analog decade, and how she found herself in the middle of it. And when I say in the middle of it, I mean that in a very short time, she went from being a 19-year-old DJ and ticket girl in Montreal who didn't even play bass to a core member of a band who had the eyes of the world on it. And check out when this happened. Melissa joined the band when Kurt Cobain had just died of suicide and Hole's former bassist, Kristen Pfaff, had died of an overdose. Hole and its frontwoman, Courtney Love, were simultaneously in mourning, but also their album was taking off, and it felt like the entire eyes of the world were on her and the band. And there, in the middle of all of it, playing her sixth gig, was Melissa. Her book is called Even the Good Girls Cry. She joined Tom Power to talk all about it, but they started the story in Montreal.
1: So the classic rock station there, my mother was the first female disc jockey there. She had her own shows at CBC. Very clear memories of her splicing on tape her CBC segments, interviews with Ken Kesey, Frank Zappa, Leonard Cohen. She was a real music cultural journalist, and I was raised with her record collection. So when I was small, sitting on her lap, I vividly remember between the buttons, her pointing, this is the one who plays guitar, this is the singer that everybody has a crush on, and this is the one who drowned in a pool. And I always remember Brian Jones. And so to me, her record collection were the fairy tales of my childhood. So it started there. So that's sort of like seeing my mother so in it, enamored, hearing the sounds, I began to seek my version, you know. I was, so by the time I was 12, 13, I'm very lucky to

0: have grown up in the 80s. So this is not Montreal specific, although Montreal did have more. I don't know about Toronto and Newfoundland, where you're from, but I grew up on the NME and Melody Maker and Smash Hits. I did not grow up on Rolling Stone. So the UK was more my cultural influence as a teenager.
1: So Smiths.
0: And the Smiths, obsessed. The Cure, obsessed. Depeche Mode, Sisters of Mercy. I started going to clubs at a young age because Quebec has no rules. You know, it's 18 to drink, but you can go there at 15. So I started going to nightclubs, and there was a club called the Thunderdome, and it was where I discovered all of the new wave of the time and what it felt like to be in a room, like, swelling with melancholic excitement about being around your people, quote unquote. Like, I found that very young. So by the time I was working as a ticket girl and a cassette DJ, and I was about to fall in love with music for real and pick up the bass, I had, this is like 89, 90, 91. So we all know what was happening. Whether you were there or not, you know about the legends of the breaking of our moments, our alternative. You know, when Nevermind came out, I had already at that point been going to the shows. I saw all those bands, the Hole, the Pumpkins, Nirvana, Sonic Youth, in front of 50 people or 100 people. So I had watched that, Jane's Addiction, the Breeders. I had seen everything.
1: Yeah, but you knew when you heard, I think, when you heard Smells of Teen Spirit, you had like almost like a premonition of like, this is going to be
0: it. Oh, yeah. I mean, it was, I mean, and at that point.
1: It wasn't out yet, right?
0: It was an advance copy because I was working as a ticket girl, and the 12-inch of Smells Like Teen Spirit was being played before the doors opened, and I was like walking down the hallway, and I heard, you know, the now very

0: What is this? What? And I went running to the DJ booth. I'm like, what is this? And he picked up the 12-inch record cover. And remember, it's like all blue. And it's not the cover of the album, but the 7-inch was like that band, all glossy and all. And I kind of recognized Kurt as sort of the guy from Bleach. And I put like the sound, the beautiful sound and the shiny visual got put together. And I realized, oh, whoa, something is changing. Yeah. Here we're stepping into a new dimension. And then, yeah, and then that's when punk broke or whatever. You know, that's when the selling of our souls and our generation's actual zeitgeist, magic was happening. Kurt was an antenna, but so was everybody else.
1: Yeah, it starts to get sold.
0: And then it just started getting sucked. But I do remember, 91 is when everything changed. But I was sort of there as ticket girl, DJ girl, and saw it. And then jumped in. I was like, I am going to be part of this revolution or this destruction spiral, whatever we want to call happened in the 90s. I just picked up a bass and joined it.
1: But you joining into a revolution makes sense from the family you come from. You mentioned your mom, and I'm glad you told me that story. Your dad, also a big part of this book, Nick Oftamar. And my guess is, I'm not from Montreal. My guess is if I was, I would know him.
0: Oh, my God, yes.
1: Can you, for those of us listening who are not, tell me a little bit about your dad.
0: Well, my father, child of immigrants, started working at the Montreal Gazette as a copy boy and worked there till the day he died. He died in the 90s, way too young, in my 20s, when I'm in Hole, at the peak of our success. My father dies very tragically from basically smoking and drinking. So, you know, the addiction part of the comfort zone around addiction starts there, but my father is better known as the unofficial mayor of Montreal through journalism, TV, broadcasting for CBC, but also then his columns in the Gazette where he chronicled my entire life. And anyone who grew up in Montreal or who lived in Montreal in the 70s and 80s and early 90s, he died in 98. He was married to Montreal. Montreal was his muse. My parents were bohemian. I was like a one-night stand. They dated and then kind of got married. But basically, I had a single mother and a fun father on the weekends. And he got into politics because he didn't trust politicians. So his journalism informed him that someone needed to get in there and defend the people. So he's a real humanitarian. He's got a street named after him, and he had the biggest funeral in Montreal history. He devoted his life to Montreal. And yes, you would definitely know him if you lived there. And he was larger than life. He was one of those people like Courtney, than anyone who's ever been in a room with her, that you just stop and you can't, you know, there's a force that comes. And so everyone that

0: The impact, I think I represented it properly, because even people who know nothing about Montreal or Canada or anything to do with my life, the reviews, a lot of them say, and then there's her father.
1: I have a clip to play for you of that.
0: Oh, great.
1: Can we just take a listen to this?
0: Mm-hmm.
2: You know, and then they tell us that we have to make a choice between whether we're going to have our subway metro extensions or whether we're going to have a water purification plant or a sewage disposal plant, all things that we vitally, desperately need in Montreal. And if it's a choice between, they're obviously making their choice of the go with grandeur and go with frills and not going with the things that we really need.
1: That's your dad, Nick Offemer, 1975. He's a counselor. He's unhappy about the spending on the Olympics.
0: Oh, yeah. He ended up becoming, he wrote one book called The Billion Dollar Game, and he became the international specialist around government corruption of overspending and spending your tax dollars on frivolous things.
1: Well, what goes through your head? Well, hey, I'm right here.
0: Mm-hmm.
1: What goes through your head when you hear that?
0: Oh, I mean, anyone who's lost a parent or someone tragically or too young, grief is a beast. You have no idea when it comes.
1: Yeah,
0: you're like, it's like
1: that.
0: You have like a blind side. Then like 20 years later, all of a sudden I'm crying deeply for the first time. And a lot of this book I wrote really for my 14-year-old daughter so that her mother could just like purge all of the ancient wounds and undealt with messes. A lot of that has to do with the 90s and fame and drugs and death. But a lot of it has to do with my father too and the way he died. My father did not want to die. He loved life. But when he got terminal cancer, it turned into a very dark time, because he was only going to live the life he wanted to live, and that was it. You know, he wanted to be out in the world with the people, running his life out of bars and social. And so I had to watch, you know, the man left the building before he left his body, that he was very unhappy when he died. And there's I don't know that I want to talk about the specifics because it's still new.
1: Come on.
0: It's still new to me.
1: You put the boat in the water, buddy.
0: The main thing is that the book is about death. There's a lot of reckoning with death, and that I'm going to explain when people read the book, they'll understand that I ran away from almost all of the things we just talked about that were in the 90s. I kind of ran from the 90s for 20 years until I sat down to write this book.
1: Well, let me go through some of the things here. So when you were 19, like you said, you were so much part of the music scene in Montreal and just taking in music on a spiritual level.
0: Yeah.
1: And then a couple of really key moments in the book. One is the Smashing Pumpkins come to town. This is like Gish era Smashing Pumpkins.
0: I mean, they have a 12-inch out on Sub Pop, and Gish is coming out on cassette like in a week. Like the week I see them, they play for a dollar on a Tuesday.
1: Looney Tuesdays
0: at Fufu and Creek. I'm a ticket girl. I get to go for free. And I'm with 20 people watching this brand new band from Chicago. Nobody has ever seen them. And
1: I got Billy telling the story. Can I tell it?
0: Can I do it better? Yeah.
3: I believe I was playing the solo in one of our songs. So I was intently looking at my guitar sort of here, and as I was playing, a beer bottle smashed against my guitar, and I immediately kind of whirled up to see who threw the bottle. There's only 20 people out there. And usually when that happens, people aren't in a big hurry to let you know who threw the bottle.
0: Mm-hmm.
3: But for whatever reason, when I gave the death glare, the people around your roommate, what was your roommate's name?
0: Bruce.
3: The people around Bruce seemed to kind of almost like, not me.
0: Yeah.
3: And as soon as I saw the body language of people going away from Bruce,
0: you could tell.
3: I threw my guitar off mid-strum, dove into the crowd, and began strangling him to the ground.
1: So that's Billy Corgan's podcast. Melissa Offemer on that podcast. Melissa Offemer is in the studio with me right now. Is that all line
0: 100%.
1: Up? 100%.
0: Yeah. Well, of course. And so for those, usually the beginning of my rock story is that Billy Corgan is my mentor.
1: Mm-hmm.
0: We met that night,
1: mm-hmm.
0: and 20 people. While Bruce was growing, had disdain for what I thought was one of the most fantastical bands I had ever seen.
1: They weren't punks? Because they were arty?
0: Yes,
1: because it was back
0: to my mother's record collection. I had a missing area, which was no Zeppelin, no Sabbath, and no like classic rock. So it was the first time, and I was, you know, new wave and then super Beatles, Stones.
1: Mm-hmm.
0: So something happened that night for me where I saw them.
1: But not for Bruce.
0: Bruce, who later is one of the founding members of Godspeed You Black Emperor.
1: No way.
0: Oh, yeah. Yes. So Bruce and I clearly had opposite tastes. He's a lovely guy. But as I was like falling in love with this band, next to me was Bruce saying, who do these guys think they are? They're not playing an arena. What's wrong with them? And I was so confused by his attitude. And then when he threw the bottle and Billy jumped off and strangled him and Bruce got kicked out, while they were rumbling on the floor, my only thought was, he just ruined my favorite show I've ever seen. Like, this is my favorite band.
1: Yeah, yeah.
0: And then the beautiful turning point that I talk about in the book, but also for any music fan, like obsessed with one, like the moment you fall in love with a band and you never forget it. So Billy goes back up on stage and says, Montreal, you know, instead of saying, screw you, I'm gone, he goes up with all of his pride intact and says, I have one more for you, Montreal. And it starts. Opening song for Gish, their first album, which was their single on Sub Pop. They play this song. And I, in that time of that song, pledge my allegiance to this band for the rest of my life. And I beeline, and I'm a pretty shy, wallflower-y girl, but I was determined. I went to the side of the stage while they're loading out, and I said, hello, on behalf of Montreal, Canada, I would like to apologize. My name is Melissa, and I will follow you until the end of time. And that right there and then, we became pen pals, and I guess I was, I think, his first fan. I'm not kidding.
1: Like, by the way, I love on behalf of Montreal, Canada. I find that so funny. I get a kick out of it. And I love that, does Bruce know now?
0: Oh, my God. It's his probably, like, favorite dinner story. He tells people all the time that his beer bottle changed my life.
1: Yeah, right. Fair enough.
0: That is, like, the Cinderella slipper that changed my life.
1: And his band's pretty incredible too.
0: Incredible.
1: So I'm gonna do some skipping ahead here. So I'll do some Cole's notes in here. Yeah. You end up getting bass. You end up convincing the promoters that your band Tinker should open for Smashing Pumpkins when they come to Montreal. This leads to Billy Corgan recommending you to Courtney Love as Hole's new bassist after the death of Kristen Pfaff. Your initial answer is no, and your reaction you write in the book is, oh no. No effing way am I entering that chaos storm of pain. For someone who is, like, dedicated to music and, like, no other way to say it, like, dedicated to music.
0: Yeah.
1: Talk to me about saying no.
0: Well, first of all, dedicated to music in the deepest, highest realms of integrity, especially in the early 90s, is what? Major label, fame? No, thank you. I want to make art. Yeah. I want to transform energy in magical ways. And in my mind, success would have been going across the country in the van a few times and been on Touch and Go. That's what I thought.
1: This was skipping all of that. This is going right to playing a gigantic.
0: I went from A to Z. It doesn't make any sense. And I had only been playing bass for a year.
1: Yeah.
0: In my band Tinker that opened up for the Pumpkins and Siamese Dream Tour, which is how Billy ended up seeing me play, was that was our sixth show. I mean, I had played six shows when I joined Hole and played in front of 65,000 people.
1: That's insane. That's cool. Melissa, that's wild, right?
0: It is cool. This is why I'm writing the book, is my book is a weird fable. It is some kind of, like, fairy tale. All these tiny little things happened that got me into the big world of my generation's movement, which back to Billy recommends me. Courtney wants to meet me. I say no, thank you. I am very busy with my photography studies.
1: Go back to the no. Did you feel any regret after you said no the first time?
0: No, it was so clear. I don't want to be in a major label. And two people just died. And they are drug addicts. All of them. Like, I was a no. It was so clearly no.
1: Yeah.
0: And it was because I am. And that's why Courtney then heard that the girl in Montreal said no. That's why she wanted me, because she knows that means I have integrity. I actually want to do my thing.
1: Yeah.
0: I have my own plan. I have my own life. And I still, to this day, I don't need Hole. I love and ended up joining the band. And I am very protective of the legacy, because in the end, the reason I said yes, after she called me on the phone and said, get on a plane and tell me to my face that you don't want to join my band. When I arrived in Seattle in the wake of death of the husband, who left a widow, single mother with addiction issues, and the bass player had died, and she was the girlfriend of the guitar player, Eric. There was such a sad, everyone was in grief, trauma. And I arrived in Seattle, and when Courtney, holding Francis Bean's hand, and Patty, the drummer, were waiting at the bottom of the escalator at the airport, I saw these women come into view, and it just, it became not about music. This is about women.
1: Did you know then? Like, did you?
0: At the moment I saw these people.

0: bull, this little girl holding this barefooted smoking woman's hand. They're just like the scene of these women who I then found out really had nobody, like managers were barely, most of these people, especially in the U.S., like a lot of the bands like come from broken families, you know, don't have stable home life.
1: Yeah.
0: These people need help. They have made, keep in mind, live through this. Phenomenal record has been out for just a month or two. Kurt's death happened simultaneous to the album. At that point already, Miss World and Doll Parts, these are feminist anthems of our generation that even though I was more of a Caius Pumpkins heavy rock bass player girl, it didn't really matter at that point. When I saw what we were up against is that this woman is also going to be blamed for killing her husband? No, I am going to be part of a sisterhood that represents women on a grand scale and misunderstood women. So I was, and the commitment to rock being a male-dominated landscape, I was like, okay, I'm coming for women's reasons. It's not even, it's beyond music.
1: Can you describe, so you go on a couple of days later to play the Reading Festival with Hole, and again, you've only been playing the bass for a little while. You've only, you just sort of barely joined the band. You're playing this thing. Even more interesting than that, to be fine, and put a fine point on it, was the tour after that, the Nine Inch Nails tour. So Hole goes out opening up for Nine Inch Nails.
0: On the Downward Spiral self-destruct tour. So they put a grieving widow with a drug problem on the bill. Of a tour called the Self-Destruct Tour Marilyn Manson opening up for us.
1: Can you describe what you remember of the crowds and then how you dealt with it?
0: I mean, again, once I joined the ranks of like my generation's women in music, my bass was my sword.
1: Yeah.
0: Courtney was like the fearless leader.
1: Yeah.
0: Patty, the amazing girl drummer who was like the only out female in rock probably at that point.
1: Yeah.
0: We were just there to prove something and we band together, whether we had, you know, we had tons of band drama, lots of difficult things happening. And Eric, soft, sensitive one male in the band, was sort of just like the support of the female dominance that was coming to the stage. Most, first of all, we were always the only women on any bill, even though I know there's this illusion that the 90s was all like feminine power. And yes, Lilith Fair happened later, but that's not the same. Like, we were the only women on these rock festivals.
1: And what did
0: bills.
1: You describe what these shows were like, what the crowds were like?
0: Oh, I mean, probably horrendous. I mean, like, every night is show us your tits, people throwing stuff at us. I mean, the only happy, super, our solo shows were great. You know, diehard fans came. There was always the gawking car crasher people, like, watching the car crash of Courtney or, like, Kurt obsessed. But generally, when we played alone in a protected club of our own, it was electric and incredible. But when we would get out there in the man's world and the big festival stages,
1: anger. It was anger.
0: Yeah, I mean, there were shotgun shells thrown to the stage, to girls on the stage. And at that point, you know, I really was just trusting this strange, larger-than-life force that was Courtney, but was us. We were her, not just band, but we were a tribe trying to penetrate some, now I feel like 25, 30 years later, I was saying this the whole time, but now I feel like, oh, people are just starting to understand that a misogynistic culture and media and boys who love boys and bands burn this woman at the stake. I mean, there was that. I watched it happen and it was shocking because no one cared.

parts from Hole's 1994 album Live Through This. You've been listening to Tom Power's conversation with Hole bassist Montreal's Melissa Oftemar. Coming up after this, you're going to hear more about

0: Alberta's unemployment rate held steady last month at 7%. A camper is facing up to $25,000 in fines after a black bear got into some food at a campsite in Banff National Park. Parks Canada warns once a bear gets into food, it could keep returning to campsites looking for more, increasing the risk of human-wildlife encounters, and ultimately the bear could be removed or euthanized. One expert says bed bugs are on the rise in Calgary. He says one of the reasons is that people are traveling more, and sometimes short-term accommodations can be breeding grounds for bed bugs. Bites from the bugs can cause allergic reactions and possible infections. The city says it's listening to complaints about noisy vehicles on 17th Avenue Southwest. It's launched a two-month crackdown looking for people who violate the noise bylaw along the popular strip. The city's traffic safety team will be monitoring noise, conducting traffic stops, and handing out tickets. In Calgary today, mainly sunny. Local smoke this afternoon, highs reaching 24. Right now, it's mainly sunny and it's 16 degrees.
1: I'm Garvey Bailey, in for Tom Power. You're listening to Q. You're in the middle of Tom's conversation with Melissa Ofdemar, the bassist from Montreal, who went from being a 19-year-old ticket girl and DJ to playing in two of the most important bands of the 90s, Hole and the Smashing Pumpkins. In the first half, she told you the story of how that happened almost overnight and what it was like to arrive in the middle of one of the most charged and honestly tough moments in rock music history. So in this half, things get a little darker because what looked like a dream from the outside eventually became something Melissa had to walk away from. The corporate machine, the politics, the feeling of slowly disappearing inside someone else's story. Melissa will tell you about that. But first, Courtney Love was one of the most polarizing figures of that entire era. People had very strong opinions about her, the way she dressed, the way she talked, whether she was a genius or evil. Melissa stood next to her on stage for years, and she'll tell you what she saw that maybe everyone else missed.
2: So, I mean, I love the way you put that, that like this woman, Courtney Love, was burned at the stake, because one of the things that I thought a lot about when I was reading your book, and I was a kid then, mm-hmm. but I understood the sort of perceptions of Courtney Love, and I realized like the caricature that she had been made out to be. I'm not even talking about like the conspiracy theories around,
3: right.
2: you know,
3: but just
2: Courtney Kilkirk,
3: the difficult
2: but, like,
3: lady. Yeah.
2: Can you just talk for a second about like her artistic genius a little bit? Like
3: genius.
2: Can we just talk lyrics there?
3: I mean, just brilliant. This woman outsmarts everyone in any room. It, like I said, when at the very beginning, it wasn't really until I realized the feminist anthems that were happening was bigger than like, do I like that bass riff? Her, and you know, when people would say, oh, Kurt wrote that, I always would laugh and I'm like, whole songs are three chords, if not one riff. It is about her lyrics. It is not about complex songwriting. This is about visceral power of a woman who has something to say that is turning everything on its head. Like, mm-hmm. And so, I mean, she probably, you know, live through this. I swear I'd die for you. And Kurt dies the week that Live Through This comes out. She's a psychic witch. She knows everything before other people do. You heard about like the Weinstein thing. That's pretty much why she like lost her Hollywood career. She spoke out on the red carpet 20 years ago about that behavior. And she became like a pariah. I mean, her whole thing was about not being polite, not doing what you're supposed to do as a woman, being brutal, and she's just brilliant.
2: What I think is interesting about that is that I was talking to Deanna. We were talking about the perception of Courtney Love as like for young women, especially on our team.
3: Mm-hmm.
2: And do you mind if I quote you on this, or I can pretend it wasn't you? Okay, I can. It's too late now. She was talking to me a little bit about, to paraphrase her in front of her, that like, you know, there was an idea of what you grew up with, an idea of what feminism was. Mm-hmm. Maybe like the stuff that your mother would be talking
3: mm-hmm.
2: about,
3: mm-hmm.
2: And very important. And Courtney seemed so, it was so powerful to be so angry and to seek revenge and to call things out. That Deanna was saying, like, as a young woman, there wasn't this idea that like, oh, She wasn't aware that it was feminism in the moment.
3: Exactly.
2: But it wasn't until later.
3: Because men and male culture and misogynistic culture.

0: Or just called her like a beast, a madwoman, a Medusa,
1: yeah,
0: demon, you know. And
1: when she got older, she was like, oh my God, that was.
0: It was like literally pushing down every single, my mother became single mother, you know, raised me on the mantra of her generation of feminism, which was no man will define me. So that's what I grew up on. All I knew is that no man was going to define me because my mother had lived that way and told me that over and over, like, be sure you are your own person. So that was radical in the 60s and 70s. But then you get to the 90s and it's calling out, hey, people, women have been oppressed this whole friggin' time. Yeah, good. Well, there's a little bit of women's lib that just happened. And we just got to vote about 60 years prior. She was pushing the boundaries. And she has an artistic arc that because of the loathing and the nobody having her back, and actually, yes, her addiction did take precedent over another decade of her life after that because nobody helped her because that's not the way the music industry works. And if you don't have like your love at home, you're screwed.
1: Your book is both like a just a solid, great memoir. Like it's just a series of great stories. It presents you with a bunch of ideas and a bunch of like logos and a bunch of like images you were pummeled with during that era. And of course, in the nostalgic 2000s, 2010s, and it gives you the reality of what was actually going on. And that's a rare thing.
0: Well,
1: Melissa,
0: a human perspective. How about that? I'm a human.
1: Yeah. But not everyone wants to peel it back like that. And I'm really glad you did. Thanks for coming in. It's really
0: Thank
1: nice to
0: you.
1: Meet you.
0: Lovely to meet you too.
2: That was Tom's conversation with Hole bassist Melissa Auf-Demar. If you're in Toronto in September, she has an exhibit opening at the Art Gallery of Ontario, where you can see some of the photographs she took during the 90s while on tour with Hole and the Smashing Pumpkins. She also has a new album on the way. It's her first in over 16 years. That'll be out September the 8th. Do you ever think about all the art you're missing out on just because you don't speak the language? If you speak French, though, maybe you're already onto this. But if you don't, you still got to listen to Les Louanges.

0: called Correct by Les Louanges, also known by his real name, Vincent Roberge. Vincent Roberge is one of the defining Francophone artists of his generation in Quebec. And if you're living in Anglophone Canada, you might not have heard of him. He's got 2 Juno Awards for Francophone Album of the Year. And that song you're hearing is off his latest album, Alouette, which was just shortlisted for this year's prestigious Polaris Music Prize. He'll also be performing at this year's gala at Massey Hall this September in Toronto. I had the chance to speak with Vincent recently, and I wanted to start off by asking where that song you just heard came from. And here's what he had to say.
1: Like a lot of the songs, I started with the instrumentals. Mm. The bass appeared first, and then I built around it. I think also at first I had just taken the drums off of I don't remember the title of the song, but a talking head song. The one where it goes like, "Home is where I want to be."

0: Anyways, starting with that, and
1: this must be the place.
0: Yeah, this must be the place.
1: Mm-hmm.
0: Big Talking Heads fan over mm-hmm. here. Mm-hmm. Even if my memory's not the best sometimes, but and it shows, especially in a song like this one.
1: Yeah.
0: And I had that. The si t'es correct, moi je suis correct. So if you're okay, I'm okay. Appeared. And I didn't know what I was gonna do with that. I went in a bunch of different directions, but ended up really wanting to do something almost like a Trojan horse, because you want to put a message in the song, but the big challenge there is to not let the listener

0: partner
1: yeah.
0: know that you're trying to pass a message, actually.
1: Sure.
0: And this idea was to really, a little Trojan horse of having a funky, fun song that's actually talking about the state of, I don't want to say debate, but like exchanges between people.
1: Yeah, it feels like it's about polarization, like two sides, like especially politically. And then it's just so groovy at the same time. So if you're listening, you're like, oh, but my toes are tapping and I want to shake my bottom at the same time. Yeah.
0: Yeah, that's the whole thing. And it, at the end of the day, just a call to like stand with each other against the forces that try to separate us.
1: Yeah. Yeah.
0: The greedy forces.
1: I feel you. I feel you. I read, though, that you also wanted to simplify your writing on this album, and that Leonard Cohen became a kind of North Star for you in terms of thinking about how to write concise songs. Can you tell me more about that?
0: Well, I owe a lot to my good friend Leonard. At the beginning of the process for this album, and at the end of the era of the last one, after touring and everything, I kind of hit a lull.
1: Mm-hmm. That's right. Lull is the right word. Yeah.
0: Okay.
1: Mm-hmm.
0: Where I was kind of like losing sight of what I was, why I was doing all of this.
1: Mm-hmm.
0: It became work. Pressure came in and I was like, oh, what am I talking about? And there were a lot of things. And also, like, I think it's just personal life stuff.
1: Mm-hmm.
0: And I went back to Cohen, and especially my Cohen is the 80s Cohen.
1: Okay.
0: I love the grit and the voice.
1: Mm-hmm.
0: I love the productions and everything. So I really... In a time where I was searching for answers, I went to the guy who spent his whole life trying to find some and putting it in songs. So it really started there.
1: Mm-hmm.
0: I would climb up Le Mont Royal, which is like the little mountain in the middle of Montreal. At the top, you get to see a huge mural of Cohen on one of the buildings downtown.
1: Yeah.
0: So I would go up, listen to his stuff, say hi to him, and go down. It renewed my love for his work, and I really went deep in it. And I think one of the things I admire the most with him is just the elegance in general emanating from the man. And this elegance, this thoughtfulness and the craft really shows in the elegant simplicity,
1: mm-hmm.
0: even though of the writing,
1: yeah.
0: Space, silence, giving, putting words and giving them power the same way you would cook something, and really using like celebrating the ingredients.
1: Yeah.
0: Well, you'd be celebrating the words. And I feel like the man is really writing songs, writing poems the way a Japanese garden would be.
1: Yeah.
0: Put together.

0: Is there one tune of his that maybe from that 80s repertoire that you're so into that exemplifies that idea of that Japanese garden, of that concise sort of simplicity yet elegance?
1: My mom's favorite song, one of my mom's favorite songs, and I heard it my whole life, was the one about Dance Me to the End of Love. Mm.

0: which is such a beautiful song. And even like the last stuff, his last album.
1: Yeah.
0: You Want It Darker. You get like a I'm Leaving the Table is such a beautiful, heart-wrenching song.

0: also, you got songs, also even like the more pop, sexier ones, like I'm Your Man. It's such, I just love the way he constructs his songs, having like the same thing that comes back every paragraph, and everything is tied up really nicely. So songs like these, I think, the ones where you don't have much, he's not saying too much, but he's saying so much at the same time.
1: Saying everything. There is a song towards the end of your album that reflects on your experience. You've had an intense lived experience being a caregiver for your partner's father. I want to just listen to a little bit of the tune I'm talking about.

0: Aujourd'hui je pousse la chaise roulante. Je suis assis au fond de la chambre. 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
1: That's Le Garde dans le Cadre de Port, from Les Louanges' new album Alouette. And I want you to tell me what inspired that song. And, you know, we talked about how it doesn't matter a language. I don't know. I'm going through something that's similar to what the song is about. And I'm listening to your lyrics, and my French is meh-meh. Like, it's just comme ci, comme ça. It's not great. And I'm so moved. So tell me a little bit about what the song is about.
2: Well, this one is really, since it's at the end of the album, to me, is some kind of a conclusion. Mm-hmm. Where this album started with as a quest for identity. Mm-hmm. Knowing oneself, talking about even on a larger scale, what it is my Keb identity, what it is. And this experience really moved me, it shifted that quest to something more existential also. Hmm. What it is to exist, what is my place in this world? And this one I wrote a couple of days after his passing. Hmm. It was really towards the end of the writing of this album. And I could share an anecdote. The night he passed, I was being and had been like the second in command, the boyfriend,
1: yeah,
2: the guy who's trying to make sure everything is okay,
1: mm-hmm.
2: Behind the scenes a little bit, while my girlfriend is really like. Trying to land that plane.
1: Yeah.
2: And
1: say goodbye to her father, all those things at the same time.
2: Mm-hmm. Yeah, yeah. And the night of his passing, we were with him and everything. And you know, being like kind of that side character, it's been great to, as someone who's pretty much always the main guy under the spotlight, it was a fantastic experience to just be a side character, a supporting role, and with whatever that could mean, everything that word could mean, supportive role. I texted my, I needed to text him, like I texted my dad and some friends to like, hey guys, I've been going through stuff, but it happened today. And thanks for being there for me. And I just want to share that it's kind of like pretty.

0: hard right now. And I want to share that with you, but I'm okay. My girl is okay. And I'm proud of who I was, just being the guy standing, like, I'm making it rhyme right now, but I was not rhyming in French, but I'm the guy in the doorway.
1: Yeah.
0: And I'm proud of being the guy in the doorway. And I think that song is that celebration of like, and a commentary also of like, everybody's looking for themselves. It's always the like, bettering yourself, the better version of yourself. Mm-hmm. Like, I like making, like, finding my inner peace and whatever. And this song is like, to me, like, man, I found who I was. I found who I was in the absolution of my own person in this situation. I'm the guy in the doorway making sure, mm-hmm. like, everybody's okay. And yeah, I'm just helping you get up. I'm helping you get into a wheelchair, and this part you put where it starts, where and when life happens and the train gets into your town, mm-hmm. Through your town, well, you have two choices. You either get in or you get out the way.
1: Yeah.
0: And just knowing, feeling you are where you are and knowing who you are by knowing what you're capable of.
1: Sure. Yeah.
0: More than whatever people would like tell you or like, it's, yeah. So that's the realization a bit in this song and this celebration of like, I found strength.

0: I'm so glad that you shared that tune with us, and getting to hear the explanation of it has been quite moving as well. We've touched on a few of your songs from the new album, but I would love to go out of this conversation with your own pick. Something that you get to choose. I just want to make sure that what you like gets some love. I know you love them all. Like, they're like your children. I'm forcing you to choose a child here, but go ahead.
1: Okay, let's be pragmatic here, because we're on the radio still.
0: Okay.
1: Because again, I you were right. I love them all. I'm oscillating between a song called A La Nage. I love the production on this one, but this is more of a like musician's like choice, I would say, or like the I love the production is the vibe.

0: And if I'm trying to share this album, it would either be Premier Juré, mm-hmm. because of the, I just love the strength of the message in it.
1: Mm.
0: Even though it's a little bit giving the middle finger metaphor in general, mm-hmm. this one song. That or La Journée Va Être Chaude, that would be just, I think anybody can enjoy that song, even if they don't speak French. They're going to groove to it.
1: So do you want to go with that one?
0: Let's go with that one. We need some gateways. But let's go, yeah, La Journée Va Être Chaude. This is something that, because, you know, when I do the show, I go, it's built around, like, I have this arc where I'm talking about, like, this part of my life where I was a caretaker and saying, like, you know, like, nations and borders, I couldn't care less when it's time for illness. Mm. And then I go into the song Chez Nous, where I go deeper into, like, what it is to be Quebecois and the idea of, like, also showing up for who I am, being part of

0: the discussion, because at the end of the day, I will always be Keb. And then I go to La Journée va être chaude, being like, but there's one thing, there's another thing that like links us all, is that it's getting hotter and hotter every day. And this heat does not care mm-hmm. about whatever little fights we have between each other. So this one is more of a cathartic scream to be like, God damn, tomorrow's getting, is going to be hot.
1: And it's only getting hotter.
0: Yeah.
1: It's been a treat talking to you, and good luck with the Polaris Prize. What a pleasure to chat.
0: Thank you for having me, and it'll be my pleasure to come back in the studios even.
1: Yeah, that would be fantastic. Thanks for being here.
0: Thank you. Êtes-vous toujours là?

0: That was La Journée va être show off of Les Louanges' new album, Alouette. Before that, you heard my conversation with Les Louanges, a.k.a. Vincent Roberge. On top of being shortlisted, he will be performing at this year's Polaris Music Prize Gala in September. And that's it for today. Q This Week was produced by Simi Bassi, Ben Edwards, Vanessa Greco, Vanessa Nigro, Cora Najawan, Liv Pasquarelli, Adriel Smiley, Catherine Stockhausen, and Caitlin Swan. Our digital team is Vivian Rashot, Kenneth Collins, and March Mercanti. Our production assistant is Zoe Morris. Sam Hashmi is our engineer. Our director is Glory Omotayo. Our senior producer this week is Deanne Uros. Beza Seifa is our executive producer. I'm Garvey Bailey, sitting in for Tom Power. Catch you next time.
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4: Ariana Grande's decided to take a break from the public eye. Meanwhile, she's touring a new album, and fans and the media continue to speculate about her appearance and health. The group chat's here to talk about the latest and what it all means for the pop star.
5: This is CBC News. It's sunny and 17 degrees in Calgary at 11 o'clock. Good morning. I'm Brian Labby in the CBC Calgary newsroom. CBC News has confirmed Canada is considering agreeing to several U.S. trade demands in exchange for some relief on tariffs. U.S. President Donald Trump is threatening

0: New tariffs on Canadian imports, levies of up to 50% would kick in August 19th. Canadian negotiators want that threat gone. They also want the U.S. to lower tariffs on steel, aluminum, and lumber. In exchange, Canada offers to put American alcohol back on Canadian shelves and to make changes to dairy quotas. Canada's gained another 75,000 jobs. Statistics Canada says that growth helped shrink the unemployment rate in July to 6.4%. Alberta's unemployment rate was unchanged last month at 7%. Prison officials say two corrections officers and an inmate died during a transfer from a facility for women in Edmonton. Correctional Service Canada announced the deaths Thursday in a post on social media. It did not say how the three were killed or when it happened, but it called it a tragic accident. The city is cracking down on noisy vehicles along 17th Avenue in response to complaints from residents and local businesses. Dan McGarvey reports.
1: It has been determined that 17th is a hotspot for noise generation in the city of Calgary.
2: Inspector Bradley Johnson with the city's traffic safety team says they'll be targeting the drivers of noisy modified vehicles in a clampdown called Operation Silent Night.
1: From 5 p.m. to 10 p.m., the officers are going to be looking at noisy vehicles, stunting, revving their engines, just proving a nuisance down here.
2: The city's traffic safety team will be monitoring noise, conducting traffic stops, and handing out tickets for the next 2 months. Mayor Jeremy Farkas says local businesses are one of the main complainants.
3: Local restaurateurs complaining of people not wanting to come down and sit in patios because of the disruption from, say, aftermarket modifications, loud stereos, and so on.
2: The city says to report noisy vehicles, you can call 311, use the city's website, or the 311 app. Dan McGarvey, CBC News, Calgary.
0: Bedbugs aren't considered dangerous, but their numbers are on the rise. June Bucht is an associate certified entomologist with Major Pest Control Service in Calgary. He says he's gotten double the calls as he did before the COVID pandemic and has some tips for Calgarians, particularly when it comes to shopping.
4: When you're buying furniture or if you're buying used furniture, be very, very careful. Like if you're buying a mattress, just look into it and see if there's any droppings or you see physical bugs. And if you know the bed bug's odor as well, it has a musty smell. Once you know it, you know it.
0: Bucht says he's also seen an increase in calls to exterminate German cockroaches and other insects. Parks Canada has charged a camper in Banff with two offenses under the National Parks Regulations after investigating a report that a black bear devoured food in a campground off the Icefields Parkway. That person could now face a fine of up to $25,000, and Parks Canada is reminding campers to store their food properly. Greg Colgan reports.
5: Parks Canada says wardens investigated when staff at Rampart Creek Campground were told a black bear got into the food, which was in a bag marked bear resistant. This campground has a bear warning in place, and Parks Canada says if a bear gets used to human food, it's more likely to return. It can lead to human-wildlife conflict, a bear being relocated, or possibly euthanized. Kim Tishner is the founder of Bear Safety and More. She says once bears know they can get food from an area, they're likely to return.
6: It becomes this really high-calorie, high-fat food source. It's like, why would I eat dandelions when I can, you know, or grasses, when there's this easy access point for me to get food?
5: Tishner says bears can spend hours trying to access an object if they think there's food.
6: And they're smart. They're like little engineers. They look for weaknesses in structures. They're looking for like, okay, like where is the weak point on here?
5: Parks Canada says campers must store all food and scented products in a bear-proof bin or in their vehicle. The federal agency has not responded yet to a question about how many of these charges it's laid so far this camping season. Greg Colgan, CBC News, Canmore.
0: Taking a look at the weather for Calgary, it's going to be mainly sunny today. Local smoke this afternoon, high 24. For Red Deer, mainly sunny, high 24. For Lethbridge, sunny. Local smoke this afternoon, high 29. Right now in Calgary, it's mainly sunny and it's 17 degrees. For CBC News, I'm Brian Labbe.

I'm Emil Niazi, sitting in for Elamine Abdel-Mahmoud. This is Commotion. So Ariana Grande just dropped Petal, her eighth and latest studio album, and it comes on the heels of an already busy few years for the singer and actor. There was her acclaimed role as Galinda

0: in Wicked, plus the upcoming sequel to The Fockers, and she's on tour. And all of that work and this brand new album come with a ton of scrutiny and speculation about her current health and body. It's a conversation that fans and the media are finding difficult to talk about. Sachi Cole, Cyrus Marcus Ware, and Pablo the Don are with me now to unpack all of this. Welcome to the group chat.
1: Hey, everybody.
0: Before we go any further, I want to start with Ariana's new album. Take a listen to this.

0: Petal, the title track to Ariana Grande's new album. You've all listened to it. Pablo, let me start with you. How are you feeling about what you've heard so far?
1: Honestly, I am bored. This feels uninspired. I think the last couple of Ariana projects have just felt like they exist rather than she's actually put in the effort that I think she's capable of. And I'm saying this as someone who's a Sweetener fan, which is not the favorite of her fan base mostly. But yeah, this Petal isn't doing it for me. I don't know if she was too busy. Maybe she should have took a longer break. This album just falls super flat. I don't feel like she's searching for anything that's actually inspiring her. She doesn't want to touch too many of the taboo topics she's been discussed about on this album. And like, it's just boring me. I'm not interested right now in Ariana Grande.
0: Okay. Don't hold back at all. Sachi, the last time people would have heard new music from Ariana would have been via the single Popular off the Wicked soundtrack back in 2024. How are you feeling about the Ariana that we're hearing with Petal?
2: She feels like weirdly defiant to me in a way. There is like a quietude to the album that I agree I feel is really boring. It's not for me either. I am a poptimist. I think everything should sound like we're at the club. So that's my disclaimer. But it is a record about feeling frustrated with criticism, with attention. There's a lot of energy on the album, if not speaking to her fans, at least speaking to her audience, who has a really strange parasocial relationship with her, often an unfair one because that's what we do to celebrity, especially to young women. But the way she's responding to it is kind of pugilistic, but delivered with like a whisper and a hush, which is sort of interesting. I can understand that dichotomy, but for me, it feels sad. It's a sad record.
0: And of course, you can be sad at the club, as we all famously know.
2: I know, but I gotta be able to do this a little more while I'm sad.
1: Yeah.
0: Okay, well, let's hear another track off this new album.

0: Hate That I Made You Love Me off of Petal, the new studio album from Ariana Grande. Okay, Cyrus, let's get into this online debate that is surrounding Ariana Grande, specifically this intense speculation and scrutiny about her health and appearance. Briefly, just talk us through what sparked this debate.
1: Well, she released the music video for Petal, and in this music video, you can see some of her chest bones and her rib bones, and people immediately launched into what is happening with her health, what is going on with her health. Her PR company initially released a statement and said that she was going to be taking a break after the Eternal Sunshine tour, after September 1st, in part because of the intense media and popular speculation about her health. She later went on and said, actually, that's not why I'm taking a break. I'm taking a break because I was already planning on taking a break. She was already planning on taking a step back. So there's been this real uptake of people being, I suppose I'll put in scare quotes, concerned, because I mean, if there's real concern, maybe you wouldn't respond in this way by critiquing what she looked like. But there was this concern about her body and her health because of the way that she appeared in the Petal music video. She ended up going on stage during one of her concerts and actually had a 4-minute speech where she talked about how healing her tour was. And, you know, in her new album, she specifically talks back to people who are talking about her body. She says, do not comment on my body. Do not reply in the song, Yes And. So there's been incredible speculation about why she looks the way that she looks. And is she in a health crisis?
0: You know,

0: Pablo, one thing that I've seen with Ariana Grande throughout the years is her ability to sort of be extremely self-aware about her brand anyways. You know, this is the girl who licked the donut and turned it into a moment. And she sort of does allude to some of this scrutiny and her response to it in the music video for Petal. You know, she plays a character named Pepper. She's an actress. She's being criticized and scrutinized for her body and her appearance. And then she finally sort of snaps and kills all of these men. I don't know how else to describe them other than grotesque men. How are you feeling, Pablo, about the way that she's sort of handling this latest round of scrutiny?
1: I mean, it's a thing where obviously you want to be like sensitive to the subject because this does likely deal with something towards an eating disorder. And like that entire wrapper around this makes it more difficult to engage with this conversation, both as like fans, but also just like on a human level. However, there is this thing with Ariana that has come with her over the years that I always have said she's like the best person to always be like ambiguous, both racially and like where she stands in general. So Ariana has gone so many decades, or not so many decades, but so many of her eras where she's been able to shift what she looks like, how she sounds, how she acts in public. And I feel like this, as dangerous as it looks to us, is her yet again shifting with somewhat like what the culture is heading towards right now. We've seen the rise in like this heroin chic aesthetic coming back. The Kardashians are taking all their fillers out and like removing these things that they were previously doing. And Ariana has been someone who has been never at the forefront of culture, but always jumping in what seems to be in the middle. And I think she does get a lot of criticism for that. And I think right now she thinks that that criticism that she usually gets for being a homewrecker and also how she's able to shift with culture is now turned into, it's a conversation about her body because the culture has shifted to be so focused on like thinness again. And so it gets sticky, but if you know what you're talking about, it is a much easier conversation. However, this is the internet and most people do not know how to handle this conversation.
0: There's not a lot of nuance on the internet, as we know. Saatchi, you wrote about this recently for Slate. And in that piece, you talk about the push and pull of this conversation around this ongoing conversation. Talk to us a bit about what you broach in your piece.
2: I mean, I don't think anybody wants to or can diagnose this stranger mm-hmm. with an eating disorder or with any sort of disordered eating. There's no way for us to do that. But it is also impossible to look at what's been going on with her. She is a visual product. She sells herself to us. It is designed for us to look at in part. It's impossible to witness it and consider it in our culture of ever winnowing. Everybody's getting skinny again. No, they're making portion sizes for Ozempic. Like, how I can't pull those pieces apart. And I really think, especially amongst our fan base, there is a real tension between, I don't want to make things worse for her by pointing out something that clearly, you know, we've talked so much in our culture too, last decade and a half, about don't talk about other people's bodies, which mm-hmm. is generally good practice. And I still think that's like something to abide by. But at the same time, if we don't talk about it, it feels actually harmful to us. I have real anxiety about being like, well, we can't talk about it because it's like not something to discuss. Well, we have to because it's happening. And I need to be able to grab onto something. And I think that tension has been happening for a lot of people. We don't have a good way to talk about this. I think people are trying to find it genuinely because it is hard to witness. And it does feel, I think, especially for like almost, I think any woman I've ever met in my life, it feels so familiar. Mm-hmm. This feels like something I've seen before. This feels like something I've done before. And that's why all of our alarm bells are going off too.
0: Yeah, Saatchi, you raised such an important point, which is like we've learned after, you know, growing up on the internet, how damaging it can be to talk about anybody's body. But I'm curious, Saatchi, and you did sort of touch on it, but what gets lost when we avoid the topic entirely, especially in an era when bodies are visibly shrinking?
2: For the sake of an argument, if we say that this is disordered eating and that's what's happening and we have an unhealthy person in front of us, these sorts of eating disorders often thrive by the normalcy of them. And I'm not interested in trying to help that through quietude, through silence. I think we

0: we have to find some way to talk about it to remind ourselves, like, we don't, it doesn't have to be like that. Like, I think it's just gotten so omnipresent. Like, it's everywhere. It's in everything. And so you have to find some places to bite back.
1: You know, Pablo, it wasn't that long ago when actor Chadwick Boseman was at the center of a similar sort of online speculation and scrutiny about his health and appearance. And it wasn't until after his death in 2020 that we learned, you know, he was suffering from colon cancer, a condition he kept extremely private. Now, obviously, we're not diagnosing Ariana Grande with anything, but do you see any parallels between these two media stories and how we're responding to them in this moment?
2: In some ways, yes, but I think in some ways people have learned from what happened with Chadwick. I think people, I understand, again, it was, you saw him and we're used to seeing him, Black Panther, all hooked up, and then he lost a lot of weight. And then people were wondering, was this for a role? What was happening? I think because he was so quiet about it, there just wasn't much to know until afterwards, and everyone was shocked. Sure, people were still making comments about his appearance in a negative way. And I think once we learned of his passing and how he passed, people then felt guilty for the way they engaged in the conversation. So then when we get to Ariana Grande, when I think it's a little bit different, we're dealing with a little bit different of demographics, like just in terms of who's consuming Ariana's art versus who was really like these big Chadwick fans. And I think people are trying to engage in this conversation in both a healthy way, but also like protect this pop star, especially. And it just so happens to be this week when we hear about like the news of someone like a Perez Hilton and people having mixed feelings about that as well, considering how he like encouraged negative stereotypes against women's bodies. So I think now people are trying to figure out how to have this conversation. They've learned from Chadwick to try to apply to Ariana, but it's so difficult when there's such disjointment coming from her team versus what she's also saying on stage. It just feels like they are on two very different paths and both of them are trying to get to a resolve, but they're kind of like eating each other in the process. And so it's leaving fans and everyone else confused about what is really going on, which only furthers the speculation and continues the conversation for longer.
1: Sars, you know, as a parent, it's so hard to know how to broach a topic like this when, you know, this is someone that young women don't just admire. They want to look like her. How do you talk to your daughter about body image in this moment? I think Sars might be frozen. Sachi, let me give this question to you. I know you're not a parent, but obviously, you know, we all had different posters up in our room. And I remember being in that moment, you know, in the early 2000s and thinking, is this okay to want to look like these people?
0: Oh man, doesn't it feel like we've been here before?
1: Yes.
0: Like, I remember when Nicole Richie lost all that weight and Hillary Duff lost all that weight. And what I keep thinking about is that they have since said publicly, whoa, I was too thin and I needed I needed intervention and I needed help. So if that's that is actually, I think the most interesting lesson from it all. So it is really familiar and I can't believe we're doing this again, but we are. And that's why I think like it's so important to figure out a way to talk about this and to be in the tension of it. I think this is unfortunately one of those things where it's like it might require some real discomfort. And I think we're all uncomfortable.
1: Sars, I want to give you a chance to answer this question. You know, as a parent, you have a young daughter who, you know, these are pop stars that, you know, the kids admire and they also want to look like them. So how do you talk about body image in this moment with your children?
3: Yeah, it's so important. And one of the things that we've been doing with our daughter is going to be 15. It's right in that prime age where mm-hmm. there's a lot of speculation, a lot of scrutiny on her body. And one of the things that we try to talk about is, you know, really making sure that she knows that her value is not going to be tied to what she looks like and that no one's value should be tied to what they look like. My daughter's also a singer. She's also a performer. She's out there on the stage. The more that we talk about other people's body, the message is people are going to be talking about yours too. You should be checking your body too. So we really try to model in our parenting, not talking about people, what they look like, but really more about what they're working on, what they're interested in, what they're curious about, and really focus on that. It's so important. You know, I was at a wedding and someone came up to me, my daughter was there and came up to me and asked me about my body because my body had gotten bigger. My body had gotten bigger. And they had a lot of questions to say, why is your body? Actually had the gall to say,

0: why is your body bigger? Are you okay? At a wedding, you know? And so I was able to talk with her a little bit about that and say, you know, what did you think when that happened? What did that make you feel when you heard that person say that? And what do you, you know, and of course it's allegedly coming from a place of concern, but it really just reinforces to young people, your body is a target. Your body is up for scrutiny. So we really try to veer away from that. When she's performing on stage, even if she looks amazing in her costume, I don't comment on what her costume looks like. I comment on how she sung. I comment on her artwork.
1: I love that. Cyrus, you know, are there best practices that you think, you know, we can take away from some of the lessons that we've just been discussing when it comes to how the public and the media should discuss topics like this?
0: It's really important that in the media, we're not using that platform to focus on what people's body looks like. First of all, we should also not be seeing as artists as these dolls or iPods that we can just turn on to play and entertain us whenever we want them to entertain us. These are human beings, full stop. These are people who are able to make creative practice in part because they take breaks, in part because they're able to go away and work and create. And there's a way that we've expected artists to be on demand, available and accessible to us, looking the way that we want them to look, doing what we want them to do. And really, it's bananas to think about. This is if you want to learn how to stifle an artist's creativity, do all of those things. So I think in best practices, we need to move more towards, you know, giving artists space, seeing them as living beings, you know, who are not there just for our entertainment, who are perhaps making their art because of things that they're curious about. I'm an artist as well. I don't make things for an audience. I make things because I'm interested in that topic. And so, you know, we need to kind of move in the way that we talk about artists and their practice, whether it's Stevie Wonder or Ariana Grande or whoever else is making work, and really focus in on their creativity, really focus in on what they're making, and that their value doesn't come also in producing for us. That's part of this issue. So many artists are pushed into this cycle of having to tour and having to create and having to have the perfect body size, whatever that is defined as, and just being quote unquote perfect. And it's not realistic, and it does more harm than good. So we all have an opportunity whenever we're talking about these artists to do it in a way that is more rooted in care and more rooted in love.
1: Everything should be more rooted in care and love. That's so lovely. I'm Emile Niazi, sitting in for Elamine Abdel-Mahmoud. You're listening to Commotion, and I'm speaking with Sachi Cole, Cyrus Marcus Ware, and Pablo the Don about Ariana Grande and her new album, Petal. Okay, let's hear another track off this album.

0: Kiss off Petal, the latest studio album from Ariana Grande. So, Pablo, as far as we know, Ariana is set to take a long break from the public spotlight at the end of this tour. You know, this is something that was actually very normal for artists to do, especially artists of this size, to, you know, take a step back, not just to work on new material, to gather some life experience, but to truly rest and sort of take themselves out of this toxic cycle of, you know, scrutiny and speculation. What do you think about what she's doing, her decision to sort of take a break now? And do you think this is something more artists should emulate?
1: Absolutely. I think that I always say an artist's first body of work is all the years that they've lived up to that point. That's what that first body of work is. So, like, for example, someone like SZA, Control was like 23 years of her life that she wrapped into an album, which is why it was so great. You need time to, like, have more experiences. You need time to live life a little. It's why I deeply appreciate someone in this landscape, like an Olivia Rodrigo, who is very much on this, like, I will take my time to experience life and create the album that I want to create next. And I love that Ariana wants to do this. I hope it's also to get in the right space mentally, not even because of how she looks right now, but because she just went through a very intense period between the Wicked movies. That was heavily, so intensive. That's probably one of the most intensive roles you could have, especially adapting it to film. And then also committing to doing these plays and the albums and the touring. Like, she genuinely needs a break. And whatever she does during that break is her business. I don't think anyone should care. But I hope it's whatever it is, it's fulfilling to her. She feels like she's ready to come back whenever she does come back. And she doesn't feel rushed, because at the end of the day, she is at the level where

0: you can go away for a few years. Your fans will be there when you're ready. Don't feel like you need to like rush anything for us. And I think when you rush art, this is how you get something like a pedal. It's like, she just wanted to put something out to put it out and have another body of work to tour off of, even though she's not really even touring this album during Eternal Sunshine Tour. And I just think, let's just take a step back. Let's get out of the spotlight for a little bit. Let's reevaluate what we really want to do next and then make our next move. But I'm really proud of her for doing this. And I hope she sticks to it for quite a while.
1: I mean, Sachi, very quickly, like, can an artist like this even afford to step away from a pop economy that is just like constantly churning out new material?
2: I mean, I think it would be a good idea. You know, we've commodified the pop stars so much that there isn't any room for a break, and a break is essential. I think this is well-timed. I think it's well-deserved. And I'm curious what she'll get to come back with when she gets to sit in the silence.
1: Okay, well, we got to leave it there, but I really appreciate all of you having this conversation with us today.
0: Thanks. Thank you.
1: Cyrus Marcus Ware is a visual artist, activist, and assistant professor at McMaster University. Sachi Cole is a senior writer at Slate and the co-host of Scamfluencer. She joined us from New York City. And Pablo the Don is a culture critic and part of the Those Wrestling Girls podcast. They were in Springfield, Massachusetts. Ariana Grande's new album is called Pedal, and it's out now.

That's Oh Well from Ariana Grande's new album, Petal. And that is it for Commotion today. I'm Emil Niazi, sitting in for El Amin Abdel Mahmoud. Thank you so much for listening, and we'll see you on Monday.

Good morning, I'm Brian Labbe with an update from the CBC Calgary newsroom. Canada's gained another 75,000 jobs. Statistics Canada says that growth helped shrink the unemployment rate in July to 6.4%. Alberta's unemployment rate was unchanged last month at 7%. Two officers and a person Correctional Service Canada describes as an offender have

0: warns once a bear gets into food, it could keep returning to campsites looking for more, increasing the risk of human-wildlife encounters. Taking a look at the weather for Calgary, sunny, local smoke this afternoon, high 24. Red Deer, sunny and 24. Lethbridge and Medicine Hat, sunny and 29. Coming up on Alberta at Noon, it's all about trees. An arborist will be on the program to answer your tree-related questions. That's coming up after the noon news.
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2: Hey, Canada! Are you a fan of comedy? From the home of Fantan Alley and

0: facts and funny, and this audience picks the winner. Now here's a man whose comedy is always fantastic, Steve Patterson.
1: Hey! Thanks, Graham Clark. Hello, Canada. Thank you so much for joining us again. Welcome back to the Debaters. It is great to be back here in Victoria, B.C., the capital city of British Columbia, for our 20th season. Speaking of history, did you know that originally the capital of BC was almost New Westminster instead of Victoria? I know, right? Back in the 1860s, politicians went back and forth between New West and Victoria to debate which city should be the capital. The whole thing ended when New Westminster MLA William Franklin showed up to argue his case drunk. And if the people who make Canadian Heritage Moments are listening, yes, I would like to play the part of William Franklin. And yes, I am a method actor. Time now to meet two debaters that are almost certainly sober and funny on purpose. This comic once stepped in front of a former prime minister in a clear case of obstruction of justice. It's Winnipeg's Lara Ray. Lara Ray, there she is. One of our favorites, taking her place behind the podium to my left. And this comedian built a miniature Canadian embassy as the last addition to his model UN. It's Brassard Quebec's Derek Seguin.
2: Bonjour, mon ami. Woo!
1: All right. Welcome, debaters. This is a big one. You two have been debating a long time. You've debated each other before, right?
3: Well, we just like 10 minutes ago.
1: And, you've actually been friends, good friends, for many years, right?
2: Sure.
3: Yes.
1: All right. Well, this topic is a big one for us. 20 years. 20 years. Is 20 years a long time? The debaters does turn 20 this year. That's 20 years of laughs and logic. You might be wondering what to get someone for their 20th anniversary. I looked it up. It's China. So let me be the first to welcome our new 1.4 billion listeners from the People's Republic. So, whereas it represents a substantial portion of the average human lifespan in which many things can happen, be it resolved that 20 years is a long time. Derek, you are arguing for this, please. You have 2 minutes, starting now. Derek Seguin.
3: Okay. Thank you, Steve. Listen, 20 years ago, I had two cute little babies. I now have three soul-sucking, money-borrowing, slovenly roommates. Who I love, but yeah, 20 years, it's a long time. How did this end up being my life? I live with people who steal from me. Speaking of people who steal from me, I was also married 20 years ago. And guess what? I am not anymore. I know, shocker. And I had no gray hair on my beard. I didn't have this giant bedan. My forehead didn't start on top of my head. And I could tie my shoe without making women tennis noises.

0: That all feel like a lifetime ago. Because it literally is a lifetime ago. And for no one more literally than Miss Lara Ray over here. Like my daughter Andy, Lara Ray did not even be born yet 20 years ago. She was living life as a man who, like Voldemort, shall not be named. And they had a wife. But then there was a time I got a phone call like 12 years ago, and Lara told me that she was actually a gay man and was coming out of the closet. And I was like, okay, can I go back to my kid's birthday party now? And then a few years later, turns out she was actually a closeted woman. So from married man to gay guy to trans woman, that's a lot. That's like 4 lifetime in 20 years. Seriously, from being my, like, my fishing buddy to all of a sudden someone who rolls their eyes when I burp.
1: That's it. Derek Singer says 20 years is a long time. I don't know where I thought you were going to go with that, but it wasn't there. Now, here to tell us why she thinks that 20 years is but a blink of an eye, let's hear from Lara Ray.
2: "20 years is a long time. Maybe. But I don't think any judge would give me that for taking out my opponent, Derek. Do you? But I get it a bit. Derek has been playing the same size venues for the last 20 years. It must feel interminable. But I have ADHD. I don't notice time passing. Do you know how many VHS tapes I still have from Blockbuster? I knew I could get gender affirmation surgery at age 30, but I waited until I was 50. That's 20 years. Does that seem long? Not when you smoke as much weed as I do. The only time I notice time passing is when it comes to writing new jokes. I know Derek might not relate. But in my case, I had to. I was playing a straight male comic. The biggest part of my act was now missing. We have one kid, but I've been doing comedy for 40 years. So I have jokes about her as a baby, and as a kid, and also as a teenager. And now she's 33. Does that make you think that time has passed, Lara? No, because I just invented 2 more kids for my act. I still sleep in a waterbed. Thank you."
1: Lara Ray says 20 years is not a long time. All right, it's time now for the bare knuckle round. We're debating whether 20 years is a long time, so there's no room for error. There's no room for error as you tell your opponent, epochs on you. You can walk the walk, but can you tick the talk? If not, there's 20 of fish in the sea.
0: Listen, everybody, I would like to take you down memory lane. I remember it was less than 20 years ago that Steve and I embarked on a train to Ottawa to take part in this show we'd never heard of called The Debaters. And we're like, what is this thing? And we were taking the train because I lost my license. Steve was still afraid to drive in Quebec. But now, not even 20 years later, can we even imagine this show without host Steve Patterson? Feels like it would be prehistoric times. All right, I thought that would be enjoyable to go down memory lane.
2: That story felt like 20 years.
1: Lara, we've got some more room for you here.
2: Well, here's what I would say. I don't completely disagree. I just think that the last 20 years, don't feel like a long time. And let me explain. 20 years ago is 2005. And 25 years ago would be 2000. I just want to show that I'm intelligent.
1: No, those numbers
0: super mathematical.
2: Yep. So 20 years ago, 2005, YouTube was incorporated. And the Facebook became Facebook. But 2000, that was before 9/11, before any social media. Okay, because there was no social...
0: You said my thing was long and it's
2: no social media.
0: Are you allowed to surrender in a debate?
1: All right. That's the bare knuckle round, everybody. Yeah. It is time now for the firing line. In my hand, I have a list of questions brought to you by the number one primetime talk show on CBC television 20 years ago. George Strombolopoulos Tonight. That was the number one primetime talk show on CBC television, and not just because it was the only one, but that helped. Forbes says in 20 years, the following things will probably be obsolete. Eyeglasses, keys, and what else? Lara?
2: Democracy.
1: Yeah. I'll give you the point, but I hope you're wrong. Derek Sagan?
0: I was going to say critical thinking, but that's similar to what Lara said, so I'm going to go with voicemail. Nope, back to critical thinking.
1: That was an interesting inner conflict that we all got to hear out. Forbes says in 20 years, the following things will be obsolete. Eyeglasses, keys, and above ground power lines. Also, if we're honest, probably Forbes. That is the firing line, everybody. It is almost time for our McPherson Playhouse audience to vote. But first, here again to tell us why she thinks the days are long, but the years are short. Let's hear again from Lara Ray.
2: I think there was one period in my life where I really did do a lot of growth, age 0 to 20. I think my ability to choose for myself, which came along maybe at age 5, ruined everything. But if I might be serious for a second, being sober for over 20 years does make time pass more bucolically and serenely when every day and every moment is not filled with your own crap and the drama you foist on others. Yeah. Now that 20 years of sobriety, of course, was 30 years ago now. No, I'm kidding. I'm still very sober. Although with Derek's cruelty tonight, yeah, I really do feel my sobriety is a little precarious. But don't let that affect your voting. I'm sure I'll be fine. Merci beaucoup.
1: All right. Lara Ray. Lara Ray. Now here to tell you that he sees 20 years being a long time with his 2020 vision. Let's hear again from Derek Sagan.
0: Hey. Do you know that same-sex marriage was only made legal in Canada 20 years ago? Now ask any married couple, gay or otherwise, who got married in 2005 if 20 years feels like a long time. And do you know how many videos were on YouTube 20 years ago? One. It was me at the zoo. No, not me. Not me. That's what the video was called. It was called Me at the Zoo. The very first video. That's literally 14.8 billion videos ago. And I have watched all of them. That's it. Peace.
1: Derek Sagan. Good point there, buddy. All right, McPherson Playhouse. It's time to vote. Who thought that Lara... Actually, hang on. Sorry. I've been told by my producers that we have an important message on this very subject from the creator of the debaters himself, Richard Side.
3: Well, hello. Hello, hello. Hi, everyone.
1: everyone.
3: Richard Simmons!

0: No, seriously. But thank you. Well, but 20 years, that's incredible. You know, when we first put this show together, I heard things like, it'll never last, you run out of topics, no one will listen. But I said, shut up, voices in my head. And now 20 years later, I am so impressed with this team and the talented comedians who feed this juggernaut and keep it going. Yeah. And you, mostly you, our audience, who come to the live shows and allow us into your homes, into your cars, into your earbuds. Thank you so much. Sincerely. And this man, Steve Patterson. Thank you for being hilarious. And thank you for not abandoning us for a career in the States. 20 years does feel like ages ago, but you know what? It's gone by in the blink of an eye. So I hope that helps out with the vote. Long live CBC!
1: Richard Tsai, everybody! Our creator! Now, Mitch Pearson Playhouse, it's really time to vote. Who thought that Laura's argument against 20 years being a long time was so fun that time really flew by? Laura Ray. Okay. Okay. And who thought Derek's two-decade diatribe did the job? Derek Sagan. All right. The audience has spoken. It's close. But the winner is Derek Sagan. 20 years is a long time. Big hand for Derek Sagan and Laura Ray, everybody.
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1: Victoria, I just got one question for you. Are you ready to meet your next pair of debaters? Listen to that crowd, Canada. This comedian sometimes says hola using his phone's Dada. It's Vancouver's Hola Dada. Hola Dada, everybody.
3: How's it going, Steve?
1: Hey, brother. Welcome back.
3: Yeah, it's nice to be back.
1: And this comic makes way for his self-driving fruit dispenser to avoid upsetting the apple cart. It's Victoria's Wes Borg. Come on out, Wes. There he is. Wes taking his place to my left.
4: Hello, good sir. How are you?
1: All right, debaters, your topic is one that will have you naming names. Should every name have a meaning? This seems like a good time to point out that my full name is Stephen. I know I've blown some of your minds with that tidbit. There's not only a meaning behind my name, but meaning can be found in how my name is said. Especially when I was growing up, if everything was good, my parents called me Steve. If I was in trouble, it was Stephen. And it's spelled with a PH, which makes no sense at all. Because PH doesn't make a V sound. It's probably just a vase they were going through. Anyway, now it's time for a debate that will be too funny to name. So, whereas it can impact our identity, offer a cultural or historical connection, and influence how we experience the world, be it resolved, there should always be a meaning behind a name. Hola, you are arguing for this, please. You have 2 minutes, starting now. Hola, Dada!
4: Yeah. Thank you, Steve. I think that name should always have meanings because it gives us history. It tells us where we come from. And I can tell what my parents were going through based on the names that they gave their kids. Because my full name is Olawumi Samuel Mubarak Dada. My sister's name is Abiola Deborah Dada. And for some reason, my little brother's name is Nathan. You know, the names really tell you what's going on. The meaning behind my sister's name, it means born into wealth and honor. My name means, my name is Olawumi, which means I want wealth. Funny way to find out your parents were broke when they had you. And Nathan, it means gift from God. Which is a funny way to also find out that they had no idea he was showing up. The name tells you a lot about a person before you meet the person. And it also affects your life as you go around. Because I used to work at a bank as a financial advisor, and I would send emails to all my clients, and I would never get a response. So one day I sat down and thought to myself, if I received an email from a person I wasn't expecting, you got an email saying, Olawo me, Sammy Mubak, that I at a bank that I cannot say .com, I probably wouldn't even open that also. I'm like, nice try, you Nigerian prince, nice try. Thank you.
1: Hola, Dada, ladies and gentlemen. Now, to tell us that a rose by any other name would smell as sweet as a person named Rose, let's hear from Wes Borg.
5: Thank you. Thank you very much. I don't know much, but I do know that most of the things I think I know are completely wrong. Now, one thing I think I know is that when a baby is born, their name should be meaningless. Burdening an innocent baby with a meaningful name is unfair. You know, there's probably a lot of stupid kids out there whose parents named them Leonardo. It just adds to the disappointment. Having a meaningful name might be fine for the Max Powers out there, but what about the children of parents who didn't think things through? Kids I call the tragically hilarious. If your last name is Dover, don't name your son Ben. If I had to live up to the perceived meaning of my last name, Borg, I would have to be an alien half-robot in a rubber onesie with a cable coming out of the back of my head telling everybody how futile resistance is. And my parents, my first name, Wesley, just doubles down on the humiliation. But as embarrassing as that is, I was adopted. And before I was adopted and given the name Wesley Borg, my name, is Randy Johnson. In conclusion, assuming that a name has to have a meaning is biased, unfair, and cruel. And you know who agrees with me? Every single Karen. Thank you.
1: Yeah. Wes Borg getting the crowd behind him here. Time now for the firing line. In my hand, I have a list of questions on name meanings brought to you by the biggest name in show business, Zach Supercalifragilisticexpialidocious. In 2020, Elon Musk gave his newborn son the controversial name XASH-A12, which means what? Wes.
5: Please adopt me.
1: Listen to that. 3 points. XASH-A12 is a combination of X, the unknown variable, the elvish spelling of AI, and a high-speed aircraft. But you knew that. British Columbia can reject a newborn's name if it uses numbers or symbols, if it combines more than two surnames together, or if it is what? Hola.
4: Not gluten-free, free-range, or non-GMO.
1: Yes. 3 points. 3 points. Wes?
5: Stupid?
1: The actual answer is if it's potentially embarrassing for the child, so yes, Wes! Stupid! And that is the firing line, everybody. It is almost that magical time when our fabulous McPherson Playhouse audience places their votes. But first, here again to remind us that it should be illegal to have a name with a meaning, let's hear again from Wes Borg.
5: Thank you. Requiring meaning behind a person's name is meaningless. Some names are cool, but for every Remington Steele, there's going to be a Harry behind.

0: So, any future parents out there, please name your child something ridiculous so your child can define their name and not the other way around. In the words of the great Victorian plumber and inventor of the floating ball cock, a name shouldn't define a person. A person should define a name. And that brilliant plumber was named Charles Crapper. Thank you.
1: Wes Borg says, don't let your name define you. Now, here to tell us names should have a meaning, and that's the way he's leaning. Let's hear again from Ola Dada.
2: Thank you. Meaning of names should always have meaning because they strike emotion. Recently, I just got canceled in Nigeria because I wasn't saying my name properly because I wasn't using the right accent, which was kind of confusing for me because, like, I was raised in Canada. So when I say my full name, I used to say Olawumi. You know, I used to say it with a Canadian accent, but I was supposed to say Olawumi. Can you imagine us having a conversation right now and I go from my name is Olawumi to no, my name is Olawumi? That is very disingenuous. For good or bad, names should always have meaning because it sparks conversation and brings us all together. My name is Ola Dada. Thank you so much for having me. See you.
1: Thank you, Ola. Interesting debate here on whether a name should have a meaning, and it is up to the Victoria audience to decide for us. By applause, who thought Ola's name game should make him a household name? Ola Dada. A lot of love for Ola. All right. And who thought Wes was right, that meaningful names should be put to shame? Wes Borg. The audience has decided, and they don't think that names should mean too much. The winner is Wes Borg, everybody. Big hand for Wes Borg and Ola Dada. Well, that's all for this week. I'm Steve Patterson saying whatever your name is, you can always make a name for yourself, even Steven. I'll argue with you again soon, Canada. Good night.
3: 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This week's episode was produced by Nicole Callender, Chloe Edbrook, Dean Jenkinson, and Graham Clark. With continuity by Graham Clark, Diana Francis, and Gary Jones. 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With special thanks to Katie Ellen Humphreys, David Pride, and Emily Ferrier. 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
5: 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We continue our gardening series today with a focus on trees. 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We'll answer your tree-related questions coming up next on Alberta at Noon.
6: This is CBC News. It is mainly sunny at 17 degrees at the CBC, Northwest Calgary, 12 o'clock. Good afternoon, I'm Kenny Mason. Some positive job numbers from Statistics Canada today as the unemployment rate dropped again last month, but for many, especially young people, the job hunt remains a struggle. CBC's Jamie Strachan reports.
7: Canada added 75,000 jobs in July, the third straight month of positive gains. The unemployment rate dropped to 6.4%, the lowest level in 2 years.
8: These new job numbers suggest that the economy is rebounding from the early weakness in 2026.
7: Economist Mark Desarmeaux says the numbers suggest the Canadian economy is finally showing signs of growth.
8: Early indications suggest that the GDP grew by about 3% at an annualized rate in the second quarter.
7: Youth unemployment continues to be flat. At a recent job fair for the CNE in Toronto, more than 50,000 people applied.

0: for 5,000 positions.
1: It's been rough, like, especially something that I want with, like, regarding the hours and, like, good management and stuff like that. It's been hard, I can't lie.
0: Overall, Ontario added 52,000 jobs, the most of any province. Jamie Strachan, CBC News, Toronto.
2: A new ThinkHQ poll finds a majority of Albertans would vote in favor of banning new coal mines along Alberta's eastern slopes if that question were allowed onto a referendum ballot. As the CBC's Rick Donkers reports, a new mine ban is most popular in Alberta's urban centers.
3: When you put the question that group was trying to get added to the ballot for the referendum, the numbers are 2-1. Now there's a fairly high undecided.
4: Corblend's Water Not Coal petition sought to stop new mines from opening. Elections Alberta ruled the petition fell short of the required verified signatures and would not be included as a question in the October 19th referendum. Lund is now seeking a judicial review to overturn that decision. ThinkHQ's Mark Henry says if that question went to a vote, it would likely be successful.
3: We got 52% of the sample saying that they would vote yes versus 25% who say no. It's pretty resounding.
4: Henry says a majority of voters in Calgary and Edmonton support a new mine ban, while Central Alberta respondents oppose mining restrictions. When looking at party affiliations, 85% of NDP supporters favor a ban, while UCP voters are very much split.
3: It's an issue that unites NDP voters and it divides UCP voters.
4: Rick Donker, CBC News, Calgary.
2: The online poll of 1,100 Albertans was conducted between July 16th and 21st with a margin of error of plus or minus 2.9 percentage points, 19 times out of 20. Banff's fire chief is sounding the alarm about a rise in lithium-ion battery fires. The batteries are found in many everyday products, from scooters to drones, laptops to phones. Fires can spread quickly, produce dangerous smoke, and create new safety challenges for crews responding to them. Kerry Martins is Banff's fire chief and is a board member of the Canadian Association of Fire Chiefs. She says lithium-ion fires burn differently than traditional fires.
5: These fires burn hotter, they burn more quickly, and that happens if the battery is damaged, or sometimes these batteries start to fail at the end of their life. Once a cell in these batteries is damaged and starts to heat up, the hot gases can impact the adjacent cells in the battery, causing the whole battery to ignite quite quickly.
2: Martins recommends against improper charging on soft surfaces, or using damaged or aftermarket batteries. The City of Calgary says batteries were involved in at least 2 landfill fires this week. Lacombe's Only Cinema is set to shutter its doors. CBC's Lena Elsadi has the story.
6: And then when I saw that on Facebook, I was just like, really? Another thing gone in Lacombe.
7: Janice Townend is sad to hear what she calls Lacombe's Entertainment is leaving after the building of the local independent cinema was sold to a developer.
8: He offered me to buy it, but it's too much money, I can't afford it. But the new owner is a development and he doesn't want a movie theater.
7: Cinema owner Jamal Ferris says he cannot afford to open in a new location.
8: If I get a good rent to stay, I stay. All my life. And I don't want to go bankrupt.
7: Sonia Yokota-William is the director of the Network of Independent Canadian Exhibitors, speaking on the importance of theater spaces in places like Lacombe.
9: And so if you don't have a landlord that really understands and is committed to the kind of value that a cinema can bring, you know, outside of just purely economic, then you're always kind of waiting on tenterhooks and not sure on the future of your business.
7: The cinema's final show is September 6th. Lena Elsadi, CBC News. Red Deer.
2: Former Calgary Stampeders safety Greg Peterson is being inducted into the Canadian Football Hall of Fame's media wing. Peterson played 9 seasons with the Stamps, winning a Grey Cup along the way. And for the past 30 years, he's been a color commentator on the Stamps radio broadcast. He says his time as a player helped him prepare for his role as a color analyst.
10: I played safety. I backing up and I watched plays develop in front of me. And I reacted to them, you know, physically. Now I'm upstairs watching plays develop below me, and I'm speaking about them. So that being an ex-player was kind of the best way I could, because I did that as a safety, and now I'm doing the same thing as a color analyst.
2: The Hall of Fame ceremony takes place later this year near the Grey Cup. Angela Knight has a look at traffic.
11: In the Northeast, crews are still doing milling and paving and concrete curb work on 36th Street between 32nd Avenue and 26th Avenue. So daily from 9 till 3 and right through the weekends, you'll find rotating lane closures and speed restrictions in place. The work continues right through till the end of October.
2: In the forecast for Calgary, sunny today, local smoke and a high of 24 degrees.
12: Time. Time to call in with your gardening questions. I'm Sue Dial, and this is Alberta at Noon. Happy Friday, everyone. We are continuing our summer gardening series today, but specifically, we're taking questions today about trees. So call in now, 1-866-468-4422. That's 1-866-468-4422. Or you can always email alberta@noon@cbc.ca. Gerard Fournier is a board-certified master arborist, and he is here in studio with me to answer your tree and shrubbery questions. Gerard is also the president of Four Trees out of Didsbury. So if you have any tree-related questions, and there's probably a good chance someone else listening does as well if you have one, all questions are welcome. Give us a call and ask away. 1-866-468-4422. 1-866-468-4422. alberta@noon@cbc.ca is the email. Hi, Gerard. Thanks so much for being here.
13: Hi, Sue. It's great to be here. Thank you.
12: A pleasure to chat with you. I've heard lots about you, and I know you can talk forever about trees.
13: Well, I have been known to say a few things about trees. That's true.
12: Okay, that's good. Well, we're going to start off with a couple of questions that came in earlier in anticipation of you being here. And this one is a question from a guest who said, you know, that the people who are living in the Edmonton area wondering about the threat and spread of Dutch elm disease, especially after all the recent rain that the Edmonton area has had. What are some of the issues that they might be dealing with right now when it comes to Dutch elm?
13: Well, you know, we've been afraid that Dutch elm disease is going to enter the province of Alberta for, you know, close to 30 years. And, you know, when the threat was first looming, a society was started, the Society to Prevent Dutch Elm Disease, and they're still very active in Alberta and stuff. And and lo and behold, a couple of years ago, Dutch elm disease did show up in Edmonton. We'd had an isolated occurrence here and there in Wainwright and Lethbridge and stuff before then, but it showed up in a inner city neighborhood in Edmonton with a lot of mature elms and stuff. And it had been pretty active, like most of the summer, before a horticultural technician with the city of Edmonton noticed that these trees were really in trouble and it looked like Dutch elm disease, and they got it tested, and sure enough, was. So that precipitated the removal of many trees. That's the only way you can control this disease, is by removing the trees that are infected, and quite a few of the trees that are around it, just, you know, for, you know, insurance, as it were, sort of thing. So since that society was created decades ago, we've had an elm tree pruning ban in Alberta, and it says essentially that you shouldn't, or nobody shall prune a tree between October or April 1st until October 1st. And the reason being is that the beetle that transmits the disease, you know, carries the fungal disease along with their you know, their body parts and their legs and little specialized hairs on their body, carries the fungal spores of that disease, and it's attracted to sapwood, the smell of sapwood,
12: like fresh sap. Cutting.
13: Yeah, so if you're pruning your elm tree in the summertime, you're basically sending out a signal for that can be detected for miles around for, hey, come on down. There's like a stressed
12: they
13: out tree.
12: They smell it here. And they love
13: they
12: it.
13: They smell it. They love it. It's just like we drive up by, you know, we're hungry and we drive in on the highway and we can smell fast food or
12: right,
13: something,
12: yeah.
13: You know? So, yeah, so unfortunately, Mother Nature doesn't have to apply, you know, apply by the same rules as we humans make for ourselves. So obviously, when a big storm comes in and rips off branches and there's splits and tears and there's a piles of branches on the boulevard waiting to get it cleaned
12: hence
13: up and
12: the
13: stuff.
12: Concern.
13: Yeah, there's a big concern that that disease might be spreading itself around. And I know that several trucks went from the city of Calgary up to the city of Edmonton to help them out. And I'm really hoping that they do a good job of thoroughly disinfecting those trucks before they come back.
12: So they're watching for it, obviously. It's on the radar. And is it a ridiculous question to ask? Can other trees, like you mentioned, trees surrounding the elm, like can other trees get Dutch elm, or is it specific to
13: only elm trees, and only our native white elm, or some people call them an American elm. The Latin name is Ulmus americana, but you know, we can call them a white elm, native elm, and stuff. And they're the only ones that are susceptible. We also grow Siberian elm here, but although they can get infected with the disease, it doesn't kill them, because that's where the disease actually originated, was in Siberia.
12: So they're almost immune.

0: even in a way.
1: Yeah, and the first logs that came over were imported from the Netherlands and brought the disease to North America back in the 1930s. And so that's how it got the name Dutch elm disease. But
0: makes sense.
1: It's really from Asia.
0: So we're watching it, keeping an eye, and hopefully keeping control of something like that.
1: Absolutely, yeah.
0: Want to go to the phone lines now. Bonnie is calling in from Edmonton. Hi, Bonnie.
2: Hi there.
0: How are you? How's things in Edmonton today?
2: Oh, they're sunny, which is nice for a change.
0: That is a nice change, definitely. Bonnie, have a question for Gerard.
2: I do, Gerard. We have a beloved weeping birch in our front yard. That's an original. The house is 1970s era, so that's how old it is. It's healthy, but the bark is stripping off at the bottom of the trunk. I mean, the bark is quite thick on this tree, but it's just it's splitting off. Yeah, so we don't know whether this is a hazard, you know, or like, should we have it taken down, or should, or can we leave it for a few more years?
1: Well, Bonnie, when you say the bark is coming away from, is it coming away from the trunk in strips or something, or is there splits?
2: Yeah,
1: or
2: in
1: is
2: chunks. It,
1: in big chunks.
2: Yeah, in big chunks. Yeah, like it's cracking.
1: Okay.
2: You can see the it's cracking, and then these big chunks come off.
1: Well, that's not entirely unusual. Birch is a smooth bark tree, which means that it gets rid of its, as trees grow, they grow from the outside out, and they're constantly shedding pieces of bark and, you know, leaves and flowers and bud scales and all that stuff. But the bark, basically, once the phloem of the tree, that's where the sugars are stored and transported, once that's pushed up into the bark and it becomes the outer bark, then eventually it does all fall off the tree. So all the bark on trees fall off eventually. And smooth bark trees tend to sort of shed more quickly than rough bark trees. And then as a birch tree ages, especially around the base of the tree, it gets more rougher and rougher as time goes on. It gets more corrugated. So it's not unusual to see some chunks of bark fall off the tree. So that's the best case scenario. The worst case scenario is that with all the wind and storms and stuff in Edmonton, that the trunk has been moving quite a bit, and that's popping bark off. And, you know, you should have a careful look around the tree and make sure that there is no sort of roots that are coming up or bulging out of the soil. And maybe not a bad idea to call in a local arborist, I think, to just make sure that the tree is still safe.
2: Is it
0: a big old tree, Bonnie?
2: It's an old beloved tree. We just love this thing.
0: How old has it been there? Or how long has it been there, I should say?
2: Yeah, the house is 1972 vintage, and we bought it in 92, so, and it was here then, so I have a feeling it was original, so...
1: That's a good long stretch for a weeping birch. They typically have a lifespan around 50, 60 years, so that one's getting up there.
0: So maybe have an expert come out, Bonnie, in your area.
2: I think we'll do that. Thank you so much. I appreciate the help.
0: Thanks so much for calling in. Appreciate it. I was going to ask you sort of a related question then, Gerard. Is it when we're talking about trees in Edmonton, particularly with all the storms and all the rain, is there a concern about the root systems then being less secure for especially the big old trees like that? Is there anything that homeowners should be looking for particularly? Obviously, if you can see roots coming up, we got an issue, but is there beyond that?
1: Fortunately, in Edmonton, and I know this because I worked there all one summer back in, I think, 1989. I was living there in Edmonton. Edmonton got to know the trees pretty well. And fortunately, around most of Edmonton, we have a pretty heavy clay soil, very similar to Calgary, what Calgary has in most places, except for certain neighborhoods like Roxborough downtown is kind of sandy. And then, you know, then there could be the isolated patch of sand here and there. But basically, that heavy clay soil holds trees up rather well. Trees don't typically blow over. They would break before they would blow over completely. And when the soil is saturated, there is a problem with, you know, the root systems of trees pulling out of the ground and stuff. And if you get a sufficiently high wind, that's usually...
0: Edmonton has certainly had both.
1: You know, usually, you know, when we get a to wind speeds of, you know, like hurricane force or tornado force, I mean, all bets are off. I mean, most trees will break around,
0: sure,
1: you know, 120 kilometers an hour sort of thing. So, yeah.
0: Okay. Let's see. People across the province, we had this other question. I wanted to get it to you before we go next to our next call. But people across the province talking about poplar borer beetles. So we talked about Dutch elm. What about poplar borer beetles? Is that infesting and killing poplar trees? Is that becoming a big issue for us?
1: Yeah, I mean, it's always been a part of nature here. And in our native poplar forest, both the aspens and the balsam poplar, both of them are susceptible to this large boring beetle. Not boring, not boring because not it's not exciting.
0: It's not yawning.
1: You know?
0: Yeah, they're very exciting.
1: Exciting to tree experts.
0: Yeah.
1: No, they are a boring insect. They literally make the trunks, hollow out the trunks like Swiss cheese, you know, and there's holes in the trunk and then sometimes they can fall right over. The purpose in nature is, of course, to take out the weaker trees and make more soil for the forest. And aspen trees are extremely long-lived, being a clonal organism that can live for thousands of years. Mm. Yeah,
0: wow.
1: It's pretty cool. And this poplar borer, of course, has been around for millions of years and, you know, slowly dissolving the weaker trees and stuff. The problem is when we plant a tree that we like in the city, like a nice Swedish aspen or a columnar aspen or something, it's immediately stressed out. It's away from the forest. It doesn't have the protection of all its, you know,
0: brethren.
1: Mates. It's brethren, yeah.
0: Brothers and sisters.
1: Clones, actually, is what they are. But anyways, without all the other trees around them, they're kind of naturally stressed out. And the insect is attracted to them and will lay eggs. It's got about a 4-year life cycle. And it is actually another, you know, bit of trivia for you. The larva of the poplar borer is the largest maggot in Alberta.
0: Oh.
1: Yeah, and it's the favorite food of the pileated woodpecker, our largest woodpecker. So
0: the circle of life.
1: You know, if you can, you know, with, you know, if you can wrap your head around it, you know, think of your tree as like a giant bird feeder if it's infested, then that's great. Otherwise, you know, there's not too much we can do for control for it. You know, you can try and help the tree out and make it as strong as possible with mulch and various, you know, mycorrhizal amendments and fertilizers and stuff like that. And there are some treatments that might slow it down. But ultimately, you know, it's beyond its best before date when they get a lot of these borer beetles inside the trunk and there's not much you can do about it.
0: Okay. Yeah. Let's go back to the phones. And Ted is calling in from Red Deer. Hi, Ted.
3: Oh.
0: Hello. How are you?
3: I'm very well so far.
0: Good. So far, so good. That's a good thing. You want to move a tree, I understand?
3: Yes. I have a small pine or spruce tree very close to my house. Been meaning to move it for years now, but here we are. It's probably about 5.5 feet tall, and it's at least 3.5-4 feet wide. Super healthy, but it's too close to the house. I'd like to move it to another spot.
1: Well, Ted, you're just coming up to the right time of year. Conifers, once they're done growing for the year, which is any time now, you can sort of set your watch to it. First part of August, or certainly by the middle of August, they're done growing, and they've made their buds for next year. So at this point, they can be moved, usually fairly, you know, successfully, as long as you get a root ball that's between 10 and 20 times the diameter of the trunk at the base. So if your tree's about 4 or 5 feet tall, it's got a diameter probably less than an inch or an inch, so you're looking at about a 20 inch, you know, 40 centimeters, 45 centimeter root ball on that. So dig your hole first and then dig all around the tree and sever all those roots. Water it really good before you start doing that. The key to successful moving is good hydration, like before, during, and after.
0: That okay. makes sense. Sorry. For you, Ted?
3: It does. I was just worried I wasn't going to dig around far enough and bring enough of that dirt over to the new spot.
1: Yeah, about, you know, generally 20 times the diameter of the trunk is a rule of thumb. Okay. If you can exceed that, then great.
0: Even better. Okay, there you go, Ted. You can move that tree away from the house now.
3: Thank you very
0: Perfect.
3: Much.
0: Thanks so much for calling.
1: Best of luck.
0: Gerard, on that note, you know, obviously there are certain times of the year that it's best to do certain things. So moving a tree, you said now, is and sort of moving forward is a good time. Are there other things that we should know from, you know, we're getting close to mid, end of August, moving forward, what should we should and shouldn't do now?
1: Well, you know, it's a whole science and art to itself, you know, when you can move trees, and every single species of trees almost has its own sort of recipe. And for conifers, you know, generally after they're done growing or before they start growing vigorously in the spring, there's two times a year you can move them. So at the latter part of the summer and into the fall until it freezes, and the first part of the spring. Deciduous trees, you know, anytime that they don't have leaves, you can move them. So at the end of the season, like for a few weeks, maybe in October, and then for a few weeks from April to May sort of thing every year. Any other time, and it's fraught with difficulty, if you sever the roots of a tree that's actively growing, it loses its trigger pressure and all it will wilt, and you might lose the entire season's growth, you know. So don't be moving any deciduous trees or shrubs this time of year. That's not a good idea, but conifers you can. So
0: there's we really should talk to experts when we're going to do something sort of, you know, somewhat drastic, right?
1: Yeah, you know, it doesn't hurt to consult an arborist. And there are quite a few good arborists around nowadays, and we used to be quite rare in the urban forest, but now
0: not
1: there's
0: so much.
1: You know, just look for a certified arborist, somebody who's passed their ISA exam, and hopefully they'll give you some good advice too.
0: That's a good time to remind people we are speaking with Gerard Fournier, who is a board certified master arborist. We're talking gardening today, but specifically focusing on trees. And Kat wasn't able to stay on the phone, but had a question. Kat calling in from Calgary in the Kensington area, and says that she has a 100-foot very old pine tree. Everything, including the weeds, are dying, can't even get a spade into the dirt, looking for some advice, noticing lots of clay, nothing is growing. What can she do? I think that's probably a pretty typical thing for this area, isn't it?
1: Yeah, in Kensington area, you know, it's right down by in the bottom of the river valley, and in case you don't know the geography of Calgary, and down in the river bottom, the soil is, you know, glacial till with a little bit of topsoil over the top. So that means that there's just tons and tons of gravel and boulders and clay down below. And the drainage tends to be really, really good. So if it rains, it's only going to keep the soil moist for a couple of days, and then it's going to dry out again. And it also seems like when we get a wet spring, the drier it gets in the summertime, because for some reason, I don't know. But anyways, what you can do, and the best thing to do for an old pine tree or even a young pine tree, any kind of tree really, is mulch. Mulch, and not just, you know, a ground cover, but arborist wood chips makes the best mulch, because it's very heterogeneous. Mm-hmm. It's active, biologically active, and it's got all kinds of parts of the tree.
0: Where do you
1: goes
0: find that?
1: From arborists.
0: Okay,
1: yeah,
0: specifically. Not a gardening store?
1: Well, garden, you know, some garden centers will, if they're large enough, will sell arborist mulch for sure. There's a bark mulch depot on the west side of Calgary that sells many different flavors of mulch.
0: Really?
1: Yeah. And but arborist mulch is the best because of all the stuff that goes through it. It's different, you know, spruce trees, poplar trees, ornamental trees. It all gets ground up by a chipper, spread into the back of the truck. The truck dips, tips its load, and hopefully that stuff gets mixed up. So you've got all kinds of, like, leaf decay, decaying leaves, leaf mold, critters, microorganisms.
0: All the good stuff.
1: All the good stuff in there, yeah. Mulch should be a living thing when you put it on the ground, and what it does is it helps secure the soil moisture, prevent that from evaporating. It is like a blanket as well. It keeps the soil from heating up, and in the wintertime from, you know, the cycles of thaw, right, and warmth that we get in the Calgary area. So it does a lot of different things. Prevents weeds from germinating.
0: Okay.
1: And as it decomposes, it releases essential minerals that the tree needs.
0: Arborist mulch.
1: Yeah, it's the best kind of mulch.
0: Okay,
1: yeah.
0: Perfect. 1-866-468-4422. 1-866-468-4422. We're talking gardening, specifically trees today. And we've got Alex on the phone right now. Alex calling from Calgary. And Alex, Good afternoon to you. How are things?
4: Hello. Good. Well, I have a question about sour cherries and the pests that get in. It's like a little white worm larvae. And I'm wondering in the life cycle, like if you clean up the cherries on the ground a lot, will that help or what would help? And it also seems to be in the currant bush, or it's a similar larvae as well.
0: Gerard, talk to us about larvae.
1: Well, there's a whole bunch of insects that will lay their eggs in fruit, you know, Saskatoon berries, currants, sometimes cherries or choke cherries and stuff. And depending on what the insect is, it has there's lots of different life cycles that it could be. So having a small white worm, I'm not sure. Like, I would have to see it in order to tell you how to deal with it, basically. But most insects that sort of live on fruit, you're right. If you clean up that fruit in the fall and don't store it nearby, don't add it to your mulch, put it in the compost bin and it can get hauled away or buried or something. Generally, that works quite well.
0: Okay. Yeah. Does that help, Alex?
4: Yes, thank you.
0: Okay, good. Enjoy the sour cherries. Yummy. Gerard, we actually can plant a lot of fruit trees in Alberta, surprisingly, right?
1: Yeah, absolutely.
0: Someone told me lemon trees. Is that true?
1: No, only an indoor plant.
0: Okay.
1: As an indoor plant. You can keep it on your patio.
0: Like in a planter.
1: Oh, yeah, for sure. Yeah, yeah. Meyer's Dwarf lemon makes excellent fruit.
0: So that's certainly something that people can think about, whether it's in a planter or you plant it in the ground. Mm-hmm. Obviously, you need to do your homework, but that's something we can have in this province.
1: Yeah, I would say on the scale of difficulty to grow, that's like a 9 out of 10.
0: Okay. So it's not for the noobs.
1: Yeah, I mean, you got to be really careful with it and bring it inside before there's any frost. You know, don't put it out before, you know, there's no...
0: So do your homework a little bit, but doable. Okay. We've got an email from Debbie who says she has three pescapoos, planted about 15 feet apart. They're 3 years old, about 6 to 7 feet in height. Mm-hmm. Two of the trees, the middle tree and the neighboring one, have hard red beads that are in a row on the leaves.
1: Oh, yeah.
0: And some of the leaves are curling. Mm-hmm. What is it?
1: Mm-hmm. First of all, let's talk about Pascapoo poplar.
0: Okay.
1: You know, as I look out the window of the studio here, I'm seeing what we used to call Broadcast Hill.
0: Mm-hmm.
1: And beyond
0: slopes,
1: that,
0: isn't it?
1: Yeah, beyond that is what we now call Canada Olympic Park or something like that. And it used to be called Pascapoo. And Pascapoo is like a First Nations word that describes the landscape up there. And so right near Canada Olympic Park, my good friend and mentor, Mr. Wright, Ken Wright, who was the founder of Bowpoint Nursery and now has Wright Nursery, but out in Stauffer, Alberta, discovered this small tree grown behind their house. And it was a poplar, and it appeared to be a dwarf poplar. Like, it wasn't getting very big. It was only getting about 20 feet tall. So, you know, being an enterprising sort of nursery guy, he made cuttings of it, which is a clone. And so it grows exactly the same as the parent tree. And he found that it didn't matter where he planted it. He planted it in good. It was growing right out of gravel. And he thought, well, maybe it was the site that was making a dwarf. So he took some cuttings, planted it in good soil, and it grew identically the same. So he took a patent on the tree and named it Pascapoo. And it is a beautiful little poplar tree. You know, people...
0: what size?
1: 20 feet, 25 feet.
0: Okay.
1: You know, it stays very, very small. So it is a beautiful tree and super, super hardy. And it does get pests from time to time, like these little red growths that you see on the leaves. That's caused by a microscopic leaf mite known as an eriophid mite. And sometimes they make little bag-shaped galls on the leaves of other plants. And if you take one of those galls and cut it open and look at a microscope, there's literally thousands of them in there, tens of thousands of them. They look like little sort of crystalline glowworm sort of thing. It's like taking the roof off the Saddle Dome and everybody's doing the wave, you know?
0: Gotcha.
1: So what can we do about them? These mites, they don't do any harm to the tree. They're absolutely microscopic, right? They're just eating an infinitesimal amount of the sugars of the tree. Often those leaves that have the galls, they have better fall color. So, you know, enjoy them in the fall because they'll be more color.
0: So not something to worry about then?
1: Not something to worry about.
0: Okay. Yep. Good to know. And a little lesson on Pascapoo. trees as well.
1: Yeah, beautiful tree discovered by a friend of mine.
0: I love it. Thank you so much. Okay, perfect. You know, we're going to keep the conversation going in the next half hour. We're answering all your tree questions. Gerard Fournier will stay with us for the next half hour, board certified master arborist, but it is time for news. So let's check in now. We've got Stephanie Cram joining us in the newsroom and ready to go with a CBC News update. Hi, Stephanie.
5: Hi, Sue. A new ThinkHQ poll finds a majority of Albertans would vote in favor of banning new coal mines along Alberta's eastern slopes if that question was allowed onto a referendum ballot. The Water Not Coal petition, organized by musician Corb Lund, sought to stop new mines from opening. Elections Alberta ruled the petition fell short and would not be included as a question in the October 19th referendum.

0: points 19 times out of 20. And the National Union Representing Corrections Officers says it's mourning two of its own. Two officers with Correctional Service Canada and an inmate in their custody were killed during a transfer from the Edmonton Institute for Women in the city's West End. Their deaths were reported by the federal agency last night, but few details were released. Now the Union of Canadian Correctional Officers says the deaths were caused by a motor vehicle accident during an inmate transfer. They say they will not speculate on what led to the tragedy out of respect for the affected families and the ongoing investigation by the RCMP. CBC News is awaiting further comment from corrections officials and police. Turning to weather, in Edmonton today, a mix of sun and cloud with local smoke and a high of 22. Tonight, mainly cloudy, 30% chance of showers late this evening and overnight with local smoke and a low of 12 degrees. In Calgary today, sunny, local smoke, a high of 24. The humidex at 26. And tonight, clear, becoming partly cloudy overnight. Local smoke and a low of 11. Right now in Edmonton, it is 19 degrees. And in Calgary, it's also 19 degrees and sunny.
1: Thank you so much, Stephanie.
0: No problem.
1: That was Stephanie Cram with a CBC News update. I'm Sue DL. This is Alberta at Noon, and it's Friday, so we're taking your gardening questions today focused on trees. Gerard Fournier is here. Gerard is a board-certified master arborist and also president of Four Trees out in Didsbury. We want your tree questions. Call in now, 1-866-468-4422, 1-866-468-4422. You can also email Alberta at Noon at cbc.ca. We heard earlier, we've learned a little bit about Paskapoo trees. We've learned a little bit about fruit trees, and the phone lines are lighting up, Gerard. So let's go to Bev, who's calling in from Vegreville. Hi, Bev. How are you today?
2: I'm great. Thank you.
1: Thanks so much for joining us. You have a question for Gerard.
2: I have a horse chestnut tree. It's about 30 years old. I grew it from, it was only about a foot high when I got it. It's from the tree in Edmonton. It will not, it gets lots of candles and it forms the conkers. They only get about as big as my little finger nail, and then they disappear. I've never had one get ripe.
3: Well, that's interesting. I had, for those of you that don't know, there's a tree not too far from the Shaw Conference Center in Edmonton, right in the middle of downtown. And somebody noticed it one day and realized it was a horse chestnut tree. And
1: oh, that's the tree that she's referring to. Okay.
3: Yeah, and horse chestnut tree is, you know, a beloved tree of English school boys. They get, you know, they make that. There's this game called Conkers, and you tie your bootlace to one of these seeds and you try and smack the other kid's conquer, and the one that survives is the conqueror of the conquer game, you know,
1: love
3: and
1: it.
3: Wins the game, right? So I mean, they're kind of an interesting fruit, and before they split open, they're kind of a like a large, I don't know, pear-shaped, but spiny quite often. Sometimes they're smooth, sometimes they're spiny. And the leaf on a horse chestnut tree is just amazing. It's like a parasol, like an umbrella. It's a palmately compound leaf, and which is quite unusual for trees in our area, very common in other parts of the world and stuff, eh? What happens with that horse chestnut, though, is that there aren't a... there isn't any other horse chestnuts around for it to cross pollinate and produce, you know, viable offspring. Mm. So what has happened with that particular tree? And I know this because I've collected the seed from it and tried to grow it in my nursery. You don't get horse chestnut trees from the seed from that tree. You get Ohio buckeye trees. Or something similar, or you know, it's a genetic individual that
1: so it's
3: you'll
1: almost
3: get.
1: Like they've run their course.
3: Well, Ohio buckeye is our native to Turtle Island, North America, mm-hmm. our native horse chestnut, and so they will cross pollinate, and they are a lot more common than the horse chestnut mm-hmm. trees. So that could be what's happening. Sometimes when you get a natural occurring hybrid like that, and you'll get a tree that is from a tree, and it's a naturally occurring hybrid, they end up being sterile. It's sort of like when donkeys and horses mate, you get mules, but when you try and breed mules, you don't get mules. Again, right. You can't do it again. So I think that's what's happening there.
1: Okay. Interesting. Thank you so much, Bev, for calling. We'll go to Doris now, who's calling from Calgary. Doris, how

0: How are you? You've got a question about Juniper.
1: Yes. Hi. Thank you. I have about a 20-year-old juniper on the south side of my house in Calgary. Mm-hmm. It's getting kind of scraggly, and it's growing right up against the stucco. And I'm getting kind of worried that we should just cut it down because Calgary can be dry. And I'm just lately with global warming, I'm just worried about a fire hazard.
2: Right. Mm-hmm. So when you say juniper, it's Doris?
0: Yes.
2: Yeah.
1: Yes.
2: When you say juniper, is it the Rocky Mountain type that grows upright into a small tree, or is it the horizontal type, which is like a ground cover?
1: It's upright.
2: An upright juniper. Okay, yeah. Well, that particular plant is incredibly well adapted to drought conditions. The Latin name is Juniperus scopulorum. Scopulorum means I grow on rocks in the mountains.
0: That's the literal translation.
2: Well, actually, I think it means statue or something. Fair. But it literally grows on rocks in the mountains where there is no soil, where it's like 100% hot. And we don't usually see it on our side of the mountains. It's usually just on the other side of the Great Divide, like, say, around Fairmont, Hot Springs, tons of them around there. So this thing is incredibly well adapted to hot summers and hot temperatures. They're beautiful and they're small. Unfortunately, most landscapers, most people have a tendency to plant them too close to the house, not realizing it grows into a small tree, right? It doesn't stay a polite shrub for very long. Grows into a tree, and the side that's closest to your house doesn't get any sun or water. So when you look out your bay window or your picture window at this monstrously overgrown juniper, all you're seeing is the dead wood in there.
0: Right.
2: And is it flammable? Extremely flammable. Mm. Yeah. So I would say that particular juniper has definitely passed its best before date. And if it's too big for you to remove, it's a good time to call an arborist.
0: Oh, yeah. Okay. Doris, there you go.
1: Okay. Thank you so much.
0: Yeah. Mm-hmm. Thank you for calling. That's a great question. Okay. Let's check in with Diane, who is calling in from Hinton. Again, we're talking a little bit about a fire related question. Mm-hmm. Diane, what's your question for Gerard today?
3: Hi. Yeah. We're one of the communities that's at risk of a wildland urban interface fire. And my question is actually two related. One is about the mulch, and especially arborist mulch. I know it's good for trees, but then it's not good, as far as I understand, from a fire smart perspective. And why I'm wondering about it is I have a mature mountain ash tree that's about 20 feet from the house. And like it's about 45 years old now.
2: Mm-hmm.
3: And I know it's stressed because it put out some little shoots at the base, and it's got two mature Colorado spruce on the east side of it, fairly close, shading it some, sucking some of the water. So I want to help out my mountain ash so it can live as long as possible, which leads me to mulch. But then it leads me to Fire Smart.
0: Right.
3: Yeah. And then the last part of the question is, when the ash does finally give up, pass away, die, what to do about, like, at what time do I know it's time to remove it?
2: Well, a lot of good questions there, and a lot of good material, Diane. So Hinton, first of all, is the forestry capital of Alberta. That's where the Smoke Jumper School is, where forestry firefighters train. It was established by a friend of mine, a colleague, Dr. Peter Murphy, from the University of Alberta, and he founded the Forestry Museum there. So if you're ever in Hinton, it's a great place to check out that Forestry Museum. Anyways, back to the Fire Smart thing. I think Fire Smart, when it comes to mulch, there's a lot of different mulches that are more flammable than others. And the one that is made from recycled pallets or cedar bark is a lot more flammable than arborist mulch. Arborist mulch tends to be not flammable at all, because it's got all sorts of twigs and leaves mixed in with it and stays moist, right? So arborist mulch is not a fire hazard the same way that some other wood mulches might be, eh? Also, mountain ash trees is any kind of deciduous tree is almost considered to be a non-flammable tree. And a forest of aspens rarely burns. You know, it's a forest of conifers that burn, eh? So, and your mountain ash tree, you know, 45 years old, that's coming up to the end of its life cycle, unfortunately, too. They're

0: fast growing, you can plant a new one. When the tree gets more than about 30 or 40% dead wood in it, then it's really time to start thinking about, you know, time for a new tree.
1: Hope that helps, Diane.
2: Okay. And for the new tree, when I get the stump removed, then can it be planted in the same location?
0: Often it's difficult to plant any kind of tree right back into the same location as a mature tree, even if the stump is ground out, because there's all the scaffold roots and radiating out from the tree trunk. Like spokes on a bicycle wheel. So, but if you go maybe 3 or 4 feet in any direction from the stump, you're usually planting in between those roots, and there's nowhere near as much problem.
1: Okay.
2: Okay, so it can be under the former canopy, but away from the tree.
0: Usually about 3 or 4 feet gives you enough room.
1: Hope that helps, Diane.
2: Thanks. And great to know about the arborist mulch. I'm so happy. Thank you.
1: Yeah, that's helpful, and certainly the way things are right now. And I know Hinton very prone, and obviously it's been so dry in southern Alberta. So that's great information. Let's check in with Pat now, who's calling in from Edmonton. Hi, Pat.
3: Hi.
1: How are you? You've got an apple tree you wanted to ask about.
3: I did. I do. So I have an apple tree that's been in the garden now for 3 years. It's an espalier apple tree, and it this year it did not flower, probably due to a late frost. But I noticed the leaves are just not a nice dark green. They're just kind of pale, and it does not look well. And I'm not sure if that's just the amount of water we've had. I have not watered it at all this summer because we've had so much rain. But maybe I should be watering it. I don't know. But it just looks sickly. And I have a Japanese lilac in the front that is looking the same.
1: Thanks, Pat. Any thoughts? Gerard, too much moisture, perhaps?
0: It could be. The soil is waterlogged. As I mentioned previously, a lot of the soil around Edmonton area, especially in the new subdivisions, tends to be very heavy clay. If you dig a hole in your garden and you live in one of these new subdivisions, dig a small hole, you know, maybe no more than a foot deep, a foot wide. Fill it up with a gallon or two of water until it's right up to the brim, and time how long it takes for that water to disappear out of the hole. If it disappears within minutes, you have absolutely no drainage problems whatsoever. If it's still there after half an hour, maybe slow drainage. If it's still there an hour later or a day later, then you have no drainage at all. And in that sort of situation, trees get waterlogged, the roots get waterlogged, and those symptoms, the yellowing leaves, it's usually caused by a lack of oxygen in the soil, which is the definition of being waterlogged. So you might want to check your soil, and if your trees don't work out, that could be the reason why they've got these yellow leaves. But it'll take a little bit of detective work to establish that for being a fact. And then if that's the case, then when you replant, or you know, if you can replant, plant them a little bit higher up, like plant them on a bit of a mound, sort of like a pitcher's mound. You know, if you're playing baseball or something, the pitcher's up on a 2 or 3 inch. It's not a huge hill or a berm or anything, but it's just a little bit of a mound so that water will flow away from the trunk of the tree.
1: That makes sense.
0: And not waterlog the roots. But yeah, it is what you're describing are the symptoms of waterlogged soil.
1: And certainly Edmontonians are feeling very waterlogged of late, right? And it's so amazing how it's been so wet in the Edmonton area and just so dry in the Calgary area.
0: So we started out nice and moist, you know, but somebody turned off the tap in July, and there hasn't been a drop since.
1: I hope that helps, Pat. Thank you so much for the call. Let's check in now with Penny, who's calling in from Alderside. We've got lots of calls, so try to get to as many as we possibly can. Hi, Penny.
4: Hi.
1: Hey, thanks so much for joining us. You have a question for Gerard?
4: I do. We have some mature spruce trees that we put professional landscaping fabric under. Probably 15 years ago. Love to pull it out because there's a number of volunteer seedlings going a foot to 3 feet high. So we'd like to be able to plant them if we could. But the pulling out of the fabric is going to cause a certain amount of disruption because there's probably 2 to 6 inches of material that's over time has accumulated. So it's just the question is it quite important to get the air under and like as the trunk

0: grows, then it starts to be restricted by this fabric. Mm-hmm. And then also, we'd probably want to plan to replant those seedlings mm-hmm. the day that we pull out the fabric.
1: Lots of good points there, Penny. And landscape fabric, I mean, you know, when I started out landscaping, it was like, you know, a summer job when I was a university student back in the early 80s. And landscape fabric wasn't hugely used back then. They used to use like plastic, and plastic was even worse mm-hmm. than landscape fabric. But landscape fabric was touted as a great invention. It allows air and water to percolate through, and professional landscape fabric should be great too. But really what we've found now, you know, soil scientists have found in North America, especially in the University of Washington, where they've done a lot of research on this, is that it deprives the soil of oxygen, and that has a very deleterious effect on our soil microorganisms. And I don't recommend landscape fabric anymore for that reason. And so pulling it up is a great idea. Okay. And salvaging those seedlings, now is the time, because they've done growing those seedlings, those spruce seedlings, and that are growing underneath there that love to grow in the mulch that accumulates on top of the landscape fabric. You can successfully move those anytime. You can pull up that landscape fabric, put down some good arborist mulch, and your trees will be way happier.
2: Okay, good answer. Excellent. Hope that helps, Penny. Thank you so much for your call. And we're talking to Gerard Fournier today, board certified master arborist, answering your questions, gardening questions, but today focused on trees. And DJ is calling in from Jasper. We talked about fire issues earlier. And hi, DJ. Thanks so much for joining us. I know you've kind of got a question that relates to the fires in Jasper from a couple of years back, right?
3: Precisely. I had a honeysuckle tree. It was a trunk about 6 or 8 inches, and I was the wrong guy to take care of it. But every time I cut it back, it turned it into a giant mushroom. And every spring, pink flowers came out, got burnt, but the stump survived, and now there's all these sprouts coming out. Mm-hmm. How does it come back to being a tree instead of a bush?
1: Well, it's a slow process. Honeysuckle, the one with pink flowers, is not a native shrub. It didn't originate in Turtle Island. It came from across the pond, native to like Siberia and places like that. Russian Empire, or whatever you want to call it. But anyways, it's very well adapted. In fact, it's better adapted than a lot of our native plants. And so a lot of people, you know, refuse to plant it and don't plant it anymore because it's invasive. The berries that are produced are eaten by birds and spread far and wide. Even national parks, of course, you know, birds don't have to pay the toll. You know, they don't have to stop their car there. And then the birds just fly wherever, right? And so that's where honeysuckle. So it's quite hardy. I'm amazed to hear it survived the fire. I was in Jasper shortly thereafter, after the fire, I mean, and was amazed to see that not only the trees burned, but all the soil burned up too. Mm. Like it was just, there's just a very thin veneer of organic matter in the mountains, and when it burns, there's no more soil. So I mean, it's going to be a big challenge to try and get trees back in an urban area like Jasper after a fire like that. But if it's putting up suckers, you're home free. All you have to do is select one that you like the best, prune out all the other ones, and each year you just let that one grow, and it'll grow into a main trunk, and you'll have a perfect mushroom again. It's going to take you about 6 to 10 years. So
2: there you go, DJ. You've got to be a better caretaker of this honeysuckle now.
3: Okay, well, I've had it for over 50 years, so let's hope for the best. But do I do it now, or do I wait till the end of summer?
1: Best to wait until like early spring, you know, just as it's budding out, sort of thing. And then just select your strongest shoot to be the main trunk and prune all the other ones back. And then maybe two times a summer, sort of thing, prune the other shoots back until you got that main trunk growing up again.
2: There you go, DJ. You got it? I have faith in you and your honeysuckle now.
3: Thank you very much.
2: Thanks so much for calling in. Appreciate it. So let's go to Kelly, who's calling in from Calgary. Hi, Kelly.
4: Good afternoon.

0: Good afternoon. You've got a question for Gerard.
1: I do. About 5 years ago, I had the city of Calgary come and plant a red maple in my front yard on the boulevard. It is north facing, and I watered it according to sort of the schedule and, you know, took really good care of it for the first 4 years. And this year in the springtime, I noticed that there's four branches at the top of the tree that didn't develop any buds. Mm-hmm. Any leaves, and there's probably anywhere from 2 to 2.5 feet of just dead branch. And there's about four of those on the top of my tree. I'm assuming that's the mm-hmm. crown of the tree, and I'm not sure what to do. It looks very mm-hmm. sick.
2: Well, did the city give it to you? Was it a gift, or was it planted by the city in the city boulevard?
1: Well, I called the city. They had a program, and I asked for a tree, and they gave me a choice of tree, and that's the tree I chose. Okay. They planted it for me and gave me the instructions for watering.
2: Oh, so is it on the city boulevard, though, is what I wonder, like on the right-of-way?
1: Well, I guess it's technically on their property. Yeah.
2: Okay, so.
1: But it's my lawn that I have to mow.
2: Yeah, right. Oh, sure. Yeah, yeah. The reason I ask is because the city of Calgary has a bylaw, and it says that nobody should be pruning any city-owned tree. So you can literally just, punch in Calgary's 311 and make a request online, or you can get on their telephone and record your concern. The concern that I would have is that, you know, maybe it's a little bit wishful thinking that we can grow red maple in Calgary. Red maples are native to the eastern part of Turtle Island, and native from like Quebec right down to Florida. And so it likes an acid soil. It likes low elevation, humidity, place that stays warm at night.
0: None of which we have.
2: None of which we have, right? No. So, you know, you really got to babysit that thing to try and get it through. I mean, it'd be wonderful to grow a maple in Calgary, wouldn't it?
0: But that's why we don't see them here.
2: For decades, you know, nursery people have been trying to get hardier and hardier maples, and you know, a certain amount of success with that. So, you know, kudos to the city of Calgary for being brave to try and get some of those.
0: But Kelly's stuck with it on her lawn.
2: This is normally what happens with maples.
0: So it might be best to call the city.
2: I would call it the city of Calgary and let them know, and they'll put it add it to their list.
0: Sorry, we can't be more help for you there, Kelly. Appreciate your call.
1: Yeah. Okay, thanks.
0: Thank you so much. Let's check in with Jesse from Crossfield because I can relate to this question. Hi, Jesse. Thanks so much for joining us. You have a question for Gerard?
3: I sure do. I've listened to a few of these shows, and I really, really like them. So I'm just quite an honor to be able to be on the show here.
0: Thanks for joining us.
3: But yeah. I guess the story is I had a crab apple tree in the south-facing front yard for about 20 years, and it started to die off. So I had it cut down and had the stump ground out. But now I've got suckers all over the lawn. Mm-hmm. Is that normal? Like, how do I deal with that? What am I supposed to do?
2: Yeah, it is. It is fairly normal, a little bit depending on the time of year that you cut it down. Like if you cut it down in the spring, for example, then usually you're going to get some suckers because there's a lot of stored energy in a root system. And of course, what the tree wants to do is survive. Apple trees and many other trees, they don't grow as a single stem tree. They grow in a forest or a copse of trees, a grove of trees. And once you cut the main stem down, it's like all that stored energy, if it's close enough to the surface, that some sunlight can warm the cells on the surface of the root, that will induce the root to send up a shoot in hopes of growing a new tree. And if you ever let those little shoots get more than 3 or 4 leaves, then they'll be gathering more energy, sending that back into the root system to produce more suckers. So the thing to do is just mow your lawn regularly, and after 2 or 3 years, they'll run out of energy. No leaves, no energy, no more suckers.
0: No more suckers. You got it, Jesse. That help?
3: Okay. Yeah, you betcha. If I want it, I was using a tree as shade, but is there another suitable tree that I could replace it with that I may not have the same situation? Is there a tree that doesn't sucker?
2: Yeah, lots of trees don't sucker at all. The one that mentioned previously on the show, Ohio Buckeye, works great. In Crossfield, there's a beautiful Ohio Buckeye there that I've harvested seed from many, many years on Gray Street.

0: And so Ohio Buckeye would work great. You know, our nursery is open. Come on down.
1: There you go.
2: Okay.
1: Perfect.
2: Thank you very much.
1: Thank you. Have a great day. Thanks so much for joining us. Well, you know, Gerard, when you got here, you said we could do this for 2 hours, and we could. We were not able to get to all of the calls, but it is time. So thank you. Thank you for all of your calls and your emails today. I know you'll be back, Gerard. So we'll
0: thanks, Sue.
1: We'll hopefully be able to answer some more of those questions. Thank you so much, Gerard Fournier, spending the hour with us here in studio. Gerard's a board-certified master arborist and president of Four Trees out of Didsbury. It's Friday, so we have some acknowledgments we need to make. Thank you to the fantastic people who work on this show. Liam Daw and Ashley Gerbig helping out in the control room. Dominika Lorette is the producer of Alberta at Noon. Doug Dirks hosted earlier this week. Judy Aldous is the executive producer. I'm Sue Diel. Thank you so much for listening. Thank you for all your questions, and have a fantastic weekend, everyone. Thanks, Gerard.

0: Hi, I'm Jenny Howe, the host of the podcast, This is Calgary. Now, I've lived in the city for more than two decades, and I've been talking about traffic on the airwaves for just about as long, so I have seen a thing or two. Curious? Great. Come explore the city with us in a new way every week. It won't take long, just 15 or 20 minutes. This is Calgary. 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
1: 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From coast to coast, Canada's first professional women's soccer league is bringing the heat. 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
2: Get ready, Canada. It's time for another edition of That's Puzzling. Host Pia Chattopadhyay competes against one familiar voice and one clever listener in a battle of brain games devised by puzzle master Peter Brown. That's Puzzling, after the news.
3: This is CBC News. It is sunny at 19 degrees at the CBC in Northwest Calgary. 1 o'clock. Good afternoon. I'm Kenny Mason. Canada's unemployment rate is down to 6.4%, its lowest level in 2 years. Statistics Canada says 75,000 jobs were created nationally in July. In Calgary, the unemployment rate fell to 6.8% in July, down from 7.1% in June. Calgary Economic Development President and CEO Brad Perry says it's encouraging to see unemployment easing and full-time employment strengthening.
4: You saw like almost 16,000 new jobs on full-time employment, which for us is an indicator that says companies have more confidence in the economy. They're seeing more opportunity in the long term, so they're willing to bring in those full-time staff and so support the growth. So for us, it's kind of a leading indicator to suggest there's probably some positive momentum coming into the community again.
3: Perry says 66.8% of Calgarians are employed. That is the highest employment rate among major Canadian cities. A new ThinkHQ poll finds a majority of Albertans would vote in favor of banning new coal mines along Alberta's eastern slopes if that question was allowed onto a referendum ballot. The Waternock Coal petition, organized by Corb Lund, sought to stop new mines from opening. Elections Alberta ruled the petition fell short and would not be included as a question in the October 19th referendum. Lund is now seeking a judicial review to overturn that decision. ThinkHQ President Mark Henry says if that question went to a vote, it would likely be successful.
5: We got 52% of the sample saying that they would vote yes to banning coal.

0: coal mining in the Eastern Slopes versus 25% who say no. You know, you take that, you back out the undecideds, and on a decided vote basis, it's like 68-32.
1: Henry says 23% of respondents say they are undecided. The poll showed a majority support for a ban in Calgary and Edmonton. The online poll of 1,100 Albertans was conducted between July 16th and 21st, with a margin of error of plus or minus 2.9 percentage points, 19 times out of 20. The city of Calgary says batteries were involved in at least two landfill fires this week. Many fires chiefs, including Banff's Kerry Martins, are sounding the alarm about a rise in lithium-ion battery fires. The batteries are found in many everyday products. Martins says the fires can spread quickly, burn hotter, and produce dangerous smoke, which is getting new safety challenges for crews responding to them.
2: These occurrences are increasing, you know, for various reasons, but some of these are improper charging, where you charge them. You know, it's not a great idea to charge these on your bed or on your sofa, or even using the wrong charging devices, the wrong cables, things like that.
1: Martins recommends against improper charging, charging on soft surfaces, or using damaged or aftermarket batteries. Lacombe's only cinema is set to shutter its doors. The building on the local independent cinema was sold to a developer. Owner James Ferris says he cannot afford to open in a new location. Locals are disappointed, and some say the city does not offer much entertainment options, like Janice Talent.
3: It's just such a loss for the community because there's really nothing to do in Lacombe. And that's another thing. That's one thing we didn't have to travel for. And now we have to travel for it because it's gone. Well, if you can't provide those amenities, how are people supposed to shop local?
1: Its final show is set for September 6th. If you followed the Calgary Stampeders over the last 40 years, you might have heard Greg Peterson's name or his voice. It was recently announced that Peterson will be inducted into the Canadian Football Hall of Fame's media wing. Peterson played 9 seasons with the Stamps, winning a Grey Cup along the way. For the past 30 years, he's been a color commentator for the Stamps radio broadcasts. He says he's seen a lot of changes over that time.
4: It's just got more sophisticated. It's got more complicated. There's more coaches. There's more trainers. There's more equipment people. Everything's just bigger, but it is getting better. The entertainment quality in the CFL right now, all the games are pretty close. They're a lot more high scoring than they used to be. And I just find right now the CFL is very, very exciting to a sport for Canadians to watch.
1: After football, Peterson built a career as a lawyer and stayed active with the Calgary Amateur Football Association. The Hall of Fame ceremony takes place later this year near the Grey Cup. Angela Knight has a look at traffic.
5: Just west of Calgary on the Trans-Canada, crews are doing lots of interchange construction right around Range Road 33, so that's near Callaway Park. You will find some slowdowns today for eastbound drivers through that area. There are rotating lane closures, and the speed limit there is 80 kilometers per hour. If you see a traffic problem, please let me know. The number is 403-521-1010.
1: And in the forecast for Calgary, sunny today with local smoke, a high of 24 degrees. Clear, becoming partly cloudy overnight with local smoke, a low of 11. A mix of sun and cloud tomorrow with local smoke early in the morning and a high of 23. And Sunday, sunny and a high of 20 degrees. We'll be right back.

0: once a month on the Sunday Magazine, we take a breather from it all to have a little fun and put our brains to the test in a series of word games. And every Friday this summer, we're bringing you all of the action from our latest season. So here's how it works. I face off against a special guest as well as a super smart listener who earned the chance to play by answering our audience challenge. We play three rounds of games devised by our puzzle maestro, Peter Brown. And you can play at home. So let's get to it. Here's the February edition of That's Puzzling, which we played just a few days before the Milano Cortina Winter Olympics began.
1: For today's games, I highly recommend you have a pen and paper handy. They'll be helpful in all three rounds. Let us meet Pia's competitors for today. First, she represented Canada in long track speed skating at the 2010 and 2014 Olympics. It's Anastasia Bucis. Hello, Anastasia.
2: Hello, Peter. I am so happy to

0: be here. And I got to admit, I don't think I've been this nervous since Sochi 2014. So let's go. Let's go. We're buckle up.
1: Yep. Your entire career of competition has been building to this moment.
0: Exactly. And I might drop the ball.
1: Now, you have lived a moment that I'm just endlessly fascinated with. You have stood at the start of your 500-meter race. You've been training for this for 4 years. Everything's going to come down to the next 38 seconds. What goes through your mind in that moment?
0: Oh, what a... my heart's racing right now. You know what? My two experiences were very different from Vancouver and Sochi. And standing on the line in Sochi, I will just zoom out a little bit. I came out in opposition of Russia's anti-LGBTQ laws. And standing on that line, knowing that I live my values, knowing that I use my voice and I raise my hand when I felt as though I needed to, it was the greatest feeling I've ever felt. You know, it was such a surrender of, okay, whatever's going to happen, it's going to happen. But I know that I just stuck true to myself, and it felt like it was the first time I was truly authentic, and it was a really powerful moment. And I know there's going to be other moments like that for the athletes in Milano Cortina. And I mean, the Olympics, it reminds us that our similarities far outweigh our differences.
2: Oh,
0: it's
2: see,
0: beautiful.
2: Peter, told you I'd be crying. I'm crying at the Olympics. I'm crying sitting across the table from an Olympian. That's pretty magnificent.
0: Thank you.
1: What do you remember? You mentioned 2010 and 14. What do you remember of the actual race of the 30-some seconds? What was going through your mind?
0: Oh, Vancouver, I remember how loud it was in that oval. And I've heard that perhaps who we're playing against was actually in the oval when I was skating. So that's a nice little connection there. And in Sochi, I remember connecting with Clara Hughes right beforehand, and I had really struggled with a few things coming out, my mental health, just a few hurdles that were really tough to overcome. And she had said, just let yourself fly. Like, she was like, just go and like support and celebrate that you have this beautiful body that can go and skate around in a circle and just enjoy it. And I like literally thought that on the backstretch. I was like, just fly. Like, you're playing a sport right now. It was such a gift. Representing Canada, it's so cliche, but it's the highest honor.
2: Amazing.
1: Now, despite your protestations of being nervous right now, your manner on air is very easy and very relaxed. Did your athletic career help with that in any way?
0: Thanks, Betty. No. I looked easy and relaxed because maybe I don't know what I'm talking about. I'm kidding. I'm kidding. I love the Olympics and I've dedicated my life to it. But no, it's been such a gift, and speed skating has been the gift that's kept on giving in my life. It's brought all my dearest friends and people and so many lessons that I continue to try and hone in my new career. And I adore my home at CBC.
1: So are you ready to just let it fly today?
0: Let's let it fly, buddy.
1: All right. Our third contestant won their spot today by entering our listener challenge. We ask you to invent a word for the experience of getting super passionate about an Olympic sport you haven't thought about for 4 years. Our winning entry is...
3: Quadrenthusiasm.
1: Quadrenthusiasm. Very nice. That is our winning listener, Jonathan Waller in Vancouver. Hello and congratulations, Jonathan.
3: Thank you. I'm honored to be here.
1: Can we call you a quadrenthusiast?
3: Absolutely. Speed skating, ski cross, border cross. Love watching those sports at the Olympics. Don't have time to follow them the rest of the 4 years.
1: Now, you haven't competed at the Olympics, but you have you know where I'm going. You have an interesting history with the Canadian Olympian. Please tell us about that.
3: I did see Anastasia skate in Vancouver in 2010, technically in Richmond, and we were thrilled to go down there and watch the Canadians skate, and it was a lot of fun.
1: That's one of the stories. What's the other one?
3: Oh, the other one is that my best friend, since I was in grade one, won a silver medal for Canada at Nagano.
0: Who?
3: Her name's Leslie Redden. She was a goalie on the hockey team.
0: Of course. Legend. That's awesome.
1: Wow. So how far back do you go?
3: We were six.
2: Wow.
3: And back then we were going to get married. And she said that was fine as long as I stayed home and took care of the house because she was going to be playing in the NHL.
2: She said, wait a minute. She said that to you when she was six?
3: Yeah.
2: Wow.
1: What was it like watching her at those Olympics?
3: It was amazing to see her out there. I had watched her in the World Championships. I had seen her play in Vancouver on the pre-Olympic tour. But the Olympics is just another level.
1: And did you tell the story about the marriage plan to every single person you knew at the time?

0: Just about, yeah.
1: Anastasia, Pia, Jonathan, let's play That's Puzzling. We are starting today with a game called Minus Three. I'm going to give you a starting word. Then I will ask you to subtract one letter to make a new word. Then you'll subtract a letter from the new word to make an even shorter word. We do that three times, thus the minus three. So I'll give you an example. This is a round we played recently. If you want to use this as a warm-up, jump in and call out the answers. You won't get points, but you can get in your opponent's heads. So here's the example. If I started you off with the word tingle, and asked you to drop a letter from tingle to make a word that means a small amount of a color or feeling,
0: a tinge.
1: There you go, Jonathan. You would drop the L in tingle to make tinge. Then if I asked you to drop a letter from tinge to make a new word for the prong of a fork, the answer would be?
2: Tine.
1: Drop the G from tinge to make tine. And finally, if I challenge you to drop a letter from tine to make equal score in a game, the answer would be
0: tie.
1: You drop the T-N in tine. So the sequence there, tingle, tinge, tine, tie. Every correct word is worth half a point. You have 25 seconds. 25 is a lot of seconds. You could do like three quarters of Anastasia's race. If you hear this, then your time is up. Pia, home team goes first in this game.
2: Give
1: it a shake. Do your breathing.
2: Yeah, I'm just trying to think of like... pulling up to the line, getting ready to do my sport. Here I am.
1: Digging in.
2: Let it fly. I see Clara. He's this great big smile just saying, let it fly. Chattapadai.
3: Let it fly, Chattapadai.
2: Yeah.
3: Love it.
2: Okay, here we go.
1: It even rhymes. You're made for this. Pia, your starting word is sprout. S-P-R-O-U-T. Drop a letter from sprout to get a word for a pipe that carries rainwater.
2: Spout.
1: Drop a letter from spout to get observe or notice.
2: Observe or notice. Spot.
1: Drop a letter from spot to get marijuana.
2: Pot.
1: There it is. No extra points for singing it, but you did very well there.
3: That was unbelievable.
2: Was it?
3: That was so fast. That had to be a world record.
1: I find Pia is either going to get it right away or not today. That's generally how it goes.
2: Here's what I know. Jonathan is a sports enthusiast and has watched the Olympics, so he's in. And Anastasia, of course, knows enormous amounts of pressure. So I am just doing my best to keep up. So I knew I had to, like, low-key, totally lock in just now.
1: You low-key locked in. Well done. Pia, you get the full point and a half there for minus three.
0: No bonus points for using the Gen Z slang there.
2: The low-key? Nice pickup there, Jonathan.
1: Just cool points, and that's all we really care about, as you can tell. Anastasia, you're up next.
3: Oh, dear.
1: You're at the starting line.
3: Mm-hmm.
1: Your word is bridge.
3: Bridge.
1: B-R-I-D-G-E. Drop a letter from bridge to make a word that means someone who's getting married.
3: Bride.
1: Drop a letter from bride to get travel on a bike.
3: Ride.
1: Drop a letter from ride to get remove or relieve.
3: Rid.
1: So easy and fast, Anastasia.
3: Oh, we got ourselves a ball game.
1: Uh-huh. You are in the Pia zone there.
3: Uh-huh. Well.
1: Jonathan, your starting word is manage, M-A-N-A-G-E. Drop a letter from manage to get a skin disease in dogs.
0: Mange.
1: Drop a letter from mange to get a horse's hair.
0: Mane.
1: Drop a letter from mane to get an adult male human.
0: Man.
1: You did it at the same speed.
2: No,
1: but
2: we did
1: you
2: it
1: were
2: faster.
1: Also...
2: Faster.
1: Yeah.
2: Faster.
1: I think the speed was the same, but his manner was very chill.
3: Very calm.
1: He just kind of laid out, mane, of course I have this. So, the score thus far, everyone got everything for 1.5 points. We have a game. How's everyone feeling at this point?
2: Yeah, after the first heat, we're all advancing.
3: We all qualified.
0: I'm good.
1: You've all come out of the repechage. I know that's a summer thing, but I'm so proud I know that word. So
0: it is one of the coolest words in sports.
3: It is.
1: I couldn't spell it to save my life. So, with the score tied 1.5, 1.5, 1.5, we turn to our second round. Today we are playing The Missing Link. In this round, I'm going to give you three words. Those words all connect to a fourth word. We're looking for the missing word that the other three all connect with. Here's your example. If I gave you the words rain, R-A-I-N, rain, tie, and cross, the word they all connect with is bow. rainbow, bow tie, crossbow. Now, you'll notice that the bow went after rain and cross, rainbow, crossbow, but before tie in bow tie. So it can go before or after. Again, I'm going to give you three words. Tell me what fourth word connects with all of them. And there is a hint available. Quite often in this round, the hint really helps. These are worth 2 points. Are we back in the starting blocks?
3: Can I get the hint now?
1: Yeah. Jonathan, you're up first. Your three words are round, manners, and tennis. Round.
0: Round, manners, and tennis.
1: What missing word do they
0: have? Ball. Round tennis. Tennis net. Ooh, this is a tough one. Can I get the hint?
1: You sure can. When you think of round, think of King Arthur or the traitors. Someone got it.
0: In that case, it must be table.
1: Yes,
3: I think Jonathan got it.
0: Table manners and table tennis.
1: That is exactly right, Jonathan. Round table, table manners, table tennis. Was that little grunt from Pia who got it?
2: No, I had it. This one I had right out of the gate. So I was hoping that Jonathan wouldn't get it, but he did.
1: I think he felt you wishing that. I think he felt it. Jonathan
0: has it all the way from here.
1: All right, let's see if you get this one, Pia.
2: Okay. Oh, I'm up. Okay.
1: Hint is available. Your three words are watch, door, and sign, S-I-G-N.
2: Stop.
1: That took no time at all, Pia.
0: Wow.
1: Stop is correct. Stopwatch, door stop, stop sign. Pia, you exploded.
2: How that happened? This sometimes happens. It was like I heard the word watch, bang, in my head, stopwatch. And then I was like, okay, if it attaches to the other two stuff, that's why it was so quick, because I got it right off of the watch.
1: We're just checking, because that might have been an illegally fast start. You might have even jumped in there.
3: It was a full start, really. Yeah. Yeah. So I'm glad we're pointing that out. That was unbelievable.
1: That was really fast. Like, Pia, you have impressed me many times.
2: I'm trying to stay with our Olympics theme, because in the Olympics, of course, some sports work in seconds, but some work in increments that are less than a second.
1: Yeah, so, you answered that in 0.00013 seconds. Right. So well played. All right. Over to you, Anastasia. No pressure.
3: Hint is available. There's a lot of pressure. All right.
1: Your words are hall, H-A-L-L, car, and swimming.
3: Hall, car,
1: and swimming.
3: Pool hall, pool, carpool, and swimming pool. Holy moly. That's like a real exam. I feel like I'm back in like grade 12 right now.
2: Isn't it funny how you do things and you go like, hall pool. Yes, it's a hall pool. And you're like, no, that's not a thing.
3: The Legion.
1: I like Anastasia, that once you heard yourself say it, you were astonished.
3: Wow.
1: Who is this impressive person saying the right answer? It's me. Well, so far, we have a perfect game. Pia has 3.5. Anastasia has 3.5. Jonathan has 3.5. We turn now to our dramatic final round. Again, we are playing The Missing Link. This is a different version of The Missing Link. I'm going to give you three words again, but this time you are not looking for that kind of single word that connects with all of them, like hall or stop. These three words have something else in common. So, for instance, if the clue was parliament, flock, and murder, those are all words for groups of birds. A parliament of owls, a flock of seagulls, and a murder of crows. These are worth 2 points. A hint is available. Possible steals. I think this round is harder, but let's find out. We start with Anastasia. Your words are autumn, west, and Ringo.
3: Ringo?
1: Yes.
3: Are these all types of Beatles? Can I get a hint? Please.
1: What was the nickname of the band Ringo was in?
3: The band Ringo was in was the Beatles. Four. They all have four things.
1: Absolutely right.
3: I was born in 1989, and I am so proud of myself right now. I didn't live through their heyday, but I feel really connected to the Fab Four right now.
2: Oh, wow.
1: Absolutely right, Anastasia. You crushed.
2: Even when you said Fab Four, I'm like, I don't get how, because I was thinking Kanye West, and then so I couldn't, like, West is a direction. Oh, that was great.
1: This is a harder, more lateral thinking kind of round. Yes, Anastasia, they're all parts of a group of four. Autumn is one of the four seasons, West is one of the four compass points, and Ringo is one of the Fab Four, the Beatles. Well played, putting the pressure.

0: on the other competitors.
1: Thank you, Peter.
0: Let's go to Pia next.
2: Oh, I go next. Oh, wow. Yep. I was just thinking how you sort of took a dig, possibly at me, Peter. Probably at me.
0: When was that?
2: Well, just now when you said to Anastasia, then you said this round's more about lateral thinking. And I thought, I'm a linear thinker, Peter. So this is...
0: You do well in this round, too, to be fair.
2: I'm still mesmerized by that first question.
0: All right. Still very different challenge in this one. You do have to write these words down to get this.
2: Oh, no.
0: Well, you'll see.
2: Oh, gosh. Okay.
0: This will be, once you see it, it's easy. Your words are cigarette.
2: Oh, cigarette. Yep.
0: Grandparent.
2: Grandparent.
0: And square.
2: Hi, Mom and Dad. Hello, grandparents. Square.
0: Shout out. And square. You can shout out to me on square.
2: Cigarette butt? Grandparent butt? That doesn't work.
0: No, we're not doing that game.
2: Oh, no.
0: This has nothing to do with what the words mean.
2: Oh, yeah.
0: There's something happening in all those words. There's something in all those words. That's happening in all three.
2: Should I look at the words as
0: yes,
2: I've written
0: you
2: them down?
0: Should.
2: Okay, that's not my hint, but I'm going with it. Cigarette. Grandparent is two words. They both all have Q. No, cigarette doesn't have a Q in it. Shoot.
0: You started down the right path, say that.
2: I can never remember what I say. They all had Qs in it. Before that, I said they...
0: You said they all have. What do they all have?
2: I don't know. Give me a Q in it.
0: They all have the same small word inside them.
2: Ran, ret, pair, parent, a small word.
0: Ica. It's most obvious in square.
2: Square.
0: Oh, I think Anastasia just got it.
1: I got it, and I know you got it, girl.
2: Okay, wait, so they all have, say the pint once more, Peter?
0: What's this? There's a small word inside all of them. Can you find a small word?
2: A-R-E?
0: That is correct.
2: What?
0: They all
1: the
0: have the word A-R-E in them, cigarette. Grandparent and square all contain the letters A-R-E. So here's where we stand. Pia has 5.5. Anastasia has 5.5. Jonathan, if he gets this right, will force a three-way tie. If he gets it wrong, someone else could steal and win. And if everyone gets it wrong, we're going into a two-way tiebreaker. There's a lot on the line here. This goes to Jonathan. Your words are kiss, K-I-S-S. 10 and incorrect. Kiss.
3: Kiss.
0: 10 and incorrect.
3: I think I need the hint here.
0: Okay. A teacher marking a test would write what beside an incorrect answer?
3: Yeah, they would all be represented by the letter X.
0: That is it.
1: Boom!
0: X stands for kiss in texts. The Roman numeral for 10 is X, and X is incorrect. Wow. Here's where we are right now.
2: Wait, would you have gotten that, Anastasia?
1: No. Jonathan, big ups to you. That was...
2: Yeah.
3: Thank you.
1: That was really good.
0: It was
3: not just texts, Peter. My grandparents back in the early 70s or in the 70s used to sign their letters with XOXO.
2: XOXO?
0: You got the full XO. Did you get... Was it XOX or was it XOXO?
3: XOXO, I believe.
0: Oh. So everyone has been perfect through three rounds. So we are going to a sudden death tiebreaker.
1: Oh, dear.
0: This is for all the marbles. So if you think you have the right answer, shout out your name. So if Jonathan, if you have it, say Jonathan. And Anastasia, okay. If you have it, say Jonathan. No, say Anastasia. And Pia, if you have it, you've played this before. You say your name.
2: Yeah.
0: So this is going to be like the first version of this we played. We're looking for another linking word like bow and crossbow, bow tie and rainbow. Okay.
2: Okay.
0: You're looking for a word that connects with all three of the clue words. Say your name if you have it. Your three words.
2: Ooh, can I just wait. We're standing at the line. I'm doing those neck. You know how athletes, you guys do
1: you
2: that, right?
1: Shake it out.
2: Do the neck moves.
0: Let it fly.
2: Let it fly.
1: My palms are genuinely sweating right now.
2: She's doing some really cool moves in here. I'm just buying us time so we can all calm our nerves.
0: We take you now to the puzzle venue for the dramatic finish.
2: The repêchage puzzle venue.
0: So, we're looking for the word that connects these three like crossbow, bow tie, rainbow. Your words are, here they come, money, speak, and street.
2: Pia.
0: What is it, Pia?
2: Easy.
0: It is easy. Easy money. Speak easy. Easy street.
3: Well done.
1: Let it fly. Chattopadi.
0: And so, despite everyone claiming they were no good at this, this was an excellent round. Mm. Pia, you are now being interviewed on CBC. What was it
2: by
0: like,
2: Anastasia?
0: The moment?
2: I'm in the mix zone.
0: Oh, yeah, let's do that. Yeah.
2: I'm in the mix zone.

0: Anastasia, what do you say to Pia as she walks off?
1: Congratulations, Pia. You honestly, I mean, you delivered when it mattered most. What was going through your head?
2: Oof, I don't, you know, honestly, once an Olympian, wonderful woman, I heard her say some advice she got when she was standing on the line. She said, let it fly. And so that's what I was channeling. Oh, wow. I want my bouquet.
1: Well, you deserve it, though, because I know, I mean, all the hopes of Saskatchewan were really on your shoulders.
2: Yes.
1: Like, what would you like to say to Saskatoon? Because they have done so much for you.
2: You know what? This is Saskatchewan, small province, represented very well, though, in Olympics. And I think of the ones that came before me, the Sandra Schmirlers, the Katrina LeMay Doan, and others. And just, you know, I don't know them personally, but they all seem like great women, like just great women outside of being great athletes. And so I stand on their shoulders in this moment. It's beautiful.
0: What a glorious note to end on. Let's thank our competitors. Jonathan, thank you for joining us. That was great.
3: Thank you. It was a lot of fun.
0: Anastasia, thank you for joining us.
1: Thank you so much. And thanks to Jonathan, too. This was a blast.
0: This has been That's Puzzling.
2: Thank you, Peter. We'll bring you the next round of That's Puzzling next Friday at 1 p.m., 1:30 in Newfoundland and parts of Labrador. You can also catch up on games you missed or play along again at cbc.ca/Sunday. 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Now, do you think you have what it takes to enter the Puzzle Dome? We are looking for someone to play along with us on air when we kick off a new season of That's Puzzling in September. To put your name in contention, we invite you to take on our listener challenge. 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Maybe a cold drink and the sights and sounds of a baseball game. 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Please put That's Puzzling in the subject line and include your phone number. You have until the end of the day on Sunday, August 9th, to submit your creation. The winner is going to join us in September and receive a Sunday magazine coffee mug or notebook. I'm Pia Chattopadhyay. Thank you for lending us your ear here on That's Puzzling.

0: This is a CBC News update. It is partly cloudy and 20 degrees at the CBC in Northwest Calgary. 1:30. Good afternoon. I'm Kenny Mason. Statistics Canada is reporting 75,000 jobs were created in July. That pushed the country's unemployment rate down to 6.4%, its lowest level in 2 years. In Calgary, unemployment fell to 6.8% in July, down from 7.1% in June. Calgary Economic Development President and CEO Brad Perry says the city's unemployment rate at nearly 67% continues to be the highest among major Canadian cities.
1: We've been leading the country on the labor force participation rate for a long time. And to me, that's another signal that says, yeah, you know what, we've got some stuff happening and there's that opportunity and optimism for long-term employment here.
0: Perry says it's encouraging to see unemployment easing and full-time employment strengthening. Former Calgary Stampeders safety Greg Peterson is being inducted into the Canadian Football Hall of Fame's media wing. Peterson played 9 seasons with the Stamps, winning a Grey Cup along the way. For the past 30 years, he's been a color commentator on the Stamps radio broadcasts.
2: I played safety. I backing up and I watched plays develop in front of me. And I reacted to them, you know, physically. Now I'm upstairs watching plays develop below me, and I'm speaking about them. So that being an ex-player was kind of the best way I could, because I did that as a safety, and now I'm doing the same thing as a color analyst.
0: The Hall of Fame ceremony takes place later this year near the Grey Cup. In the forecast, smoky in Calgary and 24 today.

0: well-eared and well-worn. This is the first show at full capacity happening at the Schenckman Center since March 15, 2020. Big round of applause for the Schenckman and a lot of our volunteers here and ushers. It's their first time back, so welcome back to all of them. We're not only super grateful to all of you for holding on to your tickets and enthusiastically coming up, but all these comedians, it broke our heart every 5 months to be like, remember that show we booked you for? No. Pushed back. So they are all here, the same lineup that we had back in March 2020, and we're very, very happy to have them. Yeah. I think these are people, you are fans of a lot of these comedians, and they're here. It's going to be absolutely wonderful. So, let's start our show. You guys you feel warmed up. You feel like the exact right attitude for people coming back into the public eye. This first comedian is a local Ottawa favorite. He worked for 10 years as a writer on the Mercer Report. I know you're going to love him. Rick Curry, everybody.
1: Thank you, folks. Thanks, everybody. Yeah, it's me, Rick. All the way from Green Bank Road. Yeah. Yeah. That's in the west end of Ottawa. Now I'm in the east end of Ottawa. I'm on tour. Yeah. This is as good as it gets. Nice. Yeah, so I'm Rick. My pronouns are he and him. My adjectives are large and bald. My adverbs are slowly and hungrily. That's me. So hey, did you get into the Olympics that were going on? That was something. Hey, in Beijing, very good outing for Canada, right? There was a girl from Ottawa who won three medals, right? One of each, bronze, silver, and gold in speed skating. That was great. Women's hockey, the Canadian women's hockey team got a gold. Yeah, it was very exciting, yeah. I was watching it. I was getting so hyped up at home. I got so jacked up. I went out. I covered my car in Canadian flags, right? And I was driving around like, beep, beep, hey, we won. Hey, beep, beep, we got the gold. Beep, beep. You know? Boy, I'll tell you, people in Ottawa were not into the Olympics. Yeah. Coming out, flipping me the bird. Yeah, screw you, buddy. You know, put the speed skating, didn't you? Oh, that was wild. What happened here in Ottawa with all those trucks? Hey, people are getting down on Ottawa for that, right? They're saying, well, how could they even let those trucks come in the first place, right? How could they even let them come downtown and take over like that, right? Because I don't know. For me, it just shows what a nice city we live in, right? What a quaint town, right? Because for a week beforehand, right, it was all building up. You could see it on the news or on social media, right? They're like, we're coming to Ottawa. We got 10,000 trucks and we're rolling down the Trans-Canada and we're coming up the 401 and we're going to take over the capital, right? And everybody in Ottawa is like, oh, we're going to have company. Send them up the parkway. It's pretty by the river. Unbelievable. What a town. Right? And now, like in hindsight, like what was it even all about, right? You know, pretty much everyone, like all the provinces have lifted the restrictions now, right? Like right across, well, some they're doing it in piecemeal, right? Like Quebec, they're going a little more slowly, right? A little bit reluctantly. Right, Quebec, they went heavy on the vaccine mandates, right? On the passports, right? Well, Quebec's been waiting 155 years to have a passport, right? So you can't blame them. Finally, hey, we come to Quebec, you need the passport.

But, I don't know. Like even if you don't agree with the methods, right, you got to understand the frustrations, right? Nobody likes the way things have been, right? There's been so many weird things happening, right? Like, we've had hockey games, NHL games played in front of completely empty stadiums. Right? That's weird, right? You're just watching it on TV, you're thinking, I know it's hockey, but it seems so much like curling. Everything's been canceled. So many things have been canceled, right? I don't know if you remember last spring, right? The Tulip Festival was canceled. Yeah. Tremendous disappointment. Everybody in Ottawa, not the tulips. That's the most fun you can have in Ottawa, isn't it? Just strolling along the canal. Oh, there's some yellow ones. There's some pink ones. There's some yellow ones with pink inside. Oh, my God. Oh my heart. But yeah, last year they had to say no tulip festival this year, right? But that was like the wild thing about that is the tulips were already planted, right? They were already growing, right? But they had to have people all standing along the canal just saying, "Don't look, don't. These tulips are not for you. All right, just go home." These tulips are canceled. Weird. But, yeah, I don't know. I shouldn't hack on the tulips, eh? They're a nice thing, right? Like, you all know the story, right? They're a gift from the Dutch, right? How Canada liberated Holland in Second World War, and now, 77 years later, they just keep sending tulips. It's like, it's okay. Been a long time now, you know. They're like, no, the tulips is good. So, I don't know. It's a nice gift. It's a nice gesture, for sure, right? But at the same time, you know, I've been to Amsterdam. They could do a little better, right? But yeah, no, and I'm not going to make fun of old people either, right? Because I'm quickly becoming one myself, right? It sneaks up on you, right? Like people say, it's just a number. It's how you feel inside. I'll tell you, you can feel as young as you want inside, right? You get into your 50s, suddenly the rest of the world just starts treating you like an old guy anyways, right? Like, I got this for the first time in my life today, right? Like, I went to the barber, I got it, you know, all cleaned up for the big show today, right? You know? Thank you. But this happened. Like, the barber, he leaned right around to the front. He says, "So, you want me to do your eyebrows?" Okay. Never really thought about it, but I guess they're obviously a problem. I don't know. I didn't know what to say. I wish I was quicker, right? I wish I was like, actually, if you don't mind, trying to grow them out into a comb up. About 3 years away from having bangs again. That's Yeah, and when you're younger, right, like everybody of authority or in a position of respect, right, they're always older than you, right? But now I've got a new doctor. Right? He's 35 years old. Yeah, he's like 20 years younger than me, right? He says to me, do you know what cholesterol can do to your bloodstream? No.

Name all the members of Rush. I think we're even. And as I get older, everybody around me is getting older, right? Like my daughters, right? There used to be these sweet little cute little things, right? Now they're 16 and 17 years old. Yeah, teenagers, right? 1 year apart, right? They've been that way their whole lives, right? 16 and 17. And they're beautiful, right? That's the thing, right? It's a father's worst nightmare, right? Beautiful teenage daughters, right? You hope for one ugly one, but no. They're gorgeous and they're straight. It's a disaster, you know? So people say to me, like, well, what are you going to do when the boys come around? Like, how are you going to keep the boys away? And I'm thinking about it, and really, you know, when I think about it, like, when I grew up, I had two sisters, no brothers. Right? Now I'm older, I have two daughters, no sons. Right? Like, I don't know how I'd react if suddenly there was another male in the house. Hello. Would you like to build a tree house with me? Maybe play some Hot Wheels? Yeah, I mean, there was my dad, right? Like when I was growing up, there was one other guy, my dad. He was a good dad, right? Like he coached the hockey team, right? He'd sign me up for basketball and coached. No, I'm just kidding. He'd sign me up for hockey and he'd coach the team and he'd be there on the bench, you know, work the corners, get in there and work the corners, you know. And but now he's like super old, right? So I go down to the retirement home and I coach the bingo, right? Get into the corners, don't forget, get the corners. So just it makes you realize why camping's been such a huge thing recently, right? Like, just there's so much to just get away from, right? Right? Like, I love camping, right? But I've got a tip for you, though. If you go camping, right? Like, if you go up north, right, and you've got a dog that's like a city dog, right, or even a suburban dog, right? Don't bring that dog up to the woods with you. Okay? That messes with their heads, right? Like, I brought my dog straight out of Nepean, right? Like, right up to Temagami, right? My dog spent an hour barking at his own echo. Does that sound a little off to you? He's sitting out on a rock, you know, just...

What are you doing? There's a dog on that cliff trying to talk him down. He's a dumb dog. Like, I don't know what kind of dog he is. He's all mixed up, different breeds, right? But he's mixed up with different breeds of dumb dog, right? Like, I think he's got Doberman in him, or maybe Boxer, right? Like, all I know is I took him to the vet. And the vet said, hey, he's a great dog. Bring him back sometime. We'll chop his tail off for you. Forget it. I'm not going to chop my dog's tail off, right? I thought that was cruel, right? Especially since I just got his tongue pierced. I know people think that's cruel, I know, but when that dog licks himself, that's a happy dog. So anyways, well, this has been so much fun. I'm so glad we can come out and do these things again, you know, like, yeah, it's great. Yeah, thank you for coming out and being such a great crowd. And I want to get some corporate shows going again. I used to do corporate shows. The last one I did was an Air Canada golf tournament. Yeah, it was terrible. By the third hole, everyone lost their bag. You know, but I hope to do that again. And I think I've got a new thing, you know, going forward. I'm gonna

0: I start renting myself out to bachelorette parties. Yeah, I don't know what I'll get for that, but I've got a great shtick. What I'll do is I'm going to... That came out wrong. I've got a great act. What I'll do is I'll dress up as like an Ottawa police officer and then just not show up. That's my thing. Thank you very much, folks. Take care. Have a good one.
1: That's Rick Curry, everybody. Rick Curry.
2: Yeah, here I am. Here I am. All right. Good stuff. Good dog visual in there also. That's going to stay in my mind for a little while. This next comedian I'm going to bring up, she has performed at festivals all over this country, Just for Laughs a number of times, and Ottawa Life magazine voted her one of the most influential people in the capital. I know you're going to have a great time in her very, very capable hands. Everybody, it's Jen Grant!

gosh. It's so good to be here. We're doing it. We're living life, you guys. We're here. Oh. I'm so sick of the mask. I love that you guys are doing it, though. It's responsible. We need to do it, right? But don't you hate it? Aren't you looking forward to not wearing it? I can't wait. But I did find a silver lining to wearing a mask. I went in to buy a bottle of wine. I got ID'd. Oh, yeah. ID'd, you guys. ID'd. I haven't been ID'd in so long, I didn't even know what he meant. I'm not even kidding. He was like, can I see some ID? I was like, why? He's like, I need to see so you can buy that wine. I go, what do you mean? He goes, so I know you're old enough to buy that wine. I go, oh, my God. Really? Really? Really? Like, do you actually mean that? He goes, I don't need to see it anymore. I clearly made your day. Yeah, he did. It was amazing. I recommend try it just for the next little bit that we have to wear it. But that's when I realized, what a way to find out I look really young with half my face covered. Who knew? Specifically this bottom half. I don't know what's going on down here. Fresh as daisies up in the top half. Woo! Down here, blah, don't look at it. I'm glad this is on radio, because, oh, no. You know, it made me realize, okay, that society always says that men age better than women. Yeah, half of you have beards. You're hiding all that saggy skin under there. Yeah, so I have a plan when I become a very old woman. And I have one of those moles, you know those moles on your chin? I'm not going to pluck that hair, no. No, I'm going to let it grow. I'm going to put Rogaine on it. Really get some good thick chin whiskers, you know what I mean? And then I'm going to comb it up. Some men do a comb over, I'm going to do a comb up. I'm going to look so young. I can't wait. Thank you. Two claps on that one. Three. Okay. I'm not counting, but I appreciate it. It's been through a hard time lately, so. It has been a very difficult 2 years, but one really good thing happened to me. I got engaged. Yeah. Very exciting. Yeah, it's we've been together 12 years, so it's about time. 12 years. That, I know, that's a really long time. People are like, were you expecting it? And I was like, well, in 12 years, you expect it many times. I can't tell you. Like, we'd be like, oh my God, we're going to a really nice restaurant. Like, this one's extra nice. It's gonna happen. No, no. Oh my God, we're in Mexico. He like planned a picnic. He never does that. This is going to be so exciting. We're on the beach. It's perfect. We're going to... No, no. You know what surprised me the most was my reaction when he did it. I thought I would be really cool when he proposed because we've been together so long, right? I thought I'd be like, yeah, obviously, bro. You know what I mean? Like, we're so comfortable. I'd be like, yeah, totally. But I did that classic thing that women do in movies. I couldn't believe it. I put my hand over my mouth and I was like, oh my God. Oh my God. And it's not that I was overwhelmed romantically. It's just when he dropped to his knees, I thought he was having a heart attack. I was like, oh my God, he's buckling. Turns out when you wait a dozen years for someone to propose, when they drop to their knees, you're actually concerned about their health. So now that's our story. How did he propose? Well, I called 911. Pretty great. After that many years, you get really comfortable, right? You get super comfortable. In fact, the last time we FaceTimed, he had to pee, and he brought me into the bathroom with him. Oh, so we're doing that now. Okay. That's our level. Okay. It was kind of weird. Like, I don't think Steve Jobs had that in mind when he invented FaceTime. Like, that... This incredible technology, like, I don't think it was like, oh, one day couples are going to urinate simultaneously coast to coast, you know? But it did give a whole new meaning to live streaming.

Yeah, so a long time to be together. We're very comfortable, but he still is romantic. He wants to get a tattoo of my name on his arm, which is very, that's permanent, you know. You guys know what tattoos are, right? Yeah. Sounds romantic, because it's forever, tattoo, very. But my name's Jennifer, so it's not that. You know what I mean? You see where I'm going with? It's so common, you know what I mean? Jennifer, there's so many Jennifer. If we broke up, what's the worst that's going to happen? You just date out of the pool of Jennifers, you know what I mean? Just swipe right to all Jennifers. So I got him to put my social insurance number on there. I'm always embarrassing myself. I find life very embarrassing, don't you? I find it very embarrassing. The other day I was in Bath & Body Works, you know, that candle store. And I said to my friend, I was like, oh my God, this one smells like Fireball. And she's like, Jen, that's cinnamon. That's a good point. Yeah, we really do have to stay off our phones. I'll give you an example. Sometimes we just need to leave them at home, right? I was at a funeral, not to bring the room down, but I was at the funeral, and I was sitting next to my aunt, and during this very sad eulogy, her phone went off. I know, she didn't know it was on, so all of a sudden, in the middle of the sad eulogy, all we heard was, "Feels like the first time." She freaks out, right? She's so embarrassed. She's like purple. Like she's blushing that bad. She's trying to find her phone in her purse. She finally finds it and she turns it off, gets it quiet, puts it back in her purse. Guess what happens after? It goes off again. Feels like the first time. I'm like, it's definitely the second time. Well, could have been worse though. Could have been another one bites the dust. Could have been Adele, hello, you know? Hello from the other side. Oh man, it is really, this is awesome to be here. I grew up in Ottawa. Yeah. Yeah. I now live in Quebec. Oh, I thought you were going to go, boo. Yeah, I now live in Quebec, and it's really weird to grow up in Ottawa and be a Quebec driver. You know what I'm talking about. In Ottawa, I got trained as a young age to hate Quebec drivers. Anytime someone would cut us off, my parents would be like, oh, Quebec driver, every single time. So now I am a Quebec driver. It's amazing, actually. I don't care. I'm like, I don't care. People honk at me, I'm like, look at the plates, what do you expect? Je me souviens, you know?

0: I actually love French, though. Like, and now I have an appreciation for it. I think it's a beautiful... There's a lot of French people here, right? I love... I think French is beautiful. It's way more beautiful than English. I do. I really think that. Because you go to a party and a French guy says, I have joie de vivre. You're like, ooh la la. Yeah, you do. An English guy at a party says the same thing. Doesn't sound as good. It's like, I have joy for life. You're like, who brought the friggin' weirdo? Good for you. Thank you so much, you guys.
1: That was Jen Grant, recorded at the Schenkman Arts Center in Ottawa in March of 2022. And if you want to attend a live taping in the near future, and you live in the Maritimes, and you can get out to Cape Breton, then guess what? You're in luck. I know that's a lot of ifs, but it'll be worth it. Laugh Out Loud is going to be part of the Cape Breton Comedy Festival on Wednesday, August 19th for a show at the Inverary Resort in Bedeck. We're featuring some very funny people, Chris Halef, Clifton Cremo, Dan Hendricken, Luba Magnus, Nick Beaton, and from Because News, Gavin Crawford. And cbc.ca/laughoutloud is where you need to go to get all the details and to reserve your seats now. And that is it for our show. My thanks today to the Schenkman Arts Center, recording engineers Conrad Hijazi and Hannah Barker, and a special thanks to my producer, Lee Pitts. And thank you for listening to Laugh Out Loud in the Summer. I'm Ali Hassan. I'll see you back here real soon.
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8: Georgia Harmer has an illustrious Canadian folk music heritage. 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Hear her make her own statement as a singer-songwriter at the Great Hall in Toronto. 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
9: This is CBC News. It is hazy in 20 degrees at the CBC in Northwest Calgary at 2 o'clock. Good afternoon, I'm Kenny Mason. Canada is prepared to put American booze back on the shelves and meet some other U.S. demands in the latest round of trade talks aimed at heading off a new round of tariffs. But Ottawa also has demands of its own. CBC News has learned of some of the details about what is on the table. CBC's Kate McKenna has more.
10: The serious senior in-person negotiations are happening in Washington.
11: Flavio Volpe is on Canada's Advisory Committee on Canada-U.S. Economic Relations. He says this could be the chance to reset the relationship with the U.S.
10: Now, of course, the President of the United States has to agree, but he's shown with his most senior officials sitting down face-to-face in a frequent cadence with ours that they are more than entertaining that.
11: CBC News has learned some of the details of what's being discussed in trade negotiations. Canada is looking for the U.S. to drop new 50% tariffs and get some relief from tariffs on industries like steel, aluminum, auto, and lumber. In exchange, it would drop retaliatory measures like the American booze ban and provincial rules that make it harder for U.S. companies to work in Canada. Whether this will be enough remains to be seen. Kate McKenna, CBC News, Ottawa.
9: A new ThinkHQ poll finds a majority of Albertans would vote in favor of banning new coal mines along Alberta's eastern slopes if that question was allowed onto a referendum ballot. As the CBC's Rick Donkers reports, a new mine ban is most popular in Alberta's urban center.
12: When you put the question that group was trying to get added to the ballot for the referendum, the numbers are 2-1. Now there's a fairly high undecided.
13: Corb Lund's Water Not Coal petition sought to stop new mines from opening. Elections Alberta ruled the petition fell short of the required verified signatures and would not be included as a question in the October 19th referendum. Lund is now seeking a judicial review to overturn that decision. ThinkHQ's Mark Henry says if that question went to a vote, it would likely be successful.
12: We got 52% of the sample saying that they would vote yes versus 25% saying no. It's pretty resounding.
13: Henry says a majority of voters

0: In Calgary and Edmonton support a new mine ban, while Central Alberta respondents oppose mining restrictions. When looking at party affiliations, 85% of NDP supporters favor a ban, while UCP voters are very much split.
1: It's an issue that unites NDP voters and it divides UCP voters.
0: Rick Donker, CBC News, Calgary.
2: The online poll of 1,100 Albertans was conducted between July 16th and 21st with a margin of error of plus or minus 2.9 percentage points, 19 times out of 20. Banff's fire chief is sounding the alarm about the rise in lithium-ion battery fires. Those fires can spread quickly, produce dangerous smoke, and create new safety challenges for crews responding to them. Kerry Martins is Banff's fire chief and is a board member of the Canadian Association of Fire Chiefs. She says lithium-ion fires burn differently than traditional fires.
3: These fires burn hotter, they burn more quickly, and that happens if the battery is damaged, or sometimes these batteries start to fail at the end of their life. Once a cell in these batteries is damaged and starts to heat up, the hot gases can impact the adjacent cells in the battery, causing the whole battery to ignite quite quickly.
2: The city of Calgary says batteries were involved in at least two landfill fires this week. And Lacombe's only cinema is set to shutter its doors. CBC's Lena Alsadi has more.
4: And then when I saw it on Facebook, I was just like, really? Another thing gone in Lacombe.
5: Janice Townend is sad to hear what she calls Lacombe's entertainment is leaving after the building of the local independent cinema was sold to a developer.
6: He offered me to buy it, but it's too much money. I can't afford it. But the new owner, he's a development and he doesn't want a movie theater.
5: Cinema owner Jamal Ferris says he cannot afford to open in a new location.
6: If I got a good rent to stay, I stay all my life. And I don't want to go bankrupt.
5: Sonia Yokota-William is the director of the Network of Independent Canadian Exhibitors, speaking on the importance of theater spaces in places like Lacombe.
7: And so if you don't have a landlord that really understands and is committed to the kind of value that a cinema can bring, you know, outside of just purely economic, then you're always kind of waiting on tenterhooks and not sure on the future of your business.
5: The cinema's final show is September 6th. Lena Alsadi, CBC News. Red Deer.
2: Jenny Howe has a look at traffic.
8: In the northeast, there is a collision involving a pedestrian going south on 36th Street at 8th Avenue. This is blocking the right-hand lane, causing some minor delays in the area. You can let me know about any other problems on the roads at star or pound 1010.
2: And in the forecast for Calgary, sunny but smoky today and a high of 24 degrees.
9: 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I'm Odario Williams. Coming on stage at the Great Hall in Toronto is singer-songwriter Georgia Harmer. She's on her first headlining tour across Canada in support of her second full-length record, Eye of the Storm. Well, Georgia Harmer is going to perform most of the tracks off Eye of the Storm, but first an older tune. Here's Top Down.

Hey CBC Music, I'm Georgia Harmer and you're listening to CBC Music Live. Eye of the Storm came from a collection of songs that I had written over the course of a few years, and I really wanted to capture how they felt in their rawest form, but also with people in a room all together playing. I wanted to sound very natural and very like warm and real and human.

0: You just heard Georgia Harmer perform Farmhouse. It's off her latest record, Eye of the Storm. I'm Odario Williams. 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
1: Whoa. You guys. You came. Thank you. I love you all so much. Even if I don't know you, I love you so much.

That's Georgia Harmer with Talamanca off her 2022 debut album, Stay in Touch. Now, Georgia Harmer is the niece of Sarah Harmer and the daughter of Mary Harmer and Gord Tuff. They're former members of the band Weeping Tile. I remember that band. Well,

0: Howard Tough plays guitar for Sarah Harmer and Kathleen Edwards. It's a family affair over there. I'm Odario Williams. 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
1: How are you all? Good. This next song is called Little Light. Little Light was written in the country along with a lot of the other songs on the record, and it's sort of just a description of the place I was in physically that was very peaceful and sort of a haven, and also the place I was in emotionally, entering into a new relationship that felt like a haven as well. There's

0: That's Georgia Harmer with Slow Down. It's off her album, Eye of the Storm. I'm Odario Williams. 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
1: This is a CBC News update. It is cloudy and 22 degrees at the CBC in Northwest Calgary. 2:30. Good afternoon. I'm Kenny Mason. Canada's unemployment rate is down to 6.4%, its lowest level in 2 years. Stats Canada says 75,000 jobs were created nationally in July. In Calgary, the unemployment rate fell to 6.8% in July, down from 7.1% in June. Calgary Economic Development President and CEO Brad Perry says it's encouraging to see unemployment easing and full-time employment strengthening.
2: You saw like almost 16,000 new jobs on full-time employment, which for us is an indicator that says companies have more confidence in the economy. They're seeing more opportunity in the long term, so they're willing to bring in those full-time staff and so support the growth. So for us, it's kind of a leading indicator to suggest there's probably some positive momentum coming into the community again.
1: Barry says 66.8% of Calgarians are employed. That is the highest employment rate among major Canadian cities. Lacombe's only cinema is set to shutter its doors. The building of the local independent cinema was sold to a developer. Owner Jamel Ferris says he cannot afford to open in a new location, and some locals are disappointed, like Janice Townend.
3: It's just such a loss for the community because there's really nothing to do in Lacombe. And that's another thing. That's one thing we didn't have to travel for. And now we have to travel for it because it's gone. Well, if you can't provide those amenities, how are people supposed to shop local?
1: The final show is expected on September 6th. In the forecast for Calgary, smoky today with a high of 24 degrees.
0: Welcome back to CBC Music Live. I'm Odario Williams. We're at the Great Hall in Toronto, where Georgia Harmer and her band are performing almost all of the tracks off her second full-length album, Eye of the Storm. It was released in the summer of 2025.
4: This is kind of the first opportunity I've had to play most of those songs on stage, let alone with a band. So this is really nice for me, and these guys are rock stars. And we're going to play a couple of the sort of darker

This next song is the story of two cats. And I knew these cats. And these cats are no longer. Because they met their end by way of being the lunch for a coyote.

0: You just heard Georgia Harmer perform Hazel versus the Coyote. It's off her latest album, Eye of the Storm. I'm Odario Williams. 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Here's Georgia Harmer to talk about her next track.
1: I wrote Take It On in one sitting. I was in my bedroom and it just sort of came out of me. It's about wanting to kind of alleviate the pressure of being good and kind of absolve myself of feeling like I have to do something to like fix a problem that might be happening, that might be my fault and that I've taken on that doesn't have anything to do with me. So this is a song about letting go.

Hey, CBC Music. I'm Georgia Harmer on CBC Music Live. Eye of the Storm is a song that I started writing as a teenager, and I had this hook in my head. I had this idea for the first kind of like four lines or so, and I would sing it to myself, and then I forgot about it for a number of years. And then I was playing guitar one day, and I remembered it randomly, and like 5 years later, and I was like, wow, that's actually kind of good. I should finish that. And then I, over the course of the next couple of years, I kind of pieced it together. So it's a song that's taken me 6 years to finish writing, but it feels like its subject matter has been a through line of my life.

0: That's Georgia Harmer performing the title track off her record, Eye of the Storm.
1: That's Danny Nash on the drums. And that's Chris Ulrich on the bass. And that's Matt Kelly on pedal steel and guitar.

0: Thank you.
1: Great stuff by Georgia Harmer, wrapping up her show at the Great Hall in Toronto with Memory Lullaby. It's a song off her latest record, Eye of the Storm. Georgia Harmer has some live shows coming up this month in Ontario. Tonight, Friday, August 7th, she'll be part of a multi-artist bill at St. Margaret's Hall on Simcoe Island. She'll be at the Peterborough Folk Festival on Thursday, August 13th, then at the Drake Underground in Toronto, opening for Dean Johnson on Sunday, August 16th. A week later, Georgia Harmer will perform at Creemore Village Green in Creemore, Ontario, on Sunday afternoon, August 23rd. 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Thanks to Sharon Manji, Justin Nace, Brendan McGuire, and Annalise Nirana for recording and providing us with all that music. 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

0: Julie Black, recorded live at the Rose Theater in Brampton, Ontario. 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I'm Odario Williams. Have a wonderful week. Till next time.
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2: 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I'm Jenny Howe, the host of the podcast This is Calgary. Now, I've lived in the city for more than two decades, and I've been talking about traffic on the airwaves for just about as long, so I have seen a thing or two. 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
4: I'm Ted Henley. Teen romances are having a moment on TV right now, especially young adult dramas set in cabin country in Canada. The latest is called Sterling Point. On the home stretch today, we'll find out why critics are loving this show.
5: From CBC News, The World This Hour, I'm Gina Louise Phillips. Toronto police have charged two teenagers with murder in connection with last month's fatal shooting at a popular street festival. Thousands ran for cover when shots rang out at Salsa on St. Clair. Two people were killed and five others were injured that day. Philip Lee Shannock has more.
6: Yes, I believe they were the intended target.
7: Detective Sergeant Stacey McCabe of the Toronto Police Homicide Squad says two men killed at the city's popular Salsa on St. Clair festival last month were targeted, but it wasn't a shootout as investigators initially thought. She said two guns were recovered at the scene.
6: Neither of them were fired.
7: Earlier this week, police arrested two 18-year-olds not far from the shooting. Both were charged with two counts of first-degree murder and five counts of attempted murder and drug charges. Toronto Police Chief Myron Demkew insists homicides and shootings are nonetheless down dramatically and assures the city is safe.
8: The events like this have a disproportionate impact on people's sense of safety and security.
7: Demkew acknowledges those concerns. He says Torontonians can expect more police presence at the city's next large street festival, the Taste of the Danforth, this weekend. Philip Lee Shannock, CBC News, Toronto.
5: CBC News has confirmed Canada is considering agreeing to several U.S. trade demands in exchange for some relief on tariffs. U.S. President Donald Trump is threatening new tariffs on Canadian imports. Levies of up to 50% would kick in later this month. Canadian negotiators want that threat gone. They also want the U.S. to lower tariffs on steel, aluminum, and lumber. In exchange, Canada offers to put American alcohol back on Canadian shelves and to make changes to dairy quotas. Sources also say U.S. and Canadian negotiators agreed to hold meetings daily until the tariff deadline on August 19th. A massive wildfire in northern Washington state is burning dangerously close to BC. It's a new threat to a province already struggling with roughly 100 active fires, as well as hot and dry conditions. Tanya Fletcher has the latest.
9: Washington state's second largest wildfire is creeping within 20 kilometers of the BC border. The Lower Similkameen Indian Band near Soyuz has declared a local state of emergency. Chief Keith Crow.
10: But what we're worried about is some of the cattle on the back country.
9: Meanwhile, in the interior, the massive wildfire burning in the Fraser Canyon near Boston Bar is moving dangerously close to

0: Merritt. Roughly 60 properties south of the city have now been put on evacuation order. Nearly 800 others are on alert. Vanessa Bell with the BC Wildfire Service says province-wide, the weather will continue to challenge crews into the weekend.
1: We could see an increase in fire activity this weekend, especially with some winds anticipated.
0: Across BC, some 7,000 properties remain under evacuation order. More than 3,000 others have been told to be ready to leave at a moment's notice. Tanya Fletcher, CBC News, Vancouver.
2: RCMP in Edmonton say three people died during an inmate transfer from an Edmonton women's prison. A box truck and a Correctional Services Canada minivan collided south of Wainwright, Alberta, yesterday morning. The RCMP's James Morton.
3: The three occupants of the Correctional Services van, a 25-year-old female resident of Winnipeg, a 57-year-old male resident of Sherwood Park, and a 24-year-old female resident of North Battleford were confirmed deceased at the scene.
2: The dead include two correctional officers and an inmate. The driver was the sole occupant of the box truck and was taken to hospital with minor injuries. Spain says it's establishing border controls for flights and ships arriving from Italy. This is a response to Italy's own border measures introduced after last week's migrant crisis in Ceuta. Tens of thousands of migrants broke into Spain's African enclave after swimming from Morocco. Spain says nearly all of them went back in the following hours and days. And that is the world this hour. For CBC News, I'm Gina Phillips.
4: I'm Ted Henley in for Chris Delatorre this afternoon. On the home stretch today, cabins, Canada, and teen romance. How all three seem to be having a moment right now on television. Friday, the 7th of August. Welcome to the home stretch. Jenny Howe, of course, joining us this afternoon with traffic and weather, but she's not actually in studio today. Jenny, you're hanging out in the Northeast at a couple of ball diamonds. What's going on, my friend?
5: I know, it's a tough afternoon for me, honestly, Ted. Like, what could be worse than sitting around watching some softball? No, it is a big deal. It is the U19 Women's Canadian Fast Pitch Championship happening right now. Yeah, I'm in the Northeast, as you mentioned, at Calgary Industrial Diamonds. It's in the McCall area. I can hear the planes flying overhead every couple of minutes, which, you know, just adds to the fun of everything. But, yeah, there's 16 teams playing here this weekend. Big tournament, tons of people. We're going to talk to some players, some coaches throughout the afternoon. And I got to tell you, it is a beautiful day to be watching ball right now. It is 22 degrees outside. It could get sunnier yet, but it's not too hot. You know, it's not sweltering. No one's sweating here yet. But that could come most certainly this weekend. As far as the weather is concerned, we're looking tomorrow at a mix of sun and cloud, a high of 23 degrees. Sunday, sunshine and a high of 20. And then next week is going to be a wet one, which we're all very grateful for in these dry times. Tonight, we'll go down to a low of 11 degrees. So I am enjoying this 22 right now. And if you are trying to make your way to the ball tournament, I can tell you traffic on McKnight is okay, except around Central Street, where you get that lane squeeze and go down to one lane for a bit, but otherwise McKnight was looking good. There was an earlier problem in the southeast on southbound Stoney at Glenmore Trail. As I look at the map right now, it looks like traffic's moving well through the area, but if you notice something different, you can give me a call at star or pound 1010 or 403-521-1010.
4: All right, thanks, Jenny. That's Jenny Howe with our traffic and weather, hanging out beside a ball diamond this afternoon. Good for you, Jenny. Let's check in with Kenny Mason. Kenny Mason is in studio this afternoon with our news headlines. Hey, Kenny.
6: Hi, Ted. The city of Calgary says batteries were involved in at least two landfill fires this week. Many fire chiefs, including Banff's Kerry Martins, are sounding the alarm about a rise in lithium-ion battery fires. Those batteries are found in many everyday products, from scooters to drones to laptops to phones. Martin says the fires can spread quickly, burn hotter, and can produce dangerous smoke, which is creating new safety challenges for crews responding to them.
7: these occurrences are increasing, you know, for various reasons, but some of these are improper charging, where you charge them, you know, it's not a great idea to charge these.

0: on your bed or on your sofa, or even using the wrong charging devices, the wrong cables, things like that.
1: And Martins also recommends not using damaged or aftermarket batteries. Former Calgary Stampeders safety Greg Peterson is being inducted into the Canadian Football Hall of Fame's media wing. Peterson played 9 seasons with the Stamps, including winning a Grey Cup along the way. For the past 30 years, he's been a color commentator for the Stamps radio broadcasts.
2: I played safety. I backing up and I watched plays develop in front of me, and I reacted to them, you know, physically. Now I'm upstairs watching plays develop below me, and I'm speaking about them. So that being an ex-player was kind of the best way I could, because I did that as a safety, and now I'm doing the same thing as a color analyst.
1: Peterson says he has seen a lot of changes over his 40 years in football, but says the CFL game has vastly improved over time. After football, Peterson built a career as a lawyer and stayed active with the Calgary Amateur Football Association. The Hall of Fame ceremony takes place later this year near the Grey Cup. That is your update from the CBC Calgary Newsroom.
3: All right, thanks, Kenny. That was Kenny Mason there with our first look at the local news headlines for this afternoon. You're listening to The Home Stretch on CBC Radio 1. It's just about 3:09. Teen romances have been enjoying a moment on TV lately, and some of the hottest shows have been heading into cabin country.
4: Gordon has left Connor and Annie's property in Canada.
5: Canada? Was he Canadian? Does that mean that Mom was Canadian too?
6: Nobody here is Canadian.
5: None of this makes any sense.
6: Annie?
7: Yeah, hi.
6: Ellis, your pilot. Welcome to Sterling Point.
3: That is a bit of the trailer for Sterling Point, a young adult drama series. And while the characters seem a bit confused about who is Canadian, there is no question about the show's creator. That would be Megan Park. Megan Park's new streaming series premiered to rave reviews this week. And here to tell us more is our pop culture columnist, Rad Simon Pile. Hello, Rad.
8: Hi, Dad.
3: How are you?
8: I'm good. How are you? I'm very excited about all this Cottage Country YA stuff.
3: Yeah, know? Exactly.
8: It's,
3: right?
8: It's totally my jam.
3: So,
8: So
3: Sterling Point, tell me about this. What exactly is Sterling Point about?
8: It's about two estranged sisters who find out about each other's existence for the very first time.
3: Oh.
8: One of them, who you heard in the trailer there, played by Ella Rubin, is this adopted New York teen who, you know, her and her twin brother find out that their maternal grandfather, who they didn't know, has died and left them a property in Muskoka, cottage country, basically in Ontario. And not just a cottage, but a whole island.
3: Oh.
8: And so this young girl, Annie, very privileged family, clearly. So Annie heads up to Muskoka, and that's where she finds out that her adoptive mom, who died when she was a child, had another daughter named Ramona, who was kept a secret from her. So lots of family secrets and clearly betrayals floating about that Annie's got to sort through. But then, you know, this, of course, I think is exactly the kind of stuff you'd expect from, you know, YA stuff.
3: Yeah.
8: Along with the moist feelings you got from Twilight. Like, that's all accounted for here. So was the love triangle. You always need a love triangle. Girl, Annie's got to pick between two guys. And in this case, it's a rich American kid whose family owns a summer property in Muskoka, and an Anishinaabe kid played by Jacob White Duck Lavoie, who lives in the area year-round. So the love triangle is actually spiked in this case with, like, so many layers of tension, because it's American versus Canadian versus Indigenous. And also, like, it's those who vacation in Muskoka versus those for whom up north isn't cottage country, but it's home.
3: But it's home, okay. Now, Sterling Point isn't the only recent young adult series that is set in our country. What's happening here, you know?
8: Yeah, first and foremost, I think, is the what's happening is, like, the YA genre has exploded for streamers like Netflix and Prime Video, right? And maybe we could partly blame Jenny Han for this, because Jenny Han's, the adaptations of her novels, like, To All the Boys I've Loved Before and The Summer I Turned Pretty, like, those were the real post-Twilight sensations and touchstones for, I think, what this genre has become. The Summer I Turned Pretty, like, specifically started what we're seeing now, where it's, like, it seemed to trigger this appetite, especially at Prime Video, for stories about summer loving at the vacation properties. So last year, like, Prime Video released We Were Liars, which was, like, you know, it's similar to Summer I Turned Pretty. It was set on these East Coast beachfront properties. And this summer, Prime Video turned to Canadian cottage country. So it began with Every Year After, which is a series based on Toronto author Carly Fortune's novel Every Summer After. The novel was set in Barry's Bay near Algonquin, where Fortune spent her childhood, but then the series was shot in British Columbia. And now we're seeing Sterling Point, which is set and shot in Muskoka. And by the way, Carly Fortune, another one of her novels is actually being adapted for Netflix right now.

0: and it's out in PEI. So, like, you know, they're expanding across all of our nice, like, relaxing regions.
1: Yeah, beautiful locations for sure. Yeah, and the show's creator, Megan Park, is currently one of Canada's rising stars. What should we know about her?
0: I mean, you know, you might have seen her in some films and TV shows. Like, if you watch The F Word, which is, like, one of my favorite Canadian rom-coms starring, like, Daniel Radcliffe, she's in there as, like, the girlfriend to Adam Driver's character. But then, you know, she turned to, about a decade ago, started writing and directing, and kind of, actually, recently, she sparked a bidding war between all the big Hollywood studios for her upcoming script, the script that she's going to be directing. And she made her name for herself telling these stories that explore all the complicated growing pains and emotions for young women. Her first movie, called The Fallout, starred Jenna Ortega as a young woman navigating this traumatic incident in her life. The next movie, My Old Ass, was a coming-of-age story where a young girl has conversations with her older self, the older self played by Aubrey Plaza. And My Old Ass was also set in Muskoka and shot in Muskoka. And that was actually the first movie she made with Margot Robbie, you know, Barbie herself as a producer. Margot Robbie, her production company, has stayed with Megan Park this whole time. Like, after My Old Ass, they made Sterling Point with her, and now they're working on this upcoming movie that sparked the bidding war called Die Alive, which is about a woman who finds out her boyfriend has a wife and kids she didn't know about.
1: Interesting. And as we mentioned, you know, off the top of the conversation here, Sterling Point has received rave reviews. What do you think of it, Rad?
0: You know, like, I mostly agree with those critics who gave this a 92% on Rotten Tomatoes, which I didn't know that it got that high for YA content. And, you know, I think it's interesting because the reactions are like, ooh, this is great. And also there's, like, reactions that are more like me, like, wait, am I enjoying this? Like, is this actually good? Because, like, you know, it's not what I expect for YA content. And certainly, like, this tested my tolerance for this kind of content. Like, in terms of, like, teen romance, there's only so much of that I could take. There's only so much, like, on-again, off-again situationships that I could stomach over an eight-hour window, you know?
1: True.
0: I have a threshold even when it comes to these, like, the number of family twists and revelations that so-and-so might actually be the father of the secret child. These YA shows are basically soap opera starring teens, but I gotta say, like, this one really does feel like it elevates the genre. It is made with such top tier talent. I mean, these leads, especially Ella Rubin and Amelie Hoefler, like the two sisters, they are genuine stars to watch out for because they're so incredible. Like, they never sell you a false note, which is amazing because this is a genre that I assumed would be drowning in false notes. And then, of course, like, there's Megan Park, whose writing is always so sharp and insightful. And, you know, in this show, it's not like she's embarrassed but to recycle the tropes and the sensationalism of the YA genre, but she grounds it in such, like, real and honest emotions. And she brings this sensitivity to complicated relationships and growing pains. So I was so blown away, Ted, by the show's best moments that I was even willing to play this whole game of, like, who will Annie end up with, Ellis or Rory? I can't wait to find out.
1: Rad, you enjoyed it, my friend.
0: I did.
1: All right. I mean, excellent.
0: There's talent, man. There's talent I've been in this country.
1: Yeah, very good. Have a great weekend, my friend.
0: Thanks for having me.
1: All right, thanks, Rad. That's our pop culture columnist, Rad Simon Pile. It's 3:16, and as we've been kind of talking about this afternoon, at least at the beginning of the program, Jenny's not with me in studio. It's quite lonely this afternoon for me in the home stretch studio today. Jenny's at the U19 Women's Canadian Fast Pitch Championship in Calgary's Northeast this afternoon. And Jenny, what's going on where you are right now?
2: Well, there are three games being played right now, Ted. I have to confess, I am under shelter right now, only because we're trying to get away from the sound of the planes. The planes are very, very loud when they roll through. And I have a Calgary coach here, actually, on standby, who I'm going to chat with in a minute. I'm just going to get through some traffic and weather quickly. So Crowchild Trail in the northwest, slow already this afternoon from about University Drive up to 24th Avenue. Southbound Crowchild's moving well in the southwest. In the southeast, we sort of have the usual on eastbound Glenmore headed towards Deerfoot Trail. And whatever was happening south on Stoney at Glenmore seems to have sorted itself out. As far as the weather is concerned, it is pretty cloudy outside right now, but still 22 degrees. So very good conditions for watching ball. Good conditions for playing ball as well with that cloud cover. And as I mentioned, I do have a Calgary coach here, specifically the coach of Calgary Adrenaline, the U19 team. So Brad Johnston is with me. Hi there, Brad.
3: Hi there. Thanks for having me.
2: So, for people who don't

0: know, can you tell me what exactly is fast pitch?
1: Fast pitch is a form of, I guess if you can look at baseball, it's a form of that. We play with a little bit bigger ball, shorter distance between bases, shorter fences. It's actually a faster game than baseball, and it's very exciting for the fans and a phenomenal game for the players.
0: I got here a little bit early, and I've been watching some of the games, and I had forgotten how fast it is. Like, it just flies by. And, man, those pitchers, they can whip that ball. So is it all underhand windmill?
1: Yes, that's correct. And, yeah, I should have mentioned the pitching is also a lot closer to the batters than baseball. So our batters have to be pretty sharp and react fast. And the ball, actually, it's incredible how these pitchers can move the ball.
0: Yeah, it's something to watch. So how long have you been coaching the team?
1: This team, this group of girls here, it's my first year as a head coach. I've coached some of them since they were probably 9 years old. So, yeah, this is my 14th year coaching softball. And it's fun to watch them grow as through the years. And, you know, they're now adults and, you know, just excelling at the sport.
0: That must be something for you to watch their whole kind of athletic journey. And it's something, too, when, you know, you have somebody who wants to play sports when they're younger, but as they get older, they're still so excited about it. So tell me about the girls, their excitement being in this tournament.
1: Yeah, this is kind of the peak of their careers to this point, I guess. Yeah, they grow up loving the game. They've obviously continued to love the game and play throughout all these years. And, you know, they're very competitive kids. And at this point, you know, they're just out here to really compete and have a lot of fun and hopefully win.
0: And how is the team doing so far?
1: We are 2 wins, 3 losses so far. Yeah, there's some phenomenal competition here. We're actually a first year U19 team, so we've lost to some really good second year U17 or 19 teams, and you know, we're in every game, we're competing hard, so it's pretty great, and we're excited even for next year, because, you know, we're going to be that second year team next year and compete even harder.
0: Okay, so what are your hopes and dreams for this tournament?
1: At this point, we need to win our next 2 games to get into the playoffs, so that we're here on Sunday playing. So that's, you know, the girls, they would really, really love to get there for that experience. And some of these girls, 3 years ago, we went to Brandon, Manitoba for nationals, and we weren't expected to win maybe even a game. And we ended up winning a bronze medal, which was, I think it was the first medal in 40 years for a Calgary team, so at nationals. And then on top of that, some of the girls last year on this team actually went to nationals and won nationals. So some of the girls have had that experience, and some, this is their first time at nationals, so it's pretty exciting. So if we can get there on Sunday, it'll be a lot of fun.
0: Okay, well, we are all rooting for you. Good luck in the rest of the tournament, Brad.
1: Thanks so much.
0: Brad Johnston is the head coach of Calgary Adrenaline. Their next game is actually at 6 p.m. tonight. All the games in the tournament are being played at the Calgary Industrial Diamonds in the Northeast.
2: All right, thanks, Jenny. Go Calgary, go. Good luck to the team at 6 p.m. for their opening pitch this evening. All this summer, every day at this time, we are playing your favorite road trip songs. And our latest suggestion comes from an email sent to us from Andrea. Andrea says, whenever I hear Dreams by the Cranberries, I think of long road trips. And Andrea ends the email saying, safe travels to all. Well, you too, Andrea.

0: Dreams by the Cranberries, Andrea's favorite road trip song. Thank you for that suggestion, Andrea. We want to hear what yours is. What do you always crank on the speakers when you hit the open road, you know? And why do you like that particular song so much? Bonus points if you have a story to share as well. You can call and give us the details at 403-521-6244 or send us an email, like Andrea did, to homestretch@cbc.ca. Again, your favorite road trip song and why you like it so much. 403-521-6244 or an email to homestretch@cbc.ca. This year, the Debaters is celebrating 20 years of laughs and logic. From Victoria, they're commemorating this milestone in true Debaters fashion by asking, is 20 years a long time? And who better to battle it out than two fan-favorite Debaters, Derek Séguin and Laura Ray? Derek Séguin says a lot can happen in 20 years, but Laura Ray says time passes in the blink of an eye. Here's Derek and Laura now, having a double-decade dispute in the bare-knuckle round.
1: Listen, everybody, I would like to take you down memory lane for a second. And Steve, if you would join me, I remember it was less than 20 years ago that Steve and

0: I embark on a train to Ottawa to take part in this show we'd never heard of called The Debaters. And we're like, what is this thing? And we were taking the train because I lost my license. Steve was still afraid to drive in Quebec. But now, not even 20 years later, could we even imagine this show without host Steve Patterson? Feels like it would be prehistoric times. All right, I thought that would be enjoyable to go down memory lane. Steve moved to Toronto now.
1: That story felt like 20 years.
2: Laura, we've got some more room for you here.
1: Well, here's what I would say. I don't completely disagree. I just think that the last 20 years don't feel like a long time. 20 years ago is 2005. And 25 years ago would be 2000. I just want to show that I'm intelligent.
2: Those numbers check out.
1: Yep. So 20 years ago, YouTube was incorporated and Facebook became Facebook. But 2000, that was before 9/11, before any social media. But 20 years ago, okay, because there was no social...
0: You said my thing was long and it's
1: no social media.
0: Are you allowed to surrender in a debate?
2: I don't know.
3: That was The Debaters, comedians Derek Sagan and Laura Ray in the show's 20th anniversary debate, deciding if 20 years is actually a long time. You can tune into The Debaters Saturday at 1 p.m., or you can also find this episode on The Debaters podcast, or, of course, cbc.ca/thedebaters, or, of course, on your CBC Listen app. Many ways to consume that fantastic program. All right, it's 3:29, and we have to check in with Jenny Howe at outside of a ballpark this afternoon in the city's northeast, looking at traffic and weather. Hey, Jenny.
4: Hi, Ted. Yeah, and just looking at a foul ball that came dangerously close to going over the fence. I am at the Calgary Industrial Diamonds for the Women's Canadian Fast Pitch Championship. So I'm going to be reporting from here all afternoon, talking to various people. Beautiful day for a ball game as well, I might add. A cloudy 22 degrees. You don't have to worry about that sun getting in your eyes. And as I drove over here, traffic was moving well. Looking at the roads right now, just a bit of volume on eastbound Glenmore coming up to Deerfoot and northbound on Crowchild as you head towards McMahon.
3: All right, thanks, Jenny. Coming up on the home stretch, we're talking about gardening, specifically what to do with all of those extra zucchinis you may have lying around. My name is Ted Henley. It's currently 3:30, which means it's time for the CBC Calgary News with Kenny Mason.
5: This is CBC News. A new Think HQ poll finds a majority of Albertans would vote in favor of banning new coal mines along Alberta's eastern slopes if that question was allowed onto a referendum ballot. The Waternaw Coal Petition, organized by musician Cor Blund, sought to stop new mines from opening. Elections Alberta ruled the petition fell short and would not be included as a question in the October 19th referendum. Blund is now seeking a judicial review to overturn that decision. Think HQ President Mark Henry says if that question went to a vote, it would likely be successful.
6: We've got 52% of the sample saying that they would vote yes to banning coal mining in the eastern slopes versus 25% who say no. You know, you take that, you back out the undecideds, and on a decided vote basis, it's like 68-32.
5: Henry says 23% of respondents say they are undecided. The poll showed majority support for a ban in Calgary and Edmonton. The online poll of 1,100 Albertans was conducted between July 16th and 21st, with a margin of error of plus or minus 2.9 percentage points 19 times out of 20. Alberta's transportation minister says provincial efforts to clean up the commercial trucking industry are paying off. Devin Dreeshan is sharing results of targeted inspections, audits, and investigations. The CBC's Emma Marshall has more.
7: There are real-world examples of when this gets bad, it does have very serious consequences.
8: Alberta's Minister of Transportation and Economic Corridors, Devin Dreeshan, says increased enforcement began in October. Since then, the province has issued 443 penalties and shut down 26 fraudulent or unsafe carriers, including one involved in a fatal incident in Manitoba.
7: All in an effort to make our roads that much safer across the province.
8: The province is also exploring changes to Class 1 license requirements and the development of a national trucking database. Robert Harper is president of the Alberta Motor Transport Association. He says currently there's limited regulation around cross-province traffic operations.
9: That doesn't necessarily mean that that's a bad thing that you're doing, but

0: Sidewalks along the street are temporarily closed as crews work to widen them to improve pedestrian traffic, while curbside lanes along the street are permanently closed. It's part of a larger project to revitalize the 8th Street corridor between 2nd Avenue and 17th Avenue. The project is estimated to cost $30 million, with more than half of that coming from the federal government. Scalise says he believes the project will improve the area, and he's willing to deal with the short-term disruptions in the meantime.
1: This is a great ends to justifies the means kind of thing.
0: The city says supporting businesses is a priority, and it coordinates with owners to support their needs. Work on the intersection is expected to last until September. The entire project is scheduled to wrap up by fall 2027. Kelsey Arnett, CBC News. Calgary.
2: And we're learning more about an incident that led to a man being shot by police late last month. On July 30th, Calgary police say officers were called out to a home in Bridalwood for reports someone was shooting a bow and arrow in the backyard. Police found the man was not supposed to be at that home or possessing weapons, and he ended up going back inside when officers arrived. An hour later, police say the man came out with a bow and arrow, leading officers to send in a canine unit and fire both a less than lethal and service weapon quite quickly. He was rushed to hospital in critical condition and has been upgraded to stable. The 36-year-old is also facing several charges, including assaulting an officer with a weapon. The National Union representing corrections officers says it is mourning two of its own. Two officers with Correctional Services Canada and an inmate in their custody were killed during a transfer from the Edmonton Institution for Women in the city's West End. Their deaths were reported by the federal agency last night, but few details were released. Now the Union of Canadian Correctional Officers says the deaths were caused by a motor vehicle crash during an inmate transfer. They say they will not speculate on what led to the tragedy out of respect for the affected families and an ongoing investigation by the RCMP. And Statistics Canada is reporting 75,000 jobs were created in July. That pushed the country's unemployment rate down to 6.4%, its lowest level in 2 years. In Calgary, unemployment fell to 6.8% in July, down from 7.1% in June. Calgary Economic Development President and CEO Brad Perry says the city's unemployment rate at nearly 67% continues to be the highest among major Canadian cities.
3: We've been leading the country on the labor force participation rate for a long time. And to me, that's another signal that says, yeah, you know what? We've got some stuff happening, and there's that opportunity and optimism for long-term employment here.
2: Perry says it's encouraging to see unemployment easing and full-time employment strengthening. That is your update from the CBC Calgary Newsroom.
4: All right, thanks, Kenny. That was Kenny Mason with the CBC Local News. Let's check in with Jenny Howe, looking at traffic and weather and checking things out while you watch a little ball this afternoon, Jenny.
5: Yeah, that's right. It is the U19 Women's Canadian Fast Pitch Championship. Games taking place all weekend at Calgary Industrial Diamonds. It's a beautiful, if not dusty, day. I have forgotten how much dust is involved with ball. And there are three diamonds around me, and I have really erred in wearing this white shirt. But never mind. That's fine. But as I mentioned, the weather is lovely for it, and it looks like it's going to be a good weekend as well if you want to come out and watch some of this ball. So we are looking at highs tomorrow of about 22 degrees, so very similar to today. And then on Sunday, it looks like we'll have a high of about 21 degrees. We should have sun on both of those days. Now, we could see some showers tomorrow afternoon or Sunday afternoon. Looks like the greater chance of showers will be next week, really starting Monday, going through the entire week. Nothing but cloud and showers and temperatures in the teens. So we're going to have a bit of a cool down coming up to kind of quench everything. But no showers in sight for today, just this 22 degrees that we're experiencing right now. On the roads, there is a collision now southbound on Center Street at 2nd Avenue in the southwest. So this is just as you're making your way into downtown. That traffic is starting to back up across the Center Street Bridge. There is also still volume on eastbound Glenmore coming up to Deerfoot Trail. And it's a little bit slow right now northbound on McLeod Trail as you make your way towards Lake Fraser Gate. If you do see something happening this afternoon, you can always give me a call at star or pound 1010 or 403-521-1010.
4: All right. Thanks, Jenny. Jenny Howe there, looking at traffic and weather. You can really hear those airplanes flying overhead where Jenny is this afternoon. Thanks for that. All right, it's 3:38. You got to remind everyone you're listening to the Home Stretch on CBC Radio 1. My name is Ted Henley, filling in for Chris Delatorre this afternoon. Switching gears, talking garden.

0: now, and do you have plans to drop a zucchini off at your neighbor's under the cover of darkness tomorrow morning? Well, August 8th is National Sneak Some Zucchini Onto Your Neighbor's Porch Day, and Colin Hoyles is here, horticulturist at Golden Acre Garden Center in Calgary, to tell us all about it. Joins me in studio. Hello, Colin.
1: Hey, how are you, Ted?
0: Okay, is this a real holiday? Did you make this up?
1: I wanted to get invited back. I had to make something up. It is a real holiday, and I love these quirky holidays.
0: Yeah.
1: I love these fun ones. And it was started, I think it was in the 90s. And it was kind of this, you know, tongue-in-cheek way. This is a time of year where, you know, when you work and associate with gardeners like I do, the only times you get asked, hey, do you want some zucchini? Do you want some? And this kind of was like a fun way, fun, harmless prank to maybe offload some of that harvest.
0: Yes. And I have to, like, this is like confession time for me. I love to garden. I started in 2010. In my current location, okay, where I garden to this day, in my home's backyard. And the first year we planted 7 zucchini
1: plants.
0: Oh,
1: my God.
0: Because we didn't know what we were doing, which, of course, leads to the holiday tomorrow.
1: Yeah.
0: Because you have so, I mean, let's talk about just how prolific these plants produce, their bounty, you know?
1: And you talk to people and you say, oh, I want, 5 tomatoes. And people will say, well, you should plant 8 or 9. They may not all make it.
0: Yeah.
1: That is not the advice with zucchini.
0: I learned the hard way.
1: Yeah.
0: I really did.
1: You put in 3 or 4 plants, the amount of area they can take up, and if everything goes good, and they're not hard to grow either, you can end up with, you know, upwards of 40 pounds of zucchini.
0: Oh, yeah.
1: And it's a great garden hack, because when, you know, you get those rookies and they're like, I just want to be successful. You're like, there's some mint, there's some zucchini.
0: Go.
1: Off you go. You'll be back being like, okay, I was successful. I want to try something different. But yeah, they are, they're hardy, they're reliable, they're dependable, they produce, they're everything that people want, but they are massive producers. So,
0: yeah,
1: you know, that's why we need these fun holidays.
0: I went out for dinner the other day and I had zucchini flowers.
1: Ooh.
0: Yeah, and the restaurant stuffed it with this kind of cheese compote, and it was delicious. Just a little sidebar. The flowers you can eat too,
1: yeah,
0: which is kind of a lot of fun.
1: I have heard of that. I wouldn't have thought of it, but yeah. And bonus tip, if you pick the flowers, it won't develop the zucchini.
0: Ah.
1: So there you go. You're limiting your fruit, and you're getting some bounty.
0: Okay, very good. Okay, so beyond the joke of leaving, you know, giant squash on your neighbor's doorstep under the cover of night, what's the real spirit behind the day? Is it like sharing and caring and
1: exactly
0: all that?
1: Yeah. So like a lot of these holidays, number of years ago, kind of with the advent of social media and whatnot, some people ran with it, and it still has the name and it still has that tradition, but now it's more so not about sneaking, it's about sharing the harvest with neighbors. You know, maybe you have grown a lot of mint and you want to share some herbs, or you've got a massive bounty of tomatoes. Every once in a while the season turns and you go, oh my God, I wasn't expecting this amount of fruit, this amount of veggies. And that's where it comes from, is that kind of community building and kind of saying maybe a new neighbor moved in, you don't know how to break that ice, and you knock on the door with, a basket of fresh veggies out of the garden. Most people are very welcoming when you do that.
0: Yeah, no kidding, right? Especially
1: yeah.
0: with the price of groceries these days,
1: yeah.
0: right? I mean, save some bucks.
1: It really does, and, you know, it's to the point where, food sovereignty is becoming more and more important, but not everybody has the capability to do it. So as well as doing that, you also bridge the gap, because people want to talk to you. So we had some neighbors a couple of years ago. We had a ton of tomatoes. We gifted it to them. Next thing you know, we're talking. They asked if they could see the plants. How did you grow these? What did you do? I shared it. They're feeding my dog watermelon over the fence. they would smoke some meat and they would bring it over for the kids.
0: Nice.
1: And we developed this friendship with them where we would talk all the time. Off a bowl of tomatoes.
0: Yeah, yeah. It sparks something
1: yep.
0: like that, right? That's so beautiful. It really is. And are there secrets to growing? I mean, you talk about zucchinis being super easy to grow, but is it as simple as

0: good dirt, you know, water it occasionally and just let it go?
1: They are quite heavy feeders.
0: Okay.
1: To get that amount of fruit. And if you're going to develop it, you may as well develop it properly. So you will want to be fertilizing and a lot of water regularly. But if you've got a sunny, full sun exposed area, because they can be susceptible to powdery mildew. So if you've got somewhere where that wind can rip through them and keep the air moving and full sun, and you can give them some water and fertilizer, that's literally all you need.
0: Oh, away
1: you
0: go. Okay. And the powdery mildew, how do you avoid that?
1: Best thing, the only thing you can do, so you cannot cure fungal disease in plants. You can only prevent it or limit the spread. So if you're doing something like zucchini, cucumbers, any of the squashes are susceptible, roses, treat it before you see it. So get a broad spectrum fungicide and just pretend you have it and start treating them, and that'll limit the spores getting in.
0: Oh, okay. Very good. And, you know, aside from giving a whole bunch of zucchini to your neighbors, I mean, how else can you enjoy it, right? I mean, like in muffins and things, right?
1: Well, those flowers you were talking about, I think zucchini is fast becoming one of the most adaptable vegetables for exactly this reason. I've heard about zucchini fries, where you literally cut them like a potato and deep fry them with Parmesan. A couple of years ago at work, somebody made like a carrot cake, but zucchini cake, zucchini bread instead of banana bread. It's one of those where, you know, you remember a few years ago, whenever you got sick, everything had echinacea. We're getting that way now with zucchini, where it's like, you know, poutine, not with zucchini.
0: All right. Yeah. Before I let you go this afternoon, Colin, I have to ask you, like, do you have any advice when it comes to sneaking that zucchini, you know, your neighbor's house, maybe 2, 3, 4 doors down? Like, any tips?
1: Well, my tip is I just let my wife do it all. I'm the gardener. I'm the guy who wants to be around my plants.
0: Yeah.
1: She's absolutely the ambassador. But, you know, introduce yourself. Maybe leave a little note. Let people know, hey, if I've given you too much, pay it forward, pass it on.
0: Nice.
1: And what we've done as well is we've given people a bowl and said, when it's empty, bring it back. We'll fill it up again.
0: Oh.
1: And then you start that community. You start that engagement. And it's a lot of fun. My wife will even take flowers out of our garden and make little bouquets and gift them to people as
0: well.
1: That's
0: nice.
1: So there's a lot of very simple gestures you can do. And it makes it brings a real world connection.
0: Yeah.
1: So yeah, just have fun with it, have a laugh, and share what you got.
0: And you know what? It's all over food too, right? Like, you know, which is amazing. And food you've grown.
1: Exactly. It brings people together, and people often ask me, they go, "How did you grow this?" I go, "It's clean, it's organic, no herbicides, pesticides." And they're even more thrilled, and they share it with their kids, and it's. Honestly, eating my food makes me feel good. Watching other people enjoy what I've grown makes me feel better.
0: And you're the grower, and your wife's the giver.
1: Yeah, she's the ambassador, 100%.
0: I love it. Colin, great to chat with you again.
1: Likewise, Ted. Thank you.
0: Have fun this weekend if you're getting your hands in the dirt, okay? All good stuff. That's Colin Hoyles, horticulturist at Golden Acre Garden Center here in the city of Calgary. Colin talking about how much fun it is to connect over food. It's going to be a lot of fun just on the outskirts of Drumheller this weekend. Big music weekend at the Badlands Amphitheater. Both 5440 and the Trues are performing tonight. Here's the Trues now with The Breakdown.

0: That's the Trues and the Breakdown. They're playing tonight at the Badlands Amphitheater. After the Trues on the bill, of course, is Canadian Band 5440. The whole shebang gets underway at about 7 p.m. this evening. Again, at the Badlands Amphitheater, just on the outskirts of Drumheller. All right, let's check in with Jenny Howe. Jenny Howe not in studio with me this afternoon. She is out on location in the city's northeast, taking in a pretty cool ball tournament, Jenny.
1: Yeah, I'm at the U19 Women's Canadian Fast Pitch Championship. The game I'm watching right now and have been for the last few innings, it's the Edmonton River City Hornets versus the Whitby Eagles.
0: Nice.
1: Score last I saw was 3-8. We'll see. Maybe Edmonton can rally. This is very good ball, though, and it's a very good day to be watching ball right now. If you're trying to get to this part of the Northeast, like Baccal Lake, pretty easy drive so far. There's not a lot to slow you down on the roads. It's a pretty lazy Friday. Of course, in the southeast, you've got the usual slowdowns on eastbound Glenmore. And there was an earlier collision downtown, southbound on Center Street as you make your way towards 2nd Avenue. A minor delay through that part of the city. Weather-wise, things are good. It's a little bit hazy outside. Not terribly smoky, but there is a slight haze. We'll probably see that haze tomorrow. We're looking at a high of 22 degrees for Saturday. Overnight tonight, we'll go down to a low of 8. And right now, it is 22.
0: All right. Thanks, Jenny. Jenny Howe with traffic and weather at the Calgary Industrial Ball Diamonds this afternoon. Thank you for that. Let's check in with Kenny Mason, who is in studio with me today with local news headlines.
2: A new ThinkHQ poll finds a majority of Albertans would vote in favor of banning new coal mines along Alberta's eastern slopes of the Rockies if that question was allowed onto a referendum ballot. The National Union Representing Corrections Officer says it is mourning two of its own. Two officers with Correctional Services Canada and an inmate in their custody were killed during a transfer from the Edmonton Institution for Women in that city's West End. And Statistics Canada is reporting 75,000 jobs were created in July. That pushed the country's unemployment rate down to 6.4%, the lowest level in 2 years. In Calgary, the unemployment rate fell to 6.8% in July, down from 7.1% in June. That is your update from the CBC Calgary newsroom. Meanwhile, Canada is prepared to put American booze back on the shelves. More coming up on The World This Hour at 4 o'clock.
0: All right, thanks, Kenny. Kenny Mason there with our look at local news headlines. It's coming up on 3:53, and there's always something to talk about at Canada's premier tennis tournament. Last year, Canadian tennis fans celebrated the rise of homegrown talent Victoria Mboko when she won the National Bank Open. This year, the name everyone is talking about is the Philippines' Alexandra Ayala. The excitement around her rise has the tennis world buzzing. Thousands of jubilant Filipino-Canadians have been packing stadiums to watch her matches. Greg Strong is covering the National Bank Opens for the Canadian Press. Hello, Greg. How are you?
3: Good. How are you doing?
0: Good, thank you. Good. And let's start with Alexandra Ayala here. Is the hype behind this 21-year-old real?

0: Yeah, she seems like the real deal, coming off a big tournament victory in Washington, up into the top 25 in the world rankings now. She was 88th just in May, so quite a rise. And from time to time on the tour, we'll see this kind of meteoric rise, this star power just kind of rocket up and become a force on the tour. We saw it, 7 years ago with Bianca Andreescu, who won this tournament ahead of the U.S. Open that year. So Alex Ayala, they're calling it a Ayala mania here. And she's got the Filipino community out in force supporting her. The flags are flying. They're really a vocal contingent here at Sobeys Stadium in Northwest Toronto. And obviously she's a huge deal back home and now is getting much more attention abroad.
1: Okay. And what else has stood out for you, Greg, for you so far at this year's tournaments?
0: Yeah, on both sides, the Canadian content's not quite at the same level as last year when, as you mentioned off the top, Namboko made it all the way to the final and won it for the first time. This year, we have one Canadian left in the singles and doubles draw here in Toronto. That's Leila Fernandez, who made it to the U.S. Open final in 2021. Bit of a down season this year, though. She's 15 and 20 now. But she got her first win over a top 10 opponent this year, topping Mira Andreeva this afternoon. And so she's got a spot in the round of 16. I'm sure tournament organizers are loving that. Always good to have that domestic storyline deep into a tournament. But there's still, 9 of the top 10 players in the world are here. Arina Sabalenka, you've got Iga Swiatek, you've got Jessica Pegula, all sorts of top players from the tour. It's been a pretty good tournament so far.
1: Oh, right on. What are some other big names? You listed a few there. Maybe we can focus on some doubles play. There's a Canadian duo in doubles play today, Greg. I mean, have they played yet?
0: Yeah, they just wrapped it up a couple hours ago. Bianca Andreescu, she also plays doubles, of course, teamed up with Kayla Cross, a young player from London, Ontario, and they lost in their first round match. And so, yeah, there were 7 Canadian wildcard entries in the singles. They were all eliminated in the first or second rounds. And in the doubles scene, not a single Canadian victory. Andreescu and Cross lost today. And then yesterday, the Fernandez sisters, Leila and Bianca, lost in the first round. And then Ottawa's Gabriela Dabrowski, who won the U.S. Open doubles title last year, is not playing with her regular partner right now. And she lost in the first round with a substitute player. But she hopes to get back with Luisa Stefani next week in Cincinnati. Tough go for the Canadians in doubles as well.
1: Okay. And Montreal organizers are still promising a great finish to the tournament, despite the lack of big names left. Also, some of the top talent opted out this year. There's an ongoing debate over where the National Bank Open, fits into the pro tennis circuit. Bring us up to speed on that.
0: Well, the big issue with both the men's and women's tour is just the length of the season. It lasts almost 11 months. I mean, it's a huge grind for these players. I mean, it's a punishing sport on the body. These players, I mean, at Grand Slam events, sometimes they're playing for 4 or 5 hours each match. So couple that with the travel, and I mean, they're going all around the world. It can be tough to recover. And as a result, sometimes some tournaments are given a miss. And this year, there were a couple late withdrawals for the Montreal tournament, notably 2 top players in Yannick Sinner of Italy, one of the tour's he's really kind of broke out 3 or 4 years ago, but is a top player along with Novak Djokovic, who also pulled out. Carlos Alcaraz is dealing with an injury and wasn't able to play either. So factor that in with the fact that Felix Auger-Aliassime, a top 5 player who's from Montreal, had to pull out with a back injury. Yeah. So he wasn't able to play in his hometown event. So series of blows for organizers in Montreal. I think back to years past, there would always be an occasional withdrawal on the eve of the tournament. Sometimes that happens, but these tournaments on the hard court swing are back to back to back, and then boom, you've got the U.S. Open. So nice, players want to pick their spots a little bit.
1: Yeah, no kidding. Rest that body, right? Heal up a little bit. All right, Greg, thanks for the conversation this afternoon.
0: Thank you.
1: That's Greg Strong. Greg Strong is a sports reporter for the Canadian Press, covering the National Bank Open, the 2 premier tennis tournaments happening in our country. Speaking of tournaments happening, let's check in with Jenny Howe at the U19 National Fast Pitch Championships.
2: Yeah, I am watching. Well, there are 3 games happening right before my eyes.

0: Right now, the games run all weekend. The finals wrap up on Sunday afternoon, so lots of chances to catch some great balls, some great softball here at the Calgary Industrial Diamonds this weekend. Traffic in and around this area is moving just fine, and on Deerfoot Trail, things are good. Glenmore is slow around Deerfoot if you're traveling east, and weather, it's great ball weather right now. It's mostly cloudy and 22 degrees.
1: All right, thanks, Jenny. Another Conservative MP has stepped aside, making it seven people in a little more than a year to leave the party. Coming up on the home stretch, what Pierre Poilievre needs to do to rally his team. I'm Ted Henley. The CBC National News is straight ahead.
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3: Montreal's Melissa Auf-Demar went from working in a coat check in Montreal to playing with one of the biggest bands of the 90s, all in a couple of days. She'll be here to tell you about how that happened and why she wanted to write a book about what she called the last analog decade.
4: From CBC News, The World This Hour, I'm Gina Louise Phillips. Canada is prepared to put American booze back on the shelves and meet some other U.S. demands in the latest round of trade talks aimed at heading off a new round of tariffs. But Ottawa also has demands of its own. CBC News has learned some of the details of what's on the table. Kate McKenna has more on this.
5: The serious senior in-person negotiations are happening in Washington.
6: Flavio Volpe is on Canada's Advisory Committee on Canada-U.S. Economic Relations. He says this could be the chance to reset the relationship with the U.S.
5: Now, of course, the President of the United States has to agree, but he's shown with his most senior officials sitting down face-to-face in a frequent cadence with ours they are more than entertaining that.
6: CBC News has learned some of the details of what's being discussed in trade negotiations. Canada is looking for the U.S. to drop new 50% tariffs and get some relief from tariffs on industries like steel, aluminum, auto, and lumber. In exchange, it would drop retaliatory measures like the American booze ban and provincial rules that make it harder for U.S. companies to work in Canada. Whether this will be enough remains to be seen. Kate McKenna, CBC News, Ottawa.
4: Some positive job numbers from Statistics Canada today as the unemployment rate dropped again last month. But for many, especially young people, the job hunt remains a struggle. Jamie Strachan reports.
7: Canada added 75,000 jobs in July, the third straight month of positive gains. The unemployment rate dropped to 6.4%, the lowest level in 2 years.
8: These new job numbers suggest that the economy is rebounding from the early weakness in 2026.
7: Economist Marc Desarmeaux says the numbers suggest the Canadian economy is finally showing signs of growth.
8: Early indications suggest that the GDP grew by about 3% at an annualized rate in the second quarter.
7: Youth unemployment continues to be flat. At a recent job fair for the CNE in Toronto, more than 50,000 people applied for 5,000 positions.
9: It's been rough, like, especially something that I want with, like, regarding the hours and, like, good management and stuff like that. It's been hard, I can't lie.
7: Overall, Ontario added 52,000 jobs, the most of any province. Jamie Strachan, CBC News, Toronto.
4: Toronto police have arrested two 18-year-old men in connection with last month's shooting at a popular street festival. Two people died and five others were injured when shots rang out at Salsa on St. Clair. The suspects have been charged with two counts of first-degree murder and five counts of attempted murder. Police say the shooting was targeted, but Chief Myron Demkew would not say if it was gang-related.
10: Oversimplifying the issue by adding a tagline to it is not addressing what's at stake here, which is people's sense of safety and security, and we've lost two lives. We're talking about people who are prepared to pick up guns and fire them in public spaces. That's what needs to be addressed.
4: Officers seized five guns during the investigation. Two of them came from the U.S. Pakistan, Turkey, and Saudi Arabia have

0: signed a mutual defense agreement. Leaders of the three biggest regional powers signed the deal in Mecca. It means an armed attack on one is considered an attack on all. The agreement is timely because Iran-backed Houthi rebels in Yemen have increased attacks on Saudi-linked targets. Turkey and Pakistan have avoided significant direct attacks so far, but both want to calm regional conflicts that threaten their own security and economies. Officials in BC are warning about suspicious brush fires breaking out near Shuswap Lake in the southern interior. That area has been listed as having a high to extreme fire danger. The district says the incidents are under investigation and the RCMP are involved. Much of BC is dealing with persistent hot and dry conditions. There are just over 100 wildfires burning and nearly half of them are out of control. And that is the World This Hour. For CBC News, I'm Gina Louise Phillips.
1: I'm Ted Henley. This half hour on the home stretch, a conversation about Pierre Poilievre's leadership of the Federal Conservative Party. What does he need to do to rally his team now after another MP is set to leave his caucus? On a Friday afternoon, it's the 7th of August. Jenny Howe is in now, of course, with traffic and weather, but I say in loosely here because she's not in studio. She is live on location today, hanging out in the Northeast at where? The Calgary Industrial Diamonds, Jenny. How are you?
2: I'm great. Yeah, Ted, I'm watching the U19 Women's Canadian Fast Pitch Championship. So this has been going on since Wednesday. 16 teams from across the country trying to make it to the finals this Sunday. So it's like ball game after ball game after ball game, multiple games a day for all of these women's teams. And there are three diamonds that are kind of right next to each other here. And I was mentioning the dust before. I'm just looking. You can tell the people who have been here for a while because anything that was white is now kind of a light dusty rose color. A lot of dust getting kicked up from these girls playing so hard, but that's okay. I've learned my lesson for next time. Weather-wise, it's a really nice one for balls. So we're looking at a mix of sun and cloud for tomorrow, but a high of 22 degrees. The cloud will be nice, makes it a whole lot easier when you are playing ball. And then on Sunday, we've got sunshine in the forecast with a high of 21 degrees. Now, there is a chance we could see showers in the afternoon, so that might put a damper on things. But by and large, it looks like sunshine. Tonight, we'll have clear skies going down to a low of 8. Currently, it is 24, so we've bumped up a couple of degrees outside. The roads are looking really good. I mean, it's a Friday in August. It's kind of what you expect. The earlier collision downtown on Southbound Center at 2nd Street, I'm not seeing any delays through the area, so I think that has been cleared up. Looking at eastbound Glenmore, even that isn't terribly slow. It's only got delays between Blackfoot Trail and Deerfoot Trail, and a bit of road work on McLeod Trail at Lake Fraser Gate in the southeast has traffic backing up towards Canyon Meadows Drive. If you do see something going on, though, you can let me know. It's star or pound 10. 10 or 403-521-1010.
1: All right. Thanks, Jenny. Jenny Howe there with our look at traffic and weather. Let's check in with Kenny Mason now and local news headlines.
3: Among Alberta's Ahmadiyya Muslim community, this weekend's annual convention is one of their faith's premier events. As many as 6,000 people are expected to gather at Calgary's Genesis Centre this weekend for the Western Canada's largest Muslim convention. The 42nd annual Jalsa Salana will attract Ahmadiyya Muslims from throughout Western Canada and beyond. Kaleem Ahmed is one of the Jalsa Salana's organizers. He says speakers will discuss how to facilitate greater spiritual awareness while dealing with global and regional geopolitical uncertainty.
4: We use it to spread the message of peace and coexistence and promoting interfaith among the various communities and understanding.
3: Ahmed says the principal aim of the Jalsa Salana is to promote space, peace and strengthen ties among community members. Banff's fire chief is sounding the alarm about a rise in lithium-ion battery fires. Fires can spread quickly, produce a dangerous smoke and create new safety challenges for crews responding to them. Kerry Martins is Banff's fire chief and is a board member member of the Canadian Association of Fire Chiefs. She says lithium-ion burns fires burn different.

0: differently than traditional ones.
1: These fires burn hotter, they burn more quickly, and that happens if the battery is damaged, or sometimes these batteries start to fail at the end of their life. Once a cell in these batteries is damaged and starts to heat up, the hot gases can impact the adjacent cells in the battery, causing the whole battery to ignite quite quickly.
0: The City of Calgary says batteries were involved in at least two landfill fires this week. That is your update from the CBC Calgary Newsroom.
2: All right, thanks, Kenny. Kenny Mason there with our look at local news headlines. It's coming up on 4:09. A Conservative MP named Larry Brock has announced that he will be resigning his seat. His resignation will take effect on the 18th of September. Larry Brock is the MP for a riding in Ontario, and he will be the seventh Conservative MP to leave the caucus since last year's federal election. Now, the Liberal caucus has also been shaken up recently with some high-profile departures. We've reached Rachel Siegel for more on this afternoon. Rachel Siegel is the former director of policy in the Stephen Harper government. Rachel's also a weekly panelist on CBC's Power and Politics. Hello, Rachel.
3: Hello. Thank you for having me.
2: Well, thanks for coming on today. I'm glad to pick your brain on this. And I mean, what does Larry Brock's departure indicate to you about the state of the federal Conservative caucus right now?
3: I think Larry's departure is less about the state of the Conservative caucus and more about the state of our current parliament. So you have to remember, Prime Minister Carney was able to secure his majority government quite recently. We're about 2 years into what is looking like it will be a four-year term, so about halfway. And typically what we would see at this point in time, especially on both sides of the aisle, but especially from those who sit in opposition, is whether or not they are going to be hanging on for the next few years to see if their party will eventually form government, or if they, at this point, halfway through the mandate, might want to do something different, go back to the private sector or a job they've always wanted to do. And so historically, we've seen this happen at about this point with all parties. And I think specifically with Larry, you know, the loss is the fact, and we've heard over the last few hours from many of his caucus colleagues that he was such a joy to work with and such a brilliant MP. And so the loss there, I think, is more for Parliament. When we lose good MPs, it's never good for our democracy. But I think that his seat will ultimately be a safe one for the Conservatives. So probably not a loss for the caucus itself in that sense.
2: Okay. Caucus aside, how much pressure does this put on the leader, on Pierre Poilievre?
3: Well, I think that the last couple of years have put a lot of pressure on Pierre Poilievre. Obviously, you know, we're talking about two very separate things. There are a number of people, four people, who decided to cross the floor to sit in the government, and that puts a lot of pressure on a leader. I think when we talk about, you know, the people that have decided to move on from politics, especially somebody like Larry, who has not indicated in any way that this is about his relationship with the leader. I think that for Poilievre is more about securing that seat for the Conservatives and maintaining that he has a caucus member from that riding more than anything. But, you know, it has been a rocky time for his leadership, and it would be for anyone's when you go from riding high in the polls, the anticipated incoming government, and just the incredible thing that we saw federally happen a couple of years ago with the resignation of the sitting prime minister and Mark Carney coming in and winning government again for the Liberals. Typically, we would see a government somewhat expire after about a decade. I know when I was with the Harper government, we experienced that. But, you know, these Liberals have had longevity, and that is a challenge for any opposition leader.
2: Okay. And what do you think Pierre Poilievre needs to do, you know, Rachel, to swing kind of momentum back in his favor?
3: Well, I think that Canadians right now are hyper-focused on the state of the world globally, and specifically how that impacts the Canadian economy and the pocketbook issues for Canadians. I mean, we're sitting on the edge of a deadline for 50% tariffs to come in a few days, and Canadians want Mark

0: hurry to get the right deal. And I think that if Pierre Poilievre is able to play both sides of that, one in being seen as an effective opposition leader, ensuring that he's holding the government to account, but also supporting the government in what they're trying to do. And to his credit, he has done that over the last couple of years. I think that, that's an issue, and that's a position that he himself can put forward to Canadians, but also that his caucus can rally around and bring home to their ridings as a win for Canada.
1: All right. Let's flip to the other side of the floor now, Rachel, for a minute or two. And let's talk about Prime Minister Mark Carney. He, too, has had some high-profile Liberal MPs resign recently. Nate Erskine-Smith is the latest. What's going on with Mr. Carney's party here?
0: Well, I think this is, for me, is so interesting because we had for a decade, you know, Justin Trudeau, who had very hard lines in the sand when it came to environmental policies, major resource projects, and then in comes Mark Carney with the same or a very similar team of Liberal MPs and cabinet members, but decides that he's going to shift the direction of what the Liberals stand for and the policies that they are driving. And so I think what we're seeing on that side is really this question over what is a federal Liberal in 2026 in this country. And some of that means that he will lose people that don't identify with his new definition of what a Liberal is. For example, people that have resigned that were high profile cabinet ministers under Trudeau, like Stephen Guilbeault, who's a former environmental activist, Jonathan Wilkinson, who the by-election is happening now in British Columbia, but he's the former environment minister. So I think that on both sides right now, what we're experiencing is trying to define who each party is in this current political climate. And what we're seeing is that people are deciding their political futures based on the current realities of Parliament.
1: Interesting. Rachel, we'll have to leave it there for this afternoon. Thank you for this.
0: Thanks so much.
1: You're welcome. Have a good weekend. All right, that was Rachel Siegel. Rachel Siegel is the former director of policy in the Stephen Harper government. You may recognize the name. Rachel's also a weekly panelist on the CBC's Power and Politics. It's coming up on 416. Jenny Howe out on location this afternoon, hanging out in the city's northeast today, taking in the U19 Women's Canadian Fast Pitch Championship. Hey, Jenny, how's it going?
2: Well, it's going well, Ted. And not only is there fast pitch around us, but there are planes in the skies. And man, are they loud. But we just had one fly overhead, so I think we're probably going to be okay for a while. So I can tell you, plane traffic is pretty busy around here. Road traffic, a little bit less so, though I am seeing a bit of a slowdown on the ramp from westbound Stoney onto northbound Deerfoot Trail in and around Cross Iron on the QE2. It's looking a little busy this afternoon. And then down in the southeast on eastbound Glenmore, slow coming up to Deerfoot and Crowchild in the northwest around McMahon. It's a little on the slow side as well. Nothing that you wouldn't expect. Everything else in the city is looking great this afternoon. Really nice weather in store this weekend for the ball games, except for the chance of showers in the afternoon. That's less than ideal, but tomorrow looks like mostly sunshine with a high of 22. Sunday, the day of the finals, a high of 21 degrees with lots of sunshine. And it's pretty sunny out here right now. It's 24 degrees. I've been here for the last hour and a half or so, but I'm sitting with a couple of women who have been here for quite a bit longer. Trudy Dupre is from Sherwood Park. Colleen Slywa is from Edmonton. Both ladies here to watch some relatives. Trudy, I'll start with you. Who are you watching?
3: Two great nieces from the Warriors in Sherwood Park. And Addie's team.
4: Addie's
3: the Warrior, and Sadie is with Sherwood Park. Yeah.
2: Okay, so do you always travel to watch these ball games?
3: Their mums and their grandmas usually do, but for finals and that, yes, we do try and make it and watch them, because they're awesome ball players.
2: Yeah, so, like, tell me what it's like being a fan. Like, not just a fan, but, like, having relatives in the game. How worked up do you get?
3: Well, pretty worked up, and it was exciting this morning because I had a great niece and a great, and he's playing against

0: each other. So,
1: who do you cheer for?
0: Both of them. Both of them. Yes, good play, good catch, good hit. Yeah.
1: Nice. Well, you can't lose that way.
0: You can't. No.
1: You win either way. And Colleen, what about you? Who are you here cheering on?
2: I'm here cheering on my granddaughter, Sadie Owusu-Boheen. She plays for Sherwood Park Storm, center fielder. And also Addie Tascona. And she is with the Warriors from Edmonton. And she plays catch and shortstop, I believe.
1: So how long have you been watching these young ladies play ball?
2: Actually, are the two girls, my daughter and my niece, were their coaches to start with when they were like 6 or 7, and they coached them for a few years, and then they moved on, and yeah, so it's been forever.
1: Okay, so it sounds like ball runs in your family. It's in your blood. Colleen, did you play ball?
2: I didn't, but my daughter did. She was a wonderful pitcher, one of the top ones in Alberta. Yeah, so we've always watched ball, and my son played ball, hardball. So yeah, we just travel, and my granddaughter played with the Twos out of Saskatoon, so we traveled all winter to Georgia and Sacramento and San Diego, and yeah, we did that for 5 years.
1: Wow. With her.
2: Yeah, so this is the end of the era, because now she's going to go to college, and we're not going to be able to watch her.
1: So is she going to play ball in college?
2: Yes, that's what she got the scholarship for. Yeah.
1: So this is some pretty high-level ball we're watching this weekend.
2: Oh, for sure. Like, the teams here are phenomenal. They are. It's just wonderful ball. It doesn't matter what team you cheer for. They all play really, really well.
1: Trudy, what is your favorite part about coming to these tournaments?
0: Just seeing these young girls be so athletic. I played a lot of ball when I was young. And my nieces played competitive ball, and now my great nieces. So it's wonderful.
1: Okay, let's go back to your ball career. What position did you play?
0: Catcher. Catcher.
1: How long did you play?
3: Oh, years.
0: Years and years and years. But not at this level, because I'm quite old. They didn't have it as fancy then. But catcher, and then when I played mixed fastball, I had to go on the other side of the plate because I wasn't fast enough to throw the man out. Yeah, you know, see? Yeah, no.
1: It's funny. I understand it. And you mentioned how, like, it was different when you played when you were younger. I also played when I was younger. Like, last time I played was probably 32, 33 years ago. And it was a very different game than it is now.
0: It is now, yeah, absolutely.
1: Okay, well, I don't know who to wish the most luck for. I wish everyone luck that you are watching.
4: Thank you so much.
1: Thank you so much, ladies. That was Trudy Dupre from Sherwood Park, Colleen Sliwa from Edmonton, watching various family members, great nieces, granddaughters, everybody playing ball this weekend, Ted.
5: Oh, I love it. I love it. Good stuff. Thanks, Jenny. Jenny Howe there.
1: You're welcome.
5: Jenny Howe is on location this afternoon in the Northeast, taking in the U19 National Fast Pitch Championships, all happening right now. All games are happening down at the Calgary Industrial Diamonds. All right, it's 4:21, and the shortlist for the Polaris Song Prize has been announced. 5 songs are still in competition for the $10,000 prize. Here's one of the contenders. It's called House on Fire by Patrick Watson and Martha Wainwright.

0: right. That was Patrick Watson and Martha Wainwright there. That duet called House on Fire is nominated for the Polaris Song Prize this year. Going to check back in with Jenny Howe down in Calgary's Northeast at the U19 Women's Canadian Fast Pitch Championship. And Jenny, I understand you tracked down a pretty good ball player you want to chat with.
1: I sure did. I am here with Malia Pankew from the Edmonton Warriors, one of the teams hoping to make it to the finals. And from what I understand, a team who has a pretty good shot. Malia, thank you for being with me.
2: Yes, thank you for having me.
1: Okay, so how are you guys doing so far in the tournament?
2: Oh, we're doing good. Energy's high. We're ready to play, ready to win, doing everything we can.
1: Okay, tell me what position you play.
2: I'm a pitcher.
1: You're a pitcher. How long have you been a pitcher?
2: Oh, my whole life. Like, as long as I've been playing, like 13 years, something like that.
1: How did you get into it? Like, what made you be drawn to that position?
2: It's the center of attention. Everybody wants to watch the pitcher. It's the most fun. You're involved in every play, everything. Like, I just love pitching.
1: As a former pitcher, I understand this. You are absolutely right about the center of attention. So, like, how fast are you pitching that ball, do you know?
2: Oh, in the 60s. Nothing crazy.
1: Listen, that sounds crazy to me. That is very, very fast. Okay, so you're pitching. You're in a team that is doing really well. I understand you guys won provincials as well.
2: Yes, we did. Yeah.
1: Okay, so what do you think your odds are of making it all the way to the end?
2: I think they're very high. Like, we have the drive to win it. We all play for each other. We all just want it so bad. And we only have a few games left around Robin and then ready for playoffs. We're ready to win.
1: How long have you all been on this team together?
2: This is our first year. Yeah, we have a very new team this year.
1: Okay, so how do you gel? How do you get into that position where you guys are all playing well together, you understand each other, and you're winning games?
2: We all have a really good chemistry this year. Like, we all play for each other because our, like, personalities all match. Like, it's really not hard to bond on this team. Like, everybody just loves everybody.
1: That warms my heart. I love that. I love that about softball. Now, here's another question for you. The Olympics are coming up in a couple of years. Softball is coming back for 2028. Do you have your eyes set on anything like that?
2: I don't know. Like, definitely it's in the future. We'll see. But I'm excited to watch it and see if there's anyone I know that ends up in it. Yeah, it'd be cool.
1: Where do you think you'll go with softball after you wrap up with the Warriors?

0: I'm probably going to get into coaching because I love like pitching coaching so I can share what I have and maybe coach a team one day with my coaches. We'll see.
1: Okay, so you guys play again at 5:30 today, is that right?
0: Yes.
1: Okay, tell me, who is the team you have to beat to, like, win the whole shebang?
0: Yeah, definitely White Rock. They're probably our biggest competition. We played them a couple times. It could go either way, but, yeah, I think we can take it.
1: Did they win last year?
0: No, they did not. They were close, but they did not.
1: Okay. Okay, so you guys can, like, ride high off the momentum of provincials. I think you can take them.
0: I do, too.
1: Well, this was awesome. Malia, thank you so much, and good luck this afternoon, and good luck for the rest of the weekend.
0: Thank you.
1: Malia Pankew from the Edmonton Warriors. They are playing at 5:30 this afternoon over at Diamond Number 3. If you want to head up here, you can certainly drive because traffic is not going to slow you down this afternoon. Everything's looking great on Deerfoot Trail. If you're on Crowchild around McMahon Stadium, it's a little bit of a different story. And the weather isn't going to slow you down either. There is quite a bit of sunshine, a little bit of cloud right now, which is kind of helping. Bit of a breeze to cool things off. Tomorrow looks like it's going to be a nice sunny one, a little bit of cloud, possible showers in the afternoon, but overall sunny with a high of 22 for Saturday. Right now it's 24.
2: All right, thanks, Jenny. Jenny Howe reporting this afternoon from beside the ball diamonds down in the Northeast at the U19 Canadian Fast Pitch Championships happening all this weekend. In the next half hour on the home stretch, we're going to chat with a Calgary-raised rider who's competing at the World Supercross Canadian Grand Prix, which is happening tomorrow at McMahon Stadium. I'm Ted Henley. It's 4:30, which means it's time for the CBC Calgary News with Kenny Mason.
3: This is CBC News. A new Think HQ poll finds a majority of Albertans would vote in favor of banning new coal mines along Alberta's eastern slopes of the Rockies if the question was allowed onto a referendum ballot. As the CBC's Rick Donkers reports, a new mine ban is most popular in Alberta's urban centers.
4: When you put the question that group was trying to get added to the ballot for the referendum, the numbers are 2-1. Now there's a fairly high undecided.
5: Corb Lund's Water Not Coal petition sought to stop new mines from opening. Elections Alberta ruled the petition fell short of the required verified signatures and would not be included as a question in the October 19th referendum. Lund is now seeking a judicial review to overturn that decision. Think HQ's Mark Henry says if that question went to a vote, it would likely be successful.
4: 52% of the sample saying that they would vote yes versus 25% who say no. It's pretty resounding.
5: Henry says a majority of voters in Calgary and Edmonton support a new mine ban, while Central Alberta respondents oppose mining restrictions. When looking at party affiliations, 85% of NDP supporters favor a ban, while UCP voters are very much split.
4: It's an issue that unites NDP voters and it divides UCP voters.
5: Rick Donker, CBC News, Calgary.
3: The Alberta government says it continues to work to improve safety across the trucking industry by inspecting driver training schools and carriers. Since October, the province has issued over 400 administrative penalties and removed dozens of fraudulent or unsafe carriers from roads. Devin Dreeshan is Alberta's Minister of Transportation and Economic Corridors.
6: There are obviously great trucking companies and driver training schools across the province that operate, but it's the bad actors that are giving the industry a black eye, and that's something that we're trying to clamp down on with the increased enforcement efforts to clean out those bad actors.
3: Alongside enforcement efforts, the province is also seeking regulatory changes to better address the loopholes being exploited. Currently, companies can engage in largely unregulated cross-province traffic operations, and some carriers will hire unqualified drivers to avoid payroll taxes and benefits. Dreeshan hopes that along with ongoing investigations, the province can continue to shut down these practices and see safer statistics by the end of the year. The city is beginning work on the next phase of a revitalization project along downtown 8th Street Southwest. Beginning this month, sidewalks and curbside lanes will be closed around 10th Avenue. City officials say crews are widening the sidewalks to make the area more pedestrian friendly. Michael Scalise is the COO of Creative Restaurant Group that owns Bonterra Trattoria. He says the construction next to his business will be disruptive, but it's worth it.
7: We need this infrastructure. Positive infrastructure makes it better for us all. It makes it more accessible. It makes it easier for pedestrians to have better walkways, better access for stuff. Yes, construction is hard for everybody, and it is one of those

0: was an inmate being transferred from the Edmonton Institution for Women. CBC's Jessica Campbell has more.
1: The crash happened Thursday morning at the intersection of Highway 13 and 41 outside Provost, about 200 kilometers southeast of Edmonton. RCMP say all three occupants were declared dead at the scene. Police say they were a 57-year-old man from Sherwood Park, a 25-year-old woman from Winnipeg, and a 24-year-old woman from North Battleford. The driver of the box truck was taken to hospital with minor injuries. Lawrence Hartigan is the acting regional deputy commissioner for Correctional Service Canada. He says this was a tragic accident.
2: Incredibly sad time for the public safety community in Canada. We come to grips with the loss of the two correctional officers from EIFW, and they lost their lives while carrying out their duties transporting an offender who also passed in the accident.
1: In a news release, the federal agency identified the inmate who was killed in the crash as 24-year-old Kira Muswa. She was serving a sentence of just over 7 years since 2024. The RCMP is still conducting its investigation into the accident. Jessica Campbell, CBC News, Lloydminster.
0: Lacombe's only cinema is set to shutter its doors. CBC's Lena Elsadi has the story.
3: And then when I saw that on Facebook, I was just like, really? Another thing gone in Lacombe.
4: Janice Townend is sad to hear what she calls Lacombe's entertainment is leaving after the building of the local independent cinema was sold to a developer.
5: He offered me to buy it, but it's too much money. I can't afford it. But the new owner is a development and he doesn't want a movie theater.
4: Cinema owner Jamal Ferris says he cannot afford to open in a new location.
5: If I got a good rent to stay, I stay all my life. And I don't want to go bankrupt. It.
4: Sonia Yokota-William is the director of the Network of Independent Canadian Exhibitors, speaking on the importance of theater spaces in places like Lacombe.
6: And so if you don't have a landlord that really understands and is committed to the kind of value that a cinema can bring, you know, outside of just purely economic, then you're always kind of waiting on tenterhooks and not sure on the future of your business.
4: The cinema's final show is September 6th. Lena Elsadi, CBC News, Red Deer.
0: And that is your update from the CBC Calgary Newsroom.
7: All right, thanks, Kenny. Kenny Mason there with our look at local news. Let's check in with Jenny Howe to get an update on traffic and weather. Jenny, going to give us the update from the, well, while you're watching a couple of ball games that are happening right now, Jenny, how are you?
8: I'm doing well, Ted, and we're kind of getting ready to do a little bit of a changeover as well. So one of the games has wound up. Other players are warming up. It's very exciting. So this is the games that are coming up. They're the last ones for tonight. And then tomorrow there's games from like 8 o'clock in the morning to beyond 6 o'clock in the evening. So this is the U19 Women's Canadian Fast Pitch Championship all weekend at the Calgary Industrial Diamonds in the Northeast. So you can come watch some ball. You can listen to some planes as well. They're very loud overhead, which is fun for everybody. A lot of dust, though. I'm warning you, if you come here, don't wear white. Don't make the mistake I did. Traffic in and around this part of the Northeast is moving really, really well this afternoon. It's slightly slow on the ramp from westbound Stoney to northbound Deerfoot Trail. So if you're going to Airdrie and beyond, that might slow down a teeny tiny bit this afternoon. The city is reporting a collision at the intersection of Heritage Drive and Elbow Drive in the southwest. I can't see any major slowdowns through the intersection, like slightly for east and westbound traffic right now. And then eastbound Glenmore is backed up a little bit west of McLeod Trail from Deerfoot Trail. Outside, as I've been talking about, it's pretty sunny. Slight cloud cover right now. Tomorrow, we could see some showers in the afternoon, but beyond that, we're looking at mostly sunshine for Saturday with a high of 22 degrees. Sunshine on Sunday with a high of 21. Right now, it's 24 outside.
7: All right, thanks, Jenny. Jenny Howe there with traffic and weather for us, reporting from outside of a couple ball diamonds in the Northeast this afternoon. She's hanging out there for the U19 National Women's Fast Pitch Championships that are happening this weekend. It's currently 4:38, and you're listening to the Home Stretch on CBC Radio 1 in Calgary. And for the first time, the World Supercross Championship is happening in our city. Their Canadian Grand Prix, the first race of the season, takes place tomorrow night. It's happening at McMahon Stadium. The football field is turned into a dirt track. And for Scottish rider Dean Wilson, it's also a homecoming of sorts, because Dean spent part of his childhood right here in the city of Calgary. And Dean joins us now on the phone to talk about what's happening this weekend. Hello, Dean. How are you?
9: Yeah, doing good, thank you. How are you guys doing?
7: Good, doing very well, thank you. And Dean, how long?

0: How much time did you spend here in the city of Calgary?
1: Yeah, so I lived in Airdrie for 6 years. I moved here in 1999 as a kid and then moved away at the end of 2005. So spent a lot of time here. And yeah, we have a really cool practice track. It's called Well Girls MX that overlooks the city skyline, which is just an amazing location and great place to practice. And that's where I spent a lot of time when I was in Calgary at the practice track. And to be back all these years later, racing at the world stage at McMahon Stadium tomorrow is going to be amazing.
0: Yeah, I bet. And how are you feeling ahead of the race here in the city?
1: Yeah, I'm feeling really good. I've had good preparation. You know, I've worked really hard, and it's the first round of the World Supercross Series. So, yeah, let's hope it goes well, and hopefully we'll have a good crowd behind us. And, yeah, it'll be good.
0: For listeners, Dean, who may not know exactly what Supercross is, can you explain it to us for everyone here? Just kind of paint a picture for us, you know?
1: Yeah, so what they've done it with McMahon Stadium, obviously it was a football stadium. They've put floorboards down and covered it with dirt and built a pretty spectacular track, dirt bike track. We call it Supercross track. And it's a very technical track, so there's lots of jumps, lots of obstacles. And then it's a 20-man race, and we all will race tomorrow night. We have three races each, so there'll be six races total. There's a 250 class and a 450 class. And I'll tell you what, I'm a little bit biased, but I think it is very, very exciting for a fan to go watch it, as there's just so much entertainment, there's so much happening. The risk factor is very high, so you're going to see some really good racing, you know, which is really exciting. And then, you know, unfortunately, you're probably going to see some big crashes too, because that's just part of the sport. So it's just a very exciting sport. And yeah, we have three races, and you know, whoever has the best amount of points after the three races will get the overall win. So that's kind of how she goes tomorrow night.
0: Oh, wow. Dean, you said it's a 20-person race. How do you fit 20 people at a start line, you know, to kind of fit into the track there?
1: Oh, yeah. Well, that's the exciting part is when we start, we start off a starting gate, and we all take off, and we all whittle down into the first corner. And, yeah, that's where the adrenaline gets pumping for sure. It's you're a little bit nervous on the start line because you want to get a good start and stay out of the chaos. That's what makes it so exciting, because there's a lot of bikes on the track and everyone's fighting for a position. So it's pretty exciting.
0: It must get very congested at that first corner, Dean. 20 riders trying
1: to... Oh, yeah, it's congested, definitely. The first corner is obviously the most, but, you know, the first couple laps are pretty intense. And then, you know, sometimes it spaces out a little bit and there'll be different... There could be three or four different owls for positions on the track, you know, so as a fan it's pretty cool to see all the racing.
0: Yeah, no kidding. How exhausting is it as a rider, you know?
1: Yeah, it's very very physically demanding for sure. That's why we train a lot, you know. We're working our whole body, and we have a 200 plus pound motorcycle that we're muscling underneath us, so it's definitely, our heart rates are in the red zone, which means we're just absolutely maxed out the whole time. So that's where, you know, the cool thing is about the sport is, you know, it's there's three things that go into it. It's fitness, and then bike skill, and then obviously your motorcycle. You got to have a good, setting on the motorcycle where it handles properly. So you mix those three things, and if all three things are good, you're going to be looking pretty good.
0: Yeah. Well, you know, that sounds amazing. And what's it like to actually... you mentioned the track that you kind of practiced on near Airdrie, and, you know, that's kind of like a natural track. But what's it like riding in a stadium track?
1: Yeah, so the track I practiced in was just actually in Calgary, yeah. Wildrose. I lived in Airdrie. But, yes. To race in a stadium is so cool because, you know, we get the fans, they're in the stand, and the show that the World Supercross put on is pretty spectacular. The fireworks go off. They have a lot happening. It's not just all, I mean, it's mostly all about the racing, but the whole show altogether is pretty cool to watch if you've never seen an event before. But it's just really exciting, and the adrenaline is high for sure. Doing those three races tomorrow night, it's

0: yeah, it's like all the hard work we do during the week that nobody really sees. That's where hopefully it pays off on Saturday night.
1: Yeah. Well, you know, we're rooting for you. And so the race is happening in McMahon Stadium this Saturday. Of course, tickets are still available. And, you know, people can cheer for you, though, Dean, of course, right, with the local connection here, which is great. But, I mean, your yep. colleagues, your people you're competing against, they're from all over the world, right?
0: Oh, yeah. Yeah, a lot of Americans are here. We have another Canadian racing in the 250 class, Cole Thompson. And then we have some Australians, some French, people from all over the world. So
1: nice.
0: It's the world stage, and it's pretty cool. It's everyone from all over the world coming to compete here for the World Supercross Championship.
1: It sounds exciting. And so tell you what, Dean, I'll give you a few seconds here. You got about 20 seconds. If somebody's, you know, on the fence right now, thinking about going to attend the event tomorrow night, why should they go, Dean?
0: Why should they go? I think they should go because, for one, it's a very good family night out. Bring the family. See something you've never seen before. I promise you won't be disappointed. It's just very exciting, action-packed, and it's just a very good event all in general. It's I think when you watch one, you'll definitely come back the next year. So just come out, give it a shot, and I think you guys will really enjoy it.
1: Very good, Dean. Thanks for the conversation this afternoon, and good luck tomorrow.
0: No worries. Thanks a lot. Appreciate it.
1: Thank you. Thank you. That's Scottish-Canadian supercross rider Dean Wilson. Dean Wilson spent a few years living in Airdrie and riding on a track and training here, a natural dirt track in the city of Calgary. Dean Wilson will be competing tomorrow night at the World Supercross Championship Calgary Grand Prix. It all takes place at McMahon Stadium, and the events get underway starting at 6 p.m. American singer-songwriter Cat Power is playing the Palace Theater tonight. Here's Cat Power now with The Greatest.

0: That's Cat Power, and the greatest. Cat Power is performing tonight at the Palace Theater here in the city of Calgary. Speaking of performing, a lot of ball players are giving everything they can right now in the northeast part of our city right now. We have the U19 National Women's Fast Pitch Championships happening, and that's where Jenny Howe is this afternoon.
1: Yeah, fields are getting groomed right now as we get ready for the next round of play, the weekend or the

0: The tournament is happening all weekend, so lots of chances to catch some ball and really nice weather for ball, with the exception of the potential showers in the afternoon. That throws a bit of a wrench in things, but tomorrow we're looking at mostly sunshine and a high of 22. Lots of sunshine on Sunday with a high of 21 degrees. Tonight we'll go down to a low of 8. At the moment it is 24. And on the roads there is some work happening down in the southeast on northbound McLeod Trail at Lake Fraser Gate. So I can see traffic is backed up to about Canyon Meadows Drive. If you want to tell me about anything else happening on the roads, you can give me a call at star or pound 1010 or 403-521-1010.
1: All right. Thanks, Jenny. Jenny Howe there with our look at traffic and weather. Let's check in with Kenny Mason now and some local news headlines for us.
2: A new Think HQ poll finds a majority of Albertans would vote in favor of banning new coal mines along Alberta's eastern slopes of the Rockies if that question was allowed under a referendum ballot. Construction is now underway on the next phase of a project to revitalize downtown 8th Street Southwest. Starting this month, crews will be working on the intersection at 10th Avenue. And as many as 6,000 people are expected to gather at Calgary's Genesis Centre this weekend for Western Canada's largest Muslim convention. That is your update from the CBC Calgary Newsroom. Meanwhile, CBC News has confirmed Canada is considering agreeing to several U.S. trade demands in exchange for some relief on tariffs. More coming up on The World This Hour at 5 o'clock.
1: All right, thanks, Kenny. Kenny Mason there with our look at local news. There's a new type of vehicle we want to tell you about this afternoon that's taking tourists onto the Columbia Ice Fields in Jasper National Park. And the vehicle pretty much powers itself. CBC's Liam Harrop spoke with Stuart Back, the chief operating officer for Banff and Jasper at Pursuit, about their new electric ice explorer.
3: When we think about what creates sustainability in these places, we look for how we can operate in the most responsible way. This is a responsibility for us operating in national parks that we take very seriously. And so we decided to invest in the world's first electric ice explorer, which was incredible innovation. And it's actually something that we did in partnership with a Canadian family-based company who built and developed this experience. And so it's part of one element of a long-term commitment we have through our Promise to Place initiative for sustainability in the national parks. It's really eye-catching. People love it. And it also creates an amazing different experience on the glacier itself, because you glide silently across the ice. And that's something that we intend to continue to do and do more of in the future.
4: How difficult is it to recharge something like that out at the ice fields? Because I don't think there's a power line that goes out there.
3: Well, this is something we're really proud of. It is actually zero emissions vehicle, truly zero emissions. So it recharges itself off of the sun and also regeneration from going down slopes. So this innovation is amazing. It's a first in the world. It's built in Canada. To experience these incredible places at literally zero emissions is incredible innovation.
4: Wow, we recharge it from the sun. So how long does that take to recharge?
3: Well, actually, most of the regeneration occurs from going down the slopes onto the glacier. But it then supplements with solar on top of the vehicle. And we've been able to run the vehicle for days on end with no need to pause it and recharge it in the sun. We only have one, so you can't book it at this point. It's just luck of the draw. But even just seeing this this vehicle and appreciating that the innovation that occurs is I think interesting for many Canadians.
1: That was Stuart Back there, the chief operating officer for Banff and Jasper at Pursuit, talking about their new electric ice explorers taking people onto the Columbia ice fields now in Jasper National Park. It's 4:53. Chris Edwards joining me in studio now to chat about business news. Hello, Chris.
5: Hey, Ted.
1: Let's start with the latest employment numbers, shall we? Canada adding 75,000 new jobs in July, but what are economists saying?
5: Well, this is above forecast. So the economist we spoke to said this was a pleasant surprise. It's dropped Canada's unemployment rate to 6.4%. That's the lowest it's been in 2 years. Statistics Canada says most of the gains were split between full and part-time work, which is always an important caveat with these reports. And this is the third month in a row of job gains after a pretty tough start to the year when there was, of course, talk of a technical recession. We spoke to the Bank of Montreal's chief economist, Doug Porter, about today's numbers. And he said, number one, the data proves the pessimism earlier this year was overblown. But that said, the story of the economy now is still fairly nuanced.
6: You know, looking through the noise, how much have jobs grown over the past year? Well, it's just under 1%.

0: And if you look at the overall economy, it's grown by just under 2% in the last year. And I think that's actually closer to reality. So I don't think we were really in a recession earlier this year. And I think the true underlying story for the economy isn't quite as weak as some of these flashy headlines are suggesting on jobs and GDP in the last week or so.
1: Another big piece of news from today's data is youth unemployment. The summer job market is now stronger than it's been in the past 2 years for young people. Youth unemployment was down to 12.6% in July. But remember, it was over 14% as recently as this past April, which was touching decade highs. Porter said things are looking up for young workers, but they're not out of the woods yet.
0: I wouldn't say it's ideal by any means. It's still overall a somewhat soft job market. It's still not easy to find a job, but it's better than it was a year ago, and I think that's true on a number of measures. But even just looking at the youth unemployment rate, it's down a couple points from the recent highs, and the overall jobless rate is down by a half a point in just a matter of months. So, you know, I think overall this is pretty good news.
1: We also got U.S. job numbers today, and they lost 23,000 positions in July and revised their May and June jobs numbers downwards. At the same time, the U.S. unemployment rate is still lower than Canada's. It's sitting at 4.1%.
2: Chris, speaking of the U.S., we got reports today of concessions that Canadian negotiators are willing to make with trade talks. What are they?
1: Canadian officials say they're willing to remove a number of retaliatory tariffs we had on the U.S. in order to move forward negotiations. These include our retaliatory auto tariffs, our much lauded alcohol tariffs, and provincial procurement restrictions. Canada would also agree to the U.S.'s interpretation of our dairy quotas. This is from reporting by the Globe and Mail today. This afternoon, however, Quebec's premier said they wouldn't follow the alcohol change. So American booze would stay off of Quebec's shelves. Again, this is all speculative. Nothing has been decided yet. But in return for all of this, the U.S. would lower levies on Canadian steel and aluminum. That would still mean several other Section 232 tariffs would remain in place, but it's still a meaningful change. And remember, the 50% tariffs on several other Canadian goods that President Trump announced last month are still scheduled to begin on August 19th. Really, all of the concessions that we've just talked about are designed to try and get those 50% tariffs canceled before that August 19th deadline.
2: All right, August 19th. Watch that date on the calendar. And finally, Chris, speaking of dates, the next Super Bowl is not for another 6 months or so. So why did you want to chat about it today?
1: Well, we've reached another milestone that seems to move earlier and earlier every year. Every single ad spot for next year's Super Bowl in February has been sold. Oh. Disney owns the rights to them this year, and they said that they've been looking for as much as $10 million American for each 30-second spot.
2: Wow.
1: Really, that's one of my favorite statistics of the Super Bowl. How much does a 30-second spot? $10 million has got to be a record. We don't know the exact price of what companies paid for each one, but Disney says 58 different brands covering 34 different categories have bought time. And it goes to show how valuable these Super Bowl spots are, because it's still the supreme TV event of the year. This past year's game, for example, between the Seahawks and the Patriots, brought in over 125 million viewers.
2: 10 million U.S.
1: 10 million
2: for a
1: U.S.
2: 30-second spot. Oh, it's hard to believe. All right. Thanks, Chris.
1: Thanks, Ed.
2: That's Chris Edwards there chatting with about business news this afternoon. Let's check in with Jenny Howe. She's been talking baseball. She's been talking traffic and weather. Hey, Jenny.
3: I've been just doing a little bit of everything, Ted. It looks like we're getting ready for another round of games to start out here at Calgary Industrial Diamond. So looking forward to those games beginning. In the meantime, traffic-wise, pretty good. The southeast is where you're going to have most of the slowdowns right now, I would say. The roadwork on northbound McLeod Trail, Lake Fraser Gate, causing some delays still. Eastbound Glenmore is slow because it's eastbound Glenmore Trail. Still a bit slow on the ramp from westbound Stoney onto northbound Deerfoot Trail up in the northeast. There is a plane going overhead right now, so lots of airport traffic as well in this part of the northeast. Nice skies, though, right now. There's a little bit of a haze out there, but in general, pretty clear. Tomorrow, we could see some showers in the afternoon, but we are looking at a high of 22 degrees for Saturday. Overnight tonight, we'll go down to a low of 8. Right now, it's 24.
2: All right, thanks, Jenny. Coming up on the home stretch, we'll find out how the city of Calgary plans to cut

0: crackdown on noisy vehicles cruising up and down 17th Avenue Southwest. My name is Ted Henley, in for Chris Delatorre this afternoon. The CBC National News is next.
1: To some, AI chatbots are helpful tools. 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
4: I'm Tashauna Reed. The Canadian government could be willing to meet some U.S. demands as the threat of new 50% tariffs looms. New job numbers are in, and Canada added 75,000 jobs in July. Plus, a new app that cuts off your doom scrolling. We'll have these stories coming up on Your World Tonight.
5: From CBC News, The World This Hour, I'm Gina Louise Phillips. Two Correctional Service Canada officers and an inmate are dead after a serious crash on an Alberta highway. The officers were transferring a 24-year-old inmate from the Edmonton Institution for Women when their van was involved in a collision with a box truck. Jessica Campbell has more on this.
6: The crash happened Thursday morning at the intersection of Highway 13 and 41 outside Provost, about 200 kilometers southeast of Edmonton. RCMP say all three occupants were declared dead at the scene. Police say they were a 57-year-old man from Sherwood Park, a 25-year-old woman from Winnipeg, and a 24-year-old woman from North Battleford. The driver of the box truck was taken to hospital with minor injuries. Lawrence Hardigan is the acting Regional Deputy Commissioner for Correctional Service Canada. He says this was a tragic accident.
7: Incredibly sad time for the public safety community in Canada. We come to grips with the loss of the two correctional officers from EIFW, and they lost their lives while carrying out their duties transporting an offender who also passed in the accident.
6: In a news release, the federal agency identified the inmate who was killed in the crash as 24-year-old Kira Muswa. She was serving a sentence of just over 7 years since 2024. The RCMP is still conducting its investigation into the accident. Jessica Campbell, CBC News, Lloydminster.
5: A massive wildfire in northern Washington state is burning dangerously close to BC. It's a new threat to a province already struggling with roughly 100 active fires, as well as hot and dry conditions. Tanya Fletcher reports.
8: Washington state's second largest wildfire is creeping within 20 kilometers of the BC border. The Lower Similkameen Indian Band near Soyuz has declared a local state of emergency. Chief Keith Crow.
9: But what we're worried about is some of the cattle on the back country.
8: Meanwhile, in the interior, the massive wildfire burning in the Fraser Canyon near Boston Bar is moving dangerously close to Merritt. Roughly 60 properties south of the city have now been put on evacuation order. Nearly 800 others are on alert. Vanessa Bell with the BC Wildfire Service says province-wide, the weather will continue to challenge crews into the weekend.
10: We could see an increase in fire activity this weekend, especially with some winds anticipated.
8: Across BC, some 7,000 properties remain under evacuation order. More than 3,000 others have been told to be ready to leave at a moment's notice. Tanya Fletcher, CBC News, Vancouver.
5: Toronto police have charged two teenagers with murder in connection with last month's fatal shooting at a popular street festival. Thousands ran for cover when shots rang out at Salsa on St. Clair. Two people were killed and five others were injured that day. Philip Lee Shannock has more.
11: Yes, I believe they were the intended target.
12: Detective Sergeant Stacey McCabe of the Toronto Police Homicide Squad says two men killed at the city's popular Salsa on St. Clair festival last month were targeted, but it wasn't a shootout as investigators initially thought. She said two guns were recovered at the scene.
11: Neither of them were fired.
12: Earlier this week, police arrested two 18-year-olds not far from the shooting. Both were charged with two counts of first-degree murder and five counts of attempted murder and drug charges. Toronto Police Chief Myron Demkew insists homicides and shootings are nonetheless down dramatically and assures the city is safe.
13: The events like this have a disproportionate impact on people's sense of safety and security.
12: Demkew acknowledges those concerns. He says Torontonians can expect more police presence at the city's next large street festival, the Taste of the Danforth, this weekend. Philip Lishanok, CBC News, Toronto.
5: Spain says it's establishing border controls for flights and ships.

0: ships arriving from Italy. This is a response to Italy's own border measures introduced after last week's migrant crisis in Ceuta. Tens of thousands of migrants broke into Spain's African enclave after swimming from Morocco. Spain says nearly all of them went back in the following hours and days, and none made it to Europe. And that is the World This Hour. Remember, you can listen to us wherever you get your podcasts. We update it every hour, 7 days a week. For CBC News, I'm Gina Louise Phillips.
1: I'm Ted Henley. This half hour on the home stretch, cutting down on vehicles making noise along 17th Avenue Southwest. The city is launching a new enforcement strategy.

0: Friday afternoon, the 7th of August. It's, what, 5:05 now? I am, of course, filling in for Chris Delatorre this afternoon. Jenny Howe, not in studio with me today, but out on location today, talking traffic, talking weather, and also talking about the National Women's Fast Pitch Championships, Jenny. Have the games resumed?
1: They are, I think one of them is, one is still going? I think one is going to start at 5:15 and then it's like 5:30 and maybe 6 o'clock. So they're kind of staggered. But I'm watching a team warm up right now, Ted. Well, a couple teams. So Diamond number two, I'm watching Sherwood Park Storm and White Rock Renegades warm up. And I got to tell you, the pitcher with the Renegades is very fast.
0: Throwing smoke.
1: It kind of makes me feel a little bit relieved that I don't play softball now. I did back in the day, and I was a pitcher, and I will say my nickname was the Howitzer.
0: Nice.
1: So, but I don't think the Howitzer could compete with these women. So we are going to talk to somebody with Softball Canada in this half hour just to get a few more details. And if you are wanting to make your way over to the Calgary Industrial Diamonds, really easy to get here. It's just off McKnight and 19th in the northeast. Traffic has been moving really well in this part of the city, although there is a bit of an issue now on Airport Trail and 60th Street. Looks like a collision as you head maybe north on 60th. Looks like it could be north. It is definitely affecting eastbound traffic, so maybe it's going south, but that's a very difficult intersection for people who are trying to get in and out of the community of Saddle Ridge, so a collision there does not help matters much at all. Looking at Deerfoot Trail, it's a good drive, both quadrants, both directions. Glenmore Trail, it'll be slow going east as you make your way towards Deerfoot Trail. As far as the weather goes, you can expect temperatures this weekend kind of in the low 20s. Pretty good chance we'll see some showers Saturday afternoon and Sunday afternoon, but a high of 22 degrees for Saturday, a high of 21 for Monday. Right now, it is 24 outside.
0: All right, thanks, Jenny. Let's check in with Kenny Mason now with news headlines.
2: Canada's unemployment rate is down to 6.4%, its lowest level in 2 years. Statistics Canada says 75,000 jobs were created nationally in July. In Calgary, the unemployment rate fell to 6.8% in July, down from 7.1% in June. Calgary Economic Development President and CEO Brad Perry says it's encouraging to see unemployment easing and full-time employment strengthening.
3: You saw like almost 16,000 new jobs on full-time employment, which for us is an indicator that says companies have more confidence in the economy. They're seeing more opportunity long-term, so they're willing to bring in those full-time staff and so support the growth. So for us, it's kind of a leading indicator to suggest there's probably some positive momentum coming into the community again.
2: Perry says 66.8% of Calgarians are employed, and that is the highest employment rate among major Canadian cities. As many as 6,000 people are expected to gather at Calgary's Genesis Centre this weekend for Western Canada's largest Muslim convention. The 42nd annual Jalsa Salana brings people from the Ahmadiyya Muslim community together and throughout Western Canada and beyond. Kaleem Ahmed is one of Jalsa Salana's organizers. He says keynote speakers will address global political security and issues closer to home like Alberta separation.
4: We need this infrastructure. Positive infrastructure makes it better for us all. It makes it more accessible, it makes it easier for pedestrians to have better walkways, better access for stuff. Yes, construction is hard for everybody, and it is one of those ones that we all deal with every summer and throughout the whole year of everything. So,
2: apologies, that was the wrong audio there. Ahmed says the convention hopes to facilitate greater spiritual awareness among Ahmadiyya Muslims.

0: Muslims while promoting peace. That is your update from the CBC Calgary Newsroom.
1: All right, thanks, Kenny. Kenny Mason there with an update on our local news headlines. It's 5:09. Noisy vehicles have long been a problem along 17th Avenue Southwest in the Beltline, especially during summertime. Well, to combat that, the city is now launching a new enforcement strategy targeting those noisy vehicles, calling it Operation Silent Night. Inspector Brad Johnson is the head of the city's traffic safety team and joins me now to talk about this. Hello, Brad.
2: Hey, how's it going today?
1: I'm good, thank you. How are you?
2: I'm not doing too bad.
1: Good. Brad, what is this operation all about? And, you know, what exactly is the enforcement strategy the city's adopting here?
2: Yeah, so Operation Silent Night is a Calgary Traffic Safety Team initiative in partnership with the Calgary Police Service, targeting excessive vehicle noise, speeding, stunting, and related offenses on and around 17th Avenue Southwest. The initiative kind of addresses ongoing concerns from residents, city council members, and local businesses of the noise that is always present, or these very loud vehicles that are going down that are impacting customers, impacting citizens enjoying in 17th, and just overall creating that nuisance, right? The goal of this kind of project is to provide high visibility of officer presence down on 17th Ave, reduce those unnecessary vehicle noises, and also reduce any safety concerns with the goal of creating a quieter, safer street and a more enjoyable environment for everyone who lives, works, and visits the areas down on 17th.
1: As a bit of a follow-up, Brad, so you mentioned noise, and we'll get into that in a second, but you also said stunting. What exactly is stunting?
2: So stunting would be any kind of action that could either cause, that would be considered excessive engine revving. Let's say if a vehicle is parked at a red light, and they're getting ready, or they're revving the engine in anticipation of that green light. Squealing of tires, so, you know, accelerating at a high speed that would cause the tires to, you know, squeal against the pavement and cause that kind of noise. Any kind of action that would be creating a disturbance on the roadways is what that would be considered.
1: How are you going to detect that somebody is technically, you know, breaking the rules?
2: Yeah, so how we kind of detect that kind of stuff is the traffic officers that are out there doing this enforcement, they assess noise based on a multiple of factors. First of all, they have the technological measurements, and so they have decibel meters that are specifically allocated to measure noises generated from vehicles. So that's DBA, so an A scale rating, and they have that measurement tool with them, and all those officers are carrying those at all times. We're also going to take into account and assess the evidence at hand when they find a vehicle that's creating a disturbance or creating a noise. So they take into account the time of day, the location, how many people are in and around the area, the actions and what kind of occurs when this loud noise has been created. Obviously, we're going to take into account the volume and the duration of it as well. We're going to bring all those facts together, and that's what the officer is going to do to initiate that investigation around noise and speak to that driver on the roadside to discuss what's going on with the vehicle. And hopefully through that investigation, you'll be able to determine, you know, maybe it's a mechanical issue that he may just have to, the owner of the vehicle may just have to go take him to the shop and get it repaired. Or maybe it's something where they're just trying to obtain attention. And then that would be an educational piece that the officer would provide. And that education could be as simply as providing a ticket issued through our bylaw associated to noisy vehicles or, you know, excessive noise, or it might be a ticket issued from the Traffic Safety Act, so the Provincial Traffic Safety Act, in regards to their actions on the street and what caused that noise. Like we said before, like the squealing of the tires, the revving of the engine excessively while they're, you know, in bumper-to-bumper traffic, that kind of thing.
1: How big will the fines be, Brad?
2: So within our bylaw, based on the fines for exceeding our legal noise limits for a noisy vehicle, that would be a $270 fine. There's also a fine in there for non-compliance. We understand that some people may be difficult to associate to this, and that's a $300 fine if you're going to be failing to comply with our noise meter test on roadside, if the officer requests or asks the individual to pull over to a certain area so we can do the noise meter test from the muffler, depending on if it's modified or whatever else the case may be. So that would be a possible $300 fine if someone failed to do that. And through the Traffic Safety Act, fines can range anywhere from $169 and then all the way up into stunting, which could be net you a cost of over $800 per ticket.
1: Oh, wow. Okay, it all adds up then. All right. How will the bylaw officers be approaching this?

0: So are they going to be issuing tickets, you know, right away if you know, you're breaking the rules and, you know, they have the evidence saying, you know, you've done X, Y, and Z? Or will it be like an education type of, you know, first approach?
1: In community safety, we've always been about education. We always want our peace officers to be providing that information to citizens. It's going to be a real determination on the time of what that individual is doing. If it's, like I said, if it's a mechanical issue or, you know, there might be some other things that are going on with that vehicle that that individual wasn't aware of, or they might be going from point A to point B to get it repaired. Maybe that would just be easily solved as an educational piece advising them of that if they weren't aware for any reason. If it's anything where they seem to be drawing attention to themselves, or, you know, they're right alongside that patio and they're just continuously revving, then absolutely the officer is going to provide that level of education. And education may result in those tickets and those fines, because we really want to, you know, push the idea that we want to keep a quieter area and a quieter space down on 17th Ave. We want to make sure that everyone is able to enjoy the businesses and enjoy their summer when they're walking down the streets or enjoying the shops down there and everything else. We want to make sure that everyone is, you know, being aware of that and just being respectful when you're in those vehicles and you know what they're capable of. You know, you purchase those vehicles, you purchase that motorcycle, you purchase that louder vehicle in most cases. So you know what it's capable of, and everyone basically knows that too, but they don't need to hear it because they might not enjoy it the same.
0: Which stretch of, which part of 17th Ave is this Operation Silent Night going to be focused on?
1: Basically, we're going to be between 4th Street and 8th Street is kind of, so 8th Street Southwest to 4th Street Southwest is kind of the focus that we have initially. And why there's a small area of what we're doing is because of obviously the resourcing we have associated to this project. The traffic team only consists of 8 of our peace officers and 2 sergeants. And then we got to make sure that we have enough coverage to obviously manage that this project as best as possible. And then it'll allow us to kind of make a determination on if we can have an impact the way we want to against noisy vehicles in the area. So yeah, that's where we're starting initially for this project. And if there is a level of success that is seen, or we are making a difference, and then we can start expanding and looking at other areas that may be having the same issues with these noisy vehicles, and then building it out from there.
0: Ah, very good. Okay, so 8th Street to 4th Street, like relatively close to Western Canada High School there, right, along 17th?
1: Yeah, absolutely. Okay. And in more of the area where there's a lot of patios that are very close out to the roadways, that's going to be the areas where the officers are going to be in and about, making sure to try and manage and handle some of these noisy vehicles that are going up and down these roadways several times, not just once. They're not commuting anywhere. They're just making the rounds kind of idea. So we want to make sure to curb that and get them on their way so everyone can enjoy the space.
0: Yeah. And are the hours in the evening, or is this kind of an all-day approach?
1: So the officers will be in and around the areas for the remainder of August and into September for a bit. And then we're focusing on the evening hours, so anywhere from 5 p.m. all the way up to 10 p.m. And once again, we're focusing on people enjoying those patios and everything else of that nature. And we want to make sure that we're focusing on the noisy vehicle matters. Absolutely, we're well aware that noise is generated and happens at all hours in the city of Calgary, very late at night. We're talking 1, 2, 3 a.m. But we can only tackle so much. The city's quite large, and we want to make sure that we're tackling the right things. Later on in those evenings, you know, we run into more issues that would lead down another road of not truly dealing with noise, but more likely dealing with, public behavior issues and everything else of that nature, which would kind of deter us from or bend us away from what we're out there to try and solve and do. So the hours would be between 5 p.m. and 10 p.m., and then the officers will be in and out of the areas at any other time of the day as well, because people do frequent those areas and those locations at all times.
0: It's Friday night. I'm guessing your officers may be busy tonight.
1: Well, yeah, and, you know, that's what we expect. The Fridays and Saturdays, those evenings, you know, there's going to be noisy vehicles out. We're going to get our members out there as best as possible. And then throughout the week, too, it is a concern that is, consistent throughout the week. It's, you know, probably busier on these weeknight or weekend nights for sure. But we want to make sure that we're trying to deal with the problem in all time frames.
0: Brad, thank you so much for your time today. I appreciate this.
1: Yeah, absolutely.
0: That's Inspector Brad Johnson, head of the City of Calgary's Traffic Safety Team, talking about a new enforcement strategy targeting noisy vehicles along 17th Ave. That new strategy is called Operation Silent Night. Jenny Howe, not in studio today, off watching some ball games this afternoon. It's a tough gig, Jenny. Where are you?
2: It's so hard.

0: hard, Ted, that I had to come out here and watch softball. Like, not just softball, but, like, I have to watch the Canadian Fast Pitch Championships. Woe is me, right? I am in the Northeast at the Calgary Industrial Diamonds. We're just getting ready to another couple of games are starting up here. We're kind of staggered, 5:15, 5:30, 6 o'clock. So another round of games. We are going to talk to one of the directors of Softball Canada in just a moment, but I want to talk about some traffic happening right now. So a problem in the southwest now, westbound on 10th Ave at 11th Street. A minor collision, but it is blocking the left-hand lane right now, causing a bit of a slowdown. I was talking earlier about the collision at 96th Street or 96th Avenue and 60th Street going into Saddle Ridge, causing some backups. And another problem in the northeast now, westbound on 16th Avenue, just after 19th Street, two vehicles in the left-hand lane. The weather has been holding out really nicely. I will say it's a beautiful afternoon to watch ball. Tomorrow, it will start off really well. We could see some showers in the afternoon. We're looking at a high of 22 for Saturday, but 60% chance of showers in the afternoon. Same percent chance of showers on the Sunday afternoon, but otherwise, we're looking at sunshine with a high of 21 for Sunday. Right now, it is 24 outside. And as we mentioned, Ted, I am here at the U19 Women's Canadian Fast Pitch Championship. So 16 teams from across the country are hoping to make it to Sunday's finals. With me now is Karina Zanoli, one of the directors of Softball Canada. Hi, Karina.
1: Hello. Thanks for speaking with me.
0: Well, thanks for being here. I know this is a very busy few days for you. So there are 16 teams. How do you decide who gets to play?
1: So the teams attending are decided at the provincial level. All these teams would have competed locally at their provincial championship, with the winner getting the opportunity to represent their province here. And then depending on what provinces do or don't send teams, it is opened up to additional teams from each province. So like from BC, we have four teams. Alberta has four teams, including our host team, Calgary Adrenaline. Ontario has four teams, and then some of the other provinces are Saskatchewan has two, Manitoba one, Quebec has one. So yeah, it kind of varies depending on the interest, but all would have qualified through their provincial associations.
0: Okay, so how big of a deal is this championship?
1: A huge opportunity and deal. Even I myself played way back when, and having the opportunity to, number one, represent your province, but to come and compete for a Canadian championship is... Yeah, well, I mean, one of my fondest memories, and I think will be for a lot of these athletes as well. A lot of these athletes, it is an opportunity while you're competing to be, there's some scouts wandering around. Yeah, so it can obviously lead to future opportunities within the sport as well. And there's nothing better than standing on that line at the end of the week and having a gold medal put around your neck.
0: And I've been talking to spectators who have had, you know, family members play in this tournament in years gone by, and they're talking about how now they're, you know, playing ball in post-secondary. I'm wondering, and you're talking about scouts, I'm just thinking about the 2028 Olympics coming up. Softball is coming back. Women's softball is coming back. So what does it look like as far as, like, Olympic hopefuls at tournaments like this?
1: Yeah, so definitely as an organization, we're gearing up big time for LA 28. We do have some players here in attendance in what we would call our athlete pool. So they have, they are part of our national team program. They work with our national team coaches and train. Some have competed on our, in earlier years, on our U15 and U18 national team. And yeah, they kind of work their way up the chain with hopes of cracking the national team lineup at some point in time. Yeah. It's a wonderful, same thing, wonderful opportunity to kind of to compete against the best, hone those skills, and keep working towards those goals.
0: I think one area in ball that kind of gets overlooked sometimes or overshadowed by the great players are the umpires. I want to talk about the umpires at the tournament this weekend. Tell me, how do they get to this level?
1: Actually, it's a very... There's a lot of similarities between the process the athletes go through. So the umpires that are here have worked to...

0: to be awarded the opportunity to be here. So the provinces put forward the names of the umpires to attend the Canadian Championships. And while they're here, they are actually being evaluated and are looking to move up the umpire ranks. They're levels 1 through 5. And the higher up when you get to your level 4s and your level 5s, the opportunities to attend and umpire at international competitions within the WBSC, the Olympics, etc., become available to you. So they, just like the athletes, work very hard to be here and are looking to improve their game and hopefully open up future opportunities for themselves as well.
1: Okay, so this is just as big of a deal for the umpires as it is for the players.
0: 100% it is.
1: Okay, well, I am very excited to see who makes it to the finals on Sunday. I've been hearing a couple of teams' names buzzed around. Do you want to comment at all?
0: I'll stay out of that argument and stay neutral, but yeah, it's been interesting. I've been around. I actually supervised the U17 championship at this exact facility 2 years ago, so a lot of the same athletes and teams are here that I got to watch in U17, and there's definitely been some changes. There's been some upsets this week, and yeah, I'm as excited as you are to see who ends up coming through the week.
1: Well, Sunday will tell all. Karina, thanks so much.
0: Thank you.
1: Karina Zanoli is a director with Softball Canada. If you want to catch some games this weekend, there's tons going on tomorrow. It's like nothing but ball games from 8 a.m. till 6 p.m. And then the finals, of course, are on Sunday, Ted.
2: All right. Thank you, Jenny. It's 5:25.
3: Summer heat is the vibe we are bringing to Key of A this week. I'll chat with Edmonton reggae artist Skystar about his new Mudtown EP. You'll also hear tracks from Audrey Ochoa, the Tsunami Brothers, and Jory Kinjo. 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

0: and Sundays at 10:42 p.m. on CBC Music. And we're going to check in with Jenny Howe, hanging out in the Northeast, watching some ball this afternoon, also keeping track of traffic and weather for us.
1: Yeah, doing it all. I'm watching members of Calgary Adrenaline walking around. They're getting ready. Their game, I believe, starts at 6 o'clock. A couple of other games on the go right now as well. But got to get these games done before the sun goes down because there are no lights here. So hopefully everything stays on schedule. Looking at traffic, there's that earlier collision westbound on 10th Ave at 11th Street in the southwest. That's blocking the left-hand lane. And now a problem in the southeast at Seton Way and Seton Avenue. So a couple of new things popping up. Weather-wise, we're looking pretty good. There's a bit of cloud out here. That should clear up by evening. And then overnight, we're looking at a low of 8 degrees. Right now, it's 24.
0: All right. Thanks, Jenny. Coming up in our final half hour this afternoon, we'll open up the Literacy Toolbox with ideas for you on ways to get kids and teens to read more. I'm Ted Henley. It's 5:30, which means it's time for the CBC Calgary News with Kenny Mason.
2: This is CBC News. A new Think HQ poll finds a majority of Albertans would vote in favor of banning new coal mines along Alberta's eastern slopes if that question was allowed onto a referendum ballot. The Water Not Coal petition, organized by musician Cor Blund, sought to stop new mines from opening. Elections Alberta ruled the petition fell short and would not be included as a question in the October 19th referendum. Blund is now seeking a judicial review to overturn that decision. Think HQ President Mark Henry says if that question went to a vote, it would likely be successful.
3: We got 52% of the sample saying that they would vote yes to banning coal mining in the eastern slopes versus 25% who say no. You know, you take that, you back out the undecideds, and on a decided vote basis, it's like 68-32.
2: Henry says 23% of respondents say they're undecided. The poll showed majority support for a ban in Calgary and Edmonton. The online poll of 1,100 Albertans was conducted between July 16th and 21st, with a margin of error of plus or minus 2.9 percentage points 19 times out of 20. Alberta's transportation minister says provincial efforts to clean up the commercial trucking industry are paying off. Devin Dreeshan is sharing results of targeted inspections, audits, and investigations. The CBC's Emma Marshall has more.
4: There are real-world examples of when this gets bad, it does have very serious consequences.
5: Alberta's Minister of Transportation and Economic Corridors, Devin Dreeshan, says increased enforcement began in October. Since then, the province has issued 443 penalties and shut down 26 fraudulent or unsafe carriers, including one involved in a fatal incident in Manitoba.
4: All in an effort to make our roads that much safer across the province.
5: The province is also exploring changes to Class 1 license requirements and the development of a national trucking database. Robert Harper is president of the Alberta Motor Transport Association. He says currently there's limited regulation around cross-province traffic operations.
6: That doesn't necessarily mean that that's a bad thing that you're doing, but a lot of bad actors use it.
5: Harper is optimistic that a national model could eliminate some of those loopholes, but he remains skeptical.
6: The province is not the one that controls the big hammer to fix that problem. It is the federal government.
5: Emma Marshall, CBC News, Calgary.
2: Construction is underway on the next phase of a project to revitalize downtown 8th Street Southwest. Starting this month, crews will be working on the intersection at 10th Avenue. The CBC's Kelsey Arnott has more.
7: We need this infrastructure.
8: Michael Scalise is the COO of Creative Restaurant Group, which owns Bonterra in Calgary. Construction along 8th Street is happening near the restaurant at the intersection on 10th Avenue Southwest. Sidewalks along the street are temporarily closed as crews work to widen them to improve pedestrian traffic, while curbside lanes along the street are permanently closed. It's part of a larger project to revitalize the 8th Street corridor between 2nd Avenue and 17th Avenue. The project is estimated to cost $30 million, with more than half of that coming from the federal government. Scalise says he believes the project will improve the area, and he's willing to deal with the short-term disruptions in the meantime.
7: This is a great end to justifies the means kind of thing.
8: The city says supporting businesses is a priority, and it coordinates with owners to support their needs. Work on the intersection is expected to last until September. The entire project is scheduled to wrap up by fall 2027. Kelsey Arnott, CBC News, Calgary.
2: We're learning more about an incident that led to a man being shot by police late last month. On July 30th, Calgary police say officers were called to a home in Bridalwood for reports someone was shooting a bow and arrow in the backyard. Police found the man.

0: last night, but few details were released. Now the Union of Canadian Correctional Officers say the deaths were caused by a motor vehicle crash during an inmate transfer. They say they will not speculate on what led up to the tragedy out of respect for the affected families and an ongoing investigation by the RCMP. And Statistics Canada is reporting 75,000 jobs were created in July. That pushed the country's unemployment rate down to 6.4%, its lowest level in 2 years. In Calgary, unemployment fell to 6.8% in July, down from 7.1% in June. Calgary Economic Development President and CEO Brad Perry says the city's unemployment rate at nearly 67% continues to be the highest among Canadian major cities.
1: We've been leading the country on the labor force participation rate for a long time. And to me, that's another signal that says, yeah, you know what, we've got some stuff happening and there's that opportunity and optimism for long-term employment here.
0: Perry says it is encouraging to see unemployment easing and full-time employment strengthening. That is your update from the CBC Calgary Newsroom.
2: All right, thanks, Kenny. Kenny Mason there with our look at local news. Let's check in with Jenny Howe. An update on traffic and weather is what she has for us as she hangs out around the ballparks this afternoon. Hey, Jenny.
3: Hi, Ted. Yep, over here at the Calgary Industrial Diamonds for the U19 Women's Canadian Fast Pitch Championship. I am just watching the game right now between the Sherwood Park Storm and the White Rock Renegades. I can tell you the Renegades have batted in more than a couple of runs. They're having a very good at bat right now, which isn't great for Sherwood Park, but it's very early on in the game, so anything can happen. If you are planning on coming to the Diamonds this weekend to watch some ball, you'll be pretty good in the morning. In the afternoons, though, there could be some showers. There's a 60% chance of showers on both Saturday and Sunday, so maybe just bring a rain jacket in case. But warm temperatures all the same. 21 degrees is the high for Saturday. 22 is the high for Saturday. 21 is the high for Sunday when the finals take place. Tonight, the temperature will go down to 8 degrees. At the moment, it is about 24 degrees outside. There's a nice little breeze, so a good time to be spending outdoors, I would say. On the roads, there are still some slow spots right now. So in the northeast, there is that collision at 16th Avenue and 19th Street. It was blocking the westbound lanes. They seem to be clearing up somewhat. And there was an earlier collision at 96th Avenue and 60th Street by Saddle Ridge. A minor delay through there. Otherwise, northbound Crowchild still has slow traffic from University Drive up to 24th Avenue. But I'm looking at eastbound Glenmore and I'm pleasantly surprised there's only a minor delay around Deerfoot Trail. So if that's your route right now, enjoy the pleasant little surprise, I say.
2: Why not, right, Jenny? All right, thank you. That's Jenny Howe. She's hanging out down at the Calgary Industrial Diamonds, as you heard her say this afternoon. The U19 National Women's Fast Pitch Championships are on right now. Games are in action right now. It's coming up on 5:38. We are now, of course, this point in August, and fully into the hazy, lazy days of summer. And for many people, there's nothing better than reading a good book. But with so many other screen-based distractions these days, it can be hard to get kids into that habit. For some tips on just how to do that, we've reached Maureen Kaler. Maureen Kaler is the acting executive director for Dakota Literacy Solutions. It's a nonprofit literacy organization based in British Columbia. Hello, Maureen.
4: Hello, Ted.
2: You work for a literacy organization, so you must know all about this issue, but we're going to play a clip for you here to illustrate the lengths some people go to. CBC's The Current spoke with Canadian author Mireille Silkoff 2 years ago, and she tried an experiment where she offered her daughter $100 for each book she read. The daughter ended up going back to listening to audiobooks. Here's what Silkoff thought after giving it a try.
5: I'll take what I can get at this point with books. You know, if that is the way my older daughter is just going to read books, if it means reading the same one 3 times, but reading it lightly through listening, then I will take that. And I will take it as a win, because books are good, stories are good, narrative is good, and she's still getting it, right? But boy, is it different than how I grew up reading.
2: So, Maureen, what's your reaction, you know, to how that experiment went?
4: Well, I think audiobooks are great. I'm not sure that I would bribe, but whatever it takes, I guess.

0: audiobooks get to the story. And as long as kids already have cracked that code and know how to read and they are now reading to learn, if it's more fun to listen to an audiobook than to actually turn the pages and read every word, then they're getting that story. And the story is what's important, that idea of building empathy through walking through others' shoes, like through characters in a book.
1: Interesting. Okay, so what are some tips then, you know, for getting young kids to read? You mentioned, you know, you wouldn't have bribed. So what do you suggest that, you know, us parents try?
0: Yeah, and I one of the things is setting up the home and the schedule so that you can actually do it. I know that, we had a place in our home where, you know, that was the reading corner, and the kids knew it. And I know not everybody has the room to do that, but even, you know, throw a few pillows in a corner and that's where we're at. And then scheduling it and having time where, okay, there's no screen time for an hour. And whether that's every day or every second day. And really for younger kids, 15 to 20 minutes a day being read to or being listened while they read, that's good. That works. 15 to 20 minutes a day, I think most caregivers and parents can fit that in. And it doesn't have to be at bedtime when everybody's tired. It could be during while something's cooking on the stove and you have 15 minutes while it's simmering away. Or it might be that there's some time between the schedule. You got to the place early and you always have that book bag in the car. And the book bag needs to, the number one thing is that kids get to pick the books they want to read, and you can warm them up for them, but let them pick. And if it's too hard for them to read, then you read it to them, or if you take turns, or if it's a book that has lots of dialogue, you make it into a reader's theater, or you warm up the book, you look at the pictures, see if we can predict what's going to happen next. And if it's nonfiction, what do you know already? And what do you wonder about? So those kinds of things of warming up a book and having that that curiosity within the culture of the family, and knowing that books will maybe not answer all your questions, but they will take you up to a place that is amazing. And my one granddaughter says she reads to escape, and not that her life is so horrible, but she says, I get to live in a different land. I get to meet different people. And so, and she said she reads, like her auntie gave her this series, and she said, Grandma, I read it like 3 times because I love it so much.
1: Oh, that's great. So, Yeah.
0: So it's about having that culture at home and seeing parents and caregivers reading and having them come off their screens for a while or their devices for a while as well, that it's the whole family that's doing this. And it's about that connection too. You're sitting in a room, maybe not talking, but you're all connected by that activity. Make sure you schedule library visits in, because who can afford buying new books all the time? So going to the library, and when that youth goes and comes along begrudgingly saying, well, none of these, I don't like any of these, the librarian can say, hey, what are you interested in? And that librarian will find a book, at least one. So librarians are our friends. They make a big difference. And we're going to, quite a few communities here in BC have a story time in the park, and they give out free books and they do it out loud and the kids read along and the caregivers, and there's that excitement around reading, and there are other activities happening in puppet shows and all that, but it just builds that excitement around reading a book.
1: How do we get those young adults, Maureen, and teenagers, you know, off the screens to kind of maybe crack a page or two?
0: Yeah, I think it's it's really difficult. I think it means that everybody is off screen, and we just, and maybe that's where the bribe comes up. If you stay off your phone for 1 hour, then this is what you can get instead. I don't know. I haven't had to bribe. My kids were before devices, but my grandkids, and I know my daughter says that they have one screen-free day a week. So, my 15-year-old grandson grumbles about that.

0: and probably sneaks time.
1: But he also,
0: you know, they have books and they find books and So I think that that's part of it. And I think, too, that we think devices and screen time is horrible and no, they shouldn't. But there are, you can read, you know, the books online, and that's reading, too. And through the library audio thing, they, you know, it's here, it's called Libby. I don't know if it's called that everywhere, but they can listen to stories on their phone. So I think if they're tied to their phones, well, then, go connect to Libby, and that's where you can get those audiobooks from, and or you can read your books online. And maybe they just, they're attached to the device, so use it to read.
1: Do you have any tips, Maureen, for maybe adults who are listening right now, and, you know, they perhaps need to find their way back to reading?
0: I think for some adults, maybe reading is a struggle because they didn't get the supports they needed when they're younger, and they probably hesitate to read because it's just too hard. And there are community programs that can help them and walk them through what their goals are. For other adults who it's not that they can't read, I think it's about scheduling it in and it becoming a habit. And then that models to the kids, and then they're models to the kids. So, it is a scheduling thing, creating a habit. For me, could be considered a bad habit because I read about 80 books a year. it is a habit, and but I think the number one thing is find something you're interested in and pick that book or those books that are, whether that's nonfiction or fiction, find the book that you're interested in, because there's so many amazing stories, and you get to, be in another land and possibly even be another person.
1: There you go.
0: For a while.
1: Yeah. Thank you, Maureen, for the conversation today. I appreciate it.
0: Oh, thank you.
1: Maureen Kaler is the acting executive director for Dakota Literacy Solutions. That's a literacy foundation nonprofit based out of British Columbia. It's 5:47. Time to check in with Jenny Howe. Get a little update on traffic and weather on this. I'm guessing it's a pretty slow Friday night on the roads, Jenny.
2: You would guess correctly, Ted. There is not a ton going on right now. A couple of minor collisions that don't seem to be causing too big of a problem in the southeast. There's a collision at Seton Way and Seton Avenue, and then another collision in the southeast at Pembroke Drive and 4th Avenue southeast. But neither of those seem to be causing delays right now. And by and large, roads around Calgary are moving really well. The weather is very pleasant, I will say. A little bit of cloud cover, at least there is in the northeast right now, a slight haze. Tomorrow, we're looking at a mix of sun and cloud. Could see some showers in the afternoon. A high of 22 degrees for Saturday, and then Sunday looks a bit sunnier, but still have that chance of showers in the afternoon with a high of 21. Right now it's 24. And for anybody who wants an update on the Sherwood Park Storm White Rock Renegade game, which I believe is in the bottom of the first now, I can tell you it's 10-0 for White Rock. They had a heck of an at-bat. So Sherwood Park is really going to have to rally to get back in this game, I would say.
1: Oh, yeah, I would say. Okay, all right. Thanks for the update there, Jenny. Jenny Howe taking a look at traffic and weather, and also an update on the U19 National Women's Fast Pitch Championships for us. For an update on the local news, our final check on local news, let's check in with Kenny Mason.
3: A new ThinkHQ poll finds a majority of Albertans would vote in favor of banning new coal mines along Alberta's eastern slopes of the Rockies if that question was allowed onto a referendum ballot. The National Union representing corrections officers says it's mourning two of its own. Two officers with Correctional Services Canada and an inmate in their custody were killed during a transfer from the Edmonton Institution for Women in that city's West End. And Statistics Canada is reporting 75,000 jobs were created in July. That pushed the country's unemployment rate down to 6.4%, its lowest level in 2 years. In Calgary, unemployment fell to 6.8% in July, down from 7.1% in June. That is your update from the CBC Calgary Newsroom. Meanwhile, we're learning more about some of

0: Canada's demands during trade negotiations with the states. More coming up on Your World Tonight at 6 o'clock.
1: All right, thanks, Kenny. Kenny Mason there with our final look at local news. It's coming up on 5:50. And do you have plans to drop a zucchini off at your neighbor's under the cover of darkness tomorrow morning? Well, August 8th is National Sneak Some Zucchini Onto Your Neighbor's Front Porch Day. Colin Hoyles is a horticulturist at Golden Acre Garden Center in Calgary, and I chatted with Colin about this earlier today.
2: Hey, how are you, Ted?
1: Okay, is this a real holiday? Did you make this up?
2: I wanted to get invited back. I had to make something up. It is a real holiday, and I love these quirky holidays.
1: Yeah.
2: I love these fun ones, and it was started, I think it was in the 90s, and it was kind of this, you know, tongue-in-cheek way. This is a time of year where, you know, when you work and associate with gardeners like I do, the only times you get asked, hey, do you want some zucchini? Do you want some zucchini? Do you want some? And this kind of was like a fun way, fun, harmless prank to maybe offload some of that harvest.
1: Yes. And I have to, like, this is like confession time for me. I love to garden. I started in 2010. In my current location, okay, where I garden to this day, in my home's backyard. And the first year we planted 7 zucchini plants.
2: Oh my God.
1: Because we didn't know what we were doing, which of course leads to the holiday tomorrow.
2: Yeah.
1: Because you have so, I mean, let's talk about just how prolific these plants produce their bounty, you know?
2: And you talk to people and you say, oh, I want, 5 tomatoes. And people will say, well, you should plant 8 or 9. They may not all make it.
1: Yeah.
2: That is not the advice with zucchini.
1: I learned the hard way. Yeah. I really did.
2: You put in 3 or 4 plants, the amount of area they can take up, and if everything goes good, and they're not hard to grow either, you can end up with, you know, upwards of 40 pounds of zucchini.
1: Oh, yeah.
2: And it's a great garden hack because when, you know, you get those rookies and they're like, I just want to be successful. You're like, there's some mint, there's some zucchini.
1: Go.
2: Off you go. You'll be back being like, okay, I was successful. I want to try something different. But yeah, they are, they're hardy, they're reliable, they're dependable, they produce, they're everything that people want, but they are massive producers. So,
1: yeah,
2: you know, that's why we need these fun holidays.
1: I went out for dinner the other day and I had zucchini flowers.
2: Ooh.
1: Yeah, and the restaurant stuffed it with this kind of cheese compote, and it was delicious. Just a little sidebar. The flowers you can eat too,
2: yeah,
1: which is kind of a lot of fun.
2: I have heard of that. I wouldn't have thought of it, but yeah. And bonus tip, if you pick the flowers, it won't develop the zucchini.
1: Ah.
2: So there you go. You're limiting your fruit, and you're getting some bounty.
1: Okay, very good. Okay, so beyond the joke of leaving, you know, giant squash on your neighbor's doorstep under the cover of night, what's the real spirit behind the day? Is it like sharing and caring and
2: exactly
1: all that?
2: Yeah. So like a lot of these holidays, number of years ago, kind of with the advent of social media and whatnot, some people ran with it, and it still has the name and it still has that tradition, but now it's more so not about sneaking, it's about sharing the harvest with neighbors. You know, maybe you have grown a lot of mint and you want to share some herbs, or you've got a massive bounty of tomatoes. You know, every once in a while the season turns and you go, oh my God, I wasn't expecting this amount of fruit, this amount of veggies. And that's where it comes from, is that kind of community building and kind of saying maybe a new neighbor moved in, you don't know how to break that ice, and you knock on the door with, a basket of fresh veggies out of the garden. Most people are very welcoming when you do that.
1: Yeah, no kidding, right? Especially with the price of groceries these days, right? I mean, save some bucks.
2: It really does, and, you know, it's to the point where, you know, food sovereignty is becoming more and more important, but not everybody has the capability to do it. So as well as doing that, you also bridge the gap, because people want to talk to you. So we had some neighbors a couple of years ago. We had a ton of tomatoes. We gifted it to them. Next thing you know, we're talking. They asked if they could see the plants. How did you grow these? What did you do? I shared it. They're feeding my dog watermelon over the fence. they would smoke some meat and they would bring it over for the kids.
1: Nice.
2: And we developed this friendship with them where we would talk all the time. Off a bowl of tomatoes.
1: Yeah, yeah, it sparks something like that, right? That's so beautiful.

0: really is. And like, are there secrets to growing? I mean, you talk about zucchinis being super easy to grow, but is it as simple as having good dirt? You know, water it occasionally and just let it go?
1: They are quite heavy feeders.
0: Okay.
1: To get that amount of fruit. And if you're going to develop it, you may as well develop it properly. So you will want to be fertilizing and a lot of water regularly. But if you've got a sunny, full sun exposed area, because they can be susceptible to powdery mildew. So if you've got somewhere where that wind can rip through them and keep the air moving and full sun, and you can give them some water and fertilizer, that's literally all you need.
0: Oh,
1: away you go.
0: Okay. And the powdery mildew, how do you avoid that?
1: Best thing, the only thing you can do, so you cannot cure fungal disease in plants. You can only prevent it or limit the spread. So if you're doing something like zucchini, cucumbers, any of the squashes are susceptible, roses, treat it before you see it. So get a broad spectrum fungicide and just pretend you have it and start treating them, and that'll limit the spores getting in.
0: Oh, okay, very good. And, you know, aside from giving a whole bunch of zucchini to your neighbors, I mean, how else can you enjoy it, right? I mean, like in muffins and things, right?
1: Well, those flowers you were talking about, I think zucchini is fast becoming one of the most adaptable vegetables for exactly this reason. I've heard about zucchini fries where you literally cut them like a potato and deep fry them with Parmesan. A couple of years ago at work, somebody made like a carrot cake, but zucchini cake, zucchini bread instead of banana bread. It's one of those where, you remember a few years ago, whenever you got sick, everything had echinacea. We're getting that way now with zucchini, where it's like, you know, poutine, not with zucchini.
0: All right. And before I let you go this afternoon, Colin, I have to ask you, like, do you have any advice when it comes to sneaking that zucchini, you know, your neighbor's house, maybe 2, 3, 4 doors down? Like, any tips?
1: Well, my tip is I just let my wife do it all. I'm the gardener. I'm the guy who wants to be around my plants.
0: Yeah.
1: She's absolutely the ambassador. But, you know, introduce yourself. Maybe leave a little note. Let people know, hey, if I've given you too much, pay it forward, pass it on.
0: Nice.
1: And what we've done as well is we've given people a bowl and said, when it's empty, bring it back. We'll fill it up again.
0: Oh. Right?
1: And then you start that community. You start that engagement. And it's a lot of fun. My wife will even take flowers out of our garden and make little bouquets and gift them to people as
0: well.
1: That's
0: nice.
1: So there's a lot of very simple gestures you can do. And it makes it brings a real world connection.
0: Yeah.
1: So yeah, just have fun with it, have a laugh, and share what you got.
0: And you know what? It's all over food too, right? Like, you know, which is amazing. And food you've grown.
1: Exactly. It brings people together, and people often ask me, they go, "How did you grow this?" I go, "It's clean, it's organic, no herbicides, pesticides." And they're even more thrilled, and they share it with their kids, and it's. Honestly, eating my food makes me feel good. Watching other people enjoy what I've grown makes me feel better.
0: And you're the grower, and your wife's the giver.
1: Yeah, she's the ambassador, 100%.
0: I love it. Colin, great to chat with you again.
1: Likewise, Ted.
0: There you go. That's Colin Hoyle, the horticulturist of the Golden Acre Garden Center in Calgary, talking about tomorrow, national holiday. Sneak some zucchini onto your neighbor's porch day. All right, let's check in with Jenny Howe one final time. Hi, Jenny. How's the ball game going?
2: Better for White Rock than Sherwood Park. It's still 10-0, so it's going to be a tough game for Sherwood Park, but not impossible, not impossible. It's a great weekend to watch the tournament happening all weekend. Good temperatures tomorrow, a 22-degree high. Sunday, 21 is the high. Could see some showers in the afternoon, so prepare for that. Right now, it's 24. The roads are looking good. No notes on the roads, Ted.
0: All right, very good. Thanks, Jenny. Have a great weekend. It is Friday, so I want to give a big high five to the great people who helped put the show together this week. Technicians Jeff Connick and Carolyn Goslin. Our directors were Regan Tkach and Kim Johnston. Our producers this week, Lisa Robinson and Sue Diel, booked some great guests for all of us. The home stretch, of course, is produced by Terry Campbell. Chris Della Torre is back in the host chair on Monday. My name is Ted Henley. It's been a pleasure to hang with you for the past 2 weeks or so. I hope you have a great week.
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0: 1:30 in Newfoundland, 3 Pacific. And on demand on CBC Listen. Your World Tonight is coming up next. Then, in half an hour, it's As It Happens.
1: Hi, I'm Rebecca Zandbergen. Cubans have long had to plan around power grid failures, but a farmer tells us that U.S. sanctions mean she's now often without power or running water, and she's one of the lucky ones.
2: They're getting in there, they're talking, they're trying to find landing zones, and this is hard work.
3: Deal-making in Washington. Canadian and U.S. officials remain tight-lipped as they conclude a week of talks. But sources say concessions are on the table for Canada if the Americans back down on some key areas of their own. This is Your World Tonight. I'm Tashauna Reed, also on the program.
2: It was unquestionably a positive data report. We had yet another month of job creation.
3: Back in business, Canada's economy adds tens of thousands of jobs as the unemployment rate drops to its lowest level in 2 years. But it's not rosy for everyone. And unpredictable trade policy south of the border remains a wild card. In the ongoing trade war with the U.S., Donald Trump has changed his demands of Canada several times, often with added economic threats. The latest, those 50% tariffs, are set to become reality in 12 days. Now we're getting word the Carney government may be willing to meet some of Trump's demands in exchange for tariff relief, but also has some demands of its own. Kate McKenna reports.
4: Serious senior in-person negotiations are happening in Washington.
5: Flavio Volpe is on the federal U.S.-Canada Advisory Committee. He says trade talks have momentum, and this could be the moment to reset Canada's relationship with the U.S.
4: Now, of course, the President of the United States has to agree, but he's shown with his most senior officials sitting down face-to-face, now in a frequent cadence with ours, that they are more than entertaining that.
5: U.S.-Canada Trade Minister Dominic LeBlanc and Chief Trade Negotiator Jenna Charette have wrapped up a week of meetings in Washington, and talks are set to continue every day until August 19th, the deadline for a new set of 50% tariffs on some Canadian exports. Brian Clough was a senior advisor to former Prime Minister Justin Trudeau on U.S.-Canada relations.
6: The government is doing what it should be doing at this moment, facing the very significant escalation in tariffs. They're getting in there, they're talking, they're trying to find landing zones. And this is hard work.
5: LeBlanc's office says it won't comment on ongoing negotiations, but two industry sources say behind the scenes, Canada and the U.S. are discussing detailed proposals. Canada wants the Trump administration to drop the new set of tariffs and to at least lower tariffs on sectors including steel, aluminum, auto, and lumber. In exchange, the Carney government would be willing to tweak how Canada's dairy quota system works and end some of the retaliatory action it has taken, from removing counter tariffs on auto to ending provincial rules that make it harder for American companies to do business in Canada, to potentially ending the U.S. booze ban that most Canadian provinces put in place.
7: We're fully supportive of the Prime Minister and his government to land a comprehensive deal.
5: Peter Bethlen-Falvey is Ontario's finance minister. Both Ontario and Quebec say they want to see a deal before agreeing to restock liquor stores with American alcohol.
7: Devil's always in the details, but we want to see a comprehensive deal because that'll provide certainty for everybody so we can move forward.
5: Prime Minister Mark Carney hasn't ruled out retaliating if the U.S. goes ahead with a new set of tariffs later this month. Dennis Darby is the head of Canadian Manufacturers and Exporters.
8: It's really important for Canada and the U.S. to have some kind of certainty, because that certainty, uncertainty we've had is actually the biggest challenge we've seen in the sector and by members of manufacturing in both Canada and the U.S.
5: Sources have told CBC News that Canadian negotiators have told their counterparts that the August 19th deadline is a make-or-break moment, and that if the U.S. goes ahead with 50% tariffs, there will be little appetite in Canada for a return to talks. Kate McKenna, CBC News, Ottawa.
3: For the third month in a row, job numbers in Canada are showing momentum. Across the country, tens of thousands of jobs were created last month. Unemployment is now at a two-year low, but not everyone is benefiting from the hiring surge. Jamie Strachan has the details.
2: The Canadian economy appears to be rebounding. 70-